0: I'm Jared Bowen. Coming up on The Culture Show, we're joined by Chad Smith, the president and CEO of the Boston Symphony Orchestra. It's his first broadcast interview since a surprise announcement last spring that the BSO is ending its contract with longtime conductor Andras Nelsons over a split about future vision, a move that incited a painful public rupture around one of Boston's most storied cultural institutions. We'll talk about the decision, the fallout, and what comes next. And all on the eve of one of the most robust summer seasons the orchestra has ever had. From its star-studded July 4th Boston Pops concert to an equally starry Tanglewood season. From there, it's our public service arts announcement with Julia Swanson as our guide. This month, we're galloping across the Greenway by way of Rixie's The Midnight Ride, a mural that puts a revolutionary woman in Paul Revere's saddle. And who are you gonna call? How about the Williams Brothers? We'll learn about the duo working to protect Boston's ghost signs, those old-timey advertisements that are fading into the city's brick buildings. That's all right now on The Culture Show.
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0: I'm Jared Bowen. This is The Culture Show. The Boston Symphony Orchestra is heading into its signature summer season, from a historic Boston Pops July 4th concert on the Esplanade to myriad Tanglewood events in the Berkshires. But this year, it arrives amid one of the most public and painful ruptures in the institution's history. In March, the BSO announced it would not renew the contract of music director Andras Nelsons, who will remain in the role through the 2027 Tanglewood season. Since then, the fallout has been thunderous. Many players, angry that they weren't consulted, have worn red roses in support of Nelsons. Audience members have greeted him with pointed ovations, and prominent musicians and orchestras worldwide have signaled their support for the conductor. But BSO leadership says Nelsons was, quote, not aligned on future visions. It also has said the institution is contending with a host of issues, including financial woes, spotty attendance, and programming that isn't as expansive as it could be to bring in all audiences. Those concerns, the organization says, were central to the decision. Joining us now is Chad Smith, president and CEO of the Boston Symphony Orchestra. This is his first broadcast interview on the subject. I will note that we have invited Andras Nelsons to join for a separate conversation to get his perspective. We have not heard back from his representatives. Chad Smith, welcome back to The Culture Show.
2: Thank you, Jared. Good to be here.
0: Well, let me dive right into a lot of questions that I think people have that they want answers to. Because this is an institution that is so much part of the community, people feel that they have a great deal of ownership, and this is a home of theirs of sorts. What does it mean, not aligned on future vision? That statement that came out in March that signaled that Andras Nelsons' career at the BSO would end?
2: Well, I think you first off, again, thank you very much for having me and the opportunity to speak. I also want to recognize that this is the first time that I'm speaking to GBH, and perhaps we'll talk about that a little bit more, about the process that the organization and I have gone through in moving from a period of more internal conversations to one of external engagement. But I would say you identified something in the way that you asked the question about the Boston Symphony being an organization which is beloved within our community and that is meaningful to our community. And this point of disagreement about future vision is related specifically to that, which is that as the board and our constituencies went through a strategic planning process over the course of 2 years, we landed at a place where we felt that the orchestra must serve Boston, must serve our communities more expansively and inclusively. That we were seeing significant declines across a number of areas at the BSO. And the only way for us to move forward was to think differently about what it is that we put on our stages, whose voices get to be heard, whose stories get to be told. How do we do that in a way which continues to center and anchor the great canon of classical music? But the decision came down to a need for alignment. We're at a pivotal moment, and the board of directors is as resolute and as unified as I've ever seen. And the decision was to ensure that we had broad alignment across board, management, and artistic leadership.
0: How did you not see that in Anders Nilsson's?
2: During the course of the negotiations across the fall and certainly through the early part of the winter, it became clear that as we looked at this strategic planning process, that he was not supportive of the direction that the BSO was going, particularly as it related to how we think about expansively serving our communities. And so without that kind of alignment across leadership, all leadership, the board made the decision to not renew the contract.
0: I won't ask you to speak for him, but he did release a statement after that March announcement saying it was not the decision I anticipated or wanted. Again, that was Anders Nilsson's. He also said at an event just a couple of months ago, I don't want to go anywhere, which sounds like a man who wanted to stay and be part of the program.
2: I think that is true, and I think that you also have heard from our players, and I would say that it is fair to characterize them as being upset and disappointed, and I think many of our players wanted Andres to be renewed. But when there wasn't this kind of alignment on where we're going and how we are together going to really address these systemic and important issues for the BSO so that we can, as you say, be that civic anchor for all of Boston and the Berkshires, That was the impetus for the decision.
0: So if we're thinking about what's on stage, which, as you've articulated, Anders Nilsson's would not be a part of that, what are we talking about that's different from what we see on stage at Symphony Hall now?
2: So I would say, you know, part of what we did as we went through this process was to identify ways that the BSO can think about our programming in ways that attract more and more audiences. And that is, these are not novel ideas or radical ideas, but really populating our season with symphonic cycles and artists in residencies and thinking about ways that we create humanities-based festivals, invite more people into the curation of our work so that we have different perspectives. It's that same core repertoire. Beethoven and Tchaikovsky and Mozart and Stravinsky, they're not going anyway. They are central and foundational to our work, but the way that we see them, the way that we hear them, is going to be influenced by who gets to help us tell the story. And that's really the work that we're thinking about as we reimagine our programming.
0: Who would that be?
2: It could be outside curation. It could be outside curators. It's people like our composer in residence, Carlos Simon. We could invite, this summer you'll see at Tanglewood, Yo-Yo Ma is curating six programs across a week. It is really his curation that is coming to life. It's his perspective on the American experience told through those six concerts. So those are the examples of what we're thinking about doing and what we want to do here in Boston. I would also say that this is not even a radical idea for the BSO. When we look at the Tanglewood season this summer, it's all there. The Lindy Center was built in 2019 as a center for humanities at Tanglewood. Our audiences come to concerts where they hear great Mozart piano concertos with Manny Axe, but then they hear lectures that contextualize it at the Lindy Center. They see recitals with some of our young musicians at Seiji Ozawa Hall. We have that laboratory, and we've been living that laboratory at Tanglewood. We want to bring that here to Boston.
0: There are some people who hear you say that, maybe not those specific words, but say there's a quote-unquote pop creep that would happen. And none of us are elitist here. I try not to be on this show and talking about this, but there is a concern that the classical canon would change or maybe be put to the side.
2: That's completely inaccurate. And in fact, one of the things that I have tried to do since I have come to the Boston Symphony is rebuild the classical music concerts. And these are numbers. I know that sometimes it feels a little data heavy, but 25 years ago, the BSO performed close to 90 classical concerts. Our great orchestra would perform 90 classical concerts. When I arrived here, it was down to 67. Now, some of that is the pandemic, but even before the pandemic, we were at 77 classical concerts. We have to rebuild that audience, but in order to do that, we have to be thinking about who's not coming and why.
0: Do you have a sense of why that's happening?
2: I do. There are lots of senses, but this is going to be, and I can share them with you, but part of this is about how we together are going to solve this. And that is what makes this rupture, this moment so challenging, is that different parts of the organization are being pitted against one another when it, and it's exactly this time when we all need to be coming together to solve
0: it. What do you mean by that?
2: Well, I think that you see it playing out in the media, right? You see it playing out in social media that that management and the board and the orchestra or the some of our members of our community are at odds with each other. And I think we all have the same goal here. We want a vibrant and thriving Boston Symphony. And there are going to be differences of opinion about what that is. And that's clear, and that's healthy, right? But this period that we're in, we have to find that alignment, and we have to find that common ground as we, even if we don't always agree.
0: I'm speaking with Chad Smith, who is the president and CEO of the Boston Symphony Orchestra. Well, let's head right to the people you can't do this without, and that's the musicians.
2: Yeah.
0: They are people who we see a representation that they are not happy.
2: Right.
0: They wear the red roses on stage in support of Andras Nelson's. They feel like they were excluded from this process and they have felt marginalized, essentially. Not all. I recognize that the musicians are not a monolith, but a lot of them are wearing the roses. How do you address, in fact, what would you, I rarely ask this question, but I think it's apt because I want to hear from you. What do you say to them right now about bringing them back together?
2: I would say to them that as hard as this moment is, we all have the same goal in our hearts. And that is the board, that is management, that is me, and that is our players, and that we want this great orchestra to thrive. We want this great orchestra to be beloved within our communities by all of our communities. You know, and I said this, and I've gotten a little bit of criticism for saying that we want the Boston Symphony to be as beloved in Boston as the Red Sox and the Celtics.
0: How do you do that if the musicians didn't feel loved in this process?
2: That's going to be the process of rebuilding trust. And I always say that rebuilding trust, you have to rebuild the shared work together. We're in negotiations now with the orchestra about how we co-create our future. That is an important part of these negotiations. And I can't obviously get into the deep discussions about
0: I will explain for our audience who doesn't know what you're talking about that this is a contract year. Their contract ends on August 23rd with the end of the Tanglewood season, so it's a difficult business moment for you and them as well.
2: But it's also a moment where we have to talk about the important things, and contract negotiations are always opportunities for us to really discuss the critical critically important issues that we're facing. And there are none more critical this year than how we co-create our future. So I think the first step will be for management and the board and the musicians to lay out a shared work going forward. And then trust comes from being able to execute against that work.
0: When you say come together, what does that mean? Because I think a lot of people mean, well, you've articulated a lot of it here about what your future thoughts are, what it does include, what it does not include. But to the people who feel, even in this moment, they're still excluded, do you go to them? Can they come to you? How does this work?
2: Absolutely. Like, my door is open. You know, we're constantly having conversations at the table with our players. I mean, being in negotiations means that there are different kind of set of guidance that you have to follow, right? My team and I and the board are having conversations with all of our constituencies who care so much about the BSO. But I think one of the other things that I would say is that I believe that the Boston Symphony exists to serve our audiences. And the most important guiding principle for me is how are we coming together with this shared purpose of serving Boston better, serving the music-loving population, helping grow and expand access to this art form. We're a nonprofit. We exist to serve. We exist to serve young people who might not yet see themselves in classical music. We exist to serve those patrons who have been coming to our hall for 60 years. And, you know, I will also, I know you addressed a question about pop creep, and I'm happy to address that, but, you know, at the BSO, we are a multifaceted organization. At the center of our work are those 100 musicians who are the Boston Symphony and that core classical music. Henry Lee Higginson founded this orchestra 145 years ago because he wanted the population of Boston to have access to music at the highest level. But we are also the Boston Pops. And that is a part of our organization that serves a different audience in different ways. And we are Tanglewood. We have a second home that serves multiple markets. We are the Tanglewood Music Center. We're Symphony Hall, which is a space that is the place where our great orchestra performs regularly, but it is also a venue for our community and other musical organizations in our city.
0: Well, speaking of the community, in the last few years, there had been an attendance uptick, especially at Symphony Hall. So there was a climb in attendance for Andres Nelson's. That's the audience development, I would assume, some of the audience development you're talking about.
2: Yeah, and there has been. I would say we've seen our audiences grow slightly over the past few years. This year, we didn't see our audiences grow. Just some numbers. Again, 22 years ago, we sold about 176,000 classical music tickets to our orchestra in Symphony Hall. That's just the BSO orchestral concerts. And this season, we sold 105. And even before the pandemic, it was about 135. So we've seen a steady decline.
0: Now, I would also say, before, it was in the 200s. We did look at the numbers. Yeah. In 2022, 23, it was 142. By 2023, 24, it was 159. It's tough to look over the past 5 years because of the pandemic. Mm-hmm. When you look at a new leader, because I assume at this point there is no way that Andres Nelson's remains part of the BSO in an emerita position or anything like that?
2: That was our hope. I would say our hope going into those discussions was that we would have a relationship with him going forward, that there would be residencies that he would come and do on for future years, that there would be a title. But that's not where it landed.
0: Who and what is the next leader as you begin to shape this? And I would imagine that's something you're urgently looking at.
2: I would say that process is going to begin in the fall. We have to obviously get through these contract negotiations. But that is a process that is going to be co-determined with the orchestra. There is a process, a search committee will be formed that'll have members of the orchestra, it'll have members of the board, it'll have members of management, and that process will begin in earnest in the fall. But it will be a multi-year process.
0: Why is it important to have the orchestra be part of that?
2: Because on a day-by-day basis, they're working most closely with the music director. They're rehearsing, hours per week and performing. It is critical to have them as a part of this.
0: Do you have a model as you look around the world and the different orchestras and how you see a structure could take place here?
2: I would say first off, this is going to be a process of discovery with the orchestra itself. And that process will lead to the right outcome. But I will also say that we need only look back into our past to find really excellent examples of leaders who were transformational and deeply engaged and embedded within the communities of Boston. And I think of Serge Koussevitzky as probably the most iconic. And in fact, he was the first music director to take the title of music director. Up until that point, it was conductor of the Boston Symphony. But one of the things that I think about during his leadership is, he changed the DNA of the BSO in a number of ways. He reminded us, he took this largely European art form. I mean, he was Russian himself, and he invested in new work. He made composers the center of activities. He said that our art form was a living, breathing art form. And the BSO became this center of creativity in our world, 1924. And then a few years later, when the New York Philharmonic kind of turned their back on the opportunity to buy Tanglewood, Serge Koussevitzky said, "That's for us." And he made the BSO have this year-round activity with this very formal, almost temple-like space of Symphony Hall, where we performed the great classical canon. And then this more casual experience, still great music and performing. And then he created something called the Tanglewood Music Center. And he embedded pre-professional training and education into the DNA of the BSO, all while living in Boston and living out at Saranac. I mean, he was a part of this community in fundamental ways.
0: last question before we'll take a break, and then we'll pivot to what's coming up with the 4th of July festivities in Tanglewood. There's speculation about the structure of this. Are you looking at one individual who, as has been the case in the storied career of the BSO, who would lead the orchestra?
2: Yes, we're looking for a music director, and that is an important part. Absolutely, as we think about our humanities festivals and think about our model out of Tanglewood, we want to include more people in that curation. But the BSO will be led by a music director, and that is the process that will start in the fall.
0: All right, I'm talking with Chad Smith, president and CEO of the BSO. The conversation continues on The Culture Show. Stay with us.
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4: We're counting down to the end of the year here at CAI. 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

0: I'm Jared Bowen, live on 89.7 and streaming on the GBH News YouTube channel. With me in the studio is Chad Smith, president and CEO of the Boston Symphony Orchestra. We've been talking about the controversy that has engulfed the institution, but we pivot now to the work that continues, including the upcoming Boston Pops Fireworks Spectacular. This year's July 4th concert is a giant one, all to celebrate the 250th anniversary of the country. Simultaneously, 2 hours west, the summer season gets into full swing on the campus of Englewood. Well, let's talk about July 4th and what people can anticipate. You have, you've been working with the governor, I know. You, in this show earlier on this year, you had promised headliners it would not be unusually found at a football halftime show. What do people expect?
1: Look, I think, first off, this is coming together in a way that is really about an extraordinary partnership across the Commonwealth between the leadership of the Healy Driscoll administration, extraordinary support from the corporate community. Bob Rivers at the Eastern Bank has been a remarkable leader for the MA-250, and also it's kind of a reimagination of this beloved tradition that is now almost 100 years old. I think it was 1929 when the first July 4th concert was performed on the Esplanade, and it's certainly been over 50 years since the spectacular nature of it. But what we wanted to do is, as we started this, and I think you're right, when you and I last talked, we were going to talk about a big headliner and anchoring the show in that way. And I think across the discussions with the constituents, we decided we wanted to use this moment to really celebrate the diversity, complexity, and the remarkable history of what has made this American musical traditions, many American musical traditions. And so you see this breadth of artistry on the stage. Lainey Wilson, who's absolutely having a moment right now. I don't know if you just saw the performance she did with Taylor Swift a couple of days ago. Chance the Rapper, one of the most innovative artists. He had this extraordinary performance he did about 2 weeks ago at the Hollywood Bowl to celebrate Juneteenth there, which was absolutely remarkable, the 10th anniversary of Coloring Book. And then you have Trombone Shorty, who is the leading exponent of New Orleans jazz. Megan Hilty is obviously one of the great reigning queens of Broadway. And then Keith and
0: I should just point out people can hear our interview with her, our recent interview with her tomorrow on the show.
1: Oh, she's amazing. I'm so excited for what she's going to do. And the pieces that she's going to sing are going to bring the house down, bring the hat shell down. But we also wanted to, in partnership with the state, really help amplify this message of Massachusetts as a revolutionary state even today. And so you'll see elements of technology that are woven into it, the stories that are told by perhaps some of the voices who you would not necessarily expect to be a part of the revolutionary story. Rob Waldron at iCivics has put together something called We Declare, where eighth graders across the state were invited to read the Declaration of Independence, and we're going to share the winning video, and we've invited that class. There's a drone show that will be live to the 1812 Overture. There's a massive fireworks show, which is finally going to be to American music with John Williams. There are robotics and all sorts of things, but we could not have done this without Governor Healy and Lieutenant Governor Driscoll's real leadership and the support of the corporate community.
0: And to have an extraordinary conductor on stage in Keith Lockhart.
1: Yeah, absolutely.
0: Who had become so emblematic of this city and this nation, the 4th of July, for the number of years that there was a national broadcast. There is again with Anderson Cooper hosting on stage.
1: Exactly.
0: On
1: Jane
0: CNN.
1: Lynch is going to be hosting on stage, and Anderson Cooper is going to be hosting on the broadcast on CNN. So, you know, we anticipate 500,000 people coming. You know, the weather's getting even better, so I'm excited about that. It's going to be hot, so if you do come, please bring lots of water. But Keith is, you know, has so defined this moment. And one of the things that's amazing about Keith is that he constantly is open to innovation. And, you know, after having done this 31 times, I think this is his 32nd show, he said, let's think about doing it differently. Let's think about a different format. Let's think about a different kind of artist that we invite. And so it's been such a pleasure working on this. And I'm really excited about it.
0: Well, as we shift out to the Berkshires, where there are myriad things happening on the Tanglewood campus, people, of course, know the big, big concerts that happen at the Shed and the popular artist series, but there's a lot more that's happening on the campus. How do you describe the breadth of what's being offered in terms of community engagement and learning and lectures in addition to the music?
1: Yeah, as I said earlier in the broadcast, the Tanglewood campus is this remarkable campus for music and learning. And in my mind, to my view, there's no 200 acres more perfectly situated for musical learning and music and learning. And at the center of it is the Boston Symphony. Every weekend, on Friday, Saturday, and Sunday, the Boston Symphony or the Boston Pops perform these concerts that anchor our summer. It's the summer home of the BSO. But around those anchor moments are an extraordinary list of popular artists. Just this past weekend, Paul Simon was there for two sold out. 37,000 people came. This weekend, it's James Taylor for another two sold out concerts. You had, earlier it was Wynton Marsalis and the Jazz at Lincoln Center. Later, you have Judy Collins. I think she was on your show.
0: You just gave it away. We pre-taped an interview.
1: Oh, sorry.
0: So it's coming up. She's fabulous as always. But yes, she'll be there August 30th with Roseanne Cash and Mary Chapin Carpenter.
1: Yeah. But on top of that, of course, there are scholars and artists who come and give lectures and demonstrations. And it really is a place where people come and linger. And the experience is not transactional. It's not coming in and hearing a concert and then leaving. It's this space where audiences interact with the young musicians, the next generation of musicians, with our great orchestra, with the visiting artists. You're as likely to sit down with Yo-Yo Ma and share a pizza at our little pizza restaurant as you are with the next person who's going to be conducting the Boston Symphony.
0: Well, speaking of Yo-Yo Ma, if I have my dates right, in August, correct?
1: Right.
0: He is curating an entire week. Who is Yo-Yo Ma as a curator?
1: So his approach is, one of the things that the BSO has been doing across this year is a project called E Pluribus Unum, From Many One. And it's a way that we've tried to invite artists to tell their stories, one story at a time, about what the American experience is. And Yo-Yo took that to the next level. And he's doing a project called We the People. And it is a series of six concerts that explore the idea of democracy, that explore the idea of American identity and the vastness and diversity of what it means to be an American, what it means to be an American artist in this time. He's invited a number of scholars to come. There's a moment with just the cellos of the BSO, an evening recital with the cellos of the BSO, recitals. So you will see Yo-Yo's creativity on display, not just as a performer, and he's going to be performing on Saturday, Sunday, right? Or Friday, Saturday, and Sunday. But you see his creativity and the thoughtfulness that has made him such a distinguished, iconic, and irreplaceable artist in our world.
0: Heather Cox Richardson is there with Brian Stevenson. There are two people I've interacted with before. I think some of the greatest thinkers in this country. What are they doing?
1: They were invited by Yo-Yo to talk again about the American experience. Last summer, Heather Cox Richardson came out and did a lecture with Yo-Yo and Manny Axe, and she wove together that moment in American history where French influence and the American kind of Western advance kind of intersected, and looked at the music of Saint-Saëns and looked at some of the music that was being made in the United States. So who knows what we're going to be exploring? But we also have Esa-Pekka Salonen coming for a week, and he's going to be working with the BSO. He's going to be working with the TMC. He's going to be curating a festival of contemporary music.
0: TMC being Tanglewood Music Chorus, right?
1: Tanglewood Music Center.
0: Center.
1: So this is the students. And you'll see five or six concerts that really give a snapshot of what's happening in the contemporary music world. There really is no place like Tanglewood for the breadth and diversity of what happens on that campus.
0: I'm not doing this to be provocative, but Andres Nelsons will be back this summer. What does he bring? And in this moment, how do you see his concerts on the stage?
1: Look, Andres is an extraordinary artist. I want to be clear about that. And our work going forward is to celebrate and support that work. And he's doing remarkable things. On the first night, it's an all Tchaikovsky program, and he's partnering with the Boston Ballet. We have a remarkable cast for The Marriage of Figaro. And, you know, Andres doing opera is one of the great gifts that we are able to partake in when he does those, either at Symphony Hall or at Tanglewood. He has 4 weeks of programming. So there will be this opportunity for us to hear his artistry and hear the work that he and our orchestra do together.
0: For people who have either never been to the Berkshires, I always joke that people think, they look at the map and beyond, I don't know, Hopkinton, there be dragons. And it's so far away. It's really not. You can do it. It's easy in 2 hours. How would you describe the experience of just being out on the lawn or walking around and hearing music drift in from different places, in addition to being there for the big, big concerts?
1: Well, I would say that there is nothing like being out in the Berkshires for the summer. I always think of the Berkshires as the place where arts and culture goes for the summer. And it's not just Tanglewood. Tanglewood's amazing, and it is a huge part of the arts and cultural scene in the Berkshires. In many ways, the anchor, just by volume of concerts we give and audiences. But some of the finest dance performances are happening at Jacob's Pillow, and what Pam Tachi has done there has really changed that institution. And the diversity of artists and ensemble or dance companies that are performing there is remarkable. The Clark is perhaps one of the finest art institutions in the world, and they just got one of the most biggest new collections that they're I think showcasing this summer. MoCA with Christy Edmonds, and the way that she has created a real artist-centered art center at Mass MoCA. Alan Paul at the Barrington Stage, the Mahawi Theater. If there is such an incredible richness of arts and culture in the Berkshires, there really is no place like it. And then you get to walk those paths that the Hudson River painters were painting 100 years ago or 150 years ago. And those paths are, largely the same. The rivers are largely the same. The rolling hills, it is bucolic and thought-provoking at the same time.
0: Well, Chad Smith, we appreciate you coming in for this conversation today. Lots to look forward to this summer, and we appreciate your sharing your insight into answering the questions that a lot of people have had over the last few months. Thank you for being here.
1: Thank you, Jared. Thank you for the opportunity.
0: Chad Smith is president and CEO of the Boston Symphony Orchestra. The Boston Pops Fireworks Spectacular takes place Saturday, July 4th, of course, at the Hat Shell on the Charles River Esplanade. The free concert runs from 7 to 9:30 with fireworks over the Charles beginning at 9:15. Because it's hot, you can also watch locally on WHGH TV Channel 7 and stream it on CNN.com and the CNN app. And of course, for the full Tanglewood schedule and ticket information, go to the BSO's website. Again, thank you. And I should mention once more that we did invite Andres Nelsons on the show for his perspective. He and his team have not responded to our request. Coming up, the Boston you pass by every day, murals, ghost signs, and a midnight rider galloping across the Greenway. Julia Swanson helps us see the city differently. That's next on The Culture Show. Stay with us.

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1: 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I did a series of zebras this year. Big yellow zebra, big zebra, black zebra, green zebra.
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1: 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I have to be crazy.

0: 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This is The Culture Show, live on 89.7 and streaming on the GBH News YouTube channel. It's time for a public service arts announcement with an alert about art, public art hiding in plain sight. Today, we're looking at public art in the wild, work you meet on the way to the train, along a neighborhood corridor, or high up on a weathered wall. Joining us as our guide is Culture Show contributor Julia Swanson. She's a multidisciplinary artist and award-winning photographer who created the Art Walk Project, a series of self-guided micro-tours of art across Greater Boston. Welcome back. Great to see you as always.
1: Great to see you, Jared.
0: Well, you have been out and about in a lot of places. You always are, but there are some really magnificent things that are taking shape or have just taken shape and been unveiled. I think there are a lot of people out and about, especially with the World Cup, and a lot of people going to South Station can see the brand new Greenway mural. Tell me about Rixie's The Midnight Ride.
1: So this was just completed like as the World Cup was starting, so early June. And it is absolutely enormous. It's magnificent. It's like an expanded vision of The Midnight Ride of Paul Revere, focusing on a female character who was also part of that moment. And it is just wonderful. It is sort of luminous. It sort of takes you away from this history that we've all learned about and expands on that in a way that allows you to include yourself in that. So in it, we see this enormous female figure rising up with a midnight purple kind of horse in front of her. There's just this beautiful starry sky. She's dressed sort of like a Greek goddess. And it just envelops all of these different themes from different cultures to make this really just incredible mural.
0: I love how you just described it as she's with the horse. She's not on the horse.
1: Yeah, that was my interpretation. It didn't seem like she was on the horse. It seemed like she was going with it. And the horse in itself, it's its own character. I do think it symbolizes other things. I kind of ponder that as I walk by, because now it's only been up for a few weeks. And I do walk by every couple of days or so. And I think that, you know, as I look at it, as I sort of experience it in more detail, or I take it in from different angles, there is something about it where you're just taking in these two characters and you're watching them interplay across this large canvas. And you're kind of thinking about how we're approaching or at this 250th anniversary and where we are right now and what all of our parts have come to mean and how we've evolved over time. And I think it is a really powerful, just sort of wonderful and evocative mural.
0: Well, I think that horses are such majestic creatures, and they suggest so much mythology in addition to their just absolute, unadulterated natural beauty. And so I was also struck by the fact that she's not on it, but she's with it, that they are compatriots.
1: Yes. And it's like a, it's

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1: Is and what her place in Boston has been.
2: So she's an artist based out of Lawrence, Mass, and she has become a very strong voice in the public art scene in Boston. We discussed on the show her mural in Alston Village-ish, the Rita Hester mural.
1: Yes.
2: But she also has beautiful murals that she did for in East Boston for their Seawalls project. And she also did a mural more recently for the Blackout Walls, which we're going to discuss. And she's done many, many other murals throughout the city. And I think that what I love about her so much is the uniqueness of her style, the way she infuses her heritage and her vision and her ideas about what public art or what art in general should be on this public, you know, in this public landscape. And that she's a female, and she has such a pronounced presence on our scene. There are not an overwhelming amount of female artists right now. So to see her amongst a school of other women that are coming up in the public art sphere, especially in Boston, have such a, like, make such a moment for themselves is really awesome. It really gives a lot of people hope. It offers a very unique perspective, because I do think women have a very different perspective on history than men do. And I think we express it differently when we're creating. Thanks.
1: I want to back up, because everything that we're about to talk about, the others too, are all commissioned works. And you have made the point that this has become more of a community effort, that it's not one entity, one municipality, one funder behind a lot of these. What does that represent to you, that you have a team of people coming together to commission this mural and others that we've talked about in the past and a few more that we'll talk about today?
2: I mean, I think that's everything, really. Hmm. I think if you have one driving entity that's bringing in the art, that ends up becoming sort of gatekeepy. And while we have certain gatekeepers that we like, you know, so we have people who are curating museums, and that's maybe, we could argue that that's good gatekeeping because they bring things into museums, although you always want to see more. I think that when it comes to public art in particular, to have only one entity funding everything and making decisions about what the public gets to see limits what people actually see. So when we have many different people, you know, maybe different companies coming together or open calls going out for different organizations that have found a way to pool money to put something together that speaks to their cause, we start to see different visions of what's important go up around any landscape. And I think this is important because it opens the door for different people and different voices to come through. You know, certainly there's a lot of familiarity within certain groups. And so you may say, okay, I want to put a big mural up here, but I know these three or four people, so why don't we ask them? But why not make it an open call, as they did with the Greenway for this year? Why not? Why don't we work together with another group and see if they know other people, or see if we can connect with a school, or see if we can connect with a group of artists, an artist community, and work that way? And I think that does multiple things. It brings more voices to the mix. I also think it generates income for artists. I also think it generates awareness for different organizations, or it provides companies that are like privately owned or, you know, maybe not necessarily from the area. It gives them a way to engage with the community on a more personal level.
1: Does it allow for something like more women artists, as you were just mentioning?
2: Certainly.
1: We have not seen a lot of women artists, although you have brought us a lot, I've noticed, over the last year, 2 years that you've been on the show, and I feel like I'm seeing more. Is that a direct result of a more collaborative effort?
2: I hope so. I mean, I can't answer for every group, but I do think that when people put out open calls, if you see it and it's like you're writing a, you know, you're writing a pitch for a mural, you're more likely to just fill it out and send it in, regardless of who you are. And if you see them, you should, because maybe they don't pick you, but maybe they do. You know, maybe your vision is something that sparks something new or something interesting or something exciting. And I think that the way that our connectivity via the internet has worked and has grown, I think that kind of all works together. You know, organizations realizing that there's power in voices that haven't been heard yet. There's strength in small communities. There's interest in small communities. And so their willingness to tap into that really has grown over time. And, you know, there's a lot of room to grow, but...
1: As always,
2: yeah.
1: Just for people tuning in, I'm speaking with Julia Swanson, who is a Culture Show contributor and creator of the Art Walk Project, a series of self-guided micro tours. And you can visit them and get downloadable maps by going to the Art Walk Project.

0: com. Let's move to something I can't wait to see in person. This is in Chinatown by the artist Vivian Tran, which really, I mean, it's not often I feel like I can say this anymore, but it sounds like she has constructed this in a way that I've never experienced.
1: So this is really cool. And there's actually two pieces, although when I was there the last time, I will say there was just one because I think they were fixing one. And basically, it requires two people to engage the artwork. So it requires two people for you to connect with the whole story. And it's a bicycle with like an old-fashioned like vending thing on the back. So I've never been to Vietnam, but I've heard of these and I've seen pictures of them and I've had people explain what they are to me. And people would ride around and sell things out of them. And so what you're doing is you're getting on the front of the bike facing away from the flip book. And there's a massive flip book. It's like, you know, 18 by 24 pages
0: on the back of the bike.
1: On the back of the bike in this encased plastic cab. And the people who are behind you can watch this movie or this, you know, movie flip by. And so there is a connective tether in that story between the people in the back of the truck and in the front of the bike. So while you're pedaling, you can never see the story unfold. But the people behind you have no control over how fast it's going, what they're seeing, you know, when it starts and when it ends. So it becomes this new story that you're hearing, seeing.
0: Sounds like both.
1: It's very cool. So I've been a few times, and so I finally caught somebody bicycling on it. So I got to experience it. And it is really interesting. Like, you don't think about this. This is kind of like art made from everyday experiences where I had to look it up, and it's like TV stills of television shows from like the 1960s to the 2000s from Vietnam. And I was like, that is like really, really cool. I would have never considered doing something like that, like personally as an artist, but the fact that somebody did it makes it really awesome.
0: Well, what's your interpretation of the person who's rendering it not being permitted to see it unless they're really skilled and cheat and turn backward to pedal, which probably wouldn't end well, so I don't encourage that. But the fact that, yes, you're operating the bike, but you don't get to see the story.
1: I think it's about collaboration, like their willingness to operate the bike contingent upon the fact that you may do that for them. And then that becomes a new type of piece. Like, if you're willing to do that, and you're willing to experience this art made out of an everyday experience or an everyday recollection, then you're also willing to, you know, take a step back and experience other things in any way. So I think it's really like a special piece.
0: We should mention that it maybe the title tells all.
1: Yes.
0: Just as you've said, it's called Because You Are the Sun, that is, Because You Are the Thread. That is the connectivity, literally, that you've just been talking about. So where do we move to next? We move to Blackout Walls. People can find this in Roxbury and Blue Hill Avenue. And this is where we see Rixie appear again.
1: Yes.
0: But again, with this community effort, this collaborative effort for people coming together, how is this happening in these communities?
1: So this is really interesting. Blackout Walls actually started in Detroit. And there were three founders, and I got their names here, Sydney James, Thomas Evans, and Max Sansing. And they came together and they wanted to create this new, festival sort of, or group install event. And so they came to the roughly Blue Hill Ave area, I'll say. There's about five pieces in like roughly Nubian Square area. And then they're kind of spread out. And what they did is they just had people who they obviously spoke with, and they decided they were going to put these murals up that were really celebrating the community that they were being put up in. And these murals, so I've seen four of them. These murals are just wonderfully diverse. Some of the artists are artists we know, like Rixie, like Pro Black, and Soames is from the area. But there are also muralists from outside the area coming to share wall space, to share community, to share this experience. And I think what I absolutely love about this is that it's murals created for a specific population, exploring thoughts, feelings, experiences, history. And, you know, if other people want to enjoy them too, they're absolutely welcome to. They can, they should go find them because they're wonderful, but they don't have to, because it's not about creating art for everybody. It's about creating art for some people who everybody, you know, and everybody's able to enjoy it. And I think that idea behind that type of install, behind behind that type of project. I like that idea. You know, it allows to create very specific things. It allows growth in very specific areas.
0: What do you know of how the walls are selected and if there is methodology about where they should be and where they shouldn't be?
1: So I know two of the ones I saw were on the side, front and side of the Urban League on Washington Street, Nubian Square. The other one was on the side of James Street and Washington Street, a building there. And that looked like a municipal building or a building that had belonged to the city that they got permission for. So I know two of them are on private businesses. So I think it probably, you know, what tends to happen is people will ask, you know, or they'll get permission for specific buildings and they'll say, okay, you know, you can put something up here in this size and we're happy to have you. And then, you know, private buildings, privately owned things, that may get a little trickier. I think because there's so much renovation happening in the area, there's so many new buildings go up, that can get a little, you know, probably get a little difficult to navigate. But all the buildings I saw were fairly old. I mean, they weren't like 50 years old, but they were like, you know, 20, 30 years old.
0: As I mentioned at the outset, you do a lot of walking as you're doing this exploration. What happens to you when you're walking into a neighborhood where you find one of these murals? Do you feel that the neighborhood changes?
1: It depends on the neighborhood. And it depends how far I've walked.
0: Yeah. it depends what the temperature is.
1: Yes. If it's like been six miles.
0: I will confess that you and I were talking about this as you were walking to the studios. Neither of us are really big heat people. So.
1: No. I mean, so I think the other day I was walking around, I probably walked about 8 miles and it was like a comfortable temperature and it was absolutely beautiful. I probably could have walked 3 or 4 more and I would have been okay. But like in the days to come, I'm probably not going to walk too far, no. Like, just to be honest. But like finding, there was one mural I found on James and Washington Street, and I kind of thought it was there, but I wasn't sure. I was like, you know, we'll just putter on down, see how it goes. And I was so delighted to find it. It's by an artist that goes by Mercavelli, and it's this little girl looking at a flower, and it's very sweet, and it's bright, and it's colorful, and it really... it's just so cool to see it, like, just popped right there on the side. The area is somewhat redeveloped, and then there's houses up the hill. And so you really don't know what you're going to find in a lot of spaces.
0: You're speaking of that, and you just mentioning a little girl with a flower. You and I have never talked about Banksy.
1: That's true.
0: Are you enamored with Banksy?
1: I really enjoy, like, the oddness of his work. I think that it's a really excellent critique on, like, you know, high art and what our expectations are of artists and what is art. I don't always like everything, but I like find a lot of humor in what he does.
0: How do you feel about the business nature of Banksy now, who started as this person who, in the dark of night, this identity that we didn't know, although I think we know his name is Robin Cunningham. We've talked about this on the Culture Show. I'm not unmasking. Other people have done it. I think we know who it is now. But Banksy is an enterprise at this point.
1: I mean, it's so hard to make money as an artist. You know, it's really hard, especially if you're a visual artist. If you can do it and it doesn't bother you, why not?
0: All right. Well, let's bring it back to Boston for something that people often see but don't think a lot about. And these are ghost signs.
1: I love these.
0: I had one in my neighborhood until recently where they took this old brick warehouse building down. But what are ghost signs?
1: So ghost signs are those faded signs, or like they sometimes just look like splotches on the side of like a lot of brick buildings, to be honest. And you know it was something, like maybe it was like linen or oatmeal or tobacco or whatever it is. And they were probably put up, you know, in the early 1900s. And they've just slowly worn away over time. So you really can only see but the faded ghost, the faded memory of what was once there.
0: So what do we do with these now? Because there was a recent Boston Globe story about people who do restore them. So there is this tension between, do you restore them? How do you restore them to keep the ghostliness of the ghost sign?
1: I mean, that is a good question. I have been clocking these since I started doing the art walk, so since 2020, and I'm so fascinated by them. And I was really disappointed at first when I realized, like, nobody was probably going to go restore them, and there probably was no money to spare. But the way I see it is, this is part of our history, and they're not offensive, they're not lewd, they're fascinating. They talk about an era where industrial Boston really existed, where we were shipping, like, you know, just really basic things, where we were building our economy that exists now. And I really miss being able to see what they are. Like, there's one in Cambridge I used to walk by all the time for Necco, and I just want it to be repainted so badly. And, you know, but there's a whole bunch, like the West End, where this repainted sign exists now. I think I counted 6 in like the rough vicinity. And so that's not a few. I mean, there's like 4 or 5 in the Seaport that I've seen. There's probably, I think I probably counted 5 in Back Bay, like along by the library.
0: Well,
1: so
0: we're talking about this at the same time that the Citgo sign has just been taken down only because it's
1: just
0: going
1: to be
0: moved.
1: Yeah.
0: Yeah, it is jarring to now look up and not see it there. But what and how we choose to preserve versus what we let literally fade away or what we take down.
1: I don't know how they decide that. I feel like the Citgo sign is such a, like, I mean, it's eye-catching. It's like the greasy wheel, right?
0: Yeah.
1: It's like you can't avoid it. Whereas ghost signs, I think sometimes people think letting go of the past is the best way to go. And you know what? Sometimes it is. That's fair. But sometimes it's nice to see those things to remember how far you've come.
0: I have to say I've evolved over the last year or so just thinking about how cities evolve and they all change. Nothing stays the same. And it's just a fact of life.
1: Yeah. Yep.
0: Well, Julia Swanson, thank you so much for joining us. Have a great 4th.
1: You as well. Thank you so much for having me.
0: Of course, as always, Julia Swanson is a Culture Show contributor who joins us every month. She's a multidisciplinary artist and award-winning photographer who is the creator of the Art Walk Project, a series of self-guided micro tours. You can download her public art maps by going to theartwalkproject.com. 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Tomorrow, we will not be at the Boston Public Library. Instead, we're bringing you a 4th of July special with writer and historian Eddie Glaude Jr., the inaugural poet laureate of the Commonwealth of Massachusetts, Reggie Gibson, and, as I mentioned earlier, Broadway star Megan Hilty, who will be right here in Boston for the 4th of July at the Hat Shell. But on Thursday, we do have a new show for you. On Thursday, we'll be broadcasting live from Provincetown, kicking things off with the Pope of P-Town, the one and only John Waters. We'll also catch up with RuPaul's Drag Race star Jujubee, Provincetown's town crier, and a show at the Provincetown Art Association and Museum about an artist Picasso favored, but she resisted fame until now when it has found her. The Culture Show crew is Max Chow Gillette, Kate Dellis, and Chelsea Murs. Our interns are Katie McCabe and Adina Velasquez. Today's engineer is Dave Goodman. Maddie Geyer produced our YouTube live stream. I'm Jared Bowen. Have a great day.
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0: I'm Mindy Todd, host of The Point. Coming up, Dr. Joseph Warren was one of the leaders in the years prior to the War for Independence, but his name has nearly vanished from history. 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
1: Hello, I'm Neil Kirksall.
2: And I'm Chris Howden. Coming up on As It Happens...
1: Citizens unbanned, the U.S. Supreme Court upholds more than a century of precedent by ruling that, with few exceptions, if you are born on American soil, you are an American citizen. A lawyer working on the case says this sends a clear message to Donald Trump, and right in time for the country's birthday.
2: And pitch black. A Paraguay watch party was on the edge of their seats as they watched their team's pivotal World Cup penalty shot attempt. And then the screen went black. As we will hear, that caused panic. And then jubilation.
1: Those stories and more coming up for you on the Tuesday edition of As It Happens.

0: Live from NPR News in Washington, I'm Ryland Barton. The Supreme Court decision on birthright citizenship was a blow to the Trump administration, but immigrant rights groups are celebrating with caution. NPR's Emily Kwong reports from the rally outside the courthouse.
1: California Democratic Senator Alex Padilla called the ruling a moment to reflect on what it means to be an American.
2: The Supreme Court of the United States said, "No, Donald Trump, you do not get to decide who gets to be an American. The Constitution decides."
1: In the hours since, some Senate Republicans have urged Congress to pass legislation or a constitutional amendment to end the guarantee of birthright citizenship. All of it signals to organizer Lydia Walther Rodriguez that the fight is far from over.
3: It's a fight that we should never had to have had. Our community is exhausted, but we'll never surrender.
1: And as of today, Trump's executive order has been struck down. Emily Kwong, NPR News.
0: The birthright citizenship decision used the Constitution's 14th Amendment to rule that anyone born in the country with very limited exceptions is a citizen. But the Trump administration now says it's going to target what it calls birth tourism schemes. Here's Vice President J.D. Vance on Fox News today.
4: The concept of birthright citizenship, which is an absurdity to the 14th Amendment, that concept is hanging by a thread. And so what I take from that is, yes, we've got to fix the immigration system even more. We have to be even more aware of who's coming into our country to make sure that they're not benefiting from this atrocious Supreme Court ruling. But it also means that we have to keep fighting.
0: President Trump says Republicans will hold a first ever party convention in a midterm election year this fall. He says the gathering will take place on September 9th and 10th in Dallas. NPR's Elena Moore reports.
5: Trump says the convention will be an opportunity to, quote, celebrate our nation, our achievements, and our bright future. Party conventions usually happen during presidential election years, not during the midterms. But stakes are high for Republicans on Capitol Hill. They currently control both the House and the Senate by slim margins. And as many Americans report struggling with high prices, Democrats hope to flip some key seats. So even though Trump isn't on the ballot this fall, a party convention may be an opportunity for the leader of the GOP to rally his base before they head to the polls. Elena Moore, NPR News.
0: President Trump took in nearly $1.2 billion from his crypto businesses last year, according to a federal filing released today. Trump got more than $500 million from his World Liberty Financial business, selling new crypto products, including governance tokens. Another crypto business, CIC Digital LLC, took in more than $600 million from sales of souvenir-type meme coins. Trump's real estate business also boomed last year. U.S. stocks rose today. The NASDAQ composite climbed 1.5%. This is NPR News from Washington. President Trump's son-in-law, Jared Kushner, and Mideast envoy Steve Witkoff arrived in Qatar today for meetings with mediators working to negotiate an end to the war with Iran. It comes after a weekend of back-and-forth attacks. A spokesman for Qatar's foreign ministry says the U.S. delegation won't have any direct negotiations with Iranian diplomats. Thousands of South Africans protested across the country today, calling for undocumented migrants to leave the country. NPR's Kate Bartlett was at the marches in Johannesburg.
6: The protesters, all black South Africans, shouted Mabahambe, meaning they must go, referring to other African nationals. Some were dressed in traditional Zulu attire, many carrying sticks and sambokes, a kind of whip. Anti-migrant groups clad in military garb sung and danced. Many people had been drinking heavily since the morning, and the atmosphere was volatile. But there was a high police presence on the street and helicopters flying overhead. By the afternoon, only sporadic episodes of violence had been reported. Thousands of migrants from Malawi and Zimbabwe had fled the country prior to the day of protests. Kate Bartlett, NPR News, Johannesburg.
0: The largest digital camera ever built is beginning to capture images of unseen corners of the universe in finer detail. Perched on a Chilean mountaintop, researchers hope the Vera C. Rubin Observatory will provide clues about puzzling concepts like dark matter and dark energy. The observatory released its first images last year, including colorful shots of the Trifid and Lagoon nebulas. This is NPR.
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8: Hello, I'm Neil Kirksall.
9: Good evening, I'm Chris Howden. This is As It Happens. Tonight,
8: vigilante injustice. Anti-immigrant protesters in South Africa set today as an arbitrary deadline for undocumented people to leave the country. A local activist says the anger is misplaced and it is causing real fear.
9: Beyond an unreasonable doubt, increasingly people who are representing themselves in court are turning to AI. A lawyer tells us that's becoming a problem because more often than not, AI does not know what it's talking about.
8: A step in the birthright direction. A lawyer who fought to protect birthright citizenship in the U.S. says today's Supreme Court decision is a win for her clients and the American Constitution.
9: Standing bovation. Former Blue Jay Bo Bichette was back in Toronto last night for the first time since signing with the New York Mets, and the Canadian crowd brought him to tears.
8: A bone to pick. New research of Neanderthal DNA suggests our ancestors did not, in fact, go extinct due to inbreeding because they had no qualms about going forth and multiplying.
9: I hear you. And rights and wrongs of passage. Wolfgang Porsche, a bigwig at the car company, just wanted to dig through a significant landmark in Austria to make a tunnel that only he could use. And for some reason, the locals didn't dig it. As it happens, the Tuesday edition, radio that's there when Porsche comes to shove.

0: Thousands of South Africans were out on the streets today demanding undocumented migrants leave the country. Police and private security were out in force over fears the demonstrations could turn violent after anti-migrant groups declared that all people living in the country without status must exit by June 30th, a deadline the South African government did not endorse. The protests follow months of rising anti-migrant sentiment that has prompted attacks on foreign nationals. In recent weeks, thousands of people have fled the country, fearing for their safety. Sharon Ikumburam is an activist with the advocacy group Kopanong Africa Against Xenophobia. She's been helping migrants find shelter during the unrest. She's in Pretoria, South Africa.
1: Sharon, the people who you're trying to help, what are they telling you about why they feel they can no longer stay?
2: They don't have a choice. They're not saying anything. They're just trying to save their lives and are needing to get out. It's a shocking situation for a country like South Africa, which is lauded for its constitutionally enshrined human rights and constitutionally enshrined respect for human dignity of all who live in this country, for people and particularly and the majority are people from the African continent, our brothers and sisters, who were forced to leave. Yes, they followed the procedures, they were processed by the Department of Home Affairs, but they couldn't stay here because they were being targeted unlawfully by vigilante groups.
1: What kinds of supports are you able to offer the people who, as you say, feel they have no choice but to leave when, in fact, they had come to seek safety or better lives?
2: So I think that was the most significant thing about today, is that the faith-based movement really showed their levels of organization and their commitment to humanity and all the values of Ubuntu that we all pride ourselves on as Africans. The South African Council of Churches made their presence felt across the country in responding with food, with things like nappies and the little that we could do to give some dignity to the people that were, you know, getting onto buses and getting out of the country and being delayed in long queues. Monitoring groups, we worked with other organizations to manage a hotline, which was the toll-free number that we advertised broadly in the communities and on social media platforms. And lawyers were available, healthcare workers were available on standby to respond if there was any need, and we did respond. There were quite a large number of people that called in who needed, a legal intervention. They were either unlawfully arrested and detained or, you know, evictions taking place. So there was a response, and I think that was very, very important for South Africans to organize ourselves and take a stand.
1: Where is this latest vitriol coming from? Why do you think it's happening again now?
2: Well, it has been, Kopanong Africa Against Xenophobia was formed in 2021 with the emergence, the first time in South Africa, of these vigilante groups. And out of the 2024 elections, we saw all the political parties, most of them, converge on the scapegoating of migrants and blaming migrants for all our social ills in the way that does in America and in the way that the European right-wing parties are doing, across Europe. And it's about elections. It's about blaming migrants because it's a way to detract from the real issues of corruption and mismanagement. And so it's a real setback because we need to be organizing ourselves and holding our government to account to ensure that we transform this country, the country that has been ravaged by apartheid and colonization. The impact of that has resulted in us being one of the most unequal societies in the world. We have an abundance of resources in comparison to the rest of the African continent, and that money should have been allocated to ensure that there's quality service delivery, that there's decent jobs, and that we have quality healthcare and education, and we still don't have that. What we do know is that, according to Stats SA, there's between 3 million to 4 million foreign nationals, international migrants in our country. And we know that there's 87,000 recognized refugees, and we know that there's 187,000 asylum seekers, people who have a permit that has to be renewed every 3 months in order to stay regular in the country, but they have been on this permit for over 10 to 15 years. And that's because the system has failed. The Department of Home Affairs is in crisis and is unable to document people.
1: The government, we should mention, South Africa's government was rejecting this deadline that this group had come up with, saying only authorities can enforce immigration laws. They also said people have the right to protest, but that does not allow people to threaten or intimidate others or to engage in acts of vandalism or violence. That's a quote from South Africa's president. But deportations are ongoing. What do you believe the government should be doing differently?
2: Well, you know, as a priority, we should be addressing the inequality in our country. This government, just if you look at during COVID, we lost over 200,000 jobs. Now, any caring government would consider a universal income grant to address the fact that there's a 60% unemployment of young people in our country, and there's close on 40% unemployment in the country, systemic unemployment. Now, these are families that have no income because they don't qualify for the means-tested grants that cover a tiny percentage of the population. And those are the ways in which we are going to deal with the incredible, increasing inequality and the impact of those systemic unemployment. It's not going to be by focusing on trying to get rid of the migrants. The manipulation and the disinformation on social media platforms has created this narrative, which has now become a fact, because you've repeated a lie often enough. It becomes a fact that we have a problem of migration. We don't. We have, examples in West Africa of free movement of people in the region. We could do the same. Why can't we have the similar to what Europe has as a region? So those are solutions that they should be considering.
1: Sharon, I appreciate this. Thank you very much.
2: Thanks for that.
0: Sharon Ikamburam is an activist with the advocacy group Kopanang Africa Against Xenophobia. We reached her in Pretoria, South Africa.

0: At noon on January 20th, 2025, Donald Trump took the oath of office at his inauguration. Just hours later, in the first official act of his second term, he signed 26 executive orders, including one barring birthright citizenship in the United States. Today, the Supreme Court shut that order down. In a 6-3 decision, the justices reaffirmed the 14th Amendment, which has guaranteed American citizenship to anyone born within U.S. borders since 1898. Taryn Wilgus-Null is part of the team of lawyers representing the plaintiffs in the case and serving as the senior counsel at the Democracy Defenders Fund. We reached her in Washington.
1: Taryn, given your role in all of this, how did this decision hit you? How did you react?
2: So we are really thrilled just to get a straight out win from the Supreme Court that we had five justices who agreed with us that the Trump executive order violated the Constitution and violated the citizenship clause of the 14th Amendment. So that is a huge win for our clients, for the country, and for the Constitution.
1: I spoke back in April to Norman Wong, the great-grandson of Wong Kim Ark, whose Supreme Court case enshrined birthright citizenship back in 1898. Here's a little bit of what he said about what this case meant to him.
3: A victory for birthrights is a victory for America in more than one way. It's not just for the people, but for the Constitution, the way of government, the three branches of government. We've lost our country if that actually happened. We actually lost the country, and if we let that happen, then we deserve the tyranny.
1: I want to ask you a couple of questions in reaction to that, Taryn. First of all, to have played a part in upholding the rights Wong Kim Ark helped establish all of those years ago. How does that feel to you personally?
2: I think it was just such an honor to be able to be a small part of this case. And, you know, we had incredible partners in the ACLU, the Asian Law Caucus, and the Legal Defense Fund. And of course, I just want to give huge credit to all of the courageous plaintiffs who stood up and were willing to have their voices heard. So I think just such an incredible honor.
1: The other thing I want to ask you about what he said there is, you know, he used that word tyranny. Do you see that if the executive order had been upheld, that it would have been a step towards tyranny?
2: I do. I think it is incredibly scary to think about a world in which the president can rewrite the U.S. Constitution by executive order. And there is something very problematic about the thought of losing birthright citizenship on the merits. But what that would do to a rule of law, I think, is even scarier.
1: Leading up to the decision, and then again after, the U.S. president commented on this and wrote, posted, quote, "We can easily make it up in Congress through legislation. No long and unwieldy constitutional amendment necessary," unquote. Does that take a little bit of the wind out of your sails when you hear that?
2: No, it doesn't. That's just a gross misunderstanding of what the Constitution held. If the court had held that the executive order violated the statute, but not the Constitution, he would be correct about that. But what the court actually held was that the executive order violated the Constitution. It violated the citizenship clause of the 14th Amendment. If our country wants to change that, it would take a constitutional amendment. So President Trump is just wrong about that.
1: But does that give you the sense that they're not going to give up on this?
2: I think the Trump administration has shown a willingness to continue to act unlawfully, even when they are told otherwise. So I don't expect that they have now been chastened and will now just follow the law. But I am gratified that the courts continue to put them in their place.
1: In terms of the dissent, the Associated Press is quoting Justice Clarence Thomas's dissent. He's essentially saying, as others have, that this is a misinterpretation of the original intent of the 14th Amendment, that this is not the way it's being used or has been used for many, many decades now, is not the initial idea behind it. What do you say to those who argue that?
2: I mean, I think that's just wrong. I think there's a lot of common law that disproves that. There is Supreme Court precedent, namely the Wong Kim Ark case from 1898, that disproves that. And clearly a majority of the court agreed that Justice Thomas is wrong about that.
1: The U.S. President Donald Trump, as well as the Republican Speaker of the House, Mike Johnson, have raised another issue. Johnson has said he's disappointed by this decision when he was speaking to reporters today. But he went on to say, quote, "I do think that this has been grossly abused in recent years. You just come onto the soil and have your child. Then they're able to avail themselves of the welfare state and everything else," unquote. Do you think the decision and the headlines around it will actually change the minds of people across your country who share those views about newcomers and birthright citizenship?
2: I would love to say yes, but I don't know. I think a lot of people are pretty entrenched in some views that are pretty hateful. So I can't say I'm optimistic on that point, unfortunately.
1: There were other Supreme Court decisions today as well, including upholding bans on trans athletes in school sports and lifting limits on campaign donations, both of which, you know, the outcomes the president celebrated. He likes the Supreme Court for those decisions. What do you think was different about this case, the birthright citizenship case, that brought even some conservative justices on board?
2: My sense is that it was just a step too far for a majority of the court, that, you know, there are five justices who recognize that if we allow the president to rewrite the Constitution by executive order, we don't really have a rule of law anymore. At that point, we have a dictatorship, we have a monarchy. But I think there were not, you know, even some of the conservatives recognized that that was not an acceptable thing for our democracy.
1: How will you celebrate this decision?
2: Great question. I mean, we are, I think, all taking a moment just to feel really grateful, to feel proud of our hard work, to feel, you know, to celebrate with our clients. I think we want to help spread the story of why birthright citizenship is valuable, all the value that immigrants bring to our entire country. So I think that's the focus today.
1: Good to speak with you, Taryn. Thank you.
2: Absolutely. Thank you so much.
0: Taryn Wilgus-Null is the senior counsel at the Democracy Defenders Fund and a member of the group of lawyers who represented the plaintiffs in the birthright citizenship case at the U.S. Supreme Court. We reached her in Washington, D.C.

0: Neanderthals get a bad rap, and they're not around to defend themselves, but our extinct relatives really were not as dumb as us Homo sapienses make them out to be. The misunderstandings also extend to theories as to why they went extinct. And one leading theory was that Neanderthals, or Neanderthals if you prefer, suffered from severe inbreeding, but new DNA research is questioning that long-standing assertion. Alba Bozoms-Mesa is a doctoral researcher at the Max Planck Institute for Evolutionary Anthropology. She has just published a paper in Nature based on her studies of dozens of samples of Neanderthal DNA. We reached her in Leipzig, Germany.
1: Alba, when we're talking about extracting viable DNA from bones that are more than 50,000 years old, how would you rate the difficulty?
2: Oof, I mean, I've been doing this PhD for 6 years, so pretty hard. And that's after the field has been established. So, yeah.
1: You did this with 27 individual Neanderthals. Every time you were able to extract a profile, given how difficult it is, I mean, how do you react?
2: I felt incredibly lucky. It's always a gamble, so you never know if this is going to work out or not.
1: I'm trying to imagine that very precise work. You have to be very careful in those moments. When do you let yourself exhale and celebrate?
2: Well, I mean, I think the most careful you have to be when you are in the lab. That's when we dress almost like astronauts, you know, with a whole suit, double layer of gloves and everything. And there you have to be completely locked in. After that, it gets a bit like easier and easier because there are also automated steps. But there's a moment where you click and you see if there's preservation or not. And that's always nerve-wracking.
1: Some of our listeners may have heard about this theory, but for those who haven't, the theory that inbreeding might have led to the extinction of Neanderthals. Tell us a little bit about it.
2: Yeah, so for a long time, people had this idea that as Neanderthals are getting closer to extinction, one of the causes might be because they get more inbred. So their populations reduce in size, and so you become forced to marry your cousins or reproduce with your cousins. But that's not what we're seeing here. So this was observed before in some Neanderthals from Siberia, but that's really at the edge of where we know Neanderthals lived.
1: So that was the evidence they were working on for that theory.
2: Exactly. Mm-hmm. Exactly. But now we have some Neanderthals that are more on the central part of that distribution and closer to the time of extinction. And funny enough, they have more genetic diversity. They are less inbred than the Siberian older Neanderthals.
1: What kind of picture do you have in your mind now based on this research about the daily lives of these Neanderthals?
2: It's more nuanced because when I imagine a Neanderthal now, I think like, okay, but where is this Neanderthal from? Where are we situating this Neanderthal in time? There was so much variation that I have to ask myself these questions before I can say or answer your question.
1: Yeah. And when you talk about the kind of diversity you found in the Neanderthals you studied, can you paint us a little more of a picture of that? What kind of diversity did that show?
2: So we see connectivity between populations. And in fact, the ones that we studied that correspond to present-day Belgium and north of France, they look quite similar to those in Croatia. So that's already crossing the continent, right? I think when I picture it, it's like more traveling with a lot of interactions.
1: In terms of what caused them to go extinct, if it's not inbreeding, as was previously discussed and thought, what are some of the current top theories?
2: Well, the thing is, I'm a geneticist, so I can say, I can give an informed opinion on whether it was caused with inbreeding or not, but the other theories are not my specialty. My guess is almost as good as yours. My intuition would be that it was a combination of multiple factors. So in addition to inbreeding, there are causes related, as I mentioned, with climate. There are causes related with interactions with modern humans. And that can be because modern humans exploited the resources differently. For example, maybe they were using more sea resources, you know, fishing or in the rivers. It can also be that they had more robust populations. Of course, there's also all the theories about communication and if they have different ways of thinking that would give them an advantage. I think it's also important to consider that as a nuance, Neanderthals never went fully extinct because we still have a small part of them in our genomes nowadays.
1: This, you know, having done this work for so long, painstaking work, these 27 Neanderthals in particular, do you feel closer to them or close at all to them?
2: Well, no, now I have more questions because we had a more straightforward picture before, and now there's this nuance. So I feel a bit more distant.
1: So where do those questions take your research next?
2: I think we want to see how much of what we're seeing now in Belgium and France extends to other parts of Western Europe, especially Southwestern Europe, because that's where we think the refugia were happening when the climate changed and it gets very cold. So Neanderthals would flock to Iberia or to the Italian peninsula. And so it would be great to see how were the groups there looking from a genetic point of view.
1: You may know that often people, you know, when they want to insult someone, they'll roll their eyes and they'll say, they'll call them a Neanderthal. What do you think when people use that as an insult, knowing what you know?
2: I feel disappointed because the way I understand it, this is an insult because it represents you're not like us. It's always this concept of us, we are the humans, and Neanderthals, it's this, I don't know, archaic, strange, not developed. And so we don't know how Neanderthals were, but in any case, just because they were not like us, it doesn't mean that they deserve this treatment.
1: So you would never use it as an insult?
2: No.
1: Alba, thank you for this.
2: Thank you.
0: Alba Bozoms-Mesa is a doctoral researcher at the Max Planck Institute for Evolutionary Anthropology. We reached her in Leipzig, Germany.

0: Welcome back to Porsche Top 5. In 2018, we will celebrate 70 years of Porsche sports cars. And today, we are honored to present Dr. Wolfgang Porsche.
1: Herzlich willkommen zu Top 5. Wir sind hier bei mir zu Hause in Zell am See und ich zeige Ihnen gerne meine Fahrzeuge.
2: Translation. Welcome to the top five. Here we are at my home in Zell am See, and I'm delighted to show you my collection of cars. That was, as you heard, the voice of Dr. Wolfgang Porsche from the car company. If you're wondering, his top five vehicles, as revealed in that video, are a Porsche and four other kinds of Porsche. Sorry, I couldn't really tell them apart. One was green, though, if that helps. Despite all his high-end vintage cars and his incredible wealth, Dr. Porsche didn't want special treatment. All he wanted was to live in and renovate a fancy mansion that he bought in Salzburg, Austria, in 2020. All he also wanted was to dig a 500-meter tunnel directly through a mountain with great local significance so he could drive his car directly from a parking garage in town up to his mansion, underground all the way, without the weather or people bothering him. A private tunnel, which only he would use. Also, all he wanted was for people to keep calling him doctor, even though his PhD is in something called commercial sciences. Was that too much to ask? Well, apparently. Apparently, the people of Salzburg didn't like the idea of an enormously wealthy guy spending 10 million euros on a tunnel for just himself through a beloved mountain, while they struggled to afford a house or rent. Apparently, people protested repeatedly to prevent the private Porsche tunnel, and apparently the CBC doesn't call people with doctorates in commercial sciences doctor. Now, Mr. Porsche has withdrawn his tunnel idea. He's also withdrawing, period. He's put that historic mansion back up for sale. He won't stay in Salzburg. Seems a little pouty, maybe. He just would not change his plans. But things might have been different if he'd engaged in a little tunnel revision. Here's Valens with Dark Tunnel.

0: Valens with Dark Tunnel.
1: We're going to take a short break now. When we return, deep dive, propelled by the cancer-fighting potential of a bacterial toxin produced by marine organisms, a team of researchers went searching for said organisms in the icy depths of Antarctica and encountered some significantly larger wildlife along the way.
0: And off-putting. What happens when you're watching the pivotal moment of your team's World Cup penalty shot attempt and the screen at your watch party suddenly falters? A lot of screaming, as you will hear. Stay tuned. I'm Chris Howden.
1: And I'm Nico Uxall.

0: Another moment of science.
1: Most of the phenomena that affect us every single day, regardless of where we live, derive their energy from the sea. So no matter where you live on the earth, the oceans impact your everyday life.
0: Oceanographer Dave Gallo of the Woods Hole Oceanographic Institution.
1: Earthquakes, volcanoes, floods, droughts, tsunamis, hurricanes ultimately get their energy from the ocean. On the same token, no matter where you live on the planet, whether it's in Cape Cod or the center of Africa, you have an impact on the ocean. Because the stuff that goes into your fields, your backyards, golf courses, city streets, eventually all that stuff makes its way into our creeks and streams and rivers and eventually makes its way down to the ocean. So humanity has this very interesting relationship with the sea. And just because you're not living right on the ocean, you still have an impact and you still are impacted by the ocean.
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2: Artificial intelligence can make up a lot of stuff. For example, it can add mountains to the Houston, Texas skyline for some unknown reason. That was kind of a funny story and kind of disturbing. But this story about made-up AI stuff is entirely disturbing. This month, the Manitoba Court of Appeal was one of several courts across the country to rule against someone whose case relied on case law that doesn't exist because it was generated by AI. The Law Society of Manitoba also put a lawyer under supervision for using unreliable case law. Tom McIntosh Zeng is keeping an eye on these increasing AI hallucinations in legal proceedings. He's a lawyer who founded Court Ready, a national online database that tracks court cases involving fake AI-generated case law. We reached him in Toronto.
3: Tom, is this the kind of thing you were bracing for, or is this kind of infiltration by AI of the legal system to this extent? Is it something that caught you off guard?
4: This was something that the legal community, including myself, saw coming. In the last 2 years in my practice and the practice of other friends of mine, we're seeing more and more people relying on what I call general purpose AI chatbots to send emails, to write documents, and to submit their filings with the court. So it was only a matter of time before AI can make up legal cases that do not exist as well.
3: Who is using this, you know, the AI-generated hallucinatory cases and things like that? Are they other lawyers? Are these people who don't want to hire lawyers?
4: Well, so based on our research, 82% of those who have submitted legal filings with non-existent cases are self-represented litigants. Now, I want to be clear that I do believe that many, if not most, use general purpose AI chatbots in good faith. They're not meaning to mislead the court. They're doing so often because they cannot afford a lawyer.
3: And they trust that the information they're getting from those bots is accurate. How often are you seeing this? How many cases have you seen so far?
4: From 2024 to today, Canadian courts and tribunals have caught at least 174 instances where a party's stuff that they submit to court contain non-existent cases. And the trend is actually accelerating, right? We saw about 7 such instances in 2024, 87 in 2025, and we're already at 80, and we're halfway through the year.
3: What kinds of things are you seeing in the documents that to you are telltale signs, you know, without having to check whether the actual cases are real cases? Can you tell as soon as you look at them?
4: So there was a time, maybe about a year ago, where it was easy to tell. So you have party A v party B, and then you have the year, and then you have the court, and then you have the number. About a year ago, an AI-generated citation would be missing one of these components. Mm-hmm. However, the cases that we've seen this year, unless you manually verify it against a legal database, it's very hard to tell.
3: So what is happening when these documents make their way through the courts?
4: The first line of defense, so to speak, is opposing counsel. So the other side might look at these cases and they're having a hard time trying to find them. And so they might inquire with the person who filed these materials, hey, can you point me to where this case is? Another part is where the courts themselves would ask questions. They might end up realizing, wait a second, we cannot find these cases anywhere. And then they could ask further questions of the filer of these cases to explain themselves.
3: And what kind of penalties or roadblocks come for people who are found to have been using AI?
4: We see a mixture of sanctions. So

0: The Victorian Assisted Living in Chatham is proud to sponsor CAI Online. More about The Victorian at broadreachhealth.org.
1: When we file submissions, we rely on past cases that would help us support our legal argument. So there was a time when we all took for granted that these cases were real. AI has changed that. Now, every actor in the system, whether that's lawyers, clerks, assistants, judges, now realize, wait a second, something that we took for granted is no longer the case. There has to be more checks. And this also contributes to the existing delays we see across Canada, the backlog, because now this is going to take more time for people to check these cases and see their day in court.
2: So what do you think needs to be done to try to stop it?
1: There are tools out there where you could check your cases quickly, but there has to be more education to help about why does AI hallucinate and the risks. You're the one being held responsible, not the AI companies as of yet.
2: What would be your advice, Tom, to listeners who really maybe can't afford legal advice or legal help, and they still need to bring their cases forward?
1: I think when you're drafting submissions and it gives you the law as AI thinks it is to be, ask the tool, so prompt it to give you a list of all of the cases it is relying on, and then take those cases and check against authoritative legal sources, such as the Canadian Legal Information Institute, or CANLI. If you have to rely on what AI produces, make sure you understand and agree with everything it tells you.
2: Tom, I'm glad we could speak. Thank you.
1: Thank you very much for having me.
3: Tom McIntosh Zhang is a lawyer who founded a website that tracks cases that involve AI-generated case law. We reached him in Toronto.

0: A red brick farmhouse stood in Rossburn, Manitoba for 102 years. Homeowner Brian Brown says it took just 10 seconds for a tornado to rip it apart. The roof is almost completely gone. A second floor bedroom had its walls torn away on two sides and now stands open to the sky. Mr. Brown and his wife Bernadine were inside the house when the storm hit this Sunday, and incredibly, they escaped uninjured.
1: Hell. Shock, actually, more than anything. I couldn't believe. My wife and I retired here in 04 with the plan of renovating this house. It took us 10 years to renovate it. We've been here for 22 years, and it took 10 seconds to do this.
2: Well, a huge mix of emotions, because at the time when it happened, we didn't really know what was going on. And we knew that there was an alert out, but that's all. And we've been through storms before, so it wasn't a big deal. It was a big deal when all of a sudden the windows came crashing through, and that was alerted by the noise, and it came into the house to make sure I was okay, which is perfect timing, because had he stayed in the shop, he would have been killed. All his tools and everything were thrown all over the place, so he would have been hit with something.
1: Oh, it was scary. Like, I've never seen wind like that. It blew the two big windows in the front and the door, all simultaneously, just blew them right in. And trees. Yeah. Like, the whole forest fell down.
3: Gone.
1: Yeah, whole forest fell all at once. And then when I got up off the floor, you couldn't go anywhere because you couldn't walk down the hallway, you couldn't go up the stairs, like, it was just all...
2: But the whole point was that when he'd left the shop, came into the house, that's when the windows started to go out. And he was the one that sold me, hit the floor, because I didn't realize. I was just changing a load of laundry, so I didn't realize it was that bad outside.
1: Well, we picked our way out, got outside. There was two fellows here from Storm Chasers looking for us, making sure that we got out, so that was good.
2: We knew that there was a storm coming, but we weren't too alarmed because there was nothing really happening.

0: It didn't take very long at all, and that was the scary part because you don't know how much damage can be done in such a short period of time. It's upsetting because we're having to figure out where we're going to live because this is our home, and I'm not sure. We haven't really talked about what we're going to do.
1: It's too big to think about.
2: Brian and Bernadine Brown of Rossburn, Manitoba, talking to Chelsea Kemp on Information Radio in Winnipeg.

0: Some cried. Some just sat in silence and disbelief. Some have never recovered. When the Toronto Blue Jays were defeated by the Los Angeles Dodgers in Game 7 of the World Series last year, it was emotional for a lot of people. And it's still emotional for a lot of people, including the players. Last night, former Blue Jay star Bo Bichette was back at Rogers Centre for the first time since signing with the New York Mets as a free agent in the offseason. And while talking to reporters, the 28-year-old had difficulty holding it together as he fielded questions about his 7-year tenure with the Blue Jays.
1: It feels different for sure. But I'm excited to get out here and play some ball and see some guys. But it definitely odd. Over the course of the year, I've kept in touch with a few guys. But honestly, leading up to this, not really. I mean, you know, baseball life is crazy, and we're all kind of in our own world. So, not really. But I'm sure I'll have some good conversations the next couple of days.
2: I think that I gave it everything I had. So I just hope that's appreciated. I mean, I think this is an opportunity for me to reflect on good times and just be grateful for what, you know, for the beginning of my career.
0: That was Bo Bichette speaking to reporters in Toronto.

0: From aspirin, derived from willow tree bark in the 1850s and likely used to treat fevers in ancient times, to penicillin, found in mold in the 1920s, the natural world is full of medical marvels. And now a team of researchers, fresh from a diving expedition in Antarctica, are exploring the potential of one more natural compound, a bacterial toxin produced inside tiny marine organisms known as sea squirts. Allison Murray is a microbial ecologist and oceanographer with the Desert Research Institute. We reached her in Reno, Nevada.
1: Allison, for the uninitiated, what exactly is a sea squirt?
2: A sea squirt is a marine invertebrate. They live most of their life as in their adult form. They are they don't move. They're what's called in biology, they're sessile, and so they live a stationary life. They feed on small planktonic organisms. They are, you can think of them a little bit like, I like the analogy that they're a cellulose house, or they're a little bit like a beehive with these zooid animals. Many zooids are, we're working on colonial ascidians or colonial sea squirts. So one lobe of a colony can have probably 500 to 1,000 zooids living in it.
1: Oh, wow. And so when you, what are you keeping an eye out for when you make one of these dives when you're down there?
2: Well, yeah, all of our diving, we're really focused on this one Antarctic sea squirt that's called Sinoicum adrianum. And we're looking for ones that are multi-lobed. Think of like how all the fingers on your hand are connected at the base. And we are looking for this certain morphotype of Sinoicum. And so when we dive, we're having to comb through a lot of algae to find them. They are attached to the walls, and at the walls kind of near the base of where the rocky wall kind of intersects the sand. And they live kind of attached to that wall where they can filter the seawater as it's going by.
1: What is it like just personally to be down there? You had to go more than once. It's not warm, certainly. What was it like?
2: Well, this was my first diving, my first time diving in the Antarctic, and it was amazing. We had a team of eight divers, eight people who had all been through the training to do dry suit diving. Some people had been doing that for many, many years before us. For me, it was my first time, and we do fairly efficient dives. I think our average dive time was about 30 minutes, and we dive with the deepest dive was down to about 130 feet. And we go down and we know what we're looking for, but we don't, it's a little bit like a treasure hunt. And so we have a sort of search patterns that we do. We are normally diving two or three divers at a time, and we basically scan these sea walls. And and they're orange, though, kind of yellow orange, so they really stick out. We did a lot of, a lot of scanning, and then we'd find them and collect when we found the right thing.
1: And you and the other divers aren't the only things down there, though. There's other creatures there. What do you have
2: Correct,
1: to watch out for?
2: Right. Yeah, that's right. Well, the Antarctic is biodiverse, and the marine environment is biodiverse down in this seawater that was somewhere right around freezing temperatures. So in addition to all the marine invertebrate life that is coating the rocks and the floor of the ocean, there are a lot of what we call the charismatic megafauna, which include penguins and seals. We didn't see any whales while we were diving, but we saw a lot of whales from the ship. And there are seals. Some of them are curious in us. And at least one of them is a top predator called the leopard seal. So, yeah.
1: My producer put up a picture. I was thinking different things when you said charismatic. Was it terrifying?
2: Adrenaline forming, at least for myself. I think not terrifying, but definitely gets the adrenaline going. And we have a safety protocol that we execute when we see those in the water with us.
1: So, once you've collected them, what are some of the potential medical applications? Early days, of course, but this bacterial toxin that's produced inside inside the C squirts. What are the potential applications?
2: So this compound, one of the things that our research is really focused on doing is understanding the role of this compound, this bioactive compound, in the sea squirts in nature. We know that this bioactive compound has potential for being really toxic to melanoma cells in particular as an anti-cancer agent. And through the work that we're doing on this project, we are working to understand what is its role really in this host. Is it, we're not sure if it's plays a positive role or is a negative role. So we have a really great interdisciplinary team of a chemist in Florida, Bill Baker, mm-hmm. an ecophysiologist, Martine Trigueras at the Scripps Institution of Oceanography, and my group who studies microbial genomics and ecology. Between the expertise of these three different groups, we're really hoping to tie together the understanding of what the function and role are in nature. From that, we'll take that information and then it'll help us better understand how we can apply it as a potential anti-cancer agent.
1: It's been tested in mice so far?
2: It has been tested in mice, and it's been tested, right, both along cell lines and then also in mice. The results from the mice are that it was effective against melanoma cells and also not toxic to the mice. And so that really shows that it has promise to carry forward in the sort of realm of developing it as a drug to fight cancer. So our research, being able to get to the field and collect these samples now that we know that there's a microbe that produces this compound, it was really great timing for our work and really opens the door to the next steps.
1: Great to speak with you, Allison. Thank you for this.
2: Yeah, thank you so much.
0: Allison Murray is a microbial ecologist and oceanographer with the Desert Research Institute in Reno, Nevada, and that's where we reached her.

0: Pop quiz. Can you tell nightmarish, this can't be happening screaming from elated, this is the best thing that's ever happened to me screaming? Well, you're about to hear examples of both in the same clip. It happened during yesterday's knockout game between Germany and Paraguay at the FIFA World Cup. In a video posted online, a group of diehard Paraguay fans can be seen watching anxiously as their player prepares to take a potentially game-winning penalty kick. And then the screen cut out. Cue the anguished screaming. Then the screen came back on to reveal that the shot had gone in. Paraguay will now advance to the round of 16, which will also see Canada play Morocco on Saturday.
1: You've been listening to As It Happens from CBC, heard across the United States on public radio.
0: You can also find As It Happens wherever you get your podcasts. I'm Chris Howden. Thanks for listening.
1: And I'm Nielke Oksal. Goodbye.

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1: A painted bunting was discovered sitting on a lawn in a development in West Plymouth, known more for its plastic flamingos than actual birds. A very lost western tanager was found in the Eel River Preserve.
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3: From WHYY in Philadelphia, I'm Terry Gross with Fresh Air. Today, tracing our current culture wars to the 70s, 80s, and 90s, when the religious right waged campaigns to control what books could be taught in schools, what art should be banned from museums and galleries, and prohibited from getting federal funding. We talk with Isaac Butler, author of The Perfect Moment, God, Sex, Art, and the Birth of America's Culture Wars. We'll also feature archive interviews with two visual artists targeted back then, David Voinarovich, whose collages were denounced as pornographic, and Andre Serrano, whose photo Piss Christ was accused of being blasphemous.
4: I couldn't believe it when they first told me that thousands of people, at the request of the American Family Association, were sending in protest letters to Congress. And then I saw myself being denounced, on TV and in the congressional record.
3: That's on Fresh Air. First News.
5: Live from NPR News in Washington, I'm Ryland Barton. On the first day of his second term, President Trump tried to bar citizenship for babies born in the U.S. if their parents entered the country illegally or were only living here temporarily. The Supreme Court ruled against him today, but NPR's Mara Liasson says Trump succeeded in making birthright citizenship a political issue.
6: Trump has really succeeded in pushing the Overton window. In other words, changing the parameters of the debate. Before this, birthright citizenship was outside the parameters. It was a settled matter. Now it's inside. And even though the Supreme Court reaffirmed the executive's control over immigration policy in other cases, they drew the line at birthright citizenship. And in a weird way, that could be a political boon for him. Because if they had ruled for him, there would have been a tremendous amount of chaos to sort out which babies were citizens and which were not. And now he can just keep the message without the headaches of implementation.
5: NPR's Mara Liasson reporting. The Supreme Court upheld state laws barring transgender girls and women from playing on school athletic teams. The court's conservative majority has repeatedly ruled against transgender Americans in the past year. The decision said state bans in Idaho and West Virginia don't violate the Constitution or the federal law known as Title IX, which prohibits sex discrimination in education. More than two dozen other Republican-led states have adopted bans on female transgender athletes. The U.S. is heading for another record low murder rate. As NPR's Martin Costi reports, violent crime has been falling quickly since the pandemic.
7: Crime statistician Jeff Asher collects data from a sampling of police departments so he can project national trends ahead of the FBI's national numbers. He says the first months of this year suggest the national murder rate is about 18% lower than the same period last year, which was already near a record low.
8: We've reached a point where we've never seen violence this low in terms of murder. And that's fantastic. You could alternatively say, hey, we're still talking about 13 or 14,000 murders. So that's 13 or 14,000 too many. But the progress that has been made against this issue is just incredible.
7: The rates of other kinds of crimes are also on a downward trajectory following the crime spike of the pandemic years. Martin Costi, NPR News.
5: New Jersey Republican Congressman Tom Kaine Jr. says he was being treated for depression during his lengthy absence from Congress. In a speech on his first day back to work, he suggested he remained silent about his condition until now because he is a private person by nature. After the speech, Kaine left the Capitol quickly without answering questions from reporters. Kaine represents a battleground district that includes President Trump's Bedminster Golf Club, and he's facing a challenge from Democratic nominee Rebecca Bennett this fall. U.S. stocks rose today. The S&P 500 gained more than 0.75%. The Dow added 0.25%, and the Nasdaq climbed 1.5%. You're listening to NPR News from Washington. Turkish President Recep Tayyip Erdogan has dismissed an Israeli proposal to recognize violence against Armenians by the Ottoman Empire during World War I as genocide. Erdogan turned the allegation back at Israel by pointing to Palestinian deaths in Gaza. Turkey has long lobbied against recognizing the Armenian deaths as genocide. Historians estimate up to 1.5 million Armenians were killed. The Educational Testing Service, the nonprofit behind major standardized tests like the GRE, is acquiring a major college admissions exam. NPR's Alyssa Nadworny has more.
9: ETS administers a number of exams already, the GRE for graduate admissions and the TOEFL, an English language test taken by many international students. And now they'll take over the ACT. More than a million students take the ACT each year as part of college applications and to get their high school diploma. More than a dozen states include taking the ACT as a requirement to graduate. ETS has struggled in recent years with layoffs and buyouts. It was historically the administrator of the SAT, another college admissions test that rivals the ACT. But in 2024, the College Board, which owns the SAT, took the administration over. Alyssa Nadworny, NPR News.
5: Polarizing Harvard astronomer Avi Loeb has been appointed to lead a White House panel studying UFOs. The new Science Advisory Council is tasked with finding the origin of unidentified objects spotted by military pilots and others. Loeb's theories have won praise in UFO circles, but put him at odds with other astronomers who say he jumps to exotic conclusions. It's NPR.
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0: This is Fresh Air. I'm Terry Gross. The culture war never seems to end. My guest Isaac Butler takes us through part of its history in his new book, The Perfect Moment: God, Sex, Art, and the Birth of America's Culture Wars. Butler says the conflict had a transformative effect on him because at the same time the culture wars hurtled toward their climax, art saved his life. His new book begins in 1974 in West Virginia with the banning of many books and a county's new school curricula, with the power of the Christian right behind the ban. They were also behind the attacks on Martin Scorsese's film The Last Temptation of Christ and the taboo-breaking artwork of Robert Mapplethorpe and David Wojnarowicz, who were accused of creating pornography, and Andres Serrano, who was accused of creating blasphemous art. The story continues with attacks on the NEA's federal funding for the arts. Isaac Butler is the author of the previous books, The World Only Spins Forward, about the play Angels in America, and The Method, about the history of the acting technique known as the Method. We recorded our interview last Thursday. On Friday, the Texas Board of Education approved a new curriculum for students grade K through 12, mandating each grade to have at least one Bible passage as required reading. Many parents and teachers are alarmed as the culture wars continue. Isaac Butler, welcome back to Fresh Air.
1: Thank you, Terry. It's great to be here.
0: So one of the main characters in your book is one of the leaders of the attacks on the artists who are in your book. And I'm thinking of Donald Wildman, and he's one of the leading figures behind the first attack where your history begins. So let's start with, who was Donald Wildman?
1: Donald Wildman is a really fascinating, eccentric character who unfortunately died right as I was starting, you know, doing my interviews for the book. So I didn't get to talk to him, which is unfortunate. But Wildman was a pioneering, you know, media advocacy activist. And he was a evangelical Christian reverend in Tupelo, Missouri, who kind of found his calling. That's how he describes it in his memoir, in trying to make American culture less blasphemous and less sinful. In the 70s, this looked like leading boycott campaigns against these conglomerates, because at that point, you know, like TV studios and movie studios were owned by these companies that also owned department stores and tin mines and literally coffin manufacturers and stuff like that. So he would do these consumer boycotts to get companies to either stop advertising on shows that he disliked or to pull shows or change the content of shows that he disliked. That was where he started. And he was very successful at it and built a really, really huge mailing list. And in the 80s, he and a sort of coalition of other evangelical Christians take on Martin Scorsese's Last Temptation of Christ. And they pivot from that to taking on, you know, often quite unknown American so-called high art. That's not really a division I believe in, but, you know, American high art, because it was funded by the government. And that created an opening for them to say, essentially, you know, you're wasting our taxpayer dollars on blasphemy and sin.
0: Well, let's go back to 1974 in Kanawha County, West Virginia, where there was new school curricula from the school board. And there was one person who held out on some of the books, on many of the books that were in this new curricula. Her name was Alice Moore. She was married to a Church of Christ minister, and she also opposed sex education. So she's one person on the board. But how does Donald Wildman enter the act?
1: Well, Alice Moore is also a really fascinating figure. You know, the Kanawha County textbook war, which is what it sort of came to be called, was a thing I just discovered during research, and it blew my mind because all of the factors in, you know, what was going to become the culture war are present there. You have evangelical Christians, you know, using direct action and organizing and stuff like that to really change the direction of the government. In this case, it was a legal mandate that curricula had to be diverse and reflect diverse perspectives on American life. And they were going to approve a new, you know, K through 12 curricula for the public schools to do that. And Alice Moore, who, as you said, had been elected to the school board on an explicitly anti-sex ed platform, got them to delay that vote. And while they delayed that vote, a number of Christian organizations and churches both within the county and without, came and lent their support. And so there's, you know, sort of the evangelical movement really comes into West Virginia, and the situation spirals really far out of control over the course of the year. I mean, to a point where people are starting to try to bomb schools to keep schools from opening, you know. And the end result is they actually wind up kind of, you know, vetoing this rule. They managed to cause such a fuss that to get it to go away, this county and the school board eventually agree to not have these books come in and to change the rules about what books will be adopted. And within a few years, there's creationist textbooks in classrooms in Kanawha. So it's this, you know, that really created a kind of template that religious right figures like Donald Wildman would use again and again and again.
0: So if they created a template, what was the template?
1: Well, it starts with a really intense sense of grievance or performance of grievance that other people expressing their rights, essentially, other people's speech is oppressing you, that other people's point of view, that you're, you know, Alice Moore says this flat out. It's not that I don't want my child learning X, Y, and Z. I don't want my child to even know what they are, you know? So it's this idea that's really key to the parents' rights movement that, you know, parents have absolute control over their children, and to teach them things that they don't want is a form of discrimination against those parents. So you start with that kind of grievance, and then you move there to, you know, organizing these direct action campaigns with petitions and letters and stuff like that. The end goal is to capture a kind of largely nonpartisan group, like a school board or a regulatory committee or whatever it is, and staff it with people who will then use it to perpetuate your ideological goals. So that's what they're always moving towards, is capturing the decision makers, or pressuring the decision makers and threatening the decision makers in such a way that they are going to help you pursue your ideological goals.
0: So what were some of the books that were removed from the curricula as a result of this pressure campaign?
1: I mean, there's hundreds of them, right? And it's everything from, you know, essays by James Baldwin to there's a picture book of Jack and the Beanstalk that someone objects to because there's a, you know, a black kid and a white kid playing together on the cover. So it really runs the gamut. It's hundreds of books that they pull, anthologies, especially of poetry and essays that are meant for, you know, the equivalent of like AP or baccalaureate juniors and seniors, you know, like upper level people doing adult level English literature work, that kind of stuff often has a lot of adult themes. Right. And so a lot of those books wind up getting pulled, some of which are, you know, books we might take for granted today, like the autobiography of Malcolm X. You know, that was one that got a lot of strikes against it.
0: Do you see similarities between this 1974 case and what's happening now with the banning of books and Don't Say Gay?
1: Yeah, I absolutely do. The difference now, of course, is that they're in charge. You know, Ron DeSantis and the Republicans have a firm grip on the government in Florida. They have gotten those school boards staffed with, you know, people who are ideologically in lockstep with them. So it's much easier. You just have to pass a bill, right? But it's absolutely the same stuff, which is that, you know, we don't want our children to have to learn that there are other ways of looking at the world. That's what's really at the heart of it. And a lot of the other ways of looking at the world that they don't want their children to learn about, of course, focus on sex, gender, and sexuality.
0: If you're just joining us, my guest is Isaac Butler. He's the author of the new book, The Perfect Moment: God, Sex, Art, and the Birth of America's Culture Wars. We'll be right back after a short break. This is Fresh Air.

0: This is Fresh Air. Let's get back to my interview with Isaac Butler, author of The Perfect Moment, God, Sex, Art, and the Birth of America's Culture Wars. It focuses on the religious rights attacks on certain books, art, and film of the 70s, 80s, and 90s. So let's jump ahead to the late 80s and early 90s, when transgressive art was very popular, and it was very unpopular on the religious right, and Donald Wildman again becomes a main character in this story. So let's start with Andre Serrano, who is best known for his photograph, Piss Christ, and it was a part of a series that he called Immersions, in which the images were based on body fluids, either from animals or from people, and it could range from blood to milk, in this case, urine. So I want you to describe the image, and then we'll hear an excerpt of my interview with Andre Serrano, in which he talks about it.
1: The image, if you didn't know the title of the image, you would just think it was sort of this beautiful, holy, you know, tribute to Christ and Christ's sacrifice. It is a crucifix that is angled a little bit towards the viewer. So the end of one of the arms is sort of disappearing into nothing. And it is in this murky kind of field, visual field. It's not even clear that it's a liquid when you first look at it. And it's backlit. So it has this kind of spectral, kind of holy power to it. And I think part of what caused all the controversy is the image is so beautiful and so holy seeming. And then, you know, it's contrasted with this title that is extremely blunt and potentially, although that is not how he intended it, blasphemous. And so it's those two things happening at once that I think help give the work of art its power.
0: There's something almost celestial about it, because there's no ground, there's no sky. It's Christ, like, on the cross, kind of blurry, who seems to be like floating in this ethereal space. And it's very unearthly looking. It's almost as if, like, Christ is rising on the cross and is kind of celestial looking, especially like if you don't know how it was made.
1: Yeah, I find the photograph unbelievably moving, even knowing how it's made. And, you know, like, I'm a Jew, I still think that photograph is unbelievably moving and beautiful. And, you know, Serrano was raised Catholic, considers himself, you know, a Christian. He met Pope Francis. You know, he is wrestling with his faith, and he belongs to a long history of Catholic artists. I mean, Graham Greene's The Power and the Glory comes to mind to me, wrestling with their faith and the symbols of that faith.
0: So let's hear an excerpt of the interview that I recorded with Andre Serrano in 1993, and it starts with him describing it.
2: It's a very mysterious image, I think, as many people have pointed out. Without the title, it would have been seen as a very reverential treatment of the crucifix and, you know, fit to hang in a church, probably.
3: This was a photograph.
2: Yes.
3: But the crucifix was actually immersed in urine.
2: Yes.
3: Yours.
2: Yes.
3: Now, when you put those two together, a lot of people see it as blasphemous.
2: Well, you know, I never saw it that way. And I remember when I first showed the work in New York, that this woman, she was married to a reverend. She said to me, you know, when it comes to religion, my husband and I don't agree about anything, but we were both very moved by your picture. And, you know, that essentially was the reaction at first. No one, you know, paid much mind, except after, you know, the American Family Association got into the picture more than 2 years after the picture was first made.
3: What were you saying about religion in that piece?
2: Well, I would say that it's probably a reflection of my own ambivalent feelings about my Catholic upbringing. Aside from that, there's nothing specific. You know, all sorts of claims have been made for that piece. And I remember at the time that I was embroiled in the controversy, the Southeastern Center for Contemporary Art, which was the sponsor of that very controversial grant and art show, said to me, you know, the NEA is breathing down our necks for an explanation, and can we say it's a protest against the commercialization of religion and religious values? And I said, you know, well, that's not language that I would use, but, you know, if you want to say that, that's fine.
3: What was it like for you to be at the center of a national controversy, to have your art addressed on the Senate floor?
2: it was very strange. I mean, at first I couldn't believe it when they first told me that this was going on, that thousands of people, you know, at the request of the American Family Association, were sending in protest letters to Congress. And then I saw myself being denounced, on TV and in the congressional record.
0: That was the artist Andre Serrano, recorded in 1993 on Fresh Air. And my guest is Isaac Butler, author of the new book, The Perfect Moment, God, Sex, Art, and the Birth of America's Culture Wars. So it's so interesting because Serrano was like a total unknown.
1: Yeah.
0: Until he was in this touring show because he was, I think he'd won a kind of competition and all mm-hmm. of the winners were in this group show that was touring. So he mentions in the excerpt that we just heard, the American Family Association, that's Donald Wildman's group who we've been talking about. So how did Wildman pick up on this?
1: I mean, it's a very weird set of circumstances. Someone saw the photograph in Richmond, Virginia, at the Virginia Museum of Fine Arts, and they wrote a letter to the editor of the Richmond Times-Dispatch about it. And somehow Wildman learned about it through that letter, as far as I can tell. There's been accusations that he, you know, put that person up to it or whatever, but I've never seen any evidence of that. And so then he, you know, started turning on the outrage machine about it. He was writing his list and they were, you know, writing to Congress and all this stuff about this artwork, which at that point he hadn't seen. And I don't think anyone who was writing Congress about it had seen it because that show had been closed, as Serrano said, for quite some time. And, you know, it wasn't like the Sika touring art exhibit is not like a major art thing. And then it got picked up by Jesse Helms, Senator Jesse Helms, who's from North Carolina, which is where Sika was based, and was a major opponent of the arts and arts funding, and was always on the lookout for stories like this to make hay out of. And then there's this weird thing where they have a copy of the catalog of the exhibit, and Al D'Amato, senator of New York, asks them to borrow the catalog, and he brings it onto the Senate floor, and he denounces Serrano, and he literally tears a page out of the catalog in the midst of his kind of rant about it. And after that, kind of, you know, all hell kind of breaks loose for the NEA, especially, and to some extent for Serrano, who becomes a little bit more reclusive out of it. Although he has always said that that controversy helped put him on the map. And in fact, a few years after you did that interview with him, he wrote Jesse Helms a thank you note for making him famous. So, yeah, he's a mischievous guy, you know. And so
0: his paintings were worth so much more. His gallery wanted to decline doing another show with him because in his previous gallery show, he'd only sold like one photograph. But after the controversy, you know, he was selling a lot and he was, you know, it was a boon to his career.
1: It was a boon to his career. It reunited him with a daughter he had had previously that he wasn't, you know, in contact with. I mean, it was a really life-changing event for him.
0: Not for the NEA.
1: But not for the NEA. No,
0: I mean, NEA, it was life-changing, but bad.
1: Yes, it's a great way of putting it, Terry. Life-changing but bad. That should have been the title of the book. But the so what happens to the NEA at this point is that there's a huge amount of scrutiny placed on it and its grants. And the NEA had like a couple of minor controversies earlier. The biggest one was over Erica Jong's novel Fear of Flying, because of its frank discussion of sex. But, you know, for the most part, it was kind of left alone. It had, you know, bipartisan support. People didn't really care about it that much. But at that point, you know, American art is getting more purposely transgressive in response to the AIDS crisis, and the religious right is getting more and more powerful. And the territory they fight that out over is the National Endowment for the Arts and what it can and cannot fund.
0: So if we flash forward to today, how do you see the attacks on the NEA from the 80s and 90s echoing today? And what state do you see the NEA being in today?
1: Well, I'll answer that second question first, which is just to say in the current proposed budget, the NEA is being sunsetted. The current proposed budget for 27 has the NEA and the NEH given sort of a token amount of money to allow them to unwind their operations over 1 to 2 years. So assuming that goes through, they're gone, you know. in terms of how I see this kind of playbook being used again and again and again, I just see it all over the place. You know, the selective, out of context misrepresentation of work to anger people happens all over the place. The politicizing of what are supposed to be apolitical decision makers within the government. I mean, I think that's sort of the story of the Trump administration. The Trump administration recently passed some rules that say, you know, something to the effect of, to get any funding at all, you have to align yourself with one of the administration's priorities. You know, the other place I see it all over is this, you know, using the power of the purse coercively. A big example is all of those lawsuits against schools and law firms, or the pulling of research funding from universities to get them to agree to perpetuate the ideology that you want them to perpetuate. That kind of power of the purse and discovering how coercive that can be, and often can be both more coercive and maybe more constitutional than doing it through laws, is a thing that the right really refines during the period of my story.
0: Well, let me reintroduce you. We have to take a break here. If you're just joining us, my guest is Isaac Butler. He's the author of the new book, The Perfect Moment: God, Sex, Art, and the Birth of America's Culture Wars. We'll be right back after a short break. I'm Terry Gross, and this is Fresh Air.

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1: Blue whale sounds are very low frequency, and low frequencies can travel much greater distances than high frequencies.
2: Leila Saig, dolphin biologist at the Woods Hole Oceanographic Institution.
1: Blue whale sounds could theoretically travel even thousands of kilometers in the ocean. So you can also imagine that if you are trying to communicate over ranges like that, that having noise that might interfere could be very problematic for these animals. And if a ship is passing by, it just might never get to the receiver. We're trying to get some sense of how their communication range may be reduced by ship noise, and maybe any modifications that they may make to their calls to try to compensate, for example, increased call rates or different call types or things like that.
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3: This is Fresh Air. I'm Terry Gross. Let's get back to my interview with director and cultural historian Isaac Butler, author of the new book, The Perfect Moment: God, Sex, Art, and the Birth of America's Culture Wars. He previously was on the show for his book, The Method, which is a history of the acting approach known as The Method. When we left off, we were talking about some of the artists at the center of the culture wars in the 1980s and 90s because their work was considered pornographic or blasphemous. So, Robert Mapplethorpe, even if our listeners don't know his work, his photographs, one photograph he took is especially famous because it's the album cover of Patti Smith's first album, Horses. It's this iconic photo in which he's wearing a white button-down, like, men's shirt, and an untied tie is dangling from her neck, and she has, like, a suit jacket hanging from her thumb draped over her shoulder. It's a beautiful photo.
4: I don't think anyone's ever looked cooler than Patti Smith looks in that photograph.
3: That's so true.
4: You have to go to, like, Marlon Brando in The Wild One or something to get someone who just looked that cool. She looks so cool. It's unbelievable.
3: Yes, absolutely. But what he became really famous for was his graphic photographs of men having sex with each other, with a focus sometimes on sadomasochism, and the characters in his photos were often black men. Which is something that he was sometimes criticized for possibly, like, fetishizing black bodies.
4: Yeah, I mean, I actually think it's unquestionable that he fetishized black bodies. I mean, you look at the things that he said privately, and you just look at the photographs of black men, eroticized black men, and I think the people who took offense at those photographs on those grounds were totally correct. You know, a lot of Robert Mapplethorpe's work is portraits of celebrities, which are pretty amazing. He has an incredible one of Laurie Anderson, and these almost kind of sinister and incredibly sexual seeming photos of flowers. But there is this, you know, couple year period in the 70s where he is frequenting the Mine Shaft, which is a gay fetish bar, and he's inviting people he meets there to come back to the studio and to photograph them doing the things that they are interested in doing sexually, which are things that people are really doing. I mean, it's documenting a thing that really exists in the world, but many people find those images quite upsetting.
3: Now, this is where the story interconnects with your family story.
4: Yes.
3: Because after the Corcoran Gallery in Washington decides it's too controversial, they cancel their showing. They cancel their exhibit. And a group called the Washington Project for the Arts decides, we should pick it up. We should display this work. And this is where your mother comes in. Was she on the board of the WPA?
4: My mother joined the board at some point that summer. She doesn't remember exactly when, but she did say to me the very first board meeting I went to was when we voted on whether or not to take the perfect moment at the Washington Project for the Arts, because Jock Reynolds, then the head of the WPA, had, you know, heard a little bit in advance that the show was about to get canceled at a dinner. And he was just like, we got to take that thing. You know, it's going to be good for us. It's good for free speech. It's good for the country. Let's do it. And they did. And it was a huge, huge hit. So, yeah. So my mother sort of came in a little late to the story. And she was extremely helpful in getting me in contact with people who were involved in it at that time so that I could interview them.
3: Was your mother firm in her decision to vote for taking on this exhibit?
4: Yes. Yeah. My mother absolutely was. I will say my mother is not interviewed in the book. She is actually one of the most charming, extroverted, you know, incredible people in the world. But she hates being interviewed and she doesn't like that kind of public attention. So she is not interviewed in the book. But yeah, no, it was not a question to her. Most of the kind of liberal DC arts, you know, and intelligentsia people were fully behind this show. They just were like, obviously, this show needs to be seen. This is crazy. Let's do it.
3: So let's move on and talk about another artist who was condemned by the religious right for their work. And this is David Wojnarowicz, who was also targeted by Donald Wildman, the head of the American Family Association. And he was accused of pornography. And he insisted that his sexual images were part of a larger political, artistic context, because some of this work was in collages. So before we talk about him, I want you to say a few words about his work, and then we'll hear him describing it.
4: Wojnarowicz is a really hard figure to summarize because he's such a polymath. He's a writer. He's an activist with ACT UP. You know, he's a visual artist. He does collages, installations, paintings. He really does it all. And his work is very raw. It is often, you know, fueled by a really intense rage. And much of it is in response to the reality of living as a gay man and a person with AIDS in America at a time when both of those groups are really outcasts in society.
3: So let's hear an excerpt of the interview I recorded with him in 1990, and this was 2 years before he died of AIDS at the age of 37. And this was recorded the week he took Donald Wildman to court and sued him for misrepresenting him and taking him out of context. And he was awaiting a verdict on this at the time that we spoke. So this excerpt starts with Wojnarowicz talking about how Donald Wildman used his art and took Wojnarowicz's art out of context.
5: What he did was he excised from the images small fragments that dealt with sexual activity or depicted sexual activity that were in a political and artistic context, stripped the context from around the image and then presented that image as the full work, put my name on it. And he did this to 14 images, three of which were not sexual in nature, and sent them around the country.
6: What charges were made about your art in the literature that was sent out with images from your work in it?
5: Well, it was sent out in an envelope that was marked a warning, extremely offensive materials enclosed or something. I don't have the envelope in front of me, so that's an approximate description of it. He left the very strong impression that my work consists of solely nothing more than a banal pornography.
6: Now, you're saying that he took one component of a larger mixed media collage work,
5: right,
6: and blew that up and presented that as being representative of your work. You've been working with mixed media images,
5: right,
6: for a long time. Tell us a little bit about why you work in that form.
5: I guess emotionally and intellectually, it's the only way that I can represent what my experience in the world is, given that when we walk out in the street, we're so heavily bombarded with visual information, whether it's store signs, newspaper covers, magazine covers, advertising, etc., that I like to use a variety of media that somehow approximates what it's like to walk down a street or to move through space in contemporary America.
6: One of the issues that brought your work into the center of national controversy was the 1989 group show called Witnesses Against Our Vanishing about the influence of AIDS on aesthetic, sexuality, and culture. This was a group show at a gallery called Artist Space in New York. What was your reaction when, after the NEA reinstated money for the show, it still refused to fund the catalog because of your essay?
5: Oh, I found it very distressing because, one, it set a precedent in terms of funding that now single objects can be separated from a show because somebody doesn't like their political content. Two, it sent a message to institutions around the country, publicly funded institutions, that they shouldn't deal with work that might be critical in terms of politics.
3: That was the artist David Wojnarowicz, recorded in 1990. And my guest is Isaac Butler, author of a new book called The Perfect Moment, which is a history of the culture wars. So can you describe the lawsuit that Wojnarowicz was talking about?
4: Yes. So Wojnarowicz is suing Wildman over this tactic that the right is really good at, going back to Kanawha and forward to today, which is taking excerpts of something out of context and saying that it is representative of the larger whole in order to get people angry, right? And so what Wildman did was he took these collages that have little images that are, you know, they're re-photographed and kind of distorted and whatever, from many of which are from pornography magazines that are part of these larger collages, and he's saying this is the work of art. And so Wildman sues him. His lawyer is actually David Cole, who's now one of the foremost, you know, First Amendment ACLU attorneys in the country. But David Cole is his attorney, and they sue Wildman over a couple of fronts: copyright infringement, libel, and violating this new law in New York that protects artists against their work being misrepresented and used without their permission. And it's a very funny, weird trial. It lasts one day because everyone has already been deposed and they all agree to enter those depositions into evidence. So it's just sort of like David Wojnarowicz gets on the stand, Donna Wildman gets on the stand, it's over, you know? And what the judge eventually rules is that it doesn't meet the standard of libel, but it did violate this New York State law instituted to protect artists. And so Wojnarowicz wins the lawsuit, and he is awarded an apology that the American Family Association has to send out to its mailing list, and $1 in damages, which is the symbolic amount you give when you believe a harm has been done, but that it didn't actually cause any financial harm.
3: This is another instance where the artist wins, in this case, actually wins in court.
4: Yeah.
3: But the NEA suffers.

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1: Which is really difficult because there's so few people in Congress who are willing to just be like, you know, the government doesn't pick ideological winners and losers in choosing what to fund, and that includes the arts. And so sometimes the government is going to fund art that makes people angry, and that is okay, because making people angry is actually a legitimate function of the arts.
2: My guest is Isaac Butler, author of the new book, The Perfect Moment, God, Sex, Art, and the Birth of America's Culture Wars. We'll be right back. This is Fresh Air.

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1: This is Fresh Air. Let's get back to my interview with Isaac Butler, author of The Perfect Moment, God, Sex, Art, and the Birth of America's Culture Wars. It focuses on the religious rights attacks on certain books, art, and film of the 70s, 80s, and 90s. You write in your book that at the same time the culture wars were reaching their peak in the 90s, that you were transformed by the culture wars and by art. What do you mean by that?
2: Well, you know, when I was a kid, I was, like a lot of theater kids, I was kind of a lonely, bullied, unhappy child. But I loved acting and I loved theater, and I wound up cast in this professional musical called Falsetto Land by William Finn and James Lapine, which is a musical about what the meaning is of the American family and the AIDS crisis in its early stages. The musical takes place in the early 80s. And, you know, and what it is to be gay in America. So I played the son of a man who has left his wife for another man. And, you know, this family is trying to muddle through that while the father's lover is dying of a mysterious new illness, which is, of course, AIDS. And so that was a real eye opener for all sorts of reasons, which is, among other things, you know, gay liberation and the AIDS crisis became very real to me, as opposed to things that I heard about because my parents had the McNeil Lair News Hour on in the evening. And I was meeting gay adults. I was meeting people who had AIDS. Gay people and people with AIDS were coming to see the show and talking to me afterwards. And I just, like, at this moment when art really saved me, because I was in a really bad place, emotionally, personally, psychologically, and, you know, being in that show really changed my life for the better. It's made one of the most formative experiences of my life. And at that point, the fight for American arts and free expression, those protests were really fueled by the gay rights movement and ACT UP. So all of these contexts were overlapping at the same time.
1: How do you think the AIDS epidemic in some ways really changed American art or aspects of American art? People who were gay, and especially gay people who had AIDS, were considered dangerous.
2: Yes.
1: Outsiders, threats to our health and culture and marriage, and threats to our marriage. I mean, it was that era. So it's, I think, understandable why they made transgressive art, because they were, their way of living was considered, just being gay was considered transgressive.
2: Yeah, I mean, when you have a congressman.
1: And I don't want to completely put that in the past tense, because that's kind of research.

0: surfaced. That
1: yeah,
0: sense
1: that's
0: of
1: absolutely
0: like it's too transgressive. You can't live that way.
1: Let's
0: withdraw legalizing gay marriage.
1: Yeah, well, and we see it even more right now with the transgender community who are mm-hmm. losing rights that they used to have, who are being shunned from the public square, who are, faced with legal discrimination. They're finding that there's whole states within the United States that they can't really travel to because there's so many laws discriminating against them. And once again, we see a lot of the liberal establishment willing to compromise on a lot of that stuff in the hopes that it will go away. It's the exact same dynamic, really, that we saw in the original culture wars. When you are faced with a congressman like William Dannemeyer, who's saying that HIV positive people emit spores that cause birth defects, which is a literal thing he said at one point, how do you respond to that? If you're responding to that in your art, it's probably not going to be very polite.
0: I don't want to leave the left completely off the hook when it comes to objecting to art. The left is not extreme about this in the way that the right has been. But one of the shows that you've written about is a show by Philip Guston, who was a late visual artist. And he had a show, there were images depicting the Klan, members of the Klan, but in kind of clownish ways. It was pretty obviously satirical work. And there were people on the left in the art world who objected to this exhibit. Can you explain?
1: Yeah, so this is a posthumous retrospective of Philip Guston that was originating in the UK and then touring to the United States. And actually, this exhibit and the fallout of it was the initial impetus behind my deciding it was time to write this book and try to research the culture wars. In 2020, the exhibit was kind of indefinitely delayed. It really seemed like it had been canceled, although it did eventually tour, just to be clear, because of these late period paintings that Guston had done that had kind of cartoony images of the Klan in them. There was the feeling that there needed to be, greater, I'm going to put this in big scare quotes, context around the art, or that the art was not sufficiently condemning white supremacy, or even if it did, the mere image could traumatize someone. The mere image of a Klansman could traumatize someone. And I just thought and continue to think that that's absolutely absurd. Philip Guston was a Jewish artist. He had run-ins with the Klan early in his career. He was a lifelong anti-racist. Like, you really don't need anything more than putting that on a wall card.
0: The Klan hated Jews, too. I mean, it wasn't just black people. It was Jewish people. It was Catholics, too.
1: Yes, absolutely. And, one of his early murals that he did during the New Deal, if I recall correctly, was actually destroyed by a crowd that included Klansmen. So, he himself had been threatened by the Klan. And I just felt like, what are we even doing here, people? Why are my allies on the left and in the arts pulling this kind of stuff, especially since this is all theoretical? There haven't even been any complaints. And so eventually the show did tour and did open in the United States. Like the Mapplethorpe XYZ portfolios, the Guston paintings were sequestered in a separate room that you had to go into, surrounded by mental health literature. I mean, it's just ridiculous. And so that was where the book actually began, because I really wanted to reclaim free expression and free speech as a left-wing value, as an important part of living in a diverse liberal democracy. And then, of course, as soon as I started working on it, all the Ron DeSantis and Don't Say Gay stuff happened, and I started to feel like, well, also, it's just totally asymmetric.
0: What do you mean?
1: Well, what I mean is, like, yes, the left does stuff around expression that is annoying and sometimes has material consequences, and I don't like it, and I condemn it, and I have for a long time. But it really pales in comparison to what the right does on these issues, both because the right has a lot more power currently in the United States, but it's also the way they choose to wield that power when they have it.
0: If you're just joining us, my guest is Isaac Butler. He's the author of the new book, The Perfect Moment: God, Sex, Art, and the Birth of America's Culture Wars. We'll be right back after a short break. This is Fresh Air.

0: This is Fresh Air. Let's get back to my interview with Isaac Butler, author of The Perfect Moment, God, Sex, Art, and the Birth of America's Culture Wars. It focuses on the religious rights attacks on certain books, art, and film of the 70s, 80s, and 90s. A lot of art has become very political now because we're living in such a divisive time. And there are artists who feel like art is irrelevant unless you're really speaking to the moment and to the crises that we're in. And you object to that, and you know, to the sense that like art needs to like speak to the moment and be political. Tell us about your objections to that way of thinking.
1: My objection is mainly to the viewing of it as a requirement. You know, I think it's great when art speaks to the moment. But the idea that that's the only art that's worth doing, I find very depressing and narrow, because art is such a wonderful, capacious, you know, part of the human experience. You know, people wrote love poems in the gulag. You know what I mean? It's like, it's, you know, we come to the arts as the kind of dream life of the self. And sometimes those dreams are very political. Like sometimes I have very political dreams, and sometimes I have dreams where I'm like flying and then I plunge into a bowl of soup or whatever, you know? So I just think that we shouldn't limit the possibilities of art to any one specific thing. And I also feel like, you know, and I'm sure you've had this experience looking at art of whatever kind, where an artist feels that it's necessary they speak to the moment, but that's not really what they're good at, or that's not really what's in their soul. And so there's something hollow and simple and didactic about the art that results. And I would just want art that is more complex and interesting.
0: So if we were to extend your book to the present, what would you be writing about President Trump and the culture wars?
1: Well, the book would, you know, become infinite, because it seems like they pick a culture war about everything. Like, do I really have to do a chapter about whether it's okay that Helen of Troy is black in the new Christopher Nolan movie? You know, like, it just seems like even breakfast cereals or whatever have become part of the culture wars now. Like, the culture wars have completely eaten America. I will say that when Trump got elected, it was a real fork in the road for me and the book, because I had decided when the book started that I was going to keep it in its own time and not comment on the present very much, you know, just in the intro and afterward, basically. And when Trump was elected, I really did have this moment where I was like, oh, God, do I need to pivot and comment on today? And I eventually decided no. And the reason why I decided no is that I wanted the work to have integrity as a work of history. And once you make it all about the present, it becomes a polemic. And that's just a different kind of beast. And I didn't want to do it. And the other reason is, like, the book would be like 6,000 pages long.
0: Yeah. And it wouldn't be finished by the time it was published.
1: Right. Not only would it not be finished by the time it was published, it would be immediately obsolete.
0: Yeah.
1: You know, books are a bad art form for commenting on things that are happening right now, because they take so long to make. I mean, they physically take so long to make that they're sort of outdated the second they come out.
0: Well, Isaac Butler, it's been great to have you back on the show. Thank you so much.
1: Terry, thank you so much for having me.
0: Isaac Butler is the author of the new book, The Perfect Moment, God, Sex, Art, and the Birth of America's Culture Wars. Tomorrow on Fresh Air, a relatively new breed of ticks spreading across regions of America. They're ready to feed on us and bringing dangerous illness and allergies that could be lethal. To keep up with what's on the show and get highlights of our interviews, follow us on Instagram at NPR Fresh Air. Fresh Air's executive producer is Sam Brigger. Our technical director and engineer is Audrey Bentham. Our engineer today is Adam Staniszewski. Our interviews and reviews are produced and edited by Phyllis Myers, Anne-Marie Baldonado, Lauren Krenzel, Teresa Madden, Monique Nazareth, Thea Challoner, Susan Yakundi, Anna Bauman, and Nico Gonzalez-Whistler. Our digital media producer is Molly C.V. Nesper. Roberta Shorrock directs the show. Our co-host is Tanya Mosley. I'm Terry Gross.

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1: I'm Mindy Todd, host of The Point. Coming up, Dr. Joseph Warren was one of the leaders in the years prior to the War for Independence, but his name has nearly vanished from history. We discuss the contributions of Warren in the shaping of early America, and we talk with the host of our new weekend show, In Common, that brings us stories from across the Commonwealth. That's The Point, tomorrow morning at 9 on CAI.
2: None of us ate tuna in those days. It was just considered an awful red meat fish, and nobody ate it.
3: Dave Townsend on tuna fishing in the 1960s in Cape Cod Bay.
2: A nickel a pound was good money. I remember Manny Phillips, who had the Shady Lady, was the first tuna seiner in the East Coast. He had a contract with Puss in Boots, the cat food company, and he was getting $90 a ton, which equates to 4.5 cents a pound for tuna fish. And he became very wealthy.
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5: The Trump administration says it will try to use Congress to get around the U.S. Supreme Court's rejection of the president's order banning birthright citizenship.
6: It is a serious problem. Birthing tourism, they call it, where people would just come and you just come onto the soil and have your child, and then they're able to avail themselves of the welfare state and everything else.
5: Also in the newsroom with me, Janet Jaleel.
7: We want to get our mother out of there and our niece. Please help us. We cannot take it anymore. I am begging you.
5: 6 days on from Venezuela's devastating earthquakes, the search continues for tens of thousands of people who are still missing. We hear how some Ukrainian women cope with the trauma of war.
8: When we are expecting mass attacks, I take shower, use all the most expensive skincare products.
5: And Serena Williams' tennis comeback at Wimbledon ends in disappointment. That's after this bulletin.
9: BBC News with Roisin Hasty. Donald Trump's latest financial disclosures show he made more than $1 billion from his family's cryptocurrency activities last year. The filings show Mr. Trump received more than $500 million from a business founded by his own sons and the children of his special envoy, Steve Witkoff. The president made an even larger amount from Trump meme coins, a type of crypto asset that has plunged in value since its launch. David Willis reports.
10: This disclosure also reveals royalties of nearly $5 million from Trump watches, Trump sneakers, Trump fragrances. There's a disclosure of the an investment in gold bars that's valued at between $500,000 and $1 million, gifts of more than $370,000, and a $200,000 speaking fee for a fundraising event in the state of Florida. On top of all of that, there is income from Mr. Trump's Mar-a-Lago resort in Florida and his golfing resorts around the country.
9: Donald Trump has suggested he'll use Congress to fight back against a Supreme Court's ruling which shot down his executive order ending automatic citizenship for anyone born in the United States. The justices voted 6-3 to maintain birthright citizenship, which is enshrined in the Constitution. The court's ruling's been welcomed by civil rights groups. A new report by Amnesty International says the rapid support forces in Sudan committed ethnic cleansing and crimes against humanity during the group's capture of Al-Fasha. The battle for the city, which ended late last year, was one of the bloodiest episodes in Sudan's civil war. Barbara Platusha reports from Nairobi.
11: This report strengthens evidence of atrocities committed in Al-Fashir. The UN has said the violence bore the hallmarks of genocide. Amnesty also concluded it was ethnically motivated after interviewing more than 200 survivors, saying Arab fighters from the RSF went after members of local non-Arab tribes. Witnesses spoke about mass killings, sexual violence, and the deliberate targeting of children. The Rapid Support Forces now appear to be preparing for another major offensive against a strategic city, Al Obeid, in south-central Sudan. RSF leaders have acknowledged some violations were committed in Al-Fashir, but insist the scale has been exaggerated by their enemies.
9: A new law has come into effect in China, which critics say is aimed at erasing minority groups. The government says legislation will strengthen social cohesion, but rights groups argue it's designed to force groups such as Uyghurs and Tibetans to assimilate with the Han Chinese majority, and warned it would expand Beijing's ability to target activists living abroad. World News from the BBC. Rescue workers in Venezuela have pulled a three-year-old boy alive from the rubble 6 days after the devastating double earthquake. A team from Jordan found the child beneath the wreckage of a house in Caracas. He's been taken to hospital. Almost 2,000 people are now confirmed dead. Five aid workers have been killed in South Sudan after their convoy was ambushed by armed men. The charity operating the convoy, the John Dow Foundation, said several civilians had also been killed during the attack in Jonglei State. The identity of the attackers isn't clear. The tennis legend Serena Williams has lost in the first round of her return to Wimbledon after a four-year hiatus. She was beaten by Australia's Maya Joint by 2 sets to 1. Williams, who's 44, had already won 2 Wimbledon titles by the time her opponent was born. The 23-time Grand Slam champion will play alongside her older sister, Venus, in the women's doubles later in the competition. And at the Men's Football World Cup, France have beaten Sweden 3-0 in New Jersey. John Bennett has the details.
12: Yet another Kylian Mbappe masterclass for France at this World Cup. He's now tied with Lionel Messi in the tournament's top scorers race after 2 more goals to ease France into the last 16. He fired the ball across the keeper just before half-time, then timed a run superbly before curling the ball into the net. After his opener, Mbappe celebrated by running to his manager, Didier Deschamps, who had missed France's last game following the death of his mother. And in between Mbappe's goals, Bradley Barcola also scored for France.
9: Earlier, Norway defeated Ivory Coast 2-1 thanks to a late winner from Erling Haaland. After an hour-long weather delay, co-hosts Mexico are currently taking on Ecuador as they both look to book their spot in the next stage. That's the latest BBC News.
5: You're listening to The Newsroom from the BBC World Service with me, Jannat Jalil. One of President Trump's first acts on returning to office last year was to sign an executive order seeking to end automatic citizenship for anyone born to foreign parents in the US. He'd argued that undocumented migrants were not subject to a right that has been enshrined in the American Constitution for more than 150 years after the abolition of slavery. But judges at the US Supreme Court, in a 6-3 decision, delivered a clear message to Mr. Trump. Birthright citizenship can't simply be annulled with the stroke of a presidential pen. He responded by saying the court's decision was too bad, and that he would use Congress to get around it. The House Speaker, Mike Johnson, also expressed his disappointment.
6: It is a serious problem. It's become a tourism, birthing tourism, they call it, you know, a trend where people will just come and you just come onto the soil and have your child, and then they're able to avail themselves of the welfare state and everything else. It's been abused.
5: But for those who've settled in the US and gone on to have children, this ruling brings a great sense of relief. The BBC has heard from one woman who travelled to the US to claim asylum after fleeing Guatemala because of the threat of violence back home. Last summer, she gave birth to a baby girl. She didn't want to give us her name, and her words are spoken by an interpreter. She says the term birth tourism is offensive to many hardworking migrants.
13: I would ask that they not think that way, but rather give us a chance to show that we don't want to be a burden on the government. We are hardworking people working to put bread on the table for our families. I would ask that they look at us with eyes of compassion. I have hope that my daughter's life will be safer in this country. She will have a better, more stable life here.
5: Well, for more on this, we can speak to our North America correspondent, David Willis. And David, this ruling is a big blow for President Trump, but he says he can get round it. How?
14: It's a good question. On his Truth Social media platform, Jeanette, Mr. Trump called the birthright citizenship ruling bad for this country. And he went on to claim that it could be amended by Congress. And he urged lawmakers to start today, as he put it, to that effect. No long and unwieldy constitutional amendment is necessary, he wrote. Several bills introduced by Republican lawmakers are seeking to end or either sharply restrict automatic birthright citizenship by amending the U.S. Immigration and Nationality Act. But constitutional scholars have expressed doubt here that changing the Constitution is likely or even possible. And one important thing to remember against that background is that polls show that the majority of Americans support birthright citizenship. But this ruling by the Supreme Court is a big blow for Donald Trump. This was a key area of battle for him. He's talked about restricting birthright citizenship in this country since the beginning of his first term in office back in 2015. And on the first day of his second term, he signed an executive order seeking to curb what he's called birth tourism, whereby foreign nationals travel to the United States on temporary visas specifically to give birth. But he's found those ambitions blocked by the highest court in the land, which has ruled against him on, right, as I say, one of the signature issues of his political ambitions.
5: But the Supreme Court did deliver better news to President Trump on other rulings.
14: They did, yes. On social media, Donald Trump hailed a big win, as he put it, on the question of transgender athletes participating in women's school sports. The Supreme Court ruled that bans that exist in nearly 30 different states are not unconstitutional and can remain in existence. And this has been a big talking point for Republicans, even though the number of transgender athletes seeking to participate in school sports is said to be very small. Lifting campaign spending limits has also been a preoccupation of some in the Republican Party, and the Supreme Court has now lifted limits on political parties and candidates, which Republicans, who traditionally attract big money donors, believe could help them ahead of November's midterm elections. And on social media, Donald Trump described that decision as a big win, as he put it, for his party.
5: And briefly, David, new filings show that President Trump made more than $1 billion from cryptocurrency ventures during his first year in office.
14: That's right. Figures from a newly released U.S. government report show that in total, Donald Trump earned more than $2.2 billion following his return to the White House. That's an almost fourfold increase on his income the previous year. Much of that money came from cryptocurrency-related business dealings, and also legal settlements, royalties on products such as Trump watches and Bibles, which added millions more to the total. The irony, perhaps, is that Donald Trump, of course, once branded cryptocurrency a haven for scammers and drug dealers before embracing its potential.
5: David, thank you. David Willis there. 6 days on from the devastating earthquakes in Venezuela, a three-year-old boy has been pulled alive from the rubble by a Jordanian rescue team. Video footage showed the rescuers cheering after discovering the child and then wiping his face with tissues as he's placed gently in an ambulance. But it was a rare moment of joy. Nearly 2,000 people are now known to have died, and it's thought the real number of dead could be much higher as tens of thousands more remain unaccounted for. Ola Guerin reports from the worst affected state, La Guaira.
15: Almost a week after the back-to-back quakes, there is still a desperate search for survivors, but the earth is yielding little. Some risking their own lives, going deep into the wreckage. An aftershock could bury them. Jorge cannot leave his girlfriend, Rogelis. Her body is just a few steps away, where it has been since last Wednesday. Umira, too, knows exactly where her loved ones lie dead, but cannot reach them.
7: We want to get our mother out of there and our niece. Please help us. We cannot take it anymore. I am begging you.
15: Her brother, Alberto, tells me he dug out the bodies of three of his children on his own.
16: Volunteers are here day after day, but they have next to nothing. All of the work we can see being done around us is being done by hand. Generations perished here. Children, parents, grandparents. And in the air, there is a strong smell of death. So many are still waiting for their loved ones to be found, for a chance to say a last goodbye.
15: At what was the block next door, members of the UK's international search and rescue team keep looking for the living. Here, using acoustic equipment to check for the slightest sound, the slightest vibration. Among Venezuelans, there is strong solidarity and support, but many say they have been abandoned by their government. For now, the final death toll can only be guessed at, but the United Nations says it is buying 10,000 body bags.
5: Ola Gerin. For more than 4 years, Ukrainians have endured constant Russian attacks on their cities, with sometimes hundreds of drones launched each day. Ukraine is now carrying out its own drone strikes on targets deep inside Russia. But with no end to the war in sight, people in Ukraine have found different ways of coping. Some women turn to beauty and fashion as a way of dealing with the trauma of war and as a sign of defiance. Isabella Jewell reports from Kyiv.
8: When we are expecting mass attacks, I take shower, use all my the most expensive skincare products, use perfumes and wear pajamas because, you know, I want to look the best.
17: Just before I met Irina, Russia staged one of its largest overnight strikes on Kyiv, killing at least 22 people.
8: It may sound weird, but it's a part in my life when I can take under control at least something.
17: We're in a shopping mall in Kyiv, looking at pajamas. For Irina, it's about more than style and practicality.
8: So I want to send a message to Russia that we still keep going.
17: Beauty might not sound important with a war going on, but it does play a crucial role. Lisa Eldridge is a beauty expert and historian.
18: You know, hard times, recessions, wars, there is this kind of craving for normalcy, this act of defiance whereby beauty, hair, nails, whatever it is, it's a real source of joy.
17: Ukraine's beauty industry is still going strong. Market analyst Euromonitor found there was a 14% growth in the retail value of beauty and personal care last year. The windows of Darina's beauty salon in Kyiv were badly damaged in a Russian nighttime strike last year.
19: Despite none of the employees sleeping all night, we didn't cancel a single appointment. The doors barely opened. Because of that, some clients entered through the window.
17: Olena's one of the salon's committed clients. For her, beauty treatments are a coping mechanism.
20: When we maintain our appearance, for a moment we forget what is happening in the country. It brings some joy, despite everything collapsing due to the strikes.
17: Inside the salon, there are reminders of the war going on. While we were there, an air alert sounded on the government app. But nobody stopped what they were doing.
21: We've gotten used to the situation and we simply carry on working. We don't pay attention, even if there are explosions. We just don't hear them because we have the hairdryers running and music playing gently in the background. And we don't focus on it.
17: That's hairstylist Anna. Self-care can provide calm in the chaos for Ukrainian women, but the threats of war are constant.
5: Isabella Jewell in Kyiv. You're listening to The Newsroom from the BBC World Service. Monaco on the French Riviera, known for its casinos and superyachts, has a reputation for being one of the safest countries in Europe. But officials there say its wealthy residents are in shock after a backpack containing a bomb exploded at the entrance to a residential building, injuring three people. They're reported to be a Ukrainian business tycoon and his wife and 13-year-old son. A manhunt has been launched for a suspect wearing a black hat after surveillance cameras showed him fleeing into France. Our reporter, Pierre-Antoine Denis, told us more about this case.
0: It involves an oligarch called Vadim Ermolaev, who used to be Ukrainian. He's now got a Cypriot passport, and with his, his wife and his son, a bomb explodes in front of them. The bomb that with CCTV we were able to see that bomb was delivered outside the flat a couple of minutes before that. We now know that Vadim Ermolaev is no longer in between life and death. Now it's still possible that his wife would be in a life-threatening situation. The hospital in France is reporting that there has been potential amputation for her leg. So we are still waiting for news on that side, and the same for the son. The son seems to be in a more stable condition now. Now, what we know in terms of the investigation is this is not treated as a terror incident, but more as a targeted assassination attempt against Vadim Ermolaev, who is now sanctioned by Ukraine for continuing to do deals with Russia because he's from Crimea. So that goes back several years now. It's incredibly unusual in a place like Monaco. Anyone who's ever been will know that this, it is very small. It is a city-state. It is very safe. There's CCTV absolutely everywhere. You can't really walk in Monaco without spotting a camera. And that's all the ones you actually see. So it's incredibly unusual.
5: That's Pierre-Antoine Denis. There was huge anticipation as Serena Williams, once so dominant in tennis, returned to Wimbledon at the age of 44 to face an opponent less than half her age, Maya Joint. But in their first round clash, it was youth that won over experience.
1: Joint reaches up, she serves down the tee, the forehand is spun back and deep from Serena Williams, but it's long! And Maya Joint raises her arms aloft. Maya Joint, the 20-year-old from Australia, has come through to defeat Serena Williams on her return.
5: And the young Australian seemed overwhelmed at having beaten the 23-time Grand Slam winner.
22: I didn't get much sleep last night. I was up till like 2 a.m. just thinking about it. Yeah, walking out, I forgot the warm-up. I don't know what happened. My legs weren't moving. Really don't know how I got a pretty good start in the match. I mean, she has such an aura, she's such a legend, and this court has so many huge names that have played on it. I've been dreaming about this moment since I was a little kid, so this is pretty crazy.
5: Our tennis correspondent is Russell Fuller.
23: It reminded me of one of those finals between Roger Federer and Rafael Nadal. It genuinely was spine-tingling. There was an atmosphere in the air that you see very, very rarely in sport, because this was something very, very different and very special. And before Serena Williams walked out onto court with Maya Joint, people were taking photographs of those in the players' box, and that included Serena's family, her husband, her two daughters who are 8 and 2, her sister Venus. And there was a real sense of anticipation, and the match did not disappoint at all. It really was exceptionally high quality from both players, and remarkable to see a 44-year-old, however great she is, play her first singles match since September 2022 and play to that kind of level. I don't see her winning any more Grand Slam singles titles, but was she playing at a good enough level to be a regular for the next 18 months, 2 years? Well, it certainly looked like it today, because I think both of them probably played top 20 tennis. Serena Williams playing like that would have beaten a lot of players in the draw. The question we can't answer at the moment is just whether she wants to be out there on tour regularly. And probably to get into a position where she can win matches like this and go deep into tournaments, she's going to have to play a few tournaments outside the Grand Slams. And that's perhaps less appealing at the age she is now with a very, very young family. It'll be fascinating to see what she says. I'm sure we'll see her play at the US Open in New York, which starts at the end of August. And then the question is, does she play on, whether it's singles or doubles next year? But what I would say is she's put a lot of incredibly hard work into getting back to this level. You have to be in the drug testing pool for 6 months before you're allowed to play again when you return to the tour. That's not much fun, having visits from anti-doping officers, plus all that physical training. She's got herself to this level. I'm sure she'll want to play on.
5: Russell Fuller. It's been more than 2 months since the legendary Indian singer Asha Bhosle died. She was renowned as a playback singer. She recorded songs for films and soundtracks, which actors would then lip-sync to on camera. Over the decades, Asha was so prolific that she's believed to have recorded more songs than any other artist in history. One of her last collaborations was with the virtual band Gorillaz, in which she sings about death. Gorillaz co-creators Damon Albarn and Jamie Hewlett's latest album, The Mountain, draws heavily on their own experiences of death as well, as Rajini Vaidyanathan has been finding out.
2: Well, the sound check, as you can hear, is going on in the background here at Tottenham Hotspur Stadium. Gorillaz are an internationally known band and they're playing their biggest headline show to date here. And what's so unique about this particular gig is that it's devoted to their album The Mountain, which is entirely dedicated to their travels in India. Thank you for your time, Damon and Jamie. This album, The Mountain, is like nothing else you've done before. Tell us about that.
3: It's more inspired by our relationship, really. There's some very interesting things that drew us closer together because of what happened in India and what India is.
4: I got a phone call from my wife, who was in India with her mother, who had a stroke and went into a coma. And I fast-tracked a visa and went to Jaipur for, I think we were there for 12 weeks trying to get her mother home in a coma, which we did eventually, and then she didn't make it, unfortunately. You know, it should have been that I never wanted to go back to India ever again after having that experience, but in fact, it was the opposite. I felt I had to go back, and I wanted to go with Damon to see what we might discover together.
3: And I've always been interested in the philosophy and yoga and the music. I was played to from birth, you know, and I played to my father as he was dying. Yeah, raga's very important to me.

0: We'd already been once to India and travelled around, and we came back with plans to do a second trip and started working on ideas. And then Damon's father passed away, and my father 10 days later, and we're born 10 days apart. So it was a kind of a bit of a strange thing. But by that point, for the second trip, we understood exactly what we were saying.
1: And through that personal journey of loss, the album evolved. The band travelled around India, drawing inspiration, even visiting the banks of the River Ganges in the holy city of Varanasi, where Hindus cremate their loved ones. You talk about both of you losing your fathers in a short space of time, and Damon, I know you took your father Keith's ashes to Varanasi. And what was that like for you, being in Varanasi?
2: Well, it's one of the most, I mean, it's there's yourself before you visit somewhere like that.
3: When we arrived there, we were completely blown away. The first few hours, we were just like being on the banks of the Ganges.
1: What would you explain Varanasi is to people that don't know what it is?
2: It's a smell, it's a light, it's a sense of joy, it's a sense of release, of rebirth.
3: Deeply spiritual, yes.
1: The album features collaborations with some of India's best-known artists, including the legendary playback singer Asha Bhosle. The song she sings on, Shadowy Light, turned out to be one of her last recording projects before she died at the age of 92 in April. The shadowy light. On A Shadowy Light, she sings about death, which is quite sort of eerie now, thinking that she is no more.
2: Well, I mean, maybe she was very aware of that, you know. Her granddaughter's here, and he's going to come on stage with us.
1: Zeno Bhosle, Usher's 24-year-old granddaughter, appeared on stage in an emotional tribute. The crowd of thousands, many who've never heard Usher Bosley's music before, holding their phones in the air to light up the stadium.
4: This one's probably her favourite one. And it's also her farewell to you guys.
5: That was Rajini Vaidyanathan speaking to Damon Albarn and also Jamie Hewlett of Gorillaz. And let's end the programme with some more of their collaboration with Asha Bhosle.

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0: This is the BBC World Service, and coming up after the news, the global story. One of the most successful exports the United States has ever sold the world is the American dream, that tantalizing promise of a better, freer, richer life. Coming up, we hear from one man who won the visa lottery of a lifetime and left war in Somalia to move to the U.S. His story is in some ways symbolic of the dream and whether it's still possible. Join me, Asma Khalid, in 2 minutes.
1: BBC News with Janet Jaleel. President Trump's latest financial disclosures show he made more than $1 billion from his family's cryptocurrency activities last year. He received more than $500 million from a business co-founded by his own sons and an even larger amount from Trump meme coins. Donald Trump has suggested he'll use Congress to fight back against the Supreme Court ruling which shot down his executive order ending automatic citizenship for anyone born in the U.S. He claimed Congress could redefine the clause's meaning and establish exceptions. Amnesty International says the paramilitary rapid support forces in Sudan committed ethnic cleansing and crimes against humanity during the group's capture of El Fasher. Amnesty says the RSF killed, tortured and detained civilians in the city using widespread sexual violence and deliberately targeting children. A new law has come into effect in China, which critics say is aimed at erasing minority groups. The government says the legislation will strengthen social cohesion. The Taliban in Afghanistan say they've carried out strikes on targets along the border with Pakistan. The Pakistani military said it had shot down 4 rudimentary drones and warned that it would continue to respond to any more provocation. The artificial intelligence firm Anthropic says it will start restoring access globally to 2 of its most powerful AI tools after the US government lifted export restrictions. Anthropic built the Fable 5 and Mythos 5 models using its chatbot, Claude. Rescue workers in Venezuela have pulled a 3-year-old boy alive from the rubble 6 days after the devastating double earthquake. At the Men's Football World Cup, the co-hosts, Mexico, are taking on Ecuador at the Azteca Stadium in Mexico City. The score is currently 2-0. BBC News.
0: If you listened to our show yesterday, you already know that this week on The Global Story, we're taking a step back from the news and bringing you a special series to mark 250 years since the founding of the United States. This 250th anniversary is a moment of celebration, but it's also a moment to reflect on America as a country, as a people, and as an idea. We're telling the surprising stories of how America has shaped the world, because after all, we here at The Global Story are a show about where the world and America meet. And one of the most successful exports the United States has ever sold the world is the American dream. That tantalizing promise of a better, freer, richer life. Millions of people have moved to America's shores with the belief that if you work hard, anything is possible.
2: I did not see America as a place. I saw it as an idea, the idea of freedom.
0: But is the American dream fading?
2: I feel like the American dream is alive, but not well.
0: For more than a decade, the BBC has been following the extraordinary story of one dream seeker, someone who grew up loving America, who literally won a lottery, a golden ticket to come to the United States, and believed deeply in the promise of America, but now has somewhat complicated feelings. From the BBC, I'm Asma Khalid in Washington, D.C. And today on The Global Story, Abdi's American Dream. Abdi Noor Eftin grew up in Somalia in the 1990s during war. It was in the middle of this crisis when Abdi had his first encounter with Americans.
3: I was in Mogadishu. It was really one night. I think I was like 7 or something. My father was talking to my mother. Americans are landing tonight. I was like, what? What do the Americans look like? Who are they? And I was thinking like giant people, you know. But then that was the night United States forces were landing in Mogadishu. There was a smile on their faces, you know what I'm saying? And I went around these white people and every one of them looks like Rambo. I shouted, Rambo, Rambo, Rambo! And all of them turned back and just looking at me, smiling. And they were just talking. They were feeding us with jam. They gave us butter, bread. They gave us sweets. It's the tastiest food that I've ever eaten Wow.
0: Abdi began dreaming of America. He would go to the one house in the neighborhood with a television and watch Arnold Schwarzenegger movies, taking a paper and pencil with him to jot down words so he could teach himself English, minus the Austrian accent, of course.
4: I'm in love with the American culture. I'm in love with the American education. I'm in love with their beautiful roads and streets. I'm in love with the American language. I'm in love with everything in the United States.
0: These clips of Abdi come from a documentary the BBC made with him back in 2014. Back then, he was just about to move to America to begin his American dream. So with the 250th anniversary coming up this Saturday, we thought, who better to talk to? And I gave Abdi a call. Abdi, it's a pleasure to meet you and a pleasure to have you on the Global Story. I've heard about your life. I've listened to some of the reporting. I know the BBC had been following your life going back more than a decade. It's a real pleasure to meet you, albeit virtually, but still a pleasure.
2: Indeed. You are also famous, Asma. So.
0: I'm famous. That's very kind of you to say. I mentioned already that Abdi had a really, really hard childhood in war-torn Somalia. That was the 1990s. But then in 2006, when he was in his early 20s, Somalia was overtaken by the Islamist group Al-Shabaab. Abdi told me that life in Somalia went from hard to unbearable.
2: Al-Shabaab imposed strict rules. And that was the first time in my life that I lost freedom. Freedom to have a haircut the way I wanted. Freedom to play soccer the way I wanted. Freedom to go to movies and everything collapsed. And that is what I lost.
0: Abdi worried that now that he was a grown man, Al-Shabaab or another armed group would force him to join them. So he fled his home country and smuggled himself into neighboring Kenya. He had escaped the bloodshed of Somalia, but he could not entirely escape Al-Shabaab. The group had carried out several attacks in Kenya, and shortly after Abdi moved there, the Kenyan government began a crackdown on the Somali immigrant community. Abdi remembers experiencing a lot of violence and discrimination during those days, being chased, for example, by men with machetes who had come to associate all Somalis with Al-Shabaab. Abdi was terrified of being deported back to Somalia, and he dreamed of a way to make it to the safest place he could imagine, America. But the only possible route seemed like a moonshot.
2: Diversity lottery, obviously, is something everyone knows about. Unless you're American. Americans don't know anything about it. The lottery program was the last desperate thing I had to try.
0: The Diversity Visa Program is an initiative the U.S. government launched in the 1990s to increase the cultural diversity of U.S. immigration. Now, maybe you all don't know about this because, frankly, I did not. But in countries all over the world, this program has been a really big deal. In some years, for example, there were over 20 million applicants. Winners are randomly selected for only around 55,000 visas. So it's like the lottery of a lifetime if you win. Abdi applied in 2013. And 6 months later, he went to an internet cafe to check the results. Here's how he described that moment back then to the BBC.
5: I put my confirmation number, I put my date of birth, and then clicked. And I was thinking like, this is the day, please. God help me. I was serious. So there was a few seconds of silence. You have been randomly selected for file processing, and that's it. I realized that one. I walked out with these friends all, you know, shouting behind me, in front of me, you know, holding my hands, shaking me. And the guy who belongs to the internet cafe also came out. And he'll say, you won, man, you got it, you're very young. Welcome to America, man, America's beautiful country. He was telling me all about America. And that was really a very beautiful day for me.
0: Abdi was 29 when he moved to the United States. He is now 41. And when we spoke recently, I could not resist playing him a clip of his first impressions. So you win that visa lottery, Abdi. And in 2014, you arrive in Maine. I think it's fair to say as a pretty bright-eyed young man. And I want to play you a clip of yourself from that time when you first arrived. It was shortly after you came. You were speaking with the BBC reporter who made this documentary, Leo Horneck.
6: There's something called washing machine, a machine that washes the dishes. It was a surprise to me, and it's still a surprise to me. I still don't believe something is washing the dishes. Okay, there's this place that we put the bread in, and the bread gets heated.
7: The toaster?
6: Oh my God, that's it. And you know what I just love more than everything else?
7: What?
6: It's ice cream. I never liked it. I thought like it's a baby kind of thing. It's a woman kind of thing. But then now I act like a baby. But then, and I was like, they make me fat? I want to be fat. Come with me. I was very skinny in my whole life. I don't care.
0: Abdi?
8: Oh, boy.
0: What do you think as you listen back to that, Abdi?
8: A little embarrassing, I guess. But yeah, it was quite a surprise. But now that I know how everything works.
0: The appliances.
8: The appliances. You know, I'm glad I listened to that because it brings back some memories. Everything was brand new.
0: Mm.
8: But I'm not embarrassed. Come on. You know, everybody has a place to start, and I started right there.
0: So your first job was construction. You were living in this kind of small town outside of Portland, Maine. What was life like?
8: Construction in Somalia and Kenya means different things. Here, the material is weird. It's different. The most interesting thing to me was insulation, this little itchy stuff. That was my job, loading up bags full of that stuff. And then here are skeletons of main houses, just wood, nothing else. To me, it's just amazing. And then the

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1: To the U.S., much like many, many people come to the U.S., millions of people have come to America for opportunity, for, as we say, the American dream. And a core part of that American dream is the belief that you can reinvent yourself, that here in America, you can be anything you want to be. When you came, did you change from the Abdi you were in Africa?
2: No. I actually think I became more connected to the Abdi I was back home. Huh. I say that because one thing that scared me the most when I moved into the U.S. is I saw young Somalis born in the U.S., unable to speak good Somali, and identity-wise, feeling identity crisis going on in their minds. And it made me think, I should be glad that I speak English, but I should be more grateful that I am attached to where I come from, to who I was.
1: So Abdi, did you always feel when you first came, did you instantly feel that connection with Somalia? Because you mentioned you loved watching the movies and you were so into American culture. And so when you came, did you instantly feel like you want to reconnect with your Somali culture? Did that happen over time?
2: So first of all, I take the courage to try to integrate, let's say that word, going out skiing, even though my friends here, Somali friends here in Maine, keep telling me that's a white thing, right? Stop going skiing. So what do you mean hiking? What do you mean you went up to, you know, and I understand where they're coming from, but I'm not scared, mostly because I don't think integration steals anything from me. I know how to bake pies now. America loves pies.
1: Right. Apple pie. Can you make that one?
2: Apple pie. Exactly.
1: Yes.
2: Even though pecan pie is my favorite.
1: Oh, apple. Yeah. Fair enough. Yeah.
2: But after all, I'm American because I'm voting. I don't know if so many Americans would agree with me when I say I'm American because I've been told, go back to your country. I've been told, you know, deport. I hear that word a lot, even though they have no idea who I am and that I'm America. I'm a voter as a naturalized American citizen now. But there's two sides of America. There's a side that is respectful, wants to listen, wants to hear our stories, wants to eat our food. And then there's the other side that really feels we're poisoning them, right? I'm not using that word lightly. I've been told that before, you know, bringing Sharia law into our neighborhood. It's like, what do you mean? I've never mentioned that word anywhere. I don't carry a microphone and run around and talk about Sharia. And so, yeah, it's sad.
1: We started talking about this earlier, how much the American dream is connected with people's idea of economic opportunity, right? That I'll have a life and that my children will have a life that is better than mine, that there's this idea of social mobility.
2: Yeah.
1: And a key part of the American dream, I think for many people, has been wrapped up in money and economic opportunity.
2: Yeah.
1: In the early days, when you were getting your first jobs in Maine, did you feel like you were living that economic American dream?
2: No, because I don't own a house. Housing, you know, it's considered a crisis in the United States. It's one of the difficult things. It's a very messed up system, obviously, with who can own a house, who can buy a house, who can live this dream. But that doesn't make me upset because now my mother has a house. And she's living with my sister and they're living in Somalia.
1: You sent her money all these years?
2: Because of the money I sent. You know, when I say a house, it's a Somali house. No refrigerator, no 24-hour electricity. Some guy delivers water once every week. But they think that's actually joy. They're really happy. Obviously, owning a house in the United States is tough. It requires wealth. And most immigrants invest with their families. And that's what I have done. Just make mom happier and make her live a happy life.
1: Abdi, a few years after you arrived, Donald Trump first entered the White House. He won the presidency. And he directed quite a bit of ire towards Somali immigrants. He instituted a travel ban that put restrictions on people coming in from Somalia during his

0: campaign.
1: I think Islam hates us.
0: He had a lot of negative comments directed towards Muslims writ large during that campaign cycle.
1: There's something there that there's a tremendous hatred there.
0: And spoke about them as a threat to American life, American society.
1: And we have to be very vigilant. We have to be very careful. And we can't allow people coming into this country who have this hatred.
0: What was that time like for you?
2: Gosh, yeah. Not only did he say those things, but he also came to Maine. And he made the speech. He has directly attacked the Somalis. Directly. I remember feeling the same scare, trauma that I felt in Kenya and the Kenyan president's ordering Somalis to be deported, and how shaky and scary and completely devastated I was, sort of feeling like I never thought in America I would feel that way. Never. I thought I escaped when I left Kenya. I escaped that fear.
0: Did you feel at that time that people treated you any differently as a Somali immigrant?
2: There were a few events that I went to when someone said, are you happy with the American way of life or something like that? And I said, well, clarify, what are we talking about here? Like, are you happy to see churches or do you want to see more mosques? Someone said that at one point. And I said, no, if you're really thinking I want churches go down or mosques built up, if you're thinking that way, no. But I love diversity. I want to see a church, a temple, mosque, everything else.
0: So people did begin to say things to you differently.
2: Oh, yeah.
0: You would say during that time period.
2: Oh, yeah. I think it's a Trump narrative that makes people feel scared because Trump said something like, they don't integrate. You know, I feel like people who listened to him immediately felt, oh, okay, so the Somalis are actually moving in to take over.
0: So, Avdi, we're talking to you now at a moment in which Donald Trump is back in the White House for this second term. And one of the policy changes he has made around immigration is that he has paused the visa lottery program.
2: Yeah, nobody's coming through the visa lottery, which is the same program I came into the U.S. So I am lucky that I'm here, because if it was now, when I was going through my interview and, you know, everything else, I'm, you know, 100% sure that I would be locked out right now. I feel really bad for all the other immigrants overseas who still dreamed of America and the American ideas the same way I did, who got completely locked out now because of the Trump administration's immigration process.
0: Mm-hmm. How has your life felt different in the United States in this second term of the Trump administration?
2: I lost my full-time job. I had this amazing job at a nonprofit that supports immigrants. And I personally helped Ukrainians, refugees from Ukraine when the war broke out. And I was working with the organization at the time. It's called Church World Service. And Afghanistan, when the withdrawal happened and so a lot of people were stranded, I was enjoying doing that job quite a lot. And so what have I lost since Trump was elected? I lost my job. I lost my health insurance.
0: Oh, wow. So you lost your job because this was a refugee resettlement agency?
2: Yeah. So President Trump cut funding from the organization. The organization lost funding, federal funding.
0: Oh, wow. Yeah. What exactly was your job? What did you do?
2: I was a communication specialist. I trained clients on storytelling. It was quite an interesting and amazing job that I was doing.
0: When did that happen, by the way? I should ask, when was that?
2: I received the layoff email as early as February.
0: So it's been a few months now.
2: Yeah.
0: How are you doing?
2: Well, you know, fine, I guess. I miss my job. I miss my friends. But I speak. I do speaking engagements as well. I work with local small nonprofits as I train young folks to tell their stories, story writing, storytelling. Mm. So I stay busy. Luckily, I stay pretty busy.
0: Losing his job is not the only significant thing that has changed for Abdi during President Trump's second term. Last December, the Somali community in Minnesota became headline news after a series of fraud allegations.
3: Minnesota is reeling from a fraud scandal involving $1 billion siphoned from multiple federal programs during the COVID pandemic.
4: Theft of federal funds and corruption by individuals, particularly within the Somali community. This has put those from that community in the spotlight.
0: A number of people have now pled guilty in relation to the scandal, and it became a national political issue, in part because President Trump weighed in.
5: I don't want them in our country. Their country's no good for a reason. Their country stinks.
0: Abdi had strong views on this story, so he decided to do several media interviews. And he was critical of the actions of some Somali Americans. Here he is on Fox News.
6: It makes me think, why don't we look at ourselves, right? And say, okay, whether the president is right or wrong, it's that time that we have to think of welfare fraud. You know, Section 8 fraud, autism fraud, that my community is heavily involved. Nobody's talking about it.
0: Abdi says he did these interviews because the fraud upset him and he wanted to hear someone in his community call it out as a problem. But that fraud story is not happening in isolation. It's happening in the context of a live, active political debate about what it means to be an American and who gets to be an American. And so I wanted to know what Abdi specifically thought about President Trump's criticism of Somalis. So I pulled up a video of the president at a cabinet meeting in December, and we listened to him together.
5: For a reason. Their country stinks, and we don't want them in our country. I can say that about other countries, too. We don't want them to hell. We have to rebuild our country. You know, our country's at a tipping point. We could go bad. We're at a tipping point. I don't know if people mind me saying that, but I'm saying it. We could go one way or the other, and we're going to go the wrong way if we keep taking in garbage into our country.
0: When you hear that, do you still feel like the American dream is alive for someone like you?
2: I think what I just heard is a betrayal to my American dream. Being called garbage, you know, after all I've been through, it's clearly a betrayal to my American dream, the way I see America. But I'm also aware that not many Americans agree with him on that. Some probably, maybe many agree with him, but also many more doesn't agree with him on that.
0: Do you feel welcome?
2: Under Trump, no. At Trump's house, no. And Trump's leadership, no. But I feel welcome in some parts of America.
0: I've asked you a lot of different ways, I guess, about the American dream, because it's a shorthand for the allure of the United States. Do you feel like the American dream is alive and well?
2: I feel like the American dream is alive, but not well.
0: Okay.
2: Seriously, that's how I feel. I feel like it's alive because all of those people overseas who cannot coming to the U.S. right now, are all actually expecting that at some point Trump's going to get out of the way and we will have another leadership and that leadership will be open-minded and friendly, right? It is alive, but it's not well. It's not well because I'm worried that we might not recover from this, that we become more hateful as a nation, that Trump is feeding a narrative that might sound normal because that's what he's trying to do. There's no other president that just says what he just said, right? Insulting an entire nation. A lot of Somali Americans have become Americans. A lot of Somalis were born in this country. And so insulting them, Americans, born in this nation. Yeah, so it's alive, but it's not well.
0: You have a brother, Hassan. You all were living together in Kenya. I understand he has since left Kenya. And he's now living in Canada.
2: Correct.
0: I was told. One of our producers was telling me that.
2: He's Canadian.
0: Is he living the Canadian dream? Is he Canadian?
2: He's Canadian. Now he's got...
0: He's become a Canadian citizen.
2: He's got a Canadian citizenship. So, yeah, he and I are joking brothers from the same country, from the same household, two different countries now, two different nationalities.
0: Not that far from Maine, I suppose. Can drive up.
2: It's about 9 hours. Yeah, I've driven up.
0: It's a little further than I thought.
2: Yeah,
0: okay.
2: he's in Toronto. Canada is massive. Yeah, it's a dream come true for half of our family. But our sister and our mother are still stuck in Somalia, and we're not giving up. Mm. In the near future, we're hoping to start a process to get them to Canada. I think I've given up on America, bringing them to America.
0: So you think it's more realistic they could move to Canada?
2: It's not a piece of cake. Obviously, Canada has a pretty tough immigration system as well. But now that my brother just became a citizen, he's definitely going to make it happen.
0: What do you think, Abdi, about Canada and the dream it offers?
2: Well, my brother says they have a better health care, and that's worthy. I love Canada. It's a beautiful country, very, very pretty. But if I had the choice, a second choice, I was in Kenya and I had to choose between the two, I would choose America. I don't know why. I mean, I guess it's my first love.
0: On that note, I just want to say thank you for joining us. I really appreciate you taking the time and just sharing your reflections and your story with us.
2: Thank you so much for having me. It was an honor.
0: That was Abdi Noor Eftin joining us from Maine. And that's it for today. Thanks as always for joining us. We'll be back again tomorrow, same time, same place.
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9: Hello and welcome to Newsday on the BBC World Service with Anne Soy in Nairobi and James Cottle in London.
10: President Trump has made more than $1 billion from cryptocurrency ventures during his first year back in office. Half of that came from a business co-founded by his sons. We'll hear more from our business reporter in Singapore.
11: And why is it banning in Los Angeles? After yesterday's upsets at the World Cup, it's a day for favourites. France, who comfortably beat Sweden to put their place in the last 16, and Norway knocks out Ivory Coast. And at the moment, the Mexicans look like they are going to join them. They are beating Ecuador. We'll have more on that later.
9: We'll also hear about efforts to take several high-ranking foreign officials to the International Criminal Court for allegedly aiding atrocities in Sudan. First up, this bulletin of the latest world news.
12: BBC News with Roisin Hasty. President Trump's latest financial disclosures show he made more than $1 billion from his family's cryptocurrency activities last year. The filings show he received more than $500 million from a business founded by his sons and the children of his special envoy, Steve Witkoff. David Willis has more details.
13: Figures from the U.S. Office of Government Ethics reveal that Donald Trump earned more than $2.2 billion following his return to the White House, an almost fourfold increase on his income the previous year. Much of that money came from the sale of tokens by a firm co-founded by members of his family, and royalties from a so-called celebration meme coin launched just days before his inauguration. Revenue from legal settlements and royalties on products such as Trump watches and Bibles added millions more to the total.
12: A new report by Amnesty International says the rapid support forces in Sudan committed ethnic cleansing and crimes against humanity during the group's capture of Al-Fasher. The battle for the city, which ended late last year, was one of the bloodiest episodes in Sudan's civil war. Barbara Pletosher reports from Nairobi.
14: This report strengthens evidence of atrocities committed in Al-Fasher. The UN has said the violence bore the hallmarks of genocide. Amnesty also concluded it was ethnically motivated after interviewing more than 200 survivors, saying Arab fighters from the RSF went after members of local non-Arab tribes. Witnesses spoke about mass killings, sexual violence, and the deliberate targeting of children. RSF leaders have acknowledged some violations were committed in Al-Fashir, but insist the scale has been exaggerated by their enemies.
12: A new law has come into effect in China, which critics say is aimed at erasing minority groups. Sanjana Tiwari reports.
15: The Ethnic Unity and Progress Promotion Law is part of Chinese leader Xi Jinping's efforts to build a shared national identity among ethnic groups and strengthen cohesion. The law makes Mandarin the main language of education in schools, replacing teaching in minority languages such as Tibetan, Uyghur and Mongolian, something Beijing says will improve future job prospects. But rights groups say it's another step towards forced assimilation with a Han Chinese majority and will weaken minority languages and cultures.
12: The Taliban in Afghanistan say they've carried out strikes on targets along the border with Pakistan. Several people are said to have been injured in the attack in Balochistan province. The Pakistani military said it had shot down four rudimentary drones and warned that it would respond to any continued provocation. There's been no independent confirmation. Tensions have escalated after Pakistan carried out airstrikes on Sunday across the border. BBC News. Venezuelans have told the BBC of their anger and frustration at the country's response to the devastating twin earthquake a week ago. Nearly 2,000 have been confirmed dead so far. Dozens of international rescue teams have been deployed to Venezuela to help. Yogita Limoyer is in Caracas.
16: It will be a mammoth task to locate all of the dead, with questions being asked about whether it can ever be done. Safely disposing of the dead bodies while still allowing families to give their loved ones a dignified farewell is an immediate challenge facing the government. In the capital Caracas, as well as in the worst-hit city of La Guaira, tents have sprung up in open places, occupied by those who've lost their homes, but also by people who are too scared to sleep indoors.
12: The artificial intelligence firm Anthropic says it will start restoring access globally to two of its most powerful AI tools after the US government lifted export restrictions. Anthropic built the Fable 5 and Mythos 5 models using its chatbot Cloud. However, Washington suspended worldwide access to them over concerns they could be used by hackers to exploit cybersecurity weaknesses. New data says global ocean surface temperatures in June were the highest on record and that warming is likely to continue to escalate over the next few months. Scientists at the EU's climate monitor Copernicus say the figures cap off an unprecedented period of ocean warming witnessed this year. They've warned an imminent El Nino event will throw in even more uncertainty and proliferate the increase. And co-hosts Mexico are through to the round of 16 at the Men's World Cup following a 2-0 victory over Ecuador. The game ended in front of a fully packed Mexico City stadium. Earlier, France beat Sweden 3-0 to reach the next round. French captain Kylian Mbappe scored twice. BBC News.
9: Thank you for that news. 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
10: In the programme today, we'll look at a new Supreme Court defeat for President Trump, as well as a billion-dollar win. And we get the latest on the search for survivors after Venezuela's devastating earthquakes. And Isaac Fannin will bring us all the latest from a dramatic day of World Cup knockouts.
9: If you've got any thoughts on that, or indeed anything you hear on Newsday, you can send us a WhatsApp or text message on our usual number, +44 77 86 20 50 85. We start in the United States, where the Supreme Court has struck down President Trump's executive order attempting to end birthright citizenship. In a 6-3 opinion, the justices affirm that children born in the US to undocumented or temporary residents remain citizens under the 14th Amendment. Earlier, I spoke with a leading politician, former Republican turned independent, the California Congressman Kevin Kiley, for his take.
17: I wasn't surprised by it. My reading of the legal arguments, regardless of what you might think about the underlying policy matter, my reading of the Constitution was largely consistent. I mean, I haven't read all of the opinion in full yet, but what appears to be certainly the outcome.
9: You come from a conservative background. Is this an issue that will be divisive on that side of the aisle?
17: Well, certainly people have different views about, the policy and the legal arguments here. I do think that there's been a significant shift in the way that that immigration policy and border security policy happens in the United States, that most people, Democrats, Republicans, independents, doesn't matter, I think has been an improvement where we have a more orderly and secure process at the border. But the issue of birthright citizenship, the court has essentially determined that that's beyond the reach of ordinary legislation. And so that's not really something that going forward Congress will be able to legislate on.
18: Sylvie Bello is the founder and chief executive of the Cameroon American Council, an organization based in Washington, D.C., that champions for rights and the welfare of African immigrants in the U.S. She was elated at the Supreme Court decision.
19: The Supreme Court did what America is supposed to be doing, which is be a better America. And it's part of rectifying what this 13th Amendment is, which is Black people who were violently stolen from Africa, brought and sold in Americas, finally becoming Americans after 250 years plus of serving for free, were given the right to become citizens of this country they built. So as America celebrates its own 250th anniversary, the Supreme Court did what is right. And I am very happy. The community is happy. At the Cameroon American Council, we represent Blacks, Africans, and immigrant community. And we are happy. It's unfortunate that after 150 years of the birthright in America, this was even revisited.
18: What does it mean to you, given that you have family members born in the U.S.? What does this mean for your family?
19: This is very personal as an immigrant, as a community of immigrants, and also as a community that has contributed, has challenges built on African Americans, right, who they themselves and their ancestors fought for this, right? We had a whole war. We went to war. America, there was a civil war to end slavery and for this right to citizenship. And every generation of African Americans and allies have fought for this citizenship, this birthright citizenship to be established, including President Trump. There was a data that came out that said that out of all of the presidents, right, all of the presidents, President Trump is the only president without members of his ancestry from the American Revolution, because he is on both sides of his family fairly recent in the United States. And this includes President Obama, where on his mother's side had ancestry all the way to the revolution. So we have a president who comes from this heritage and legacy of birthright citizenship, refusing it for the rest of America. And truly what the Supreme Court did today just affirmed that as we're celebrating this 250 years of America, we are going to continue to become a better union. We're not the best, but this today is really, and within the period of freedom, we just celebrated Juneteenth, which is celebrating the end of slavery, when the last of the enslaved Africans heard about their freedom. And as we're getting into July 4th, this news is really great for all Americans. And it's also wonderful for the rest of the world, as we can see in the World Cup, right? All the immigrants in the different countries, and many of them Black.
18: The Trump administration has been, the position has been that this is about illegal immigration. and hence his directive instructing federal agencies not to recognize the citizenship of children born in the United States if neither their parents was an American citizen or had legal permanent residency at the time of the birth of the child. From their perspective, this is a question of legality of citizenship of the parents of that child.
19: Absolutely. So President Trump is looking at birthrights from many angles. But I can just share with you that Justice Ketanji Brown Jackson wrote a strong argument. I mean, she obviously opposed the President Trump's angle that this was for immigrants only. But in her argument, she deconstructed why birthright citizenship was important to all of us, right? Because after African Americans got their citizenship, Asian Americans were, there were also conversations with Asian Americans, you know, is this right? Is this wrong? There were conversations with other groups that came through, and America stood with that work that African Americans had put in to say that everyone who flees, be it you fleeing the Irish potato famine or you're fleeing persecution from religious freedom and in any of the old world, quote unquote, or if you're coming because of present day challenges in your home. And especially, you mentioned my family, especially if you're coming for family reunification, right? Families like the president's own family, right? Not one, but two of his own immediate family members, his spouses, have been foreign born. So the president understands why this is important. Illegal immigration, as they want to call it, is absolutely not the right framework for this. And we're glad that the justices went through with what America has voted for and has supported for the last 150 years.
18: Sylvie Bello there, the founder and chief executive of Cameroon American Council, speaking to me a little earlier.
9: News Day on the BBC World Service with Anne in Nairobi, James in London, and Isaac joining us from Los Angeles in the World Cup. And Isaac, a day for the big guns, for the favourites.
20: A day indeed for the favourites. Earlier on today, we saw a brilliant, brilliant performance from France, who absolutely smashed Sweden. And as you can hear, there's a little bit of noise here because the co-hosts, Mexico, have also shown that they are one of the favourites for this competition because they have just beaten Ecuador 2-0. A fantastic performance. You find us here at Casa Mexico in central in downtown LA. We're at the Plaza de Cultura y Art, where there's just been a watch party. Around about 2,000 fans have watched Mexico make it into the round of 16. In fact, we've got a few of them alongside me. Hey guys, you must be feeling pretty good.
21: Yeah, feel really good.
20: Yeah, what's your name, sir?
21: My name's Elian.
20: And yours?
22: My name's Ismael.
20: How are you guys feeling tonight after that?
21: Amazing.
22: No, honestly, great. This is by far the best performance we've seen from the Mexican team in a long time. It's a great year to be Mexican. It's a great year to see the World Cup. It's awesome. It's great.
20: I mean, the performance from the team, did you expect them to be as good as they have been in this tournament so far? That's four games, four wins.
22: Honestly, no. I mean, you come in into these tournaments knowing their past, knowing that, you know, the knockout game is always the heartbreak. So for them to even top the group was nowhere near the vicinity of thinking, oh, this can happen, but it did, and it's happening right now.
21: I kind of, like, after the Czechia game, I expected them to play better just because, like, the energy in the stadium at watch parties, you could see people wanted to see him advance, and just seeing the players embrace that, like Gilberto Mora saying at the start, like, at the tournament, being like, oh, like, we can win it, we can do this. You could see the energy start to, like, evolve through the players, just, like, go through them, course through their brains. And you see it more even this game, like, they played amazing. Like, even players that were getting called out for, like, critical errors, like Luis Romo and Jorge Sanchez, they played great. It was just amazing to see this team actually be connected and play like they were, like, had, like, the entire nation on your back.
20: Honestly, you guys can probably hear it is absolutely jumping in here. They were doing a Mexican line dance. What was that they were doing just before?
22: So the Mexican line dance is a tradition at like parties. You know, you'll see like a quinceañera or a wedding. It's called the payaso rodeo. So yeah, I mean, that's kind of just like a little dance everyone does.
20: It sort of reminds me of, there's a dance called the candy dance or the electric slide, sort of similar to that. You guys look too young.
22: Yeah, it's like
20: the electric slide.
21: Essentially the same thing.
20: Yeah.
21: It just translates to like, the rough translation is like rodeo cowboy or rodeo clown.
20: Okay,
21: so
20: rodeo clown.
21: So it's just like something for fun. Again, like you said, like we see it at quinceañeras, weddings, any Mexican celebration. It's just cool to see it in a public space instead of like a party.
20: What is it like to see so many Mexicans kind of coming here and just a real representation of your culture, right?
21: I think like, especially with the state of the US right now, it's very emotional to see like so many people like from Mexico come here to like a public space and just support the team. Like there was a map earlier, like towards the start of entrance at the event, and you can see people come over from all over the place, from LA, the greater LA region. And there's a map of Mexico City, like, oh, where are your parents from? And like the amount of pins that are on that board, like covering all states of Mexico. It was very just emotional. And then hearing the national anthem for Mexico being like sang out loud by so many people here, it was just like, it was so surreal.
20: I can imagine. And so now, next up, England, potentially. Got to beat Congo first.
22: I mean, you have the Ballon d'Or, the favorite to win the Ballon d'Or, Harry Kane, just leading that team. You have great people like Bellingham. You have people like Saka. You have amazing players. It's scary, but with the momentum that this team has, keep in mind, we have clean sheets all around. I think there's a chance to do the impossible, and I think this is the year.
20: I mean, it doesn't look like the impossible. I have three words for you that I've learned. My best Spanish, El Quinto Partido, which I believe is a curse people are talking about in Mexico. Just can you explain that a little bit?
22: So to correct this, it's actually El Cuarto Partido. It's just for the fourth game.
20: Okay, yes.
22: So historically, this is the first year, it's the round of 32.
20: Right.
22: So realistically, we always make it to the round of 16 and then just fall off.
20: Yes.
22: But this is the fifth game. Never before. It hasn't happened since 86.
20: Yeah.
22: It's different.
20: And it always seems to. So for those who might not understand, basically Mexico have a fantastic history in the World Cup where they get to the fifth game of the World Cup and then they lose, or they try to get past the fifth game of the World Cup. Obviously with the expansion, it means that
21: this is technically
20: yeah, exactly. So but hopefully if they beat England, that will be going much further, because home tournaments, that's where they do really well, Mexico. They get to a quarter final. So do you think they can get far in this World Cup?
21: With the way they're playing so connected, and I think they've kind of found their groove into it. A lot of like, again, like with Gilberto Mora trying to like get the team together by saying you can do this, and also seeing just like Javier Aguirre is like putting all of it into defense, I think they can take down England. Maybe we need some extra help besides a Ghanaian witch doctor. Maybe they can do like brujeria. It's our version, but
20: let's see what can happen. Guys, really, really appreciate you. Go and enjoy the rest of this party.
22: Thank you so much
20: for joining us, guys. Yeah, the party is definitely rocking here. And so, France are through. They beat Sweden earlier, and Norway beat Ivory Coast 2-1. We're going to have more from the Plaza de Cultura y Art later on in the program.
9: Isaac Vanen, thank you very much indeed.
18: You're listening to Newsday on the BBC with me, Anne Soy in Nairobi, and James Copnell in London, and Isaac, as you're listening to him right there in Los Angeles. A reminder now of the main headlines this hour. Amnesty International has released a report strengthening evidence of atrocities by the paramilitary group Rapid Support Forces during the fall of the Sudanese city of El Fasher. We'll get more on that war in Sudan in a quarter of an hour. In tennis, Serena Williams' return to the Wimbledon singles action has ended in defeat. Let's head now to Singapore and speak to our business presenter, Suranjana Tiwari, there, because Donald Trump's latest financial disclosures shows that he has made more than $1 billion from his family's cryptocurrency activities last year. Now, the filings show that Mr. Trump received more than half a billion dollars from a business founded by his sons and the children of his special envoy, Steve Witkoff. So, Suranjana, what more do we know about this?
1: Yeah, this came in a 927-page disclosure in which U.S. President Donald Trump reported $635 million in royalties from a Trump meme coin that has actually plunged in value since he launched it days before taking office. But he also reported more than $500 million in income from World Liberty Financial, which is a cryptocurrency firm founded by his own sons and the children of his special envoy, Steve Witkoff. Now, he also, in this disclosure, said that he has earned millions more from real estate and Trump-themed items, but the White House has denied he is profiting from his presidency.
18: Has there been any reaction to these disclosures?
1: No significant reaction just yet, but, you know, it is overnight in the US now, and, we're expecting quite strong reactions to this. Having said that, this is just a continuation of what we've been seeing in this presidency. And interestingly, the earnings from this latest financial disclosure actually outpaced the previous ones for 2024, when Trump disclosed more than $600 million in income. The White House says that Trump has placed his business in a trust managed by his sons and again denied any conflict of interest. And White House Deputy Press Secretary Anna Kelly said the president has proudly made the U.S. the crypto capital of the world. Neither the president nor his family has ever engaged or will ever engage in conflicts of interest, she said in a statement.
18: Saranjana, many thanks.
9: Let's go to Venezuela now, where rescue workers have pulled a three-year-old boy alive from the rubble 6 days after the devastating back-to-back earthquakes there. Video footage shows the youngster being pulled from debris in La Guaira state by a team of rescuers from Jordan. Now, La Guaira is the area which has suffered the worst impact from the natural disaster. The interim president, Delcy Rodriguez, has called the rescue of the boy a moment of real hope for the country. The official death toll is in excess of 1,900 people, with tens of thousands unaccounted for. For more about what's happening on the ground currently, I spoke earlier to Claudia Gonzalez, World Vision Venezuela's External Engagement and Advocacy Management Officer in Caracas.
3: You know that we had already an update of the indicators, and the government is saying that more than 1,700 people are dead. We're having more than 5,000 people hurt, and we are having more than 50,000 people that are homeless. So the situation, it's getting worse each hour. They're still trying to get some bodies and to get some people that we think could be alive under the concrete of the buildings that collapsed in Caracas, La Guaira, and the state of Aragua. But there's not much hope to find people alive, you know, after all these hours.
9: Is it tragically the case that it's very unlikely that many more people will be found alive?
3: Yes, that's what we're thinking. But, you know, the families are trying to get the bodies of the relatives, because some of them loses everyone in their family. So it is a tragedy. It is a big tragedy. What we're trying to do with World Vision here in Venezuela is to go to the places that are, you know, have been damaged and are not in La Guaira, which is the state that have the worst destruction. So we're going to Carabobo, Falcón, Aragua, Miranda, and the capital of Caracas, giving people the help they need, working with our associate churches and faith-based organizations, and trying to, firstly, keep the children that are alive safe. It's pretty, pretty hard. And we, of course, have been there since day one. But we believe that we need to get to the people that haven't received help yet.
9: When you say keeping the children safe, is it the case then that there are quite a few children who have perhaps lost their parents who are on their own?
3: Yes. Yeah, there is a lot of kids that have been, that are survivors, and they lost all their family. There are kids that are taken to shelters, so we need to take care of them inside the shelters. And, you know, guardian, that they are safe and their rights are okay. So that's what we're trying to do, because the situation, it's a calamity inside a crisis. That's the reality right now of Venezuela and Venezuelans.
9: Are there particular conversations with children in those circumstances that have particularly touched you that you would be able to share?
3: I have family that was living in Caraballeda, that's a part of La Guaira, and they lost everything. I have family that are being here with me in my house because they don't have anything to go back to. Their whole world was destroyed in less than 1 minute. They don't only lose families, they lose friends, neighbors, people that, you know, grew up with them. And I have a nephew that was there as well. And when he came to my house, he says, I'm safe, you know. That's the reality of a lot of people that was locked to be alive. But now they understand that the world fall apart.
9: Is it still the case that you and others fear that there are perhaps tens of thousands of people unaccounted for, that the real death toll may be way higher than the one currently announced?
3: Yes, we were thinking that probably it will be more than 10,000 people that we think it's going to be more than that.
9: Thinking about those children you mentioned, your family members too, those buildings collapsing all over the cities and elsewhere, this is going to be a calamity, to use your words, for a long time, right? It's going to take an awfully long time,
3: yes,
9: a lot of resources to recover.
3: We are seeing this emergency in a middle and long-term situation, because we are going to need to rebuild the life of all these people that loses everything and, you know, strengthens their emotions, their feelings, and their hope. So this is not something that we are going to be able to move on in hours. This might take months and even years.
9: Claudia Gonzalez from the aid group World Vision in Venezuela.
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1: We will look at the growing international pressure on the rapid support forces in Sudan and on the countries accused of backing the warring parties in the conflict there.
2: And I'm Isaac Fannin in Los Angeles, where it's been a day for the favourites at the World Cup. All after the BBC News.
3: BBC News with Roisin Hasty. President Trump's latest financial disclosures show he made more than $1 billion from his family's cryptocurrency activities last year. He received more than $500 million from a business co-founded by his own sons and an even larger amount from Trump meme coins. A new law has come into effect in China, which critics say is aimed at erasing minority groups. The government says the legislation will strengthen social cohesion. A new report by Amnesty International says the rapid support forces in Sudan committed ethnic cleansing and crimes against humanity during the group's capture of Al-Fasha. The battle for the city, which ended late last year, was one of the bloodiest episodes in Sudan's civil war. Five aid workers have been killed in South Sudan after their convoy was ambushed by armed men. The Taliban in Afghanistan say they've carried out strikes on targets along the border with Pakistan. The Pakistani military said it had shot down four rudimentary drones and warned that it would respond to any continued provocation. Venezuelans have told the BBC of their anger and frustration at the country's response to the devastating twin earthquake a week ago. Nearly 2,000 have been confirmed dead so far. The artificial intelligence firm Anthropic says it will start restoring access globally to two of its most powerful AI tools after the US government lifted export restrictions. Anthropic built the Fable 5 and Mythos 5 models using its chatbot Claude. Global ocean surface temperatures in June were the highest on record. Scientists at the EU's climate monitor say the figures cap off an unprecedented period of ocean warming witnessed this year. And co-hosts Mexico are through to the round of 16 at the Men's World Cup following a 2-0 victory over Ecuador. Earlier, France beat Sweden 3-0 and Norway are through after beating Ivory Coast. BBC News.
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0: In the programme today, we'll look at the war in Sudan, anti-migrant protests in South Africa, and a significant new tax imposed by the European Union. And Newsday's Isaac Fannin is at the World Cup and will tell us about big wins for France, Mexico and Norway.
1: If you have any thoughts on those stories, you can send us a WhatsApp or a text message on our usual number, which is +44 77 86 20 50 85. As you may have heard in the news, there is fresh pressure on the rapid support forces in Sudan. A new report accuses the paramilitary group of ethnic cleansing and crimes against humanity when it seized control of the city of El-Fasher last year. The RSF has always denied those accusations. Now, this is a story that you will have heard a lot on Newsday since El-Fasher was run over. So we are going to concentrate on another significant development in the conflict.
0: A coalition of rights groups has referred several high-level officials from foreign countries to the International Criminal Court, calling for them to be investigated for their alleged role in aiding and abetting crimes in Sudan. The submission was filed earlier this week by a broad coalition of legal, investigative and civil society organisations. Their report highlights foreign support for both the Rapid Support Forces and the Sudanese Armed Forces, alleging that foreign actors enabled atrocities by the two sides by supplying the perpetrators with arms, mercenaries, equipment, logistical support and financing. Now, by most estimates, more than 150,000 people have died in the last 3+ years of Sudan's war, and the UN says more than 14 million have been displaced. So the stakes extremely high, the humanitarian disaster grave. Well, earlier I spoke to Mutasim Ali from the Raoul Wallenberg Centre for Human Rights. That's one of the groups which filed the submission.
4: We've been working on the past 3 years to focus on the criminal actors enabling the atrocities by providing arms and finances. primarily to the rapid support forces in Darfur, thereby committing atrocities, for example, in Jenina, in Zamzam in North Darfur, in Al-Fashir, and now Al-Ubayt city on the verge of being taken over by the Arabs. The idea here is to target the networks of the enablers and financiers of the RSF and other armed actors. So the idea of this communication is to request the Office of the Prosecutor to investigate non-Sudanese nationals, as well as, corporate executives for facilitating the transfer of arms and finances to the rebel support forces.
0: What sort of legal basis are you relying on here?
4: Substantial evidence by other credible institutions, but also primary sources from some of the documents we obtained, whistleblowers who shared some damning evidence implicating external actors, primarily based in the United Arab Emirates, for providing arms and finances to the RSF.
0: How critical do you assess external support being in terms of this war continuing? Put another way, would the war continue if neither side had foreign backing?
4: It is hard to assess that the war will stop without the backing of the external actors, but it is the case that without the backing of the foreign actors, none of the warring parties will have the capacity to commit these mass atrocities, especially the RSF taking city after city, massacring thousands of civilians, displacing hundreds of thousands of others. We have seen this time and again, and now Al-Ubayt is on the verge of collapse.
0: The United Arab Emirates has always denied supplying weapons to the RSF, though, as you say, there are numerous reports alleging that they do. What are you hoping that this legal action could achieve?
4: We do hope that by having the Office of the Prosecutor publicly announcing the commencing of investigations into foreign actors financing the atrocities in Sudan, this will help deter the financiers, the external actors. And I think more importantly, I think there is a reasonable ground to believe that these foreign actors are, involved.
0: There has been an arms embargo in place on Darfur for more than two decades now. Why hasn't that been enforced? And what confidence do you have that any future measure would be able to stop the flow of weapons into Darfur and the rest of Sudan?
4: One of the reasons why the arms embargo hasn't been enforced is because of the lack of political will from the UN Security Council, but other states. And so one of our objectives is also to help enforce the UN Security Council resolution. Since there is no political will, an independent investigation by the Office of the Prosecutor may help enforce the UN Security Council resolution. Mm-hmm.
0: Mutasim Ali there from the Raoul Wallenberg Centre for Human Rights, one of those groups that filed that submission to the International Criminal Court, hoping for the Office of the Prosecutor to start an investigation. So, of course, we wanted to get the other side of the story. We contacted the Ministries of Foreign Affairs of the Islamic Republic of Iran, the Arab Republic of Egypt and the Republic of Turkey, all accused of backing the Sudanese military, and also the Ministry of Foreign Affairs of the United Arab Emirates, accused of supporting the rapid support forces through their official email addresses about those allegations. We have not yet received responses.
1: Let's now move to South Africa, where thousands of protesters have marched through various cities in the country in what campaigners describe as demonstrations against undocumented immigrants in the country. June 30th became a major protest day because anti-immigration groups set it as a symbolic deadline for undocumented migrants to leave the country. The protests were largely peaceful during the day, but tensions began to escalate in some communities as the day went on. The BBC's Pumza Fihlani followed one of the main gatherings in Johannesburg.
5: Protest organizers had been touting their unofficial deadline for weeks, calling for those without documentation to leave. And on the 30th, their supporters answered that call in their numbers in major cities across the country. In South Africa's economic hub, Johannesburg, hundreds of protesters, some adorned in the country's flag, sang and chanted liberation songs. Their clarion call, Abahambe, meaning they must return home, was a regular feature throughout the hours-long marches to various parts of the city. One of the organizers, Ngizwe Mkhunu, explains why they called the gathering and what they want the government to do.
6: I feel very frustrated to see that our government has caused so much mess that we have to control as the leaders of this march. But I'm very proud of South Africans where they can stand up and resolve issues without violence. We appreciate those countries that have responded positively in manner that they've taken their own people.
5: Police say at least 25,000 immigrants have been repatriated to various countries in recent weeks, including Ghana, Nigeria, Zimbabwe. This was with the help of their governments. But for some, the waiting continues under the watchful eye of local police to ensure calm. I'm outside the Malawi Consulate General in Johannesburg. Straight ahead of me, I see dozens of people sitting with the little belongings they could gather. These are Malawian nationals who say they have been in limbo for days. As it stands, the people here, we understand, are waiting to be processed. And that seems to be a mission that the South African government will have to facilitate. We understand that the plan is

0: Cape Cod Marble and Granite is proud to sponsor CAI Online. Committed to craftsmanship, Cape Cod Marble and Granite.
1: I have not come back.
2: 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Why have you decided you don't want to come back?
1: Me donate paper, you see.
3: The group waiting to be processed include the elderly, young men, women and children, many of them toddlers. Local aid workers have been providing food. I've seen some medicine being dispensed, water as well as some blankets to keep, especially the little ones, warm. Critics of this ongoing campaign say concerns about worsening unemployment and the pressure on overstretched public services expressed by many South African protesters are valid. But turning those frustrations on foreign nationals may be scapegoating and will not solve the country's main challenge, a stunted economy.
4: The BBC's Phumza Fikhlani reporting there.
5: Newsday on the BBC World Service with Anne in Nairobi and James in London. In just a few minutes' time, we're going to get all the World Cup news from Isaac. But from today, the EU is introducing a new €3 customs charge on each unique item bought from outside the bloc. The EU says it's designed to create a fairer market for European retailers and help keep unsafe products out of the single market. Many shoppers, though, have been venting their frustrations online.
6: It was good while it lasted, girls, but now it is over.
7: Adding on €3 to every single item that you get from the China side. All of these customs charges are just getting too out of hand.
6: How much do you think I would be paying in customs if I ordered these three dresses off of Shein? Now, they're the exact same style, exact same fabric. You would think, okay, well, €3, they're all dresses. Wrong.
8: I just spent £900 on Temu, and now it's £3 or €3 for each item. What?
4: If you live in the EU and shop on Shein, Temu or AliExpress, you'll likely be affected by the changes. As you've just heard, plenty of shoppers aren't convinced. But should the consumer be paying the fee or the retailer? Let's hear from Augustine Reina, Director General of the European Consumer Organization. That's the umbrella group representing consumer organizations across Europe. Welcome to the program.
9: Good morning.
4: So who should be paying the fee? Good morning to you.
9: Good morning. Certainly not the consumer. That was made very clear throughout the negotiations of this new law, because the fee is supposed to be charged to the company importing the goods. So consumers should not be surprised, for example, at the point of delivery, that they have to pay this additional fee. So this is something that needs to be put upfront when the consumer buys the goods online.
4: What should they do then when that happens? Because some consumers have posted online that they've had to pay the charge.
9: Well, under European law, the consumer has the right before buying the product to get the full price upfront. So if the consumer would be surprised that they need to pay these additional charges when the product's being delivered, they can actually refuse the good. And the good will be sent back, and they will get their money back through the platform that they had bought it. That is a right that exists in EU law, and is supposed also to be enforced. At the same time, we expect that some postal operators are going to try to charge consumers when they deliver the goods. But not only that, there is also a risk of scammers using this opportunity, for example, by sending an email to the consumer saying, please pay this fee through this link in order to get your product delivered, which is actually not correct and most likely a scam.
4: So how does this then protect consumers? Because somehow the traders would need to recoup their costs.
9: Indeed, that is a question, whether they will absorb the cost or they will try to pass it on to consumers through the prices of the goods. But the idea of this fee is basically to try to curb the number of products that are entering to the EU, mainly through platforms like Temu and Shein from China. And they are goods that have a significant percentage of non-compliance products. So products that are unsafe or that contain chemicals that are illegal in Europe and can put people's safety at risk. So the idea of this fee is

0: to resource better the customs so they can do more proper checks and trying to reduce the number of uncompliant products that are entering Europe every day.
1: Many thanks for speaking to us, Augustine Reyna, Director General of the European Consumer Organization.
2: This is Newsday on the BBC World Service with Anne in Nairobi and James in London. Here are some of our main headlines. New filings show President Trump made more than $1 billion from cryptocurrency ventures during his first year back in office. And Amnesty International has released a report strengthening evidence of atrocities by the paramilitary rapid support forces during the fall of the Sudanese city of El Fasher last year. I guess there's probably something happening in the world of sports. Isaac Fannin's at the World Cup for us.
3: Yes, indeed. Welcome to Los Angeles. It's been a really, really busy day of football. Some fantastic games that we've seen earlier on. France comfortably booked their place at the World Cup in the last 16 with a 3-0 win over Sweden in New York. Two more goals for Kylian Mbappe. They put him level on 6 with Lionel Messi as the top scorer for this tournament. France will take on Paraguay next. Erling Haaland tapped in the winner for Norway to beat Ivory Coast 2-1. And reached the last 16 for the first time. The Man City striker struck in the 86th minute, meaning he scored in 13 successive competitive internationals. And Wayne Rooney, former England international, was full of praise of Haaland's impact for Norway.
4: Yeah, well, it's not coincidence, is it, that Haaland scores in the middle of the six-yard box, middle of the goal, and that's a real skill set to have, to be in the right place at the right time, anticipation. So, yeah, I think it was a good game. Norway took the chances and to go through.
3: Yeah, and they will take on Brazil next. And you find us this evening in Los Angeles, downtown at La Plaza de Cultura y Art, which has turned into Casa Mexico. And around about 45 to 50 minutes ago, this place was absolutely jumping. It was a party because Mexico beat Ecuador 2-0 to put their place in the round of 16. We had around about 2,000 people in here. This place was completely green. There were people queuing to get in. Joining me is Carlos Gonzalez Gutierrez, the Consul General of Mexico in Los Angeles, who has put on these watch parties. And I have one very serious question to begin with, because at the end of the match, Carlos, I saw a load of people doing some line dancing, and I want to know, were you one of those people doing the Mexican line dancing?
5: I have to confess that yes, I was one of them. I was extremely happy. And it's contagious. I was not very diplomatic. I started dancing with them.
3: Yeah, your Ecuadorian counterparts will be looking at you sideways. What a brilliant night, brilliant performance for the Mexican team. How are you feeling after that?
5: I was very excited. I thought that it was going to be much difficult for us. I predicted in front of the whole crowd that we were going to win 2-0. Mm. So I'm happy that I was right. The second period was very difficult. It's always very difficult for us. It's not easy to watch Mexico play. It's tough. It's always tough. But fortunately, those two goals came relatively early in the game, and we defended very well. It's incredible to experience such an important victory here together with so many people. It's a diaspora, you know. It's something strange. It's to watch the game outside Mexico, surrounded by immigrants and friends of Mexico and Mexican Americans crying while they listen to the Mexican anthem. It's very special.
3: I mean, it feels like we are in Mexico, and obviously a long time ago this was Mexico, right? And these events are bringing people together, right?
5: Yes, and it's a strange feeling because here in Los Angeles, we play as local. It's incredible, but we are local, the home team here in LA. Mm. And you can see that, and you can see people wanting to express their pride in their identity in a secure, I would say, healthy way. Mm. That's the beauty of the World Cup, that it allows all of us to express with pride our identity. And here in LA, there's not one Mexican community, there's plenty of Mexican community as part of the diaspora. We saw Mexican Americans trying to sing our anthem. We saw Mexican immigrants extremely happy. We saw friends of Mexico rooting for Mexico. And everybody knew that this was the place to be and to celebrate Mexican victory, which for us meant much more than soccer, much more than football.
3: Yeah, I mean, we went to the game on Sunday between Canada and Switzerland, the first round, the 32 match, and there were so many Mexican jerseys there. You genuinely would have thought that Mexico were playing there. So it is true what you say about, you know, this being, you wouldn't know whether, I think it's split down the middle in terms of whether people support the United States or whether the people support Mexico.
5: Yes, well, in that game on Sunday, there are reports that people started
3: They were singing Mexico.
5: Singing Mexico.
3: I can affirm that that definitely happened.
5: And there was also many South Koreans, both South Koreans and Mexicans, we thought, well, maybe we could get second place, we would play in LA. So that's my theory of why there were so many Mexicans and so many South Koreans. But we behaved. Mm-hmm. We were good sports, and we are now celebrating our chance to play our fifth game in this World Cup. Could you imagine five games at the Estadio Azteca at Mexico City?
3: I mean, when we first spoke before the opening game, you told me how you had the funding for five games. So you're up, we're now in the fifth game. Can I get it confirmed that if Mexico go for a sixth game against either England or DR Congo, that there will be another party here? I'm sure people want to know.
5: Yes, of course. On Sunday, we will be playing against either Senegal or England. And we will be ready for that. If the plan fails and Mexico keeps on winning, then I have to raise some funds. Yes.
3: Yeah. I mean, in terms of this run that this team were on, how are you seeing it sort of help the social fabric here in Los Angeles amongst Mexicans?
5: Here, the last year has been kind of tough. It's been times of uncertainty in Los Angeles for immigrants, particularly for those who are undocumented. U.S. government has implemented different type of immigration policies, and that has made life more difficult for Mexicans and immigrants in general living here. One should remember that 36% of the population of Los Angeles County are foreign-born. So even if you are not undocumented, if you are just a foreigner born outside the U.S., this has implications. So this kind of party, this kind of celebration, this kind of open pride of being Mexican and rooting for your country is, in my opinion, something healthy. That's the beauty of the World Cup. It allows you to express that sentiment out loudly and with pride.
3: Do you see that this World Cup will perhaps maybe change things for Mexicans and make things easier? Because obviously you are working with the United States in hosting this competition. Do you think that the outcomes for the Mexican immigrants who have had this difficult year that you mentioned might be changed by what we've seen here in the parties we've seen across the United States and Mexico and Canada?
5: I do think that our partnership with the U.S. and Canada is for the long run. I do think that we are their friends and their partners from the middle of the 19th century up to now. I do think that these games allow us to do many things together and brings a lot of happiness for Mexicans watching their team play better, as well as Canadians, by the way. So I am very, very optimistic, yes.
3: And my final question, El Quinto Partido, the fifth game. You have gotten to the fifth game now. Can Mexico finally get past that fifth game, get to a sixth game? I know it would only be at the quarterfinal stage, which Mexico have already done before. You want to get to the semifinal and the final, right? But can they get past England or DR Congo, do you think, in the next game?
5: Are you kidding? Of course. Either Congo or England, we will face them with the same courage that we faced the Ecuadorians today. And I'm sure that we could pass that fifth game. Yes. Okay.
3: Well, let's see whether we do that. Carlos, really appreciate you for joining us. That's Carlos Gonzalez Gutierrez, the Consul General of Mexico in Los Angeles. Guys, the party is still going on in the street around the corner from me. There is music, there have been fireworks going, and I imagine the party will be going in Los Angeles for a few hours. We're going to see if we can perhaps maybe join the party here, because it's calmed down in Casa Mexico, but outside on Olvera Street it is still going. So
5: it's exhilarating.
3: Yeah, we'll bring you a lot more sport, James and Anne, a little bit later on, and we might have a bit of Mexican dancing in between.
2: That's what I want to know, Isaac. If and when you do dance, are we going to get a video? Can we put it up on your Twitter account?
3: Do you know what? I will definitely send that along to you. Maybe for private viewing, because no one wants to see Isaac Fanning dancing. No,
2: I think we do. And if you do, +44 7786 2050 85, and we'll post it online. 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
2: A moment of hope in Venezuela as a three-year-old boy is pulled alive from the rubble 6 days after the devastating double earthquakes. We'll hear from our reporter, who has seen children scouring through the wreckage looking for their parents.
1: And we'll head to Singapore, our business desk there, for news that the US has lifted export restrictions on Anthropic's advanced AI tools.
3: And I'm Isaac Fannin in Los Angeles as Mexico, France and Norway book their places in the round of 16 at the World Cup. We'll bring you the latest from Los Angeles.
2: And later in the hour, we're going to hear about efforts to take foreign countries to court their alleged involvement in the war in Sudan. First, though, the latest world news.
9: BBC News with Roisin Hasty. The White House has denied there are any conflicts of interest in Donald Trump's business dealings after new disclosures showed he made more than $1 billion from cryptocurrency ventures last year. Much of the money came from the sale of tokens by a firm co-founded by members of his family and royalties from a so-called celebration meme coin. Here's David Willis.
10: The irony here is that Donald Trump once branded cryptocurrency a haven for scammers and drug dealers before revising his judgment on the matter a little while before he returned to office. And he's since taken measures to lighten regulatory framework surrounding cryptocurrency.
9: A new report by Amnesty International says the rapid support forces in Sudan committed ethnic cleansing and crimes against humanity during the group's capture of Al-Fasha. The battle for the city, which ended late last year, was one of the bloodiest episodes in Sudan's civil war. Amnesty says the RSF killed, tortured and detained civilians, used widespread sexual violence and deliberately targeted children. Barbara Platusha reports from Nairobi.
11: The rapid support forces now appear to be preparing for another major offensive against a strategic city, Al Obeid, in south central Sudan. That's raised international alarm about the possibility of more violence against civilians. RSF leaders have acknowledged some violations were committed in Al-Fasher, but insist the scale has been exaggerated by their enemies. They also say they've approved the opening of safe corridors for civilians in Al Obeid. but Amnesty says it has identified RSF commanders responsible for violations of international law and is stressing the need for accountability.
9: The Taliban in Afghanistan say they've carried out strikes on targets along the border with Pakistan. Several people are said to have been injured in the attack in Balochistan province. Ambrosan Etirajan reports.
12: The Pakistani military said it had shot down four rudimentary drones along the border in Balochistan province. It warned that it would respond to any continued provocation by the Afghan Taliban. There has been no independent confirmation of the two competing versions. On Sunday, Pakistan carried out airstrikes against what it said were militant hideouts in Afghanistan. Pakistan accuses Kabul of providing safe havens to insurgents attacking its forces. The Taliban deny the accusation.
9: Venezuelans have told the BBC of their anger and frustration at the country's response to the devastating twin earthquake a week ago. Nearly 2,000 have been confirmed dead so far, and thousands of families are still searching for their loved ones. Dozens of international rescue teams have been deployed to Venezuela to help. On Tuesday, a Jordanian team pulled a three-year-old boy out of the rubble where he'd been trapped for 6 days. BBC News. The artificial intelligence firm Anthropic says it will start restoring access globally to two of its most powerful AI tools after the US government lifted export restrictions. Anthropic built the Fable 5 and Mythos 5 models using its chatbot Claude. However, Washington suspended worldwide access to them over concerns they could be used by hackers to exploit cybersecurity weaknesses. Anthropic said it would begin removing the limits on Wednesday. New data says global ocean surface temperatures in June were the highest on record and that warming is likely to continue to escalate over the next few months. Scientists at the EU's climate monitor Copernicus say the figures cap off an unprecedented period of ocean warming witnessed this year. They've warned an imminent El Nino event will throw in even more uncertainty and proliferate the increase. Increased ocean temperatures can cause flash flooding, rising sea levels and droughts. Co-host Mexico are through to the round of 16 at the Men's World Cup following a 2-0 victory over Ecuador. Goals from Julian Quiñones and Raul Jimenez secured the win at a fully packed Mexico City stadium. Earlier, France beat Sweden 3-0 to reach the next round. The BBC's Adam Wilde has the details.
13: What an impressive statement it was from France. They have been excellent so far in the group stages. 3 wins from 3 in the group stages. They're up against Sweden, who finished third in their group. But this was, on paper, a tricky tie. But they were quite brilliant. They'd already hit the post twice by the time Kylian Mbappe scored his first just before half-time. So he scored a second just after the break. And then a third, guess who? Mbappe again. That draws him now level with Argentina's Lionel Messi in the race for the Golden Boot.
9: In the early kickoff, Erling Haaland scored a late winner to send Norway through against Ivory Coast. BBC News.
1: Thank you for those updates. Hello and welcome to Newsday on the BBC World Service. We are live in Nairobi with me, Anne Soy, in London with James Copnell, and Isaac Fennin is standing by in Los Angeles with all the latest World Cup action.
2: In this half hour, we're going to go to Venezuela to get the latest after the double earthquake and discuss the US's role in rescue efforts and in the country's politics with a congressman. As ever, we'd love to get your thoughts on that, or indeed anything you hear on the programme. Perhaps you have a question for Isaac at the World Cup, or you want to see him dance, as we were hearing in the last half hour or so. Well, our text and WhatsApp number is +44 77 86 20 50 85.
1: We start this hour with the story of Kleber Moran, a 3-year-old boy rescued from the rubble in Venezuela, 6 days on from the earthquakes. After hours spent trying to reach him, rescuers expressed unbridled joy as they finally pulled him out alive from the rubble. Rescuers from Jordan celebrating, they're speaking in Arabic. But the sad reality is that young Kleber, who's now being looked after in hospital, was the only survivor pulled out from the wreckage that day. Some 2,000 bodies have so far been recovered. The final number of casualties is predicted to be far higher, but there's still no accurate estimate. Our correspondent Will Grant has spent the day with people in one of the worst hit areas, seeing youngsters pouring through the rubble as they try to find their parents, and speaking to victims' families who allege that newer buildings weren't built to standard.
14: Almost a week on from the dual earthquakes which flattened entire communities of northern Venezuela, 15-year-old Samuel Ordóñez is still calling out his older brother's name into the rubble. Edward is somewhere inside, entombed in the concrete and broken glass of a collapsed 12-story housing block, built by the government of the late socialist leader Hugo Chavez. Edward isn't alone in there. His wife and their two children, aged 3 and 4, are also missing. We know we found his apartment, Samuel tells me. We found his crockery, pointing at a set of broken purple bowls and plates at our feet. Samuel, his young face stained with dust and ash, says the responsibility of crawling into dangerous spaces, searching for his brother's family, should not fall to a teenager. I'm 15 and I'm giving it everything I can, he says. But you need to hire earth-moving equipment, and all of that has been used on the houses of the rich and important people. But these are people in here too, not dogs or animals, and they deserve help. That sense of anger at the authorities will be particularly acute among one set of relatives. In the morning of the earthquakes, a deportation flight returned to Caracas from the United States with 147 Venezuelans, of which 7 were children. The authorities took the deportees to a hotel near the airport, which is where they were housed when the earthquake struck and the building crumbled. Only 12 of the deportees have been found alive. Gracias. As we drove up to the site, we were stopped by the security forces. Not generic National Guard troops, however, but officers of the SEBIN Intelligence Police. No one was authorized to visit the site, they said. The hotel's name, with terrible irony, was El Santuario, meaning the sanctuary. An unknown number of the deportees and the residents of the Chavez housing complex have ended up at the port in La Guaira, now a makeshift morgue. Inside, on the open courtyard, body bags are laid out one after another.
15: Family members are driving up. There is constant flow of hearses or of vans that are being waved in. I spoke to one official, asked him to give me some kind of indication of how many bodies are coming in, and all he would say is muchísimos, lots and lots.
14: Back at the devastated housing complex, silence has been called for so that rescue workers can listen carefully for a voice or a sound to confirm life prevails beneath the cement and metal. As we wait for an answer, one woman spots my microphone and asks to say her piece. I think I'm going to say something quite strong, she says, but these buildings were cages of death. She is Lorena Layer and is digging in the ruins for her father, stepmother, 14-year-old brother and 6-year-old sister. Lorena says the buildings, built by Hugo Chavez and donated to the poorest, were simply not up to code. They put the poorest in here, but the structuralists, engineers and officials who signed off on the plans are largely the reason that today we're looking for our loved ones. The silence has gone on for several minutes with no answer from the rubble. It is another false alarm. The families get back to their search. Most have vowed to keep looking until all hope is lost. There will be many more raised spirits and broken hearts in La Guaira before they're finished.
2: Will Grant with that report. Well, the earthquakes in Venezuela and the humanitarian disaster you were hearing about there are also a test for the new era of American power in the Western Hemisphere. The Trump administration is scrambling to provide an effective disaster response mission to a country that it now calls an ally in Latin America after that U.S. Special Forces raid in January that deposed the country's strongman leader, Nicolas Maduro. So a short while ago, I spoke with a former Republican turned independent, the California Congressman Kevin Kiley, for his take.
16: Well, we've stepped up and committed funds, and I think that where there's a need, the United States needs to be there in order to do what we can to fill the need. I know we've seen reports of equipment that has been scarce and a whole host of other needs. In a situation like this, there is so much that needs to happen so quickly. So I'm certainly encouraging our agencies and our partners to be doing everything possible to get folks in Venezuela the help they need.
17: What sort of form would you like that assistance to take? And put another way, how do you think the U.S. can be of most help?
16: Well, certainly it's going to cost a lot of money. And so there's a role to play there when it comes to assistance. There's a role to play there when it comes to investment and trying to facilitate investments in the rebuilding process. But I will say this is really, in some sense, getting ahead of things. We have a urgent situation right now on the ground. And so I think that, the time horizon that matters most right now is assuring that we limit further damage, we limit further suffering, we limit further loss of life. We have the rescue operations occurring with the sophistication and scale that will save as many lives as possible in these crucial moments.
17: You mentioned that impulse to help those in need. Do you think there is also an increased moral obligation on the U.S. to help out after the seizure of Nicolas Maduro, after the U.S.'s strong political role, really, in Venezuela right now began?
16: Well, there certainly is, of course, a different relationship that has developed in recent months. And I think that, we have tried to see democratic political reforms take place and to reconnect Venezuela with global markets for the benefit of their citizens, for the benefit of our whole hemisphere and the world. And so I think certainly that new type of relationship, which I think there have been positive steps, certainly a lot that and some debate about how significant some of the steps have been, a lot more that needs to be done. But given that new relationship, of course, when something like this happens, this just horrifying tragedy, we should feel a sense of we need to be there to help as much as we can. So I think that would exist irrespective of these other developments that have occurred. But certainly, given the new nature of that relationship between the United States and Venezuela, our hemisphere, and the rest of the world, maybe that is even more strongly felt.
17: You talk about a new type of relationship. Is it an entirely healthy relationship? There are some who consider that the U.S. is essentially holding Venezuela subservient. That is, it is the U.S. that calls the shots now, Washington in charge, not Caracas.
16: Well, no, I would not say entirely, that's for sure. But healthier than it was, I think there have been at least some meaningful steps to reconnect Venezuela with global markets, to institute some modest political reforms. But to your point, there's still a long way to go. I mean, what we want to see here is a future of freedom and self-determination for the people of Venezuela. And I said the day that the Maduro capture happened, that needs to be the guiding star for the United States, is assuring that we are as quickly and effectively as possible clearing the way for the people of Venezuela to determine their own destiny.
17: Does that seem to you compatible with working closely with Delcy Rodriguez, who was, after all, Nicolas Maduro's deputy?
16: Well, you have to have a sense of realism as well. And to the extent that those who are holding power on an interim basis are taking some modest steps in the direction of political reform, that's a good thing. I understand that it's debated how significant those steps are. So I think that, most everyone recognized that there was not going to be, radical change in the nature of Venezuelan political institutions overnight, and that in the interim period, there were other goals in terms of stability, in terms of reviving their economy, in terms of accessing global markets. And frankly, the United States has to have a relationship with countries all around the world, no matter who the regime is, no matter, how contrary their values might run to our own. So I understand that the need to have a working relationship on an interim basis, but that does not change the overarching goal, which is a future of freedom, democracy, self-determination for the people of Venezuela.
2: Thoughts there of Congressman Kevin Kiley, once a Republican, now an independent.
1: You're listening to Newsday from the BBC with me, Ansoy Nairobi and James Copnall in London. A reminder now of the main headlines this hour. New filings show President Trump has made more than $1 billion from cryptocurrency ventures during his first year back in office. Amnesty International has released a report strengthening evidence of atrocities by the paramilitary rapid support forces during the fall of the Sudanese city of El Fasher. And the World Cup co-hosts Mexico are through to the final 16 with a 2-0 win over Ecuador, prompting scenes of jubilation at the Azteca Stadium.
2: Yeah, and scenes of jubilation, I think, too, in Los Angeles, Isaac Fannin.
3: Yes, we are. We have moved to a place called Celebration Plaza, and plenty of celebrations are happening as Mexicans in front of me. There's about 100 in this historic plaza, which is off Olvera Street, which is the founding street here in Los Angeles. And there are about 100 Mexicans in front of me hitting a piñata, which is dressed as an Ecuadorian player, I believe, that piñata. So they're all striking it as they celebrate Mexico's victory. And I'm joined by my BBC colleague, Gary Rose, from the BBC Sport website. Gary, we were just inside the Cultura de Art Plaza there watching the Mexican game. We saw so many Mexicans. Talk for me through the scenes there. It was incredible, wasn't it?
18: It was, yeah. And I guess if that just provides a little snapshot of what's probably happening right now in Mexico, then it must be an unimaginable party over there. Because, yeah, it was just crazy. We saw them, obviously, every goal was cheered loudly. There were fireworks going off before full-time. They were doing various little dances that were new to us, I think, and the music going off. Yeah, it's just incredible scenes. And it's been from the group stages, it was like this, when the fireworks going off at the end of it. So it's just, if they keep on rolling, I just can't imagine what things are going to be like.
3: And they're a good team as well, aren't they? They show tonight that they are definitely going to be a tough team to beat.
18: Yeah, exactly. I mean, the record is ridiculous so far. They've played four games, not conceded any goals. I believe it's eight they've scored as well. So it's just whether you can see when we're speaking to the fans afterwards that they do have the confidence that whoever they're going to come up against next, they'll have the confidence that they can get a result against them.
3: Yeah, and of course they'll be watching that England DR Congo game with intrigue. Who do you think they would rather play?
18: I think it's obviously, we're speaking from our perspective as well, and I think there's something about England versus Mexico at the Azteca which we'd love to see. I think the Mexican fans, again, the ones we spoke to, they're wary because, you know, we've not probably played brilliantly so far this tournament, the first game aside. There's been things that we could do better, but I think against a team like Mexico we could see England come at the best again. So it'd be really entertaining, but they know, as we've been speaking to the fans, that we have some really strong individuals. So I think while they'd like to face England, I think they're also a bit wary that that would be a very tough test for them as well.
3: Well, England have got to beat DR Congo first before we get ahead of ourselves. Let's talk about some of the earlier games as well, because France comfortably booking their place in the World Cup last of 16 with a 3-0 win over Sweden in New York. Two more goals for Kylian Mbappe. Just how good is that guy?
18: Yeah, I mean, it's brilliant to see, isn't it? He's obviously, we've had issues in previous tournaments, like Euros, for example, and he was a bit injured before that tournament, but the big names didn't really step up sometimes, but we've had that this time. Mbappe scoring twice, and then we've obviously had before, and with Haaland continuing his streak of goals at the moment with Norway as they won as well. So it's good to see the big players stepping up, and also with France, they're such a good team in general, and Michael Olise has obviously been brilliant for them, another two assists, so they do look a team that will also take some stopping.
3: Yeah, I saw a stat that he has got five assists, and I think there was a German player in 1994 was the last player to have that many assists, and he's only halfway through the tournament, Michael Olise. So what a performance for him. You mentioned Erling Haaland. He scored the winner for Norway as they beat Ivory Coast. Just a brilliant result for them. And, you know, yesterday we saw the European teams really struggling. And today they really bounced back with, obviously, France and Norway getting big wins.
18: Yeah, exactly. It is. I think there was a bit of a concern then why the European teams would seem to be sort of potentially struggling a bit. But that's obviously changed today. I don't know if that's coming through. There's obviously big celebrations going on right beside us now. Obviously, from an England perspective, they'll be hoping that they can continue this streak in the European teams when they play again in the early hours, well, later today.
3: Yeah, we're going to have plenty of coverage from those games a little bit later on in the program. Let me give you some other sports news before I go. Ronald Koeman has resigned as Netherlands head coach after they lost to Morocco on penalties. The Royal Dutch Football Association says the exit has led to racist and hateful comments aimed at the players who missed the penalties. And we also saw in the tennis, Tottenham have agreed an £85 million deal to sign Portugal midfielder Mateus Fernandes, whilst at the tennis, Serena Williams has made her Wimbledon singles comeback after 4 years, but she lost an epic three-setter to Australia's Maya Joint. The 44-year-old did get a brilliant reception at the Grand Slam, where she's been champion several times. She's going to be back, though. She's going to be in the doubles alongside her sister, Venus Williams. Gary, really appreciate you for joining us. That's Gary Rose there, our BBC journalist, and we'll have plenty more sport throughout the morning on Newsday.
2: Yeah, and Isaac, just take us through the celebrations a bit. What are we listening to in the background? Are those car horns? Are they vuvuzelas? What's this?
3: So there are. It's a mixture of the two, James. So they are car horns, vuvuzelas. We're basically at this plaza, which has got loads of Mexican flags around these really, really massive trees draped around them, and there are about 100 fans just celebrating. And someone's being thrown into the air, sort of like you see when at the end of a football match after a Champions League final, perhaps, where Luis Enrique's being chucked in the air. There's a man who's gone like about 12 feet in the air there and luckily was caught by someone. But yeah, really, really fantastic scenes. The Mexican flag is flying proudly high. It really, really is an incredible scene here. It is befitting of its name. It's been dubbed, you can see in the distance, there's some banners that say Celebration Plaza, and it is definitely Celebration Plaza right now.
1: It doesn't sound like anyone is going to bed anytime soon, Isaac, and it's quite late where you are.
3: Yeah, no one is going to bed anytime soon. It is about 10:24 here, and I think that the fans are going to be staying around. You can hear the horns. People are driving by, you know, flying the Mexican flag in their cars as they drive by. There's a guy with a Mexican wrestling mask on his head with the flag as he sticks his head out of the roof window of the car. Honestly, it is a party vibe here, and it just shows just how much pride, as we heard earlier on, that these Mexicans have in their team and what they're doing, and they are proudly, you know, showing their flag here. There are 4 million Mexicans that live in Los Angeles, and it really does, when you walk around this city, you can really feel it, because you see as many Mexican jerseys as you do United States jerseys as another man gets chucked into the air in celebration. So yeah, it really, really is an extraordinary scene here, and James.
1: Thank you very much, Isaac. They have every reason to celebrate. Let's now turn to some business news. And Anthropic says that the U.S. government has lifted an export ban on its most advanced artificial intelligence tools. This comes just weeks after ordering it to restrict access to them over national security concerns. Our business presenter, Suranjana Tiwari, has the details. Suranjana, welcome back. Now, tell us what Anthropic has said.
19: Yeah, Anthropic, of course, the big U.S. AI company, it said that the U.S. Department of Commerce has officially lifted the export controls on its most advanced AI models, Fable 5 and Mythos 5. The company announced it would begin restoring access to these models around the world, and that's after they'd been restricted for several months. Anthropic also added that it was working closely with the U.S. government to improve the security of those models by addressing potential risks and strengthening safeguards. And the company also called for a standard framework that AI companies and government could use to test advanced AI models for security vulnerabilities before they're released. Anthropic has big customers, including Amazon, Microsoft, and Google. And it said that it wants to work with those companies to develop those standards.
1: Why was access restricted in the first place?
19: Yeah, these models are so advanced that the U.S. government believed they could pose a national security risk if released without stronger protections. And that's because officials actually discovered weaknesses in the model's safety systems that might allow users to bypass some of the guardrails that they had in them. And there's big concerns that these powerful AI systems could be exploited by high-profile actors, including China and Russia, or by cyber criminals, for example, to improve hacking capabilities or carry out other harmful activities. The problem is that governments want to use these AI tools as well in order to do their work and to protect all of their the parts of their of the government. So as a result of those export controls, Anthropic had to suspend access to its latest models, and it was working with the government to try and strengthen that security. And during that period, only a small group of US organizations was allowed to use the technology.
1: Many thanks for explaining that, Suranjana Tiwari in Singapore, our business desk there. And you have been sending us your messages on some of the stories that we've had this morning. Mohammed Bawa in Freetown says that I will sympathize, and he says, I will always sympathize and pray for the people of Venezuela until everything is okay for them. May those who've lost their lives to the earthquake rest in peace. Nobody is responsible, because earthquake disaster is a natural catastrophe. The words there of Mohammed Bawa in Freetown. Keep sending those messages to us. Our number is +447786205085. This is Newsday.
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0: Hello, welcome to Newsday on the BBC World Service with me, Ansoi, Nairobi and James Cocknell in London.
1: Rights groups head to the International Criminal Court over alleged foreign support for atrocities in Sudan's brutal war.
0: Zohran Mamdani has now been mayor of New York for 6 months. We assess his tenure so far.
1: And France, Norway and Mexico are through to the round of 16 at the World Cup. Isaac Fannin will have all the details.
2: BBC News with Roisin Hasty. The White House has denied there are any conflicts of interest in Donald Trump's business dealings after new disclosures showed he made more than $1 billion from cryptocurrency ventures last year. Much of the money came from the sale of tokens by a firm co-founded by members of his family and royalties from a so-called celebration meme coin. A new report by Amnesty International says the rapid support forces in Sudan committed ethnic cleansing and crimes against humanity during the group's capture of Al-Fasha. The battle for the city, which ended late last year, was one of the bloodiest episodes in Sudan's civil war. A new law has come into effect in China, which critics say is aimed at erasing minority groups. The government says the legislation will strengthen social cohesion. The Taliban in Afghanistan say they've carried out strikes on targets along the border with Pakistan. The Pakistani military said it had shot down 4 rudimentary drones and warned that it would respond to any continued provocation. The British government is hosting trade talks with China for the first time in a decade. Britain's trade minister will hold discussions with his Chinese counterpart for 2 days in London. The artificial intelligence firm Anthropic says it will start restoring access globally to 2 of its most powerful AI tools after the US government lifted export restrictions. Anthropic built the Fable 5 and Mythos 5 models using its chatbot Claude. Global ocean surface temperatures in June were the highest on record. Scientists at the EU's climate monitor say the figures cap off an unprecedented period of ocean warming witnessed this year. And co-hosts Mexico are through to the round of 16 at the Men's World Cup following a 2-0 victory over Ecuador. Earlier, France beat Sweden 3-0 and Norway are through after beating Ivory Coast. BBC News.
0: Thank you for that summary. Hello and welcome to Newsday on the BBC World Service. We are live in London with James Cocknell and in Nairobi with me and Soy.
1: Over this next half hour, we're going to head to Sudan, where rights groups are taking action over war crimes. We'll also hear about the New York mayor, Zohran Mamdani. How's he getting on 6 months into the job? And we'll head to Los Angeles, where celebrations are still going on late into the night after Mexico made it to the round of 16 of the World Cup.
0: Isaac Fannin has been attending some of them. He'll bring us all the updates. And we welcome your messages. Our text number, which works for WhatsApp as well, is +447 786 20 50 85. We start this hour with updates from Sudan. It is estimated that around 150,000 people have died and more than 14 million have been displaced since the war in Sudan began 3 years ago. And as you may have heard in the news, there is fresh pressure on one of the main warring parties, the Rapid Support Forces. A new report accuses the paramilitary group of ethnic cleansing and crimes against humanity when it seized control of the city of El-Fasher last year. The RSF has always denied those accusations. Now, this is a story you will have heard a lot on Newsday since El-Fasher was first overrun. So we are going to concentrate on another significant development in the conflict.
1: Yeah, a coalition of rights groups has referred several high-level officials from foreign countries to the International Criminal Court to be investigated for their alleged role in Sudan's brutal war. The group's report highlights foreign support for both the Rapid Support Forces and the Sudanese Armed Forces, alleging that foreign actors enabled atrocities by supplying the perpetrators with arms, mercenaries, equipment, logistical support and financing. For more, I spoke to Motassim Ali from the Raoul Wallenberg Center for Human Rights, one of those rights groups filing those submissions.
3: We have been working on the past 3 years to focus on the external actors enabling the atrocities by providing arms and finances, primarily to the Rapid Support Forces in Darfur, thereby committing atrocities, for example, in Jenina, in Zamzam in North Darfur, in Al-Fasher, and now Al-Ubayd city on the verge of being taken over by the RSF. And so the idea here is to target the networks of the enablers and the financiers of the RSF and other armed actors. And so the idea of this communication is to request the Office of the Prosecutor to investigate non-Sudanese nationals, as well as corporate executives for facilitating the transfer of arms and finances to the rebel support forces.
1: What sort of legal basis are you relying on here?
3: Substantial evidence by other credible institutions, but also primary sources from some of the documents we obtained, whistleblowers who shared some damning evidence implicating external actors, primarily based in the United Arab Emirates, for providing arms and finances to the RSF.
1: How critical do you assess external support being in terms of this war continuing? Put another way, would the war continue if neither side had foreign backing?
3: It is hard to assess that the war will stop without the backing of the external actors, but it is the case that without the backing of the foreign actors, none of the warring parties will have the capacity to commit these mass atrocities, especially the RSF, taking city after city, massacring thousands of civilians, displacing hundreds of thousands of others. We have seen this time and again, and now Al-Ubayd is on the verge of collapse.
1: The United Arab Emirates has always denied supplying weapons to the RSF, though, as you say, there are numerous reports alleging that they do. What are you hoping that this legal action could achieve?
3: We do hope that by having the Office of the Prosecutor publicly announcing the commencing of investigations into foreign actors financing the atrocities in Sudan, this will help deter the financier, the external actors. I think more importantly, I think there is a reasonable ground to believe that these foreign actors are, involved.
1: There has been an arms embargo in place on Darfur for more than two decades now. Why hasn't that been enforced? And what confidence do you have that any future measure would be able to stop the flow of weapons into Darfur and the rest of Sudan?
3: One of the reasons why the arms embargo hasn't been enforced is because of the lack of political will from the UN Security Council, but other states. And so one of our objectives is also to help enforce the UN Security Council resolution. Since there is no political will, an independent investigation by the Office of the Prosecutor may help enforce the UN Security Council resolution.
1: Mutasim Ali there from the Raoul Wallenberg Center for Human Rights. Now, we contacted the Ministries of Foreign Affairs of Iran, Egypt and Turkey, who are accused of backing the Sudanese military, and also the Ministry of Foreign Affairs of the United Arab Emirates, which is accused of backing the RSF. We have not yet received a response.
0: Now, 6 months after taking office, New York Mayor Zohran Mamdani has moved to put his progressive agenda into action. His administration secured a freeze on rents for nearly 1 million rent-stabilized apartments, which make up about a quarter of overall housing in the city's five boroughs, expanding tenant support and providing universal childcare for New Yorkers. Prior to his election as mayor, Mamdani often had a combative relationship with President Donald Trump, with frequent clashes over immigration, federal funding, and leadership direction of the country or the city. So how has the New York public warmed to this new mayor 6 months on? I've been speaking with Ashik Siddiq, the co-chair of Democratic Socialists of America. Zohran Mamdani publicly identifies as a democratic socialist and has been affiliated with the DSA since 2017.
4: It's hard to overstate in the United States how low most Americans' expectations are of government. So when a Democratic Socialist of America in New York took a chance on his campaign, we wanted to see how far it would go. And it's absolutely exceeding our expectations. Just this past week, he delivered on one of the three core demands that he had campaigned on, freezing the rent for millions of New Yorkers who are experiencing the cost of housing just go up year after year. There was a budget that he announced today that eliminated the $12 billion budget deficit from the previous mayor, Eric Adams, all without raising costs on working families and while making new investments in communities like housing, mental health, parks, and libraries. And very significantly, this was done without adding more police officers to the budget, which was a major commitment to his base, which shows the strength of organizations like New York City Democratic Socialists of America that can advance our principles and demonstrate an organized base for these principles. And in the first 100 days of his administration, New York could already report $1.2 billion secured for universal child care, over 4 million workers with expanded protected time off, and a decline in violent crime with the fewest murders and shootings in recorded history in New York. So this is really showing New Yorkers and Americans what democratic socialist government can do, being responsive to and raising expectations for working class people and serving ordinary people instead of the already powerful and comfortable.
0: As you say, it's been absent in the American society for a long time. But how sustainable are these policies? Critics of this ideology say that they are not sustainable. There comes a time when government is not able to pay for a lot of the things that, you know, socialism brings with it.
4: We are advancing these goals, expanding universal public services and public goods that raise the floor of security for all people. We want to tax the wealthy to accomplish this, and we want to divert resources from militarism. At the federal level of the United States government, we have now a $1 trillion military budget. We have a budget for ICE, the Deportation and Immigration Enforcement Force, that's now $80 billion. So we want to make a very clear case that we should divert resources from militarizing our society to meeting people's needs. So at the level of New York City, there are more expansive goals that Zohran campaigned on, like expanding universal child care, like expanding free buses for everybody, that do depend on taxes on the already wealthiest. And that's something that we're organizing to deliver. And these are things that have existed in the past in the United States, and it takes political will to continue enacting them, which means organizing people. So that's another thing

0: The Cape Playhouse in Dennis is proud to sponsor CAI Online. 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
1: Is by running more primary candidates in the Democratic primaries. So just in the past week, there was a massive increase in share of socialists in the state level of government. New York City Democratic Socialists of America have doubled their presence in the state government, which oversees budgets, including for New York City. So that's a lot more leverage that we have now to enact these taxes on the wealthiest.
2: What challenges still await the new mayor as his tenure continues?
1: There are still plenty of campaign promises to deliver on, and many parts of the mayor's platform that his base will keep organizing to enact. There's still the fuller version of universal childcare, fast and free buses were a core demand, municipal grocery stores to control the cost of food, and taxing the rich at fair levels across the board. So these are things that we will need to keep organizing massive pressure on both the city council and the New York statewide legislature and on the governor of New York State.
2: Ashik Siddiq there, the co-chair of the Democratic Socialists of America, speaking to me a little earlier.
3: This is Newsday on the BBC World Service with Anne in Nairobi and James in London. Here are a couple of our main headlines. New filings show President Trump made more than $1 billion from cryptocurrency ventures during his first year back in office. And Amnesty International has released a report strengthening evidence of atrocities by the paramilitary rapid support forces during the fall of the Sudanese city of El Fasher.
2: And let's head back now to Los Angeles with Isaac Fennin. Isaac, celebration still going on there?
4: Oh, and they are going on, and they are going on with vigor, because the dancing has just started. I can see around about 100 Mexican fans doing a little bit of a conga in front of me in this beautiful, beautiful square called Celebration Plaza. It's actually El Pueblo de Los Angeles. It's off the street Olivera Street, which is a very historic part of this city. It's nicknamed the birthplace of Los Angeles, and yeah, they have been celebrating because Mexico have beaten Ecuador 2-0 in the round of 32 match at the Azteca Stadium, and they will advance into the round of 16. Brilliant performance by them, and they now await the winner of the match between England and DR Congo, which takes place on Wednesday. And the BBC's Dan Rowan has been speaking to the head coach of the Democratic Republic of Congo, Sebastian De Sabra, and he began by asking and considering the impact of the Ebola outbreak on the east of the country, how much of a lift a win against England would give to the DRC.
5: For us, our preparation, during the preparation, we are focused on our football, sure. Yes, we have some complication with Ebola, with other part, but for us, we are a professional footballer, and we are focused on our work. We played two good friendly games, and now three good game in group stage. In Colombia, it's a little bit more difficult, not difficult, but tomorrow is another competition.
6: You've already made history at this tournament. When you see the way that England struggled on occasions against Ghana and against Panama, does that give you encouragement that you can also cause them trouble? Have you seen a way you can make things difficult for England?
5: Yes, but in general, I am focused on my team. Yes, we know very well England is a good team. I like all the team, has a strong and a weakness, and we will see some details during these three first game for them. But we are focused on our football, and we need to play a very good game tomorrow to exist in this game.
4: That's Sebastian De Sabra there speaking to our sports editor Dan Rowan. The Mexican fans and the horns that you can hear in the distance are the Mexican fans celebrating. I just wanted to say, if you do hear any firecrackers going off, don't worry, that's just Mexican fans who are having a great time. And a lot of them are very, very confident about the result of that game between DR Congo and England. They are feeling confident that they can go forward in this competition, that round of 16 match taking place on Sunday between either England or Democratic Republic of Congo. If you want more World Cup content as well, please look out for the More Than The Score podcast, which is available wherever you get your podcasts. 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

0: here in Los Angeles today is around the future of one of sport's most iconic players. LeBron James, the iconic basketball player, announced that he is going to be leaving the Los Angeles Lakers after 8 years at the ball club. And his future is now up in the air. And I've been speaking to the Athletic's Jovan Buha and asked him to explain what it's like having LeBron James leaving the Los Angeles Lakers.
1: I think the writing had been on the wall dating back to last season when the two sides did not agree on an extension past this upcoming season or this prior season. But it was still surprising. I think the most likely outcome most people assumed was LeBron returning to the Lakers for a final year or two. But clearly he wanted to move on and go pursue a new situation where he would be happier. And for the Lakers, I think this clarifies things in terms of the direction of the franchise, even if they likely take a step back in this upcoming season.
0: Do you think that the Lakers are happy with this decision in a weird way? Because obviously with Luka Doncic in the team, LeBron James getting older, some people questioned whether those two could coexist. Do you think that they're happy that this decision has been taken by LeBron?
1: I don't know that they're necessarily happy, but I think it had obviously been looming. So I think there's probably some relief just in the general clarity of the Lakers are now moving forward with a new era entirely around Luka Doncic. And I think there had been a little bit of tension in the sense of LeBron is such a force of nature, and he's clearly so great still, where he leads the Lakers to that first round upset over the Houston Rockets, despite no Luka, no Austin Reeves, that I think trying to fit him in the short term while also trying to look ahead and build for the future, there was some tension within that. And LeBron is the ultimate win now player, right? Like, he only has 1 to 2 more years left, and he's trying to maximize that as best he can. For Luka and the Lakers, they're trying to take that short-term view, but also look at the next 3 to 5 years and where the franchise is going to be, and trying to balance that. So I don't know that there's necessarily joy or that, you know, happiness that he's moving on, or that this situation, that there's been a split. I think it was more so relief that, okay, it had been hanging in the balance. There's a lack of clarity. Now there's clarity, and they respect that decision. And now it's moving forward with the Lakers pursuing other players in free agency in the trade market.
0: So why do you think LeBron has taken this decision, and where do you think he could go next?
1: I think there are multiple things going on here. From the LeBron side, he wants to be in a situation where he feels it's more competitive, but he also feels like he's being validated and valued and appreciated. I think he felt the Lakers weren't doing that any longer. And then from the Lakers side, I think they've been looking at how do we build best around Luka Doncic. And even if we take a step back in the short term, if we can get some younger players, some more defensive players, and players who fit longer term with Luka and Austin Reeves, that even if it's a step back in the short term, will be a step forward in the long term and help us get into the next era. So I truly view this as a win-win for both sides. I think that, again, in the short term, the Lakers will probably take a step back, but I think we're going to look back at this in a year or two and think this worked out well for both parties involved.
0: Where, in terms of obviously the Los Angeles Lakers, they are arguably the premier franchise in terms of most popular franchise in the NBA. You could argue that obviously the New York Knicks might argue differently with that. But LeBron James's time, 8 years at the Los Angeles Lakers, it's had some big, big star players. LeBron, Shaquille O'Neal, Kobe Bryant. Where does LeBron James rank in terms of Los Angeles Lakers icons?
1: I think there's a spectrum of answers where like the rare air at the top to me is Kobe Bryant and Magic Johnson. And then I think you could start throwing in names like Jerry West, Shaquille O'Neal, Elgin Baylor, guys like that, Kareem Abdul-Jabbar. So I don't think he's, if maybe there's like an inner circle of a few guys and maybe that second tier circle, LeBron's maybe a fringe guy in there. Like, I do expect him to get his jersey retired. I think that number 23 will be hanging in the rafters. He was the best player on a championship team. And I realize I didn't answer your question about where he's going. I think there are three teams that stand out as obvious fits. that have expressed interest: Golden State, Cleveland, and Miami. Now, he previously played for Cleveland and Miami, so it would be a homecoming of sorts, or reunion of sorts. Both those teams could desperately use him and his offensive skill set. And then in Golden State, there's been some buzz there with him potentially teaming up with Steph Curry, who he played with on the Olympic team. He's good friends with Draymond Green. He also played for head coach Steve Kerr on the Olympic team. So I think those are the three teams that immediately stand out, maybe to a lesser degree, the San Antonio Spurs and him maybe teaming up with Victor Wembanyama. But I think those are the teams that stand out. But in terms of LeBron, I mean, I think he's in that top 10 conversation as an all-time Laker. I don't think he's in the top five. Maybe not even from a play perspective, but just from like what Laker fans resonate with. I think they resonate with some of the lifers, like a Magic, a Kobe, guys who brought multiple championships, but were also only Lakers for their entire career. So, it's a great franchise to be a part of the history with, and it's definitely a rich history. But I would say for me, LeBron's in the top 10. I just think he's probably somewhere in the back end of that.
0: That was Yovan Bua from The Athletic.
2: And Isaac, earlier we were hearing some vuvuzelas in the background there. So people did actually bring them in spite of that ban by FIFA from the tournament venues. So how do they ensure that they don't get into the tournament venues, to the stadium?
0: Well, we went to watch South Africa taking on Canada on Sunday, and I wonder whether there were loads of Mexican fans there, and I wonder whether the Mexican fans may have taken a few vuvuzelas from the South Africans at the end of the game, to be honest, because yeah, you're not allowed to bring them into the stadium, but there's nothing stopping you from blowing them out in this celebration plaza.
2: Many thanks, Isaac. Now, let's head to Ukraine, and Ukrainians are in their fifth year of living under Russian aerial attacks. In recent weeks, there have been a wave of heavy bombings on major cities. But despite the danger, people in Ukraine have had to find ways to keep going. For many women, it seems that beauty and fashion provide some refuge from the chaos, as well as a means to protect, to protest and express defiance. Isabella Joel reports from Kyiv.
3: When we are expecting mass attacks, I take shower, use all my the most expensive skincare products, use perfumes, and wear pajamas because, you know, I want to look the best.
4: Just before I met Irina, Russia staged one of its largest overnight strikes on Kyiv, killing at least 22 people.
3: It may sound weird, but it's a part in my life when I can take under control at least something.
4: We're in a shopping mall in Kyiv, looking at pajamas. For Irina, it's about more than style and practicality.
3: So I want to send a message to Russia that we still keep going.
4: Beauty might not sound important with a war going on, but it does play a crucial role. Lisa Eldridge is a beauty expert and historian.
5: You know, hard times, recessions, wars, there is this kind of craving for normalcy, this act of defiance whereby beauty, hair, nails, whatever it is, it's a real source of joy.
4: Ukraine's beauty industry is still going strong. Market analyst Euromonitor found there was a 14% growth in the retail value of beauty and personal care last year. The windows of Darina's beauty salon in Kyiv were badly damaged in a Russian nighttime strike last year.
6: Despite none of the employees sleeping all night, we didn't cancel a single appointment. The doors barely opened. Because of that, some clients entered through the window.
4: Olena's one of the salon's committed clients. For her, beauty treatments are a coping mechanism.
7: When we maintain our appearance, for a moment we forget what is happening in the country. It brings some joy, despite everything collapsing due to the strikes.
4: Inside the salon, there are reminders of the war going on. While we were there, an air alert sounded on the government app. But nobody stopped what they were doing.
8: We've gotten used to the situation and we simply carry on working. We don't pay attention, even if there are explosions. We just don't hear them because we have the hairdryers running and music playing gently in the background. And we don't focus on it.
4: That's hairstylist Anna. Self-care can provide calm in the chaos for Ukrainian women, but the threats of war are constant.
2: The threats of war are constant. Women in Ukraine, they are about how they are coping with that war. And news just in, Ukraine's defense minister says in a letter seen by Reuters that Ukraine has 6 to 9 months window of opportunity, he calls it, on the battlefield to take advantage of Russia, and that war is going on. The Ukraine's defense minister expressing optimism that there's a window of opportunity to take advantage of. 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Stay with us if you can.
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9: 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Incredibly popular. So it's sort of the fish version of beef jerky, I guess.
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2: Hello, welcome to Newsday on the BBC World Service with Anne Soy in Nairobi and James Copnall in London.
12: The US Supreme Court upholds birthright citizenship in rejection of Donald Trump's anti-immigrant agenda.
2: New financial disclosures show Mr. Trump to be $2 billion richer. We look at how the money was made.
0: I'm Isaac Bannon in Los Angeles. The latest teams to make it to the group of 16 in the World Cup are France, Mexico and Norway. On Wednesday, six more teams, including DR Congo and Senegal, will look to join them. We'll preview.
12: A three-year-old is one of the latest people to be rescued from the rubble 6 days after those devastating earthquakes in Venezuela. It comes as the UN warns that tens of thousands of people are in urgent need of food and shelter. That's coming up after the latest world news.
13: BBC News with Govinda Gill. The White House has denied there are any conflicts of interest in Donald Trump's business dealings after new disclosures showed he made more than $1 billion from cryptocurrency ventures last year. Much of the money came from the sale of tokens by a firm co-founded by members of his family and royalties from a so-called celebration meme coin. David Willis has more details.
14: Other income for Donald Trump came from legal settlements for companies such as CBS and ABC, who he sued, and from royalties on products such as Trump watches, Trump Bibles, and other such things. And the figures show that in total, Donald Trump earned around $2.2 billion last year alone, which is an almost fourfold increase on his income the previous year before he was re-elected.
13: A new report by Amnesty International says the rapid support forces in Sudan committed ethnic cleansing and crimes against humanity during the group's capture of El Fasher. The battle for the city, which ended late last year, was one of the bloodiest episodes in Sudan's civil war. Amnesty says the RSF killed, tortured and detained civilians, used widespread sexual violence and deliberately targeted children. Earlier this year, the UN said there were the hallmarks of genocide in El Fasher. A new law has come into effect in China, which critics say is aimed at erasing minority groups, Suranjana Tiwari reports.
15: The Ethnic Unity and Progress Promotion Law is part of Chinese leader Xi Jinping's efforts to build a shared national identity among ethnic groups and strengthen cohesion. The law makes Mandarin the main language of education in schools, replacing teaching in minority languages such as Tibetan, Uyghur and Mongolian, something Beijing says will improve future job prospects. But rights groups say it's another step towards forced assimilation with a Han Chinese majority and will weaken minority languages and cultures.
13: The Japanese yen has fallen to its lowest level against the US dollar for 40 years. $1 is now worth about 162 yen. Tokyo has already tried to stem the slide, which has only led to a temporary reprieve, Kurumi Mori reports.
16: The main reason being the wide gap between Japan's still ultra-low interest rates and those in the U.S. and other major economies. The Japanese government has already spent a record about $72 billion intervening in the currency market between April and May. But those efforts have only slowed the decline temporarily. The big question now is whether authorities will step in again if the currency continues to weaken.
13: This is the latest world news from the BBC. Venezuelans have told the BBC of their anger and frustration at the country's response to the devastating twin earthquakes a week ago. Nearly 2,000 have been confirmed dead so far, and thousands of families are still searching for their loved ones. Dozens of international rescue teams have been deployed to Venezuela to help. On Tuesday, a Jordanian team pulled a three-year-old boy out of the rubble where he'd been trapped for 6 days. New data shows global ocean surface temperatures in June were the highest on record, and that warming is likely to continue to escalate over the next few months. Scientists at the EU's climate monitor, Copernicus, warn an imminent El Niño event will throw in even more uncertainty. Increasing ocean temperatures can cause adverse consequences across the globe, from flash flooding to rising sea levels and droughts. The artificial intelligence firm Anthropic says it will start restoring access globally to two of its most powerful AI tools after the government lifted export restrictions. Anthropic built the Fable 5 and Mythos 5 models using its chatbot Claude. However, Washington suspended worldwide access to them over concerns they could be used by hackers to exploit cybersecurity weaknesses. Anthropic said it would begin removing the limits on Wednesday. Co-hosts Mexico are through to the last round of the 16 at the Men's World Cup following a 2-0 victory over Ecuador. Goals from Julian Quiñones and Raul Jimenez secured the win. These fans watched the game at a fully packed Mexico City stadium.
17: It was amazing. Mexico played fantastic on the attack. And I'm excited to see if they play the Congo or England next.
18: Yeah.
17: England's a tough team, man. Harry and Jude... It's going to be a tough game. I'm going to root for Mexico, but wouldn't surprise me either way.
13: BBC News.
12: Thank you for that news. 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
2: Coming up in the programme, we have a couple of big stories involving President Trump. The Supreme Court rejects a key plank of his immigration agenda. And filings show that the president earned over $2 billion in his first year of office. We'll also look at efforts to help Venezuela following the earthquakes there.
12: And Newsday's Isaac Fannin will bring us all the latest from the World Cup with the knockouts well underway. Who has impressed you the most so far, team or player? You can send us your thoughts on anything you hear by WhatsApp or text message. Our number is +44 77 86 20 50 85. And we start in the US, where the Supreme Court has struck down President Donald Trump's executive order attempting to end birthright citizenship. In a 6-3 split, the judges affirmed that children born in the US, even if to undocumented or temporary residents, remain citizens under the 14th Amendment. A short while ago, I spoke with the former Republican turned independent, the California Congressman Kevin Kiley, for his take.
19: I wasn't surprised by it. My reading of the legal arguments, regardless of what you might think about the underlying policy matter, my reading of the Constitution was largely consistent. I mean, I haven't read all of the opinion in full yet, but with what appears to be certainly the outcome.
12: You come from a conservative background. Is this an issue that will be divisive on that side of the aisle?
19: Well, certainly people have different views about, you know, the policy and the legal arguments here. I do think that there's been a significant shift in the way that that immigration policy and border security policy happens in the United States that most people, Democrats, Republicans, independents, doesn't matter, I think has been an improvement where we have a more orderly and secure process at the border. But the issue of, you know, of birthright citizenship, it's the court has essentially determined that that's beyond the reach of ordinary legislation. And so that's not really something that going forward Congress will be able to legislate on.
2: Sylvie Bello is the founder and chief executive of the Cameroon American Council, an organization based in Washington, D.C., which champions for rights and the welfare of African immigrants in the U.S. She was elated at the Supreme Court's decision.
18: The Supreme Court did what America is supposed to be doing, which is be a better America. And it's part of rectifying what this 13th Amendment is, which is Black people who were violently stolen from Africa, brought and sold in Americas, finally becoming Americans after 250 years plus of serving for free, were given the right to become citizens of this country they built. So as America celebrates its own 250th anniversary, the Supreme Court did what is right. And yeah, I am very happy. The community is happy. At the Cameroon American Council, we represent Blacks, Africans, and immigrant community. And we are happy. It's unfortunate that after 150 years of the birthright in America, this was even revisited.
2: What does it mean to you, given that you have family members born in the U.S.? What does this mean for your family?
18: This is very personal as an immigrant, as a community of immigrants, and also as a community that has contributed, has challenges built on African Americans, right? Who they themselves and their ancestors fought for this, right? We had a whole war. We went to war. America, there was a civil war to end slavery and for this right to citizenship. And every generation of African Americans and allies have fought for this citizenship, this birthright citizenship to be established, including President Trump. There was a data that came out that said that out of all of the presidents, right, all of the presidents, President Trump is the only president without members of his ancestry from the American Revolution, because he is on both sides of his family fairly recent in the United States. And this includes President Obama, where on his mother's side had ancestry all the way to the revolution. So we have a president who comes from this heritage and legacy of birthright citizenship, refusing it for the rest of America. And truly what the Supreme Court did today just affirmed that as we're celebrating this 250 years of America, we are going to continue to become a better union. We're not the best, but this today is really, and within the period of freedom, we just celebrated Juneteenth, which is celebrating the end of slavery, when the last of the enslaved Africans heard about their freedom. And as we're getting into July 4th, this news is really great for all Americans. And it's also wonderful for the rest of the world, as we can see in the World Cup, right? All the immigrants in different countries, and many of them Black.
2: The Trump administration has been, the position has been that this is about illegal immigration. And hence his directive instructing federal agencies not to recognize the citizenship of children born in the United States if neither their parents was an American citizen or had legal permanent residency at the time of the birth of the child. From their perspective, this is a question of legality of citizenship of the parents of that child.
18: Absolutely. So President Trump is looking at birthrights from many angles. But I can just share with you that Justice Ketanji Brown Jackson wrote a strong argument. I mean, she obviously opposed the President Trump's angle that this was for immigrants only. But in her argument, she deconstructed why birthright citizenship was important to all of us, right? Because after African Americans got their citizenship, Asian Americans were, there were also conversations with Asian Americans, you know, is this right? Is this wrong? There were conversations with other groups that came through, and America stood with that work that African Americans had put in to say that everyone who flees, be it you're fleeing the Irish potato famine or you're fleeing persecution from religious freedom and in any of the old world, quote unquote, or if you're coming because of present day challenges in your home, and especially you mentioned my family, especially if you're coming for family reunification, right? Families like the president's own family, right? Not one but two of his own immediate family members, his spouses, have been foreign born. So the president understands why this is important. Illegal immigration, as they want to call it, is absolutely not the right framework for this. And we're glad that the justices went through with what America has voted for and has supported for the last 150 years.
2: Sylvie Bello there, founder and CEO of Cameroon American Council, speaking to me a little earlier. And Abineni William from Uganda has been in touch to say that countries are developed by immigrants while natives tend to take things for granted. And Zidonis in Riga says that Europe and the West have a right to protect their culture, history and values. Assimilate or don't come, definitely a very divisive topic this is. We welcome your messages. Keep sending them.
20: Yeah, and Anne, we heard just a few seconds ago the Californian Congressman Kevin Kiley, a former Republican turned independent, talking about that issue of birthright citizenship in the US. Well, the Congressman has also been speaking to us about the recent devastating earthquake in Venezuela and the Trump administration's efforts to provide an effective disaster response mission to a country that it now calls an ally in Latin America, following its raid in January to depose the leader, Nicolas Maduro.
19: Well, we've stepped up and committed funds, and I think that where there's a need, the United States needs to be there in order to do what we can to fill the need. I know we've seen reports of equipment that has been scarce and a whole host of other needs. In a situation like this, you know, there is so much that needs to happen so quickly. So I'm certainly encouraging our agencies and our partners to be doing everything possible to get folks in Venezuela the help they need.
21: What sort of form would you like that assistance to take? And put another way, how do you think the U.S. can be of most help?
19: Well, certainly it's going to cost a lot of money. And so there's a role to play there when it comes to assistance. There's a role to play there when it comes to investment and trying to facilitate investments in the rebuilding process. But I will say this is really, in some sense, getting ahead of things. We have a urgent situation right now on the ground. And so I think that, you know, the time horizon that matters most right now is assuring that we limit further damage, we limit further suffering, we limit further loss of life. We have the rescue operations occurring with the sophistication and scale that will save as many lives as possible in these crucial moments.
21: You mentioned that impulse to help those in need. Do you think there is also an increased moral obligation on the US to help out after the seizure of Nicolas Maduro, after the US's strong political role really in Venezuela right now began?
19: Well, there certainly is a different relationship that has developed in recent months. And I think that, you know, we have tried to see democratic political reforms take place and to reconnect Venezuela with global markets for the benefit of their citizens, for the benefit of our whole hemisphere and the world. And so I think certainly that you know, new type of relationship, which I think there have been positive steps, certainly a lot that and some debate about how significant some of the steps have been, a lot more that needs to be done. But given that new relationship, of course, when something like this happens, this just horrifying tragedy, we should feel a sense of we need to be there to help as much as we can. So I think that would exist irrespective of these other developments that have occurred. But certainly, given the new nature of that relationship between the United States and Venezuela, our hemisphere, and the rest of the world, maybe that is even more strongly felt.
21: You talk about a new type of relationship. Is it an entirely healthy relationship? There are some who consider that the U.S. is essentially holding Venezuela subservient. That is, it is the U.S. that calls the shots now, Washington in charge, not Caracas.
19: Well, no, I would not say entirely, that's for sure. But healthier than it was, I think there have been at least some meaningful steps to reconnect Venezuela with global markets, to institute some modest political reforms. But to your point, there's still a long way to go. I mean, what we want to see here is a future of freedom and self-determination for the people of Venezuela. And I said the day that the Maduro capture happened, that needs to be the guiding star for the United States, is assuring that we are as quickly and effectively as possible clearing the way for the people of Venezuela to determine their own destiny.
21: Congressman Kevin Kiley there.
2: You're listening to Newsday from the BBC with me, Anne Soy in Nairobi and James Copnell in London. A reminder now of the main headlines this hour. New filings show President Trump has made more than $1 billion from cryptocurrency ventures during his first year back in office. Amnesty International has released a report strengthening evidence of atrocities by the paramilitary rapid support forces during the fall of the Sudanese city of El Fasher. And the World Cup co-hosts, Mexico, are through to the final 16 with a 2-0 win over Ecuador, prompting scenes of jubilation at the Azteca Stadium.
21: Yeah, and all over Mexico City, all over Mexico, and even as far afield as the US, as Newsday's Isaac Fanning can tell us from Los Angeles.
0: Yeah, welcome to downtown Los Angeles, James. We're at the iconic Olvera Street. It doesn't really feel like we're actually in the United States. It feels as though we are in Mexico, to be honest, because the buildings here feel like you're in a Mexican town. And of course, Los Angeles used to be part of Mexico. The party has sort of died down here. The Mexican fans, of course, celebrating that important win for them, a 2-0 victory over Ecuador in the round of 32. We actually watched that across the road from Olvera Street at the Plaza de Cultura y Art. So we're actually stood outside of this building. It's a 5-story red brick building. On the side of it, there are messages that are being transmitted. One of them says has three people wearing a sort of Superman shirt with the message alongside it saying immigrants are Superman. Plenty of Mexicans inside that building were delighted to see their team get a 2-0 win over Ecuador, and afterwards we spoke to a few of them.
1: What did you think of the game?
3: The game was great. We started off fast and we kind of ended slow, but we just held control the whole time.
1: So you could potentially be playing England in the round of 16. What do you think of that?
3: You know, England's tough. They've always been a tough competitor, but I think if they keep playing the way they do, they start fast, they'll do good.
1: And Mexico have got such an amazing record at the Azteca Stadium. Do you think that could be Mexico's kind of their kind of trump card in the last 16?
3: Yeah, you know, in the Azteca Stadium, they've been great so far. So I think it gives them a slight advantage, you know, home court advantage. But I think it might help them out there.
22: Definitely a lot more support than they would have elsewhere. I believe they've only lost 2 at the Azteca. So, yep, it's looking a little bit better for them. Yeah.
23: Crazy game.
24: Incredible.
23: We're through to the round of 16, baby.
3: Me not speak English, but I am excited!
0: So you get a bit of a flavour of the joy there, and the person asking those questions was my wonderful producer Craig. But yeah, the vibe in this place has been genuinely sensational, and Mexico, what a run they're on, James. You know, they could potentially go very far in this competition. They're going to be a tough team to beat.
20: Yeah, I was going to ask that. I mean, they're almost one of your favourites now, home advantage. Don't think they've even conceded a goal yet, have they?
0: No, they have not. Four matches, no goals conceded. I think they scored 8 goals. They've been brilliant in the tournament so far. And, you know, they will go into that next game. It will be their final game at the Azteca Stadium before they head to the United States for the rest of the competition. But, you know, it was going to be a really, really harsh challenge for anyone who goes into that stadium. I think the round of 16 matches on Sunday. And whether it's England or DR Congo, both of those sides, I think, are going to really struggle against the sheer support that, you know, is following and driving this Mexican team on. They're really, really riding on what feels like the crest of a wave.
20: Yeah, now if they are to go pretty far, they may well have to get past France at some point. They're looking mighty impressive, aren't they, the French?
0: Yeah, sensational performance by them. They beat Sweden 3-0. Kylian Mbappe was sensational, as was Michael Olise, who got 2 assists for Kylian Mbappe, Bradley Barcola scoring the other goal. But they look just irresistible, to be honest, James. And, you know, they started a bit slowly in their opening match against Senegal, but ever since then, they have really, really turned it on. And I think it's going to be a really, really tough challenge for anyone to knock them out. Of course, they will be taking on Paraguay in the round of 16 after they surprised the Germans yesterday. But, yeah, I wouldn't want to be Paraguay taking on France, to be fair.
20: And talking of tough challenges, I'm very impressed with your restraint there, not saying former Crystal Palace legend Michael Olise when you mentioned his name as a Palace fan.
0: I've been told that I have to maintain some sort of semblance of professionality, so I it was tough though, very, very difficult, but yeah, I did it there. Thank you.
20: Congratulations, and congratulations to Norway too. It had to be Erling Haaland, didn't it?
0: It really did have to be Erling Haaland, and he scored in the 86th minute against Ivory Coast after Amad Diallo had scored maybe the goal of the World Cup so far to bring them back to 1-1. But Erling Haaland, I think he scored 13 goals in a row whilst playing for Norway. He is on an heater. A brilliant performance by them, and they will also feel pretty confident that they can go far in this competition. I believe they have Netherlands in the next round of 16. Nope, it's not. So yeah, they definitely are going to be not the Netherlands who knocked out Morocco, I should say. So yeah, it's a big task for them, but Norway will be feeling very, very good after that victory. Yeah, brilliant performance by Norway. Brilliant game of football, actually.
20: Isaac Fannin in LA, thank you very much indeed. He'll be back in 20 minutes or so.
2: Let's now head to Singapore and speak to Suranjana Tiwari, a business presenter there, about this new filings that show that President Trump has made more than $1 billion from cryptocurrency ventures during his first year back in office. Suranjana, what are the details?
5: Yeah, these are mandatory financial disclosures that presidents have to make every year. And previous presidents might have earned money from things like writing books, but Donald Trump's 2025 disclosure shows he actually reported more than $1.4 billion in income from cryptocurrency ventures since his return to the White House. Now, the filing also includes around $635 million linked to his Trump meme coin, which of course was launched just before his inauguration, and more than $500 million from World Liberty Financial, which is a crypto company co-founded by his son and the family of his Middle East envoy, Steve Witkoff. And that organization's actually got money from the United Arab Emirates in it as well. Now, the disclosure also shows income from golf resorts, real estate licensing deals, and Trump-branded merchandise. But crypto is now his largest reported source of business income.
2: And crypto is a fairly new source of income, you know, you would argue, compared to what previous presidents, used. But there would be criticisms for this, wouldn't there?
5: That's right. And some of his business arrangements have had criticism. Now, we've not heard too much. The BBC has spoken to Richard Painter, who is a former White House ethics lawyer under Bush Senior. And he actually said that there was a clear conflict of interest and criticized President Trump for how he's gone about making this money. Now, the White House has already rejected those types of concerns, with the Deputy Press Secretary Anna Kelly saying neither the president nor his family has ever engaged or will ever engage in conflicts of interest, adding that Trump had made the United States the crypto capital of the world. And, you know, but there is likely to be a lot of scrutiny over these types of earnings. And the other thing, of course, is that Trump has been seen as promoting policies seen as favorable to the cryptocurrency industry while also benefiting from the businesses.
2: Saranjana Tiwari, many thanks. You're with Newsday from the BBC World Service. There's more to come.
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1: Ocean temperatures hit a record high. What does that mean for our planet?
0: And anti-migrant protests in South Africa. We speak to our reporter.
1: And Mexico's fans celebrate a World Cup knockout victory.
2: But I am excited!
1: And we're excited too, first of all, for this news.
3: BBC News with Govinda Gill. The White House has denied there are any conflicts of interest in Donald Trump's business dealings after new disclosures showed he made more than $1 billion from cryptocurrency ventures last year. A new report by Amnesty International says the rapid support forces in Sudan committed ethnic cleansing and crimes against humanity during the group's capture of Al-Fashir. The battle for the city, which ended late last year, was one of the bloodiest episodes in Sudan's civil war. A new law has come into effect in China, which critics say is aimed at erasing minority groups. The government says the legislation will strengthen social cohesion. The British government is hosting trade talks with China for the first time in a decade. Britain's trade minister will hold discussions with his Chinese counterpart for 2 days in London. The Japanese yen has fallen to its lowest level against the US dollar for 40 years. The drop is being driven by Japan's ultra-low interest rates. Tokyo has already spent billions of dollars in the last few months trying to stem the slide. The artificial intelligence firm Anthropic says it will start restoring access globally to two of its most powerful AI tools after the US government lifted export restrictions. Anthropic built the Fable 5 and Mythos 5 models using its chatbot Claude. Global ocean temperatures in June were the highest on record. Scientists at the EU's Climate Monitor says the figures cap off an unprecedented period of ocean warming weakness this year. Increased ocean temperatures can cause adverse consequences across the globe. Co-hosts Mexico are through to the round of 16 at the Men's World Cup following a 2-0 victory over Ecuador. Earlier, France beat Sweden 3-0 and Norway are through after beating Ivory Coast. That's the latest BBC News.
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0: Over the next half hour, we go to South Africa following anti-immigrant protests and we hear from a climate change expert on global warming.
1: As a fan, also all the latest updates from the World Cup live from Los Angeles. And we welcome your messages on anything you hear. 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
0: Now, thousands of protesters have marched through various cities in South Africa in what campaigners describe as demonstrations against undocumented immigrants in the country. June 30th became a major protest today because anti-immigration groups set it as a symbolic deadline for undocumented immigrants to leave the country. The protests were largely peaceful during the day, but tensions began to escalate in some communities as the day went on. The BBC's Pumza Fihlani followed one of the main gatherings in Johannesburg.
4: Protest organizers had been touting their unofficial deadline for weeks, calling for those without documentation to leave. And on the 30th, their supporters answered that call in their numbers in major cities across the country. In South Africa's economic hub, Johannesburg, hundreds of protesters, some adorned in the country's flag, sang and chanted liberation songs. Their clarion call, Abahambe, meaning they must return home, was a regular feature throughout the hours-long marches to various parts of the city. One of the organizers, Ngizwe Mkhunu, explains why they called the gathering and what they want the government to do.
5: I feel very frustrated to see that our government have caused so much mess that we have to control as the leaders of this march. But I'm very proud of South Africans where they can stand up and resolve issues without violence. We appreciate those countries that have responded positively in manner that they've taken their own people.
4: Police say at least 25,000 immigrants have been repatriated to various countries in recent weeks, including Ghana, Nigeria, Zimbabwe. This was with the help of their governments. But for some, the waiting continues under the watchful eye of local police to ensure calm. I'm outside the Malawi Consulate General in Johannesburg. Straight ahead of me, I see dozens of people sitting with the little belongings they could gather. These are Malawian nationals who say they have been in limbo for days. As it stands, the people here, we understand, are waiting to be processed. And that seems to be a mission that the South African government will have to facilitate. We understand that the plan is to transport some of them in police or municipal vehicles to Lindela, a repatriation center, where they can be processed, and then the process of then returning them home can begin. While at the makeshift camp, I speak to one man whose identity is being protected. "I'm never coming back here," he tells me in local language, isiZulu. He's been living in South Africa for almost 3 years, but without a work permit, believes his prospects here are over. So you're leaving now, and you're saying, if there's an opportunity to come back, are you going to come back? What are you thinking?
2: I'm not come back.
4: Yeah. Why have you decided you don't want to come back?
2: We don't have paper, you see.
4: The group waiting to be processed include the elderly, young men, women and children, many of them toddlers. Local aid workers have been providing food. I've seen some medicine being dispensed, water, as well as some blankets to keep, especially the little ones, warm. Critics of this ongoing campaign say concerns about worsening unemployment and the pressure on overstretched public services expressed by many South African protesters are valid. But turning those frustrations on foreign nationals may be scapegoating and will not solve the country's main challenge, a stunted economy.
0: The BBC's Pumza Fihlani reporting.
1: Now, temperatures on the ocean surface have hit a record high, raising fears of yet more extreme heat in the next few months. The Copernicus Climate Change Service says the new peak would probably bring consequences for weather patterns, not least because it is also expecting an El Niño warming weather event it forecasts to be the strongest in decades. Now, oceans absorb more than 90% of the excess energy in the Earth's system, and they are warming at an accelerating rate. In 2020, the amount of heat being added to the oceans was equivalent to about 5 Hiroshima bombs a second. Last year, it was closer to 11. Well, for more on what this all means, I spoke to the director of the Copernicus Climate Change Service, Carlo Buontempo.
6: Once more, we are seeing temperature in the ocean. And when I say the ocean, I mean the ocean without ice. So 60 north to 60 south. Temperature of the ocean across the globe being at record level for this time of year. And this is, I think, an alarm bell in many respects, because we do know from our seasonal predictions that in all likelihood we will see another El Niño in the next few months. And with El Niño, the temperature will go up. So we are in June, temperature already record-breaking level, and chances are we'll see more and more record in the rest of the year.
1: Just explain El Niño to us, what exactly it is, what we're likely to see.
6: Well, El Niño is a fluctuation in the temperature of the ocean, in the Pacific Ocean, tropical Pacific in particular, and is the most important mode of variability of climate on the interannual timescale. There is a cold phase and a warm phase. The cold phase is known as La Niña, and El Niño is the warm phase. And during El Niño, the temperature of the Central Pacific goes up, and so does the temperature of the entire planet. So now the seasonal prediction coming out of the Copernicus Climate Change Service and all the contributing centers are indicating a high likelihood of a moderate to intense El Niño, possibly record-breaking El Niño. And this means that temperature of the ocean in the Pacific will go up, and so will do the temperature of the globe.
1: So how do you explain then this, these already very high temperatures of the ocean, and as you say, potentially more to come with El Niño? What's behind it?
6: Fundamentally, it's climate change. So these temperatures are unprecedented, and we are likely to see more unprecedented temperature in the coming months because of this superimposition of the variability of El Niño with a climate that is already much, much warmer than was before. And this much warmer climate is driven essentially by the emission of greenhouse gases. So it's really a signal of a climate that is warming up across the globe, in all continents and in all ocean basins. And this means that any fluctuation that are natural fluctuation of the climate system will add or subtract from this growing trend. And in this case, will add because it's an El Niño, so temperature will go up.
1: What sort of consequences can those warm oceans have around the world?
6: Well, there are several consequences. Clearly, there are direct consequences for the biodiversity within the ocean, shift in habitats or condition that make certain species thrive, or on the contrary, makes them put them in a more dangerous position. But they also have direct impact on the climate, because a warmer ocean means having more energy for many of these convective systems that at times, especially at the end of the summer, can cause havoc in across the globe, and certainly in Europe and in the Mediterranean. And so having more energy in the system means having more energy for these storms. And also have an impact on us, because a higher temperature of the ocean also means that for all, especially for the coastal areas, the minimal temperature, the temperature at night, won't drop as much as it would otherwise. And this means that the relaxing period, so to speak, for our bodies during the night, where the body can recover from the stress of a heat wave, is not as effective. And this poses a threat on us. And there was a paper coming out last week on how heat stress has gone up in all continents as a consequence of climate change. Well, heat stress is typically associated with the peak heat during the day, but actually is equally, if not more important, what happens at night when the minimal temperature doesn't drop as much as it should.
1: Carlo Buontempo there, Director of the Copernicus Climate Change Service.
0: You're listening to Newsday from the BBC with James Copnall in London and me, Ansoi, in Nairobi. A recap now of the headlines this hour. New filings show President Trump made more than $1 billion from cryptocurrency ventures during his first year back in office. And Amnesty International has released a report strengthening evidence of atrocities by the paramilitary rapid support forces during the fall of the Sudanese city of El Fasher.
1: And Isaac Fannin is in Los Angeles, bringing us all the latest from the World Cup.
7: Yeah, James, we are here at Celebration Plaza, which is off Olvera Street, which is the birthplace of Los Angeles. And about a few hours ago, about 200 Mexican fans were here celebrating. They were hitting a Ecuador football player type piñata, and currently the party has definitely died down. There are on about five or six people singing and dancing. One of them has that piñata's head, and he's dancing around a Mexican flag in front of me. A sensational day for Mexico. They got a 2-0 win over Ecuador, which is why they are all celebrating. And if you can, I would get on social media.

0: Cape Cod Marble and Granite is proud to sponsor CAI Online. Committed to craftsmanship, Cape Cod Marble and Granite.
1: And asked him about his thoughts on moving on from the group stage to the knockout rounds and about his squad's chances playing against the Democratic Republic of Congo later on Wednesday.
2: It's knockout football, and you could see how tight the matches are until now, and we face a strong opponent, and everything is now condensed into 90, 120, or into the penalty shootout. That's how it is. It's exciting.
3: What do you make of these opponents? Because they've come here to this World Cup, and they've drawn with Portugal. They've got their first point, they've got their first win, they've qualified through. So, you know, almost every box is ticked. Does that pile the pressure on you?
2: No, but we expect a very determined and very compact, very physical, very fast team from Congo. It's a bit of a mixture of Panama and Ghana again. So we see a compact block of 10 players defending. We see strong and fast players in counter-attack. We see a team that doesn't concede chances. We see a team that concedes not a lot of goals. So that's what's coming. And they play fully from the role of an underdog. That's what we're facing. That's the setup. But we are well prepared and we're ready to go.
3: We've heard many of the players talking about wanting to free the mind. Is that where this really comes into play, when the pressure's on, to be able to play that freedom?
2: Yeah, but freedom can also mean that you just accept the situation as it is and you don't overexpect. No one beats them with four or five goals, so why would we expect that from us? They made life difficult to any opponent. They made life difficult to Portugal and Colombia, to excellent teams in their group, and they had difficulties to create anything. So you need to understand the context. You need to understand that this is maybe tomorrow not the moment to shine and to play spectacular, but it's a moment to find a way to win. This is the target, and with this mindset is also free mind.
3: Are you very ready for penalties, should it come to that?
2: Of course we're ready.
3: What have you done? Anything extra special?
2: No, we trained it, and the FA runs an excellent program on highest level, and we followed the program.
1: So that was Thomas Tuchel there speaking to our chief football correspondent, John Murray. We hear from the England perspective. Why don't we get the DR Congo perspective and actually head out to DR Congo and speak to Dr. Ara Ali Bagamba, who is a community leader in Bunia. And we spoke to you, Doctor, when the DR Congo beat Jamaica in the playoffs to qualify for the World Cup after 52 years of waiting. And now they've made it to the knockout stage. Just talk to me about how you're feeling, how people in Congo are feeling.
4: Thank you very much. The people in Congo have a mixed feeling. One is the opportunity to play against one of the best teams in the world, which is England. And the second one is the fear of being eliminated. But we are all waiting to see how the game goes on.
1: And I imagine, you know, I was talking about huge crowds watching Mexico here. And obviously huge crowds back home for France fans and Ivorian fans around the world being able to get together to watch their country play at a World Cup. But where you are, I imagine it won't be the same. People won't be getting into large crowds like they are in other countries because of this Ebola crisis.
4: Yes, that's true. But still, I can tell how the football match is going on being in my bed. I can hear the crowd shout. I know it's going well. When it's so quiet, I know it's not going so well. So really, people are waiting for this game. I saw in a little shop that sells the flag. There are so many people buying the flag, although they'll be waving it in the dark. But still, people are waiting for the game. As I said, I can tell how the game is going being on my bed.
1: Talk to me about what it means to see the DR Congo in the knockout rounds of a World Cup.

0: because it's never happened before.
1: Exactly. That's it. A few weeks ago, I told you that we feel that the spell has been broken. And no, the spell has been broken. So today we're saying, can we do it again? Can we face England and walk past England? That's the main question today. But some people are very, very proud of their country. The football is now uniting us all. It's in this area, that's where it's Ebola, where we see death every day. This game is like a kind of game therapy for everyone. People can laugh, people can shout, forget about Ebola for a moment, and simply rejoice.
0: I don't want to tempt fate, but I want to get you to imagine that DR Congo can beat England. What do you think the scene will be like in Bunia?
1: I tell you, if Congo beats England, I can even expect some accident on the road, because there will be so much motorcycle on the road. There will be so much motorcycles on the road. There will be so many people. I will fear people running into each other. So that's what I expect. There will be so much joy, and we will forget again for all our suffering for a number of days.
0: That's why we love sport. That's why we love football. It's been amazing to chat to you. That is Dr. Aralia Bagunda joining us from Bagamba. Sorry, joining us from Bunia. It's the party, as I mentioned, is calming down here. Mexican fans celebrating what has been a joyous day. I can't imagine what it'll be like on Sunday when they play in that round of 16 match. If they're able to get another win, this party might go on for years to come.
2: Yeah, extraordinary stuff. And we've also got one of the other co-hosts, the US, playing pretty soon as well, right? So could have more celebrations perhaps.
0: Yes, massive celebrations if the United States can get a win in their match. It's really, really looking, they have looked very, very good, just like the other co-host, Mexico. They've looked really, really good in this tournament, and they take on Bosnia-Herzegovina in San Francisco. I think that's definitely going to be an interesting game. We're actually going to be watching that here in Los Angeles at the LA Galaxy's arena, so we'll be bringing you the program from there, and I imagine it's definitely going to be an interesting scene to see whether the United States can also make it into the same round, the round of 16, as Mexico. And then we, of course, have a Belgium-Senegal game, which I think is going to be the game of the day between those two countries. Senegal haven't looked at their most fluent best, but now that we're in the knockout stages, I think that the Senegalese will definitely put on a show. We saw Belgium against New Zealand, and they looked pretty good as well. So it's going to be a fantastic day of football. The World Cup is truly at the hot stage of the competition, where every result matters, so it's really exciting to bring you all the latest on Newsday here.
3: Many thanks, Isaac, and they're just incredible scenes in Mexico City at the Angle of Independence. Huge crowds, fireworks there, and just to qualify for the round of 16, imagine if they go on to win. Let's now cross over to something different. A Louisiana man, Daniel Cressy, has recently become the first person in his region to be functionally cured of sickle cell disease, clearing the way for him to continue pursuing his dream of a career as a commercial pilot. He spoke to Newsday's Rob Young.
4: It feels great, and I know that sounds so basic or cliche, but you know, being cured of a disease that I've been dealing with my whole life that also hindered my progress in my career, It is a feeling that is kind of indescribable. It's like euphoria. Like, just every day I wake up, I'm just thankful for how far I've come and what this entire story is developing into, and how I'm able to be an inspiration to people. And, you know, I feel great all around, mentally and physically. And just looking forward to continuing to fulfill all the things that I've realized I want to do in my life.
5: Did you ever imagine that this day would come, that this would be possible?
4: Yes and no. So not even 3 years ago, I never saw any of this coming. I did start to see this day coming within the last year or two, as I progressed through my gene therapy process And so there were some signs that this is going to be something that actually does happen, that actually does come to fruition. And I'm just kind of seeing all the things that I've been given early signs of actually, you know, manifest. And now it's here, and it's amazing.
5: What was the most difficult part, the most challenging part of living with sickle cell disease?
4: The most difficult part of living with sickle cell disease is just the inability to do normal activities, notably like running, very cardio intensive activities. And, you know, even just doing something as simple as swimming would cause me to probably have a crisis growing up. And so that was the hardest part about living with sickle cell. But as I got older, I kind of learned how to manage my disease better. And I actually went 4 years from 2018 to 2022 without a crisis. And then so things are going pretty well as I gotten more mature, as I gotten more conscious of everything. However, then the problem with, you know, aviation came about, and then that just kind of made it just made it really difficult to really just be a normal person. And though I felt like a normal person, it was something that I had to process. I was like, this is something that I was born with, and now I'm being restricted and the things that I can do, though I know I can do it. And so those were the hard parts of living with sickle cell.
5: And so now you are off to pursue your dream then of trying to become a commercial airline pilot.
4: Yes. That is very true. I just took my exam today. I took my written exam for private pilot today, and I passed.
5: And, congratulations.
4: And tomorrow I'm going to the doctor to get all these tests done and, you know, get all the progress notes that the Federal Aviation Administration is going to ask for. And then early next month, early July this year, I'll be actually applying for my medical. I hadn't applied yet, but I'll be applying early next month. And I think we have a very, very strong case to present to the Federal Aviation Administration and get this medical back and get me moving forward to flying jets. You know, a lot of my friends, they fly jets already. So they're just kind of waiting on me, and I'm excited to move forward.
5: So there is still potentially a hurdle then, is there? Because you are functionally cured of sickle cell disease. Is there something else you need to prove to the government?
4: There really isn't any other risk right now. It's more so, it's kind of weird. So the Federal Aviation Administration is such a bureaucratic system, and there's essentially these very select few people at the top of the pyramid within the administration that makes the big decisions. And so it's a matter of trying to present this case that I am indeed stable and healthy enough to fly to them so that they may issue me a medical. And so that's really the only hurdle is presenting this case. We have all the evidence and the facts, but the FAA, they can be quite stubborn people, especially considering how it's a very few select people who ultimately approves or denies an applicant.
5: And so if all goes well, when do you think you could pilot your first commercial flight?
4: If all goes well, believe it or not, my first, not airline flight, but my first commercial flight, as in being a commercial pilot, flying private jets, as many of my friends do, I believe I can start flying private jets by the end of the year. And that really depends on the timing that I get my medical. That's the biggest question right now. Because simply put, you can progress through your training as quickly or as slowly as you'd like. And I think with the resources that I have and have been blessed with, I will be able to get through my training very, very quickly. And I also have a flight simulator that helps me fly even better. I believe that I can start flying at least private jets by the end of the year.
3: Congratulations to David Cressy, Daniel Cressy, speaking to Rob Young there. 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
8: Meet Sheba, a chimpanzee born in a cage, raised in a zoo, and who spent 24 years in a laboratory. I'm Charlotte Ulebrook. I'm a zoologist, and you're listening to Sheba, Just Like Us, from the BBC World Service. I've studied chimps in the wild for years, and I've always found it hard to accept experimentation on animals, especially ones so like us.
9: What they knew and understand was I was causing them terror. I was a threat. I was hurting them.
10: That day I realized everything's not cool and everything is not good and something needed to be done, and I was determined to do something about it.
8: Join me after the news as I explore our conflicted relationship with the animals we use and the struggle to set them free.
11: BBC News with Govinda Gill. The White House has denied there are any conflicts of interest in Donald Trump's business dealings. New disclosures showed he made more than $1 billion from cryptocurrency ventures last year. David Willis reports.
12: Figures from the U.S. Office of Government Ethics reveal that Donald Trump earned more than $2.2 billion following his return to the White House, an almost fourfold increase on his income the previous year. Much of that money came from the sale of tokens by a firm co-founded by members of his family, and royalties from a so-called celebration meme coin launched just days before his inauguration. Revenue from legal settlements and royalties on products such as Trump watches and Bibles added millions more to the total.
11: A new report by Amnesty International says the rapid support forces in Sudan committed ethnic cleansing and crimes against humanity during the group's capture of Al-Fasher last year. Barbara Plett-Usher has the details.
13: Amnesty International interviewed nearly 250 people, more than 200 of them survivors, and witnesses talked about the mass killing of civilians, abductions, beatings, rape, and so on, often accompanied by ethnic slurs, they said, the Sudanese word for used for servant or slave. Now, the Arab militias of the RSF do have a history of violence against non-Arab Black African tribes in the western region of Darfur. And in the case of Al-Fasher specifically, the armed groups who were defending the city belonged to the local Zaghawa tribe. So the RSF seems to have targeted the Zaghawa civilians just as it did the armed groups.
11: A new law has come into effect in China, which critics say is aimed at erasing minority groups. The government says the legislation, called the Ethnic Unity and Progress Promotion Law, will strengthen social cohesion. But rights groups argue it's designed to force groups such as Uyghurs and Tibetans to assimilate with the Han Chinese majority. Venezuelans have told the BBC of their anger and frustration at the country's response to the devastating twin earthquakes a week ago. Dozens of international rescue teams have been deployed to Venezuela to help. Yogita Limae reports.
14: Rescuers cheered as they pulled a three-year-old boy from under the debris of his home. The Jordanian emergency team, which discovered the child, said his vital signs were good. It was a rare moment of joy in a country where tens of thousands of families are still searching for their loved ones who are missing after the earthquakes. Anger against the government is growing, with many Venezuelans telling the BBC that rescue efforts were too delayed and sorely inadequate.
11: World News from the BBC. New data shows global ocean surface temperatures in June were the highest on record, and that warming is likely to continue to escalate over the next few months. Scientists at the EU's climate monitor, Copernicus, warn that an imminent El Niño event will create even more uncertainty. Increasing ocean temperatures can cause adverse consequences across the globe, from flash flooding to rising sea levels and droughts. The artificial intelligence firm Anthropic says it will start restoring access globally to two of its most powerful AI tools after the US government lifted export restrictions. Anthropic built the Fable 5 and Mythos 5 models using its chatbot Claude. However, Washington suspended worldwide access to them over concerns they could be used by hackers to exploit cybersecurity weaknesses. The Japanese yen has fallen to its lowest level against the US dollar for 40 years. $1 is now worth about 162 yen. Tokyo has already tried to stem the slide, which has only led to a temporary reprieve. Kurumi Mori reports.
15: The main reason being the wide gap between Japan's still ultra-low interest rates and those in the US and other major economies. The Japanese government has already spent a record about $72 billion intervening in the currency market between April and May. But those efforts have only slowed the decline temporarily. The big question now is whether authorities will step in again if the currency continues to weaken.
11: Co-hosts Mexico are through to the round of 16 at the Men's World Cup following a 2-0 victory over Ecuador. Goals from Julian Quiñones and Raul Jimenez secured the win at a fully packed Mexico City stadium. Earlier, France beat Sweden 3-0 to reach the next round. The French captain, Kylian Mbappe, scored twice and is now the second highest goal scorer in World Cup history. That's the latest BBC News.
16: I'm Charlotte Unenbrook, a zoologist, and you're listening to Sheba, Just Like Us, from the documentary on the BBC World Service. Sheba is a chimpanzee. She was born in a cage, raised in a zoo, and then spent 24 years in a laboratory. As I learned more about her story, I kept hearing the phrase, "We have the need, but do we have the right?" Having studied chimps in the wild for years, I've always found it hard to accept experimentation on animals, especially ones that are so like us. The justifications and counterarguments have raged for decades, and although attitudes have changed, the debate is still unresolved. In the next hour, I explore our conflicted relationship with the animals we use and the struggle to set them free. But first, let's meet Sheba.
10: Holy moly. Hi, Sheba. How you doing, girly? What you got around your neck?
16: Sheba is 44 years old. Primate researcher and activist Bob Ingersoll knew her for the first 25 years of her life. But this is their first reunion since 2006, when she finally left a research laboratory and came here to Sanctuary, at Chimp Haven in Louisiana. It's a moment of unmistakable joy.
10: You are really beautiful. How old is she now?
17: She's 44.
10: Middle 40s?
17: Yeah, she's 44.
10: It was emotional and wonderful and joyous. Seeing Sheba just made all my memories of all the Oklahoma chimps rush into my heart. For many years, Sheba had to endure a lot of things that were not fair and were not right and needed to be changed. And Sheba was looking at us, you know, knowing, hey, everything's okay. That's been a crazy journey, huh? Came a long way to come to the promised land.
16: Listening to Bob talk about Sheba and the memories it brings back of her mother Lily and her father Nim, it's almost impossible to imagine the dark history they all share.
9: What they knew and understand was I was causing them terror. I was a threat. I was hurting them.
16: It started with a dream. Chimps and other primates are so close to us genetically, so sophisticated in their behavior. Surely, under the right conditions, we could learn more about ourselves.
9: There is something different about the look that comes back from a primate, a non-human primate. And they know that you know that they're just another version of us. And so we are just versions of each other.
16: From the 1960s onwards, a series of medical, behavioural and social experiments took place chasing that dream. But for the animals involved, it turned into a nightmare. Whatever similarities, chimps aren't almost human. They're chimps. The scientific basis of this work was flawed, and worse, often meaningless and cruel. By 2016 in the US, all invasive medical experimentation on chimps came to an end. Other primates, like monkeys, were not so lucky, and experimentation continues. But chimps live a long time, so the problem didn't simply evaporate. As funding dried up from 2011 onwards, thousands of chimps had nowhere to go.
17: It's a thrill for me to be able to see them here and to know that they are here, they're safe. Yeah, so I mean, it's just nice seeing them living like they're meant to, interacting with other chimps.
16: This is Chimp Haven in Louisiana, and it was set up to provide sanctuary to laboratory chimps. Amy Fultz is one of the founders.
18: At the time, I was actually working in a biomedical research facility with chimpanzees doing behavioral research. Back in the late 80s and early 90s, chimpanzees were mostly being used in HIV and AIDS research. And chimpanzees actually didn't turn out to be a great model for AIDS. And so the funding was sort of falling off for that type of research. Chimpanzees are a long-lived species. They live into their 60s sometimes, and they're very expensive to care for. And so myself and my co-founders wanted to provide a solution to this need for sanctuary for chimpanzees being retired from biomedical research.
16: There are 300 chimps here, and it costs about $29,000 to keep just one for a year. That's nearly $9 million to provide food, medical care, enrichment, and all their basic needs. The US government provides around 75% of that, so Chimp Haven must raise the rest themselves. Michelle Reininger is the colony director. Because it is a huge responsibility.
18: Yeah.
16: I don't know how much you've seen of wild chimps, yeah. But do you think that you have a fairly comparable setup?
18: Yeah, I think with the chimps that we have here, their behaviors in many ways are like those in the wild. We see the different vocalizations that they use. You know, we've got the pant hoot where they display, and then they make, I mean, everybody knows the pant hoot, you know, the ooh, ooh, ooh, and then it builds up to a big scream. I'm not going to do it because that gets very loud.
16: My PhD research was on chimp pant hoot. So when you said you were about to do a pant hoot, I thought, yes, come on. So should we do one together?
18: Sure, we can do one together. Okay.
16: Sorry. I've got a little bit of chimp in me as well. I can't help, but anyone who's spent any time around chimps just can't help but want to vocalize a bit.
18: We always joke when we're caregivers that when we talk to people, we talk chimp first half the time. Like we greet small babies, we're holding out our hands and it just it's like, back. we've got to get out more. We've got to get with people more.
19: Hugo in this group, he's kind of looking at us. He is, yeah, I see you. I know, I'm about to tell a naughty story of yours. I know. There's a chimp in this group named Queenie Bee, and she is this really long, lengthy, dramatic queen. And he loves to antagonize her. He'll grab like a stick or even just with his finger, he'll just touch her on the back, very lightly actually. And she will start screaming like it's the worst day on earth. She'll kind of do a tantrum on the ground like a toddler would. And then you can literally see him giggling to himself, and then she'll run away from him. And he'll sneak up behind her while she's starting to calm down, and he'll do it all over again just to set her off.
16: Today, there are 1,142 chimps in havens like this in the US. Yet 143 remain in labs, either waiting to be released or used for behavioural research. But there are still over 100,000 monkeys in biomedical research labs in the US, UK and the European Union. So the fight for people like Bob and Amy is far from over.
10: That day I realized everything's not cool and everything is not good and something needed to be done, and I was determined to do something about it.
16: With modern technology now able to imitate human biology, do we still need to experiment on non-human primates? There are stark differences of opinion.
19: Animals in laboratories never have a good day. They suffer day in and day out. But the good news is that we are on the brink of a major revolution in medical research, in which we are using methods that are based on human biology and that are so much more effective than animal experiments ever have been.
18: There's been so many examples of how the animal research basis has just transformed lives. I'm not saying that that gives us the right to do the research, but I'm just saying that that research with as few animals as possible has been transformative on the way medical science has progressed.
10: I heard about the chimps in 1974. This young man, who was a graduate student in my zoology lab, walked in and he started talking about, there's these chimps in Oklahoma that are using American Sign Language to talk, you know, and I'm like, no way. And so I was intrigued.
16: Bob Ingersoll was a student at Oklahoma University, studying to be an orthopedic surgeon.
10: And he brought out a chimpanzee named Allie and a female named Vanessa. They came over to me and hugged, and as we're hugging, it was like a flash in my head. I don't want to be an orthopedic surgeon anymore. I want to do whatever this is. These are my people. And I'd never even heard the word primatology. And I knew I wanted to be whatever that was. I think what we were trying to do was communicate with the chimps and let them learn something that we teach them so that we could have conversations and that sort of thing. You know, I just was looking to communicate with a chimp.
16: This innovative project set out to see if human language could be learned by chimps. Sheba's story also starts here in Oklahoma. Sheba's mother was a chimp called Lily. She arrived at the Institute for Primate Studies with her owner, Elise Moore.
10: Elise drove up in her van, and she steps out of the van and goes around to the other side and opens the door, and Lily steps out, and Lily's a chimp. And she's about 6-7 years old at the time. And she jumps up into Elise's arms, and Elise carries her on, you know, on her hip and walks over, and we introduce ourselves. And Lily had been purchased by Elise when Elise was a teenager, I think 17 or 18 years old, out of the back of a magazine, which I thought was crazy. I mean, COD, let's just order us a chimp. And that's what she did. And that is how I met Elise and Lily.
16: Lily and Elise settled in well at the Institute for Primate Studies.
20: At first, you know, I was just a caretaker. About 2 months after I was there, I was essentially running the place. Lily was with the other chimps. During this period, she had started to stay with the chimps more, even at night. I thought it was really good for her. It was growing up, you know, she wasn't a kid anymore. She was going into adolescence. Life was good.
16: Soon after, an infant chimp called Nim arrived. He had been part of a world-famous sign language experiment. His arrival was going to change Bob's life forever.
10: In September of 1977, Nim came from Columbia University with the group that was working with Nim in New York. Later on that day, we actually went on a walk before the New York people left because it was going to be the last time they saw Nim. And that's when it clicked in my head, this guy's going to need a little friend and I'm going to be it.
21: Yes, at 4 years old in the wild, a chimp would still be constantly with their mother. So what kind of relationship did you form with Nim?
10: I was kind of surprised that the New York people had so much trouble controlling them, and he was biting everybody and that sort of thing. It didn't occur to me that I was going to have any trouble at all. And in no time, we were rough and tumble playing and doing the kind of things. You know, you have to be a chimp to be with a chimp. You can approximate the relationship that chimps have with one another if you're willing to roll around and tickle and play and that kind of stuff. So that's what I did.
21: So can you tell me a defining moment in your life when something snapped and your life as an activist began?
10: I can. That was a day that I'd spent out with the chimps all day, and I'd taken four or five chimps out and came back, and we had squared them away, got them back in their cages, and I had walked out to my car to drive away and come home. And as I was getting in my car about to close the door, I looked at the chimps all lined up in their cage, and they were looking at me behind the bars, and I was going home. Air conditioning, a TV and that sort of thing, and a refrigerator with whatever I wanted in it. And they were in that cage at the mercy of whatever it was that we provided for them. And that's it. They couldn't get out. They couldn't go home. So all of those philosophical questions just rushed into my brain right at the same time. And from that point on, things changed for me, because up to that point, I thought it was cool and everything was cool. That day, I realized everything's not cool. And everything is not good, and I was determined to do something about it.
21: Things were about to get much worse.
10: The Institute closed. Bill Lemon was aging out. He was in his 60s, and he also lost funding from the university. So he had 35 or 40 chimps to feed, didn't have the funds to be able to do that. And so he signed a contract to sell all of the IPS chimps to LEMSEP, the Laboratory for Experimental Medicine and Surgery in Primates. And even NIM got sold.
21: So LEMSEP, the facility where chimps were infected with human diseases.
10: Yeah.
21: Can you describe to me how you think Nim felt suddenly going to LEMSEP and his whole life being turned around?
10: Yeah, he was lost. Like, my friends are gone. I am in a strange room. It's like prison, but worse. Thrown in the back of a truck, driven to New York, and you wake up in that room. The one thing that did happen to him, he got a tattoo on his chest, number 37. But Nim wasn't there very long, because I raised a big stink, and some friends of mine and I contacted the New York Times and the Boston Globe and 60 Minutes and any other news outlet. And Nim was famous. And so using Nim's fame got him out. I, unfortunately, was banished because I had stood up. And so I didn't even get to see Nim when he came back. And I was, I was a mess.
20: I'll try to say it without getting mad. This is the hardest thing for me to do without anger. LEMSEP was the medical facility that pulled all the chimps from small institutes like ours. They pulled our grants. They had a multi-billion dollar deal with the government and acquired all our chimps.
21: LEMSEP was known for invasive biomedical research on chimps and other non-human primates. Doug Cohn started working there in 1988, fresh out of veterinary school.
1: And I was very fortunate to actually wind up doing something that I dreamed about doing when I was a 10-year-old.
21: And tell me why you first joined LEMSEP.
1: I wanted to get involved in a field called laboratory animal medicine, which is a specialty in veterinary medicine. And when a position came up at LEMSEP, I jumped at the opportunity to go there. And I was just astounded that I could actually work with monkeys and chimpanzees involved in infectious disease research. And I felt this was the place I needed to be. And I was there for 9 years.
21: And what was your main research there?
1: When I came on board, this laboratory was celebrated because it was involved in the creation of the first hepatitis B vaccines that were used in human beings. And there was also a relatively new project to create the first AIDS vaccine for humans. And the HIV vaccine was able to live in human beings and chimpanzees. And those are the only two species. So there was a great deal of hope that the chimpanzee would be the breakthrough model to create the first HIV vaccine. And we actually infected the animals with HIV virus. So I was responsible for helping the team insert the virus into these chimps, some of which had the vaccine and some of which did not. So this was kind of a scary endeavor. Yeah.
21: So can you describe what it was like to learn that the tests on the chimps didn't actually work?
1: Yeah. The reason why you do science is to test hypotheses. And there was every reason to believe that the chimps were going to be a breakthrough for HIV, as it had been for hepatitis A, hepatitis C. So, in fact, the HIV virus did circulate in both humans and chimps. But the problem was that the AIDS disease itself didn't actually occur in the chimps.
21: Can you explain the three R's principle to me? And is it something you subscribe to?
1: This is a commandment, if you will, an unofficial commandment. It was actually developed by two scientists in Great Britain in 1959. Birch and Russell were interested in the ethics of animal research. So they came up with these principles of reduction, refinement, and replacement. Can this research with animals have a reduction in the number of animals? Can it be refined to reduce or eliminate pain and distress? And finally, can it be replaced by non-animal methods?
21: And do you think that animal rights campaigners have actually played a really positive role? Because by pushing for better animal welfare, there's much more rigorous oversight, and that's led in many cases to better science.
1: No question about it. The animal activists of years past and in today have been instrumental in improving the life of research animals. The conditions that animals are in today are better. I mean, a number of amendments have been made to the Animal Welfare Act, and those in part were made because of influences of animal activists on the United States Senate.
21: Dr. Lisa Jones-Engel, who would play a part in Sheba's life, also began her career in biomedical research at LEMSIP.
0: I was going to be a scientist. And if you want to be a scientist and you're in the United States, well, there are no free-ranging primates in the U.S. And so that meant I went to a primate lab. It was in upstate New York, called the Laboratory for Experimental Medicine and Surgery in Primates, a lab where we experimented on monkeys and apes. My responsibility was three young chimpanzees who had just been born a few months before I started, Regis, Kareem, and Digger. These boys, they'd all been taken from their moms. They were in the nursery. You know, they were a few pounds. They were balls of energy and curiosity and clinginess and neediness. But they were in a lab. They weren't in a chimp society. They had no chimp mother.
21: In Oklahoma, another baby chimp was about to be born who would also be taken from its mother. Lily had become pregnant with Sheba, and Sheba's father was none other than Nim. Elise Moore remembers the day Sheba was born.
2: September 7th, I get a call that Lily has a baby. I go down there. There Lily is. All the others are around her. But they're not touching the baby. She wouldn't let them touch her baby. So I took her into another room, and she held her baby up to me to show me. I said, no, that's your baby. I left for 2 weeks because I was having to find another place to live. I come back, and Lemon has sold the baby to the Columbus Zoo.
21: Just a few weeks after Sheba was born, she was separated from her mother and sold. The Oklahoma Institute was closing, so Elise had to find Lily a new home.
2: I took her out to California, and then one night, Lily had to be moved to the wildlife waste station, and a caretaker did not lock her up one night when it was freezing, and Lily froze to death. I was devastated. She's like my daughter and my lifetime work. I mean, my life centered around her. I just think of that baby in Lily's arms and sad that Bob and I were not able to be a part of her life or grow up as Lily did or be with her parents.
16: Sheba was now alone at Columbus Zoo. And events were about to take a drastic turn, as we'll discover in a few moments.
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0: I'm Charlotte Unibrook, and you're listening to Sheba, Just Like Us, from the BBC. Still to come, Sheba is about to enter a research laboratory, and as we're about to find out, some are worse than others.
1: When the university decided to close the facility, there were black helicopters flying overhead. It was like a B-movie. It was ridiculous.
0: Coming up after the latest news.
2: BBC News with Govinda Gill. The White House has denied there are any conflicts of interest in Donald Trump's business dealings after new disclosures showed he made more than $1 billion from cryptocurrency ventures last year. A new report by Amnesty International says the rapid support forces in Sudan committed ethnic cleansing and crimes against humanity during the group's capture of El Fasher. The battle for the city, which ended late last year, was one of the bloodiest episodes in Sudan's civil war. A new law has come into effect in China, which critics say is aimed at erasing minority groups. The government says the legislation will strengthen social cohesion. The British government is hosting trade talks with China for the first time in a decade. Britain's trade minister will hold discussions with his Chinese counterpart for 2 days in London. The Japanese yen has fallen to its lowest level against the US dollar for 40 years. The drop is being driven by Japan's ultra-low interest rates. Tokyo has already spent billions of dollars in the last few months trying to stem the slide. The artificial intelligence firm Anthropic says it will start restoring access globally to two of its most powerful AI tools after the US government lifted export restrictions. Anthropic built the Fable 5 and Mythos 5 models using its chatbot, Claude. Global ocean surface temperatures in June were the highest on record. Scientists at the EU's Climate Monitor say the figures cap off an unprecedented period of ocean warming witnessed this year. Increased ocean temperatures can cause adverse consequences across the globe. Co-hosts Mexico are through to the round of 16 at the Men's World Cup following a 2-0 victory over Ecuador. Earlier, France beat Sweden 3-0 and Norway are through after beating Ivory Coast. That's the latest BBC News.
0: Welcome back. I'm Charlotte Unibrook, a zoologist, and you're listening to Sheba, Just Like Us, on the BBC World Service. Sheba is a chimpanzee. Her story reflects our conflicted relationship with the animal world. At this point, she's 2 years old, having been sold as a baby to Columbus Zoo. Her mother, Lily, is dead, and her father, Nim, is in a biomedical research laboratory. But her life is about to change. During the 1980s and 90s, it was still thought that chimps were so like us, they would make perfect models for experimentation. Thousands of chimps ended up in invasive biomedical research labs. Aisha Akhtar was a medical officer for the US Food and Drug Administration. She's now president of the Center for Contemporary Sciences. She explains why she believes that primates don't make good research subjects for human diseases.
3: You had a fantastic analogy, Aisha, about how despite a big genetic similarity between ourselves and, say, non-human primates, there's still a huge amount of differences in how that DNA is actually expressed.
4: Sure. So it's like playing a piano. So all pianos have the same keys, such as like all humans and other animals share many of the same genes. But the difference in how you play the piano can lead to very different results. So you can play the keys in one way, you can get Chopin. You can play them in another way, and you can get Jerry Lee Lewis. And it's the same as with genes. So although we share similar, in many cases, the same genes with other animals, how they are expressed, it differs. People say, oh, well, you know, we got this drug by using animals and so on and so on. Well, the problem is that by default, animals are required for testing. So by default, animals are always used in the development of drugs and vaccines. What if you use something else, something more human relevant? would we have gotten that vaccine sooner and maybe even gotten a better vaccine, a safer vaccine?
3: Can you tell me a bit about some of the missed opportunities for some human drugs? Tamoxifen, for example. From my understanding, if it had to be tested on animals, we might not have got such a useful drug.
4: Well, one of the big concerns we have now is that there may have been hundreds, thousands of drugs that would have worked, maybe even been cures, and would have been safe in humans. But they were never allowed to go on into human testing because of results in animals that were misleading. So you mentioned tamoxifen. Tamoxifen is one of the most effective treatments we have against breast cancer. And it did undergo animal tests, but we found severe liver disease in rats only after this drug had already moved on into human clinical trials. But if we had found it before, it likely would never have even moved on and been tested. So we likely would have missed out on the most significant and effective breast cancer treatment we have today.
3: Back in the 1980s and 90s, there were two kinds of life for a laboratory chimp. Invasive work, like Aisha's been talking about, or cognitive and behavioral studies. Sheba was one of the lucky ones. Her journey to Chimp Haven began 42 years ago when she was rescued from the Columbus Zoo by Dr. Sally Boyson, who ran the Primate Cognition Project at Ohio State University.
5: I had heard through the primate grapevine that the Columbus Zoo now had a PR chimpanzee, a baby chimp that the director of the zoo was taking around on his PR visits here and there around the city. The director was being bitten by Sheba. Then, of course, I got the telephone call. Could she come and join our project? And she did. They are a fascinating species in their own right. And anything we learned about them could only, I hoped, would eventually benefit them in captivity. The idea being that if we showed how similar they were and how much they empathized, how much they could communicate, how intelligent they were, that we would begin to slowly change the consciousness of the country in terms of what we did with them in terms of biomedical research. Sheba was about 2 years old when she came to the project. Compared to other chimps that I've worked with, Sheba was above average intelligence, I think. And this is going to be very subjective. And I think every human mother probably goes through this as well. There's a point where your child sort of becomes an individual. And I got that sense from the chimps as well. They had their own ideas about things. They had their own opinions about things. And certainly Sheba showed that as well. We had a refrigerator that was inside the lab so I could keep treats and things in there. And the chimps were not supposed to go to that refrigerator or open it. And Sheba walked up to the refrigerator and she's looking at me the whole time, looking back at me, and taking very deliberate movements towards the handle, like, I'm going to open this. What are you going to do about it? And it struck me, okay, she's a big chimp now. I said, it's fine. Go ahead and open the door. And she looked at me and paused for a minute, opened the door, reached in and took out a banana. And that was sort of our confrontation. That was it. And I realized I just had to start treating her differently now. Her superpower, like all of the chimps, was socialized attention. That is, she could focus on the problem at hand, ignore noise or anything else going on. Wild chimps pay attention to things that are important for being a wild chimp. But in a captive setting where we were trying to teach them explicit skills, we needed them to be able to focus on the problem at hand. It was really the counting work that started us down one path.
3: At the same time that Sheba was learning to add and subtract, Lisa Jones Engel, who was working with Jim Mahoney at LEMSIP, the biomedical research lab, was about to get some big news that would affect all the chimps, including her favorite, Digger.
6: Jim called me one day and said, Lisa, and this was, I think, 1993, 94, maybe 95, and he said, Lisa, LEMSIP is closing. The Colston Foundation has made arrangements to acquire all the chimps here.
3: The Colston Foundation was a notorious private biomedical research lab with a terrible record for animal welfare violations.
0: Lisa worked frantically to save Digger from this fate.
6: Jim managed to get Digger sent to Sally Boyson's facility at Ohio State University. It was only once he got to Sally Boyson's lab that I learned that he really understood how to be a chimp. He really liked Sheba. You know, Digger was the new boy on the block. Sheba thought Digger was pretty good looking.
5: Digger and Sheba were housed together. I don't know what Digger had been doing when he was in New York, but evidently he was quite the ladies' man, I suspect. And in fact, Sheba did in fact get pregnant. And unfortunately, her infant did not live. It died after 9 days. That was a very sad day in the lab because we were all looking forward to it. When I saw that the baby's hands were and arms were hanging away from her body, I went in and took the baby. And Sheba screamed literally for 3 hours after that. She was inconsolable.
0: Sadly, Digger died not long after. A few years later, the group of chimps at Dr. Boyson's lab were about to be put through the terrifying ordeal of being moved again. Ohio University had decided to close the lab. Dr. Boyson was so devastated, she chained herself to the gates and called every news outlet in town to try and prevent the closure.
5: Well, when the university decided to close the facility, literally there were black helicopters flying overhead, there were police everywhere. It was like a B movie. It was ridiculous.
0: The chimps were destined for a sanctuary, but unfortunately, one with a record of neglect. Two of the chimps died shortly after arrival. A legal battle ensued. Sheba and the surviving chimps were eventually moved to 236 acres of forested land at Chimp Haven.
5: Sheba, I think because she had good, healthy rearing as an infant, and I think a good life for many years with us until the lab was closed, was very resilient, and she's done well. I have seen Sheba since they have left. I went to Chimp Haven several times to visit, and it always was the same. I would hear Sheba start screaming and letting everybody else know that I was on my way across the parking lot. So lots of excitement, lots of course recognition. People often ask me, oh, would they recognize you? Of course they recognize me. I was their mother for 24 years. It has been a number of years now since I've been there. It got to the point where it was just so difficult to leave that I just couldn't put myself through that anymore. And I think it was hard on the chimps, too. I genuinely loved her and continue to love her as an individual and all the chimps, but Sheba especially, just because we had a very special relationship. And I swore I wasn't going to cry, but that one made me cry. There's no question in my mind that we've lost out on a huge amount of important information about ourselves and about the species that's closest to us, the common chimpanzee, by not having this work continuing.
7: Mostly what it does is makes me realize that 50 years, I'm almost tearing up talking about this, but the 50 years that I spent advocating for them seems now to be paying off. Nim's daughter right in front of me and her group, you know. I mean, it could have been a lot worse. And it's a testament to all the people that stood up and said, no, we can do better.
0: Whilst Sheba settled into Chimp Haven, biomedical and behavioral research continued elsewhere. In the UK, licenses for research using chimps and other apes stopped in 1997. In the US, it was

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1: I was good at it. You know, I had a large team out in Southeast Asia. I would set up my big traps, and I would bait the traps, and I'd put my little string on the door, and I'd, you know, move 10 meters away, and I'd wait for the macaques. And I was generally very conscious about not trapping mothers with infants, because that really made the troop mad. I mean, we literally had to have people with sticks standing around us to try to drive the monkeys back, because that's how intent these animals were to get their friends back. But I was greedy, and a mom came in and she had an infant, and five or six other animals came in, and I closed the door, and the usual happened. Everyone's screaming, they're pooping, they're peeing, they're shrieking. I'm anesthetizing them, and the animals go to sleep, and I go into the trap and I grab the mom and infant and I clean out her cheek pouches and I bring her out. I take the infant and actually stick the infant into the scarf that I'm wearing. At some point, I hand him off to one of my assistants, and we finish getting everyone processed and collecting all of our biological samples, and I've got everyone else now back in the big recovery trap, and everyone's waking up, and it's going well. You know, mom is awake now, and, you know, she's eating, you know, a few things, and the infant is, you know, he's still vocalizing. He was just naughty. And I remember thinking, oh, this is going to be a good release. I look, everything's clear, and I tilt the big trap back, and boom, man, those animals take off like a shot. And then I hear squeak, and I look down, and that infant is still clinging to the net. That mom heard it the exact same moment that I did. And I saw her basically like checking. I mean, she's running her hands over her body, her chest and her back, like, wait, where's my child? She heard her infant squeak. She spins around. She comes straight back into a trap. She knew what that trap meant. She knew what I meant. She came in, she grabbed that kid, stuck him on her chest, and turned around and spun around and went straight back out. That was the purest example of maternal devotion that I have ever witnessed. Nothing was going to stop her from reclaiming her child from me. What they knew and understand was I was causing them terror. I was a threat. I was hurting them. I could not deny it after that day. So at that point, I had to decide what I was going to do. And, you know, I think what finally changed for me was acknowledging that the macaques understood far more about what was happening to them than I had ever admitted. And that's when I became the macaquetivist. I speak for the macaque. And I do that because my debt to them is so profound. I owe my scientific career to macaques. I was no longer willing to be part of a system that refused to meet those two criteria, the best welfare and the best science. When I left, I knew that every day, every night when I go to sleep, another 1,000 macaques have died. Whether they've been intentionally killed at the end of an experiment or whether they died of a diarrheal disease in a laboratory in the US or the UK or the EU, 1,000 every night. And so it is my job to make sure that people know that.
2: The numbers are hard to prove conclusively, but what we do know from the information released by the European Union, the Home Office in the UK, and the US Department of Agriculture is that between 100 and 200,000 non-human primates are used in biomedical research worldwide every year. But is the use of monkeys in research still necessary to mitigate extreme forms of human suffering? Chris Petkoff, professor of neuroscience at Iowa University, believes it is.
3: I think it's absolutely possible to state categorically that quite a number of results that we can experience as benefits within medical science are because of animal research and testing in animals first. There are some studies that just cannot be done in people. For example, patients that have Parkinson's disease, when the patients are struggling to generate movements that you and I would find something that we don't have to think about. The Parkinson's disease example and its connection to primate neuroscience is based on Henry Molaison in the 50s and how that sort of transformed our thinking and was informed by the animal research roots, including primate neuroscience. So the

0: I made neuroscience basis was being able to record from the different parts of the brain to understand their action, be able to stimulate. And so some of the neurosurgical treatment procedures would be where they would receive an electrode that is implanted to target a very small part of the brain that, when stimulated, could bring about movement that is difficult to initiate or control uncontrolled movement. So imagine having to do this with human neurosurgery patients. It would be like a fishing expedition that I don't think would be ethical, where you would have to go and try to stimulate a part of the brain. And maybe you do things that were completely unintended and cause all sorts of adverse effects or side effects. It would be inappropriate.
1: Other scientists argue that since some diseases like Parkinson's don't naturally exist in monkeys, when it's created in them, the symptoms are only partially similar. And there are also problems using animals to test new drugs. Aisha Atkar spent 10 years working as a medical officer for the US Food and Drug Administration. Aisha, can you give me some examples of where, you know, you feel that these animal models have led us down the wrong path?
2: Of course. So what we now know is that up to 95% of all drugs and vaccines that are found safe and effective in animals are shown to be unsafe or ineffective in humans. It is such a drastic, dismal failure. But I will say that because the evidence has been so strong about the failure rate of animal testing, we had some major developments here in the US just last year. In 2025, both the National Institutes of Health and the US Food and Drug Administration finally acknowledged this high failure rate of animal testing. And as a result, the NIH has made an announcement that it was going to prioritize funding for human-based testing methods, methods based on human biology.
1: In a recent update to that document, on the 20th of April 2026, the US Food and Drug Administration announced that it's leading, and I quote, a transformative shift in drug safety evaluation, reducing, replacing, or refining animal testing with advanced human-relevant methods that better predict how medicines work in people. One of the great hopes for human-based research is a technology called an organ-on-a-chip, a tiny, testable version of a working human organ. But for Professor Chris Petkoff, this technology isn't nearly advanced enough.
0: Yeah, on the question about whether organs on a chip, for example, or even AI can now start to replace animal experimentation, it's not possible to replace it. You know, we don't have a brain organ yet. Now, of course, folks may be familiar with artificial intelligence, but that's not a brain. The AI models arose from advances in neuroscience, what we call neural network models, that are now AI models. And they keep depending on advances in neuroscience. But that doesn't mean that AI can replace animal experimentation or these organs on a chip can replace understanding the brain in its full working order in an individual that is interacting with their environment. That still depends on experiments with human participants and with animal research whenever necessary.
3: Well, hi, Doug.
1: Doug Cohn, who used to work at the Laboratory for Experimental Research and Surgery in Primates, LEMSIP, also doesn't believe an end to animal testing is near.
4: So do you think that there'll be a time when we don't need to use animals in research?
5: I don't know if animals will be eliminated entirely in the future. And, you know, I think back just a few years ago during the COVID worldwide epidemic, and we were witnessing, you know, millions of people dying from a disease that we had no preventative for. And it was monkeys, macaque monkeys, that played an enormous role in coming up with the vaccines that we have today. This is an enormous sacrifice that these monkeys gave us. And I dare say, I don't think that if we were not able to have these monkeys as models to test the vaccines, that we would have been able to come up with a vaccine as quickly as we did and saved as many lives as we did if we were not able to use monkeys in research.
1: The COVID pandemic accelerated the use of non-animal methods, including organ-on-a-chip technology. But testing on monkeys was considered essential to ensure human safety.
6: I can't help but think about the long road it was to get to this point. People were like, you want to do what? You want to build a sanctuary for hundreds of chimps and treat them with respect and dignity and try to give back?
1: So, Bob, there's a great irony at the heart of your life. Can you tell us something about that?
6: You're right. There is a great irony in all of this and me campaigning against medical research in chimpanzees and hoping to stop it. Because the reality is that about 7 years ago, I had a liver transplant. And I wouldn't have had that liver transplant, and I wouldn't be sitting here today if it weren't for the research that was conducted on chimpanzees when I was a teenager. So it is an irony, but you know, that's how life works. You know, things change. I don't want those things to happen anymore because we have other methods to develop vaccines and medical treatments. But back then we didn't. I think that I'm still doing what I was meant to do, but I do want to recognize the great contribution that those chimpanzees made to all beings that are afflicted with hepatitis A, B, and C and all the others, because it did help millions of people.
7: I can smell it. I can taste it. The error of the monkey, the error of the primate, chimpanzee, macaque, baboon, marmoset, owl monkey, that is coming to a very rapid close, and it cannot come soon enough. And it's because of the science.
0: There's been so many examples of how the animal research basis has just transformed lives. I'm not saying that that gives us the right to do the research, but I'm just saying that research with as few animals as possible has been transformative on the way medical science has progressed, the way neuroscience is informing medical science and vice versa.
6: Hey, Sheba, what's up, girl? Yeah, it's super cool to see you. I know. No, we can't go out on a walk, but it would be fun. Yeah, I know. She's just swinging over there looking at me like she knows more than I know. You know, she's looking into my brain. Huh, Sheba? Yeah, girl.
1: Sheba was one of the lucky ones. But her life could have turned out differently, like it did for thousands of others. We humans have the upper hand, and which one of us wouldn't mitigate our own suffering or save the life of a loved one at almost any cost? But with advances in technology providing alternative research methods, I believe it's possible to see a future where we have better, human-relevant models and no longer need to rely on animal experimentation. And that surely will be a win for all. Sheba, just like us, is an Aura Studios production, produced by Will Aslett, edited by Ben Giles, and presented by me, Charlotte Unibrook, for the BBC World Service.
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9: 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Five of them were Dominiques, one was Americana. And out of the six birds, five were boys and one was a girl. And you always want to have girls because girls are the ones who lay the eggs. Boys just consume food and cause trouble.
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11: Hello, I'm Neil Kirkstall.
12: And I'm Chris Howden. Coming up on As It Happens...
11: Citizens unbanned, the U.S. Supreme Court upholds more than a century of precedent by ruling that, with few exceptions, if you are born on American soil, you are an American citizen. A lawyer working on the case says this sends a clear message to Donald Trump, and right in time for the country's birthday.
12: And pitch black. A Paraguay watch party was on the edge of their seats as they watched their team's pivotal World Cup penalty shot attempt. And then the screen went black. As we will hear, that caused panic. And then, jubilation.
11: Those stories and more coming up for you on the Tuesday edition of As It Happens.

0: Live from NPR News, I'm Giles Snyder. President Trump did not get what he wanted when it comes to birthright citizenship. U.S. Supreme Court Tuesday rejected his day one executive order that sought to deny citizenship to children born to undocumented or temporary residents. NPR's Carrie Johnson says the court relied on a long-settled understanding of the 14th Amendment.
1: Not a complete surprise given the way the oral argument went in this case. Remember, Chief Justice John Roberts actually said to the Solicitor General John Sauer, it may be a different world with respect to people being able to travel to the United States way more easily than they did in the 1890s, but it's the same Constitution, the same 14th Amendment.
0: The court did give Trump something to celebrate. The justices allowed states to ban transgender athletes from competing in girls and women's sports at publicly funded schools. Capitol Hill, the Republican-led House, started the July 4th holiday break early. GOP leaders sent House members home after a group of hardliners blocked the annual defense bill, demanding Senate passage of President Trump's voter ID legislation. Tuesday's primaries in Democratic-leaning Colorado provided some more data points that could come into play in the November elections, NPR's Sage Miller reports.
2: The momentum around candidates aligned with the Democratic Socialists of America extended to Colorado. 29-year-old Democratic Socialist and political newcomer Milat Quirós beat longtime Democratic incumbent Diana DeGette for the nomination in Colorado's deep blue 1st Congressional District. Democrats picked State Representative Manny Rutenel as their nominee in the state's most competitive district. Democrats hope to flip it come November. The district is about 40% Latino, and Rutenel touted his Latino background and promised to be tough on ICE. He'll face Republican incumbent Congressman Gabe Evans. In Colorado's race for governor, State Attorney General Phil Weiser is the Democratic nominee. But the Republican nominee is unknown. The race is still too close to call. Sage Miller, NPR News.
0: The U.S. and Iran both say they've sent delegations to Qatar, but as NPR's Ruth Sherlock reports, they will not be meeting with each other.
3: The White House says President Trump's son-in-law Jared Kushner and special envoy Steve Witkoff have gone to Doha. Iran says it's meeting with Qatari officials on topics including the release of billions of dollars in frozen assets that was in the Memorandum of Understanding, the MOU the US and Iran signed. Iran's president has said he expects around half, $6 billion, of its frozen assets in Qatar to be released in this interim phase. Underpinning the hurry here is a lack of trust on both sides, but the Iranians in particular are worried that with all the back and forth and failed previous talks, the Trump administration would renege on its commitments. Ruth Sherlock, NPR News, Beirut.
0: And you're listening to NPR News. A new law in California is intended to help clear up some of the confusion over food expiration dates. Manufacturers currently use dozens of different variations of labeling like sell-by, freshest-by, and use-by. Lance Orozco of member station KCLU reports on the new law that takes effect today.
4: How do you know when the food you buy is no longer safe to use? Some labels say sell-by, but people sometimes mistake that for an expiration date and throw out food that's still good. The result is a lot of waste. Recycling experts say more than 2 billion meals in California alone are thrown out annually. Under California's new law, packages can no longer have sell-by dates. They have to say best if used by to show peak freshness and use by. That's when a product is no longer safe to eat. The law's author says this could be a model for national legislation, but it took multiple tries with the food industry to get the state rule passed. For NPR News, I'm Lance Orozco in Thousand Oaks, California.
0: Forecasters warning of dangerous and record-breaking heat. Intense heat and humidity have been baking the Midwest and Great Lakes states. And the National Weather Service says conditions will intensify with heat index values topping 100 degrees in some areas as the hot conditions move into the eastern U.S. World Cup, France's Kylian Mbappe is now tied with Argentina's Lionel Messi for the tournament's goal-scoring lead. Mbappe matched Messi's 6 goals, scoring twice in Tuesday in France's 3-0 victory over Sweden. I'm Giles Snyder, NPR News.
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6: Hello, I'm Neil Kirksall.
7: Good evening, I'm Chris Howden. This is As It Happens. Tonight,
6: vigilante injustice. Anti-immigrant protesters in South Africa set today as an arbitrary deadline for undocumented people to leave the country. A local activist says the anger is misplaced and it is causing real fear.
7: Beyond an unreasonable doubt, increasingly people who are representing themselves in court are turning to AI. A lawyer tells us that's becoming a problem because more often than not, AI does not know what it's talking about.
6: A step in the birthright direction. A lawyer who fought to protect birthright citizenship in the U.S. says today's Supreme Court decision is a win for her clients and the American Constitution.
7: Standing bovation. Former Blue Jay Bo Bichette was back in Toronto last night for the first time since signing with the New York Mets, and the Canadian crowd brought him to tears.
6: A bone to pick. New research of Neanderthal DNA suggests our ancestors did not, in fact, go extinct due to inbreeding because they had no qualms about going forth and multiplying.
7: I hear you. And rights and wrongs of passage. Wolfgang Porsche, a bigwig at the car company, just wanted to dig through a significant landmark in Austria to make a tunnel that only he could use, and for some reason the locals didn't dig it. As it happens, the Tuesday edition, radio that's there when Porsche comes to shove.

0: Thousands of South Africans were out on the streets today demanding undocumented migrants leave the country. Police and private security were out in force over fears the demonstrations could turn violent after anti-migrant groups declared that all people living in the country without status must exit by June 30th, a deadline the South African government did not endorse. The protests follow months of rising anti-migrant sentiment that has prompted attacks on foreign nationals. In recent weeks, thousands of people have fled the country, fearing for their safety. Sharon Ikumburam is an activist with the advocacy group Kopanong Africa Against Xenophobia. She's been helping migrants find shelter during the unrest. She's in Pretoria, South Africa.
1: Sharon, the people who you're trying to help, what are they telling you about why they feel they can no longer stay?
2: They don't have a choice. They're not saying anything. They're just trying to save their lives and are needing to get out. It's a shocking situation for a country like South Africa, which is lauded for its constitutionally enshrined human rights and constitutionally enshrined respect for human dignity of all who live in this country, for people, and particularly, and the majority are people from the African continent, our brothers and sisters, who were forced to leave. Yes, they followed the procedures. They were processed by the Department of Home Affairs, but they couldn't stay here because they were being targeted unlawfully by vigilante groups.
1: What kinds of supports are you able to offer the people who, as you say, feel they have no choice but to leave when, in fact, they had come to seek safety or better lives?
2: So I think that was the most significant thing about today, is that the faith-based movement really showed their levels of organization and their commitment to humanity and all the values of Ubuntu that we all pride ourselves on as Africans. The South African Council of Churches made their presence felt across the country in responding with food, with things like nappies and the little that we could do to give some dignity to the people that were, you know, getting onto buses and getting out of the country and being delayed in long queues. Monitoring groups, we worked with other organizations to manage a hotline, which was the toll-free number that we advertised broadly in the communities and on social media platforms. And lawyers were available, healthcare workers were available on standby to respond if there was any need, and we did respond. There were quite a large number of people that called in who needed, a legal intervention. They were either unlawfully arrested and detained or, you know, evictions taking place. So there was a response, and I think that was very, very important for South Africans to organize ourselves and take a stand.
1: Where is this latest vitriol coming from? Why do you think it's happening again now?
2: Well, it has been, Kopanong Africa Against Xenophobia was formed in 2021 with the emergence, the first time in South Africa, of these vigilante groups. And out of the 2024 elections, we saw all the political parties, most of them, converge on the scapegoating of migrants and blaming migrants for all our social ills in the way that does in America and in the way that the European right-wing parties are doing, across Europe. And it's about elections. It's about blaming migrants because it's a way to detract from the real issues of corruption and mismanagement. And so it's a real setback because we need to be organizing ourselves and holding our government to account to ensure that we transform this country, the country that has been ravaged by apartheid and colonization. The impact of that has resulted in us being one of the most unequal societies in the world. We have an abundance of resources in comparison to the rest of the African continent, and that money should have been allocated to ensure that there's quality service delivery, that there's decent jobs, and that we have quality healthcare and education, and we still don't have that. What we do know is that, according to Stats SA, there's between 3 million to 4 million foreign nationals, international migrants in our country. And we know that there's 87,000 recognized refugees, and we know that there's 187,000 asylum seekers, people who have a permit that has to be renewed every 3 months in order to stay regular in the country, but they have been on this permit for over 10 to 15 years. And that's because the system has failed. The Department of Home Affairs is in crisis and is unable to document people.
1: The government, we should mention, South Africa's government was rejecting this deadline that this group had come up with, saying only authorities can enforce immigration laws. They also said people have the right to protest, but that does not allow people to threaten or intimidate others or to engage in acts of vandalism or violence. That's a quote from South Africa's president. But deportations are ongoing. What do you believe the government should be doing differently?
2: Well, you know, as a priority, we should be addressing the inequality in our country. This government, just if you look at during COVID, we lost over 200,000 jobs. Now, any caring government would consider a universal income grant to address the fact that there's a 60% unemployment of young people in our country, and there's close on 40% unemployment in the country, systemic unemployment. Now, these are families that have no income because they don't qualify for the means-tested grants that cover a tiny percentage of the population. And those are the ways in which we are going to deal with the incredible, increasing inequality and the impact of those systemic unemployment. It's not going to be by focusing on trying to get rid of the migrants. The manipulation and the disinformation on social media platforms has created this narrative, which has now become a fact. Because you've repeated a lie often enough, it becomes a fact that we have a problem of migration. We don't. We have, examples in West Africa of free movement of people in the region. We could do the same. Why can't we have the similar to what Europe has as a region? So those are solutions that they should be considering.
1: Sharon, I appreciate this. Thank you very much.
2: Thanks for that.
0: Sharon Ikamburam is an activist with the advocacy group Kopanang Africa Against Xenophobia. We reached her in Pretoria, South Africa.

0: At noon on January 20th, 2025, Donald Trump took the oath of office at his inauguration. Just hours later, in the first official acts of his second term, he signed 26 executive orders, including one barring birthright citizenship in the United States. Today, the Supreme Court shut that order down. In a 6-3 decision, the justices reaffirmed the 14th Amendment, which has guaranteed American citizenship to anyone born within U.S. borders since 1898. Taryn Wilgus-Null is part of the team of lawyers representing the plaintiffs in the case and serving as the senior counsel at the Democracy Defenders Fund. We reached her in Washington.
1: Taryn, given your role in all of this, how did this decision hit you? How did you react?
2: So we are really thrilled just to get a straight out win from the Supreme Court that we had five justices who agreed with us that the Trump executive order violated the Constitution and violated the citizenship clause of the 14th Amendment. So that is a huge win for our clients, for the country, and for the Constitution.
1: I spoke back in April to Norman Wong, the great-grandson of Wong Kim Ark, whose Supreme Court case enshrined birthright citizenship back in 1898. Here's a little bit of what he said about what this case meant to him.
3: A victory for birthrights is a victory for America in more than one way. It's not just for the people, but for the Constitution, the way of government, the three branches of government. We've lost our country if that actually happened. We actually lost the country, and if we let that happen, then we deserve the tyranny.
1: I want to ask you a couple of questions in reaction to that, Taryn. First of all, to have played a part in upholding the rights Wong Kim Ark helped establish all of those years ago. How does that feel to you personally?
2: I think it was just such an honor to be able to be a small part of this case. And, you know, we had incredible partners in the ACLU, the Asian Law Caucus, and the Legal Defense Fund. And of course, I just want to give huge credit to all of the courageous plaintiffs who stood up and were willing to have their voices heard. So I think just such an incredible honor.
1: The other thing I want to ask you about what he said there is, you know, he used that word tyranny. Do you see that if the executive order had been upheld, that it would have been a step towards tyranny?
2: I do. I think it is incredibly scary to think about a world in which the president can rewrite the U.S. Constitution by executive order. And there is something very problematic about the thought of losing birthright citizenship on the merits. But what that would do to our rule of law, I think, is even scarier.
1: Leading up to the decision, and then again after, the U.S. president commented on this and wrote, posted, quote, "We can easily make it up in Congress through legislation, no long and unwieldy constitutional amendment necessary," unquote. Does that take a little bit of the wind out of your sails when you hear that?
2: No, it doesn't. That's just a gross misunderstanding of what the Constitution held. If the court had held that the executive order violated the statute, but not the Constitution, he would be correct about that. But what the court actually held was that the executive order violated the Constitution. It violated the citizenship clause of the 14th Amendment. If our country wants to change that, it would take a constitutional amendment. So President Trump is just wrong about that.
1: But does that give you the sense that they're not going to give up on this?
2: I think the Trump administration has shown a willingness to continue to act unlawfully, even when they are told otherwise. So I don't expect that they have now been chastened and will now just follow the law. But I am gratified that the courts continue to put them in their place.
1: In terms of the dissent, the Associated Press is quoting Justice Clarence Thomas's dissent. He's essentially saying, as others have, that this is a misinterpretation of the original intent of the 14th Amendment, that this is not the way it's being used or has been used for many, many decades now, is not the initial idea behind it. What do you say to those who argue that?
2: I mean, I think that's just wrong. I think there's a lot of common law that disproves that. There is Supreme Court precedent, namely the Wong Kim Ark case from 1898, that disproves that. And clearly a majority of the court agreed that Justice Thomas is wrong about that.
1: The U.S. President Donald Trump, as well as the Republican Speaker of the House, Mike Johnson, have raised another issue. Johnson has said he's disappointed by this decision when he was speaking to reporters today. But he went on to say, quote, "I do think that this has been grossly abused in recent years. You just come onto the soil and have your child. Then they're able to avail themselves of the welfare state and everything else," unquote. Do you think the decision and the headlines around it will actually change the minds of people across your country who share those views about newcomers and birthright citizenship?
2: I would love to say yes, but I don't know. I think a lot of people are pretty entrenched in some views that are pretty hateful. So I can't say I'm optimistic on that point, unfortunately.
1: There were other Supreme Court decisions today as well, including upholding bans on trans athletes in school sports and lifting limits on campaign donations, both of which, you know, the outcomes the president celebrated. He likes the Supreme Court for those decisions. What do you think was different about this case, the birthright citizenship case, that brought even some conservative justices on board?
2: My sense is that it was just a step too far for a majority of the court, that, you know, there are five justices who recognize that if we allow the president to rewrite the Constitution by executive order, we don't really have a rule of law anymore. At that point, we have a dictatorship, we have a monarchy. But I think there were not, you know, even some of the conservatives recognized that that was not an acceptable thing for our democracy.
1: How will you celebrate this decision?
2: Great question. I mean, we are, I think, all taking a moment just to feel really grateful, to feel proud of our hard work, to feel, you know, to celebrate with our clients. I think we want to help spread the story of why birthright citizenship is valuable, all the value that immigrants bring to our entire country. So I think that's the focus today.
1: Good to speak with you, Taryn. Thank you.
2: Absolutely. Thank you so much.
0: Taryn Wilgus-Null is the senior counsel at the Democracy Defenders Fund and a member of the group of lawyers who represented the plaintiffs in the birthright citizenship case at the U.S. Supreme Court. We reached her in Washington, D.C.

0: Neanderthals get a bad rap, and they're not around to defend themselves, but our extinct relatives really were not as dumb as us Homo sapienses make them out to be. The misunderstandings also extend to theories as to why they went extinct. And one leading theory was that Neanderthals, or Neanderthals if you prefer, suffered from severe inbreeding. But new DNA research is questioning that long-standing assertion. Alba Bozoms-Mesa is a doctoral researcher at the Max Planck Institute for Evolutionary Anthropology. She has just published a paper in Nature based on her studies of dozens of samples of Neanderthal DNA. We reached her in Leipzig, Germany.
1: Alba, when we're talking about extracting viable DNA from bones that are more than 50,000 years old, how would you rate the difficulty?
2: Oof, I mean, I've been doing this PhD for 6 years, so pretty hard. And that's after the field has been established. So, yeah.
1: You did this with 27 individual Neanderthals. Every time you were able to extract a profile, given how difficult it is, I mean, how do you react?
2: I felt incredibly lucky. It's always a gamble, so you never know if this is going to work out or not.
1: I'm trying to imagine that very precise work. You have to be very careful in those moments. When do you let yourself exhale and celebrate?
2: I think the most careful you have to be when you are in the lab. That's when we dress almost like astronauts, you know, with the whole suit, double layer of gloves and everything. And there you have to be completely locked in. After that, it gets a bit like easier and easier because there are also automated steps. But there's a moment where you click and you see if there's preservation or not. And that's always nerve-wracking.
1: Some of our listeners may have heard about this theory, but for those who haven't, the theory that inbreeding might have led to the extinction of Neanderthals, tell us a little bit about it.
2: Yeah, so for a long time, people had this idea that as Neanderthals are getting closer to extinction, one of the causes might be because they get more inbred. So the populations reduce in size, and so you become forced to marry your cousins or reproduce with your cousins. But that's not what we're seeing here. So this was observed before in some Neanderthals from Siberia, but that's really at the edge of where we know Neanderthals lived.
1: So that was the evidence they were working on for that theory.
2: Exactly. Mm-hmm. Exactly. But now we have some Neanderthals that are more on the central part of that distribution and closer to the time of extinction. And funny enough, they have more genetic diversity. They are less inbred than the Siberian older Neanderthals.
1: What kind of picture do you have in your mind now, based on this research, about the daily lives of these Neanderthals?
2: It's more nuanced, because when I imagine a Neanderthal now, I think like, okay, but where is this Neanderthal from? Where are we situating this Neanderthal in time? There was so much variation that I have to ask myself these questions before I can say or answer your question.
1: Yeah. And when you talk about the kind of diversity you found in the Neanderthals you studied, can you paint us a little more of a picture of that? What kind of diversity did that show?
2: So we see connectivity between populations. And in fact, the ones that we studied that correspond to present-day Belgium and north of France, they look quite similar to those in Croatia. So that's already crossing the continent, right? I think when I picture it, it's like more traveling with a lot of interactions.
1: In terms of what caused them to go extinct, if it's not inbreeding, as was previously discussed and thought, what are some of the current top theories?
2: Well, the thing is, I'm a geneticist, so I can say, I can give an informed opinion on whether it was caused with inbreeding or not. But the other theories are not my specialty. My guess is almost as good as yours. My intuition would be that it was a combination of multiple factors. So in addition to inbreeding, there are causes related, as I mentioned, with climate. There are causes related with interactions with modern humans. And that can be because modern humans exploited the resources differently. For example, maybe they were using more sea resources, you know, fishing or in the rivers. It can also be that they had more robust populations. Of course, there's also all the theories about communication and if they have different ways of thinking that would give them an advantage. I think it's also important to consider that as a nuance, Neanderthals never went fully extinct because we still have a small part of them in our genomes nowadays.
1: This, you having done this work for so long, painstaking work, these 27 Neanderthals in particular, do you feel closer to them or close at all to them?
2: Well, no, now I have more questions because we had a more straightforward picture before, and now there's this nuance. So I feel a bit more distant.
1: So where do those questions take your research next?
2: I think we want to see how much of what we're seeing now in Belgium and France extends to other parts of Western Europe, especially Southwestern Europe, because that's where we think the refugia were taking place, were happening when the climate changed and it gets very cold. So Neanderthals would flock to Iberia or to the Italian peninsula, and so it would be great to see how were the groups there looking from a genetic point of view.
1: You may know that often people, when they want to insult someone, they'll roll their eyes and they'll say they'll call them a Neanderthal. What do you think when people use that as an insult, knowing what you know?
2: I feel disappointed because the way I understand it, this is an insult because it represents you're not like us. It's always this concept of us. We are the humans and Neanderthals. It's this, I don't know, archaic, strange, not developed. And so we don't know how Neanderthals were, but in any case, just because they were not like us, it doesn't mean that they deserve this treatment.
1: So you would never use it as an insult.
2: No.
1: Alba, thank you for this.
2: Thank you.
0: Alba Bosums-Mesa is a doctoral researcher at the Max Planck Institute for Evolutionary Anthropology. We reached her in Leipzig, Germany.

0: Welcome back to Porsche Top 5. In 2018, we will celebrate 70 years of Porsche sports cars. And today, we are honored to present Dr. Wolfgang Porsche.
1: Herzlich willkommen zu Top 5. Wir sind hier bei mir zu Hause in Zell am See und ich zeige Ihnen gerne meine Fahrzeuge.
2: Translation. Welcome to the Top 5. Here we are at my home in Zell am See, and I'm delighted to show you my collection of cars. That was, as you heard, the voice of Dr. Wolfgang Porsche from the car company. If you're wondering, his top 5 vehicles, as revealed in that video, are a Porsche and 4 other kinds of Porsche. Sorry, I couldn't really tell them apart. One was green, though, if that helps. Despite all his high-end vintage cars and his incredible wealth, Dr. Porsche didn't want special treatment. All he wanted was to live in and renovate a fancy mansion that he bought in Salzburg, Austria, in 2020. All he also wanted was to dig a 500-meter tunnel directly through a mountain with great local significance so he could drive his car directly from a parking garage in town up to his mansion, underground all the way, without the weather or people bothering him. A private tunnel, which only he would use. Also, all he wanted was for people to keep calling him doctor, even though his PhD is in something called commercial sciences. Was that too much to ask? Well, apparently. Apparently, the people of Salzburg didn't like the idea of an enormously wealthy guy spending 10 million euros on a tunnel for just himself through a beloved mountain, while they struggled to afford a house or rent. Apparently, people protested repeatedly to prevent the private Porsche tunnel, and apparently the CBC doesn't call people with doctorates in commercial sciences doctor. Now, Mr. Porsche has withdrawn his tunnel idea. He's also withdrawing, period. He's put that historic mansion back up for sale. He won't stay in Salzburg. Seems a little pouty, maybe. He just would not change his plans. But things might have been different if he'd engaged in a little tunnel revision. Here's Valens with Dark Tunnel.

0: Valens with Dark Tunnel.
1: We're going to take a short break now. When we return, deep dive, propelled by the cancer-fighting potential of a bacterial toxin produced by marine organisms, a team of researchers went searching for said organisms in the icy depths of Antarctica and encountered some significantly larger wildlife along the way.
0: And off-putting. What happens when you're watching the pivotal moment of your team's World Cup penalty shot attempt and the screen at your watch party suddenly falters? A lot of screaming, as you will hear. Stay tuned. I'm Chris Howden.
1: And I'm Neil Kuxall.

0: I'm Mindy Todd, host of The Point. Coming up, Dr. Joseph Warren was one of the leaders in the years prior to the War for Independence, but his name has nearly vanished from history. We discuss the contributions of Warren in the shaping of early America, and we talk with the host of our new weekend show, In Common, that brings us stories from across the Commonwealth. That's The Point this morning at 9 on CAI.
1: Black Brook Singers, the tribal drum of the Aquinnah Wampanoag, singing Durwood Vanderhoop's love song to his wife, Jamie Lee.

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2: Artificial intelligence can make up a lot of stuff. For example, it can add mountains to the Houston, Texas skyline for some unknown reason. That was kind of a funny story and kind of disturbing. But this story about made-up AI stuff is entirely disturbing. This month, the Manitoba Court of Appeal was one of several courts across the country to rule against someone whose case relied on case law that doesn't exist because it was generated by AI. The Law Society of Manitoba also put a lawyer under supervision for using unreliable case law. Tom McIntosh Zhang is keeping an eye on these increasing AI hallucinations in legal proceedings. He's a lawyer who founded Court Ready, a national online database that tracks court cases involving fake AI-generated case law. We reached him in Toronto.
3: Tom, is this the kind of thing you were bracing for, or is this kind of infiltration by AI of the legal system to this extent? Is it something that caught you off guard?
4: This was something that the legal community, including myself, saw coming. In the last 2 years in my practice and the practice of other friends of mine, we're seeing more and more people relying on what I call general purpose AI chatbots to send emails, to write documents, and to submit their filings with the court. So it was only a matter of time before AI can make up legal cases that do not exist as well.
3: Who is using this, you know, the AI-generated hallucinatory cases and things like that? Are they other lawyers? Are these people who don't want to hire lawyers?
4: Well, so based on our research, 82% of those who have submitted legal filings with non-existent cases are self-represented litigants. Now, I want to be clear that I do believe that many, if not most, use general purpose AI chatbots in good faith. They're not meaning to mislead the court. They're doing so often because they cannot afford a lawyer.
3: And they trust that the information they're getting from those bots is accurate. How often are you seeing this? How many cases have you seen so far?
4: From 2024 to today, Canadian courts and tribunals have caught at least 174 instances where a party's stuff that they submit to court contain non-existent cases. And the trend is actually accelerating, right? We saw about 7 such instances in 2024, 87 in 2025, and we're already at 80, and we're halfway through the year.
3: What kinds of things are you seeing in the documents that to you are telltale signs, you know, without having to check whether the actual cases are real cases? Can you tell as soon as you look at them?
4: So there was a time, maybe about a year ago, where it was easy to tell. So you have party A v party B, and then you have the year, and then you have the court, and then you have the number. About a year ago, an AI-generated citation would be missing one of these components. Mm-hmm. However, the cases that we've seen this year, unless you manually verify it against a legal database, it's very hard to tell.
3: So what is happening when these documents make their way through the courts?
4: The first line of defense, so to speak, is opposing counsel. So the other side might look at these cases and they're having a hard time try to find them. And so they might inquire with the person who filed these materials, hey, can you point me to where this case is? Another part is where the courts themselves would ask questions. They might end up realizing, wait a second, we cannot find these cases anywhere. And then they could ask further questions of the filer of these cases to explain themselves.
3: And what kind of penalties or roadblocks come for people who are found to have been using AI?
4: We see a mixture of sanctions. So based on our data, 34% receive no known sanctions, 45% receive a warning, and 21% receive what I call serious sanctions. And they could involve monetary penalties and having your court file struck from the record, and you might need to file a new one.
3: at this stage, you know, as the technology gets more sophisticated, as you're saying, it becomes even more difficult to spot. What kind of toll do you see it taking on the Canadian justice system?
4: The toll that is taking on the Canadian justice system is that it is eroding trust. In Canada, in general, past cases determine future outcomes, which is why when we file submissions, we rely on past cases that would help us support our legal argument. So there was a time when we all took for granted that these cases were real. AI has changed that. Now, every actor in the system, whether that's lawyers, clerks, assistants, judges, now realize, wait a second, something that we took for granted is no longer the case. There has to be more checks. And this also contributes to the existing delays we see across Canada, the backlog, because now this is going to take more time for people to check these cases and see their day in court.
3: So what do you think needs to be done to try to stop it?
4: There are tools out there where you could check your cases quickly, but there has to be more education to help about why does AI hallucinate and the risks. You're the one being held responsible, not the AI companies as of yet.
3: What would be your advice, Tom, to listeners who really maybe can't afford
4: Right.
3: legal advice or legal help, and they still need to bring their cases forward?
4: I think when you're drafting submissions and it gives you the law as AI thinks it is to be, ask the tool, so prompt it to give you a list of all of the cases it is relying on. And then take those cases and check against authoritative legal sources, such as the Canadian Legal Information Institute or CANLI. If you have to rely on what AI produces, make sure you understand and agree with everything it tells you.
3: Tom, I'm glad we could speak. Thank you.
4: Thank you very much for having me.
2: Tom McIntosh Zhang is a lawyer who founded a website that tracks cases that involve AI-generated case law. We reached him in Toronto.

0: A red brick farmhouse stood in Rossburn, Manitoba for 102 years. Homeowner Brian Brown says it took just 10 seconds for a tornado to rip it apart. The roof is almost completely gone. A second floor bedroom had its walls torn away on two sides and now stands open to the sky. Mr. Brown and his wife Bernadine were inside the house when the storm hit this Sunday, and incredibly, they escaped uninjured.
1: Hell. Shock, actually, more than anything. I couldn't believe my wife and I retired here in 04 with the plan of renovating this house. It took us 10 years to renovate it. We've been here for 22 years, and it took 10 seconds to do this.
2: Well, a huge mix of emotions, because at the time when it happened, we didn't really know what was going on. And we knew that there was an alert out, but that's all. And we've been through storms

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1: Up the stairs, like it was just all...
2: But the whole point was that when he'd left the shop, came into the house, that's when the window started to go out. And he was the one that sold me, hit the floor, because I didn't realize. I was just changing a load of laundry, so I didn't realize it was that bad outside.
1: Well, we picked our way out, got outside. There was two fellows here from Storm Chasers looking for us, making sure that we got out. So that was good.
2: We knew that there was a storm coming, but we weren't too alarmed because there was nothing really happening. It didn't take very long at all, and that was the scary part because you don't know how much damage can be done in such a short period of time. It's upsetting because we're having to figure out where we're going to live because this is our home. And I'm not sure. We haven't really talked about what we're going to do.
1: It's too big to think about.
3: Brian and Bernadine Brown of Rossburn, Manitoba, talking to Chelsea Kemp on Information Radio in Winnipeg.

0: Some cried. Some just sat in silence and disbelief. Some have never recovered. When the Toronto Blue Jays were defeated by the Los Angeles Dodgers in Game 7 of the World Series last year, it was emotional for a lot of people, and it's still emotional for a lot of people, including the players. Last night, former Blue Jay star Bo Bichette was back at Rogers Centre for the first time since signing with the New York Mets as a free agent in the offseason. And while talking to reporters, the 28-year-old had difficulty holding it together as he fielded questions about his 7-year tenure with the Blue Jays.
1: It feels different for sure. But I'm excited to get out here and play some ball and see some guys. But it definitely odd. Over the course of the year, I've kept in touch with a few guys. But honestly, leading up to this, not really. I mean, you know, baseball life is crazy and we're all kind of in our own world. So not really, but I'm sure I'll have some good conversations in the next couple of days.
2: I think that I gave it everything I had. So I just hope that's appreciated. I mean, I think this is an opportunity for me to reflect on good times and just be grateful for what, you know, for the beginning of my career.
0: That was Bo Bichette speaking to reporters in Toronto.

0: From aspirin, derived from willow tree bark in the 1850s and likely used to treat fevers in ancient times, to penicillin, found in mold in the 1920s, the natural world is full of medical marvels. And now a team of researchers, fresh from a diving expedition in Antarctica, are exploring the potential of one more natural compound, a bacterial toxin produced inside tiny marine organisms known as sea squirts. Allison Murray is a microbial ecologist and oceanographer with the Desert Research Institute. We reached her in Reno, Nevada.
1: Allison, for the uninitiated, what exactly is a sea squirt?
2: A sea squirt is a marine invertebrate. They live most of their life as in their adult form. They are they don't move. They're what's called in biology, they're sessile, and so they live a stationary life. They feed on small planktonic organisms. They are, you can think of them a little bit like

0: I like the analogy that they're a cellulose house, or they're a little bit like a beehive with these zooid animals. Many zooids are, we're working on colonial ascidians or colonial sea squirts. So one lobe of a colony can have probably 500 to 1,000 zooids living in it.
1: Oh wow. And so when you what are you keeping an eye out for when you make one of these dives when you're down there?
0: Well, yeah, all of our diving, we're really focused on this one Antarctic sea squirt that's called Sinoicum adrianum, and we're looking for ones that are multi-lobed. Think of like how all the fingers on your hand are connected at the base, and we are looking for this certain morphotype of Sinoicum. And so when we dive, we're having to comb through a lot of algae to find them. They are attached to the walls, and at the walls kind of near the base of where the rocky wall kind of intersects the sand. And they can, yeah, they live kind of attached to that wall where they can filter the seawater as it's going by.
1: What is it like just personally to be down there? You had to go more than once. It's not warm, certainly. What was it like?
0: Well, this was my first diving, to, first my first time diving in the Antarctic, and it was amazing. We had a team of eight divers, eight people who had all been through the training to do dry suit diving. Some people had been doing that for many, many years before us. For me, it was my first time, and we do fairly efficient dives. I think our average dive time was about 30 minutes, and we dive with the deepest dive was down to about 130 feet. And we go down, and we don't always know, we know what we're looking for, but we don't, it's a little bit like a treasure hunt. And so we're really, we have a sort of search patterns that we do. We are normally diving two or three divers at a time, and we basically scan these sea walls. And yeah, and they're orange though, kind of yellow orange, so they really stick out. And so we did a lot of scanning, and then we'd find them and collect when we found the right thing.
1: And you and the other divers aren't the only things down there, though. There's other creatures there. What do you have to watch out
0: Correct,
1: for?
0: right. Yeah, that's right. Well, the Antarctic is biodiverse, and the marine environment is as biodiverse down in this seawater that was somewhere right around freezing temperatures. So in addition to all the marine invertebrate life that is coating the rocks and the floor of the ocean, there are a lot of what we call the charismatic megafauna, of which include penguins and seals. We didn't see any whales while we were diving, but we saw a lot of whales from the ship, and there are seals. Some of them are curious in us. And at least one of them is a top predator called the leopard seal. So, yeah.
1: My producer put up a picture. I was thinking different things when you said charismatic. Was it terrifying?
0: At least, yeah, adrenaline forming, at least for myself. I think not terrifying, but definitely gets the adrenaline going. And we have a safety protocol that we execute when we see those in the water with us.
1: So once you've collected them, what are some of the potential medical applications? Early days, of course, but this bacterial toxin that's produced inside the sea squirts, what are the potential applications?
0: So this compound, one of the things that our research is really focused on doing is understanding the role of this compound, this bioactive compound, in the sea squirts in nature. We know that this bioactive compound has potential for being really toxic to melanoma cells in particular as an anti-cancer agent. And through the work that we're doing on this project, we are working to understand what is its role really in this host. Is it, we are not sure if it's plays a positive role or is a negative role. So we have a really great interdisciplinary team of a chemist in Florida, Bill Baker, a ecophysiologist, Martine Trigueras at the Scripps Institution of Oceanography, and my group who studies microbial genomics and ecology. between the expertise of these three different groups, we're really hoping to tie together the understanding of what the function and role are in nature. From that, we'll take that information and then be able, it'll help us better understand how we can apply it as a potential anti-cancer agent.
1: It's been tested in mice so far?
0: It has been tested in mice, and it's been tested, right, both along cell lines and then also in mice. The results from the mice are that it was effective against melanoma cells and also not toxic to the mice. And so that really shows that it has promise to carry forward in the sort of realm of developing it as a drug to fight cancer. So our research, being able to get to the field and collect these samples now that we know that there's a microbe that produces this compound, it was really great timing for our work and really opens the door to the next steps.
1: Great to speak with you, Allison. Thank you for this.
0: Yeah, thank you so much.
2: Allison Murray is a microbial ecologist and oceanographer with the Desert Research Institute in Reno, Nevada, and that's where we reached her.

0: Pop quiz. Can you tell nightmarish, this can't be happening screaming from elated, this is the best thing that's ever happened to me screaming? Well, you're about to hear examples of both in the same clip. It happened during yesterday's knockout game between Germany and Paraguay at the FIFA World Cup. In a video posted online, a group of diehard Paraguay fans can be seen watching anxiously as their player prepares to take a potentially game-winning penalty kick. And then the screen cut out. Cue the anguished screaming. Then the screen came back on to reveal that the shot had gone in. Paraguay will now advance to the round of 16, which will also see Canada play Morocco on Saturday.
1: You've been listening to As It Happens from CBC, heard across the United States on public radio.
0: You can also find As It Happens wherever you get your podcasts. I'm Chris Howden. Thanks for listening.
1: And I'm Neil Kirksall. Goodbye.

0: people come in and say, "Who buys those photos? Why would somebody buy somebody else's family?"
1: Carol Sherman in her salvage shop in Chatham.
0: Some people don't have family, and they'll buy pictures and have instant ancestors in their second home. And they'll buy pictures because they don't want to put their family pictures in a rental house. So, but let's face it, pictures make it homey, so they buy the pictures.
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3: There's something brewing in the Pacific that could change your life.
4: A warming patch of ocean that can have effects across the world on weather, food, and even entire economies.
5: El Niño is going to be as big, if not bigger, than the one we had in 2016 and 1998. This is beyond El Niño. This is a big one that's coming. Please be warned.
3: Meet Godzilla El Niño.
5: I think that 2027, with that El Niño impact, we will be way beyond 1.5 degrees global warming because of that extra heat being put into the system.
4: What is it, and how worried should we be?
5: We know this is coming, so we can, if we are sensible, plan for the worst case scenario, which is likely to happen in the next 6 to 12 months.
3: Join us for The Climate Question from the BBC World Service with me, Jordan Dunbar.
4: And me, Greer Jackson, right after the news.
6: BBC News with Govinda Gill. Amnesty International has called for a peacekeeping force to be sent to Sudan. A wide-ranging report by the human rights group said the paramilitary rapid support forces committed numerous crimes and ethnic cleansing during its bloody attack on the city of El Fasher last year. Barbara Plett-Usher has more details.
7: Amnesty International interviewed nearly 250 people, more than 200 of them survivors, and witnesses talked about the mass killing of civilians, abductions, beatings, rape, and so on, often accompanied by ethnic slurs, they said, the Sudanese word for used for servant or slave. Now, the Arab militias of the RSF do have a history of violence against non-Arab black African tribes in the western region of Darfur. And in the case of El Fasher specifically, the armed groups who were defending the city belonged to the local Zagawa tribe. So the RSF seems to have targeted the Zagawa civilians just as it did the armed groups.
6: A new law has come into effect in China, which critics say is aimed at erasing minority groups. The government says the legislation will strengthen social cohesion by making Mandarin the language of education, official business and public spaces. Taiwan said the new law could be used to increase threats against its citizens. Saranjana Tiwari reports.
8: The Ethnic Unity and Progress Promotion Law is part of Chinese leader Xi Jinping's efforts to build a shared national identity among ethnic groups and strengthen cohesion. The law makes Mandarin the main language of education in schools, replacing teaching in minority languages such as Tibetan, Uyghur and Mongolian, something Beijing says will improve future job prospects. But rights groups say it's another step towards forced assimilation with a Han Chinese majority and will weaken minority languages and cultures.
6: The White House has denied there are any conflicts of interest in Donald Trump's business dealings. New disclosures showed he made more than $1 billion from cryptocurrency ventures last year. Much of the money came from the sale of tokens by a firm co-founded by members of his family. The Japanese yen has fallen to its lowest level against the US dollar for 40 years. $1 is now worth about 162 yen. Tokyo has already tried to stem the slide, which has only led to a temporary reprieve, Kurumi Mori reports.
9: The main reason being the wide gap between Japan's still ultra-low interest rates and those in the U.S. and other major economies. The Japanese government has already spent a record about $72 billion intervening in the currency market between April and May. But those efforts have only slowed the decline temporarily. The big question now is whether authorities will step in again if the currency continues to weaken.
6: World News from the BBC. Venezuelans have told the BBC of their anger and frustration at the country's response to the devastating twin earthquakes a week ago. Nearly 2,000 people have been confirmed dead so far, and thousands of families are still searching for loved ones. Dozens of international rescue teams have been deployed to Venezuela to help. On Tuesday, a Jordanian team pulled a three-year-old boy from the rubble where he'd been trapped for 6 days. The UN's warned that tens of thousands of people are urgently in need of food and shelter. The artificial intelligence firm Anthropic says it will start restoring global access to two of its most powerful AI tools on Wednesday after the US government lifted export restrictions. Anthropic built the Fable 5 and Mythos 5 models using its chatbot Claude. However, Washington suspended worldwide access to them over concerns they could be used by hackers to exploit cybersecurity weaknesses. Co-hosts Mexico are through to the round of 16 at the Men's World Cup following a 2-0 victory over Ecuador. Goals from Julián Quiñones and Raúl Jiménez secured the win. These fans watched the game at a fully packed Mexico City stadium.
10: It was amazing. Mexico played fantastic on the attack. And I'm excited to see if they play the Congo or England next. Yeah. England's a tough team, man. Harry and Jude. It's going to be a tough game. I'm going to root for Mexico, but wouldn't surprise me either way.
11: The game was great. We started off fast, and we kind of ended slow, but we just held control the whole time.
6: The lead singer of The Village People, Victor Willis, who was recognised by millions for his performances dressed as a traffic policeman and a Navy officer, has died, aged 74. The band announced on social media that he had died on Monday. They said it followed a short but aggressive illness. That's the latest BBC News.
4: Something in the Pacific is stirring.
12: Winds are changing, water's warming, the signs are here.
4: And it will shake the whole world.
12: Scientists call it El Niño.
4: But this one, it could be a monster. It's even been called Godzilla.
12: So, how worried should we be?
4: Welcome to The Climate Question from the BBC World Service. I'm Greg Jackson.
12: And I'm Jordan Dunbar.
4: To help us answer that, we have Mark Maslin, Professor of Earth System Sciences at University College London. Welcome back, Mark.
5: Brilliant. I'm very glad to be here.
12: Mark, just tell me, should this Godzilla El Niño be my new nightmare fuel? How worried should we be about it?
5: I think the important thing is that scientists are able to predict the coming of the next El Niño. And we know that it's going to be a big one, whether you call it a Godzilla or you call it super, as I do. It means that we can warn policymakers. It means that we can actually tell people this is the likely impacts. And I'll go through some of the impacts of a big El Niño. So firstly, droughts occur in East Africa, Northern India, Northeast Brazil, Australia, Indonesia. If we then shift to, say, heavy rains and floods, these always occur in California, parts of South America, the Pacific, Sri Lanka, and the east central part of Africa. We also know that ENSO affects the strength and the paths of hurricanes and cyclones around the world. So we are pre-warned, so we can start thinking about how do we protect people from these extreme weather events that result from this El Niño.
4: And Godzilla is a particularly evocative way to describe it. I think I would call it Ursula from The Little Mermaid, because having watched that recently, actually quite terrifying she is. But you would probably refrain from that kind of terminology, right?
5: So there's a balancing act in science, which is we have technical terms and some of them are really dull and some of them are not helpful at all. But we also need to communicate. This El Niño is going to be as big, if not bigger than the one we had in 2016 and 1998. And they were really big ones. So we're seeing that something that we haven't had before. This is beyond El Niño. This is a big one that's coming. Please be warned. Godzilla, you know, okay, it makes nice sort of like headlines for the BBC or for the newspapers, but, you know, it really isn't for me evocative of what is going to happen.
12: Mark, you mentioned ENSO, which is the El Niño Southern Oscillation, the official name for this. Tell us what El Niño is. Tell us the basics.
5: Okay, so El Niño is part of an oscillation. the southern oscillation between El Nino and La Nina. And this is where the ocean currents and the actual winds of the Pacific Ocean shift. Now, we need to step back and think about the Pacific Ocean because people don't realize how large it is. Think about it. It takes about 12 hours minimum to fly across the Pacific, whereas about 5 to 6 to get across the Atlantic. So this is a huge body of water. What happens usually is the winds blow from the east across to the west. These are the trade winds, and therefore it pushes the cold water from South America across the Pacific towards Australia, trapping the hot water around Australia and Southeast Asia. What happens during an El Nino event is those winds weaken, that warm pool spreads across the Pacific Ocean all the way to the coast of South America. Now, this changes the weather patterns around the world. It changes the jet stream. And this is where you have all these consequences from India to Africa to Indonesia, even into the southern USA.
12: Mark, you mentioned La Nina a couple of times. Is that just the opposite of El Nino?
5: So La Nina is literally the opposite. It is when the cold water from the eastern side of the Pacific really pushes the actual warm pool right against Southeast Asia and Australia. And it keeps that warm, moist air there, spreading that cold water across the Pacific. It has impacts which are El Nino-like, but in many cases opposite. And so therefore, an extreme La Nina can sometimes be as destructive as a El Nino.
13: Now, Mark, you've said a couple of times that this El Nino is not only a super El Nino, but probably much bigger than the previous super El Ninos we've seen before. Why is that? Is climate change, is there a fingerprint here? Why is it so big?
5: So we have to be very careful. We know that climate change is heating up the ocean, but it's not doing it evenly. So there are certain places that are warming up quicker and some places that are staying relatively cool. And that changes the dynamics. We see that El Nino and La Nina seem to be more extreme over the last couple of decades. We think this might be due to climate change, but whether this particular El Nino is actually climate change caused or is it just part of that big cycle, we can't tell you. But what we can say is that El Nino has a real impact on global temperatures. So the last two big ones that we've talked about, 98 and 16, they added about 0.2 to 0.3 degrees Celsius to global temperatures. So for me, I would guess, and I'm happy to come back and be proved wrong, but I think that this year, 2026, will be the second warmest year on record, may not quite make the warmest, but 2027, with that El Nino impact, we will be way beyond 1.5 degrees global warming because of that extra heat being put into the system.
13: But just to check, that is temporary, right? Because El Nino is a cyclical cycle. So it's not 0.2 or 0.3 degrees forever. It's for however long El Nino lasts.
5: Oh, absolutely. And this is why every so often climate deniers turn around and go, oh, look, climate change is over. Because what you get is you get this warming. You then get these peak warming periods, which seem to occur when you have El Nino events. And then the following year or 2 years, then there's a slight cooling. It isn't a cooling, it's just dropping back to the average, which is warming up every single year. So you get these sort of like going up, slight down, up again, slight down. Now, again, every time we have one of those downs, it's like, see, climate change is over. It's not happening. It's like, no, that's because you're just taking the last El Nino as your peak temperature.
12: I mean, lots of people will think not 0.2 degrees, that doesn't actually sound like much. But can you talk us through what the impacts and consequences have been in the past? Because the last one in 2016 caused trillions of dollars of damage and lost income.
5: Okay, so 2016 was one of the warmest ones on record, had severe impacts around the world. But let's pick on a few areas. So sub-Saharan Africa had failed rains that left 20 million people in southern Africa at risk of acute food shortages at the same time as they had catastrophic floods in East Africa. Many of you may remember those from Kenya.
14: Rescuers are still finding survivors, though it isn't clear how many more remain trapped The seven-story block collapsed after heavy rains and flooding. Some residents said the building shook violently before it came down.
15: And so far, the situation is...
5: We go to Latin America. The dry corridor in Central America suffered such a severe drought that millions of people needed food assistance. It also coincided with the record-breaking tropical cyclones, Cyclone Pam and Cyclone Wilson in Southeast Asia, which devastated local infrastructure. So there are real impacts. And the other impact, which is beyond humans, is that we know that every time you have one of these extreme El Niños, you get coral bleaching. And the problem with coral bleaching is that once the coral's died, it doesn't come back quickly. So even though the El Niño may only be a year and a half in duration, it kills off the coral that can take decades, if ever, to come back.
12: Is it useful then to use El Niño or the super El Niño as a snapshot of what could happen if we continue to warm the earth? Is it useful to look at the effects it have to then think of what would happen if we warm it even more?
5: Okay, so I'm going to give you that classic science answer, which is yes and no. So the yes, because it shows you what extreme climate change will look like. It shows you what extreme weather events, it shows you the disruption in particular areas. The no is that El Niño is a particular phenomenon, which is it changes the actual circulation of the atmosphere around the world. So this is why places get drier and they get wetter. Now, this is not necessarily what's going to happen with climate change in the exact geographical regions, because this is a Pacific-driven engine of heat and moisture, which is changing. So the El Niño is a particular thing that we need to worry about and understand, but it does give us an idea of what extreme weather events will be happening in the next decade because of climate change, but they won't be identical.
12: So the heating in the Pacific is causing these global impacts. We're talking about wildfires, droughts, flooding. Is that what is causing the majority of those deaths that you talked about previously?
5: For me, one of the biggest problems is food security. The reason being is that at least half our food is produced by small holder farmers. Okay, so these are people that have people that work outside for them. And there are certain times of the year when it's too hot and too humid to work outside. Now, climate change is already making that more common. And when we have this super El Niño, that increase in temperature is going to cause that to increase. But then you have the extreme weather on top of that. That's going to disrupt food production through flooding, through droughts, through heat waves, which means there's not enough food in those countries. And that's where you had in previous El Niño real suffering because of a lack of access to food or access to affordable food. There's also the effects, the direct effects of extreme weather events. We know that floods, droughts, heat waves can directly impact people through loss of life, but also real impacts on well-being. Lots of people suffer from long-term illnesses. Interestingly enough, for disease, droughts are the worst, because when you have stagnant pools of water that are slowly drying up, that is a breeding ground for a lot of nasty diseases. So this is the impact. But we know this is coming, so we can, if we are sensible, help those countries plan for the worst case scenario, which is likely to happen in the next 6 to 12 months.
12: What can governments on the one hand and then ordinary people do then when we have a prediction like not just an El Niño, but a super El Niño?
5: So I think it's really important that governments take on the science and see where it's going to affect. So, for example, if you're in Western Europe, El Niño is going to have very little impact. Okay. Whereas you, if you happen to be a nation in East Africa, you know that this is going to cause flooding. If you're in sub-Saharan Africa, you know that there's going to be increased drought. So you can start to think, okay, the scientists have given me a head start. What can we do to minimize? You're never going to get rid of the impacts, but how can we minimize it? Do I store more food? Do I actually make sure there's shelters? What do I do? And there's some really good examples around the world where countries, have taken on the science. So, for example, Bangladesh. Bangladesh in the 1970s used to lose hundreds of thousands of people. These are deaths from cyclones. And what they did was they built their own meteorological office. They then started to predict when the cyclones were going to hit. They also then made sure that people were warned. They did it by radio, and they also did it by bicycles. So therefore, if a village heard about it on a radio, they would then cycle to the next village. Have you heard? You know, transmitting that knowledge. Because when people are pre-warned, you can prepare. They also set up things like shelters for people. They set up floating agriculture. And the deaths from cyclones have dropped to, if you're unlucky in a year, maybe 1,000 people, but a lot less most years.
13: It's really remarkable what Bangladesh has done, hasn't it? And again, we've done a programme all about this on the Climate Question podcast, so just search for the back catalogue. I think a lot of people will be surprised at how much just a few fractions of a degree, 0.2, 0.3, 0.4 maybe even this year, and how much of a big but also global effect it can have on people. And I'm wondering, what would it mean if we got a whole degree or degree and a half of warming, which we're potentially projected to be on?
5: So the Intergovernmental Panel on Climate Change produced a really interesting report in 2018 called Global Warming 1.5. And what they were looking at is what would happen if we went over 1.5. And the most interesting thing is that between 1.5 and 2 degrees, there are a lot of systems that start to be really impacted. Coastal areas, coral reefs, agriculture all start to have a significant impact, because the thing is not linear. You don't add 0.1 degree to the temperature and you get a 1% change. No, it's non-linear. So the warmer it gets, the bigger the impacts, much bigger than you would expect just from a small increase. It also showed that we really have to make sure we don't go anywhere above 2 degrees, because after that, we then have really severe impacts. We have the idea that the Greenland and Antarctic Western ice sheet have gone by the middle of next century. And we're also looking at sea level rise that we can't cope with. We're looking at food disruption. And we're also looking at, and I know you've done programs on this, tipping points in the climate system, which could be triggered between 1.5 and 2, but some of the big ones are definitely triggered after 2 degrees.
13: Mark, thank you so much for your time today. I appreciate it.
5: Absolute pleasure. It's always great to be with you too.
12: Thanks, Mark. A reminder that you're listening to The Climate Question from the BBC World Service. I'm Jordan Dunbar. After Gray and I got that lowdown on El Nino from Professor Mark Maslin, I wanted to bring you a bit of good news. So I'm joined now by the BBC's senior climate and science reporter, Esme Stallard. Hello.
16: Hi, Jordan.
12: Esme, you have got some good news about mangroves, don't you?
16: I have. Yes, their recovery around the world. So mangroves, like many of our forests, have been in decline since about the 1980s. We've lost a considerable amount between 1980 and 2010, about 12,000 square kilometres. But actually in the last decade, they've started to recover, so much so that that loss since the 1980s has come down from 12,000 to just 849 square kilometres. So heading in the right direction for the recovery of mangroves.
12: So when I think of mangroves, I think of essentially forests, but in the sea and in rivers?
16: That's a fairly good summary. Mangrove environment in general can be shrubs and trees. When we talk about forests, we're just talking about the trees. They are forests that are found in brackish environments, so where it's salty, so kind of into the sea, or where you get a river coming close to the sea, so delta environments as well. And they have very specific adaptations to help them deal with that. So you often can see these pictures underwater, their roots go into the sea or into that sort of salty water. Their roots can filter out that salt, or sometimes on the leaves you see these salt crystals forming. That's because their leaves kind of have these little glands that push the salt out of the tree and enables them to function. So that's where you tend to find them, and they're quite dense and difficult to get into, but beneath the surface they're providing a fantastic habitat for lots of little fish as they first come into the world.
12: Why are these watery forests that we find on the coast and rivers, why are they so important when it comes to climate?
16: God, it's difficult to know where to start. They have just so many benefits. I mean, if we just start with carbon, they're actually incredible at absorbing carbon, up to 5 times more than the land-based forest that we get. But they also have many other benefits. So coastal protection is a big one. Many communities that were impacted by the 2004 tsunami, for example, those that were living near mangrove forests were better protected. So they helped to support the coastline away from flooding and other big events. They also helped to support or provide a nursery for 1,500 species of fish. So their roots go down underwater, providing protection and a habitat away from predators. And they also are amazing at filtering out salt. That's how they survive. So their roots filter out the salt, or the leaves push the salt out. So they're an amazing forest ecosystem.
12: I'm imagining these, you know, trees in the water getting bashed by waves and storms. If they're that strong, why are these ecosystems so fragile?
16: I mean, ultimately, it comes down to human destruction. A lot of them have been removed for the development of farming, for example, also looking at urbanisation. We've seen that across the world. There are hundreds, actually over 100 countries that have mangroves in them. So that has been the kind of big issue that they've faced. But the tide is starting to turn on that, and we're seeing that in quite a few countries.
12: Why is the tide turning? What is behind this amazing comeback?
16: It's sort of a mixture of things. I mean, if we start to talk about what humans have done differently, first of all, I think there's been an increased recognition of the importance of mangroves after big events like the 2004 tsunami. So, for example, in Indonesia, there's been replanting to try and re-establish some of those mangrove forests. Other countries have banned their logging altogether. So we've seen that in Malaysia, for example. In other countries like Brazil, it's kind of come about because of actually damage further upstream. So what we've seen is there's been more logging and mining further upstream. And so that means you get more nutrients coming into the rivers, and that's washing down to the mangroves, which is weirdly supporting them. But actually what we've seen is the biggest effect is when you just don't touch them at all. So the mangroves have been allowed to recover themselves. They show an amazing kind of resilience and ability to do that. And the last thing really is just the science. We are now much better at measuring where these trees are. So this study that used the land satellite meant we were able to monitor much more effectively where these trees are. And so a combination of some human efforts, some just leaving them alone, and a little bit better science, really.
12: And where are these trees growing back?
16: So particularly, I mentioned there, Indonesia, Malaysia, Brazil's doing really well. Where they're not doing very well, actually, is in the Niger Delta and areas around there. They're struggling, and that's particularly due to oil activities there, which is causing localised water pollution, which is really threatening their survival. So it's not good news everywhere. There's still very much some human activities which has been driving down those mangrove forests.
12: So that's pollution from drilling, from oil and gas and transporting oil?
16: Yeah, so oil spillage that you can get, kind of poor maintenance. You can get oil running off into the sort of deltas and where these mangrove forests are, which affects their ability to survive and to grow and to recover. That's been the big problem there. So human pollution is still very much causing some issues. Even if they're not being removed as such, the environment they're living in just isn't conducive to their survival.
12: You mentioned all those benefits that mangrove forests bring to people. Is this comeback due to governments putting in policies, local awareness? What's driving it?
16: It's a bit of both. There's definitely more local awareness. I mentioned about, you know, them being amazing coastal protection. I think when people can see that those villages or those towns that sit behind mangrove forests are fared better when you get those extreme weather events, whether that be flooding or tsunamis, a sort of an education piece on why they're so important. So they've kind of been put back. There's also in some cases been bans on logging altogether introduced, which has enabled them to be protected. And I think that is the main message, actually. It's not that we need to go out and necessarily replant a load of these mangroves. We just need to kind of give them a space to recover. And not only that, or not only are we seeing kind of more mangroves, but what we're seeing is the kind of quality of the mangrove forest is a lot better. So we call this kind of dense canopy, which is the best at providing habitat for other species, has increased 20%. So that's also another benefit that the authors said they've seen in their study.
12: So good news for those fish and good news for us and the carbon that's going to be locked in there.
16: Exactly. A good news story all round, which is not always the case in my job. So
12: no,
16: it's
12: exactly.
16: Nice to read this paper.
12: Thank you for coming on, Esme. I appreciate it.
16: Thanks for having me.
12: And you can also check out Esme's piece on the BBC website. Thanks also to Greia for joining me earlier to talk about El Nino. And don't forget, if you've got a question, you can email the climate question at bbc.com. And you can also find us on the BBC World Service YouTube channel. The production team this week were Diane Richardson, Simon Watts and Grace Braddock. The sound mix was by Mike Rigard and Tom Bricknell. I'm Jordan Dunbar. See you next time.

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1: Good morning. Thanks for joining us for the BBC early this morning. It's just about 5:30 now. A quick look at your weather. It's looking like there's a chance of thunderstorms during the morning hours. Then skies are turning to partly cloudy during the afternoon. It's not too hot today. The high for the Upper Cape, 75 about. But tomorrow, Friday, it's going to get pretty hot. Time is now 5:30.
2: 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This week, shadow banning. What is it and how could it be affecting women's health education messages?
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2: We're feeling nostalgic about video game discs and the gaming league with a global outlook. 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
4: BBC News with Govinda Gill. Amnesty International has called for a peacekeeping force to be sent to Sudan after detailing the extent of crimes against humanity allegedly being committed there. The investigation heard allegations of widespread and deliberate violence, especially against children. A new law has come into effect in China, which critics say is aimed at erasing minority groups. The government says the legislation will strengthen social cohesion by making Mandarin the language of education, official business and public spaces. The White House has denied there are any conflicts of interest in Donald Trump's business dealings after new disclosures showed he made more than $1 billion from cryptocurrency ventures last year. The Japanese yen has fallen to its lowest level against the US dollar for 40 years. The drop is being driven by Japan's ultra-low interest rates. Tokyo has already spent billions of dollars in the last few months trying to stem the slide. The artificial intelligence firm Anthropic says it will start restoring access globally to two of its most powerful AI tools after the US government lifted export restrictions. Anthropic built the Fable 5 and Mythos 5 models using its chatbot, Claude. The health ministry in Spain says there have been more than 1,000 deaths attributed to the heat in June. The Spanish weather agency says the first 6 months of this year have been the hottest on record. The lead singer of the 70s disco group, The Village People, Victor Willis, has died at the age of 74. Recognised by millions of people for his performances dressed as a traffic policeman and a Navy officer, he co-wrote many of the Village People's anthemic hits such as YMCA, In the Navy and Go West. The band announced on social media that he died on Monday. BBC News.
2: Hello and welcome to Tech Life, the programme keeping track of technologies that are changing lives all over the world. I'm Shona McCallum. Today we're looking at something called shadow banning. What is it? How does it work? And why do some campaigners say it's a real problem? We'll get into that very shortly. And later on, we're switching gears with a gaming story. Grand Theft Auto 6 is due out later this year, but it's already stirring up a bit of a row. Some fans are unhappy they won't be able to buy a physical copy of the game on a disc.
5: The launch of GTA 6, it's expected to be a huge, huge event. So anything really this series does, it makes waves across the industry.
2: And turning video gaming into a spectator sport. I speak to the man who's at the helm of the Global Gaming League.

0: Before we start, a quick heads up. We're about to talk about women's health and some adult topics, including parts of the human body. So if you've got young children around and you'd rather they didn't hear this, now might be a good moment to turn the volume down. Social media companies get a lot of criticism for what appears on their platforms, and most of us are used to content moderation. That's when posts are being removed or restricted if they're illegal, offensive, or not suitable for children. But there's a growing concern that these systems sometimes go too far. Some women's health organisations say perfectly legitimate posts about periods, breastfeeding or reproductive health are being taken down or quietly hidden. Complaints have been raised around the world, and the issue was even debated in the UK Parliament recently. Here's Labour MP Emily Darlington.
1: The online world is where women ask questions where they're often too embarrassed to ask elsewhere, about period pain, discharge, lactation, or how to use a tampon safely.
0: Some creators say their posts are removed. Others say they're hit with sensitive content warnings. And some believe they're being what's known as shadow banned, where the posts stay online but are shown to far fewer people. Here's Emily Darlington again.
1: Ultimately, this debate isn't only about algorithms, it's about power, who gets heard, who gets visibility, whose bodies are treated as acceptable, whose health is considered legitimate. And right now the message many women receive online is this: your body is inappropriate, your anatomy is shameful, your health is controversial.
0: So let's talk to someone now who's actually experienced shadow banning firsthand. Dr. Carolina Array, known as Blogger on a Pole, is a digital criminologist at the London School of Economics, as well as being a pole dancing instructor.
2: Pole dancing has a huge online community. It's how pole dancers promote themselves and their classes. It's also how you share your progress and you realize 3 months ago you couldn't do anything and all of a sudden you can do something really cool and you're really strong. I started blogging about it. I gained a bit of a profile in the industry and in the community. Then all of a sudden I would notice that posts that would blow up suddenly were not seen by almost anyone. Sometimes even they weren't seen by people within my following or within my friends group. And it felt very frustrating. It felt incredibly sad. There was an element of how much is the fact that a lot of my posts are restricted and don't reach as many people as they did affecting my earnings.
0: I also asked Dr. Array if she recognised the arguments that platforms say they're trying to protect younger users from explicit content, and could she see why they might take that cautious approach even to legitimate health information?
2: I am okay with platforms erring on the side of caution, because once something reaches an exponential audience, if that something is really harmful, then the image damage to the platform, but also the damage to the audiences themselves, is potentially huge. However, only if there is a transparent, fair, and swift appeal system in place to counteract that. Because if you want to delete my content, but then I click a button, a human looks at it, and like 5 minutes later, the content is back, and it's as if nothing happened, then that's not a massive issue for me. But the issue is that platforms have underinvested in appeals, which are a tenet of any democratic society, to the point where I know that a lot of users in my network, when their accounts are outright deleted, they can't reach anyone at the platform, the appeal doesn't work, and they have to pay for hackers who claim to be working inside the platform to get their account back.
0: That's Dr. Carolina Array, a digital criminologist at the London School of Economics, who's also a pole dancer and instructor. Now, one company worried about legitimate health information being shadow banned is Essity, a Swedish-based global health and hygiene firm. It says important information is being hidden online. I caught up with someone at the heart of their plight.
3: My name is Kate Prince, and I'm the head of public affairs at Essity in the UK and Ireland.
4: And tell me about Essity.
3: Essity is a global health and hygiene company. Our aim is to break barriers to improve the well-being of health for consumers, for patients, for caregivers, and customers everywhere.
4: And what products would people recognise?
3: We have a number of household brands, including Cashel and Plenty, which are the toilet paper and household kitchen towel. And we also have health brands like Tenor, the period brand Bodyform, which is called Libresse in a number of places around the world, and also Tenor.
4: Now tell me, you are involved in a debate around shadow banning. Can you explain that term to me?
3: Yeah, so shadow banning is essentially when content on social media is hidden from the end user. So it might not appear on algorithms, but it could also be censorship in terms of blocking posts as well.
4: Some listeners might ask, why is a hygiene products company involved in this debate then? Can you explain?
3: Yeah, of course. So one of our brands, Bodyform, as I mentioned, we have been regularly censored on social media platforms for using everyday terms to describe the body and health conditions also, like periods and menstrual health. And so a couple of years ago, we created a campaign called Vaginas Uncensored to really highlight this problem. And when we posted about menstrual health, that post was deemed to be sexually explicit. And we were asked by Meta to put an 18 plus warning on that post. The campaign went on to post and we were blocked 22 times in 1 month. So it really is an issue for our brands.
4: Without being too graphic, what kind of language and content is proving to be the problem here?
3: So as a period brand, we regularly communicate about periods, obviously. So we'll be using language like menstrual health, and we'll also be talking about periods. And this is the kind of language that is being blocked. But also, we might be talking about heavy periods, and so talking about medical conditions like endometriosis. And we find that this content is also blocked.
4: Obviously, there's consequences then if the information is blocked and women's health information doesn't reach the intended audience.
3: Well, yeah, exactly. And the impact is that, you know, women and girls are visiting social media platforms to find out more about their health and they simply can't find it. So, you know, this can delay diagnosis and it can cause lasting harm, you know, both physically and mentally.
4: Now, do you see this as an unintended consequence of social media companies trying to protect people and especially children from potentially offensive material?
3: Yeah, I mean, I can only assume that's the reason, but we've tried to engage with social media platforms to ask them, you know, what exactly is happening? How are they moderating this content? And so why is it happening and what can we do about it to change that?
4: And have any of the social media companies acknowledged this problem?
3: We have struggled to engage. We had a roundtable in Parliament where we brought together lots of companies, brands and charities, along with experts in this area, censorship. We presented the evidence and we invited them all to come along. TikTok did come along to the event, but unfortunately, we haven't had much engagement since.
4: Now, what do you think of the online safety frameworks that there are? Do you think it goes far enough to protect legitimate health information, or do you think that's something that could be changed?
3: Oh, I think a lot needs to be done, to be honest. I think we need to understand better how the companies are moderating this content. They need to explain to us how it's done. We need to know more about how the algorithm is working so that these posts aren't being hidden. And then we need a better appeals process, I think, as well, because at the moment we don't have any recourse on how to take action. So in the EU, they have the Digital Services Act. So it is possible to complain that way. But in the UK, that doesn't exist. So we'd like to see some consistency, really, so that there's a clear process for what companies like ours can do in the event of appealing.
4: And do you have wider international support for an end to shadow banning?
3: It's an issue that's impacting everybody. So yes, I would say there's a groundswell of support internationally. And together, we all need to approach our platforms locally to do something about it, I think.
0: That's Kate Prince from the health and hygiene company Essity. Kate's interview mentioned TikTok and Meta. We did ask both companies for a comment, and TechLife's Liv McMahon is here to give us a quick summary of what they said. Firstly, TikTok.
5: So TikTok told us that certain content isn't eligible for recommendation for the broad audience of its For You page, and they say they're transparent about what types of content fall into that category. TikTok also notifies creators when their content isn't eligible for recommendation and provides them with the opportunity to appeal. They also told us they continue to engage with policymakers on discussions around women's health.
0: And what about Meta?
5: Meta shared with us their community standards, which outline what isn't allowed on their social platforms. They say while posts about women's sexual health are allowed, including from individuals under the age of 18, they do have policies on adult nudity and sexual activity. Meta also said user content on women's health, such as periods and menopause, on its own wouldn't violate any adult content policies. There are no restrictions in their content policies regarding the discussion of these topics or discussion of menstrual health in general.
0: Thanks.

This is Tech Life on the BBC World Service with me, Shona McCallum. So what did you make of our item on shadow banning? Have you experienced it yourself? We'd really like to hear from you. Our contact details are coming up in just a moment. But first, a quick hello to Chuar Farchani, who's been in touch on WhatsApp to say he's listening to Tech Life in South Sudan. Well, it's great to have

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1: Shop, but plenty of players now go fully digital, downloading games straight onto their consoles or PCs. Now, an announcement about Grand Theft Auto 6 due out this November is causing a bit of a stir. The hugely anticipated next installment in the GTA series will be download only. Its developer, Rockstar Games, says that even customers who buy a so-called physical edition will just get a box with a download code inside. So what's behind this move, and does it mean the disc is finally on its way out? TechLife's Laura Kress has been digging into this, and she's with me in the studio now. Laura, this isn't the first time we've seen a physical release like this, but why is this decision around Grand Theft Auto 6 such a big deal?
2: Yes, you're right. We have seen some companies decide to just put out codes in a box or something that isn't exactly a disc. It's still quite unusual that we would see a physical edition at launch not have a disc at all. And as you say, Grand Theft Auto, it's such a huge game and franchise altogether. The last game, GTA 5, that sold nearly 230 million copies. And the launch of GTA 6, it's expected to be a huge, huge event. So anything really this series does, it makes waves across the industry and it can affect what other studios do as well. And I think that's really the reason it's been talked about. Will this make it more likely after this launch that smaller companies will follow suit?
1: And has gaming been moving away from hard copies of games on discs for a while now?
2: Yes, so digital downloads for games, they've been available alongside discs for, I would say, maybe over a decade now. There's a PC platform called Steam. There's also Xbox and PlayStation. They have their own online stores. We've also seen consoles like PlayStation 5 have digital-only versions, so no disc drive at all. So you can't use a disc in that console at all. And physical media in general, it's been in a bit of a decline. Last year, sales for physical games, they fell to an all-time low.
1: So are there benefits to having a game on a disc instead of a download?
2: From a user point of view, obviously, if you have that physical disc, once you finish the game, you can lend it to a friend, you can resell it. You can also potentially, if you go to one of these retailers, get it for a cheaper price if it's used. And I think other people are pointing as well to the fact that if you're only buying a code rather than a physical copy, then publishers have more control because you are essentially buying a license rather than owning the copy yourself. So if we look at, for example, with GTA, it's well known for its soundtracks of licensed music. But as time goes on after launch, some of those songs featured in the game on day one, they might be removed, you know, in 10, 20 years' time because of licensing agreements. Now, if you own the game on the disc, there's no way for publishers, music publishers, to remove that content if you install that game on offline and just put the disc content on your gaming console. So effectively, people are concerned not just about owning the disc, but also what it means for the content on the game as well.
1: So the reaction then from people about GTA 6 being download only is mixed, it's fair to say.
2: That's right. So some people saying, well, I'm used to downloading games. I don't buy discs anyway, so it's not bothering me. Others people talking about that ownership and what it means to own a game. And also a lot of people reminiscing about the previous games where there was that extra content, that physical content that you could own and what it will look like at launch.
1: And what have Rockstar, the game developer, said about this? Any reasons?
2: So they have given no reason. They have not commented. They've simply said that this is what's happening. Of course, we've seen a lot of analysis as this is such a big series. Everybody's talking about it. So some people have suggested it could be to stop any leaks because they have been prone to leaks previously. And it's such an anticipated game. People will be trying to get as much information as they can on it. If there is a disc, and it will be released prior to the actual launch, so you can go and pick up a disc before the actual game becomes available so that you can preload that content because it's going to be so huge, people are imagining. There is a worry that potentially, you know, people could rip the data from the disc. So there's a concern about leaks, and that's, although Rockstar haven't said that that's the reason they've given. Another potential reason, the game's already been delayed twice. So other people have suggested maybe the development will be so close to the wire that if you pick up a disc, it might be out of date in comparison to if you download it.
1: Laura, thank you. That's Laura Kress, and Laura's written more about this story. You can find it in the technology section of the BBC News website. If you're a gamer with an opinion on discs and perhaps the end of them, we'd like to hear from you. Our contact

0: Details will be repeated at the end of the show. Well, we're sticking with gaming now because we're about to talk about this.
1: I feel like I'm going to win.
2: This is the Global Gaming League. A multi-title league where celebrity team owners and their teams compete in both modern and classic video games. All for the GGL Champions title and grand prize.
0: Well, that was a clip from a promotional video for the Global Gaming League. And yes, it's exactly what it sounds like. And as the big voiceover guy just told us, it brings together celebrities, video games, competitions, and a league title up for grabs. It launched at the end of last year with a pretty bold goal to turn gaming into a proper spectator sport. Something you don't just play, but you actually watch, follow, and cheer for. And behind it all is Clinton Sparks, CEO of the Global Gaming League. He's based out in Las Vegas in the United States, and I caught up with him to find out more.
3: The Global Gaming League is a league, a video game league of celebrity-owned teams whose four-player teams compete in live events, playing everything from modern games to classic video games and everything in between, combined with an online gaming platform where any casual player from around the world can join, compete, and rise in the ranks. From our Primes League to our Minor League to get drafted to our Major League to be on one of those celebrity-owned teams.
0: And who are the celebrities that run the teams?
3: We have a bunch of celebrities that own teams in the Global Gaming League, from Howie Mandel to T-Pain to Neo to Flavor Flav, Gillian Wallow, and many more.
0: And what games do they play?
3: We are a multi-title league that plays all types of games, from Call of Duty to Tetris to Tekken to Fruit Ninja VR. We even in our last match actually played a physical game of Uno.
0: And what gap in gaming did you feel that existing esports perhaps weren't addressing?
3: So you have esports on one side and then you have gaming on another side. And esports is much smaller than the entire world of gaming. So I wanted to build something that could resonate and connect and relate to the billions of casual gamers around the world to also have an opportunity to play video games, compete, make money, and rise in the ranks.
0: And you're turning this into a spectator event. So could you tell us what spectators see and how they actually see it? Are they logging in online?
3: Yeah, the Global Gaming League has live events that are here filmed in Los Angeles. It's a red carpet event. There's all types of celebrities and influencers and creators, from the UFC to WWE to actors that pull up to come see what's going on. And when you're watching the stage, you're looking at two teams, one on the left, one on the right. There's four players on each team. Each match has four different rounds, and each round has a different game title. So you want to draft like well-rounded players that can defend your team in whatever game and round that you guys are going to play. We have a halftime show at every show. There's all types of exciting things that go on to bring the best of every sport into one kind of league called the Global Gaming League.
0: And you're blending this with music, sports, celebrity, live events. I mean, why do you think this crossover is so important?
3: Because gaming is so large and everybody games, which is our tagline. So since everybody games, there needed to be something created for everybody. Because until now, it wasn't. Esports was reserved for the hardcore endemic gamer that grinds 8 to 15 hours a day, hoping to be on an esports org that then gets selected to be in a league. But there's billions of casual gamers around the world that don't consider themselves a gamer because they're not a professional esports player. So I wanted to create something where all gamers could feel like they're gamers, be proud to say they're a gamer, and have the opportunity to really game on a big stage and become a breakout star in the Global Gaming League.
0: Your positivity and your enthusiasm is really coming across. But I just want to rewind a little, because I think it's fair to say that you had perhaps a difficult start in life and have obviously found your way now with gaming. Can you tell me about where things began for you?
3: Sure. I was just a broke kid from a broken home, born in Boston, Massachusetts, single mother, was sexually abused as a kid, was bullied. I was homeless as a teenager, didn't graduate high school, and music was always a passion of mine. I did it in my bedroom as a kid. And then when I grew up and realized I got hurt, I got a full-time job at UPS. After a couple of years, I hurt my spine. And when I did that, I was like, oh man, I can't do hard labor. I didn't graduate high school. I have to make my music thing a reality. So I worked really hard and became a multi-platinum Grammy nominated producer. I've sold over 80 million records. I built my own radio show around the world in 22 markets and was very fortunate enough to become successful and work with the biggest artists from Lady Gaga to Beyonce, Pitbull, Akon, Ludacris, Rick Ross, Snoop Dogg, T.I., you name it. And as I did all those things, I was really building relationships and a powerful network because I always wanted to be somebody that built businesses that would help other people. And I can go on a list of all the things that I've built throughout my career. But when I got introduced to the gaming industry through esports in 2017, I realized all my skill set, all my relationships and my understanding of building culturally impacting companies would serve well in the gaming industry. So I helped build two organizations called FaZe Clan and another one called XSET. And then I'm like, man, if I can really build teams, why don't I build the league? So I called my friend T-Pain and I said, this is my idea. He said, let's do it. And that's how the Global Gaming League was formed.
0: How do you reflect on the journey that you've just described?
3: That it's not over and I haven't done enough.
0: Okay. Well, you're still doing more. The Global Gaming League Primes is the next thing that you're launching. Can you explain that to me?
3: Yeah, so you know, we launched this with just the celebrity teams competing, which you can see at globalgamingleague.com or on our YouTube page at Global Gaming League. But I was like, how do we get everybody around the world to be able to participate and have an equal level playing field so they can all compete and rise and be on one of these celebrity-owned teams? So we launched GGL Primes, which is our online gaming platform where anybody can join, compete, rise in the ranks, and inevitably be on one of our celebrity-owned teams.
0: My thanks to Clinton Sparks, the CEO of the Global Gaming League. Well, if we can stretch the gaming references a little further, we run out of lives for this show, but we'll be back next week armed with cheat codes and a few extra power-ups. Remember, we love to hear from you, whether it's gaming, game desks, shadow banning, or anything else in the world of tech that's caught your attention. Maybe there's something we should be talking about next time. Our email address is techlife@bbc.co.uk, or you can WhatsApp us on +44 330 1230 320. Remember to include your name and where you live. Today's Tech Life was produced by Tom Quinn and presented by me, Shona McCallum.

0: I'm Mindy Todd, host of The Point. Coming up, Dr. Joseph Warren was one of the leaders in the years prior to the War for Independence, but his name has nearly vanished from history. We discuss the contributions of Warren in the shaping of early America, and we talk with the host of our new weekend show, In Common, that brings us stories from across the Commonwealth. That's The Point this morning at 9 on CAI.
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2: Well, it's already pretty warm out there, 71 I'm seeing right now in West Falmouth, 70 in Provincetown. It's going to get a lot hotter the next couple of days, as you've been hearing. The time is now 6 o'clock.
3: Good morning. The Supreme Court says political parties may spend all they want in coordination with candidates. How does that magnify the power of money in politics? We ask a former federal elections official on Morning Edition from NPR News. Democratic Socialists had another big win, this time in Colorado. I'm Michelle Martin.
4: And I'm Steve Inskeep. A lawmaker who's been in office almost 30 years lost to a challenger who's only been alive for 29. Also, World Cup teams try to endure the knockout bracket while also trying not to be knocked out by the heat. The heat wave is dangerous for fans, too. Could FIFA have done more to prepare? It's Wednesday, July 1st. This day in 2018, LeBron James said he was leaving Cleveland to sign with the Lakers. Yesterday, he left the Lakers. The news is next.
5: Live from NPR News in Washington, I'm Korva Coleman. With the latest Supreme Court session now over, President Trump and his administration have a lot of wins and some high-profile losses. NPR's Tamara Keith reports Trump is celebrating an expansion of presidential power.
6: The Supreme Court upheld birthright citizenship and earlier in the term blocked the president's sweeping tariffs. But it also delivered wins for him and his party, allowing Trump to strictly limit even legal immigration and making it easier for red states to redraw congressional district lines in favor of Republicans. In a social media post assessing the court's term, Trump crowed that the decision clearing the way for Trump to fire commissioners at federal agencies, quote, gives tremendous additional power back to the presidency where it belongs. He adds, the Republican Party was treated very fairly by the United States Supreme Court. Tamara Keith, NPR News, The White House.
5: Colorado held its primary election yesterday. Results are coming back. In one upset, a Democratic socialist and political newcomer, Melat Quiroz, defeated longtime Democratic Congresswoman Diana DeGette. From Colorado Public Radio, Caitlin Kim has more on the Denver area contest.
7: Melat Quiroz is a 29-year-old Democratic socialist. She's a lawyer who got fired for a post she wrote that criticized Israel over its actions in Gaza. And she hasn't apologized for that, you know, making several comments defending pro-Palestinian activists. So after that experience, she decided to challenge Democratic Congresswoman Diana DeGette, who's been her representative for her entire life. Now, Denver is a deep blue district, and she's expected to have a smooth glide path to Congress.
5: That's Caitlin Kim reporting. The U.S. is heading for another record low murder rate. NPR's Martin Costi reports violent crime has been falling quickly since the pandemic.
8: Crime statistician Jeff Asher collects data from a sampling of police departments so he can project national trends ahead of the FBI's national numbers. He says the first months of this year suggest the national murder rate is about 18% lower than the same period last year, which was already near a record low.
9: We've reached a point where we've never seen violence this low in terms of murder, and that's fantastic. You could alternatively say, hey, we're still talking about 13 or 14,000 murders. So that's 13 or 14,000 too many. But the progress that has been made against this issue is just incredible.
8: The rates of other kinds of crimes are also on a downward trajectory following the crime spike of the pandemic years. Martin Costi, NPR News.
5: The U.S. has sent representatives to Qatar for meetings. So has Iran. But officials from both countries will not hold direct talks. Qatar says it's discussed an interim peace deal with U.S. envoys. Iran says it's telling Qatar that Israel must fully withdraw from Lebanon. This is NPR.
2: And this is CAI. I'm Sam Houghton with this local news. Immigrants in Massachusetts are celebrating yesterday's Supreme Court decision to preserve birthright citizenship. Sarang Sekavat is with the advocacy group, the Myra Coalition. He himself benefited from birthright citizenship when he was born to Iranian immigrants 50 years ago. He described his reaction to the ruling.
10: First and foremost, just relief. The way that this court has been making decisions, on the surface, this seems like an obvious case to so many people. But the way this court has been making decisions this term, you just don't know how this court is going to define words that have been used for centuries.
2: Some experts estimate that if birthright citizenship had been overturned, American citizenship would have been denied to more than 250,000 children born in the U.S. each year. Well, the Cape Cod Bridge replacement project has cleared a major hurdle, securing a final environmental permit from the Federal Highway Administration. The record of decision caps a two-year permitting process and paves the way for more than $1 billion in federal funding. It's also the first time since the Big Dig in 1991 that a road project in Massachusetts received a final environmental impact statement. Symbolism not lost on the state project manager, Louisa Piwanski.
11: Many of us on the project team who have come up through the ranks have learned not only from the Big Dig, but from projects around the country about what makes a project get delivered on time and on budget.
2: Earning the federal environmental permit allows the state to award the project to a contractor, which could happen as early as late next year. Well, careful in Cape waters, marine researchers and workers reporting unusually high numbers of lion's mane jellyfish. The Cape Cod Times reporting that jellyfish are showing up in coastal harbors and bays in larger numbers this summer. Lion's mane can grow to several feet across and are considered the largest jellyfish species in the world. Their sting can hurt, but aren't considered deadly. Researchers are trying to understand why there may be more of them, but suggest it could be because of warming spring temperatures and more zooplankton, coupled with wind and current directions aimed toward the Cape. Well, this heat wave update, the Cape and Islands might be somewhat cooler than much of the state, but as one National Weather Service meteorologist told me this morning, it'll be hot and humid no matter how you slice it. There's a heat advisory in effect for Dukes County and Cape starting later this morning, lasting until Saturday evening. That means with the humidity, it could feel as hot as 105 degrees at the height of this heat wave on Friday. Much of the rest of the state is in an extreme heat warning. In the New Bedford area, that will mean it could feel like 115 degrees. The city has a few cooling locations, including the main city library. Give you a full forecast in a couple seconds here.
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2: Well, a quick look at today. Thunderstorms potentially in the morning, followed by occasional showers in the afternoon for the South Coast. Temperatures upper 70s, low 80s. It's 6:07.
3: It's Morning Edition from NPR News. I'm Michelle Martin.
4: And I'm Steve Inskeep. Good morning. The Supreme Court's term is over, and its final ruling was a loss for President Trump.
3: The ruling says almost all children born in the U.S. are citizens, according to the 14th Amendment to the Constitution. The majority of justices rejected Trump's executive order seeking to change that.
4: NPR's Carrie Johnson covers the Supreme Court and is on the line. Carrie, good morning.
13: Good morning, Steve.
4: What was the justice's reason to block the president?
13: Chief Justice John Roberts wrote the majority ruling here. He said it was not a close call. He talked about birthright citizenship being part of American law for generations. Roberts said the framers who drafted the 14th Amendment extended a promise of citizenship to every free person in this land. And Roberts wrote, we keep that promise today. The chief was joined by the court's three liberals and Justice Amy Coney Barrett. Brett Kavanaugh wrote separately to say he would have struck down the president's executive order based on a federal law. Kavanaugh left open the possibility Congress could change it to put limits on babies born to people here illegally or on temporary visas. And if there was a surprise, it was that we had so many dissents on this birthright issue, which has been well understood for more than 150 years.
4: Yeah, much closer case than people anticipated. What did the dissenters say?
13: Justice Clarence Thomas filed a dissent of 91 pages, what experts tell me is one of his longest dissents.
14: Wow.
13: He says the court majority misunderstood the 14th Amendment. He wanted to add a new requirement that parents be domiciled in the U.S. And Justice Sam Alito wrote to say he worries about birth tourism, the idea that wealthy people from overseas will come to have children here on American soil. President Trump echoed that view in a post on social media. He actually congratulated China and its leader for what he called a massive birthright win. Remember, Trump took the rare step of going to the Supreme Court to hear arguments in this case, a sign of how important it was to him. But the justices never acknowledged his presence, and it may have backfired.
14: And again, a majority of the justices went with what would seem to be the literal meaning of the words of the 14th Amendment. What are some of the other cases we learned about yesterday?
13: The court says states can ban transgender girls and women from high school and college sports programs. They said those bans in about half the states do not violate the Constitution or a federal law that bars discrimination by schools that get federal funding. And for campaign finance, the court overturned a post-Watergate law that tried to limit coordination between political parties and candidates. This case emerged during the Senate run of J.D. Vance, who's now the vice president. The Supreme Court says this is a free speech issue, that money is speech.
14: Okay, so we've gotten to the end of the term. What does all this leave you thinking as someone who covers the court?
13: Well, the Supreme Court has handed President Trump and future presidents a lot of power to fire people in the federal government and reshape agencies we thought were independent. But Trump lost big in a few of the cases that mattered most to him, in the birthright case and with his tariffs. Longtime appellate lawyer Kenan Shanmugam put it this way in a talk sponsored by the Conservative Federalist Society yesterday.
15: One emerging theme in some of these cases is that on issues of sort of broader significance, the quote-unquote conservative side is typically winning. On issues that are more specific to this administration, the outcomes are sometimes different.
13: And we're going to find out whether that pattern holds when the court returns for a new term in October.
14: NPR's Carrie Johnson will be there covering the court when they return. Carrie, thanks for your reporting. Really appreciate it.
13: Thank you.
3: We're going to dig deeper into one of those final Supreme Court decisions, the one striking down limits on what political parties can spend in coordination with their candidates. Trevor Potter is a former chairman of the Federal Election Commission and the founder of the Nonpartisan Campaign Legal Center, which advocates for campaign finance reform. Good morning, Mr. Potter. Thanks for joining us.
16: Good morning, Michelle. Good to be with you.
3: So in the majority opinion, Justice Brett Kavanaugh wrote that it is, quote, natural for a party and its candidate to work together. That's something that I think, you know, people would remember from their middle school social studies class. So why would that coordination be called into question in the first place?
16: The word coordination is really the confusing one here, because what we're talking about is paying candidates' bills, using the money given to national party committees to pay directly bills for campaigns. That was limited in the Watergate reforms to prevent corruption. The idea was people would give large sums to the party committees and they would route them through to the favorite candidate of the donor. And so the amount that the parties can spend, quote, in coordination, meaning directly paying campaign bills of their candidates, is limited. That's all that's limited. They can talk to the candidate. They can discuss strategy, all of those things. They have until now been able to make create a separate entity to make independent expenditures. But the directly paying the bills, which is what will now happen without limit, is what the law banned, and it's a ban the Supreme Court itself upheld only about 20 years ago.
3: Tell me about that.
16: The same facts.
3: So, yeah, tell me about that. The court upheld these limits, as you just said, in a 2001 case. As briefly as you can, what was the court's reasoning back then?
16: The court's reasoning was Congress is the entity that regulates money in politics as long as it's constitutional. The court has long said that preventing corruption and the appearance of corruption is a constitutional reason to regulate money. And here, in the case 20 years ago, the court said this is an anti-circumvention measure, meaning if you're prohibiting corruption by limiting how much you can give directly to a candidate, it's appropriate to prevent an obvious way around that limit, which would be giving large sums to the party committees that then route them back to your favorite candidate. So the court said anti-circumvention is a real issue, and it's an appropriate way to deal with it.
3: Another part of the ruling says political parties no longer have the same political power as outside groups. What do you make of that?
16: Well, as Justice Kagan in her dissent said, that's pretty rich, her term, because it's the Supreme Court in Citizens United that created the situation we have today of huge super PACs and other outside groups and billionaires being able to spend unlimited sums in elections. And so now to turn around and say, you know, effectively, woe is me, I'm an orphan, I've killed my parents, is a real problem. The court created this situation by allowing those unlimited expenditures and suggesting they wouldn't be seen as corrupting. And now it's saying, well, the party committees are getting left behind because they have limits and these other groups that our decision allowed don't have limits. So there's that issue. There's also the reality that here the candidate can now be directly involved in raising these large sums for political parties, which can be spent on behalf of the candidate. That is not true if it is an independent expenditure by these outside groups. In most cases, they are not allowed to be involved in that fundraising process under the law. But for party committees, they can be.
3: Before we let you go, we only have about 45 seconds here, so not enough time really to dig into this. But would disclosure be a fix here? If people were actually transparent about who was giving the money and where it was going, would that be a fix?
16: Well, it wouldn't solve the immediate problem that this case creates, because we will already know who gives to the party committees. What we won't know is the backroom deal, who solicited the money, the candidate saying, please give $100,000 to the NRSC because they'll support my election. We're never going to see that. And I don't think there's a way to, practically speaking, disclose those backroom deals.
3: That's Trevor Potter, former Federal Elections Commission chair and president of the Campaign Legal Center. Mr. Potter, thanks so much for sharing these insights with us.
16: Thanks so much.
14: Some other news now. Starting today, some Medicare beneficiaries can get popular obesity medications for a relatively low copay. NPR Pharmaceuticals correspondent Sydney Lupkin has more.
17: A new program is kicking off to help Medicare beneficiaries access GLP-1 drugs for $50 a month. It includes Wegovy, Zepbound, and Foundayo, Eli Lilly's new obesity pill, which can cost hundreds of dollars a month out of pocket. Here's Dr. Mehmet Oz. He leads the Centers for Medicare and Medicaid Services, which is funding access to the drugs.
18: The goal we have is very simple: to improve access, encourage better health outcomes, and gather the data needed to inform future innovation.
17: It's called the Bridge Program. Dr. Dossie Trentz is the president of the American Association of Clinical Endocrinology. She says it will expand access to these drugs, but not everyone will qualify.
19: There are some caveats, so it's not like 100%. I want to lose some weight, so I want to go on this medication. It's not quite the way it works.
17: She says patients must have Medicare drug coverage through a Part D plan, and there are tiers of eligibility. If someone has a body mass index of over 35, they're covered. They're also covered if they have a BMI over 30 with another qualifying condition, like having had a previous heart attack or having uncontrolled high blood pressure despite taking at least two medications for it. And if they have a BMI between 27 and 30, there's another list of qualifying conditions. Here's Trentz again.
19: I think the excitement that it would cover everyone in Medicare, unfortunately, has been dampened a bit by the fact it does not cover everybody in Medicare.
17: If someone meets the eligibility criteria, they'll need more than just a prescription. They'll also need their doctors to fill out a form explaining why they qualify and get it approved by Medicare. It's called a prior authorization and could make the program clunky. Trentz says she hopes things will get smoother with time. The Bridge program is designed as a test, and it's temporary, only lasting until the end of 2027. The nonpartisan health policy research group, KFF, estimates that Medicare's coverage for these drugs could help nearly 4 million patients and cost taxpayers more than $1.3 billion. Sydney Lupkin, NPR News.
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2: 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Good morning. Coming up, an initiative directing federal funds to short-term workforce training programs begins today, but the launch is moving slowly.
20: July 1 is not a floodgate. It is a start point of the marathon.
2: One major problem, few existing programs qualify for the funding, at least not yet. That story coming up in about 20 minutes here on CAI.
21: 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I'm John Basile. 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
2: In some of the news we're following this morning, Senator Ed Markey is condemning yesterday's Supreme Court ruling that upholds the right of states to ban transgender girls and women from participating in school sports. Markey says now it's time for supporters of trans rights across the country to push back.
22: I have introduced the Trans Bill of Rights into the United States Senate. Congresswoman Pramila Jayapal has done the same thing in the House of Representatives. And we now must begin to organize nationally in order to put protections for the trans community on the books.
2: The ruling was also slammed by several other Massachusetts politicians, including Governor Moore Healey, Attorney General Andrea Joy Campbell, and Congressman Seth Moulton, who's challenging Markey in this year's Democratic Senate primary. The time's now 6:21.
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3: It's Morning Edition from NPR News. I'm Michelle Martin.
14: And I'm Steve Inskeep. Good morning. The World Cup has entered the knockout bracket.
3: Yeah, that means one loss and you're out. The U.S. team faces off against Bosnia-Herzegovina tonight outside San Francisco. Other games are in the East in cities that face extreme heat warnings. And NPR analysis finds that this issue was predictable.
14: NPR's Rebecca Hersher has this hot story. Rebecca, good morning.
24: Good morning.
14: I hope you're staying cool wherever you are. How many games will be affected by the heat wave?
24: A lot. There are about a half dozen games between today and Sunday that are in places that will be extremely hot. Think weather that feels like it's over 100 degrees. Those games are in New Jersey, Atlanta, Kansas City, Miami, and Philadelphia.
14: Mm-hmm.
24: Now, the stadium in Atlanta has a roof, so that helps protect people. But the others do not. And the game in Philadelphia on July 4th is really shaping up to be the highest risk one. Paraguay is playing France. The Weather Service has already issued an extreme heat warning. Forecast is calling for high temperatures around 100 degrees that day, and humidity will make it feel even hotter. The humidity is also going to keep the temperature high even as the sun goes down. So that warning actually runs all the way until 8 p.m. after the game is over.
14: Hmm.
24: And it's not just the match itself. It's the side events, which also happen outside. So there's this giant outdoor watch party in Philadelphia. The organizers have shortened the hours for that because of the heat.
14: Okay, sounds sensible. What else are people doing to keep safe?
24: Well, I actually asked FIFA about that. They're the organizing body for international soccer. And they said they did their best to schedule matches in the evening. Many of the venues in the southern U.S. do have roofs. And they're giving 2 extra water breaks per match to help players and officials stay hydrated.
14: Yeah, I've seen that.
24: But NPR found that those measures don't alleviate the risk from heat. So we analyzed past weather conditions in World Cup host cities and found that more than a third of the tournament's matches are at high risk for dangerous heat and humidity. And that analysis identified Philadelphia as one of the highest risk host cities and specifically noted the July 4th match in Philly was likely to take place in dangerous conditions. So this was foreseeable. And FIFA didn't respond to questions from NPR about individual match scheduling decisions or about whether matches this week will have extra protections, things like cooling buses and misters and free cold water for attendees.
14: Okay, so we don't know if they're going to take those extra steps. What can individuals take on their own?
24: So drinking a lot of water is a really good first step. Don't drink too much alcohol. I talked to Daniel Vasilio about this. He's an expert on extreme heat and the human body at the University of Nebraska at Omaha.
0: If you are outside tailgating all day, alcohol consumption can dehydrate you. You're putting in a liquid, but you're not getting the actual effects of that liquid.
24: He also recommends staying in the shade as much as possible, wearing loose clothing that covers your skin, protects it from the sun. And for folks who are older or who have heart disease, he says think twice about attending the highest risk matches. Older people overheat more easily, and heart conditions put you at extra risk. So that group should really be extra careful.
14: I personally like that counterintuitive sounding advice. Long sleeves, I mean, that's really helpful. Simple step. Rebecca, thanks so much.
24: Thanks.
14: That's NPR's Rebecca Hersher.
1: As the U.S. approaches its 250th anniversary, Americans are reflecting on the state of the nation in the latest NPR PBS Marist poll. Most people told us they are proud to be American, but many had deep concerns about the country's direction and future. NPR politics reporter Sage Miller is here to break it down for us. Good morning, Sage.
6: Good morning.
1: So most people who responded to the poll say they are proud to be American.
6: They are proud to be an American, but the level of pride associated with being an American is largely split along partisan lines. Republicans are the most proud. NPR reached out to a handful of poll participants to learn more about their answers. Some of them had a little bit of nuance to them. Take Jason Withington, for example. He's a 42-year-old independent who has voted for Republican and Democratic presidential candidates.
7: Oh, I'm 100% proud. Do I agree with everything we do? I don't agree with us bombing Iran and stuff like that, but I love my country. I'm very proud to be an American.
6: Only 35% of Americans say they aren't proud, but even the people NPR spoke with that said they weren't feeling too proud are conflicted. That's where 60-year-old Democrat Arlene Stillwell is at.
9: I have always loved this country. I feel blessed to live here, and I'm ashamed of my government.
6: She says a lot of the disappointment she feels is around who the country elected to lead it, referring to President Donald Trump.
1: So how do Americans respond to questions about the country's direction?
6: There are some big questions about the strength of American democracy. 82% of Americans believe that a serious threat to democracy exists. That's a 4-point jump from when this question was asked in February. Because of the direction America is headed, more than 1 in 10 Americans think violence is the answer to get the nation back on track. Still, the number of Americans looking to violence has actually decreased from when NPR asked this question in October.
1: Wow, there's a lot to say about that. So hopefully we'll dig in more into that. But so let's look ahead then. Is there optimism in these answers?
6: Okay, yes, there is. The majority of Americans believe the country's best days are yet to come. And even though Stillwell, the Democrat, has her reservations at the moment, she has felt a sense of hope since America has been hosting the World Cup. And she's not even a soccer fan.
9: I've been watching these people from around the world coming to my country and being welcomed by my fellow Americans. And that gives me hope that maybe the problem is not the American people, it's who we've elected.
6: Withington, the independent, still believes in the American dream. But if future generations will be prosperous, he says certain things need to change.
7: In order for our economy to keep growing and for my kids' generation and my grandkids' generation, we got to get the debt under control or our best days will not be ahead of us.
6: even with big concerns, the poll shows Americans have optimism about the country changing for the better.
1: Which seems very quintessentially American, right? That is NPR Politics reporter Sage Miller. Sage, thank you.
6: Thank you.

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1: Kids with autism are more prone to drowning than others. 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
3: 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Quick look at temperatures around the region. It is warming up already. 71 I'm seeing right now at the Sagamore Bridge. 70 degrees in Chatham. 72 in Vineyard Haven. National Weather Service is calling for a chance of thunderstorms this morning. Chance of rain 100%, they're saying. Be a little breezy today. Southwest winds up to 25 miles an hour. There is a small craft advisory going into effect this morning. Winds up to 30 knots on the seas. Time is now 6:30.
4: Live from NPR News in Washington, I'm Windsor Johnston. A New Jersey Republican who went missing from Congress months ago has revealed depression was the reason he was away. NPR's Claudia Grisales reports Representative Thomas Kane shared the news on the House floor after a nearly four-month hiatus.
5: Congressman Kane says he checked into a hospital for testing and was diagnosed with depression. Kane said he miscalculated how long he would be away for his recovery.
6: It is physical. It is emotional. And until you experience it yourself, it is difficult to fully understand how powerful this illness can be.
5: His absence fueled rumors and speculation in a GOP-led House that relies on a razor-thin majority. Despite his absence, Kane won the GOP primary earlier this month unopposed. He'll defend his seat in this fall's midterm elections against a Democrat in what is a competitive district in New Jersey. Democrats say his seat is a top target to flip in their pursuit of taking back the majority next year. Claudia Grisales, NPR News.
4: A large portion of the U.S. is sweltering under a heat wave. It's been scorching the Midwest and Great Lakes states as it moves east, bringing intense heat and humidity. The National Weather Service is warning of dangerous conditions, with the heat index topping 100 degrees in some areas. 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
3: And this is CAI. I'm Sam Houghton with this local news. Good morning. Governor Maura Healey is announcing plans to block medical debt from being reported to credit agencies. The move would forbid health care providers and collection agencies they work with from reporting the debt or else risk losing their licenses. Gabriella Palomo works in the call center at the local nonprofit Healthcare for All. She says she often gets calls from people who are scared to contact their own doctors when they're sick, due to fears over debt they might get stuck with as a result of treatment.
7: Even if it's an emergency, they call us first because they are afraid that we will eventually become a medical debt.
3: One in eight Massachusetts residents carries medical debt, with a disproportionate burden falling on Black people and low-income families. Well, in Island News, the Martha's Vineyard Land Bank reporting that it's received its largest single land donation in its history. Edgartown resident Elizabeth Campbell donated 28 acres in Oak Bluffs this week to the land bank. It's abutting an existing 200-acre conservation area called Wapatiqua Woods Reservation. The land bank made the announcement yesterday. They say the property will be used for wildlife and aquifer protection, but will be open for hiking as well. Well, the Cape and Islands district attorney says he's targeting cocaine trafficking on Nantucket. That's after elevated levels of cocaine were found in the island's wastewater. DA Rob Galloway says he's using state police resources to conduct ongoing investigations tied to the drug flow to Nantucket. He says they've already had some successes with some alleged dealers arrested for trafficking. The Inquirer Mirror reporting the town's weekly wastewater testing began during the pandemic, when it was used to understand the COVID-19 infection rate on the island. It's become a weekly test for drugs, and last year there were levels of cocaine well above the national average. Well, July coming in hot, you might say. The heat wave expected to roll in later this morning, your first day of the month. Today we're looking at upper 70s, low 80s. Then Friday is the day to pay attention, though. Could feel as hot as 105 degrees on the Cape and Vineyard, 115 in New Bedford. That's with some serious humidity. National Weather Service saying for today, though, there's a 100% chance of rain and thunderstorms later this morning. The time is now 6:34. You're with CAI. Good morning.
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8: It's Morning Edition from NPR News. I'm Michelle Martin.
9: And I'm Steve Inskeep. Good morning. A Democratic socialist in Colorado has defeated a 15-term member of Congress.
8: That is just one of the upsets in the state's primary results Tuesday night.
9: And Colorado Public Radio's Caitlin Kim is here to tell us about it. 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
10: Good morning.
9: Okay, wow. Political newcomer Melat Quiros defeated the long-term representative Diana DeGette. Tell us more about Quiros.
10: So Melat Quiros is a 29-year-old Democratic socialist. She's a lawyer who got fired for a post she wrote that criticized Israel over its actions in Gaza. And she hasn't apologized for that, you know, making several comments defending pro-Palestinian activists. So after that experience, she decided to challenge Democratic Congresswoman Diana DeGette, who's been her representative for her entire life.
9: Yeah.
10: Now, Denver is a deep blue district, and she's expected to have a smooth glide path to Congress. But I will add, she's also really fired up voters here in the city who were looking for change, especially generational change. This is what she had to say at her victory party.
11: Denver voters of all ages, of all races, of all religions sent a clear message. We will not wait!
9: Were those vuvuzelas there at the end?
10: I think those are air horns, actually.
9: Air horns, okay, thank you.
10: But she was, you know, and she's also criticized the current leaders of the Democratic Party, like Chuck Schumer and Hakeem Jeffries.
9: Okay, a couple of aspects to this win. One is her youth, a 29-year-old beating a member of Congress who'd been there for almost 30 years. But it's also the label, Democratic Socialist. How much did that play a role here?
10: I think there are definitely younger voters in Denver who want to see their congressperson take more progressive stances, Medicare for all, ending aid to Israel. They just want more of a fighter, someone who will bring fresh ideas to Congress. But a lot of voters I spoke with also just thought it was well past time for DeGette to pass the baton. You know, Republicans are already using Quiros' win to say Democrats in the state have moved too far left. But I'd actually use a Republican example. In 2020, Lauren Boebert came out of nowhere to challenge and beat a long-term Colorado incumbent whose constituents didn't think he was fighting enough or vocal enough. Now, she's probably one of the most vocal and well-known Republicans in Congress. Now, the question here is, will Quiros take on a similar role for Democrats?
9: I want to ask about another primary in Colorado. Michael Bennett, Democratic senator, well-known Democrat, ran for president at one time, ran for governor, and lost in the primary. What happened?
10: Yes, the other big theme of the night was, I think, an anti-Washington one, and Bennett suffered from that. You know, he's been in the Senate since 2009, and people were asking, you know, what had he done? And more to the point, what had he done recently to fight Trump? I will add, a lot of voters like both Bennett and primary winner Phil Weiser. You know, their policy stances were not very different. They're cut from the same political cloth. Weiser's team actually came up with an effective slogan, Weiser for governor, Bennett for the Senate. And for voters who like both, you know, this was a way to have them both. Bennett's Senate seat is not up for re-election until 2028. As for the Republican primary for governor in Colorado, you know, that race is still too close to call.
9: One other question here. Colorado has one of the toss-up seats that could decide the House. What happened there?
10: Manny Rutinel, a young state lawmaker with Latino heritage, beat out a more moderate candidate to face GOP incumbent Gabe Evans, who also has Hispanic roots. You know, this is expected to be a tough and expensive general election race.
9: Okay, Colorado Public Radio's Caitlin Kim in Denver. Thanks for a lot of important updates. Really appreciate it.
10: Thank you.
8: Starting today, a federal program will pay for short-term workforce training. It's an expansion of the federal Pell Grant program, which helps low-income students pay for college. But as NPR's Alyssa Nadworny reports, very few existing programs will actually qualify, at least at first.
12: In a night class at St. Paul College in the Twin Cities,
13: get in your groups and let's get started.
12: Instructor Melissa Siebenaler is helping students practice their nursing skills.
13: I am pouring fake urine into a catheter bag so that they can practice emptying a catheter bag.
12: It's a certified nursing assistant program. Their state exam is in a few weeks.
13: What are you guys working on now?
14: We're still doing the same practice with the bedpan.
12: The class was exactly what members of Congress were targeting when they allowed using federal Pell Grants, free money for low-income students, to help pay for these short-term programs.
14: We're going to measure urine. It'll be interesting. Hopefully not smelly.
12: All across the country, CNAs are in demand, and getting the certificate leads to a good-paying job. But like thousands of existing workforce training programs, this one doesn't meet the stringent rules of the new law. None of St. Paul College's workforce programs do.
15: I think maybe a year ago I was living in a world where I was like, oh my gosh, July 1 is going to be so great, and we're just going to start, you know, handing out money to people.
12: Jennifer Houston runs workforce training at St. Paul College.
15: Slowly, as we got closer and closer to July 1, you realize like, nope, it's going to take us a while to get there, but we're going to get there.
12: In addition to being an in-demand field and having demonstrated higher earnings, programs have to be at least 150 instructional hours.
16: And then can you turn around for me?
15: Yes.
16: And grab the arms of the wheelchair and then sit down.
12: This CNA class at St. Paul is only 112. All across the country, community colleges are finding many of their workforce training programs are too short or too long.
17: There is still a great amount of optimism. I think the reality that's setting in is that July 1 is not a floodgate. It is a start point of the marathon.
12: Carrie Warwick-Smith oversees federal policy at the Association of Community College Trustees.
17: And what I have been telling colleges from the beginning is that they should really treat this year as a pilot year.
12: St. Paul College, for instance, is going to lengthen its CNA class by combining it with another medical certificate program. In addition to meeting the length qualifications, colleges need good employment data and state approval and federal approval. But there are colleges that are further along.
18: We sit on Lake Coeur d'Alene, which is a huge lake, and it's just beautiful.
12: About 1,500 miles away from St. Paul, Lloyd Duman has been the interim provost at North Idaho College for the past 4 years. It is submitting 5 programs for Workforce Pell in welding and HVAC and their CNA program, which does qualify.
18: Hopefully our workforce training introduces students into particular programs.
12: He sees this expansion as a pipeline opportunity for students.
18: So they could come in and get skills, go out into the workforce, maybe decide that they need more skill, come back to the college. That's what we hope. It might be, and this is kind of the beginning of that.
12: From a workforce training program to an associate's degree, maybe even on to a bachelor's. For most students, though, that journey and the free money to start it isn't likely to begin until at least next spring. Alyssa Nadworny, NPR News, St. Paul, Minnesota.

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2: In this state news, turmoil at the Boston Symphony Orchestra has not abated nearly 4 months after the BSO announced the dismissal of conductor Andrus Nelsons. The orchestra's CEO, Chad Smith, is standing by the decision to say goodbye to Nelsons at the end of next season. Reporter Marilyn Scherer has the story.
3: Smith maintains that Nelsons was not aligned with BSO leadership on a future vision for the orchestra. The decision to get rid of the conductor has rankled many BSO patrons and musicians who've shown solidarity with Nelsons since the decision was announced in March. Smith tells GBH's Culture Show that leadership will work with the musicians to find a successor.
4: That's going to be the process of rebuilding trust. And I always say that rebuilding trust, you have to rebuild the shared work together. We're in negotiations now with the orchestra about how we co-create our future.
3: Smith has said the BSO will not reverse course and keep Nelsons aboard. Right now, his contract is set to expire after the 2027 Tanglewood season.
2: That's Marilyn Scherer reporting. In your forecast, National Weather Service saying there's a 100% chance of rain for much of the region this morning with some heavy thunderstorms. Otherwise, partly cloudy today. Temps in the upper 70s, low 80s for the coast. There'll be a nice breeze today. Southwest winds up near 25 miles an hour. As you've been hearing, we're headed towards the heat wave. Friday is going to be the day to watch. Temps near 90 for the Cape and Islands, but it's going to feel much warmer, near over 100 degrees. It's 6:44.
5: Good morning. I'm Steve Inskeep. A hit by Drake tells a woman named Janice to shut up. This past weekend, Drake tried to make amends to every other Janice. He hosted parties in 5 different cities only for people named Janice. They had to show ID. Once in, every Janice was treated to a multiple course meal and raffles for thousands of dollars. The Janices did not shut up. They said what they thought. And some said they forgive him. It's Morning Edition.
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5: 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I'm Steve Inskeep.
7: And I'm Michelle Martin. Good morning. Thank you, LeBron. That's the 3-word post on X from the Los Angeles Lakers. LeBron James is leaving the team, and now fans are waiting to see where he'll land for his 24th year in the NBA. Dan Wyke writes about the Lakers for The Athletic, and he's with us now to tell us more about this. Morning, Dan.
8: Good morning.
7: Why is LeBron James leaving the Lakers after a

0: 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Housing Assistance, supporting thriving year-round communities across the Cape and Islands.
1: He's always been worth it, and he was worth it for the Los Angeles Lakers. They won a championship with him. But I do think that here, as they move in a different direction around Luka Doncic, I think they were okay with LeBron wanting to explore his options. And I think because for all those reasons, LeBron was okay looking elsewhere too.
2: So it's kind of the rare moment when it really is mutual.
1: It felt like and we've all had these relationships, like the ones where you just kind of look at each other and say,
2: yeah,
1: okay,
2: yeah,
1: this was fun.
2: Yeah, this was great. Yeah, thanks. I'm ready to move on and no tears. Maybe a few, some hugs.
1: And you wait for someone to make a good argument to stay together, and then the argument just never happens.
2: Okay, so he turns 42 this year. Last championship, 2020. What does he still have to offer another NBA team?
1: Well, I think he's definitely entering a new chapter, right? And it was sort of, you know, thrust upon him after the Lakers traded for Luka Doncic, after Austin Reeves kind of developed into a complimentary star. You know, this past season, he was really their third option in the month of March when the Lakers played their best basketball, and he was awesome at it. This is a guy who can still bend his game in ways around others. He's really a chameleon in that way. He is such an all-around talent that he's able to identify what a team needs, and he can mostly go and do it still, even here, you know, into his 40s.
2: I think maybe people were surprised, actually, that he is as adaptable as he has been.
1: Yeah, and he was surprised that they were surprised.
2: Hmm.
1: I can tell you that. I had those conversations with him in the locker room. He's like, have you not watched me play? This is what I do. And I think, you know, so wherever he goes next, it's not going to be the flag bearer for this franchise. It's going to be a complimentary piece to a very good team that already exists.
2: And he's okay with that. From your conversations, he's okay with that.
1: Yeah, I think so. I mean, I think he also knows he has to be okay with it at this time, that if he was going to go at it alone, that he wouldn't be able to play the kind of meaningful basketball that he wants to still play here. I also think there was a little bit of comfort in maybe not having to be responsible for everything in the same way that he has been since he's been, what, 15 years old?
2: 15 years old,
1: on
2: yeah.
1: Basketball teams.
2: Real quick, any idea where he'll end up?
1: No, I think he's open-minded. I think Cleveland and Golden State Warriors are probably the most logical places, but I think he's open to pitches.
2: Okay, so we'll save the debate about whether or not he's the GOAT for when he retires. Maybe you and I can come back and talk about that. That's Dan Wyke, senior writer with The Athletic. Dan, thank you so much.
1: Thanks for having me.
2: This is Morning Edition from NPR News. I'm Michelle Martin.
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4: I'm Mindy Todd, host of The Point. Coming up, Dr. Joseph Warren was one of the leaders in the years prior to the War for Independence, but his name has nearly vanished from history. We discuss the contributions of Warren in the shaping of early America, and we talk with the host of our new weekend show, In Common, that brings us stories from across the Commonwealth. That's The Point this morning at 9 on CAI.
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6: Well, coming up, our top story this morning. Yesterday, the Supreme Court rejected President Trump's efforts to end birthright citizenship.
7: Five of the justices said he misunderstood the Constitution. A sixth justice said that a federal statute barred Trump from implementing his executive order.
6: Meanwhile, Trump did score quite a few wins with the court this past session. A closer look coming up in about 15 minutes here on CAI at the top of the hour. But first, well, let's take a look at your marine forecast. The National Weather Service reporting a Bermuda high will result in persistent southwest flow for the remainder of this week, along with increasing humidity. We know about that humidity. Long southwest fetch will result in a period of 3 to 6 foot seas across the region for today into tomorrow. There is a small craft advisory in effect through late Thursday night for much of the region. That's with winds up near 30 knots, seas 3 to 5 or even 6 feet. But the good news, there's a cold front moving across the water sometime late Saturday night at 6:51.
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1: From Marketplace in Washington, I'm Kimberly Adams. The Supreme Court finished its session yesterday with major opinions on birthright citizenship, rights for transgender athletes, and on campaign finance. We're going to focus on that last one. In National Republican Senatorial Committee versus Federal Election Commission, the court struck down limits on how much political parties can spend in coordination with candidates. As Marketplace's Henry Epp reports, without those caps, the way parties raise and spend money could quickly change.
2: Before this decision, national political parties had to operate two sets of funds, one for coordinated spending, where the main office consults with the candidate's campaign, and another larger one for independent spending, where the party isn't allowed to coordinate with the candidate, says Robin Kolodny, a political science professor at Temple University.
3: Now, there is no distinction between that independent expenditure spending arm and the central office.
2: So candidates and parties can jointly decide how to spend all of that money. That new freedom will likely lead to parties asking more donors for more money, says Ki Hong, head of political law at the law firm Skadden.
4: They are going to point to this case to essentially say, look, you know, it's a new day. Your money can be used for unlimited coordinated expenditures.
2: Political parties have lost fundraising ground to super PACs, which can accept unlimited amounts from donors. The court majority suggested that getting rid of coordination limits could shift some of that influence back to parties. Aaron Klopak at the Campaign Legal Center says it will likely do something else.
5: I think what it really does is just create another vehicle for wealthy donors to direct money even more directly to candidates.
2: The ruling, she says, may just increase the total amount of money influencing elections. I'm Henry Epp for Marketplace.
1: Speaking of money in politics, a federal filing released today shows President Trump made nearly $1.2 billion from his crypto businesses in 2025. The profit is from selling crypto products such as his meme coins and so-called governance tokens. The president made at least $2.2 billion last year, according to the report. That figure includes his crypto businesses as well as real estate assets. The filing is part of a 927-page disclosure form published by the U.S. Office of Government Ethics. Let's do the numbers. The FTSE in London is down 0.4%. Dow, S&P, and NASDAQ futures are down in the 0.2% to 0.5% range, with the Dow future down 115 points. The 10-year Treasury yield is up at 4.47%.
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1: This week marks a year since Congress passed the Republican tax and spending bill, the One Big Beautiful Bill Act. Today, we're taking a look at how some of the provisions from the law have played out, including who has benefited most. For more, I'm joined now by Andrew Lautz, Director of Tax Policy at the Bipartisan Policy Center. Good morning, Andrew.
6: Thanks so much for having me on.
1: Remind us of some of the headline tax effects of this legislation.
6: The 2025 tax law extended a number of expiring tax cuts from Republicans' last major tax law, the 2017 Tax Cuts and Jobs Act. They also included a number of new tax cuts, many of which were priorities of President Trump. And these are some of the tax cuts you've heard most about in the year since this passed into law: the tips deduction, the overtime deduction, the auto loan interest deduction.
1: You and your colleagues at the Bipartisan Policy Center also have a list of quote-unquote wins from this legislation that maybe didn't get as much attention as some of those headline ones you just mentioned. What are some of the provisions that maybe flew under the radar?
6: Sure. A few worth mentioning here. The child tax credit was increased under the One Big Beautiful Bill. The maximum credit was $2,000 per child. It's now $2,200 per child. So the vast majority of parents and families who are claiming the child tax credit got a little bit of a boost. Somewhere between 85 and 90% of all taxpayers take the standard deduction. That standard deduction last year increased $750 for single taxpayers, $1,500 for married couples filing jointly. Now, because it's a deduction, that doesn't translate to an exactly $750 or $1,500 tax cut, but it does mean several hundred dollars in tax cuts for the vast majority of people filing their taxes. There's also a couple of smaller provisions that might take a few years to bear fruit, but that we think are worth highlighting. Congress expanded the low-income housing tax credit. This is a tax credit targeted at housing developers that helps bring more affordable housing supply online.
1: You mentioned the increased child tax credit, that extra $200 per kid, but not every parent was able to get that this tax season. Why is that?
6: First of all, if you don't have income tax liability, if you make such little in income that you're not paying federal income taxes, you're actually capped at how much child tax credit you can get. That's capped at $1,700 per child. And so you don't get the full child tax credit. And then if you make above a certain amount, and that's $200,000 for single taxpayers, $400,000 for married couples, you start to phase out of that maximum $2,200 per child until it hits zero. And so if you make too much money, you're also not getting the full child tax credit.
1: Taxpayers were also able to write off more of their state and local taxes this year. This was a huge sticking point during the negotiation for the bill. How did that actually play out this tax season?
6: Taxpayers in high tax, high cost states did receive larger refunds on average. And we think a lot of that is driven by the state and local tax deductions. So think taxpayers in New York, New Jersey, Connecticut, California, states that historically have had high taxes. A lot of high income taxpayers in those states are benefiting from that boost in the SALT cap. We expect that folks in the mid six figures, you know, your $250,000, $300,000, $400,000 a year are the primary beneficiaries of this increase in the cap. And again, primarily in high tax states, high property tax states where you have enough taxes to take advantage of that higher cap.
1: Andrew Lautz is Director of Tax Policy at the Bipartisan Policy Center. Thank you so much.
6: Thanks so much.
1: Tomorrow, we'll have more on what we've seen so far from the 2025 tax and spending law 1 year in. In Washington, I'm Kimberly Adams with the Marketplace Morning Report. 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
12: Good morning. The Supreme Court rejected President Trump's attempt to end birthright citizenship. It also expanded his power to fire regulators. How did the president do overall this term? It's Morning Edition from NPR News. The court also allowed states to ban transgender women and girls from playing on school teams for women and girls. I'm Steve Inske.
13: And I'm Michelle Martin. Will the ruling have an impact in states that don't have those bans? Also, Mara Brock-Akil created hit shows like Being Mary Jane that center complex black women. She has a new novel that digs even deeper. It's Wednesday, July 1st. On this day in 1963, the post office started using zip codes. There was also a cartoon mascot, Mr. Zip. News is next.
14: Live from NPR News in Washington, I'm Korva Coleman. The U.S. Supreme Court has concluded its latest term. One big opinion released yesterday overturned President Trump's executive order limiting birthright citizenship. The Supreme Court upheld the interpretation of the 14th Amendment to the U.S. Constitution that virtually all children born on U.S. soil receive American citizenship. NPR's Carrie Johnson says this court term was mixed for President Trump.
8: The Supreme Court has handed President Trump and future presidents a lot of power to fire people in the federal government and reshape agencies we thought were independent. But Trump lost big in a few of the cases that mattered most to him, in the birthright case and with his tariffs.
14: NPR's Kerry Johnson reporting. Qatar's prime minister met in Doha today with White House envoys Steve Witkoff and President Trump's son-in-law, Jared Kushner. They discussed the next steps in the interim peace deal with Iran. NPR's Aya Batraoui reports Iran's delegation arrives in Qatar today but won't hold direct talks with the U.S. envoys.
15: Qatar says its Prime Minister Mohammed Al-Thani discussed the interim peace deal with the White House envoys and the situation in Lebanon, where there's a shaky ceasefire. The health ministry there says Israeli attacks have killed more than 40 people in the past 2 weeks. Iran says its negotiators are discussing with Qatari mediators the need for a full Israeli withdrawal from southern Lebanon in talks today in Doha. Iran's foreign ministry says its delegation is also raising the issue of the release of billions of dollars in frozen assets as part of the deal signed with the U.S. The talks in Qatar come just days after Iran and the U.S. traded fire following Iranian attacks on ships transiting the Strait of Hormuz without its permission. Aya Batraoui, NPR News, Dubai.
14: The government of Venezuela says the earthquake death toll has risen to well over 1,900 people. Tens of thousands of people are still missing. It's been a week since the back-to-back quakes struck northern Venezuela. Nearly 50 million people are under extreme heat warnings in the central and eastern U.S., and these warnings will spread. NPR's Rebecca Hersher reports fans attending World Cup soccer matches in several cities will feel this.
16: The July 4th match in Philadelphia is shaping up to be the hottest of all, with temperatures around 100 degrees that day and high humidity that will make it feel even hotter. Matches in New Jersey, Kansas City, and Miami will all be affected by high temperatures as well. FIFA, the governing body for international soccer, did not respond to questions from NPR about whether cooling protections, such as misters and free water for fans and workers, will be available at matches this week. Heat waves are peaking at higher temperatures than in the past, and the average number of heat waves the U.S. experiences today has doubled since the 1980s because of climate change. Rebecca Hersher, NPR News.
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17: And from Falmouth, I'm Sam Houghton for CAI with this local news. Good morning. As you heard on NPR, a heat wave coming our way. The Cape and Islands in a heat advisory. It'll be somewhat cooler than much of the state, but still quite hot and humid. It could feel as hot as 105 degrees at the height of this heat wave on Friday. The National Weather Service has an extreme heat warning for much of Massachusetts, including the New Bedford area, where it could feel like 115 degrees. The city has a few cooling locations, including the main city library. In other news, the Cape Cod Bridge Replacement Project has received its final federal environmental permit, marking a new milestone for the aging spans. The combined Sagamore and Bourne replacements are the first Massachusetts road project in more than 30 years to need an environmental impact statement, highlighting its size and scale. Louisa Piewanski is overseeing the replacements for MassDOT. She says receiving the permit, a major step forward.
18: It's something that we've been eyeing for the last 2 years. It's been circled on our calendar that June 26th was the date that we expected to receive this approval. So it arrived on time, and we're going to take a little pause and enjoy the moment and then get right back to work.
17: The decision clears the way to receive over $1 billion in federal funding. Well, the Supreme Court's ruling to preserve birthright citizenship is being celebrated by local immigrants and their advocates. Ivan Espinoza Madrigals with the group Lawyers for Civil Rights.
19: This decision is monumental. It means that all children born in the United States may continue to live, learn, grow, and become part of our society in ways that the Constitution has envisioned.
17: Experts have projected if the Trump administration was successful in its effort to end birthright citizenship, more than 250,000 children born in the U.S. each year would have been denied American citizenship. Well, careful in Cape waters, marine researchers and workers are reporting unusually high numbers of lion's mane jellyfish. The Cape Cod Times reporting the jellyfish showing up in coastal harbors and bays in larger numbers this summer. Lion's mane can grow to several feet across and are considered the largest jellyfish species in the world. Their sting can hurt, but not considered deadly. Researchers are trying to understand why there may be more of them, but suggest it could be because of warming spring temperatures and more zooplankton, coupled with wind and current directions aimed toward the Cape. This is CAI.
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17: Well, July is coming in really, really hot. That heat wave expected to roll in later this morning, your first day of the month. We're looking at temperatures upper 70s, low 80s today, but by Friday it could feel like 105 for the Cape and Islands, 115 in New Bedford, as we've been reported. Otherwise, today there is a chance of rain and thunderstorms this morning. We're looking at heavy rain for a brief period. Otherwise, partly cloudy today with temps upper 70s, low 80s for the coast. There will be a nice breeze, though. Southwest winds up to 25 miles an hour. This is CAI, and the time is now 7:07.
21: This is Morning Edition from NPR News. I'm Michelle Martin.
12: And I'm Steve Inskeep. Good morning. We have an update this morning on the separation of powers. President Trump has spent much of his second term asserting the power of the presidency. Republicans, who control another branch of government, Congress, have largely obeyed the president's commands or fell silent as he took their power for himself. The third branch of government, the Supreme Court, has in some cases blocked the president and in other cases affirmed his efforts. Now that the court's term is over, NPR senior political correspondent Tamara Keith is here with an assessment. Tam, good morning.
22: Good morning.
12: We should note that in this term, Trump lost two really big cases, one over tariffs and the other over his effort to end birthright citizenship, which came this week. How did he take those defeats?
22: Well, on tariffs, back in February, he held this angry press conference at the White House and called the conservative justices who sided against him disloyal, among other insults. The president had campaigned on tariffs. He loves tariffs as a tool. But in terms of politics, polls show voters don't share that love, so there's a way in which that legal loss could be seen as a political win. And then with the citizenship case, Trump's response has been much more muted. We didn't even see him yesterday. On social media, he said the decision was, quote, too bad for our country. And yes, he campaigned on ending birthright citizenship and signed that executive order on day one. But it was a long shot legal theory, and it wasn't the cornerstone of his immigration agenda.
12: And it seems he did win some other cases on immigration.
22: Yeah, immigration is an area where there's a lot of executive authority, and the court confirmed that with two recent decisions, siding with the Trump administration on both amnesty and temporary protected status, allowing Trump to strictly limit even legal immigration. So the bulk of the president's immigration agenda is full steam ahead, and taken as a whole, I have to say, this has been an overwhelmingly good year for the president with this conservative supermajority on the court.
12: Say what you mean by that.
22: This is a midterm election year. The president has low approval. Gas prices are elevated. Voters are in a bad mood. And that's a recipe for a rough election for the president's party. But a decision from the court yesterday loosening campaign finance rules is widely seen as helping Republicans more than Democrats. And an earlier decision from the court throwing out Section 2 of the Voting Rights Act that came early enough for some red states to scramble to redraw congressional district lines to favor Republicans is another one. Thanks to this court, Republicans now have more structural advantages than they did at the beginning of this year.
12: The court did happen to make sure that that particular districting case got in a little bit earlier than some others. So do you have any sense of how the president sees this term then?
22: Oh, he is celebrating the wins and talking about workarounds for the losses. He has now posted repeatedly about the expansion of executive power that the court granted him earlier this week. It allows the president to fire commissioners at federal agencies that were designed by Congress to be independent. And he wrote yesterday, quote, this decision gives tremendous additional power back to the presidency where it belongs. Trump is known for hyperbole, but even those who disagree with that decision say this is a huge concentration of power in the hands of the president. Trump adds, the Republican Party was treated very fairly by the United States Supreme Court.
12: NPR's Tamara Keith always treats the news very fairly. Tam, thanks so much. Good to hear from you.
22: You're welcome.
21: Will the Supreme Court's rulings change how President Trump's signature issues play out during the rest of his term? Jonah Goldberg has been giving some thought to this. He's a conservative political commentator and co-founder and editor-in-chief of the online magazine The Dispatch. Jonah, good morning. Thanks for joining us.
3: Always great to be here.
21: As we just heard from Tam Keith, the president views this as a winning Supreme Court term with workarounds for any losses. How do you see it?
3: I think it's a mixed bag. I mean, at the very minimum, you know, the tariffs case, as Tamar was talking about, the tariffs case alone was a rebuke of his central policy agenda. You know, he put, basically bet the early part of his presidency on it, and he got rebuked on that. And at least culturally, the birthright citizenship is a big reversal. But I agree on a lot of structural, you know, executive branch, executive authority things. He's won a lot. And, you know, going back to the immunity case, which was actually before he took office again, the executive branch has been really strengthened by this court.
21: You know, the Supreme Court did reject his effort to end birthright citizenship, but only a bare majority of justices said that his executive order was unconstitutional. This is thought to be settled law. I mean, Vice President Vance said that that means birthright citizenship is, quote, hanging on by a thread. You wrote about this. Where do you think this leaves the debate over birthright citizenship?
3: Yeah, I mean, we don't need to, like, recount every single crazy right-wing Twitter personality or anything like that here, but the response from the sort of infotainment, new right, MAGA right on this decision has been bat guano crazy. Talking about it's the end of America. You know, you have one writer from The Federalist talking about we may have to just sterilize women before they are allowed to visit America. I mean, just truly crazy stuff. And what's amazing about it is nothing's changed. This has been the way birthright citizenship, they're upholding what has been in effect for over a century. Like, literally, it's an extension of the status quo. And what's fascinating to me about it is these people are losing their minds over this, like, what they literally call an apocalyptic, worse than Roe decision that changes nothing. While this win, at least on their terms, culturally, politically, on the trans sports ban stuff, they're almost entirely ignoring, because what it tells me is what Trump and what these guys want are these issues more than they actually want the victories they claim to be pursuing.
21: And who do you hold more responsible for that? Who do you think is the prime player at that? Is it President Trump, or is it the Congress, which in the Republican dominated Congress, which in so many issues does not exercise the authority that the Constitution grants it on tariffs, for example, has not, and
3: sure.
21: all these other issues. So is this Trump driving this? I'd rather have the issue than the win, or is it the Congress and its abdication of its authority?
3: So I think Trump is exploiting a long-term structural problem in our politics that I think starts with Newt Gingrich's contract with America, which I thought was awesome at the time as a young policy wonk in Washington. And now I think that was the beginning of basically the self-dismantling of Congress's role in our constitutional order. The Congress is the first branch of government. It's the only branch that can fire members of the other branches. It is the supreme branch. All that co-equal branch off is Nixonian propaganda. And what Congress has done is it's turned itself, in effect, into a parliament of pundits. You know, you have an enormous number of people who seem to go to Congress in order to have a stepping stone to a career in cable TV and podcasting, which is bizarre. And what has happened with Congress, and it's happened with, you know, over 30 years, so it's not just this Congress, but this Congress is the worst, is they are basically a rubber stamp for the presidency, and every time, and one of their great abettors has been the Supreme Court, which steps in and takes responsibility for fixing problems in public policy and in law away from the president and away from Congress. Congress could have changed the tariff. You know, Congress has sole authority over tariffs under the Constitution. It has outsourced that authority to the president. It has the authority to write laws about anything it wants. It could have amended or tried to amend birthright citizenship years ago. But what it would rather have is this thing to talk about, to campaign on, to you know, aggrandize and preen, rather than actually do the hard work of legislating. And the muscle memory in Congress these days, among people who actually even know how to write legislation, is atrophying at an astonishing rate.
2: The irony being, though, that a number of these policies that the president is advancing are deeply unpopular. The tariffs are deeply unpopular. I don't know that people have polled on birthright citizenship, but my guess is, given how Americans have reacted so negatively to some of the president's more aggressive moves on immigration, probably unpopular. The trans issue we see, trans athletes issues, Americans broadly agree with it, but they haven't seen it really play out yet, so who knows? So how does this sort of play out? The fact of the matter is that the president is underwater right now in all of these polls. He's deeply unpopular. These policies are deeply unpopular. Congress is not willing to assert itself. So are they basically shooting themselves in the foot by refusing to step in?
3: Absolutely. But, you know, part of the dysfunction and part of the reason why Congress is broken is because of the sort of self-sorting, polarization in the primary system and a little bit campaign finance. You can talk about how Trump is unpopular in the country, and he is. He's not unpopular among Republican primary voters. And that's the stranglehold that Trump has had over the Republican Party from the beginning, is he can threaten the incumbency, the careers of elected Republicans. And when he does that, he has often in the past resulted in Democrats winning those seats, whether in the Senate or in the House. But he doesn't care. He would rather be king of a rump Republican Party where he's the absolute and sole ruler than a player, the most important player in a majority party. And so you can talk about how these issues don't play well necessarily with swing voters and the rest. An enormous number of Republicans don't care because they just want to be on the right side of Donald Trump and the right side of those primary voters.
2: So that's the
3: reason why Congress doesn't do its job a lot of the time.
2: So we only have 30 seconds here. Where does that leave these signature issues that the president still says he wants to advance? Basically, nothing going to happen for the next 2 years. Is what you're
3: I think very look, first of all likelihood of Democrats take it back, at least the House. And also, Donald Trump has always had this schizophrenia about wanting wins on policy versus what wins on his political interest. And now he doesn't seem to. There's this third thing, which is just sort of getting richer and redesigning, the White House.
2: All right. Like, we have to leave it there for now. That's Jonah Goldberg, editor-in-chief of The Dispatch. Jonah, thanks. This is NPR News.

0: This is CAI. Good morning. Coming up on NPR, the mother of a transgender student athlete reacts to the Supreme Court ruling that allows states to ban transgender girls from playing girls' sports.
1: I feel it is really opening the door to a lot more abuse and policing of women's bodies.
0: One family wrestles with what this decision means for them. That's coming up in about 20 minutes here on CAI. Stay with us.
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0: In some of the news we're following this morning, people with disability are at a higher risk of complications from the extreme heat that's about to set in. With rising temperatures in mind, public officials urging community members to help their neighbors. Allie Raymond is chair of the Commission on Disability in Franklin. She says many people with disabilities are isolated at home during periods of extreme heat, and neighbors should do their best to check in on them.
5: Remembering that even just a phone call with someone, a text with someone, you know, walking next door and going to play cards with someone, like anything matters, just to check in with that person and let them know that they're being thought of.
0: Rayum says cities and towns can help by making sure they are delivering options for, they have delivery options for food pantries, libraries, and other public services. 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
8: And I'm Michelle Martin. Good morning. You might not know the name Mara Brock Akil, but you probably know her work. She's the writer and or creator of Girlfriends, The Game, Being Mary Jane, and recently the Netflix hit Forever, based on the Judy Blume novel. In fact, she's the only African-American showrunner to have a major television series during every year of the 2000s. But a novel of her own was missing from her decades-long career. Until now. The Revelation of Dion Daphne is Brock Akil's debut novel. And a heads up, sexual abuse comes up. Mara Brock Akil, thank you so much for joining us.
9: I am so happy to be here. Thank you. This is very exciting.
8: So, given your body of work, I really found it hard to believe that this is your first novel. Why a novel? Why now? Why this particular form of storytelling at this point in your career?
9: The interiority. The needing more canvas, the ability to dig deeper in the depth and the layers of the portraits I like to paint of human beings, more specifically Black women. You know, you hear things like, I don't know how they do it or what they're doing. Well, imagine also they're doing even more than what you think they are. And why now to write a book is getting into how much we hide. And a lot of it is shame-based, and we're just bandaging ourselves together to get through the next day, to get through the next day. And I just thought, wouldn't it be great to sort of share a story about a woman that a lot of people on the street would admire just by her style, her presence, you know, this idea of having it together. A lot of us really are just sort of like barely there.
8: Could you give the broad outlines of the plot?
9: This is Dion Daphne, and it's early 90s in New York, and she's fly. She's got it going on. She's got money in her pocket.
8: Got a great job at Essence in its heyday, working in the sort of the style and fashion space, and Essence magazine being maybe a little different today. I mean, people might know it more for Essence Fest today, but just in its heyday was kind of the destination for Black women wanting to know what's going on in the world and in style and in fashion and really everything.
9: And our politics and what we were going on, everything. Our own, really seeing us. And so she's a part of that ecosystem. And here she had a really great guy and thought he was going to get married. And he knocks on the door one night and he's not there to propose. He's actually there to give her life-changing news. And the book then takes place with her having to look back at the storms that she's been trying to outrun. And it's time she has to face them. She has no choice but to face them with this news.
10: In a way, it's almost like she's living two lives. She's living her interior life with all the trauma, and then there's the exterior life. So why the 1990s?
9: But at the time, too, the interior life, you can put it on hold. People can compartmentalize. But I think a lot of us do that. We're riding two bicycles all the time, the exterior and the interior versions of our lives. And the 90s, it was just a really wonderful time. I think that group of early career women in the 90s were really the first generation of acting out the dreams of their mothers and their grandmothers, and that we were actually able to take up territory in a lot of career spaces that were forbidden for them. And then how much we really needed each other, because technology did not permeate our lives the way it does today.
10: Well, it's interesting because the HIV epidemic is also a storyline in the book. It was a time when a lot of people were kind of exploring their identity and their desires, mm-hmm. but then there was this shadow that then yes. started to loom over it, right?
9: Absolutely. You know, a lot of older generations like to talk about the younger generations and what they're not doing. But let me tell you what they are doing. Mm-hmm. They have been naming things to try to understand things. They're ready to have a deeper conversation. The naming of things allows us to kind of look deeper. And so the book allows me to join a conversation in a way that allows us to explore it in many different ways through many different characters about how a character can be knocked off their feet and get back up better than where we met her.
10: This book read in a way to me as an invitation to talk about difficult things with people you love.
9: Yes. Thank you.
10: And I wondered whether in part your goal with this was to say this is something that you could offer to people to help them open the door to a conversation that they may not have been able to have.
9: Absolutely. That's what a lot of my work has been about. Hey, let's talk about it to the place of step one might just be to talk about it. And then I think we can go all the way to what are the solutions we could do to stop this kind of behavior? If we understand what's happening, how do we stop some of these things or how to repair these things? But it is an invitation to talk.
10: To that end, though, I did find myself wondering, you give some hints in the book that you are yourself a survivor.
9: Mm-hmm.
10: And also in subsequent interviews, you've been more clear yeah. about the fact that you are a survivor yourself.
9: Yes.
10: But it did make me wonder, having read that, how you were able to get through the writing of some of those sequences where you describe exactly what happened to you. And I found myself worrying about you.
9: Oh, thank
10: you. Are you okay?
9: Oh, I'm amazing. I really am okay. I'm not going to act like it was easy. It wasn't. But it was cathartic. Mm. It was cathartic to sit in the room because I'm here. I am here to look at it and say, you didn't take me down. I'm here. And I'm really proud to put the pain on the page in a way that people can't just skip over the words sexually abused or abused. That's on the page to understand what it is like for a young girl who later moves past it as a young woman and how it still shows up in her life. And how does trauma follow you in a way that you think you're over it, that the monster isn't there anymore, but it's still there in our behavior.
10: Well, how did you feel now that you've told this story?
9: I feel, you know, it's funny. I'm a veteran in my career in television, film, and I'm a debut novelist now. And I really feel like I have a lot of energy back. I have so many more stories in me. I feel like, you know, Hamilton, I feel like I'm running out of time. I got so many stories to write and I'm excited about it.
10: Mara Brockekiel is the author of the new novel, The Revelation of Dion Daphne. Mara Brockekiel, thank you so much for talking with us.
9: Thank you so much for having me. I really appreciate this.
10: This is NPR News.
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12: Live from NPR News in Washington, I'm Windsor Johnston. The Supreme Court decision on birthright citizenship was a blow to the Trump administration, but immigrant rights groups are celebrating with caution. NPR's Emily Kwong reports from a rally outside of the courthouse yesterday.
13: California Democratic Senator Alex Padilla called the ruling a moment to reflect on what it means to be an American.
14: The Supreme Court of the United States said, "No, Donald Trump, you do not get to decide who gets to be an American. The Constitution decides."
13: In the hours since, some Senate Republicans have urged Congress to pass legislation or a constitutional amendment to end the guarantee of birthright citizenship. All of it signals to organizer Lydia Walther Rodriguez that the fight is far from over.
15: It's a fight that we should never had to have had. Our community is exhausted, but we'll never surrender.
13: And as of today, Trump's executive order has been struck down. Emily Kwong, NPR News.
12: Disability rights advocates are warning that longstanding protections may weaken. The Education Department is planning to shift special education oversight to the Department of Health and Human Services. At the same time, new Justice Department guidance could make it easier to institutionalize people with disabilities. Advocates say the moves risk pushing disabled Americans back to the margins. 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
0: And from B.B. Woods in Falmouth, I'm Sam Houghton with this local news. Good morning. The state is drafting regulations to ban medical debt from being reported to credit agencies. That's according to an announcement from Governor Maura Healey yesterday. The Consumer Financial Protection Bureau implemented a similar rule nationwide 2 years ago under the Biden administration, but a federal judge struck it down last year. Matt Selig leads the nonprofit law firm Health Law Advocates. He says the state's new regulations won't be vulnerable to a similar challenge.
16: They're tying the regulations to providers' licensure, which is so clearly within the state's purview to license healthcare providers in the state. And so we think that that should provide them with all the authority that they need to enforce these regulations.
0: Massachusetts will be the 15th state to block the reporting of medical debt to credit agencies. Well, the Cape and Islands District Attorney says he's targeting cocaine trafficking on Nantucket, as elevated levels of cocaine have been reported in the island's wastewater. DA Rob Galloboy says he's using state police resources to conduct ongoing investigation tied to the drug flow into Nantucket. He says they've already had some success with some alleged dealers arrested for trafficking. The Inquirer Mirror reporting, the town's weekly wastewater testing began during the pandemic when it was used to understand the COVID-19 infection rate on the island. It's become a weekly test for drugs, and last year there were levels of cocaine well above the national average. In other news, Chatham officials have rejected a state project to revamp a main intersection seen as a gateway into town. Mass DOT was proposing wider roads, bike lanes, and new traffic light infrastructure at Route 28 and Crowell Road. The Cape Cod Chronicle reporting, Chatham Select Board said no to funding for the project in a recent 4-1 vote. Select Board members worry that the $5 million project would change the rural quality of the area. Well, checking your forecast for today, there is a heat wave expected to roll in later this morning, your first day of the month. We're looking at temperatures today, 70s, low 80s. Friday is the day to pay attention, though. Could feel as hot as 105 on the Cape and the Vineyard. 115 feels like in New Bedford for Friday. Otherwise, chance of rain and thunderstorms this morning. 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The time is now 7:34.
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7: It's Morning Edition from NPR News. I'm Steve Inskeep.
10: And I'm Michelle Martin. Good morning. One of the Supreme Court's final decisions of the year ruled against a pair of transgender student athletes. In a 6-3 ruling, the court said states can ban transgender women and girls from sports teams at schools that receive public funding, which nearly all schools do. NPR's Selena Simmons-Duffin spoke to one family trying to figure out what the ruling means for them.
17: I caught Abbott, who's 13, and his mom, Emily, on the way out the door to baseball travel team tryouts.
1: You not only do baseball, what else
18: do you do? I do tennis, sailing, and basketball. Yeah, and I do track and cross country.
1: Sports is what makes him happy.
17: Emily asked that NPR not use their last name because Abbott's not out as transgender to everyone in their community. The Supreme Court's ruling doesn't affect him directly. He's a transgender boy, for one, and he lives in Massachusetts, which allows him to play on boys' teams. But he can't help but think about what it would be like to live in a state with a ban.
18: If that happened to me, I'd be really, really, really depressed and not because I can't play any sports, and then I'll just stay home every single day doing nothing.
17: The cases ruled on by the Supreme Court came from Idaho and West Virginia. They're among the 27 states that ban trans students in girls' sports. West Virginia Governor Patrick Morrisey shared an interview he did with Metro News on social media.
19: Now in West Virginia and across the country, we can stand for these common sense provisions that are going to allow women to safely participate in sports without worrying about biological males coming in and creating a ruckus.
17: Abbott's mom, Emily, is an athlete herself, a champion rower, and her two daughters play sports too. She's more worried about what the ruling means for her daughters than for Abbott.
1: I feel that it just is really opening the door to a lot more abuse and policing of women's bodies. So it's definitely not making women's sports safer, in my opinion.
17: She says she wasn't surprised by the ruling.
1: It could have been worse.
17: The Supreme Court ruled specifically on girls' school sports and didn't get into broader issues. It also allows supportive states to continue to include trans students in sports. For Abbott in Massachusetts, even with the support of his state, he says he still hesitates to share with some teammates that he's trans, afraid to lose a friendship.
1: They might think you're not a good player if they knew that you were trans.
18: Or like you're not a good person.
1: I'm not a good person.
17: For now, even after the Supreme Court ruling, Abbott can keep playing. And with that, they're off to baseball tryouts. Selena Simmons-Duffin, NPR News.
7: Chris Mosier has been listening with us. He was the first openly transgender man to represent the United States in international competition. He's also the founder of transathlete.com, and it's online. Welcome. Good morning.
20: Good morning, Steve.
7: What did you make of this ruling?
20: You know, it was incredibly disappointing, but not surprising. This is something that has been a hallmark of this administration and of the Republican Party for the last 5 or 6 years, really dialing in on targeting transgender people as a way to distract people from other issues going on and to garner more votes.
7: You mentioned the Republican Party. I suppose if the justices were here, they would say, listen, Republicans may have appointed some of us, but we're ruling on the law. Do you take this as a partisan ruling rather than one on the law?
20: I wouldn't say that anything coming out of this court is partisan. It seems like it is highly charged, and there's a lot of shady behind-the-scenes things going on, in my opinion. I'm an advocate for SCOTUS term limits, and I think that what we are seeing right now is that people's politics are driving these decisions.
7: You've been in touch with the family of the teenage student known in the court papers as BPJ, I believe, one of the plaintiffs in this case. What did you hear back?
20: You know, when I spoke with her mom yesterday, she said that she delivered the news to Becky and that, you know, she took it understanding that this was a possibility. But what really stood out to me was how much Becky really wants to help other kids. So many trans people become accidental activists because we are fighting for our own rights. And that's my story as well. And I had hoped that the work that I had done would create a pathway where kids like Becky would never have to be in a position to advocate for themselves. But Becky has stood up and put herself in the spotlight for this cause. And because of that, kids in the States with inclusive policies are still able to play. And so, you know, she is moving now into a position of advocacy, understanding that there's really a need for this sort of visibility and people who can speak on behalf of our community.
7: Interesting point you make there. This is state by state. The court ruling says states may ban transgender athletes, not that they must. And so it's state by state. But let me ask about the politics since you brought it up. Your position on this issue, as I'm sure you're well aware, has lost a good part of the public on this. They argue over this very specific issue and specifically of transgender girls in girls' sports. And we heard people in Selena's story discuss safety issues, but there are also parents who will argue competitive fairness rules, claiming that transgender girls get a competitive advantage. How do you answer somebody who may be listening to us now who feels that way?
20: Yeah, absolutely. We wrote a whole book about it. I worked with two incredible authors, Ellie Rocher and Dr. Anna Baith, to write a book called Fair Game, Trans Athletes and the Future of Sports. And in that, we actually spoke with 20 transgender athletes. In the past 6 years, Steve, so many people have been talking about trans athletes, but not actually talking to us. And so we really wanted to use our platforms to uplift the voices of the trans community, to share their stories from their own words. And through that, we bust four major myths about transgender athletes. The reason those myths are so pervasive is that there's been a coordinated effort to really control the public narrative through media and social media, and which happens so quickly. And it has been incredibly effective to change the way that people think about, talk about, and treat the trans community. And sports has been the driver of that.
7: Well, let me just to get to maybe one of those. I mean, there are parents who will say, well, this transgender girl has an advantage in body mass or physical strength or lung capacity. How do you answer the concern of that parent?
20: Every single person is different and all bodies are different in different sports. And so, you know, it's difficult to give you a quick soundbite on this. And that's why this is so hard for us on the side of inclusion, is that it's very easy to say, well, that's unfair. No, you shouldn't be able to play. But to actually talk about the science, to have a nuanced conversation about what trans inclusion can and should look like, is incredibly difficult in a 30-second piece.
7: But you're arguing that it can be fair, that it should be fair, that it is fair?
20: Sports can and should have policies, and they have for decades. There have been policies that have allowed transgender athletes to participate with their peers without issues on the books long before 2020 and the first anti-trans sports laws came into play. And I really believe that there is a possibility and a future for sports if we think more creatively about how these policies are being applied and make sure that they're specific to the level of play and the ages of the participants as well.
7: Ah, that's a factor as well. Chris Mosier, thanks so much. Really appreciate it.
20: Thank you.
7: He's co-author of Fair Game, Trans Athletes and the Future of Sports. This is NPR News.
0: 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Coming up in just a couple of minutes, I sit down with our sports correspondent to get an update on our local interactions with the World Cup.
2: I'm Jared Bowen. 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In America, USA, Princeton professor and New York Times bestselling author Eddie S. Glaude Jr. looks at how the nation has used its landmark anniversaries to defend a story of freedom, while leaving out the people and histories that challenge it. That's on The Culture Show tonight at 8 on CAI.
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21: And Newport Mansions presenting Revolution Reimagined, a new exhibit at Rosecliff exploring Newport, Rhode Island's role in the American Revolution and how later generations reshaped the city's collective memory. NewportMansions.org.
0: And some of the news that we're following this morning, Harvard College is raising its tuition at a rate that now consistently surpasses the rate of inflation and follows a recent stretch of increases that have grown bigger each year. The Crimson reports that for the upcoming academic year, Harvard will raise its total cost of tuition to over $91,000 per year, up 5%. The increase is the latest in a five-year run of increasingly big money hikes and the fourth straight year in which the percentage increase has surged. Well, we'll check sports now. A fist fight nearly broke out at last night's Red Sox-Nationals game after the Nationals' Cade Cavalli shouted, "Sit down, boy," at Red Sox first baseman Wilson Contreras following a strikeout. Contreras was later ejected after throwing his helmet toward the Nationals pitcher. I don't blame him. Sox went on to lose that game, but there's been renewed hope for the Sox, the Fenway faithful, after this past weekend's four-game sweep of the Yankees. Wow. Dare we call it a momentum shift? This is CAI.
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0: Well, the excitement around the World Cup has not disappointed here locally. There have been historic upsets and surprises like Cabo Verde tying Spain and making the round of 32. There have been cultural moments that I think many Americans won't forget, and we're only halfway done. I sat down with our sports correspondent Esteban Bustillos to hear his top moments so far and get a sense of what to watch for going forward.
4: I think the best parts of the World Cup for me have been these kind of stories of fans traveling to the U.S. and reveling in their experience. There was a story of Algeria taking over a small town in Kansas. The big one here in Massachusetts, obviously, the Scottish and the Tartan Army taking over Boston. That's been kind of one of the main stories of the World Cup. But Esteban, this is, you know, your beat. You've kind of been paid. I think a lot of people jealous out there to take all this in. What are some of the best moments like this that you've experienced so far?
5: Yeah, I mean, the Scottish are as advertised. They are absolutely wonderful to just to be around. I mean, watching them sort of march into Boston Stadium with bagpipes was an experience I don't think I'll ever forget.

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1: Personal background is like, oh yeah, he came from Baghdad, which is a very incredibly difficult thing to do right now, visa-wise, for those who may not know. So for as much that's going on in this country, it showed, I think, a lot of the best parts of the United States, and vice versa, a lot of the best parts of the world to the United States.
2: Totally. Now, I know you've been following some Cinderella stories here, and we have a lot of listeners from Cabo Verde, and it's really been pandemonium since they made the next round in the World Cup. What has it been like following that story, and what are you looking for next for Cabo Verde?
1: I was watching with Cabo Verdean fans when they played to a draw against Spain, which was already one of the most shocking results ever. They played to another draw against Uruguay, and then they played to a draw against Saudi Arabia. They're the smallest nation to ever advance to a knockout stage in the World Cup. Wow. It is, I was watching with what looked like at least 1,000 fans on Boston Common Friday night when that happened. And yeah, the excitement is incredibly palpable. One of my favorite moments from that night was there were some fans who were chanting, "We want Messi," referring, of course, to Argentinian star Lionel Messi, because that's who Cabo Verde plays on Friday, is Argentina. Now, I will say, if they were to somehow find a way to beat Argentina, we'd no longer be talking about one of the greatest sort of runs in the history of soccer. We're talking about maybe like the greatest upset in the history of organized sports, you know? Like, that is what that would be if Cabo Verde could pull that off.
2: All right, well, I'm rooting for them. Now, when we spoke last, I might have been skiing over my boots, but I said the USA didn't stand a chance. But here we are. They're advanced. They're playing really well. Really fun to watch, too, I got to say. What's the outlook here? Could they get through?
1: For America, I mean, this first match is going to be really sort of telling. Obviously, you have to win everything from this point out. But their first game against Bosnia, they've looked good that last group stage match, you know, not included. I think it's just the same for every team, is can they execute? Can they put balls in the net under pressure? They're going to have basically home pitch advantage throughout. So I think it's possible. What is going to be really exciting, though, is just like now, if once they get past Bosnia, there is going to be pretty much no more smaller teams. Everybody is hard to beat at this stage. I think a lot of folks are going to be really, really excited to watch.
2: That is Esteban Bustillos, sports correspondent who's been following the World Cup. Thanks so much for joining us, Esteban.
1: Hey, thanks, Sam.
3: I'm Mindy Todd, host of The Point. Coming up, Dr. Joseph Warren was one of the leaders in the years prior to the War for Independence, but his name has nearly vanished from history. 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That's The Point this morning at 9 on CAI.
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4: This is CAI. 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The USA is taking on Bosnia tonight at 8 o'clock. This is CAI. It's 7:51. Good morning.
5: It's Morning Edition from NPR News. I'm Steve Inskeep.
6: And I'm Michelle Martin. A man in Rochester, New York, sent a critical email to the head of ICE in January. Homeland Security agents went to his home last week with a warning that the letter may have been an illegal threat. As NPR's Jude Jaffe Block reports, the man wasn't home, but his wife was.
7: The Reverend Hillary Strever was wearing her clergy collar as she drove home with her 2-year-old in the back seat when she noticed 2 law enforcement officers stepping off her front porch.
8: So I just slowed the car down and, you know, I saw badges and I just didn't know what could be going on.
7: They were special agents with Homeland Security Investigations and told her they were looking for her husband.

0: David Strever. She explained he was out of the country and would be back in a few days. They
1: said that they had wanted to contact him about an email he may or may not have sent threatening Todd Lyons.
0: Todd Lyons was the acting director of ICE up until the end of May.
1: I was just like, he wouldn't have sent that. And I just kind of shook my head. I was just like, no, he wouldn't have done that.
0: They gave her a form for him to sign that warned he may have violated the law. David Strever was in Finland taking his 7-year-old daughter to a theme park when he saw his wife's texts about the encounter.
2: It sounded just absurd, you know, and I thought, I've never made a threat against anyone. I'm not a violent person.
0: He did remember writing to Todd Lyons' government email in late January after federal agents shot and killed 2 U.S. citizens in Minneapolis. Strever said he was outraged about how Trump administration officials responded to those cases, and he worried the country was slipping into fascism.
2: And I kind of thought, like, I want to be on the record. I don't think I've done enough. I need to do something. I need to say something.
0: Strever's short note compared Lyons to a Nazi and warned him his own conscience would torment him.
2: One powerless citizen yelled into the void with a stern email to the former director of this agency 6 months ago. And now there's agents at his door.
0: He and his daughter landed at JFK Airport last Thursday evening and went to an airport hotel to sleep. But a little after 9, Strever was woken up by the hotel phone ringing.
2: It was the staff from the front desk, and they told me that an investigator with Homeland Security had been there.
0: The voice on the other end sounded worried and said the investigator had left him a business card.
2: I tried to go back to bed, but of course I was really freaked out at this point.
0: It's a mystery how the agent tracked him to the hotel. Strever looked at his cell phone and realized there were 2 voicemails from a few minutes earlier.
3: Hi, this is Homeland Security Investigations looking for David Strever.
0: Strever then reread an article that he'd seen earlier in the day about a Syracuse poll worker who'd been visited by 2 agents about an Instagram post. He messaged her and they realized they had both been contacted by the same agents on the same day who were giving out the same form. In the morning, David knew he needed to warn his daughter.
2: I wanted to give her a heads up. I can't imagine there is an age-appropriate, a non-scary, a non-terrifying way to tell a 7-year-old that these people might be looking for their dad and might interrupt our journey back home. She cried. She said she didn't want them to kill me.
0: Nothing unusual happened for the rest of their trip. On the train, Strever reached out to civil liberties advocates, including Adam Steinbaugh at the free speech group Foundation for Individual Rights and Expression. Steinbaugh says Strever's email was not a threat and is protected by the First Amendment, including its petition clause.
4: Which is a right to go to the government and say, hey, these are my thoughts, these are my concerns. The government doesn't have to listen to those, but it doesn't get to dispatch federal agents to your door and stalk you across the state of New York.
0: DHS gave a statement that says ICE investigates all credible threats towards its employees and officers and says it does not comment on ongoing investigations. Strever has not called the agents back, but the episode has actually made him feel less powerless.
2: If they hadn't come after me, I would have just been a guy whose sole act of defiance was writing a stern email to a faceless bureaucrat who was never going to read it.
0: But he says now that the government is coming after him months later,
2: it makes me feel like we do have a lot of power. It makes me feel like they do care that we're speaking up.
0: And he plans to continue doing that. Jude Joffe Block, NPR News.
5: Our next story takes us to Germany, where authorities have closed parks and playgrounds, not because of extreme heat, but because of poisonous caterpillars. Didn't see that coming. Esme Nicholson reports.
6: Some kids' playgrounds in Berlin look more like crime scenes these days. Swings, slides, and roundabouts are cordoned off with red and white tape warning parents do not cross. The culprit is a tiny but toxic caterpillar whose 600,000 hairs can cause hives, rashes, respiratory problems, and even anaphylactic shock. Known as the oak processionary caterpillar, they nest in oak trees, which in Berlin typically offer shade, but is now considered dangerous. The much-needed shade at this playground is provided by linden trees, a source of relief for 38-year-old Susanna Riedlin, who is here with her 2 young kids and has been worried more about heat stroke than caterpillars.
7: Ich muss auch zugeben, dass wir auch mal auf dem Spielplatz waren, wo die abgesperrt waren.
8: I have to admit that we were recently at a playground where the climbing frames were roped off, but we climbed on them anyway and took the risk.
6: Gaitlin says that record temperatures of 107 degrees over the weekend drove her and other parents like them out of their apartments, which, like most here, have no air conditioning.
9: Wir mussten auch tagsüber fliehen und nachts konnten wir halt nicht fliehen.
8: We fled the city during the day, but at night we had no choice other than to endure the heat. It was hard, and we ended up sleeping under wet towels instead of blankets.
6: The caterpillars have been around for years, but authorities are seeing more of them as temperatures rise, and they are spreading faster than they can be counted. Berlin city authorities are at odds over who is responsible for removing the nests, a costly process involving hazmat-suited teams wielding vacuums. Dirk Ehlert from Berlin's Urban Development Office told public broadcaster RBB that it's the job of the city's districts, not City Hall.
10: It's not necessary to take action against a caterpillar everywhere, only near daycare centers, and where people are at risk or are particularly sensitive, or where there are hospitals.
6: As record temperatures finally start to drop, Berliners can reopen their windows to let out the oppressive heat that has built up inside stuffy apartments over the past week. But authorities now warn that the caterpillar's toxic hairs spread easily in the breeze and advise against opening any windows. For NPR News, I'm Esme Nicholson in Berlin.
5: I'm waiting for the horror film about caterpillars. It's Morning Edition from NPR News, which covers everything. I'm Steve Inskeep.
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16: Good morning. The Supreme Court says political parties may spend all they want in coordination with candidates. How does that magnify the power of money in politics? We ask a former federal elections official on Morning Edition from NPR News. Democratic Socialists had another big win, this time in Colorado. I'm Michelle Martin.
5: And I'm Steve Inskeep. A lawmaker who's been in office almost 30 years lost to a challenger who's only been alive for 29. Also, World Cup teams try to endure the knockout bracket while also trying not to be knocked out by the heat. The heat wave is dangerous for fans, too. Could FIFA have done more to prepare? It's Wednesday, July 1st. This day in 2018, LeBron James said he was leaving Cleveland to sign with the Lakers. Yesterday, he left the Lakers. The news is next.
17: Live from NPR News in Washington, I'm Corva Coleman. Today marks a week since two major earthquakes struck Venezuela. NPR's Ada Peralta reports last night the streets of one of the most hard-hit areas were lined with bodies.
18: Ivanosio Ortega was looking for her best friend in front of their collapsed building. She had received a phone call 2 days ago, but all she heard was static. She still had hope that her friend, his wife, and their little girl would be found alive. But the rescuers emerge with a video of two corpses.
19: La niña pequeña la tienen abrazada.
18: The adult is hugging the little girl. These were praying people, she cried. They prayed at dinner. They prayed when they left home. Another woman comforts her. They are with Christ now, she says. Ada Peralta, NPR News, La Guaira, Venezuela.
17: The U.S. has sent representatives to Qatar for meetings, so has Iran, but the officials from both nations will not hold direct talks. Qatar says its prime minister has discussed an interim peace deal with U.S. envoys. Iran says its representatives are telling Qatar Israel must fully withdraw from Lebanon. President Trump says this September, Republicans will hold a first-ever party convention during a midterm election year. NPR's Elena Moore reports Trump says the gathering will be in Dallas.
11: Trump says the convention will be an opportunity to, quote, celebrate our nation, our achievements, and our bright future. Party conventions usually happen during presidential election years, not during the midterms. But stakes are high for Republicans on Capitol Hill. They currently control both the House and the Senate by slim margins. And as many Americans report struggling with high prices, Democrats hope to flip some key seats. So even though Trump isn't on the ballot this fall, a party convention may be an opportunity for the leader of the GOP to rally his base before they head to the polls. Elena Moore, NPR News.
17: There's a new poll out from NPR, PBS News, Marist. It asked Americans about their views on the country as America approaches its 250th anniversary. NPR's Sage Miller says there are some concerns.
20: 82% of Americans believe that a serious threat to democracy exists. That's a 4-point jump from when this question was asked in February. Because of the direction America is headed, more than 1 in 10 Americans think violence is the answer to get the nation back on track. Still, the number of Americans looking to violence has actually decreased from when NPR asked this question in October.
17: NPR's Sage Miller reporting. President Trump earned more than $1 billion from his businesses, including those involved with cryptocurrencies. That's according to documents filed with the Federal Office of Government Ethics. Properties branded with his name, such as watches, brought in more than $4 million. This is NPR.
12: And this is CAI. I'm Sam Houghton with this local news. Good morning. Immigrants in Massachusetts are celebrating yesterday's Supreme Court decision to preserve birthright citizenship. Sarang Sekavat is with the advocacy group, the Myra Coalition. He himself benefited from birthright citizenship when he was born to Iranian immigrants 50 years ago. He described his reaction to the ruling.
21: First and foremost, just relief. The way that this court has been making decisions, on the surface, this seems like an obvious case to so many people. But the way this court has been making decisions this term, you just don't know how this court is going to define words that have been used for centuries.
12: Some experts estimate that if birthright citizenship had been overturned, American citizenship would have been denied to more than a 250,000 children born in the U.S. each year. Well, as NPR has been reporting, a heat wave is coming our way. The Cape and Vineyard in a heat advisory. It'll be somewhat cooler than much of the state, but still quite hot and humid. It could feel as hot as 105 degrees at the height of this heat wave on Friday. The National Weather Service has an extreme heat warning for much of Massachusetts, including New Bedford, where could feel like 115 degrees on Friday. The city has a few cooling locations, including the main city library. We'll give you a full forecast soon. In other news, the Cape Cod Bridge Replacement Project has cleared a major hurdle, securing a final environmental permit from the Federal Highway Administration. The record of decision caps the 2-year permitting process and paves the way for more than $1 billion in funding. It's also the first time since the Big Dig in 1991 that a road project in Massachusetts received a final environmental impact statement, symbolism that is not lost on the bridge project manager, Louisa Piwanski.
22: Many of us on the project team who have come up through the ranks have learned not only from the Big Dig, but from projects around the country about what makes a project get delivered on time and on budget.
12: Earning the federal environmental permit, it allows the state to award the bridge replacement project to a contractor. A bid could be awarded sometime next year. Piwanski says some 100 contractors have already shown interest. Well, the Martha's Vineyard Land Bank is reporting that it's received its largest single land donation in its history. Edgartown resident Elizabeth Campbell donated 28 acres in Oak Bluffs this week to the land bank. It abuts an existing 200-acre conservation area called Wapatiqua Woods Reservation. The land bank made the announcement yesterday. They say the property will be used for wildlife and aquifer protection and will be open for hiking. This is CAI.
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12: And looking at your weather forecast for today, National Weather Service saying there's a 100% chance of rain for much of the region this morning. We're looking at heavy thunderstorms for a brief period later in the morning. Otherwise, partly cloudy today with temps upper 70s, low 80s for the coast. It'll be a nice breeze today. Southwest winds up to 25 miles an hour. Tomorrow, hot but breezy, partly cloudy skies, mid-80s, winds up to 20 miles an hour. It's 8:07. Good morning.
1: It's Morning Edition from NPR News. I'm Michelle Martin.
5: And I'm Steve Inskeep. Good morning. The Supreme Court's term is over, and its final ruling was a loss for President Trump.
1: The ruling says almost all children born in the U.S. are citizens, according to the 14th Amendment to the Constitution. The majority of justices rejected Trump's executive order seeking to change that.
5: NPR's Carrie Johnson covers the Supreme Court and is on the line. Carrie, good morning.
2: Good morning, Steve.
5: What was the justice's reason to block the president?
2: Chief Justice John Roberts wrote the majority ruling here. He said it was not a close call. He talked about birthright citizenship being part of American law for generations. Roberts said the framers who drafted the 14th Amendment extended a promise of citizenship to every free person in this land. And Roberts wrote, we keep that promise today. The chief was joined by the court's three liberals and Justice Amy Coney Barrett. Brett Kavanaugh wrote separately to say he would have struck down the president's executive order based on a federal law. Kavanaugh left open the possibility Congress could change it to put limits on babies born to people here illegally or on temporary visas. And if there was a surprise, it was that we had so many dissents on this birthright issue, which has been well understood for more than 150 years.
5: Yeah, much closer case than people anticipated. What did the dissenters say?
2: Justice Clarence Thomas filed a dissent of 91 pages, what experts tell me is one of his longest dissents.
5: Wow.
2: He says the court majority misunderstood the 14th Amendment. He wanted to add a new requirement that parents be domiciled in the U.S. And Justice Sam Alito wrote to say he worries about birth tourism, the idea that wealthy people from overseas will come to have children here on American soil. President Trump echoed that view in a post on social media. He actually congratulated China and its leader for what he called a massive birthright win. Remember, Trump took the rare step of going to the Supreme Court to hear arguments in this case, a sign of how important it was to him. But the justices never acknowledged his presence, and it may have backfired.
5: And again, a majority of the justices went with what would seem to be the literal meaning of the words of the 14th Amendment. What are some of the other cases we learned about yesterday?
2: The court says states can ban transgender girls and women from high school and college sports programs. They said those bans in about half the states do not violate the Constitution or a federal law that bars discrimination by schools that get federal funding. And for campaign finance, the court overturned a post-Watergate law that tried to limit coordination between political parties and candidates. This case emerged during the Senate run of J.D. Vance, who's now the vice president. The Supreme Court says this is a free speech issue, that money is speech.
5: Okay, so we've gotten to the end of the term. What does all this leave you thinking as someone who covers the court?
2: Well, the Supreme Court has handed President Trump and future presidents a lot of power to fire people in the federal government and reshape agencies we thought were independent. But Trump lost big in a few of the cases that mattered most to him, in the birthright case and with his tariffs. Longtime appellate lawyer Canon Shanmugam put it this way in a talk sponsored by the Conservative Federalist Society yesterday.
3: One emerging theme in some of these cases is that on issues of sort of broader significance, the quote-unquote conservative side is typically winning. On issues that are more specific to this administration, the outcomes are sometimes different.
2: And we're going to find out whether that pattern holds when the court returns for a new term in October.
5: NPR's Carrie Johnson will be there covering the court when they return. Carrie, thanks for your reporting. Really appreciate it.
2: Thank you.
1: We're going to dig deeper into one of those final Supreme Court decisions, the one striking down limits on what political parties can spend in coordination with their candidates. Trevor Potter is a former chairman of the Federal Election Commission and the founder of the Nonpartisan Campaign Legal Center, which advocates for campaign finance reform. Good morning, Mr. Potter. Thanks for joining us.
4: Good morning, Michelle. Good to be with you.
1: So in the majority opinion, Justice Brett Kavanaugh wrote that it is, quote, natural for a party and its candidate to work together. That's something that I think, you know, people would remember from their middle school social studies class. So why would that coordination be called into question in the first place?
4: The word coordination is really the confusing one here, because what we're talking about is paying candidates' bills. using the money given to national party committees to pay directly bills for campaigns. That was limited in the Watergate reforms to prevent corruption. The idea was people would give large sums to the party committees and they would route them through to their favorite candidate of the donor. And so the amount that the parties can spend, quote, in coordination, meaning directly paying campaign bills of their candidates, is limited. That's all that's limited. They can talk to the candidate. They can discuss strategy, all of those things. They have until now been able to make create a separate entity to make independent expenditures. But the directly paying the bills, which is what will now happen without limit, is what the law banned, and it's a ban the Supreme Court itself upheld only about 20 years ago in the case with essentially the same facts.
1: So, yeah, tell me about that. The court upheld these limits, as you just said, in a 2001 case. As briefly as you can, what was the court's reasoning back then?
4: Court's reasoning was Congress is the entity that regulates money in politics as long as it's constitutional. The court has long said that preventing corruption and the appearance of corruption is a constitutional reason to regulate money. And here, in the case 20 years ago, the court said this is an anti-circumvention measure, meaning if you're prohibiting corruption by limiting how much you can give directly to a candidate, it's appropriate to prevent an obvious way around that limit, which would be giving large sums to the party committees that then route them back to your favorite candidate. So the court said anti-circumvention is a real issue, and it's an appropriate way to deal with it.
1: Another part of the ruling says political parties no longer have the same political power as outside groups. What do you make of that?
4: Well, as Justice Kagan in her dissent said, that's pretty rich, her term. Because it's the Supreme Court in Citizens United that created the situation we have today of huge super PACs and other outside groups and billionaires being able to spend unlimited sums in elections. And so now to turn around and say, effectively, woe is me, I'm an orphan, I've killed my parents, is a real problem. The court created this situation by allowing those unlimited expenditures and suggesting they wouldn't be seen as corrupting. And now it's saying, well, the party committees are getting left behind because they have limits and these other groups that our decision allowed don't have limits. So there's that issue. There's also the reality that here the candidate can now be directly involved in raising these large sums for political parties, which can be spent on behalf of the candidate. That is not true if it is an independent expenditure by these outside groups. In most cases, they are not allowed to be involved in that fundraising process under the law. But for party committees, they can be.
1: Before I let you go, we only have about 45 seconds here, so not enough time really to dig into this. But would disclosure be a fix here? If people were actually transparent about who was giving the money and where it was going, would that be a fix?
4: Well, it wouldn't solve the immediate problem that this case creates, because we will already know who gives to the party committees. What we won't know is the backroom deal, who solicited the money, the candidate saying, please give $100,000 to the NRSC because they'll support my election. We're never going to see that. And I don't think there's a way to, practically speaking, disclose those backroom deals.
1: That's Trevor Potter, former Federal Elections Commission chair and president of the Campaign Legal Center. Mr. Potter, thanks so much for sharing these insights with us.
4: Thanks so much.
5: Some other news now. We now know that a New Jersey Republican says depression is why he was absent from Congress and public view for months. In remarks on the House floor, Representative Tom Keene says he underestimated his illness. Here's NPR congressional correspondent Claudia Grisales.
0: Keene said he was diagnosed with depression after checking into the hospital for health concerns. He said he originally thought he would only be away for weeks.
7: It is physical. It is emotional. And until you experience it yourself, it is difficult to fully understand how powerful this illness can be.
0: Kane's absence provided a new struggle for House Republicans who have come to contend with a razor-thin majority to advance their agenda. For weeks, speculation swirled around the Capitol about why he was missing. In April, House Speaker Mike Johnson told reporters Kane was dealing with an undisclosed medical issue. Here's Kane again yesterday.
7: I was still trying to understand what was happening myself.
0: The second-term lawmaker said he learned what roughly 48 million Americans who have battled the illness know.
7: There is no timeline for recovery, only the work of getting better one day at a time.
0: Despite his absence, Kane won his GOP primary earlier this month unopposed. He'll face Rebecca Bennett this fall in a race that Democrats see as key to their hopes to win back the majority. Bennett, a former U.S. Navy helicopter pilot, said Tuesday she was relieved to hear Kane was doing well. But she also said Kane was, quote, failing our community long before this absence, end quote. Kane is part of a New Jersey political dynasty. Come November, voters will decide where that political legacy goes next. Claudia Grisales, NPR News.
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12: In some of the news that we're following this morning, Senator Ed Markey is condemning yesterday's Supreme Court ruling that upholds the right of states to ban transgender girls and women from participating in school sports. Markey says now it's time for supporters of trans rights across the country to push back.
24: I have introduced the Trans Bill of Rights into the United States Senate. Congresswoman Pramila Jayapal has done the same thing in the House of Representatives. And we now must begin to organize nationally in order to put protections for the trans community on the books.
12: The ruling was also slammed by several other Massachusetts politicians, including Governor Maura Healey, Attorney General Andrea Joy Campbell, and Congressman Seth Moulton, who's challenging Markey in this year's Democratic Senate primary. Well, we have some time to look at the weather for this week. National Weather Service saying there's a 100% chance of rain for much of the region this morning. We're looking at heavy thunderstorms for a brief period as well. Otherwise, temperatures upper 70s, low 80s, already 78 degrees I'm seeing in Hyannis right now. Tomorrow, more hot and breezy, partly cloudy skies, mid-80s. Friday is going to be the hot one, low 90s for the Cape. It's 821.
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1: It's Morning Edition from NPR News. I'm Michelle Martin.
5: And I'm Steve Inskeep. Good morning. The World Cup has entered the knockout bracket.
1: Yeah, that means one loss and you're out. The U.S. team faces off against Bosnia-Herzegovina tonight outside San Francisco. Other games are in the East in cities that face extreme heat warnings. And NPR analysis finds that this issue was predictable.
5: NPR's Rebecca Hersher has this hot story. Rebecca, good morning.
6: Good morning.
5: I hope you're staying cool wherever you are. How many games will be affected by the heat wave?
6: A lot. There are about a half dozen games between today and Sunday that are in places that will be extremely hot. Think weather that feels like it's over 100 degrees. Those games are in New Jersey, Atlanta, Kansas City, Miami, and Philadelphia.
5: Mm-hmm.
6: Now, the stadium in Atlanta has a roof, so that helps protect people. But the others do not. And the game in Philadelphia on July 4th is really shaping up to be the highest risk one. Paraguay is playing France. The Weather Service has already issued an extreme heat warning. Forecast is calling for high temperatures around 100 degrees that day, and humidity will make it feel even hotter. The humidity is also going to keep the temperature high even as the sun goes down. So that warning actually runs all the way until 8 p.m. after the game is over.
5: Hmm.
6: And it's not just the match itself, it's the side events, which also happen outside. So there's this giant outdoor watch party in Philadelphia. The organizers have shortened the hours for that because of the heat.
5: Okay, sounds sensible. What else are people doing to keep safe?
6: Well, I actually asked FIFA about that. They're the organizing body for international soccer. And they said they did their best to schedule matches in the evening. Many of the venues in the southern U.S. do have roofs. And they're giving two extra water breaks per match to help players and officials stay hydrated.
5: Yeah, I've seen that.
6: But NPR found that those measures don't alleviate the risk from heat. So we analyzed past weather conditions in World Cup host cities and found that more than a third of the tournament's matches are at high risk for dangerous heat and humidity. And that analysis identified Philadelphia as one of the highest risk host cities and specifically noted the July 4th match in Philly was likely to take place in dangerous conditions. So this was foreseeable. And FIFA didn't respond to questions from NPR about individual match scheduling decisions or about whether matches this week will have extra protections, things like cooling buses and misters and free cold water for attendees.
5: Okay, so we don't know if they're going to take those extra steps. What can individuals take on their own?
6: So drinking a lot of water is a really good first step. Don't drink too much alcohol. I talked to Daniel Vasilio about this. He's an expert on extreme heat and the human body at the University of Nebraska at Omaha.
13: If you are outside tailgating all day, alcohol consumption can dehydrate you. You're putting in a liquid, but you're not getting the actual effects of that liquid.
6: He also recommends staying in the shade as much as possible, wearing loose clothing that covers your skin, protects it from the sun. And for folks who are older or who have heart disease, he says think twice about attending the highest risk matches. Older people overheat more easily, and heart conditions put you at extra risk. So that group should really be extra careful.
5: I personally like that counterintuitive sounding advice. Long sleeves. I mean, that's really helpful. That simple step. Rebecca, thanks so much.
6: Thanks.
5: That's NPR's Rebecca Hersher.
1: As the U.S. approaches its 250th anniversary, Americans are reflecting on the state of the nation in the latest NPR PBS Marist poll. Most people told us they are proud to be American, but many had deep concerns about the country's direction and future. NPR politics reporter Sage Miller is here to break it down for us. Good morning, Sage.
14: Good morning.
1: So most people who responded to the poll say they are proud to be American.
14: They are proud to be an American, but the level of pride associated with being an American is largely split along partisan lines. Republicans are the most proud. NPR reached out to a handful of poll participants to learn more about their answers. Some of them had a little bit of nuance to them. Take Jason Withington, for example. He's a 42-year-old independent who has voted for Republican and Democratic presidential candidates.
15: Oh, I'm 100% proud. Do I agree with everything we do? I don't agree with us bombing Iran and stuff like that. But, I love my country. I'm very proud to be an American.
14: Only 35% of Americans say they aren't proud. But even the people NPR spoke with that said they weren't feeling too proud are conflicted. That's where 60-year-old Democrat Arlene Stilwell is at.
16: I have always loved this country. I feel blessed to live here. And I'm ashamed of my government.
14: She says a lot of the disappointment she feels is around who the country elected to lead it, referring to President Donald Trump.
1: So how do Americans respond to questions about the country's direction?
14: There are some big questions about the strength of American democracy. 82% of Americans believe that a serious threat to democracy exists. That's a 4-point jump from when this question was asked in February. Because of the direction America is headed, more than 1 in 10 Americans think violence is the answer to get the nation back on track. Still, the number of Americans looking to violence has actually decreased from when NPR asked this question in October.
1: Wow, there's a lot to say about that. So hopefully we'll dig in more into that. But so let's look ahead then. Is there optimism in these answers?
14: Okay, yes, yes, there is. The majority of Americans believe the country's best days are yet to come. And even though Stilwell, the Democrat, has her reservations at the moment, she has felt a sense of hope since America has been hosting the World Cup. And she's not even a soccer fan.
16: I've been watching these people from around the world coming to my country and being welcomed by my fellow Americans. And that gives me hope that maybe the problem is not the American people, it's who we've elected.
14: Withington, the independent, still believes in the American dream. But if future generations will be prosperous, he says certain things need to change.
11: In order for our economy to keep growing and for my kids' generation and my grandkids' generation, we got to get the debt under control or our best days will not be ahead of us.
14: Even with big concerns, the poll shows Americans have optimism about the country changing for the better.
1: Which seems very quintessentially American, right? That is NPR Politics reporter Sage Miller. Sage, thank you.
14: Thank you.

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1: This July 4th, the conversation across Massachusetts is getting a whole lot bigger. 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Every week, you'll hear the voices shaping life across our Commonwealth. Three newsrooms, one statewide conversation. In Common premieres this Saturday at 2 on CAI.
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5: Live from NPR News in Washington, I'm Windsor Johnston. A dangerous heat wave is making its way from the Midwest to the East Coast. Forecasters say temperatures could climb into the upper 90s and lower 100s in parts of the Northeast today. Steve Kestenbaum reports from New York City.
6: With temperatures expected near or above 100 degrees over the next few days, Mayor Zoran Mamdani put the city's heat emergency plan into effect.
7: If the forecast holds, this could be the hottest 4th of July since 2010.
6: The dangerous heat comes at a busy time in New York, with World Cup crowds here, dozens of tall ships parading in Sail 250 on Friday and Saturday, and the 4th of July fireworks show, which usually draws millions of people.
7: It is of immense concern, given that too often the heat is something that is underestimated.
6: The city is opening dozens of cooling centers and setting up drinking water stations. The mayor urged New Yorkers to look out for folks who seem like they're struggling in the heat. For NPR News, I'm Steve Kestenbaum in New York.
5: Republican leaders in the House have started the July 4th recess early after a group of conservatives blocked action on the annual defense bill on Tuesday. GOP leaders sent lawmakers home as hardliners demanded Senate approval of President Trump's voting legislation known as the Save America Act. Trump has refused to sign a bipartisan housing bill until Congress passes it. This is NPR.
8: And this is CAI. I'm Sam Houghton with some local news. As you heard from NPR, there is a heat wave hitting our region. The Cape and Islands might be somewhat cooler than much of the state, but as one National Weather Service meteorologist told me this morning, it'll be hot and humid no matter how you slice it. There's a heat advisory in effect for Dukes County and the Cape starting later this morning, lasting until Saturday evening. With the humidity, it could feel as hot as 105 degrees at the height of the heat wave on Friday. Much of the rest of the state is in an extreme heat warning. In the New Bedford area, it could feel like 115 degrees at the height. The city has cooling locations. In other news, Governor Moore Healey is announcing plans to block medical debt from being reported to credit agencies. The move would forbid healthcare providers and collection agencies they work with from reporting the debt or else risk losing their licenses. Gabriella Palomo works in the call center at the local nonprofit Healthcare for All. She says she often gets calls from people who are scared to contact their own doctors when they're sick due to fears over debt they might get stuck with as a result of treatment.
9: Even if it's an emergency, they call us first because they are afraid that we will eventually become a medical debt.
8: One in eight Massachusetts residents carries medical debt, with a disproportionate burden falling on Black people and low-income families. Okay, careful in Cape waters. Marine researchers and workers are reporting unusually high numbers of lion's mane jellyfish. The Cape Cod Times reporting the jellyfish are showing up in coastal harbors and bays in larger numbers this summer. Lion's mane can grow to several feet across and are considered the largest jellyfish in the world. They stink and hurt, but aren't considered deadly. Researchers are trying to understand why there may be more of them this year, but suggest it could be because of warming spring temperatures and more zooplankton, coupled with wind and current directions aimed toward the Cape. Well, checking your sports, a fist fight nearly broke out at last night's Sox game between the Nationals after their pitcher Cade Cavalli shouted, "Sit down, boy," to Red Sox first baseman Wilson Contreras, followed a strikeout. Contreras later ejected from the game after throwing his helmet toward the Nationals pitcher. Sox went on to lose that game, but there is some hope for the Sox after a four-game sweep of the Yankees over the weekend.
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10: It's Morning Edition from NPR News. I'm Michelle Martin.
11: And I'm Steve Inskeep. Good morning. A Democratic socialist in Colorado has defeated a 15-term member of Congress.
10: That is just one of the upsets in the state's primary results Tuesday night.
11: And Colorado Public Radio's Caitlin Kim is here to tell us about it. Caitlin, good morning.
12: Good morning.
11: Okay, wow. Political newcomer Melat Quiros defeated the long-term representative Diana DeGette. Tell us more about Quiros.
12: So Melat Quiros is a 29-year-old Democratic socialist. She's a lawyer who got fired for a post she wrote that criticized Israel over its actions in Gaza. And she hasn't apologized for that, you know, making several comments defending pro-Palestinian activists. So after that experience, she decided to challenge Democratic Congresswoman Diana DeGette, who's been her representative for her entire life.
11: Yeah.
12: Now, Denver is a deep blue district, and she's expected to have a smooth glide path to Congress. But I will add, she's also really fired up voters here in the city who were looking for change, especially generational change. This is what she had to say at her victory party.
13: Denver voters of all ages, of all races, of all religions sent a clear message. We will not wait!
11: Were those vuvuzelas there at the end?
12: I think those are air horns, actually.
11: Air horns. Okay, thank you.
12: But she was, you know, and she's also criticized the current leaders of the Democratic Party, like Chuck Schumer and Hakeem Jeffries.
11: Okay, couple of aspects to this win. One is her youth, a 29-year-old beating a member of Congress who'd been there for almost 30 years. But it's also the label, Democratic Socialist. How much did that play a role here?
12: I think there are definitely younger voters in Denver who want to see their congressperson take more progressive stances, Medicare for all, ending aid to Israel. They just want more of a fighter, someone who will bring fresh ideas to Congress. But a lot of voters I spoke with also just thought it was well past time for DeGette to pass the baton. You know, Republicans are already using Quiros' win to say Democrats in the state have moved too far left. But I'd actually use a Republican example. In 2020, Lauren Boebert came out of nowhere to challenge and beat a long-term Colorado incumbent whose constituents didn't think he was fighting enough or vocal enough. And now she's probably one of the most vocal and well-known Republicans in Congress. Now, the question here is, will Quiros take on a similar role for Democrats?
11: I want to ask about another primary in Colorado. Michael Bennett, Democratic senator, well-known Democrat, ran for president at one time, ran for governor, and lost in the primary. What happened?
12: Yes, the other big theme of the night was, I think, an anti-Washington one, and Bennett suffered from that. You know, he's been in the Senate since 2009, and people were asking, you know, what had he done? And more to the point, what had he done recently to fight Trump? I will add, a lot of voters like both Bennett and primary winner Phil Weiser. You know, their policy stances were not very different. They're cut from the same political cloth. Weiser's team actually came up with an effective slogan, Weiser for governor, Bennett for the Senate. And for voters who like both, you know, this was a way to have them both. Bennett's Senate seat is not up for re-election until 2028. As for the Republican primary for governor in Colorado, you know, that race is still too close to call.
11: One other question here. Colorado has one of the toss-up seats that could decide the House. What happened there?
12: Manny Rutinel, a young state lawmaker with Latino heritage, beat out a more moderate candidate to face GOP incumbent Gabe Evans, who also has Hispanic roots. You know, this is expected to be a tough and expensive general election race.
11: Okay. Colorado Public Radio's Caitlin Kim in Denver. Thanks for a lot of important updates. Really appreciate it.
12: Thank you.
10: Starting today, a federal program will pay for short-term workforce training. It's an expansion of the federal Pell Grant program, which helps low-income students pay for college. But as NPR's Alyssa Nadworny reports, very few existing programs will actually qualify, at least at first.
14: In a night class at St. Paul College in the Twin Cities,
15: get in your groups and let's get started.
14: Instructor Melissa Siebenaler is helping students practice their nursing skills.
15: I am pouring fake urine into a catheter bag so that they can practice emptying a catheter bag.
14: It's a certified nursing assistant program. Their state exam is in a few weeks.
15: What are you guys working on now?
16: We're still doing the same practice with the bedpan.
14: The class was exactly what members of Congress were targeting when they allowed using federal Pell Grants, free money for low-income students, to help pay for these short-term programs.
16: We're going to measure urine. It'll be interesting. Hopefully not smelly.
14: All across the country, CNAs are in demand, and getting the certificate leads to a good-paying job. But like thousands of existing workforce training programs, this one doesn't meet the stringent rules of the new law. None of St. Paul College's workforce programs do.
17: I think maybe a year ago I was living in a world where I was like, oh my gosh, July 1 is going to be so great, and we're just going to start, you know, handing out money to people.
14: Jennifer Houston runs workforce training at St. Paul College.
17: Slowly, as we got closer and closer to July 1, you realize, like, nope, it's going to take us a while to get there, but we're going to get there.
14: In addition to being an in-demand field and having demonstrated higher earnings, programs have to be at least 150 instructional hours.
18: And then can you turn around for me?
16: Yes.
18: And grab the arms of the wheelchair and then sit down.
14: This CNA class at St. Paul is only 112. All across the country, community colleges are finding many of their workforce training programs are too short or too long.
19: There is still a great amount of optimism. I think the reality that's setting in is that July 1 is not a floodgate. It is a start point of the marathon.
14: Carrie Warwick-Smith oversees federal policy at the Association of Community College Trustees.
19: And what I have been telling colleges from the beginning is that they should really treat this year as a pilot year.
14: St. Paul College, for instance, is going to lengthen its CNA class by combining it with another medical certificate program. In addition to meeting the length qualifications, colleges need good employment data and state approval and federal approval. But there are colleges that are further along.
20: We sit on Lake Coeur d'Alene, which is a huge lake, and it's just beautiful.
14: About 1,500 miles away from St. Paul, Lloyd Duman has been the interim provost at North Idaho College for the past 4 years. It is submitting 5 programs for Workforce Pell in welding and HVAC and their CNA program, which does qualify.
20: Hopefully our workforce training introduces students into particular programs.
14: He sees this expansion as a pipeline opportunity for students.
20: So they could come in and get skills, go out into the workforce, maybe decide that they need more skill, come back to the college. That's what we hope. It might be, and this is kind of the beginning of that.
14: From a workforce training program to an associate's degree, maybe even on to a bachelor's. For most students, though, that journey and the free money to start it isn't likely to begin until at least next spring. Alyssa Nadworny, NPR News, St. Paul, Minnesota.

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4: And some of the news we're following this morning, there's turmoil at the Boston Symphony Orchestra. It's not abated for nearly 4 months after the BSO announced the dismissal of conductor Andras Nelsons. The orchestra's CEO, Chad Smith, is standing by the decision to say goodbye to Nelsons at the end of next season. Reporter Marilyn Shearer has the story.
5: Smith maintains that Nelsons was not aligned with BSO leadership on a future vision for the orchestra. The decision to get rid of the conductor has rankled many BSO patrons and musicians who've shown solidarity with Nelsons since the decision was announced in March. Smith said that leadership will work with the musicians to find a successor.
6: That's going to be the process of rebuilding trust. And I always say that rebuilding trust, you have to rebuild the shared work together. We're in negotiations now with the orchestra about how we co-create our future.
5: Smith has said the BSO will not reverse course and keep Nelsons aboard. Right now, his contract is set to expire after the 2027 Tanglewood season.
4: That's Marilyn Shearer reporting. Checking your forecast for today. National Weather Service was threatening thunderstorms and heavy rain this morning. We didn't see any here in Falmouth. Right now, the rest of the day, partly cloudy with temps in the upper 70s, low 80s for the coast. There will be a nice breeze today. Southwest winds up near 25 miles an hour. It's already pretty hot out there. 77 up in Hyannis. The high, 79 degrees at the Brewster Flats. It's 8:45. Good morning.
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4: Well, time now for the Bird Report with ornithologist Mark Faraday. This week, two classic bird calls that you might hear this summer.
8: Longtime Cape Codders know the sound of the now scarce whippoorwill. Once common throughout the pine oak woods of the state, development and fire suppression, plus declines in their preferred insect prey, have them barely hanging on, mostly where agencies actively manage pine barrens with burning and tree thinning. Think Miles Standish State Forest and Camp Edwards. As if whippoorwills didn't have enough problems, their rude cousin Chuck has come to stay and is showing no signs of leaving. I'm talking about the mysterious Chuck Will's Widow, a bird getting more common each year here on the Cape and Islands. I say rude facetiously, of course. It's not like the whippoorwills are the picture of decorum and class. This is a species, after all, that screams their own name at you all night long. On Monday night, I heard one from Barnstable Harbor Marina that was calling a mile and a half away on Sandy Neck. But much larger cousin Chuck has the rude habit of eating other birds, including warblers and other songbirds, who they swallow whole, as well as the occasional bat or tree frog. They've been known to set up near hummingbird feeders and pick the hummingbirds off like moths, engulfing them in their freakishly huge mouths. Plus, they also scream their name

0: Housing Assistance is proud to sponsor CAI Online. Housing Assistance, supporting thriving year-round communities across the Cape and Islands.
1: And to even realize what that big weird bird was, right before it disappeared into the sea grape. With several calling birds year after year in places like Camp Edwards, Nantucket, and the Cape Cod National Seashore Woods by Nauset Light and Eastham, it's safe to say these are breeding populations. The Eastham colony has gone from one bird throughout summer of 2024 to two last year, and now up to four this summer. On Nantucket, as many as six have been recorded in the Sacagawea Heathlands, where they often outnumber whippoorwills 5-1. The Vineyard, where southern creatures often establish their first beachhead, has a long history of hosting multiple chucks, with Vern Locks estimating at least 10 way back in 1997. There's even a bizarre record of one sitting on someone's roof in late December in Oak Bluffs, which is a long way from the warm forests of Hispaniola or Columbia. I think we and the whippoorwills can expect more and more of Cousin Chuck around here. With summer here, I suspect you too may have some reluctant-to-leave relatives of your own dropping in. Hopefully your Cousin Chuck won't scream all night or eat your hummingbirds.
2: 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You can find this essay and earlier installments of the Bird Report on our website, capeandislands.org.
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4: I'm Mindy Todd, host of The Point. Coming up, Dr. Joseph Warren was one of the leaders in the years prior to the War for Independence, but his name has nearly vanished from history. We discuss the contributions of Warren in the shaping of early America, and we talk with the host of our new weekend show, In Common, that brings us stories from across the Commonwealth. That's The Point this morning at 9 on CAI.
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2: 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Thanks for joining us, and happy July 1st. Happy new fiscal year for those who celebrate. Checking your marine forecast, there is a small craft advisory in effect through late Thursday night for much of the region. That's with winds up near 30 knots, seas 3 to 5 feet. And if you're trying to catch some fireworks on the water Saturday night, the conditions are going to calm down a little bit, but looks like we could have some thunderstorms during the early evening hours. Still pretty far out there, though. Currently 77 right now in Barnstable Harbor, 74 in Vineyard Haven at 8:51. This is CAI. Good morning.
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7: From Marketplace in Washington, I'm Kimberly Adams. The Supreme Court finished its session yesterday with major opinions on birthright citizenship, rights for transgender athletes, and on campaign finance. We're going to focus on that last one. In National Republican Senatorial Committee versus Federal Election Commission, the court struck down limits on how much political parties can spend in coordination with candidates. As Marketplace's Henry Epp reports, without those caps, the way parties raise and spend money could quickly change.
8: Before this decision, national political parties had to operate two sets of funds, one for coordinated spending where the main office consults with the candidate's campaign, and another larger one for independent spending where the party isn't allowed to coordinate with the candidate, says Robin Kolodny, a political science professor at Temple University.
9: Now there is no distinction between that independent expenditure spending arm and the central office.
8: So candidates and parties can jointly decide how

0: how to spend all of that money. That new freedom will likely lead to parties asking more donors for more money, says Ki Hong, head of political law at the law firm Skadden.
1: They are going to point to this case to essentially say, look, you know, it's a new day. Your money can be used for unlimited coordinated expenditures.
0: Political parties have lost fundraising ground to super PACs, which can accept unlimited amounts from donors. The court majority suggested that getting rid of coordination limits could shift some of that influence back to parties. Aaron Klopak at the Campaign Legal Center says it will likely do something else.
2: I think what it really does is just create another vehicle for wealthy donors to direct money even more directly to candidates.
0: The ruling, she says, may just increase the total amount of money influencing elections. I'm Henry Epp for Marketplace.
3: Let's do the numbers. The FTSE in London is down 0.6%. Dow, S&P, and NASDAQ futures are down in the 0.3% to 0.9% range, with the Dow future down 175 points. The 10-year Treasury yield is up at 4.48%. The private payroll processor ADP is out with their monthly check on jobs. Private employers added 98,000 jobs in June, falling short compared to May's count of 122,000 and below analysts' expectations. Leisure and hospitality jobs lagged again, marking 6 months of weak hiring. We'll get the federal monthly jobs report tomorrow at 8:30 a.m. Eastern.
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3: This week marks a year since Congress passed the Republican tax and spending bill, the One Big Beautiful Bill Act. Today, we're taking a look at how some of the provisions from the law have played out, including who has benefited the most. For more, I'm joined now by Andrew Lautz. He's director of tax policy at the Bipartisan Policy Center. Good morning, Andrew.
5: Thanks so much for having me on.
3: Remind us of some of the headline tax effects of this legislation.
5: The 2025 tax law extended a number of expiring tax cuts from Republicans' last major tax law, the 2017 Tax Cuts and Jobs Act. They also included a number of new tax cuts, many of which were priorities of President Trump. And these are some of the tax cuts you've heard most about in the year since this passed into law: the tips deduction, the overtime deduction, the auto loan interest deduction.
3: You and your colleagues at the Bipartisan Policy Center also have a list of quote-unquote wins from this legislation that maybe didn't get as much attention as some of those headline ones you just mentioned. What are some of the provisions that maybe flew under the radar?
5: Sure. A few worth mentioning here. The child tax credit was increased under the One Big Beautiful Bill. The maximum credit was $2,000 per child. It's now $2,200 per child. So the vast majority of parents and families who are claiming the child tax credit got a little bit of a boost. Somewhere between 85 and 90% of all taxpayers take the standard deduction. That standard deduction last year increased $750 for single taxpayers, $1,500 for married couples filing jointly. Now, because it's a deduction, that doesn't translate to an exactly $750 or $1,500 tax cut, but it does mean several hundred dollars in tax cuts for the vast majority of people filing their taxes. There's also a couple of smaller provisions that might take a few years to bear fruit, but that we think are worth highlighting. Congress expanded the low-income housing tax credit. This is a tax credit targeted at housing developers that helps bring more affordable housing supply online.
3: You mentioned the increased child tax credit, that extra $200 per kid. But not every parent was able to get that this tax season. Why is that?
5: First of all, if you don't have income tax liability, if you make such little in income that you're not paying federal income taxes, you're actually capped at how much child tax credit you can get. That's capped at $1,700 per child. And so you don't get the full child tax credit. And then if you make above a certain amount, and that's $200,000 for single taxpayers, $400,000 for married couples, you start to phase out of that maximum $2,200 per child until it hits zero. And so if you make too much money, you're also not getting the full child tax credit.
3: Taxpayers were also able to write off more of their state and local taxes this year. This was a huge sticking point during the negotiation for the bill. How did that actually play out this tax season?
5: Taxpayers in high tax, high cost states did receive larger refunds on average. And we think a lot of that is driven by the state and local tax deductions. So think taxpayers in New York, New Jersey, Connecticut, California, states that historically have had high taxes. A lot of high income taxpayers in those states are benefiting from that boost in the SALT cap. We expect the folks in the mid six figures, you know, your $250,000, $300,000, $400,000 a year are the primary beneficiaries of this increase in the cap. And again, primarily in high tax states, high property tax states where you have enough taxes to take advantage of that higher cap.
3: Andrew Lautz is Director of Tax Policy at the Bipartisan Policy Center. Thank you so much.
5: Thanks so much.
3: Tomorrow, we'll have more on what we've seen so far from that 2025 tax and spending law 1 year in. In Washington, I'm Kimberly Adams with the Marketplace Morning Report. 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
10: 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They're bringing new dangerous illness and allergies that are sometimes lethal. We'll talk about why this is happening and what precautions to take with Burkhard Bilger. His article, The Great Infestation, is in The New Yorker. Join us. Coming up this afternoon at 1, here on CAI.
11: I'm Mindy Todd, host of The Point. Coming up, Dr. Joseph Warren was one of the leaders in the years prior to the War for Independence, but his name has nearly vanished from history. We discuss the contributions of Warren in the shaping of early America, and we talk with the host of our new weekend show, In Common, that brings us stories from across the Commonwealth. That's The Point, coming up right after the news.
12: Live from NPR News in Washington, I'm Korva Coleman. President Trump took in more than $1 billion in cryptocurrency earnings last year. He listed these on his latest financial disclosure form. NPR's Danielle Kurtzleben reports this reveals the vast array of income streams that the president has.
13: The cryptocurrency earnings include more than $500 million related to World Liberty Financial, the crypto business founded in part by Trump and his sons. It also includes more than $600 million from a company that set up a meme coin related to his inauguration. The form shows the large sums Trump took in related to properties bearing his name. He took in more than $50 million from both his golf course in Scotland and his golf course near Washington, D.C., for example. Trump products also brought in money. He took in $4.7 million from Trump watches. The president's financial disclosure document totals 927 pages. In comparison, President Biden's 2020 disclosure form was 11 pages long. Danielle Kurtzleben, NPR News, The White House.
12: Speaking last hour, President Trump says he doesn't personally handle his income. Trump says he doesn't have any conflicts of interest because he doesn't talk to the people who handle his money. Colorado held its primary election yesterday, and results are coming back. In one upset, a Democratic socialist and political newcomer, Mayelot Quiroz, defeated longtime Democratic Congresswoman Diana DeGette. From Colorado Public Radio, Caitlin Kim has more on the Denver area contest.
14: Mayla Quiroz is a 29-year-old Democratic socialist. She's a lawyer who got fired for a post she wrote that criticized Israel over its actions in Gaza. And she hasn't apologized for that, you know, making several comments, defending pro-Palestinian activists. So after that experience, she decided to challenge Democratic Congresswoman Diana DeGette, who's been her representative for her entire life. Now, Denver is a deep blue district, and she's expected to have a smooth glide path to Congress.
12: That's Caitlin Kim reporting. Starting today, Medicare beneficiaries can get access to popular obesity drugs for $50 a month. NPR Sydney Lupkin reports on the new option.
15: The Medicare Bridge program gives beneficiaries access to Wegovy, Zepbound, and Foundayo for $50 monthly copays, but not everyone is eligible. It's limited to patients with Medicare Part D coverage who have a body mass index of over 35 or who have a BMI of over 27 and other qualifying conditions. Patients will also need their doctors to fill out prior authorization forms and get them approved before Medicare will cover the drug. Dr. Dossie Trentz is the president of the American Association of Clinical Endocrinology.
16: There's hope that within the next upcoming year and a half that we would have people being able to look at this, see how successful it is, and then hopefully continue it into the future.
15: The temporary test program will run through the end of 2027. Sydney Lupkin, NPR News.
12: This is NPR.
6: And this is CAI. Good morning. The Supreme Court's ruling to preserve birthright citizenship is being celebrated by local immigrants and their advocates. Ivan Espinoza Madrigal with the Massachusetts-based Lawyers for Civil Rights.
17: This decision is monumental. It means that all children born in the United States may continue to live, learn, grow, and become part of our society in ways that the Constitution has envisioned.
6: Experts had projected if the Trump administration was successful in its efforts to end birthright citizenship, more than 250,000 children born in the U.S. each year would have been denied American citizenship. In other local news, the Cape Cod Bridge Replacement Project has received its final federal environmental permit, marking a new milestone for the aging spans. The combined Sagamore and Bourne replacements are the first Massachusetts road project in more than 30 years to receive an environmental impact statement, highlighting its size and scale. Louisa Piewanski is overseeing the replacements for MassDOT. She says receiving the permit is a major step forward.
18: It's something that we've been eyeing for the last 2 years. It's been circled on our calendar that June 26th was the date that we expected to receive this approval. So it arrived on time, and we're going to take a little pause and enjoy the moment and then get right back to work.
6: The decision clears the way for the state to receive over $1 billion in federal funding for the project. In other news, the Martha's Vineyard Land Bank is reporting it's receiving its largest single land donation in its history. Niagara resident Elizabeth Campbell donated 28 acres at Oak Bluffs this week to the land bank. It abuts an existing 200-acre conservation area called Wapatiqua Woods Reservation. The land bank made the announcement yesterday. This is CAI.
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6: Well, in your forecast that we've heat wave expected to roll in later this morning, your first day of the month. Today, we're looking at upper 70s, low 80s. Friday, the day to watch, could feel as hot as 105 on the Cape and the Vineyard. This is CAI. The time is now 9:06.
11: Welcome to The Point. I'm Indy Todd. Later in the hour, we talk with Jeremy Siegel, host of the new show In Common, which brings stories from across the Commonwealth to the airwaves every Saturday. Then James Sulzer talks to us about his latest mystery set on Nantucket titled All That Smolders. But first, America's 250th anniversary culminates on June 4th, 2026, marking 250 years since the adoption of the Declaration of Independence. If you recall your history, the battles of Lexington and Concord in April of 1775 were the first major military actions between the British Army and Patriot militias. The Battle of Bunker Hill was another pivotal early conflict in the Revolutionary War. It was in that battle a great patriot lost his life, a patriot who was very prominent in his day, but became less known over the years. Historian Janet Uhler has written a biography of this man, which was first published in 2001 and updated in 2025. She's the author of Liberty's Martyr, the story of Dr. Joseph Warren. Hi, Janet.
20: Hi, Mindy. How are you?
11: I'm great. So first of all, how did you become familiar with Joseph Warren? You know, when did he cross your radar?
20: He crossed my radar in elementary school when I read the book Johnny Tremaine by Esther Forbes. It was introduced to all the elementary schools in Massachusetts back then, not so much now, but it was pre-Revolution Boston, and it introduced historical characters to the children that most of us in Massachusetts already recognized. But the two that weren't recognized in this book were Joseph Warren and another named Josiah Quincy Jr. And I just kind of was riveted, even at that young age, by their stories and continued. Didn't hear about them again throughout my formal education, but went back to research them when I was homeschooling my kids and they were entering the high school grades. And we were going to do biographical sketches of 13 forgotten heroes, and began with Warren. And it was my kids. My oldest one was 16 at the time, and she was so fascinated by his story as we researched it together at that time. She said, "Mom, you need to make him come alive. You need to write a book." And so I did.
11: Yeah. And it's interesting, you know, that Paul Revere is so well known, and yet Joseph Warren, not so much. First, tell us a little bit about the relationship between Joseph Warren and Paul Revere.
20: They were very, very good friends, perhaps best of friends. They had met each other in a Masonic lodge, and that was common practice then for the men to be Freemasons. Revere was about 6 years older than Warren. They became fast friends. Warren became the physician to Revere's family. And then as the pressures of the British oppression, you know, got stronger and stronger, they together joined different patriot groups, one highly secretive patriot group, which was actually the inner circle of the Massachusetts Patriots and the think tank of the pre-revolution. So they were in that group together. The thing that pushed Warren out of the forefront in the telling of the beginning of the American Revolution was Longfellow's poem, which was written, what, a century later. Longfellow was a descendant of Paul Revere, and he wrote the poem and kind of pushed Paul Revere to the forefront in that story. And Joseph Warren, therefore, fell into the shadows.
11: He went to the backseat. All right. So he's the one, Warren, who ignited the Revolutionary War. So tell us about that.
20: He was active in the pre-revolution in Boston from 1768 on to 1775. By 1775, he was the foremost patriot leader, probably throughout the colonies. His name was known throughout the colonies. His name was known in England. He had positioned himself strategically within Freemasonry, not only in Massachusetts, but throughout the colonies. He had risen to the prominent position of most worshipful Grand Master of Freemasons in North America. So it wasn't just Massachusetts. And in gaining that title, and if you study the Masonic records, you can see he was strategically advancing to that position. He would be known throughout the colonies, of course, and he would also have the respect of other Freemasons throughout the colonies, as well as, and I emphasize this, any British soldier or officer who was a Freemason.
11: Yeah, because it's a brotherhood, right? I mean, that, for people who are not Masons, it's a brotherhood. So you're like you're saying, he would have this respect that when we see John Hancock and Samuel Adams leaving Boston, right, fearing arrest, Joseph Warren is coming in and out of Boston pretty freely.
20: Oh, he still lived in Boston. He knew that there was an arrest warrant for him, as well as for John Hancock and Samuel Adams, and that's why they went to Lexington to hide. They were literally hiding from the British general. John Adams, on the other end of it, was off in Braintree. All Patriot leaders, by April of 1775, pretty much all of the inner circle anyway, had left Boston for fear of what was to come, because in April of 1775, Boston already had 4,000 British troops there. And the governor was a military governor, General Thomas Gage. So rumors arrived that 2,000 more military troops were en route to Boston, as well as three more British generals. So therefore, these guys left with their families, got out of Boston. But Joseph Warren, he had sent his children out of Boston. His wife had died. But he himself remained in Boston. He treated his patients just like nothing out of the ordinary was happening. And he was also gathering information and passing it on to Samuel Adams, John Hancock, and others. And therefore, he was in Boston, and interestingly enough, with Paul Revere, who was his lieutenant in Freemasonry, basically. So they could remain untouched. Not only was their respect shown for fellow Masons, but they were protected to a certain degree. They wouldn't be touched. He met with the General Thomas Gage on a regular basis during this period in April, and to discuss how to keep the troops and the townspeople from getting into conflicts. And General Gage, even though he had an arrest warrant for Warren, never touched him. Mm-hmm. So on the night of April 18th, Warren had gathered information that the British were going to be heading for Lexington and Concord. And he passed that information on, telling Sam Adams and John Hancock to hide because they were going to arrest them in Lexington. They knew where they were, and then go for the munitions in Concord. It had already been set up, the warning signs, if they were headed that way, because Warren didn't know until the last minute on the evening of April 18th where exactly the British were going. And even though he made the decision, and he was the only one within Boston who could make that fateful decision, because he at the time was president of the illegal, quote unquote, Massachusetts Provincial Congress and chairman of the Committee of Safety. Therefore, from those political capacities, he could order the militia to turn out. So he decided alone to make that decision and called on Paul Revere and Billy Dawes to go and let the countryside know. And then, even though they had fled now, he still remained in Boston. And he did not leave his home until the next morning, when he was informed that shots had been fired on the Lexington Green. Then he gathered up a few belongings, left Boston on a public ferry, so casually, not worried in the least, and was not touched by the British.
11: Was he a member of the militia?
20: He, as chairman of the Committee of Safety, would have, he was overseeing the militia, make that it was the Provincial Congress and the Committee of Safety that formed the Minutemen units within the militia companies. Right. He did go out and drill with militia units at times, was prepared. And in fact, just before the Battle of Bunker Hill, was waiting to be commissioned as a major general.
11: Yeah. Now, he was an incredibly prominent and accomplished man. Now, he is this very well-known doctor, right? So how did he get involved politically? A lot of this, they called on him rather than him stepping forward, right?
20: Right. For those positions they did, the only position he sought out personally was that of Major General of the Massachusetts Forces. It went back quite a ways, actually, Mindy. And one of the things I present, is why was Massachusetts the focal point of British aggression for 10 years before the war began? And we can't honestly understand the American Revolution without understanding why Massachusetts was the focal point, but yet most books don't even, you know, give any detail to that. It began in Massachusetts as far back as the 1740s when they had land banks currency was disappearing in the colony. So they were trying to promote a way to buy and sell using paper currency, but it didn't have the approval of Great Britain. So Great Britain kind of pulled the rug out from under it. And a lot of people lost property because of that. And Joseph Warren's grandfather lost quite a bit of property, as well as Samuel Adams's father. So even that far back, they are kind of realizing that Great Britain is oppressing them. And then you had the whole thing with the French and Indian War. And the people of Massachusetts were self-reliant, more self-reliant than the other colonies, in that they were the first established colony. And they had formed their own government. They had been allowed to do that. They believed in the voting for their representatives and practiced it very well, as well as town meetings and this type of thing. They ruled themselves. So when Great Britain kind of started moving in on them, they felt it very strongly and they opposed it very strongly. And that's part of the reason Massachusetts was the focus. So very early on, he is thinking about all that's coming down by 1768. He's an established physician with a family. He's a property owner. So all this is coming to him and he's responding. And his responses to his patients caught the ear of, and he also belonged to the same meeting house as Samuel Adams and John Hancock and these guys. And so he drew their attention and was invited to join them in their the inner circle, actually. Yeah.
11: And unfortunately, he dies in the Battle of Bunker Hill.
20: He did. He after igniting the war, he went and he was presiding over the Massachusetts Congress and the Committee of Safety, which prepared for battle, prepared the militia companies. And immediately, as the foremost leader here in Massachusetts, he is making decisions and planning for the 16,000 troops that turned out after the battles of Lexington and Concord. These guys came with nothing. He had to, you know, oversee these groups to feed them, to clothe them, to supply them. He had to get up medical, you know, facilities set up for them. Enormous, enormous pressure for the weeks from Lexington and Concord to Bunker Hill. And he was also corresponding with the delegates at the Second Continental Congress. Samuel Adams and he were very close. In fact, Samuel Adams's son said of their relationship that their hearts beat in unison for their country. So he's writing to Samuel Adams on a regular basis in Philadelphia, telling him what's going on. In one of the letters, he actually is relating to Samuel or telling him, you know, some of our men are getting out of line. They're getting restless because they have no true leadership right now, no commanding general. And he said, you're probably hearing these stories And he said, I don't want them to be looked down on too harshly because I love these men. I respect these men. And he went on to ask the Continental Congress to appoint a commander in chief to pull that discipline together within these militia units. And he even suggested that George Washington be the one they assigned to them. Mm-hmm.
1: Given all of his accomplishments, why do you think he was so forgotten over the years?
20: I think it was, just going back on your last comment, though, not to finish it up, when he heard that there was going to be another imminent battle, which would end up being the Battle of Bunker Hill. He had not heard from the Continental Congress yet that they had appointed a commander-in-chief. He knew the men needed solid leadership going into this battle because they were becoming shaky and not having that leadership. And that is when he sought the position of Major General of the Massachusetts Forces. The commission was not... He didn't actually hold the commission at the time of the Battle of Bunker Hill because he was the president of the Massachusetts Provincial Congress. And in order to be commissioned, they had to put another person in his place as president. So he was awaiting the new president to come forward to commission him. The reason he fell into the background is kind of different things. Again, Longfellow's poem, which kind of just took him out of the whole scene of igniting the war. And he died very young, very early. And others, moved forward and got into that position of being written about, talked about. The first 100 years after his death, there were 14 counties named after him in the United States. He was known, and up until Longfellow's poem again. Mm. But also, I was talking to a history professor from Brigham Young University, and he pointed out to me that in the 20th century, the focus of many of the history professors and those who were writing about the history of the American Revolution was on the Continental Congress. And in doing that, putting the focus on the Continental Congress, other people like Warren, another book I wrote was on General Nathaniel Greene, who ended the war, basically. And these guys kind of fell into the shadows because they didn't get to the point of being a politician in the Continental Congress.
1: You updated your book in 2025. And with history, there's often some speculation that goes along with information that one has. As new information becomes available, that narrative can change.
20: It does change. It can change and does change. And it did with Warren, for sure. The biographies written on him, the early ones were 1856 and then in 1964. Then I wrote my book on him in 2001. And there was nothing else out there, specifically on him. Then in 2012, 2013, and 2018, three books came out. Two of them were biographies. One was a book on the Battle of Bunker Hill. And he was the protagonist in that book. And in all three books, the authors took liberty with narrative and not being able to actually substantiate it with documentation. And the narrative in each one kind of presented him, two of them definitely presented him as a 21st century man with the morals of a 21st century man. And you cannot compare a 21st century man to an 18th century man in that respect. You have to respect the time period. You have to respect the circumstances and facts of that time period.
1: Yeah, and there were the letters, right? The letters.
20: There were letters that came out as well. all three of these authors had put forward or expanded statements made by earlier, by the two earlier biographers. Mm-hmm. The first biographer in 1856 stated that Warren was betrothed to a woman named Mercy Scully. That's all he said, that he was betrothed to her for a second wife. But then when you looked for the documentation he based that on, he had not. He didn't cite it at all. He put that in with no citation documentation. So writers after him continued to say that. And again, it was never cited. And they expanded a little bit. The next biography in 1964 expanded it a little bit. But then when you got into the books in 2012 and 2018, the biographers, they just created this whole story. And the difference was the two earlier biographers did not have access to letters that came to be realized before 2012, written by this woman, Mercy Scully. And even though in reading the letters, this woman never claims to be betrothed to Warren, and in fact is very manipulative and aggressive toward his family, what had happened was Joseph Warren, in April of 1775, had his children staying with his mother in Roxbury at the family farm. When he learned that the 2,000 more troops and three generals were coming to Boston, he decided to send his children to Worcester, which is 50 miles from Boston. Why? We don't exactly know. Perhaps just to get them out of the way of this war that was coming. Perhaps he feared they might be used as leverage by the British if the British took them into custody from him ordering an attack on Boston. We don't know. All we know is that he did do it. He sent them to the home of a colleague, Dr. Elijah Dix, and with them, he sent a woman named Mercy Scully to be the nanny. And Mercy Scully was a patient of his. She had come to his office many times. Seemingly, he treated her for a nervous disorder type of thing, and he always charged her. Her father was a Boston selectman, John Scully. And John Scully, when realizing the British troops were coming to Boston, made the decision as a selectman to stay in Boston. He was not going to flee. He felt like he needed to be there. And his wife stayed with him. Mercy was a spinster. She was in her early 30s. She was slightly disabled. She talks about having to use a cane. She had never married, never had children, lived with her parents. And perhaps she wanted to get out of Boston, and going to be nanny for these children gave her a purpose and a way to leave Boston. So that's all we know about the relationship between Joseph Warren and Mercy Scully. But then after, as I said, he dies, she has the children, and she's still in Worcester when he dies. And the family does not want to bring the children back too quickly because things are just absolutely crazy in and around Boston at that period. So the children remain with her. We know that 2 months after Warren's death, his mother, Mary Stevens Warren, goes to check on the children in Worcester and make plans for them to come back to live with her in Roxbury. And at that point, in these letters that were just recently realized, Mercy Scully writes that she has gone and made this a public issue by going to John Hancock, Samuel Adams, John Adams, and Warren's minister, Dr. Samuel Cooper, asking them to help her keep custody of the children, even though the grandmother intends to bring them home.
1: In the end, the family does get the children, right?
20: In the end, they do. And it seems possible that the they didn't realize what she was saying in these letters, which we can so easily see now.
1: Now
20: these letters are at historic Cambridge.
1: Jenna Uhl is the author of Liberty's Martyr, The Story of Dr. Joseph Warren. We'll have a link with more information about the book at our website, capeandislands.org. Jenna, thanks so much for being with us.
20: You're very welcome. Thank you.
1: Coming up after a break, Jeremy Siegel joins us. He's the host of the new weekend show, In Common.
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1: You're listening to The Point. Saturday, July 4th, not only the birth of our nation, but the birth of a new program called In Common, which will bring us stories from across the Commonwealth. Joining us to talk more about it is the host, Jeremy Siegel. Hi, Jeremy.
25: Hey, Mindy. Thanks so much for having me.
1: So this is a statewide program in collaboration with CAI, GBH, and NEPM, our newest sister station in Springfield. Mm-hmm. That in itself is exciting news. And this is going to air on all three radio stations at 2 p.m. Saturday afternoons, beginning July 4th.
25: Yeah, it's extremely exciting. This is something that we've never done before. It's essentially unprecedented in public media in Massachusetts, and it really will be a statewide experience where you hear the true collaboration of newsrooms that span Massachusetts, NEPM in Western Mass, GBH News in Boston, and CAI on the Cape and Islands. Like, no matter where you're listening, you will feel your part of the state represented, and it'll really be, you know, it'll be both a news experience where we give the biggest news that Massachusetts is talking about on a given week, but also a form of connection and community. And we want to build a community when people are listening at the same time on three stations all across the state.
1: Yeah. And you're going to be putting some miles on your car as you travel between these stations. So talk about how you're working to incorporate stories from across the region.
25: It really is going to be like a sonic road trip. I've already been driving all around Massachusetts working on stories leading up to our launch because, as I said, we want every part of the state to be represented. Recently, a producer and I were out in Western Mass at the Brimfield Antiques Fair, which if you've never been to, you got to go to. You got to listen to our segment that's going to be coming up on a future episode of In Common. And we're also, you know, going to the Cape all the time. I'm going to be hanging out with you probably more than you like, Mindy. I was just talking with Sam Houghton from your newsroom for a story that we're going to be doing about ticks. So I'm going to be traveling all around Massachusetts. But then I think an exciting piece of this is that the three newsrooms, CAI, NEPM, and GBH, the reporters from these newsrooms are going to have their work featured on this program. So I and my producers who are putting this show together, we're going to be going to events. We're going to be talking to people on the ground around the state. But then you're going to hear the essential reporting that maybe if you listen to CAI on a daily basis, you're hearing what's happening on the Cape all the time, but you're not exposed to what's happening in Western Mass. And we are one Commonwealth. We have one state legislature, one governor. And what happens in one part of Massachusetts matters a lot for another part of Massachusetts. Right. A law that's passed on Beacon Hill has a very different different effect in Greater Boston than it does in the Berkshires. And we're going to be digging into that and making use of the fantastic newsrooms that we have in three parts of the state.
1: Yeah, it's interesting. I was at a conference where they were talking about some surveys that they did with public radio stations where people were happy with the local coverage that their local NPR stations were covering, but they wanted more regional news. And and this was a couple of years ago, and I'm thinking this plays right into that because this is bringing us stories and news from across the region.
25: Yeah, we're filling an essential void in the Commonwealth. This hasn't been done before. And when you think in the perspective of what's been happening to public media nationally, I think it's impressive and encouraging that these three stations are partnering together and investing in something new that's going to bring people across Massachusetts together for this sonic road trip. You know, well, federal funding has been cut back for public radio stations and NPR at the top across the board. We're investing in more local and regional coverage. And
1: absolutely,
25: I think it's an amazing opportunity to, you know, hear what's happening in another part of Massachusetts. We're going to be having lots of fun.
1: Yeah.
25: I also want people to know that. This isn't just news. You know, this is events. This is concerts. This is fairs happening around Massachusetts.
1: Interesting people.
25: Exactly.
1: Yeah.
25: And I think it's an awesome opportunity to be exposed to this wild, interesting, super local thing that's happening in a corner of the state that perhaps you've never been to. But then also to see your community represented at a statewide level and know that this topic that we're talking about that's happening in Falmouth, people in the Berkshires are listening to it because it's important. So I think you'll get a slice of other parts, but you'll also see yourself represented on a bigger stage.
1: And the first couple of shows are have a theme. I mean, after that, you know, I think it could be anything, right?
25: Yeah.
1: But the first program is a theme around America's 250th.
25: We thought, you know, what better date to have the birthday of our show than the nation's birthday? So on this first show, we're going all in on the 4th of July, looking at the fascinating history of Massachusetts looking at the fascinating history of Massachusetts and the Revolutionary War and the ideas and revolutionary ideals that predated the Revolutionary War. I was fascinated to learn from some of the reporting that we're featuring on this first episode that, well, Boston gets a lot of the credit for being the birthplace of the Revolution. Other parts of Massachusetts were actually like already revolting years and years before because Boston was under British control. The rest of Massachusetts was like the wild, wild west where people were just up in arms going against the British way before 1776. So we're going to delve into that history. And then we're also going to look at what's happening on the 4th of July this year, particularly when it comes to prices. You know, prices are going up everywhere from the pump to taking an airplane to getting groceries. And we're going to look at how much it costs to put on a 4th of July barbecue. Spoiler alert, meat across the board and vegetables, more expensive than they've ever been. So you're going to spend more on this 4th of July barbecue than you've ever spent in your life. But then we're also looking at the cost and the work that goes into planning the massive events that happen across Massachusetts, including the fireworks show here in Falmouth. I talked to the lead organizer of that who gave me the price tag, which I'm not going to say right now. Tune in on July 4th to hear it. But I was like, oh my gosh, it's very high. And then we also look at the cost of putting on the state's biggest 4th of July celebration on the Esplanade in Boston. This year, they're spending twice as much as they've ever spent on the event, which is millions and millions of dollars, almost $10 million.
1: Right. And then the second program, which is going to air on July 11th, that's also following a theme. And this is what you're talking to Sam about. You're talking about some recreation, but some of the hazards, like you know, we know the tick population is increasing and is especially problematic on the vineyard.
25: Yeah, so in the second episode, we're going to be looking at getting outdoors in Massachusetts, having fun in the summer, but also some of the fears that surround getting outdoors in the summer, namely ticks. So I was speaking with Sam about, you know, obviously the prevalence of Lyme disease around the Cape and Islands, but specifically the rise of alpha-gal syndrome and all of the people who now have an allergy to red meat. So I'm talking with Sam about how people around here are feeling about that rise, but then we're also talking to people who have firsthand experience with alpha-gal and some of the medical experts who are trying to treat and really figure out what's at the root of alpha-gal. Because in my reporting, what I found is perhaps the most fascinating piece of this is when you ask medical providers, like, what exactly is going on here? How does alpha-gal work? Why do we end up allergic to red meat? They don't really have answers to this. This is all new. It's a new frontier for science, for illnesses. And we're digging into that on the first episode, or on the second episode, rather. And then we'll also have a look at some of the really, really fun stuff that people are doing to kick off the summer around Massachusetts.
1: All right. So as you mentioned, you've begun traveling throughout the state. What's informed or inspired you as to what you want to bring to In Common?
25: That we want to hear from real voices. I think too much on radio, on television, you're hearing from talking heads a lot. You're hearing from politicians who are working in the state house, who are working in the White House. And that's an essential public service that you hear from those people. But I think the voices of the people are too often missing from conversations we have about major news happening. So with this show, we really want to put people at the center. We're not talking to, you know, like legislators about the latest bill on Beacon Hill. We're talking to the people who will actually be affected by this bill on Beacon Hill. So I think when you listen to the show, you'll hear, this sounds a little bit different from what I'm used to hearing, and I think it'll be refreshing, and I think people will actually hear themselves reflected in the reporting and the fun that we're having on the show.
1: Yeah, it's going to be a lot of fun. We're looking forward to it. Programming note for those fans of Splendid Table, that program's going to move to Sunday afternoons at 2, Garden Lady at 1 p.m., and In Common at 2 p.m., part of our efforts to bring more local and regional content to the airwaves. Jeremy Siegel, host of our new program, debuting July 4th, 2 p.m., In Common. Thanks, Jeremy.
25: Thank you so much, Mindy. I'm excited.
1: Coming up after a break, Nantucket author James Solzer joins us to talk about his new mystery, All That Smolders.
0: This weekend, the U.S. celebrates 250 years since the founding. Our national narrative? The Boston Tea Party. Founders like Washington, Jefferson, and Madison, and colonists fighting the revolution. Often left out, the rest of our history. The Native Americans were at the heart of the revolution. A new podcast looks at what our history books recount and what they skip. That's next time on 1A.
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0: You're listening to The Point. James Sells is author of All That Smolders, Nantucket's choice for the One Island, One Book for 2026. Welcome, Jim.
1: Thank you so much for having me here.
0: So pretty exciting when your book is chosen for the One Island, One Book read, right?
1: Yes, it came out of the blue. I was thrilled, and the event was wonderful. They really did a lot, and it was great.
0: Yeah. All right, so this story takes place in 1980 on an island off the coast of New England that sounds a lot like Nantucket.
1: That is correct. It is a lot like Nantucket. I didn't use the name Nantucket because I wanted to have some geographic freedom. I also didn't want to have to repeat the real names of stores, for instance, because I didn't want it to sound like a travel guide, right. You know, but I wanted to explore the dynamics of island living rather than just the nitty gritty details of Nantucket.
0: Yeah. All right. So this pretty early on, we have this shocking murder. A prominent lawyer is killed on the property of his client, who happens to be the richest man in Massachusetts. You don't waste any time. This murder comes right off the bat.
1: It does. And you know what's interesting about that, if I could give you just a little backstory.
0: Yeah.
1: In preparing to write a mystery novel, which I hadn't done before, I did it in honor of my mother, who loved Agatha Christie. So I read a baker's dozen of Agatha Christie novels. I took notes on her tricks and her strategies, like having 5 to 7 suspects, embedding something in daily life that turns out to be a major clue. And I also thought, I'm going to write up an outline for 20 chapters, so I know just what happens in every chapter, because, of course, with a mystery, there's a lot of intricate clues and back and forth. So I had it picked out. The murder victim was Quentin Douglas, richest man in Massachusetts. I got to page 5, and I came to a sentence that talked about how a man dressed like him had been murdered on his, you know, Harborside Mansion lawn. And it said, with all this material to sift through, the town could be certain of just one rock solid fact. Quentin Douglas was dead. But it didn't feel right to the storyteller in me. So then I added another sentence, but there they were wrong. 5 pages into the mystery, the murder victim changes. Yeah. It just shows when you're writing, the characters come alive or die, perhaps. But there's all sorts of intricacies that spring up in the act of the characters getting to know each other and expressing their personalities.
0: Yeah, and of course, in honor of Agatha Christie, our protagonist, Peter Christie, is a journalist who's new to the island, looking to start anew after a failed marriage and a loss of his job on the mainland. He also has this traumatic past, and he happens to be related to the mystery writer, Agatha Christie.
1: Yes, a distant relative. I thought that would be fun because I read so much about Agatha Christie. I thought it would be fun if somehow he would feel that there was his great-great-aunt's voice in his head helping him solve

0: The Victorian Assisted Living in Chatham is proud to sponsor CAI Online. 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
1: Suspects, right?
2: Absolutely. And that's what Agatha Christie did so well. She gave each suspect a motivation and the means of committing the crime. And so I was careful to embed those there. It didn't all require conscious thought. It's almost as if once you get to know this genre, you sense what its force field is. The characters are each there for a purpose, to be a suspect or a helper or whatever. Yet they can also be people with depth and interest in and of themselves. And so what I felt like as I wrote, there was a force field around how mystery novels are shaped that allowed the story to move forward in a way that made sense.
1: Yeah. So talk about the character development. Are these characters based on real people or strictly from your imagination?
2: They're pretty much from my imagination. I mean, you might take one trait that one person has, you know, but the characters seem to sort of spring out on their own in many cases. For instance, there's a 12-year-old girl named Dorothy who becomes a main character, very important to Peter Christie's understanding of the family he's getting involved with and of the island. I didn't know she would be a character. I was on about page, 15, describing a visit to a harborside mansion. And out of the fog, this image appeared as I was writing of a girl swinging on a rope, which of course becomes very important in the story. She then became a very important character. Now, Peter Christie's traumatic past, I have to say, this is a bit tough to talk about, but that is autobiographical. That is a memory I have. And I felt that I was finally ready to write about it and also write about the effect it has on a character these many decades later. Although his life has a different arc to it than mine has had, I felt that I understood how it would affect a character like him.
1: Yeah, fascinating. It's interesting how so many authors talk about this. You're starting out and you, like you said, you have your outline, you think you know where the story's going, and a character who's meant to be a minor character just will not be quiet.
2: Exactly. And it's one of the things that's so magical about writing a novel is that characters come to life and they exert their own will and they do things that you don't expect of them. And they also enter into different sorts of relationships with each other. And I think when that's happening, it's not only interesting to the writer, but the energy of that discovery hopefully goes through to the reader as well.
1: Yeah. Of course, you know, when you live on an island, news travels pretty fast and it's tough to keep secrets. And that happens in your story as well.
2: Yes, it does. And so there were a few things about living on an island that I thought were important. One is that everyone thinks they know everything about everyone else, but they may not know the deepest secrets. Another is that there's a certain interdependence that you need in island life or small town life, like on the Cape. But that contrasts with the independence that's the Yankee heritage that we all have up here. And finally, one of the things I love about island living and that you see some in the novel is that you get to know people from 360 degrees. You may sit next to them at town meeting and disagree vehemently on an issue, but then sit next to them in church or go to dinner with their cousin. And of course, another problem is you may say something unflattering about a character and the person you're saying it to says, oh, that's my cousin. That sort of thing happens a lot on an island, but in some, I love island life for that reason.
1: Now, the story is set in the 1980s, and I guess I kind of forgot that as I was reading it because it seemed like present time, although maybe without all the social media. Why 1980s?
2: Well, we first came to the island year-round in 1981, and I felt I knew that period pretty well on the island. It was very intense for me. We had one small child, a one-year-old child when we moved here. We had two more in the next several years. And I liked the way, okay, so for instance, you know that bumper sticker that's in the novel that says it used to be nice on the island. Well, when we moved to Nantucket, there was a bumper sticker on everywhere, on all the pickup trucks, sedans that said, it used to be nice on Nantucket. And I love the irony of things like that because people who come to the island these days say, oh, back in the early 80s, that was great. But there's always been this sense of nostalgia for a better time on the island. Also, I did want to write a novel that was set before social media, like you mentioned, people contacting, you know, face to face. But I am working on a sequel now with many of the same

0: character set in the year 2000. So the
1: Oh,
0: big contract.
1: that was one of my questions I was going to ask at the end is, are you going to bring Peter Christie back?
0: He is back with
1: Wow,
0: all
1: okay.
0: his flaws and trying to learn about being a parent and all these different things that people do as they mature into middle
1: Oh,
0: age.
1: can't wait to see what happens to him in the future. All right. So lots of suspects, twists and turns. Did you know who the murderer was from the get-go, or did that person reveal themselves later in the process?
0: I knew pretty much, but I had a couple suspects that were at the top of my list. I actually felt a little guilty that I didn't know that from the beginning, because I thought Agatha Christie must have known all that from the beginning. But it turns out in one of her favorite novels, and one of my favorite novels of hers, which is Crooked House, she didn't know till she was halfway through who the murderer was. So even the great Agatha Christie had her characters come to life on their own, and she discovered the story as she went on. That made me feel very close to her in some way.
1: So you mentioned that you sort of had outlines of the chapters, and you have to, like, we're all looking at every little detail here, right? Trying to figure out who the murderer is. Talk about that process of making sure you've got, I guess all your, I's dotted and T's crossed, right? To make sure you don't have any mistakes.
0: Well, there may be some mistakes, but I felt like what I mentioned, the force field of a murder mystery, it helped me keep straight the characters and their roles. And what changed was, of course, they revealed different relationships with each other. For instance, Bob Brown, the loud, sort of obnoxious, but good-hearted maybe plumber, is friends with someone else named Steph Sylvan, who's an outsider. You get some interplay between them. So I did have to go back and check and make sure, okay, who says what when and who did what when. But the nice thing about the story was, as it went on, it seemed to build its own momentum. And I just sort of felt sure-footed about what would come next, what would lead to the actual murderer, and what would be, sort of a red herring.
1: Yeah. So how did writing this book compare with your previous novels? Because they weren't, your previous novels were not murder mysteries.
0: No, they weren't. They were more literary novels,
1: Yeah.
0: one about Emily Dickinson, one about John Keats. So there's differences and there's similarities. In writing a literary novel, for me, it's all about the language. When I wrote on Emily Dickinson, I just read her over. I memorized many of them. And I felt like I got a sense of the flow of her language within me. Of course, neither I nor anyone can write like Emily Dickinson, but the sense of the weight of each word and the tautness of each word meant a lot to me and helped me with that narration. With Keats, I learned more about sensuous language. But even though I didn't bring those styles to a murder mystery, I think that the sense of how to frame words and of the weight they carry came with me to a murder mystery. And of course, the thing that's similar about all those is they all have plot. They all have characters learning or not learning. They all have surprises or maybe not surprises that happen along the way. And with all three of them, those novels, they came to life on their own partway through, and I was there to just enjoy being with
1: Yeah.
0: them.
1: I bet it was a lot of fun writing a murder mystery, though. I would think that would be a fun task.
0: It was really fun. It was great fun to think kindly about leading the reader astray. It was great fun to build up suspense. It was great fun to have a big denouement at the end. There's sort of an action scene, and a number of things come together. And I want to mention one of the things that was fun for me and was different from Agatha Christie. Her great detectives, Poirot and Miss Marple, they're great characters, but they're static. But I wanted my main character to be changing in the course of the story, to learn more about himself, and somehow to have those realizations he came to about himself help him in the investigation of the murder.
1: Right.
0: And what was fun was that that sort of came together on its own as I wrote.
1: Yeah, that's interesting you say that because, you know, we get glimpse in, you know, we sort of learn about Peter's past through the book. We don't get it right away. Little, you know, little things of what's happened to him, what happened to his marriage, what happened to his job, what's the trauma from his, you know, earlier life. And he does seem to kind of grow throughout the book, which is why I'm really curious to see where you take him in the next book. So do you think this is going to be a series, or are you just planning one more?
0: Well, I'm planning two more,
1: Oh, two more. Okay.
0: at least two more, and then we'll see, how long the author hangs around and is ready to keep going.
1: Right. The book is All That Smolders. We'll have a link with more information at our website, capeandislands.org. Jim Salter, thanks so much for being with us. It was fun read. Thank you.
0: Thank you so much.
1: I'm Mindy Todd. Thanks for listening.
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0: When it comes to the American Revolution, we know what happened and when it happened. But do we really know who was there? From WAMU and NPR in Washington, this is 1A. Hi, I'm Jen White. The American Revolution seems like a well-worn story 250 years on. But the common telling of that story is missing some key people. A new podcast from journalist Rebecca Nagel takes another look at the revolution, the place of Native Americans in that story, and what that history means for today. But first, the Supreme Court's term is over. We hear how the court's decisions are reshaping the federal government, and we want to hear from you. Email us at 1A at WAMU.org. That's all coming up after this news.
1: Live from NPR News in Washington, I'm Korva Coleman. The Prime Minister of Qatar has met with U.S. special envoys in Doha about the prospective peace deal with Iran. Iran says its representatives are there too, but they won't hold direct talks. Oman, which borders the Strait of Hormuz, says it is not in favor of ships paying tolls to pass through the waterway. But Oman says it is open to maritime service fees being paid voluntarily. Before the war, the waterway was free and open. NPR's Aya Batrawi reports.
2: Oman, long a neutral mediator between the U.S. and Iran, says imposing tolls on ships that want to transit the Strait of Hormuz is internationally prohibited. That's in line with the positions of the U.S. and Gulf Arab states. But Omani Foreign Minister Badr al-Busaidi told France's public Arabic radio channel, Monte Carlo Dawlia, his country does not rule out the possibility of discussing voluntary maritime services with companies in order to enhance navigational safety and emergency preparation. He compared it to systems in place in the Straits of Malacca and Singapore. Iran says sovereignty over the Strait of Hormuz lies with Iran and Oman, and that the interim peace deal with the U.S. only waives service charges in the Strait for 60 days. Aya Beltraoui, NPR News, Dubai.
1: Stocks opened lower this morning as investors listened for guidance from the new Federal Reserve Chair. NPR's Scott Horsley reports the Dow Jones Industrial Average slipped about 60 points in early trading.
3: Federal Reserve Chairman Kevin Warsh joined other central bankers today in a panel discussion in Portugal. Warsh and his Fed colleagues hold their next interest rate meeting in 4 weeks. Markets see about a 1 in 3 chance the central bank will raise rates in July to combat stubborn inflation. Prices have been climbing at an annual rate of more than 4%. Average wages have not been keeping pace with those price hikes. We'll get an update on wage gains for the 12 months ending in June tomorrow when the Labor Department delivers its monthly jobs report. The nation's biggest supermarket chain is getting even bigger. Kroger is buying the Giant Eagle chain for more than $1.6 billion, adding about 200 grocery stores to its lineup. Scott Horsley, NPR News, Washington.
1: A new California law takes effect today. It is aimed at clearing up confusion over food expiration dates. From member station KCLU, Lance Orozco explains.
4: How do you know when the food you buy is no longer safe to use? Some labels say sell-by, but people sometimes mistake that for an expiration date and throw out food that's still good. The result is a lot of waste. Recycling experts say more than 2 billion meals in California alone are thrown out annually. Under California's new law, packages can no longer have sell-by dates. They have to say best if used by to show peak freshness and used by. That's when a product is no longer safe to eat. The law's author says this could be a model for national legislation, but it took multiple tries with the food industry to get the state rule passed. For NPR News, I'm Lance Orozco in Thousand Oaks, California.
1: And you're listening to NPR News from Washington. The U.S. Education Department is rolling out a new test that nearly all colleges and universities will have to pass. From Oregon Public Broadcasting, Tiffany Kamhai reports.
5: The accountability test requires graduates of most post-secondary programs earn more money than people who never went to college. If a program fails the test 2 out of 3 years, its students could lose access to federal student loans. Chris Medeo is a senior analyst with the Institute for College Access and Success.
6: So the idea is that all programs would be treated the same and would have to hit a minimum, basically, return on investment so that students wouldn't be worse off than if they had never enrolled at all.
5: Most college and graduate programs are expected to pass the test, according to federal estimates, but some are more likely to fail, like programs at for-profit colleges and certificates in cosmetology. The Education Department will begin measuring graduate income next year. For NPR News, I'm Tiffany Kamhai.
1: The lead singer of one of the most iconic bands from the 1970s has died. Victor Willis of the disco group The Village People died yesterday at the age of 74. That's according to a statement from the band. Willis was especially famous for this song.
7: It's fun to stay at the YMCA. It's fun to stay at the YMCA.
1: The Village People also had hits like In the Navy and Macho Man. The band statement says Victor Willis died after a short but aggressive illness. Funeral details were not announced. This is NPR.
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9: Did you know black sea bass, a type of grouper, can change sex? 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I'm John Basile. Join me for the fishing news. We talk about who's catching what and where and how they did it. 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
0: This is 1A. I'm Jen White. Maybe you've heard headlines this week about the Supreme Court's big end-of-term decisions. We saw landmark rulings that undo long-standing precedents and create new ones on issues from immigration to presidential power to voting and gun rights. The effects of these decisions on you, people you know, and our government will take years to fully grasp. What is the court signaling with its most important decisions from this term? Joining us from Ann Arbor, Michigan, to review what the court's term means is Leah Littman. She's a professor of law at the University of Michigan Law School and co-host of the podcast Strict Scrutiny, which covers the Supreme Court. She's also author of Lawless, How the Supreme Court Runs on Conservative Grievance, Fringe Theories, and Bad Vibes. Leah, it's great to have you back.
10: Thanks for having me.
0: So let's start with the two cases involving the president's attempts to fire leaders at formerly independent executive agencies, Trump v. Slaughter and Trump v. Cook. Now, the first involved the president's firing of Rebecca Kelly Slaughter, a Democratic appointee at the Federal Trade Commission. The court said the president could fire Slaughter and regulators at independent agencies. But then it said in the second case that he could not immediately fire Federal Reserve Board Governor Lisa Cook while litigation is still being resolved. And that's around the administration's claim that she committed mortgage fraud, which Cook denies. So what do these decisions mean for President Trump and future presidents' power?
10: I think these decisions are a vast consequential expansion of presidential power. Slaughter in particular might be the most consequential separation of powers decision in decades because they are giving the president control over these independent agencies, which exercise sweeping powers. They have the power to award massive government contracts. They also have the power to decide whether to enforce the law against corporations. And so they are giving corporations, the court is giving corporations something they have long sought, namely the ability to have a president fire independent regulators who are enforcing the law against them.
0: Now, Chief Justice John Roberts wrote the majority opinion for both cases. What did he say about why the Federal Reserve was different and could be shielded from presidential firings?
10: One of the things that is striking about these cases is how little I think the Chief Justice bothered to try to explain the distinction. Justice Sotomayor, in her dissent in Slaughter, accused the court of adopting a half-baked theory of executive power with unclear exceptions that were just ad hoc, necessary, but unexplained. And his basic claim was that the Federal Reserve Board is just different. He said it has a distinct historical tradition. But of course, the same is true of every agency. Every agency has a distinct historical tradition. And I think we are left with the impression that Wall Street really cares about stable economic policy and independent regulators, and so do the Republican appointees. So they were willing to keep the Fed's independence, but no other agency.
0: Well, now Congress established these independent
11: government agencies and historically had control over who let them, who could be confirmed to them and fired from them. And we're talking about dozens of agencies like the Consumer Product Safety Commission, the EPA, the FDIC, which insures banks. What role does the Roberts Court give Congress with these agencies going forward?
10: Very little. I think one theme of this decision is how the Roberts Court seems to view congressional oversight and really Congress's powers as almost illegitimate. And Slaughter, the Chief Justice, scoffed at the possibility that Congress might have meaningful oversight and meaningful control over what these agencies do, even though these agencies are created by Congress itself.
11: Leah, what does this decision mean for the independence of these agencies going forward? Do you think we can call them independent?
10: No, I don't think we can call them independent at all. And if you think about some of the things like an agency such as the Federal Trade Commission has done, they were able to ban certain companies from participating in the pharmaceutical market. They were able to break up monopolies by companies who wanted to price gouge on a cancer screening drug. They were able to apply penalties against companies like Amazon that were disadvantaging small businesses and customers. And all of that is now potentially erasable by a president who just decides, actually, I don't want to enforce the law neutrally against people who might be donating to my ballroom or donating to my political action committees or donating to my inauguration, you name it. And that prospect is just terrifying because it fundamentally reshapes how our federal government operates.
11: Do you think there's still room, Leah, for Congress to push back if they're so inclined?
10: I think it's difficult to say. I think Congress, perhaps with a different Supreme Court, could absolutely push back. My guess is a future Supreme Court will say that the court's new legal test, if you can even call it a legal test, isn't workable in determining which agencies can be independent. But under the Roberts Court, it's frankly difficult to imagine things that they would allow Congress to do. They already think Congress can insulate these officials from removal. They also limited Congress's powers under the spending clause in other cases. They limited Congress's powers under the Reconstruction Amendments. And so I think the wholesale attack on Congress's capacity to govern is very concerning, both for what it means for our constitutional democracy and also what it says about whether the Roberts Court would allow Congress to try to constrain a lawless president.
11: Well, in April, the court effectively dismantled the last parts of the Voting Rights Act that were still in effect. And this was in Louisiana v. Calais regarding racial gerrymandering in that state. There was also a follow-up decision on Alabama's congressional maps. The court allowed Alabama's legislature to use maps a lower court found were racially discriminatory against black voters. Broadly speaking, what do you think the court has done to voting rights with their decisions in these cases?
10: I think they have nullified what remains of the Voting Rights Act and also substantially weakened the protections against intentional racial discrimination and racial gerrymandering. I think part of why it was so terrifying, frankly, to see that the Supreme Court's decision on the constitutional issue in birthright was 5-4, is that birthright citizenship is a key, essential building block for the post-Civil War constitutional order. And we've already seen the Supreme Court dismantle some of that post-Civil War constitutional order by, in Louisiana versus Calais, nullifying what remains of the Voting Rights Act by telling Congress, your powers to enforce the Reconstruction Amendments are limited, and we're not going to allow you to restrict practices that have the effect of locking black voters out of power. You add to that the court's cases that watered down the protections against intentional racial discrimination, and it is clear that this Supreme Court is interested in and open to nullifying the key foundations of our post-Civil War constitutional order that made the country a possible multiracial democracy.
11: You mentioned the big decision out on Tuesday on birthright citizenship. The court ruled against the president's attempt to end that cornerstone right to citizenship for nearly everyone who's born in the U.S. You called it a 5-4 split against the president. Others are counting it as a 6-3 split. What do you make of the split itself and the decision the court made here?
10: Yes, so I'm calling it a 5-4 decision because on the constitutional question about whether the president could ever deny birthright citizenship to some people who are born in the United States, that was the vote breakdown. What happened is Brett Kavanaugh said a federal statute that Congress passed in the 1940s, that statute prevents the president from denying birthright citizenship to people who are born in the United States, to individuals without legal status, or to individuals with temporary legal status. But, he said, the Constitution doesn't prevent Congress from repealing that statute, which would therefore allow the president to deny birthright citizenship to certain people born in the United States. So that's why I am calling it a 5-4, because the court, there were four votes for the proposition that the Constitution doesn't actually secure birthright citizenship, which is just astonishing.
11: There are more cases on presidential power and trying to change longstanding law. There were two cases to end temporary protected status for hundreds of thousands of people, about 350,000 people from Haiti and about 6,000 from Syria. The court said the president has the power to end those protections and expel them from the country. What did the justices lean on in their reasoning to say the president has that power?
10: So this is one of the cases I have in mind when I am talking about how the court is incapacitating Congress, because what they said here is there are statutes that impose certain rules and obligations on the executive branch if and when it decides to end a temporary protected status designation, probably because doing so is so destabilizing and effectively delegalizes people, uproots them and their communities, and makes them vulnerable to deportation and removal. And the court did not say anything about whether the president complied with those statutes. According to the court, it doesn't matter because those statutes, they said, are unenforceable. No court can review whether the president complied with the laws Congress passed about how, whether, when the president can rescind temporary protected status designations.
11: So looking back at this term, Leah, what will be the biggest effects of these decisions from the Roberts Court?
10: I think this is a term where the court has undermined our democratic institutions and made them more vulnerable to corruption, in part by empowering the executive at the same time they are disempowering Congress, and by giving additional power to the less democratic branches, whether it's themselves or the executive. They are creating an unaccountable presidency and one that is susceptible to corruption, undermining the legitimacy of our democratic institutions.
11: Regardless of who holds the executive office. That's Leah Littman, a professor of law at the University of Michigan Law School. She's also co-host of the podcast Strict Scrutiny, which covers the Supreme Court, and author of Lawless, How the Supreme Court Runs on Conservative Grievance, Fringe Theories, and Bad Vibes. Leah, as always, thanks.
10: Thank you.
11: Up next, a new podcast shows how Native Americans were at the heart of the American Revolution 250 years ago. That's just ahead. I'm Jen White. This is 1A.

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9: This is 1A. I'm Jen White. The Boston Tea Party, 1773. Colonists board a ship and destroy 92,000 pounds of tea, an act of protest against British tariffs and a lack of representation in Parliament. 1775, the start of the American Revolution. Militias in small Massachusetts towns confront and pursue British troops. War begins. July 1776, the signing of the Declaration of Independence. 56 delegates of the Second Continental Congress, all white men, most of them wealthy, draft and sign the document that declares their grievances against the king and their intention to separate from Britain. The revolution can be a tidy story, one of underdog colonists rising up against the tyranny of the world's most powerful empire. Many tellings of that story feature only those who held positions of influence and power, leaving out many people who lived during that time on these lands and who participated in the revolution in the country's beginnings. What do we get wrong about this critical period of our country's history? And who do we miss? A new podcast from Pushkin Industries and Critical Frequency called First America looks at how we've left Native Americans out of the story and what the indigenous experience at that time and in the centuries that followed can teach all of us, especially when it comes to our recent and current political history. Joining us now from Tulsa, Oklahoma, is Rebecca Nagel. She's a journalist and writer and citizen of the Cherokee Nation, and she hosts the new podcast series First America. Rebecca, welcome back to 1A.
10: Thank you so much for having me.
9: And joining us from Arlington, Massachusetts is Professor Phil Deloria. He's a professor of history at Harvard University, and he's a Yankton Dakota descendant. Phil, welcome.
11: Thanks so much for having me.
9: And we want to hear from you, too. What history of Native Americans do you feel isn't included in the common story of the U.S.'s founding? What Native history happened where you live? Email us at 1A@WAMU.org. Now, Rebecca, we mentioned the basic premise of this new podcast you reported and hosted. What are some of the deeper questions you set out to answer across the six episodes?
10: You know, when I started this podcast, I was just really frustrated, and I think all of us working on it were really frustrated with how Native people are almost never mentioned in the American story. And when we are, it's in passing. And what's wrong with that isn't that Americans don't know enough about Native people or Indigenous people, but it's actually that Americans don't know their own country. Because the story, the full story of the founding of America, Indigenous people are quite central. I mean, even if you just think about the geography, you know, white settlers at that time live in a really small strip of settlements along the eastern seaboard. You know, colonies don't even control all of New York or all of Georgia. And so the continent is controlled and governed by indigenous people. We are influencing in so many ways what the Declaration of Independence says, what the Constitution says, why the revolution happened, what kind of government our founders created. And because we have left that part of the story out, present day Americans actually, it's not just that they don't know what was going on with indigenous people, they don't know the truth of our country's founding.
9: Well, in episode one, you take a detailed look at the Declaration of Independence. It makes sense. It's the moment we look back on for July 4th. You visited a National Park Service public reading of the Declaration, and you highlight the only mention of Native Americans in that document, which uses offensive language. Let's take a listen.
12: I think of the Declaration of Independence like a breakup letter. Our founders are breaking up with George III, King of England. And the Declaration is that part of every breakup, or at least every bad breakup, where you tell the other person everything they did wrong. If Thomas Jefferson and King George were having it out on the front lawn, Jefferson would have his finger in George's face yelling, "And another thing.
13: For imposing taxes on us without our consent."
12: And so the Declaration is basically this long list of complaints.
13: "He has plundered our sea."
12: A lot of historians say that list has an order.
13: "Ravaged our coast."
12: It starts with smaller grievances.
13: "Burnt our towns."
12: And ends with the biggest ones.
13: "And destroyed the lives of our people."
12: We've been told the American Revolution was fought over taxes and representation. But the last complaint, the thing our founders were most angry about, goes like this.
13: "He has endeavored to bring on the inhabitants of our frontiers, the merciless Indian savages."
12: There's a racial slur in the Declaration of Independence. Native people are called savages. Alongside those lofty ideals, our founders included their deep hatred for indigenous people.
13: "The merciless Indian savages, whose known rule of warfare is an undistinguished destruction of all ages, sexes, and conditions."
9: Phil, explain more about why the Declaration of Independence has this brief mention of Native Americans, this slur. What is the significance of that mention?
11: You know, it's interesting. You can go back to another one of the complaints, number 7. There's 27 complaints. Number 7, he says, well, he has raised the conditions of new appropriations of lands. He has refused to pass others to encourage their migrations. And this is a reference to the boundary line of 1763, where the British tell American settlers, you cannot go past the Appalachians. And this drives Americans crazy because this is exactly what they want to do. So when we think about the Declaration as a statement about rights and political organization, it's also a statement about a vision of the future of the continent in which these colonists settle and spread widely to the West and cross over into these new lands. And the fact that George was prohibiting them from doing that is actually central to the complaint. So that's one piece of it. The second piece of it really goes to the Seven Years' War, in which the British fought a quite expensive war that really redounded to the benefit of the colonists. And during that war, much of the sort of frontier violence that was happening created a new kind of racial animosity, which is not to say that it hadn't existed before. We could go back to the 17th century and find it as well. But the kind of Indian hating that comes out of the Seven Years' War is what powers this notion of merciless Indian savages who are just sort of killing everyone indiscriminately.
9: Around the time of the Revolution, there were about 250,000 Native Americans living in the colonies and more than 80 distinct tribes east of the Mississippi River. Phil, how central were Native American tribes to the revolutionary period, including the years leading up to the start of the war and the Declaration?
11: You know, they're absolutely and fundamentally central. We could go to the summer of 1776 when the Declaration is signed. Well, two other things happen in that summer. One is a massive conflict with Cherokees, in the South, Second thing is an effort on the part of George Washington deputizing leaders from Massachusetts to make an alliance treaty with tribes who occupy what is today called Maine. This is the Treaty of Watertown. It happens basically 15 days after the signing or the reading of the Declaration in Boston, the first effort to build an alliance with Native people. And that actually is part and parcel of the story of the Revolution. The Stockbridge militia, who are allied with the Patriots, the Oneidas, who are allied with the Patriots, and then the geopolitics of all of those tribes who allied with the British, and oftentimes allied with the British in opposition to the Americans and the American Patriots. Indians were living rent-free in the heads of the founders. I think we can say this. Washington as a land speculator, Franklin sort of worried about political organization, Jefferson worried about land and incorporation. All of these folks were thinking about Native people all the time.
14: Well, we've heard from many members of the 1A Text Club. One of you writes, I think we need to know how the Iroquois Confederacy inspired the founders and how to model the U.S. Constitution. It's also important to know that although they were male chiefs, it was the women of these tribes who selected the leaders. Rebecca, later in the season, you look at the Revolutionary War itself and how it was fought. How do Native tribes complicate the common story we hear about that war?
10: Yeah, the story that we tell about the Revolutionary War is a story of David and Goliath, right? So the colonies, the underdogs stand up to England, this big global superpower. We fight this just war for democracy and for independence, and we win. When you add Native nations to the story, it gets really complicated because the fight was not just between England and the colonies. It was a sprawling conflict that had indigenous nations fighting on both sides. And it was also a conflict over who would control the land of North America. And to stake out their claim, the United States committed atrocities that amount to genocide. And so Phil briefly mentioned the campaign against the Cherokees. But, you know, in the same summer that our founders signed the Declaration of Independence, colonial militias actually waited on purpose until it was too late in the growing season for corn, Cherokee staple crop, to be replanted. And then they invaded Cherokee Nation. And what they did, actually, there wasn't a lot of direct armed conflict. Most of what they did was just burn things. And what they purposely burned was food so that people would starve. They did something similar later against the Haudenosaunee called Sullivan's Campaign. This was ordered directly by George Washington. A third of the Continental Army goes off to fight it. So it is a significant theater of war, even though we do not talk about it that way. And between direct killing, malnutrition, and exposure, historians estimate that half of the population died. And so I think that we really have to change how we talk about this war, how we teach it to our children. It was not just a war for liberty or independence. It was also a campaign of genocide.
14: We're talking to Rebecca Nagel, host of the new podcast, First America. Also with us, Phil Deloria, history professor at Harvard University. And we're hearing from you, Rodney and Virginia emails. Thank you so much for this conversation. I am African American and we have our story, but I learned so much about the atrocities committed against Native Americans and First Nations in Canada and how much they lost and ironically contributed to the United States. Our family knows and participates in our local Native American tribal events in Virginia. You can add your voice to the conversation. Email us at 1a@wamu.org. Rebecca, I want to sort of connect this conversation, as you often do in the podcast, to our politics of today. One recent moment is the January 6th riot at the Capitol. One rioter who gained a lot of media attention was an Arizona man. He roamed through the Capitol and the Senate chamber. He was shirtless, wearing face paint and a horned fur hat. He later took a federal plea deal related to the event and served a year and a half in prison. But on his first day back in office, President Trump pardoned him and nearly 1,600 other people who rioted at the Capitol. What stood out to you about this rioter dressed as a Native caricature and how he connects to this broader story you're telling?
10: Yeah, I mean, I remember the day that January 6th happened. I was scrolling through the images, scrolling through news on Twitter, and was scared and shocked. I think, like a lot of Americans, at what was happening. It felt like there might not be a peaceful transition of power. And then I saw this one image that just kind of stopped me in my tracks, and it was this man, the self-described QAnon shaman. And It's a little baffling. You know, why would a white man storming the U.S. Capitol dress up like a Native person, you know, with horns and all? And what I found actually through Phil's scholarship is that this tradition of white people dressing up like Native Americans to riot goes all the way back to the Boston Tea Party and is actually deeply entwined in American identity and what it means to be American. So when early Americans were trying to find a new national identity separate from England, separate from Britain, they actually dressed up like Native people and did different things where they pretended to be indigenous to stake out that claim. And I think that that weird, confusing contradiction of how early Americans did that explains the kind of ruptures that we're seeing in our national identity today.
14: Phil, what were early Americans trying to perhaps emulate by dressing up in this way?
11: You know, what they're doing is they're taking old European forms, misrule, carnival, where people would turn the world upside down. They sometimes would dress like women. They would have protests to sort of enforce social norms or to question social norms. They're taking those things and they're dumping into it the content of what it would be to be indigenous or aboriginal to North America. So they construct a whole set of meanings about this. This is about freedom. It's about liberty. I can hunt wherever I want. I can, the game and food are plentiful. I can chop down a tree. I can do whatever, right? It's a discourse of liberty that is attached to Indians. And so taking these old forms, which are very performative, and embodying them in the form of Native people makes these things incredibly meaningful. It's a moment where settlers look at England and they say, we're not you. We are of this continent, and here's the way we're going to show you that we're of this continent. And we're not just showing you that we're of this continent, we're actually creating that for ourselves. And that's why it's so important, and Americans do it throughout the entire course of our history.
14: Well, the most common instances people would see today of appropriated Native imagery and clothing is in sports mascots. Many U.S. sports teams make use of these mascots. The Kansas City's and NFL team currently does. There's also the former name of the Washington Commanders and then the mascots of countless school athletics teams across the country. And this is something you explore, this modern form of appropriation, in the podcast. In episode 2, you go to a Kansas City NFL game.
12: In Kansas City, I found a stadium full of Chiefs fans singing the Tomahawk Chop. I'm going to warn you, it was a lot.
15: So the thing that we're asking people today is about the Tomahawk Chop. How do you guys feel about the chop?
16: Love it. Love it. Love it.
12: I heard people sing the chop as they walked up the long stadium ramp to find their seats. People sang it in the parking lot. You know, most of the Native songs I've heard, they have words. It's weird to hear this impression of our music that doesn't even have a consonant. I talked to fans who put the Chiefs logo in places you might not expect.
17: Lest anyone doubt our fandom, that's my actual wedding ring.
15: Can you just describe what it looks like?
17: It's got a ruby background with the Chiefs arrowhead logo in the middle of it.
12: I even went to a tailgate party that was also a memorial.
18: So we're here for our buddy's tailgate to celebrate his dad. We do this every year. This is the third or fourth year we've done this tailgate.
12: People told me the team name honors Native Americans.
19: I think it's just like the fighting spirit of like the Native Americans, you know, that never back down mentality. I mean, like from the male perspective, that's probably the cooler part.
12: I got the sense that the game, the stadium, the colors, even the chop isn't just about football. It's deeper than that. Fans use this one word to describe it.
20: It's tradition.
19: Everything's so tradition-based.
18: Just always thought of it as like a tradition of the game and a tradition of the Chiefs.
14: Let's note here that many people find the use of these mascots racist. Research from University of Michigan professor Stephanie Freiberg found mascots like these lower the reported self-esteem and achievement goals of Native American students in high school and college. That's from the new podcast, First America. Its host, Rebecca Nagel, is with us, as is Phil DeLoria. He's a history professor at Harvard University and a Yankton Dakota descendant. We'll pick our conversation up there. This is 1A.

The U.S. turns 250 this week. Does that call for a birthday party or a reckoning? What does a patriotic celebration mean in this political moment? The White House has one take. Historians have another. What about you? America at 250, a live call-in special next hour on 1A.

0: The American Revolution is often reduced to a simple narrative. British settlers arrive, they reject crown rule, and the United States is born. But North America was colonized by many competing powers who all had their own ideas about governance and liberty. Those differences continue to leave their mark on the U.S. today. Hear that conversation next time on The World.
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5: 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It details the founding of the U.S. many of us might not know. We're here with Phil DeLoria. He's a professor of history at Harvard University. He's also a Yankton Dakota descendant. And Rebecca Nagel. She's a writer and journalist and a citizen of the Cherokee Nation. She hosts First America. Again, that's a new podcast from Pushkin Industries and Critical Frequency. We're hearing from you, too. Here's Abby, a high school teacher in the Bronx, New York.
6: That part of history has been very absent from our high school curriculum, but I offer two electives to students who are juniors and seniors. I use Rebecca Nagel's podcast and books to facilitate this learning. And the biggest challenge and excitement for me is, unlike a U.S. history course or European history course or an Asian history course, every year I am adding to and building upon the story of indigenous histories, because nothing's static. And whether it's art or music or current film or TV shows or actual historical events, it's a vibrant history that is, yes, missing, but becoming more folded into the American narrative. And it's integral. And my students who go off to study elsewhere and join the workforce find it so rich in their experiences and the way they look at the world. So thank you to Rebecca Nagel when you talk to her. Bye.
5: Abby, thanks for sharing. Your thanks has been delivered. We want to hear from you, too. What's a story from the Revolution or early U.S. history you think needs to include more about Native Americans? If there's a historical site or a moment of U.S. history that happened near where you live that involved Native people, tell us what it is and if it's marked as such. Email us at 1A@WAMU.org. Now, just before the break, we heard a clip from episode 2 of the podcast. Rebecca spoke to fans of a sports team that uses Native imagery and caricatures in its branding. And Phil, this connects to this idea that you introduce in that episode of settler colonialism. How does that differ from what we might normally consider colonialism?
7: Well, the usual vision of colonialism is extractive. It's part of the political economy of empire. The British Empire, let's say, goes into, let's say, India. It sends its emissaries. They manage an economy. Then their dream is to come home, send their kids to Eton and Cambridge, and retire to East Anglia. But settler colonists come to stay, and they found their own political orders, And so the United States is a great example of that. The first post-colonial, in that sense, right, to throw off colonialism, but to then also be an example of settler colonialism in which you come in, you erase the indigenous people, you take their land, and you kind of reimagine yourself as indigenous or aboriginal, as we were talking about.
5: So, Rebecca, as you went back and forth between the present and early U.S. history, the settler colonialism, what did you find from our politics right now in 2026 with this presidential administration that echoes across earlier eras of U.S. and Native history?
8: Yeah, you know, I hear a lot of people talking about what we're seeing right now as un-American and unprecedented. And I'm going to answer this story with a specific question. So I was in Minneapolis visiting a fort with another historian who's part of the project, Nick Estes. And we were visiting Fort Snelling, which in the 1860s was used as a concentration camp for Dakota people. And that day, Nick got a call from his wife to see if he had seen the news. And it was the day that ICE had shot and killed Renee Good. And the next day, I was actually back at Fort Snelling, but not to visit the historic fort, but for a protest. Because where ICE is headquartered in Minneapolis is on the Fort Snelling campus, because it is still federal land. And it was federal land because it was once a military reservation. And so our government is doing the same thing, detaining people in the same place. And over, I heard people talk about the ICE surge in Minneapolis as un-American and unprecedented. And the truth is that what we are seeing today in the United States are things that our government has already done, not once, not twice, but actually many times before. It's just done it to people that we don't talk about. It's just these aspects of our history that we don't know. And I would argue that lack of knowing is why it continues to happen.
5: I mean, Phil, as a historian, I'm curious to hear your experience of, I suppose, trying to bring Native American history into this broader American story, because as we hear throughout the podcast, it's been erased in so many ways. And have you found it difficult to say, listen, this is a part of the story, and until we include it, the story is incomplete?
7: I think it's always a challenge, because there's always this inclination to forget about Indians, and it has very real consequences and causes. So we're always pushing back against that. You know, to me, at this particular moment, thinking about the Declaration and thinking about the Constitution, it's really helpful to go back and read these documents. You know, the Declaration has been so important to African Americans for the utopian promise of equality. It's meant less to Native people because there we are as merciless Indian savages. On the other hand, the Constitution, if you read it closely, has a lot to say about Native people. In the Three-Fifths Clause, where Indians are written into the Constitution to be written out, in the Commerce Clause, and we could go on. But what the Constitution does is helps us establish Native people as independent nations within the thing that will become the United States. And when we think about Native life today and American life today, you know, we oftentimes say that we have a federal branch, or not branches, but right, a federal level, a state level, and a local level. But we actually have four levels, a tribal level, which has been really, really important. And one of the things that we can see in the, you know, Trump era cuts has been a lot of cuts to the kinds of things that tribal contracting and tribal organizations and tribal governments actually do, which support a lot of rural America, interestingly, in terms of healthcare, education, and other infrastructural kinds of things. So it's not just that Native people are there in the Declaration and the Constitution, it's that Native people are a vital and integral part of the United States as it exists today.
5: Have you

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1: And still is the worst defeat of the U.S. Army, proportionately speaking, in terms of casualties, even accounting for later battles in the 19th and 20th centuries. And one of you in the text club asks, I'm curious about how George Washington behaved. We recently learned he ordered the burning of a native village in Peach Grove near where we live on Cuyahoga Lake in New York. Why did he do that? Rebecca, any quick context you can share?
2: Yeah, so George Washington ordered Sullivan's campaign in response to some members of the Haudenosaunee siding with the British. And so General Sullivan took a third of the Continental Army and burned about 40 Haudenosaunee villages. And Washington's letter, I would actually really recommend that people go and read the letter, because it's very explicit that the goal of the campaign is to leave Haudenosaunee people starving, is to make it so not only to destroy the crops that are in the ground, but make it so that they can't plant more. So that's General George Washington during the Revolutionary War. I also wanted to speak to St. Clair's defeat, because actually we have a whole episode that we worked with some Miamia historians to tell the story of that war. And not just the story of that defeat, but actually what it did to the U.S. military. It's really interesting, something I didn't know, that actually at the founding, the founders didn't want to have a big central military. They had seen the abuses of British soldiers, and they were very skittish about the idea of a big military. So at one time, the enlisted men that the U.S. had was less than 100. And then that tiny army went off to fight indigenous nations and lost pretty badly. And so the story of this war, which we tell in the podcast, is why we have a central military, why it is so big, and I think particularly relevant today, why a U.S. president can fight wars without congressional oversight and congressional approval. So when we think about the Trump administration bombing Iran or invading Venezuela or bombing boats in the Caribbean without congressional oversight, that precedent actually goes back to the administration of George Washington.
1: We're talking to Rebecca Nagel. She's host of the new podcast, First America. Also with us, Phil Deloria. He's a history professor at Harvard University. And we will add a link to that letter, Washington to Sullivan, on our website, the1a.org, if you want to give it a read. Let's go back to our voicemail box.
3: George, Southside, Kiowa, Indiana. Tell them the truth about all the genocide. America was built on the bones of Native Americans. They like it as long as we're stoic and one with nature, but the minute we start hollering about the past, about the genocide that's still going on, you know, there's still people living in trailers because they have no running water. The state blames federal, and federal blames the state. No one wants to give Native Americans running water on the deserts they call reservations.
1: Thanks for that message, George. You know, celebrating July 4th and this 250-year milestone seems to be a complicated moment for many people in the U.S. And Rebecca, you look at polling about the direction of the country or widespread protests by millions during the Noel King's marches or even our show's email inbox, and you will certainly get that sense. Now, NPR released a survey today showing a third of people surveyed say they aren't proud to be American anymore. And 82% of respondents think there's currently a serious threat to U.S. democracy. And one feeling many seem to have in this moment is that this presidential administration is fundamentally different and that our republic is in uncharted territory. But after reporting this podcast, what's your response to that sentiment?
2: I think that the sentiment of the No Kings protest actually really misses the mark. And so, and that is, I actually think that that's the deepest myth that we have about the founding, is that the founders said no to monarchy, they said no to tyranny, and they created a democracy. And I think that that's part of the shock and confusion that Americans are experiencing right now, that, you know, there's this recognition that our democracy was flawed, it didn't include everyone, but still, we've been this democracy for 250 years, so how is this happening in the United States? Democracy is only half the story, because our founding fathers also wanted an empire, and so they built both. They built a democracy for themselves, and they built an empire for indigenous people. And so when they came

0: came to indigenous lands to govern those lands. They didn't govern those lands through things like elections and due process. They govern those lands most often at first by military force, but by top-down government. Most people call this colonialism, but I think you could just as easily call these forms of government authoritarianism, right? And so when we think about the founding of the United States, the true story of it is that part of that founding government was democratic and part of that founding government was authoritarianism. And so there's always been a part of our government. And I want to talk about the caller who talked about the genocide and how Americans don't want to talk about it. You know, as I was re we have an episode where we go into that very directly. And when I was doing that episode, I thought that my job was going to be convincing people that genocide happened in the United States. And then I actually found, while I was reporting the statistic, that most Americans, a plurality of Americans, agree that genocide happened, which to me was almost more disturbing because, like, how could we live in a country where people agree genocide happened but do nothing about it? And I actually think that the disconnect is that people think that what our government did to Native Americans doesn't affect them. And they're wrong. You know, the government that rounded up and put Native people in concentration camps is still our government, right? We didn't go back and change it. We didn't go back and edit it to make sure that those things never happened again. And so it's not that there's something inherent about Native people that made us more susceptible to violence, you know. And if a government can do that to one group of people, it can do it to another group of people. And it already has. The US has already taken models for what it did to Native people and applied it to other groups of people. And so, you know, the way that I think about it is that what our government did to Native Americans set up these fault lines in our democracy that, you know, they're deep, they're subterranean, we can't see them, most people aren't even aware that they're there. But then what we're living through right now is the earthquake, right? Where we're living through a moment where these weaknesses in our democracy that a lot of people don't have even think about are coming to the surface.
1: Well, I just want to read the end of Washington's instructions to General Sullivan about Native Americans. Quote, "Our future security will be in their inability to injure us, the distance to which they are driven, and in the terror with which the severity of the chastisement they receive will inspire them. When we have effectually chastised them, we may then listen to peace and endeavor to draw further advantages from their fears." Well, there's much more of the podcast to get into, but we'll leave it there for now. Rebecca Nagle is a journalist, writer, and citizen of the Cherokee Nation. She's host of the new podcast, First America. The first two episodes in the 6-part series are available now. Also with us, Phil DeLoria, a professor of history at Harvard University and a Yankton Dakota descendant. Rebecca, Phil, thanks for speaking with us. Today's producer was Michael Folero. This program comes to you from WAMU, part of American University in Washington, distributed by NPR. I'm Jen White. We have special holiday programming for you for the rest of the week. Hope you tune in. Thanks for listening, and we'll talk more soon. This is 1A.

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1: 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I sat down with the mayors of Dallas, Denver, and Oklahoma City at the Aspen Ideas Festival to hear their take on leading through this moment. That conversation next time on 1A.
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1: Years ago, the founding fathers laid out a vision for our nation. 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
5: Or here's an easier way to say it, America's 250th birthday.
1: This week marks 2.5 centuries since the adoption of the Declaration of Independence, promising liberty and equality in a country that even then didn't extend it to everyone.
5: That gap between the promise and the reality has shaped every chapter of American history since.
1: So as the country marks this milestone, we're asking, what does this anniversary mean to you? And we're taking your calls, 855-236-1212.
6: Live from NPR News in Washington, I'm Corva Coleman. This morning, President Trump took off on his inaugural flight of the new Air Force One plane. And NPR's Franco Ordonez reports the Boeing 747-8 luxury jet was given to the U.S. by the government of Qatar.
7: The president flew the plane to North Dakota for the opening of the Theodore Roosevelt Presidential Library. President Trump called it, quote, maybe the greatest commercial plane ever built.
8: To be honest with you, I'm excited about the first flight. It's something nobody's ever seen anything like it. Even you people with all your experience and all of your talent, you will never see anything like this.
7: Trump changed the old Air Force One's traditional color scheme from white and baby blue to red, white, navy, and gold that is more similar to the color scheme of Trump's personal jet. The plane is expected to be used temporarily until two new presidential aircraft that have been delayed are finished. Franco Ordonez, NPR News.
6: The government of Venezuela says the earthquake death toll is now more than 1,900 people. Tens of thousands of others are missing. Some of the dead are dozens of Venezuelans who were deported from the U.S. to Caracas. They arrived on the same day that the quakes hit. NPR's Sergio Martinez Beltran has more.
9: That group included men, women, and children. They were in a guarded hotel in La Guaira, where they were being processed by Venezuelan authorities when the powerful twin earthquakes struck. The building pancaked. Now, it's unclear how many people inside survived. Reports range from a dozen to dozens. But what we do know is that many have died and others remain missing. Angelo Mejia Melendez was 27. He was among those killed. He had promised his friends and family to celebrate with them upon his return. Victor Guanipa Toyo is 32 years old. He is missing. His brother is hoping for a miracle to find him under the rubble. Sergio Martinez Beltran, NPR News.
6: A humid, sticky heat dome hovering over the Midwest will be moving east in the coming days. NPR Scott Newman reports it will likely bring record-breaking temperatures.
10: Residents in the Midwest, Tennessee, and Pennsylvania, as well as New Jersey, southern New England, New York, and the D.C. Baltimore region, are already seeing dangerously high temperatures as we head toward the 4th of July weekend. Joe Wegman is a National Weather Service meteorologist.
11: Probably 105, probably on the very top end, mostly for the mid-Atlantic, especially on Thursday and Friday.
10: Wegman recommends staying indoors, taking frequent breaks, and keeping hydrated. He says temperatures should taper off just slightly for the actual 4th. Scott Newman, NPR News.
6: This is NPR. Writer E. Jean Carroll has asked a federal judge to require President Trump to pay her $5 million in damages. A New York jury awarded Carroll the money and found Trump liable for sexual assault against her. This week, the U.S. Supreme Court declined to hear Trump's appeal on the case. President Trump says the Republican Party will hold a party convention in early September in Dallas. It's the first time the GOP has held a convention in a midterm election year. Writing online, Trump says the convention will celebrate the country's achievements. Trump is not on the ballot during the midterms, but could use the opportunity to build support for GOP candidates. NPR has learned that Meta CEO Mark Zuckerberg considered purchasing popular prediction market company Kalshi. As NPR's Bobby Allen reports, Zuckerberg decided to launch his own prediction market instead.
12: Zuckerberg met with Kalshi CEO Tariq Mansour to discuss a possible acquisition last year. That's according to three people with knowledge of the discussions who weren't authorized to speak publicly. The deal fell apart, and Zuckerberg then directed a Meta team to build its own prediction market app. According to internal documents reviewed by NPR, that new app will be called Arena, and it will start taking predictions with play money. Markets will focus on news events and trending topics online. If you guess right, you get digital points. Meta's artificial intelligence will power the app. With millions flocking to Kalshi and Polymarket, sources said Zuckerberg sees prediction markets as the newest internet phenomenon he wants to get in on. Bobby Allen, NPR News.
6: And I'm Corva Coleman, NPR News from Washington.
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14: 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I'm C.L. 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Saturday afternoon at 1 on CAI.

0: This is 1A. I'm Jen White.
1: And I'm Todd Zwillick.
0: We hold these truths to be self-evident, that all men are created equal, that they are endowed by their Creator with certain unalienable rights, that among these are life, liberty, and the pursuit of happiness.
1: 250 years ago this week, the Founding Fathers adopted the Declaration of Independence, the document that declares those famous words.
0: This July 4th, 2.5 centuries later, has the United States lived up to those lofty ideals?
1: Is this anniversary a time for celebration or for reckoning or something else entirely? Whichever way you see it, it's definitely a moment of reflection.
0: And that's why this hour we're turning over the microphone to you. What does this Independence Day mean to you? Are you acknowledging the day? And if so, how? We're taking your calls at 855-236-1212.
1: We're ready for your thoughts. In the meantime, let's introduce the guests helping us hold things down this hour and adding their thoughts to the conversation. Joining us from New York City, Eddie S. Glaude Jr. He's a professor at Princeton University and author of the new book, America, USA, How Race Shadows the Nation's Anniversaries. Hi, Eddie.
2: Hi, how are you?
1: Great to have you.
0: And joining Todd and me in studio in Washington, Mona Charon. She's a syndicated columnist and host of the podcast, The Mona Charon Show from The Bulwark. Mona, welcome.
3: Thank you.
0: So to start, I would just love to hear from each of you what one or two words you would use to describe the feeling you have about America's 250th. Mona?
3: Worried. There's reason to celebrate, of course. But look, I would be lying if I didn't acknowledge that this is a particularly fraught year in our history, particularly difficult time to feel full-throated patriotism because of the situation in our government, because of what our nation's capital, where we're all sitting, looks like right now, with a gladiatorial contest and a reflecting pool that is full of algae and big, huge signs of Donald Trump hanging from the Justice Department. It's all very dispiriting. And those are the minor things. The bigger things are the nature of the challenge of authoritarianism.
0: So, though,
3: we do have things to keep in mind about the enduring strength of this country. And the most important thing is that we were built on an idea. And recently, the Supreme Court just reaffirmed part of that idea. And that is birthright citizenship. We are all equal. And that is a very powerful concept, something to think about as we mark this anniversary.
0: Eddie, what about for you, one or two words you would use to describe how you're feeling?
2: Enraged. Here we are in the 250th year of the country, and the Voting Rights Act has been gutted. Voting districts are being redrawn. Districts are being redrawn in the South, throughout the South. You see the Supreme Court decision around TPS, Delaney, Hall in terms of immigration policies, ICE. And even with the birthright citizenship decision, it was a narrow decision. And we've heard since then the political machinations of J.D. Vance and others, and even the CEO of the Federalist Society suggest something more noxious. So I'm enraged that white nationalists have seized control over the government.
0: Well, let's go to the phones. We have Walter calling from Philadelphia. Walter, what are you thinking about on this 250th birthday of the country?
4: It makes me sad. But I never lose hope, because I pray to a mighty Elohim. And for those who don't know, that's a term for a creator. It just makes me very, very sad. And everything that young man just said, I concur with the voting rights, the gutting of such. And Bernie Sanders said something the other day that I concur with. He said he's embarrassed about the way the nation is. And I share that embarrassment. I'm embarrassed that 77 million people thought that this was the alternative to hire this young man. And it's not like he lied about what he was going to do. It's not like he pretended he was something else. He shared and showed us what he was. And someone smarter than me said, if somebody tells you who they are, you should believe them. But 77 million Americans decided he was an alternative to what was else on the table.
0: Well, Walter, thank you. Thank you for that call.
1: A lot of ambivalence in the room. There's rage. Walter is feeling sad. I think it's fair to say, Mona, that you're highly ambivalent right now. What is patriotism now, do you think? How are you feeling about patriotism? On the one hand, all of the ambivalence in the room, and we don't need to recount it. On the other hand, just this week, a Supreme Court, like you said, that upheld a core constitutional principle that applies to everyone. A World Cup tournament where, despite how Americans are feeling about themselves, it appears that a lot of people from around the world are feeling great about American culture. At least, you know, that my algorithm says so, that they feel really amazing about Americans and what they have to offer. There's different things going on.
3: Yeah, wasn't that great hearing all of those people saying we love America? And many came saying that they were wary at first and didn't know what to expect and then were greeted so warmly. So, yes, that was encouraging. Look, you asked what is patriotism, and I don't know what it is for everybody. But for me, it is bearing in mind that though this is a difficult moment, there is so much in our history that fills me with inspiration. There is, for example, the founding principles, which were absolutely new in the world when our founding happened. It was a world of princes and emperors and dictators, and we introduced democracy to the world, and that is a huge gift. And yes, we have imperfectly implemented it in our own country, but we have made tremendous strides. And the progress that we have seen in other very fraught times is a source of encouragement. Let's not forget that even though we have a lot of corruption to deal with right now, there was a reaction against corruption that we experienced in the late 19th century, the Gilded Age, which led to a huge reform movement called the Progressive Era. And we don't know what might be coming around the corner. Right now, we're in the midst of the corruption. There could be a huge reform movement coming there, too.
0: We heard from Janine, who emailed, "While I'm not presently feeling especially proud to be an American, I'm still hopeful that I'll regain that national pride in the future. So I plan to celebrate the holiday with my family and take it as an opportunity to talk about our history and trajectory as a nation with my kids." Eddie, your new book, America USA, argues that big national milestones like the 100th in 1876 and the 150th in 1926 have historically been moments of erasure when the country forgets its history of racial exclusion. Just to explain more about that argument.
2: Yeah, so part of what I'm trying to argue in the book is that America suffers from a kind of divided soul, a double consciousness. We imagine ourselves as a beacon of freedom and as a white republic, and that has been present since the founding. So I appreciate Mona's appeal to those principles, to that story, but that's a kind of storybook version of the country that secures our innocence and ensures that we're always already on the road to a more perfect union. What the milestone anniversaries reveal, though, is that every time we have to tell ourselves a story about the founding, we are awash in the contradictions of the country. So 1876, of course, is the collapse of Reconstruction. 1926, that's the decade of the Klan. 1976, that's Watergate, Vietnam, the Black freedom struggle, the women's movement and the like. The nation really is deeply skeptical about its prospects. And so in each of these moments, when we have to give an account of ourselves, we have to grapple with what actually has us by the throat. And we often do that by appealing to the storybook version of the country, that somehow our founding principles will get us through. And part of what I'm arguing in the book is that we need a much more mature approach to our past so that we might release ourselves into a different future.
0: Let's go back to the phones. We have Wendy in Florida on the line. Wendy, what's on your mind? Wendy, are you with us? Okay, I think we might have lost Wendy. Let's go to some of your emails. Ian says, I would say that we all should keep in mind we should not let the perfect get in the way of the good. We should celebrate how far we have come in this country in 250 years and not dwell solely on the sins of our past or the struggles of the present. I plan to celebrate accordingly. But Will has a different take. Will says, I'll be celebrating July 4th at the No Kings rally in D.C. There is no better way to celebrate 250 years of independence than by protesting a mentally unstable tyrant who is mostly concerned with enriching himself and his cronies.
1: So, Eddie, how do you take that on when you look at the other milestones that you write about in your book? We could spend an hour or two on America at its 250th and what's going on right now. Every milestone is a chance to check in. And we're at a moment where the authoritarianism is on the rise.
2: Right. And I think in so many ways, what we have to do is to kind of claim those principles and try to imagine the country differently. So we're in a moment where we have to kind of, shall we say, be as courageous as we can in telling the truth about who we are.
0: We're speaking to Eddie Escalaw Jr. He's the author of the new book, America USA, How Race Shadows the Nation's Anniversaries. Also with us, Mona Charon, host of the podcast, The Mona Charon Show from The Bulwark.
1: Still to come, more of your calls. Keep them coming. We want to hear from you. 855-236-1212. I'm Todd Zwillick.
0: And I'm Jen White. This is 1A from WAMU and NPR.

0: You definitely feel nervous your first time, without a doubt. And I think if you didn't, that would be really weird. Because it's not like a trivial thing. You're about to go 4 miles down with like two people that you may or may not really know at all. People bring pictures of their families and stuff.
1: Danik Forsman, pilot of the Huey Deep Sea Submersible, Alvin.
0: I remember coming down this dive and I was thinking to myself, I was like, man, if there's mind-crushing darkness, like this is it. I am here, you know, because it's just like nothing. And so that's the thing is like your first experience of it is like, you know, you kind of come out of it and then you're eating dinner like 8 hours later on the ship with everybody like nothing happened. But then you kind of click back into this like, wait, what was I just doing? I was just like miles below the seafloor, like looking at stuff like no one has ever seen before. And now I'm just eating dinner in the galley like it's another day.
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6: This is 1A. I'm Jen White.
7: And I'm Todd Zwillig.
6: Today, we're asking what America's 250th means to you. 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
7: And joining us for the hour, Eddie Glaude Jr., Princeton professor and author of America USA, How Race Shadows the Nation's Anniversaries. Also, Mona Charon, policy editor at The Bulwark.
6: And of course, we want to hear from you. Let's go back to the phones. We have Melissa on the line. Melissa, where are you calling from and what's on your mind?
8: Hi, I'm calling from Greensboro, North Carolina, the founding city of civil rights. And I am not going to be celebrating this year. I was raised in a family with a very deep history, 13 generations in North Carolina. And it was all about protecting each other and being kind and standing up for what's right for everyone. And with this recent administration, I feel like it has caused this. I'm so disheartened and I'm scared. I'm embarrassed. It has given an open door to people with this ugliness inside to just speak what's on their minds. And it's become a fearful place for people of mixed cultures. My father came here from Turkey in the 1960s and he's an American citizen. And I just feel like it's been taken away from us. This everyone be kind and everyone try to support the country. State of mind.
6: Melissa, thanks for that call. Let's go to Kurt. Kurt, where are you calling from and what's on your mind?
9: Oh, I'm calling from Fayetteville, West Virginia. And yeah, it's really hard to be excited about this 250th anniversary. You know, we've really lost the ability for life, liberty, and the pursuit of happiness. And it's really being replaced with a complete oligarchy society. And it's just really hard to be psyched about what's going on. It's just horrible.
6: Well, Kurt, thanks for that call. We still want to hear from you. The number is 855-236-1212. Mona and Eddie, I want to hear from each of you whether there's a story from your own family or community that's shaping how you think about this anniversary. Mona?
10: Well, I would say that my family history has always informed my love of country because my family came from Europe. We were Jewish And if my grandparents had not been given admission to this country, then I wouldn't be here. All of the people who were left behind were wiped out in the Holocaust. And so I've always had a sense of gratitude about this country. But it isn't just personal. It's that this country has been a haven for oppressed people for a very long time, and that is something that we should be proud of. It's something that is a mark of shame that this administration has pulled back from. But a haven for the oppressed is part of what gives me my feeling of patriotism.
6: Eddie, what about for you, a story from your family or your community that's shaping how you're thinking about this moment?
11: Well, you know, it's really funny. You know, growing up, the 4th of July was a time where we gathered. We barbecued, we fried fish, because I'm from the water on the coast of Mississippi. And, you know, we just reveled in the joy of each other. It wasn't really wrapped in the flag. It was an occasion for us to just kind of replenish in the love of the people who made us who we are. And I remember fondly those days. And I think it's really important for us to understand that. You know, you asked a question a bit earlier about what is patriotism. Todd, I believe, asked that question. And I think it's really love of people. It's love close to the ground. And even when people are skeptical of the abstractions, skeptical of the current state of the country, there are folk right in front of us who give the country meaning. And so my fondest memories are those cookouts with good music and watching the old folks dance. And just revel in each other. So even though we're in these dark times, we got a day off. Let's enjoy each other.
7: It's Eddie Glaude Jr. on the line with us. Vicky is in York, Pennsylvania, from my part of the world in central PA. Vicky, go ahead.
12: Well, good morning. Thanks for taking my call. I have a very different opinion. I am very proud to be an American, very proud of this country for all its flaws, for all its troubles. You know, politics doesn't make us Americans. We have a lot to be proud of. We have a lot of fabulous history, sad history, tragic history, and glorious history. So again, don't throw the baby out with the bathwater. Don't look for perfection. Look for the good. Look for your next door neighbor who's helping you out when your car breaks down. Look for those small indicators that what we have to offer is still a beacon for the rest of the world, and people are lining up to come into this country.
6: Vicky, how are you celebrating this year?
12: I am going to be in Philadelphia, where our country was founded. I plan to go to every event. I plan to take advantage of all the free museums that are being offered. I plan to fly my flag proudly, and I will debate with anybody why I'm doing that. I have no disdain for this country at all. That's not to say that I am always on favor and always in favor of everybody who's been, you know, president of our country or been elected to office. That's very different for me than what I think my patriotism or my country has to offer.
6: Vicky, thanks for that call.
7: Well, we have large forces in this country. We have systems, we have leaders, both of which are very strong. We have a democratic system that withstands a lot of assault and a lot of efforts at reform at the same time. We also have a leader right now, Mona, who I think is fairly described as anti-democratic. Donald Trump doesn't believe in elections. He tries to overturn them. All the rest, we covered it a lot on this show. How do you think those two things are in tension? How well do you think we have a system that can withstand a leader or leaders and systems in tension with each other that sort of govern the trajectory that we're on here?
10: So that is the great question that we've been grappling with for 10 years. In many ways, the institutions of our country have not performed particularly well in the face of this challenge. We saw, for example, at the beginning of this administration, many universities, law firms, other institutional forces sort of bending the knee, and that was dispiriting. On the other hand, it is the right to vote. And the freedom to vote is so deep dyed in our DNA that it would be exceedingly difficult to truly steal an election in this country. And as long as the people maintain the right to vote and hold that as a kind of holy thing, It will not be possible, for example, for Trump to try to serve a third term. It won't happen because people are too wedded to the idea that they rule here. And let me just point out one quick other thing from abroad. You notice that in Hungary, even though they made every effort, they had an authoritarian leader who made every effort to corrupt that country down to the floor, they still had the right to vote, and they did oust him.
6: Let's go back to the phones. We have Mike on the line from Chelsea, Michigan. Michigan, my home state. Mike, what's on your mind today?
13: Hello. Happy 4th of July to you. I am wary about today's government in this country. I feel it's ironic that we're celebrating 250 years of democracy with a man in a party who seems to lean towards authoritarianism. But I am still proud of this country. I agree with many of your callers that have made their comments. And I want to say that 1776 was a revolutionary war. I think 2026 could be another revolution, a voting revolution, where we can vote out the people that are leaning towards this authoritarianism and go back to our traditional democratic practices.
6: Mike, thanks for that call. Eddie, I'm really curious to hear your thoughts about how much of American democracy, as it's been expressed so far, is about the leaders doing the right thing, and I'm using quotes there, the right thing, versus the strength of the system itself or the strength of our own voices as voters and members of this democracy.
11: Yeah, it's a combination of all three, right? There's a sense in which we need statesmen and women who can, in so many ways, lead the country, especially in moments of crises. You know, you think about Abraham Lincoln, you think about Franklin Delano Roosevelt, just two moments, the Civil War and, of course, the economic crash of 1929 and the wars, of course, and what that means. And, of course, then there are systems that can hold off varied interests that seek to capture government. I mean, Madison is right about those interests and the need for virtuous leadership in order to hold off the interest of big money that may seek to seize control of government. And then there's the everyday ordinary folk. I think when we think about American democracy and the power of this country, it really resides in we the people. It's just we're not very clear about who those people are. We've been fighting over that since the beginning, right? And that's all we need to do is look at the history of immigration law from the Naturalization Act of 1790 to today. There's been this idea that the country belongs to a certain group and the rest of us should just simply shut up and be grateful. And so I think it's really important for us to understand the kind of intimate relationship between the democracy of the people and for the people and by the people, and the ways in which there are varied interests that seek to capture government for their own ends and purposes, right? And we have to be mindful of those systems and the danger we find ourselves with the recent slaughter decision that has enshrined the unitary executive that threatens Madisonian democracy at its core. We're in a dark moment. And I understand people's faith, but we're in a dark moment, and we need to understand that in this 250th year of the country.
6: Let's take another call. We have Richard on the line from Baltimore, Maryland. Richard, you have a question for Eddie. Go ahead.
14: Yes, I do. The topic basically is about assimilation, black attempt to assimilate to the culture, to the country after Reconstruction, et cetera. And the question is, do you think we'd be better off had we taken Booker T's route versus the attempt to blend in with American culture, public, political, civil rights, et cetera. And one more thing, if you recall, I'm sure you've seen it, the Thomas Nast drawing, painting back from 18, whenever, with the capitalists, I think it was, and the immigrants from Europe, they both had their foot on the back of the black man who's on the ground. So I just want to get those things out real quick. But the issue I want to question you is about assimilation, black attempt to assimilate into the culture here.
6: Richard, thanks for that call. Eddie, your response.
11: Yeah, you know, I don't want to concede to the terms of the question. I really appreciate it. And that is, the question is assimilation. No, I think, you know, America is an argument. It's more than an idea. It's an argument. And I think we can argue our possession of this place, not to assimilate into any perceived understanding of what the country is, but to be our full selves, because who we are, who I am, the tradition that made me who I am, is deeply and profoundly American. I don't need to leave that behind to assimilate into anything else. What I need, more importantly, what I think is needed, is for the country to understand how complex the very meaning of America is. And that includes me, because my great-grandmother is buried in the soil of Mississippi. This place is mine as much as it is those who claim it as their own.
10: Yeah, could I just underline that myself? I mean, the idea that African Americans would have to assimilate into American culture, there is no American culture without African Americans who've been here from the start, and it's inconceivable that we could have an America without them. So it's really, I think the question misses that in a sense.
6: We're talking to conservative columnist Mona Charon and Princeton University professor and author Eddie S. Glaude Jr.
7: And we're taking your calls. What do you think the founding fathers would make of America today if they could see what America is going through at 250? The number to call, 855-236-1212.
6: Let's go back to the phones. We have Mim on the line. Mim, where are you calling from and what's on your mind?
15: I'm calling from Franklin, Kentucky, which is right on the border of Tennessee, and I'm a lifelong Republican, and I'm 65 years old. And you asked what one word came to mind on our 250th anniversary, and for me, it's grieving, and it's a deep and mournful, soulful grieving for our country, because I believe we're seeing the death of what we have known of, you know, our whole life is America. From the imprisoning of immigrants who have committed no crime to the now rumor of imprisoning handicapped individuals, putting them in institutions. Where does, you know, our freedom come in, and the government is fully taking over and, you know, destroying that freedom, even of parents to raise their children.
6: Well, Mim, we appreciate the call. Let's take one more call before the break. We have Ruth. Ruth, where are you calling from? And quickly tell us what's on your mind.
16: I'm calling from Grand Rapids, Michigan area, and I am in my 60s, and I am a pastor in the Presbyterian Church, and I am an adjunct professor. And I'm so grateful for your work, and I'm grateful for the question. In 1976, there was the Freedom Train that went across the nation. And I remember going and seeing the artifacts, but also having questions in my adolescent spirit. And for me right now, what I lament and what I carry is Frederick Douglass's speech, "What to the Slave is a Fourth of July." Every time I assign it to students, I get students in tears, black and white and every color between. And their question is, why haven't I heard this before? And it seems to me that that is the question that we continue to ask, even though we don't ask the question. Finally, Frederick Douglass was an ambassador to Haiti. And the irony and the grotesque immorality of what the man in the White House has called these human beings created in God's image. And now we don't even give them the basic dignity. So for folks who haven't read it, I encourage you to go. It's long. It's before TikTok. It's 15, 17 pages. But Mr. Douglass spends so much time asking, how can you not call us human?
6: Well, Ruth, we really appreciate the call, and we will add a link to that letter on our website, the1a.org. We're discussing what America's 250th means to you. We're here with columnist and podcast host Mona Charon and author and professor Eddie S. Glaude Jr.
7: 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What do you hope America looks like at 300? Again, the number 855-236-1212.
6: John in Silver Spring emails, it is 250 years since the Declaration of Independence, but not 250 years of democracy. Independence was only declared for landholding white men and not for women or enslaved persons or Native Americans. This is a time for reflection on these facts.
7: I'm Todd Zwillick.
6: And I'm Jen White. This is 1A.

0: 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They're bringing new dangerous illness and allergies that are sometimes lethal. We'll talk about why this is happening and what precautions to take with Burkhard Bilger. His article, The Great Infestation, is in The New Yorker. Join us. Coming up this afternoon at 1, here on CAI.
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6: Our guests are Eddie Glaude Jr., Princeton professor and author of America USA, How Race Shadows the Nation's Anniversaries, and also Mona Charon, policy editor at The Bulwark.
5: Kathleen in Virginia emailed, I'm not happily celebrating this year, but I think if we stay stuck in the great awfulness, we miss the opportunity to look to the future. There are good, smart people in the wings. We need to vote them in. As a former journalist educated during the Watergate years, I never expected to have a president like Barack Obama. Let's keep hope, shine the light of democracy. You can join the conversation, too. Give us a call at 855-236-1212. Now to Rosie Rios, chair of America 250. That's a congressionally established body designed to celebrate the anniversary, which is different than Freedom 250. That's the public-private partnership created by the White House and behind events like the UFC fight on the South Lawn. Rios previously served as the 43rd Treasurer of the United States under President Obama. Rosie, welcome to the program.
7: Hi, thank you for having me.
5: So the Congressional America 250 Caucus is the largest bipartisan caucus in U.S. history. More than 400 members of Congress are involved. What's on the docket this week?
7: Well, we have a lot of activities happening this week. Obviously, this is the last mile leading up to July 4th. I've been on this commission now 8 years, 4 years as chair. So we have stuck to our values-based programming that was unanimously approved by all commissioners in March of 2024. We want to make sure this is a sea to shining sea celebration for all 350 million Americans.
6: Well, Rosie, the White House established Freedom 250, which is behind, as Jen said, the UFC fight in the Great American State Fair on the National Mall that's been on TV screens for people not in Washington, D.C. this week. The names are similar. It seems pretty clear to an observer like me that the White House really pursued kind of a muddying of the waters between their effort and your effort. How are the visions different, and has Freedom 250 from the White House and their supporters affected what you've been able to put on for Americans this week?
7: Yeah, you know, the way we think about our programming is, you know, I'm the one that recommended to the president that he issue an executive order mobilizing all the federal agencies to begin their planning efforts for the 250th. I sent that memo up in November of 2024. 10 days into the Trump administration, he issued an executive order forming Task Force 250, which is where our kind of alignment really started, and to make sure again that we provide a celebration and a commemoration for all Americans. So think of Task Force 250 as kind of the planning arm, in the same way that America250.gov is the planning arm. Freedom 250 is a financing mechanism that allows the administration to raise private funds for those activities. So again, those are different paths. As far as I'm concerned, you know, again, there's only one way to reach 350 million Americans, and that's by casting a wide net of participation across the board.
5: Rosie, your parents immigrated from Mexico. Your mother raised 9 children. How does your family's story shape the way you think about this milestone in the country's history?
7: Well, I mean, this is very personal for me in so many ways. I remember the bicentennial in 1976 like it was yesterday. I remember taking a field trip to the Freedom Train to see the national treasures all around the country. I remember seeing the tall ships coming through the New York and Boston harbors on our black and white TV. But more than anything, I remember July 4th, 1976. It was a cloudy night in Hayward, California, but those fireworks were never brighter. And what I remember most is really a feeling than a memory. And I remember at that time feeling a lot of gratitude for my mom, who ended up raising all 9 of us as a single parent and somehow sent all 9 of us off to college. So I was very grateful that I had the chance to pursue my own American dream because of her. So I want my kids to feel the same way. I want all Americans to feel the same way, which is still the land of opportunity for all, if we want to make it the land of opportunity.
6: So Rosie, we're talking to Americans from all over the country. This hour, we've heard some pride in America, excited to celebrate. We've heard some rage, and I think overall a lot of ambivalence about the 250th, given where people perceive the country is right now. What does success look like for you this week in putting on programs and a national program on the 250th?
7: Yeah, so, you know, we think this is the beginning of the journey, not the end of the journey. We have an entire strategy called After the Fireworks. We are going to use the moment of the semi-quincentennial to create a movement that's going to last long after 2026. You might have heard that we are using this July 4th, the semi-quincentennial, to launch Giving Forth. Giving Forth is intended to empower nonprofits to do what they do best by moving the needle of when most people think about giving back at the end of the calendar year, when they're thinking about their taxes, and moving that milestone to the summer season as the new season of giving. And so we're launching that literally on July 4th. And the intent is to make next July 4th and every subsequent July 4th moving forward the largest day of giving in our country's history. You know, for a lot of folks, it takes like a shock to the system to change their behavior. Well, welcome to the shock. And we think if this July 4th is going to be meaningful to anyone, it has to be meaningful to everyone.
5: So, Rosie, if people want to learn more about America 250 and the activities you have planned, where can they go?
7: America250.org. That is our website where people can find out all about our programming and especially what they can do this coming weekend. We're doing a ball drop in Times Square on July 3rd. Actually, not one ball drop, 8 ball drops represent the 8 time zones of the U.S. And then the next day, we're launching America's Block Party anchored in Los Angeles, Sea to Shining Sea. 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Tickets are still available for the benefit show at the L.A. Coliseum for $17.76. The more the merrier. All are welcome. And thank you so much for allowing me to share these perspectives.
5: That's Rosie Rios, chair of America 250. That's the congressionally established body to celebrate our nation's birthday. Rios previously served as the 43rd treasurer of the United States under President Obama. Rosie, thank you.
7: Thank you for having me.
5: And we're still here with conservative columnist Mona Charon and Princeton University professor and author Eddie S. Law Jr. And you. Let's go back to the phones. We've got Tim on the line. Tim, where are you calling from and what's on your mind?
8: I am calling from Lexington, North Carolina. I was calling to say that this is the greatest country in the world. I don't agree with the current administration, but I respect the position of presidency. I am a veteran of the United States Marine Corps and a Native American of the Lummi Nation. And we should remember those who served in the past, our veterans, our current who are serving, and our future to serve. We did that, or they are doing that, for our freedom and our right to vote. So if you don't agree, vote. That's the power that this nation has, is you vote so that you can change what you're unhappy about. Tim, I know people think they're powerless, but vote.
5: Tim, thanks for that call. We've also got Megan on the line. Megan, where are you calling from and what are you thinking about?
9: Hi, I'm calling from Sanford, North Carolina. It's about an hour outside of Raleigh. And I'm just feeling very disheartened and heartbroken when it comes to my thoughts on the 250th, I'm a mom of two. I have a 7-year-old and a 5-year-old. And I just think about, like you guys were saying, 50 years from now, what is going to transpire from all of this? How far is this going to go? It's gone further than I could have ever expected as a 35-year-old. And the only thing that brings me hope when I see just one thing after another that this administration is doing, I think about my children and children of other parents and people

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1: Right now, who are, coming to our country from other countries. I think about the children in my community who are in my kids' schools who are Latina and scared. Mm-hmm. I think about just a kid out there that I don't even know who is my kid's age who has an entirely different perspective than I can even have and my kids could even have on what's going on right now.
2: Well, Megan, we really appreciate your call. And we're still taking your calls. The number is 855-236-1212.
3: Well, we hear so much ambivalence, of course, this hour, Eddie. It's apparent. We talked to Megan there, and we hear just real sadness. We just heard from Tim, who takes it all on board and says, it's okay to feel that way. I share it. But this is America, so vote. You have the power to change it. And we're in a national moment about voting right now. And in 1965, Congress passed the Voting Rights Act, also immigration law that ended national origin quotas. Why are those two pieces of legislation from, six decades ago important to how we think about this current moment when we are once again tied up in existential questions about voting and about who has a right to be in this country?
4: No, I think it's absolutely key. And, Todd, I think it's more than ambivalence. There's a kind of grieving. There's a kind of melancholia that stands alongside all of this. And I think we're in a moment where the very foundations of American democracy are under assault. Some people will argue that we've only been a multiracial democracy since 1965, or a democracy since 1965. And we just recently saw the court gut the Voting Rights Act. And so there's this idea that, yes, we are to vote, but then there's an assault on the on voting. There's an assault on the integrity of our elections. There's a sowing of deep skepticism about whether or not elections are legitimate, the outcomes, when the outcomes are not the same or not in alignment with what one party thinks it should be. And so there's been a kind of shadow cast over the entire electoral system. So what does it mean to commend to Americans to vote when there's this all-out assault on voting? So I think at the end of the day, we need to understand that we must take responsibility for this democracy. Voting is one form, there are other forms in which we must do this. And so if we're going to get to the other side of this madness, just to echo the caller's point, it's going to be up to us. And voting will be one part of it, but it can't be the only part.
2: Go ahead, Mona.
5: Can I say something about the grieving and the ambivalence and the sadness that we've heard from callers? Because I think there is another way to look at this, which is, and by the way, what we're hearing from callers is not just this program. We have data from polling that shows that a remarkably low number of Americans say they are proud or very proud to be Americans this year. There's other data showing that there's a lot of sadness out there. And I think that's appropriate. I mean, the fact that people are feeling that way shows that the ideals and the standards that we all believe in are taken seriously by a lot of Americans. And so it's better that they are saying, gosh, I'm really grieving, or gosh, I'm ambivalent this year. Isn't that better than having everybody say, rah, rah, go America 250? That would show a shallowness about this current moment that I don't think we are experiencing. So though I don't think we can ever give in to despair, I do think that the fact that people are concerned is something to build upon. It shows those values and those standards that they uphold are still there.
2: Let's take one more call. We've got Taylor on the line. Taylor, where are you calling from and what's on your mind?
6: Hi, my name is Taylor. I'm calling from St. Louis, Missouri. I think the biggest thing that's on my mind right now is, like a lot of the other callers have mentioned, I think that, feeling proud to be an American and feeling, happy to be around other Americans in my community and in this country, and also being really scared and

0: and feeling for the immigrants in our country and other, you know, minorities that have been marginalized by, intentionally by this organization. I think that, you know, that is the essence of America, is being able to hold those two feelings at the same time and say that we, as this, you know, enormous melting pot of cultural and ideological mosaics, like differences, make this country what it is and why we've made it this far. And I think having those super strong feelings and those ideas and that knowledge that what's happening right now needs to change is, you know, what basically caused people to cross the ocean and found this country.
1: Taylor, thanks for that call. We have just about a minute left here. And Mona and Eddie, I'd like to hear from each of you. If you were writing a speech for the tricentennial, so July 4th, 2076, what would you want to be able to honestly say 50 years from today? Mona, briefly?
2: That people began to reappreciate the importance of each person's individual dignity, of each person's inalienable rights, that we got past a period of hyper polarization and normalization of hatred, and we came out better for it.
1: Eddie, what about you?
3: We finally made a choice. We decided that we were going to be a beacon of freedom, and we're going to leave behind the idea that this country belonged only to a certain group of people who were white. And we decided to live up to the principles of liberty, justice, and freedom for all. I can't wait to the country can say that honestly and sincerely.
1: That's Eddie Esclaw Jr. He's a professor of African American Studies at Princeton University. He's the author of many books, including Begin Again and America USA, How Race Shadows the Nation's Anniversaries. Also with us, Mona Charon. She's a syndicated conservative columnist and policy editor at The Bulwark, where she hosts the podcast, The Mona Charon Show. Thanks to you both.
4: Remember, we're off for the rest of the week for July 4th, for the holiday. 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And we're back with you live next week.
1: And as always, you get the last word. Stephen emails, the word that comes to mind for the occasion is self-determination. To me, that is the entire point of the founding of this country. And while it is hypocritical that the process itself denied self-determination for many people, we must endeavor to see that goal through to the end. Today's producer was Avery Jessa Chapnick. This program comes to you from WAMU, part of American University in Washington, distributed by NPR. I'm Jen White.
4: And I'm Todd Zwillick.
1: Thanks for listening, and we'll talk again soon. This is 1A.

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1: While turning 18 might make you legally an adult, most of us probably don't feel like one right away. And it turns out that defining adulthood is complicated. So complicated that psychologists have spent decades studying it. When do we actually become adults? We revisit our conversation on what adulthood means next time on 1A.
2: I'm Mindy Todd, host of The Point. Coming up, Dr. Joseph Warren was one of the leaders in the years prior to the War for Independence, but his name has nearly vanished from history. We discuss the contributions of Warren in the shaping of early America, and we talk with the host of our new weekend show, In Common, that brings us stories from across the Commonwealth. That's The Point, tonight at 7 on CAI.
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4: Welcome to Outside Source with me, James Reynolds, live from the floor of the BBC's newsroom in central London. Migration, or who gets to live where, is a theme that binds together so many of the global stories that we cover here on this programme. In the next few minutes, we'll hear from South Africa, the day after the expiry of a deadline set by a campaign group for migrants without papers to leave the country for good. What effect did that deadline have? On the screens in front of me, I can also see another story about migration, the Football World Cup. The Democratic Republic of Congo and England are just kicking off their knockout match in Atlanta, in the United States. 20 of the DRC's 26 players were born outside their country to families who left the DRC and became migrants in Europe. And of England's 26-man squad, at least 18 are the children or grandchildren of migrants.
5: BBC News with David Harper. The United Nations Children's Agency, UNICEF, is warning that the twin earthquakes that struck Venezuela a week ago have increased the risk of child exploitation and trafficking if separated children are not quickly identified and reunited with relatives. The charity estimates that 680,000 children require humanitarian assistance across the affected areas. Our global affairs reporter is Mimi Swaby.
6: Local charities have documented reports of rescued children going missing. They've also reported adverts online for soft toys that they actually suspect of being a cover for attempts to sell not toys, but children. Activists say Venezuela's current child protection system is designed primarily for individual cases of missing children. They're calling for a new system to cope with large-scale disasters. Transnational trafficking rings operate in Venezuela, and residents of La Guaira fear that traffickers are capitalizing on this tragedy.
5: Nigeria says it plans to seek compensation from South Africa for Nigerians who've recently returned home following violence and protests there targeting undocumented migrants. Nationals of other African countries have also been leaving South Africa, where large-scale anti-immigration protests were held on Tuesday. Makwachi Okafor reports from Lagos.
7: Nigeria says it is documenting businesses and properties left behind by its citizens who have returned home from South Africa in recent weeks. The acting Nigerian High Commissioner says returnees were asked to record details of their assets, including businesses and vehicles, before leaving. The Foreign Ministry says all claims will be verified before any formal compensation request is made. It stressed that Nigeria has not cut ties with South Africa and both countries are still engaging through diplomatic channels. A third batch of Nigerians were repatriated from South Africa on Tuesday morning. Thousands of foreign nationals from across the continent have left South Africa ahead of anti-migration demonstrations this week.
5: The health ministry in Spain says that more than 1,000 deaths were attributable to heat in June. The figure is more than twice the number linked to heat in the same period last year, which was the hottest June ever recorded in Spain. Scientists say that climate change is driving the intensity of heat waves like the one last month. At least six people have been killed and several injured in a fire at an apartment block in the Belgian city of Antwerp. Anna Holligan has more detail.
8: Thick smoke was seen billowing from the eighth floor. Dramatic video showed a man clambering from his balcony through a neighbour's window to escape. Police say more than 200 people live in the block in the Linkerover district. Some residents said the fire brigade arrived within 10 minutes, searching flat to flat for possible victims. Police said it was too early to identify the cause of what was a complicated fire. Some witnesses told a local newspaper that work was being carried out on the roof, but other reports suggest it may have broken out on the ground floor.
5: World News from the BBC.
9: And this is CAI. I'm Elsa Partan. The Cape and Islands are a bit cooler than much of the state, but the National Weather Service says it'll be hot and humid here this week, just like the rest of the state. Here's a advisory, in effect, a heat advisory for Dukes County and the Cape that runs through Saturday evening. That means with the humidity, it could feel as hot as 105 degrees at the height of this heat wave on Friday. Much of the rest of the state is in an extreme heat warning. In the New Bedford area, it could feel like 115 degrees. The city has a few cooling locations, including the main city library. It's the same heat wave that sparked wildfires in Germany, closed down schools in Britain, and led to people drowning in France trying to get some relief. Firefighters in Marston's Mills are asking people to avoid Route 28 near Old Post Road as they continue to battle multiple brush fires in the area. Officials in the Barnstable department say that the roughly 7-acre fire is contained to a wooded area owned by the local water district. There have been no reports of injuries or any structure fires, but the department is expected to be on the scene for multiple hours today with help from surrounding fire departments. The cause of the fire is under investigation. The Supreme Court's ruling to preserve birthright citizenship is being celebrated by local immigrants and their advocates. Ivan Espinoza Madrigal is with the group Lawyers for Civil Rights.
10: This decision is monumental. It means that all children born in the United States may continue to live, learn, grow, and become part of our society in ways that the Constitution has envisioned.
9: Experts had projected that if the Trump administration was successful in its effort to end birthright citizenship, more than 250,000 children born in the U.S. each year would have been denied American citizenship. You're listening to CAI. The time is 12:06.
4: You're listening to Outside Source on the BBC World Service with me, James Reynolds, live in our newsroom here in central London. I should explain exactly what's happening around me. There is a World Cup match going on, England versus the Democratic Republic of Congo. It's the last 32, a knockout game. And in this newsroom, plenty of people have got the England game on in the background. A lot of people are reporting on it, given how big a story it is to our audiences here in England. So if you do hear any noise behind me, it is probably because of a goal or an episode or an incident in the match that everyone is following in this newsroom. What, 6-7 minutes are going have taken place so far. I'm watching on a screen with a delay for some extraordinary reason that I can barely explain to you. I will be behind the game, but we will keep an eye on it. We also want to bring you other news from across the world, beginning with South Africa, where more than 900 people have been arrested. And I can, following yesterday's largely peaceful nationwide protests against illegal migration, according to the police. Nigeria says it plans to seek compensation from South Africa for Nigerians who've returned home in recent weeks following violence and protests there, targeting undocumented migrants. You can hear noise behind me. That is because the DRC have scored the opening goal of their match. And a lot of the journalists around me are standing up, taking in that information. Let's continue, though, looking at events in Africa, not just the DRC goal, but what's happening in South Africa with Nomsa Maseko. Nomsa, you and I will have to speak pretty loudly, given the noise going on around me. Tell us about the 900 arrests.
11: Well, the police held a press conference earlier today in which they said that 900 people had been arrested across the country for crimes including looting, business robberies, and also people trying to destroy people's property. And the police said that it was as a result of the protests that was taking place yesterday across the country, with South Africans calling on the government to tackle illegal migration here in South Africa. But the police also said that the protests yesterday were largely peaceful. About 120 protests were held yesterday, and only about 8 turned a little violent, but saying that as things stand, there were no deaths that were reported yesterday, apart from 2 South Africans that were allegedly shot by foreigners in Johannesburg while they were being part of the match. And the retaliation there saw the deployment of the army when apparently South Africans then retaliated by damaging the vehicle that the suspects were traveling in and setting it alight.
4: We've heard, Nomsa, in recent weeks from a number of countries who've repatriated some of their citizens who've been working in South Africa. We've heard Thomas Nadi speaking from Ghana. We've heard from our correspondent Makochi Okafor in Lagos. Nigeria has now announced that it will seek compensation for Nigerians who returned home recently. Has there been any response to that from the authorities in South Africa?
11: The government has not responded to that. In fact, this morning, President Cyril Ramaphosa spoke about how he understood and respected South Africans for exercising their constitutional right by holding protests, which, as he said, were largely peaceful. But there has not been any direct communication regarding the Nigerians seeking compensation from South Africa.
4: Nomsa Maseko, our reporter in Durban, many thanks for joining us. Well, yesterday on the programme, we spoke to 3 migrants in South Africa, all of Ghanaian heritage, Daniel, Douglas and Princess. Daniel and Douglas were keeping a low profile at home for safety reasons. And Princess had decided that the safest thing for her to do was to camp outside the Home Affairs Department asking for legal protection and papers. She's been there for the last 6 weeks. We've received updates from them today after the expiry of the deadline in which the campaign group said that migrants should leave the country. You'll firstly hear from the dual Ghanaian Congolese national who's in Durban.
12: Princess Ajay here. We're still on the streets. We're still outside on the street. Nothing much. Shops are still closed. Only few are opened. The government doesn't want to sign for us to get shelter. But we're praying that as we force and we beg, he's going to help give us shelter because we can't go back to the community. It's just not right. Yesterday, they almost got to us here. The police intervened and some private securities also helped us. We need shelter. We need shelter. We need help. We need food, water, pampers for kids, roll-on, toiletries, pads. We are just, everything is just terrible here. It's horrible. We need help. We need shelter. We need food. Please, we are begging anyone, anything. For us, we really appreciate it. Things are very bad.
13: Good afternoon. This is Douglas from South Africa. Regarding yesterday, as we discussed, the protest which was held yesterday, I think today everything is okay. Everything is normal for now. But I'm still inside with my family. I don't know what is going on outside, but I've talked to people in some province. Their side yesterday, it was very hectic. Some were even robbed in their room and stuff, which is very bad. But for now, where I am, it's okay. Yeah, but to make everything okay, to protect yourself, we are also waiting for today, the whole day, so that we can see if things will be normal. Because people have been saying, people are calling me saying they are still going around in some places. there are some province. So the best thing we need to do is to stay home and then be safe. Yes, so thank you once again.
14: Hi, guys. Daniel here from Pretoria. And we're back to work now. It's just a bit quiet. Business is a bit slow. This happens usually. So we're hoping it will pick up. It will pick up, hopefully, in the next day or two. The protesters came through our particular area of business. They came through there, but the police were also around monitoring them. So there wasn't any serious destruction of property. So I think the police did a good job. And within our circle of, I'd say, Ghanaian entrepreneurs, a lot of them are looking at options now, going elsewhere. Because at some point, you begin to ask yourself if it's worth the effort. So I think that conversation is beginning to come up more often now. Yeah, we hope for the best.
4: Messages there from Douglas, Daniel and Princess, all Ghanaian migrants in South Africa, hoping for some degree of certainty, protection, security in their own lives. Well, this week on the programme, we've covered two major stories about migration. As you heard there, we've been speaking about South Africa, the fact that campaigners had warned migrants without papers to leave the country at once. We've also reported in the United States on the Trump administration trying to deny citizenship to the children of some migrants, a move which has just been blocked by the Supreme Court. There is also a third story about migration. It is staring at us all. The World Cup. Many of the tournament's players come from migrant families. One of the standout performers has been Michael Elise, born here in London to a Nigerian father and a Franco-Algerian mother. He's chosen to play for France. Well, England and the Democratic Republic of Congo, the DRC, are playing right now. The DRC are one goal up. 20 of the DRC's 26 players were born outside the country to families who left the DRC and became migrants in Europe. Of England's 26-man squad, at least 18 of the children or grandchildren of migrants. It is DRC who are in the lead. And let's cross over to Emery Makumeno at a fan zone in the DRC capital, Kinshasa. Emery, the team scored. What's going on?
15: Well, it's rather a big surprise. DRC normally never really scores first. They usually start defending and equalizing. But this is amazing that in the first 10th minute of the game, the DRC could score. It's a delivery from Chipenda, so it's a big surprise. And the atmosphere here just went electric with people jumping up and down and celebration. And the Fimbu, the DRC trademark for victory, was heard here where I am at Place Royale. We are in the middle of the Kinshasa CBD.
4: And Emery, this has been a country hit by Ebola in the northeast of the country, and now you're in the knockout round of the World Cup, leading England, traditionally a very strong country. This must be such a different time for the country, an escape from Ebola.
15: Well, the people I'm looking at here, they have all their in their eyes. I can see stars. I think the belief here is that this score stays the way it is. It stays intact up till the end of the game. Of course, this is history in the making, and the DRC people in general. And where I am here, I should say, we are like 300 plus people. We shouldn't even be gathered this way, because there has been a ban for public gathering due to the ongoing Ebola crisis. But I think the people just have ignored that directive from the Minister of Interior.
4: And let's bring in the BBC's Tim Muffett, who's going to look at the other side of the game, the England side. Tim, you're in southeast London, where England fans are watching the game. It's still early, but a bit of a shock to go a goal behind.
16: Yes, slightly deflated mood here in Bermondsey in southeast London. Where I am is the Kirby Estate, and every big football tournament, hundreds and hundreds of England flags are displayed. It creates quite an impact. You might well have seen the images on social media feeds over the last few years, and it's certainly the same this year, more than 300 flags. But in here, in the flat of Chris Dowse, who's one of the residents, the mood's a bit flat. Chris, what do you make of the results? Or the results, or the scores? Sorry, what do you make of the score so far? I'm jumping ahead of myself there.
17: To be fair, well, I said, like, we're going to make it hard for ourselves. It wouldn't be England if we didn't make it hard for ourselves, and that's exactly what we've gone and done. It's a poor goal to give away. Poor defending, poor goalkeeping in my eyes. We're making it really hard for ourselves now. We're giving the ball away too easily. We're not pressing enough. We're making them comfortable on the ball. They're going to defend, and we've got to attack them. And at the minute, we're not just finding any solutions or any ways to break them down.
16: Just to talk briefly about the flags on display outside of your flat, hundreds of them. Now, before the game kicked off, there was quite an atmosphere there, wasn't there? What impact does it have when you have these big football tournaments on the residents of this estate?
17: It brings everyone out. It brings everyone talking. I mean, before the flags start to go up, people ask, are they going up this year? When are they going up? Are you doing it? We always say yes. And then when we do start doing it, people start to open their front doors. People come and get involved and start helping us when they wouldn't really normally. It just, there, good defending. It gets everyone talking. And it's just like we're hanging on to that old school community feel like we used to have back in the 80s, where we all know our neighbours and we all get on and make the most of what we can.
16: Indeed. One of your neighbours is Geraldine, who's popped in. And Geraldine, you were born in a very special year, weren't you?
18: Yeah, 1966.
16: Could that be a sign? The year, of course, England last won the World Cup.
18: Yeah, hopefully it will be, but they've got to liven themselves up because at the moment it's not looking very good.
16: No. What's it like, the atmosphere generally on the estate, come big England football tournaments?
18: Yeah, it's normally really, really good. Everyone comes out and joins in. If we get further in the tournament, we obviously put it on the screen. But
16: thank you for talking to me whilst you're completely captivated by the match. I appreciate it.
18: Yeah, everyone comes out, we'll watch it on the screen if we get into the quarterfinals. Like, put stuff on for the kids, get them a bouncy castle if it's the right time of the day, actually, because we don't know what time it's going to be, so hopefully, yeah. Okay. But yeah,
16: looking a bit nervous.
18: I'm very nervous at the moment. Yeah,
16: Alan, how are you feeling?
19: Oh, well, I wish I had talked, but yeah, no, we're not at the moment a bit thing, but we just need to start getting on the game and start getting back into the game and passing quicker and then try and get some tempo into the game. We've got to do something.
16: Some reaction there from some England fans who very kindly let us into their home and watch the game with them. But at the moment, the mood's not too good. Fingers crossed,
20: yes.
16: Though, plenty of time to go.
20: I could hear that. Tim, thanks to you and to those fans. Let's cross back to Emery at the very lively fan zone in Kinshasa in the DRC. And Emery, all 26 of these DRC players play outside the DRC. 20 were born outside the DRC. Do they ever get to come to where you are, to Kinshasa?
21: Yes, they do come and visit the family on a regular basis. And, this is a team that has been together for the last 4 years. So they might be out of the country, they might be playing mostly in Europe, but all the last 4 years, they've been with the team. So there's a bond, there's a serious bond now with the old Congolese. And these guys, some of them have joined recently and they had to choose between other proposals and they chose DRC. So there's a good bound, even if most of them haven't really spent much time in the country, but during the 4 years, they have managed to win the heart of their people here, who have a lot of confidence in all the care from the diaspora.
20: The BBC's Emery Makomeno in the DRC capital, Kinshasa. Thank you so much for joining us. We will keep an eye on the progress of that match, which the DRC are leading. This is Outside Source on the BBC World Service. Victor Willis, the lead singer of the disco pop band The Village People, has died at the age of 74. The group is well known for hits such as Go West, and most of all, YMCA.

0: Well, as well as having plenty of catchy, iconic songs, the band made its name for other reasons. It was one of the first mainstream bands to include openly gay members. And the song YMCA also went on to become a key song during President Trump's campaign for office. Back in 2020, I spoke to Victor Willis about the song's use in Mr. Trump's campaign.
1: I like hearing the music at all times, and I like the fact that fans of all kinds, Democrat or Republican, they all like YMCA. And that is something that's very pleasing to me. YMCA, as a matter of fact, has even gone up to number 14 on the charts, on the Billboard charts for dance music this week. As far as endorsing Trump, I don't endorse Trump. I've never endorsed Trump, nor has the Village People. We have even asked him basically to even stop playing our music at his rally. But because of the copyright law in the United States, which is comes under a blanket licensing, he's able to play our music anytime he wants to at any venue because he's not using it in an incorrect way. So we don't knock it.
0: Victor Willis speaking to me back in 2020. That was for a television interview, and I was pleased at the time that he dressed in his YMCA uniform to have maximum impact with the audience. To unpack his legacy, I'm joined by Owen Myers, the deputy US art editor at The Guardian, based in New York, and by Nikki B, a DJ and host of the longest running radio show in South Africa, The World Show. Owen, take us back. Was it surprising for the Village People and Victor Willis to have such an impact over so many decades?
2: Yeah, I mean, I think what they did was unprecedented, really. You know, the Village People came from quite humble beginnings. They came from, it was two guys that put the band together. This was a manufactured band. And Jack Morali, who was a songwriter, came together with the producer Henry Belolo in the late 70s. And they were walking around New York's West Village, like one of the most iconic gay neighborhoods, and were so inspired by all the archetypes and almost these cartoonish characters that gay guys would dress as to put the band together. And then they really harnessed something with this huge crossover hit, YMCA. First of all, Macho Man, then YMCA. The song took off and was number one in over a dozen countries. And I think it's fascinating to see what a long life it has had, from initially being a gay anthem to then becoming something you hear at Trump rallies. Yes. And it's quite a strange, you couldn't make it up in a way.
0: Let's bring in Nikki, and I know you've said that the Village People's music served a key role in helping to break down barriers during the country's apartheid period, which ended in 1994.
3: Hello, yes, absolutely. The Village People blew up in the late, early 80s, I suppose it was, in South Africa. And I find it so ironic now that even Trump is wanting to play that music. I think that shows the power of music. Because, of course, it was played in apartheid South Africa at a time when it was illegal to be gay. And, of course, it was illegal to party with black and white people partying together. And the Village People kind of represented that beautiful defiance, if I can call it that.
0: And Owen, Victor Willis was the only heterosexual member of the original band, and there was such a gay following as well. How did that change attitudes in the United States?
2: Well, I think when we're talking about the late 70s, I think gay identities aren't quite as mainstream as they are now, right? These days we might see a kind of tight sailor outfit or a tight kind of policeman's outfit, and that scans to us as kind of like gay and like a sexual image. I think back then that sort of like cartoonish macho exaggeration didn't really clock for everyone. So the genius of the Village People in their marketing, they were able to exist on two levels. They could have that wink to the gay subculture that's what they were getting at. And then I think for a tea time crowd, I think these are just slightly more innocent, fun cartoons. There's an interesting anecdote about how the US Navy was close to using their song, the Village People's song, in the Navy for recruitment ads.
0: Yes, it's a good idea.
2: They'd certainly see people signing up, but at the last minute, some bright spark cottoned on that perhaps it was a little too homoerotic for the purposes of getting these all-American guys to sign up, so that that was pulled. But I think that kind of speaks to like these sort of clothed levels, this double language that these things had to exist back then. So it's sort of, if you know, you know.
0: And Nikki B in South Africa, as we played those few seconds of the songs, of course, was singing along. They are insanely catchy. And people who have no singing ability can sing them. How did they go about doing that, Victor Willis and the Village People?
3: Yes, well, absolutely. And in fact, today, you know, we speak about Trump, but today the Village People songs are still being played at rugby matches, which, you know, epitomizes this masculine macho vibe. And it's so interesting that even to this day, people are still singing on, and the next generations are singing on. And I think that shows the power of music, or the power of, you know, the arts, really, to impact social groups. I think that's what's fascinating about it as well. But also, you know, it was part... hearing their music played in clubs in the late 70s, in the early 80s. And at those times, they were mainly gay clubs, even though a lot of people who might not have been queer would still attend those clubs, just because they were a place where one could have freedom of expression. One could see them as a kind of sanctuary. And it really... Yeah. You know, if I think about it, the soundtrack of the Village People was so vital to not just changing, not just freedom in sound, but also freedom in the way people dressed and the way
0: Thank
3: they choreographed.
0: So this is
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4: 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That's this afternoon at 4 right here on CAI.
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0: You're listening to Outside Source on the BBC World Service, live from our newsroom here in central London. In a few minutes' time, we'll play you a conversation we've recorded with four people in the north of Venezuela who lost homes, some of them, in the earthquake, the twin earthquakes last week. One woman, Barbara, describes a frantic search for her own mother in the hour after the quake struck. They all reflect on the impact of the disaster on their own lives.
7: BBC News with David Harper. The UN's Children's Agency is warning that twin earthquakes that struck Venezuela a week ago have exacerbated the risk of child exploitation and trafficking. Local charities have documented reports of rescued children going missing and online ads suspected of trying to sell under-18s. Nigeria says it plans to seek compensation from South Africa for Nigerian nationals who fled anti-migrant violence there. A third group of Nigerians were repatriated on Tuesday from South Africa when large-scale protests were held calling on all undocumented migrants to leave. At least six people have died in a fire at an apartment block in the Belgian city of Antwerp. Thick smoke was seen billowing from the upper floors of the 10-storey building where more than 200 people live. Reports from Germany say federal prosecutors have filed charges against a Ukrainian national over the blowing up in 2022 of the Nord Stream pipelines. The attack released record-breaking amounts of methane into the Baltic Sea and left the multi-billion dollar gas pipelines from Russia to Germany inoperable. Spain's health ministry says there were more than 1,000 deaths in June attributable to heat. The figure is more than twice the number in the same period last year, which was Spain's hottest June ever recorded. An ultra-traditionalist Catholic group has consecrated four new bishops in defiance of Pope Leo. The Pope had urged the breakaway Society of St. Pius X not to go ahead with what he called a schismatic act. Investigators in Germany have raided the headquarters of the country's football association in Frankfurt and other locations. They're looking into allegations of ticket violations at the Euro 2024 tournament, which Germany hosted. Victor Willis, the lead singer of the 70s disco group The Village People, has died at the age of 74. He co-wrote many of the group's hits, including YMCA. Willis was recognised by millions for his performances dressed as a traffic cop and a Navy officer. BBC News.
0: You're listening to Outside Source on the BBC World Service, live from our newsroom here in central London. We turn our attention to events in the United States. A lot of this newsroom is keeping an eye on events in the US state of Atlanta, where the Democratic Republic of Congo are playing a knockout match against England. The DRC are one goal up. But we wish to turn for the next few minutes away from Atlanta and towards the capital, Washington, where the White House has denied that there are any conflicts of interest in Donald Trump's business dealings after new disclosures showed that he made more than $1 billion from cryptocurrency ventures last year. Let's bring in our North America correspondent, Anthony Zerker. Anthony, the president's salary, according to law, if I get this right, is meant to be $400,000. How does a president make $1 billion as opposed to that $400,000?
8: Cryptocurrency is a big chunk of it, as you mentioned. It was over $1.4 billion in cryptocurrency businesses. Donald Trump overall last year brought in about $2.2 billion in revenue, $799 million from one cryptocurrency company in particular, World Liberty Financial, which he owns with his sons and with Steve Witkoff, one of his close advisors and diplomatic envoys. He made about $636 million from sales of the Trump meme coin. And then there are his real estate holdings, which also brought in money. Mar-a-Lago brought in $77 million. The Trump National Doral Golf Club brought in $122 million. But when you compare that to Donald Trump as a cryptocurrency entrepreneur, his old school businesses, his real estate ventures are dwarfed by that. It is a remarkable eye-watering sum.
0: What rules, well, actually, first of all, let's get the Trump response to the numbers that we've just mentioned. Oh, hello, Anthony.
8: Yes.
0: I'm so sorry. I scrambled two questions, and you must have thought he's gone mad, so let's see if he can unscramble.
8: Okay, I thought you were going to play a clip.
0: I'm so sorry. Here we go.
8: I can explain to you what his response is, happily. He says that the stock market's gone up, that the economy in the United States is doing well, and everyone's 401k investment accounts, those are the private investment accounts that about half of Americans hold, everyone has seen an increase. So he just happens to have started with more money, and so he's made more of a profit. Of course, this is exponentially more than just the stock market has gone up, but he says there's no conflict of interest. All of this is held in a blind trust. The economy is doing well, and so there's nothing to see here, essentially.
0: To unscramble the first question I was about to ask you, what rules are there to prevent potential conflicts of interest in the United States that presidents shouldn't be allowed to enjoy profits from policies that they have an ability to control?
8: Well, there are lots of rules governing conflict of interest for many American politicians, the corruption laws, anti-corruption laws and the like. They don't apply to the president, however. It has been a tradition for American presidents coming in to divest themselves of their holdings so that they avoid any kind of appearance of impropriety or conflict of interest. Most famously, Jimmy Carter had to sell his peanut farm into a blind trust, right? And George W. Bush, who had a part ownership stake of the Texas Rangers baseball club, sold that. But that there is no binding law governing presidents and how they handle their finances. And Donald Trump came in as a businessman, and his justification is that everyone knew he was a businessman coming in, unlike career politicians. And so he has, he said, put these into blind trusts. But it is still not, it should not come as a surprise that as a great businessman, he is making money from all of this. And his administration defends all of that as having been endorsed by the American public when they reelected him in 2024.
0: How big is cryptocurrency in U.S. politics as a whole?
8: It is taking more and more of an influential role in American politics. The regulation of cryptocurrency and the amount of money that is in it has been a priority for American policymakers to try to find ways of regulating it. The Biden administration tried to find ways of ensuring that cryptocurrencies weren't being used for criminal enterprises and the like. But Donald Trump campaigned in 2024 on making the United States the global capital of cryptocurrency. He saw that as an important area where the United States could use its economic power to dominate in an area that is growing rapidly. But there are concerns, obviously, that these cryptocurrencies are out of the reach of traditional law enforcement and government oversight, and therefore are rife for criminal uses and for corruption.
0: Anthony Zirka, our North America correspondent, many thanks. This is Outside Source on the BBC. We return to our coverage of the twin earthquakes in Venezuela last Wednesday. Almost 2,000 people have been confirmed dead, more than 10,000 injured. However, many more are unaccounted for. And 58,000 buildings have reported to be damaged or destroyed. I can still see live pictures coming into us from northern Venezuela showing relief efforts. We wanted to hear more about how individuals and families have been affected. So before we came on air from a quieter studio, we spoke to four of them. Victoria is in La Guaira in the north. Eliza spoke from Caracas, as did Gonzalo. And firstly, you'll hear from Barbara, whose home in La Guaira has been destroyed.
9: I feel like I don't have anything at all. My mom cry every day because she worked so hard for that home. So now that we don't have it, it's like what we had left.
0: And you escaped with your parents? They're okay?
9: Yes, my dad lives in Caracas, so basically they don't feel the earthquake. So, but my mom was with a friend in La Guaira. She was so scared because we were alone in our own. I was with my friends in the same building, but in another floor. So they're okay, but it's so hard.
0: Did you ever expect to have such an earthquake?
9: No, never. Never.
0: And when the earthquake hit, at that moment, were you worried about your life?
9: Yes, but I was worried about my mom and my dog because my dog was in the building and I don't know where my mom was. So I was so scared for them, not for me, because anything followed me, but I don't know if they were okay or if they die or anything. So that was worrying me.
0: How long did it take you to find your mother?
9: I don't know the exact time, but maybe an hour, maybe. I'm not sure. I just walked with my friend and her mom, and I cry and then stop and cry. But I see her, and she saw me, and we hug and cry even more.
0: What went through your mind during that time when you saw all of this?
9: I think, why happening? Why this happened to us? Why everything is crumbled? Why I passed to a building? I remembered a building, but I look and the building disappeared. Like there was no more building. So I was, where is that? Where is everything? Why everything is falling apart?
0: Barbara, thank you, and do stay with us. Let's cross to journalism student Victoria. You're from La Guaira, the area worst hit. Tell me how you experienced the earthquake, please.
10: Yeah, well, it was terrible. This week, it's supposed to be my graduation from the university. So that day, I was in a mall buying my dress. And I was with my boyfriend, a friend, his mother. It was a really nice day. And my mom was in my house in La Guaira. I was in Caracas. So when the earthquake happened, I didn't really care. Like, I thought it was just in Caracas. I never crossed to my mind that La Guaira could be more affected than La Guaira, than Caracas. Like, I wasn't really scared about my mom. Like, I tried to call her twice, but there was no signal phone. So I stopped trying, and I was okay. Like, I was making jokes, recording videos with my friends. Oh, earthquake, you know, because Venezuela is not a country that it happens. So it was like, oh, a funny thing. So I went to with my boyfriend to La Guaira, to my house. And then at some point, we realized that all the streets were collapsed. Like, there, we couldn't go there. So we took another way to go to my house, and the same thing. Like, there was police and people, and we couldn't go to my home because all the buildings were collapsed. So in that moment, I was, you know, really, really worried. And the streets were like chaos. And my boyfriend were with me, like, okay, be calm, we're okay. We parked the car and we start walking to my house because there was no, with the car, we couldn't do it. So we start walking. And at some point, I had to scramble over the rubble of a collapsed building to go to my house. My neighborhood, it's Puerto Viejo, and I was really affected. Puerto Viejo had like five streets, and I live in the third one. So I get to that street, and next to my house, there's an hotel, and the hotel fall apart. So there was a lot of people, and a residential building fell apart, and the hotel fell apart. The three houses in front of my house fell apart. Actually, my neighbor died like instantly, and it was so bad. So, and in that moment, I was sick, so I didn't have voice. All the chaos, and I didn't have voice to scream, to help, to nothing. I didn't have my voice. So my boyfriend was the one who talked for me. So I went to my house and I asked him to scream my mother's name. And there was a neighbor that said, oh, Victoria, your mother is up there. And I thought, up there where? Like, where? I thought she was meaning the heaven, you know? And no, she's up there on the street. She's up there. So I went, and my mother was there with my dog, and she was okay. But well, she immediately said that, oh, our neighbor didn't make it. Belen didn't make it. She's in the house, but we're okay. That's kind of the story.
0: How do you understand the fact that you lost people you know, including your neighbor? Are you able to understand that, to come to terms with that?
10: Well, in that moment, when I knew my mom was okay, it was like, okay, nothing less. That's just that I care. I was so relieved when my mom was okay. And these next days was the moment that I'm processing all the things and all the loved people. I have a friend that lost his home, obviously, and his mother and his little brother. And he's safe because he was working. So he had kind of the same trouble as me. Like, he was in Caracas. He had to go to La Guaira, but we didn't have the same ending. It's his terrible, terrible, terrible ending. And he lives in Playa Grande, and Playa Grande was really affected by the earthquake.
0: Victoria, we're speaking the week after the earthquake. How do you feel now?
10: Well, this is terrible. Because the people we didn't found yet is the most terrible thing. But because you can think, oh, okay, all the disease, all the death, yeah, but not finding the one you loved. We are still looking for a friend, Jumbert. He's missing. He's in Belo Horizonte. His building was in Playa Grande, and he told the building fell apart completely. And we're still looking for him. His mother, his mother didn't sleep all these 6 days, 7 days. I don't even know how many days has passed. But we are looking for Jumber Villasana Gonzalez, and we don't know where he is. And that's terrible. Not knowing where the people is the worst part of all this nightmare we're going through.
0: Of course, that must be so difficult not to know. And Victoria, thank you. Let's hear from Gonzalo. You've heard the stories of Victoria. You've heard the story of Barbara. Tell us what happened to you during the earthquake, please.
11: Well, you know, my earthquake story changed once I went to La Guaira for the first time. Because for me, La Guaira, usually La Guaira for the people that live in Caracas just becomes this place where you go on the weekends. And when the earthquake hit, it also kind of, it struck us to the core, but it also happened to me, like my friend Victoria, that I didn't really grasp the gravity of it until a few moments after the event. Everybody was saying, oh, La Guaira was really affected, like a building or two fell down. And then all these supposed official numbers started coming in, because that's also the most impactful thing that I think we have seen, is that there's no structure in this country and there is no direct response from our government. So everything was a guessing game in the first few critical hours of the earthquake. I was at home, and when the earthquake finished, thankfully my house was completely uncompromised. But I did go to my grandmother's house, and she had to move out because all of her walls fell out and all of her things were on the floor. And her birthday was actually coming up that week, and she was organizing this gathering to celebrate her 91st birthday. And all of a sudden she was about to turn 91 and she didn't have a home anymore. So that was the first moment in which the needle dropped. And then yesterday night, or the night before yesterday, we went to La Guaira because we have a friend down there that that has his whole family under a building. And he had been working tirelessly, bringing, you know, digging holes here, digging holes there. No one had gone to check the building. No rescue teams, no Venezuelan organizations, no one. They had taken out 20 corpses. And that's when I went to the street that I used to go to when I was a kid for so many times. And I felt completely out of

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1: Because I knew my mom, my sisters, my dogs were home. I couldn't reach her and I panicked. And then when I could reach her, there was just like screams. And all she was saying was like, the building is coming down. And then, you know, I didn't have any signal for about 10 minutes. Everybody was, you know, calling their families. The signal went down for a while, so it was hard to reach people. And as soon as I got the signal back, my sister sent me a picture of the building. And it was, you know, like apocalyptic. As soon as I saw that picture, I knew how serious this had been. I didn't know what the most affected parts were at. We didn't know the epicenter yet or what the number was on the Richter scale. But as soon as I saw that building, which I've been living in my whole life, I kind of realized that, you know, this was serious. I never thought that anything would happen to my home. You never think about things like that, obviously, but you know, it was devastating. I could get home about, you know, 20 minutes after the quake, when like the little shake stopped happening. And I drove super anxiously, and you know, there was people on the streets. A lot of the buildings in the surrounding area were not as destroyed as my building, but you know, there was rubble on the street and everybody was outside. And when I got home and I could, you know, hug my whole family, I felt a little better. But you start reading the news and all the buildings that went down, not only in Caracas, and then we start reading news about La Guaira. It felt really apocalyptic, honestly.
2: Thanks to all four of our guests, to Victoria, to Barbara, to Elaisa, and to Gonzalo, for giving us that vivid account of what it's been like over the last week to survive the twin earthquakes and then to deal with destruction all around them. This is Outside Source on the BBC World Service. It is now half-time in the World Cup round of 32 game between the Democratic Republic of Congo and England. It's a game in which the DRC is leading 1-0. Our sports reporter Mike Williams has been watching from the nearby BBC club just upstairs from me, past some rather forbidding windows. Mike, what's it been like watching that half, of which I caught, shall we say, shards here and there?
3: Well, James, I'll give it 10 out of 10 for atmosphere, because we are very lucky to work in a building that has this building adjacent to the newsroom, the BBC Club, as we call it, which I have to say is full of staff and colleagues. In fact, if you looked over your shoulder, you can probably see me. I'm waving at you through the studio. I can see you there.
2: Can you see? I've got your head. I can see you're by the Brazil flag.
3: Yes, that's me. How I am. Yeah, good to see you. There I am. So I'm standing here watching the game, which, as you say, has been an enthralling first half, which at halftime stands with a shock scoreline. DR Congo leading England, which I have to say, not many people predicted. People thought this might be a cagey affair. People thought we were going to see a defensive rearguard action from the Congolese. But no, they came flying out the traps. And you have to say, all credit to them, Brian Sipenga with an absolutely superb finish to fire DR Congo into the lead after just 7 minutes. It took everyone by surprise, including most people in this club, which I have to say are probably of an England persuasion. But there are a few neutrals, a few Congo supporters in here. And I would say on the balance of play that since that goal, they've been on the back foot. It's been all England possession. They've had a couple of chances. Jude Bellingham had a header. Harry Kane had a relatively strong penalty appeal waved away by the referee. But, you know, you have to say at halftime, Congo, DR Congo, on their way to an historic victory. This could be their first ever victory in the knockout stages of a World Cup, and they'd be heading their way to the last 16, but a long way to go yet.
2: And they've their first tournament appearance since 1974. Mike, thank you. We want to bring in a couple of fans watching the game. Ryan Ray is in Marlow here in England, who's just got back from watching England in the group stages. And Safi Ngoy lives in the UK, is originally from the DRC. Safi, firstly, what has it been like the last 45 minutes? Your team is ahead.
4: Yes. I'm here right now. I'm in Kinshasa. I'm from Congo, like I said, but I'm in Kinshasa right now. It's exciting. The atmosphere is lit. We can't believe it, you know. England was like the biggest, you know, team. We were all scared. We've

0: been joking, but we were very scared. So now we are winning. We're excited. We are winning. And we're winning this game. So I'm really proud of them. They're playing like real players. They're playing like it's the World Cup. You know, they're really good gentlemen there. I'm proud of them. So very excited.
1: They don't look very scared when they're playing. They look like the best team.
0: I mean, I think what I was saying, they have the same mental force like they had when we played against Portugal. You know, we were really scared because we were playing against Ronaldo. But then here, there's not just Ronaldo. There is Bellingham, there is Kane, there is Rice. There is all these top players in the world, and we're facing them. You know, but I'm not really surprised because Wissa is from Newcastle. They're all from there. So they're playing against their mate and they're doing what they're supposed to do. So I'm really proud of them. I'm still rooting for England. This is my home. But, you know, for this moment, I don't think it's going home.
1: Yeah. Safi, thank you so much. Let's bring in Ryan. That must have been, as an England fan, a pretty frustrating 45 minutes, but the game's only half done.
2: I mean, it is. I have to echo everything DRC fan just said there. I mean, DRC have been fantastic. Myself included, I thought it was going to be a turgid, you know, attack against defence, you know, and try and grind out a result. From the outset, DRC went at us. They were comfortable on the ball. They moved the ball quicker than us. We were rabbits in headlights. We were shocked. I guess we'd been drilled to think this is how they were going to play, and they got the deserved goal for the up to the first quarter of the hydration break, as they now call it. I think we were lucky to be in the game, and then we came back into it. You know, you need luck here and there. We were lucky that Wissa didn't score a second, and that probably would have put us to bed. But then similarly, they're lucky. That's a penalty on Kane. I know he went down, but that's a penalty all day. And you know what, we just got to see what's happened now. This is the most important 15 minutes of Tuchel's career right now. What he can do.
1: Yeah, except, well, he's got some substitutions potentially to make up to five of them. And let's end by going back to Mike Williams, looking perhaps for a contextual view. European sides, which once dominated, the Netherlands and Germany, they went out. England are struggling. Mike, what are your reflections on those powerhouses?
3: We've seen some big shocks already in this World Cup, as you say, James. And yes, England now stand 45 minutes away from themselves, making an early exit from this tournament, which would be ignominious, to say the least. And it would be a real shot in the arm of Philip for African football. They would follow Morocco into the last 16. We saw Ivory Coast fall at that hurdle last night. But this would be huge for DRC and huge for African football. Congo, DR Congo, been on the rise now for several years. Remember, they qualified by beating the powerhouses of Nigeria to get here, and they are here on merit, and at the moment, as we say, at the halfway stage, are doing extremely well. You can follow the second half, I should say, on the BBC Sport website. It is going to be dramatic one way or the other, James. The only question for you is, I'm at the bar, I can see you here. Do you need a drink, James? Are you coming up?
1: I might be too nervous to have one. Mike Williams, thank you so much for joining us, and to Ryan and Safi as well. Our coverage of all World Cup events continues here on the BBC World Service. I'm James Reynolds. This has been Outside Source.
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7: From WHYY in Philadelphia, I'm Terry Gross with Fresh Air. Today, the infestation of Lone Star ticks that's covering much of the U.S.
8: They are the bullies of the tick world. This is a tick that will hunt you down.
7: The ticks can infect victims with alpha-gal syndrome. In addition to hives and shortness of breath, it often creates an allergy to all red meat, even minute amounts. As of now, there's no cure. We'll talk about why the infestation has become so widespread, why it's confounding scientists, doctors, and pest control experts, and what to do if you're bitten. The article, The Tick That Hunts Down Its Hosts, Including Us, by our guest Burkhard Bilger, is in the current issue of The New Yorker. Just in time for your July 4th weekend barbecues and picnics. First News.
9: Live from NPR News in Washington, I'm Lakshmi Singh. There's a new poll from NPR, PBS News, Marist. It asked Americans about their views on the country as a nation approaches its 250th anniversary. NPR's Sage Miller says there are some concerns.
10: 82% of Americans believe that a serious threat to democracy exists. That's a 4-point jump from when this question was asked in February. Because of the direction America is headed, more than 1 in 10 Americans think violence is the answer to get the nation back on track. Still, the number of Americans looking to violence has actually decreased from when NPR asked this question in October.
9: That's NPR's Sage Miller reporting. Heading into the holiday weekend, tens of millions of people are under extreme heat advisories in the central and eastern U.S. The alerts are expected to spread. NPR's Rebecca Hersher reports fans who are attending World Cup soccer matches in several cities will really feel it.
11: The July 4th match in Philadelphia is shaping up to be the hottest of all, with temperatures around 100 degrees that day and high humidity that will make it feel even hotter. Matches in New Jersey, Kansas City, and Miami will all be affected by high temperatures as well. FIFA, the governing body for international soccer, did not respond to questions from NPR about whether cooling protections, such as misters and free water for fans and workers, will be available at matches this week. Heat waves are peaking at higher temperatures than in the past, and the average number of heat waves the U.S. experiences today has doubled since the 1980s because of climate change. Rebecca Hersher, NPR News.
9: Today marks 1 week since two major earthquakes struck Venezuela. NPR's Ada Peralta reports that last night the streets in one of the most hard-hit regions were lined with bodies.
12: Ivanosia Ortega was looking for her best friend in front of their collapsed building. She had received a phone call 2 days ago, but all she heard was static. She still had hope that her friend, his wife, and their little girl would be found alive. But the rescuers emerge with a video of two corpses.
13: La niña pequeña la tienen abrazada.
12: The adult is hugging the little girl. These were praying people, she cried. They prayed at dinner. They prayed when they left home. Another woman comforts her. They are with Christ now, she says. Ada Peralta, NPR News, La Guaira, Venezuela.
9: Iranian state television reports a ship ran aground in the Strait of Hormuz using a route that Iran did not approve. Local media did not identify the nationality other than it was a foreign container ship. The report comes as the United States and Iran hold indirect talks in Qatar. From Washington, this is NPR News. The European Union Aviation Safety Agency is advising airlines to continue to avoid the skies over Iran, Iraq, and Lebanon. The directive's been extended through at least July 7th, the agency citing ongoing risks of military activities in the region despite declared ceasefires. Starting today, Medicare beneficiaries can get access to popular obesity drugs for $50 a month. NPR's Sydney Lupkin reports on the new option.
14: The Medicare Bridge program gives beneficiaries access to Wegovy, Zepbound, and Foundayo for $50 monthly copays, but not everyone is eligible. It's limited to patients with Medicare Part D coverage who have a body mass index of over 35 or who have a BMI of over 27 and other qualifying conditions. Patients will also also need their doctors to fill out prior authorization forms and get them approved before Medicare will cover the drugs. Dr. Dossie Trentz is the president of the American Association of Clinical Endocrinology.
15: There's hope that within the next upcoming year and a half that we would have people see how successful it is and then hopefully continue it into the future.
14: The temporary test program will run through the end of 2027. Sydney Lupkin, NPR News.
9: Victor Willis, co-founder of the legendary American disco group Village People, has died. He was 74. The group's official Facebook page stated he died following a short but aggressive illness. Willis co-wrote Hits Live. It's fun to stay at the YMCA. And songs still heard at parties and even at President Trump's political events. This is NPR.
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17: This July 4th, the conversation across Massachusetts is getting a whole lot bigger. 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Every week, you'll hear the voices shaping life across our Commonwealth. Three newsrooms, one state. 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
18: This is Fresh Air. I'm Terry Gross. As you head out to summer barbecues, picnics, hikes, and other great summer activities, you may already be vigilant about ticks because of Lyme disease. But there is a potentially more dangerous tick that you may not be aware of called the Lone Star. And unlike other ticks, it actively pursues its hosts. The Lone Star is spreading across vast regions of the U.S., and the illness it carries, the alpha-gal syndrome, is spreading in more than 30 countries on 6 continents, often spread by various other ticks. The alpha-gal syndrome is more difficult to diagnose and treat than Lyme disease, and the symptoms are more severe. In many cases, the victim develops an allergy to all red meat, including nearly microscopic particles of it. The allergy can become so extreme it can kill you. Milder cases can change your life if you're a meat eater, or if you have cows or work on a cattle ranch or in the food industry, including restaurants. Pest control experts and medical research scientists have been confounded about what to do. In an article in The New Yorker titled, "The Tick That Hunts Down Its Hosts, Including Us," my guest, Burkhard Bilger, reports on what we know about how the tick operates, how it has multiplied and vastly extended its territory, how it afflicts the people it feeds on, and the latest ideas about how to limit the infestation and treat people with alpha-gal syndrome. Bilger is a staff writer for The New Yorker and author of the 2023 book Fatherland about his German grandfather who joined the Nazi Party but worked with the French Resistance. Burkhard Bilger, welcome back to Fresh Air. Your piece was fascinating, upsetting, and I'm really glad you wrote it because it's something we should really be vigilant about. So the first thing I want to do is let our listeners know how at risk they are by talking about where the ticks have spread and which places have the biggest infestations.
19: Yeah, so this is a tick, the Lone Star tick, that used to be in the Southeast, you know, and up through kind of Virginia, up into the 50s, it rarely went north of Virginia. And it has now spread all the way north to Maine, to Michigan, as far west as Oklahoma. And if you look at maps of, I mean, the best data we have on where the syndrome is most common come from some military blood samples, 3,000 military recruits that were in the early 2000s when they looked at if they had alpha-gal antibodies in their blood. And if you look at those maps, the epicenter is kind of right where Arkansas, Missouri, and Oklahoma meet. There's a stretch that kind of goes from Missouri down through southeastern Oklahoma where people, like 47% of the people who were tested had alpha-gal antibodies in their blood. On the East Coast, though, there's also kind of a mini epicenter, which is in eastern Long Island around the Hamptons and in Martha's Vineyard. Both those places have really high incidence of alpha-gal.
18: So how do you know if you've been bitten by a Lone Star tick?
19: Well, there's nothing like the bullseye rash that you get with deer ticks from Lyme disease. You really just have to see it and pick it off you or know you've been bitten. In some cases, too, people get bitten by these terrible things called tick bombs, colloquially. And that's basically these giant collections, clusters of Lone Star tick larvae, which can also bite you and also cause the disease. And sometimes people get hundreds of these things on their ankles or on their legs, and then they get multiple bites at the same time.
18: Does that make the syndrome even worse?
19: I mean, the more bites you get, the higher your antibody levels tend to be and the greater your chances of getting the syndrome. It's a really weird, cryptic disease because, you know, there are people who have very high antibody levels who don't get the syndrome. There are people who have pretty low antibody levels who do get it. There are people who have it for a long time and then suddenly it flares up. It's a very kind of mysterious disease.
18: So if you have to see the tick or see the bite, what are you looking for?
19: I mean, you can identify the Lone Star tick by a little white dot on its back, and that's distinctive. But other than that, really, the only thing you can look for after that is some kind of symptoms. Sometimes you'll get a rash, you'll get hives, so you'll start to get shortness of breath. There's lots of different ways in which the syndrome can express itself.
18: So you mentioned hives, rashes, difficulty breathing. The most infamous symptom of alpha-gal syndrome is an allergy to red meat, which seems crazy. How much exposure do you need? I guess this varies with the person, but give us a sense of the range of allergy to red meat that you might experience with alpha-gal syndrome.
19: Well, early on, I think if you've just had one tick bite, and often it takes, you know, a substantial, and if you've got the syndrome, if you've got these allergy antibodies, you may eat a whole burger or a steak, and people then suddenly, a few hours later, and that's one of the things that's so befuddling about this allergy. Most allergies, you get a pretty quick reaction. If you eat peanuts and you have a peanut allergy, you will get reactions within an hour or even minutes in some cases. With alpha-gal, it can take 6 hours in some cases. But if you get more tick bites, or if you just happen to be someone who is hypersensitive to these allergy antibodies, then you can start to get reactions to very small amounts. Often people then get allergic to dairy products. Because it comes from cows. I mean, anything essentially that contains the alpha-gal sugar molecule or carbohydrate, it's a molecule that all mammals contain, but not primates and not humans. And so most of us eat meat all the time. We eat this alpha-gal and it doesn't cause a problem. But something about that tick bite, something in it, and we know that the tick bite itself has alpha-gal in the saliva, and that puts that in your system. But there must be something, people think, that is also triggering the sensitivity. So it might be a virus, it might be another allergen, it might be something in the saliva that's just priming the system to respond to that. So if you then become really sensitized to it, at some point, you know, you can start reacting to things like trace quantities of, you know, natural flavorings, quote unquote, in products that are really beef extracts or pork extracts. You can start reacting to just a tiny bit of dairy powder in a Doritos chip. You can start reacting to the tiny bit of beef tallow in the skin cream that you put on your hands. And all the way to some people I spoke to in Missouri and in Virginia, if they just walked by someone frying bacon in a pan, the fumes from that, they said, made their throat seize up. And there's some debate if that's actually psychosomatic or not. You know, absolutely your respiratory system is easily triggered by allergens, but there's so little in that fume. Is it really doing it? But one way or another, many, many people say that it does trigger them.
18: Is beef used in any medications that you wouldn't think about? But if you had a really bad case of alpha-gal syndrome, you might end up being allergic to.
19: Absolutely. I mean, I think one of the most common one is simply gelatin capsules. You know, if you get ibuprofen or or acetaminophen from gelatin capsules. That often has collagen in it from beef or from pigs. And the same thing with a lot of dietary supplements. You know, if you're in the hospital, it gets really scary because you don't really have time to tell. You may not have time to tell your doctor or your surgeon what's going on. But like heparin, it's a blood thinner, a common blood thinner. That's made from beef intestines. You have insulin that's made from pig pancreases or can be. You have estrogen that's made from pregnant mares' urine. You have vaccines and anti-venins that are used for snake bites that are often made with meat. So, you know, and the problem when you're getting an injection especially is that the reaction is intense and immediate. It's not like the hours delayed thing you get with meat ingestion. I mean, that was how alpha-gal was originally discovered. It was a cancer drug called cetuximab, which people who had been sensitized to alpha-gal, cetuximab had alpha-gal in it because it was produced with mouse DNA. So it had alpha-gal in it. And people in the South who were sensitized to alpha-gal by tick bites were having these terrible reactions in clinics all through the South. And in Arkansas, I mean, one patient died while it was being infused into their body. So that's the real danger, a lot of people are telling me, is the medical establishment hasn't caught up with the fact that a lot of their patients may be more and more sensitive to the drugs they're using.
18: I guess we should add lanolin to this too, because that's in a lot of products.
19: Sure, yeah, lanolin and things from the sebaceous glands of sheep. There's always, you know, it's crazy. One woman who was a rancher in southern Missouri said, you know, my son has alpha-gal, but it's made me really proud of the beef industry because we've infiltrated every single thing, and it makes you realize it's just like the degree in which it has been incorporated. Even like drywall sometimes has, you know, cow hides in it. You know, it's all around us, and we don't even realize it.
18: And if you look at the labels, will you know?
19: Sometimes you will. I mean, there's an app called Fig that people are using who have alpha-gal that will give you, you know, a red, green, or yellow light based on if it's safe or iffy or definitely not safe. But so many things, there's no regulations on that kind of labeling. So the food industry will use natural flavorings all the time, and often those are you know, have alpha-gal in them. They're beef or meat extracts.
18: Well, let me reintroduce you, and then we'll talk some more. If you're just joining us, my guest is Burkhard Bilger. His latest article in The New Yorker is titled "The Tick That Hunts Down Its Hosts, Including Us." It's part of The New Yorker's Body Issue. We'll be right back after a break. This is Fresh Air.
20: I'm Mindy Todd, host of The Point. Coming up, Dr. Joseph Warren was one of the leaders in the years prior to the War for Independence, but his name has nearly vanished from history. We discuss the contributions of Warren in the shaping of early America, and we talk with the host of our new weekend show, In Common, that brings us stories from across the Commonwealth. That's The Point, tonight at 7 on CAI.
18: This is Fresh Air. Let's get back to my interview with Burkhard Bilger. His latest article in The New Yorker is titled "The Tick That Hunts Down Its Hosts, Including Us," and it's about the Lone Star tick and the illness it causes, which is called alpha-gal syndrome. So has there ever been anything like a potentially lethal meat allergy before spread by a tick or any other insect or anything?
19: No, I mean, this really came out of nowhere. And the scientists I spoke to, they all had kind of the same story back in the early 2000, 2006, 2007, when this was discovered. It was kind of somewhat simultaneously discovered by an allergist in Australia, north of Sydney, and by a group at the University of Virginia led by Thomas Platts Mills and Scott Commons. And they all said, you know, when we first talked to this to colleagues, they said, that's ridiculous. Allergies don't work that way. First of all, sugars don't usually trigger allergies. It's usually protein. So why would this sugar do this? And second of all, food allergies don't take hours to manifest, don't take hours to cause a reaction. So, it, you know, there was a lot of skepticism. And even later, after it had been established as a disease that had certain parameters, and it was accepted. A lot of people in the stomach disease world didn't believe that it could cause stomach problems, but it absolutely does. And now we know that it can cause nausea and stomach knots and all kinds of problems on that level as well.
18: So red meat is the problem, but like poultry, fish, they're okay?
19: Yeah, any other kind of meat is fine. You know, a lot of the people I spoke to who had it, there was, you know, a big alpha-gal support group in Martha's Vineyard that I sat in with for a couple hours, and they all talked about, you know, they're trying to get emu meat and ostrich meat because they're red meats, but they don't have alpha-gal in them. They were buying these xenotransplantation hogs that had been developed for organ transplants that were deliberately genetically engineered to not have alpha-gal, because alpha-gal is one of the reasons that pig organs tend to get rejected by the human body. So this company, Revivicor, designed this pig and then found, oh boy, there's a whole market for the meat we didn't even realize. And a lot of people who have alpha-gal are trying to get hold of that meat as well.
18: Do most doctors know how to identify alpha-gal syndrome or even know what it is?
19: I think now it's gotten to the point where they do. You know, there was a study in 2017 that looked at, I think, 100 or more doctor's visits and found that only 1 in 10 identified the syndrome correctly. And they found at the same time, that same study found that the median time it took for the syndrome to be diagnosed was 7 years. So you're living with this thing for 7 years. It's giving you hives. It's giving you stomach cramps. It's giving you shortness of breath. It might even send you to the hospital in anaphylactic shock, and you just don't know. I mean, there was this one, I went to this restaurant in Springfield, Missouri called The Safe Spoon that was entirely allergen-free, all the 9 major allergens and no alpha-gal. And I talked to a guy who had been a salesman and started to have all kinds of, he went to the hospital 2 or 3 times with shock. He had 2 cardiac procedures because they misdiagnosed it and thought he had a heart problem. And before they realized it was a red meat allergy. So it was really, part of the problem with this over the years has been that people are getting the wrong treatment for something that is actually quite simple. Don't eat meat, don't drink milk.
18: Is an EpiPen effective if you start developing symptoms?
19: Yes, it is. I mean, and I think EpiPen is essential if you have anaphylaxis or if you start to get really severe symptoms, especially in rural areas. It's really important to have EpiPen around just in case you go into a severe reaction.
18: So Lyme disease, which is also tick-borne, can be controlled if you take the right antibiotic in a short period of time after being bit. So what about alpha-gal? Like, is outside of like an EpiPen, which can end the episode, is there any kind of antibiotic treatment or other treatment that's effective?
19: Well, there's certainly no cure. I mean, you can Lyme disease with amoxicillin or doxycycline, but you can't do that with alpha-gal. One thing that's, I mean, positive about it, I guess you could say, is that if you don't eat meat or drink dairy or eat any, or get bitten by a tick for 3 or 4 years, often it'll subside to the point where you can eat meat again. But there's no cure. The one treatment that seems to be effective is a drug called Xolair, X-O-L-A-I-R, that has been, it was originally approved for asthma and has since been approved for food allergies. And a lot of people who have had severe reactions to alpha-gal and want to prevent going into shock or having another scary reaction will take Xolair. And in some cases, they'll even take it regularly and start eating meat again. I mean, it has not been approved for that, you know, but certainly it can be effective.
18: If you're bitten by a Lone Star tick, what is the first thing you should do?
19: You know, there's not a lot you can do. You can certainly take it off, and there are procedures for taking ticks off. I mean, I think one thing that people should do when they get bitten is there's a wonderful website called alphagalinformation.org that has a huge amount of instructions and research on that. And there's another one from Australia called tiara.org.au, T-I-A-R-A. And they have a lot about how to treat tick bites and what to do with it. But there's really nothing you can do in the meantime. That it's interesting, you know, with Lyme disease, only a percentage of the deer ticks carry Lyme disease. But in alpha-gal, all the ticks have alpha-gal in their saliva. So if it latches on and it feeds for a while, I mean, ideally, I think you would get rid of the tick as quickly as possible. And the sooner you can get rid of the tick, the less of the alpha-gal you'll get in their system, the less likely you're going to get antibodies to it. So that's the first thought. But the thing with alpha-gal is all the ticks will have that alpha-gal. If they latch on, it will be in your system. But it's, you know, it's not clear yet whether you will develop antibodies, and then it's not clear if you will react to those antibodies. I mean, I talked to this researcher, Jeffrey Wilson, at the University of Virginia, and he said, look, if I went to the mall right now in Virginia, which has fairly high rates, and I tested the blood on 100 people, 20 of them would probably have alpha-gal antibodies, but only 2 of them would have the syndrome. So, you know, if you get it, really the thing would be to monitor yourself, make sure you're not having any symptoms. If you have any symptoms, then you should go get tested by your doctors. Everybody's telling me don't just get tested as soon as you get a tick, because it kind of muddies the data in some ways, because there's, you know, like I said, half the people in Missouri, in certain parts of Missouri, have those antibodies. It doesn't tell you that much. What we're really interested in is how many people who have the antibodies also have the syndrome.
18: So if you get bitten by the Lone Star tick, you shouldn't go right to the emergency room?
19: Absolutely not. No, no. You should try and get rid of the tick as quickly as possible, and then, you know, have it in the back of your mind. Horrible thing, but if you're having any reactions, and just wait. And if you start to feel yourself getting hives or having stomach problems after eating meat or any of the other possible reactions, then I would go to the doctor and have them do a blood test.
18: Should you eat meat and test yourself, or just like avoid it out of fear? Like, do you have any suggestions, any advice?
19: Boy, you know, I feel like from what I'm hearing now, if you look at those data from Virginia, you know, and from Missouri, it's becoming such a common thing that I think we don't want to be overcautious. I mean, in a lot of ways, that mentality is what got us into this allergy epidemic we've had in this country already. You know, this fear of peanuts, for instance, and allergists started saying, don't give your kids peanuts because, you know, you could develop a peanut allergy. And then lo and behold, we discover that actually the stomach is really good at kind of habituating itself to the allergens in peanuts. And if you eat peanuts as a child, then it actually helps you prevent having an allergy to it. And if you don't eat peanuts, you might get it through your skin or your breath. So there's a lot of unintended consequences, I think, from overcaution. And the same thing with the hygiene hypothesis, which says if we're too clean, we're like keeping our gut biome from developing, you know, good bacteria that can fend off allergies and diseases. So I think in a lot of ways, it's best not to freak out immediately as soon as you get a tick bite and just kind of wait and see.
18: You make that sound easy. If you're just joining us, my guest is journalist Burkhard Bilger. His latest article in The New Yorker is titled "The Tick That Hunts Down Its Hosts, Including Us." And it's about the Lone Star tick and the illness it carries, which is called alpha-gal syndrome. We'll be right back after a short break. I'm Terry Gross, and this is Fresh Air.

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5: This is Fresh Air. I'm Terry Gross. Let's get back to my interview with Burkhard Bilger. His latest article in The New Yorker, where he's a staff writer, is titled The Tick That Hunts Down Its Hosts, Including Us. The tick is the Lone Star tick. Its victims can develop alpha-gal syndrome, which is an allergy to all red meat, so severe it can be lethal. You say that the descriptions that you heard of people who have alpha-gal syndrome sound like scenes from horror films. I have to ask you to describe what you've heard.
6: Yeah, I mean, they're like these almost like horror films about bodily possession or contamination. You know, there's this one woman who was 6 months pregnant. She and her husband had actually met in a steakhouse where she was a waitress, and one night, she's sleeping, and he wakes her up, and in the dark, she sees him looming over her, and he says, "Something's wrong with me. Can you come to the bathroom with me?" And she says, "What's going on?" And she says, "Something's wrong with my face." And they go into the bathroom, and she turns on the light, and the whole left side of his face is totally misshapen and swollen. You know, I spoke to a sheep farmer in Oklahoma called Clark Giles, and he, you know, said that he got to the point when he was birthing sheep, he had to like wear respirator masks, like something out of Blue Velvet or something, you know, to be able to stand it. And then if he was driving by a restaurant and they were doing open grilling, he said it was like his head would start to ring like cicadas in summertime, and he would start to be shortness of breath. There are all these kind of, to me, they felt like horror scenes because it's this unexplained attack coming from out of nowhere based on something that's totally normal and totally quotidian in your life, and suddenly it's toxic to you.
5: So how do the ticks travel? Do they travel on their hosts? Do they just kind of march across blades of grass like soldiers?
6: I mean, the Lone Star tick is an interesting tick. I mean, it's funny talking to entomologists. I talked to a lot of entomologists in Georgia and Virginia and Martha's Vineyard and kind of all over the country. And kind of almost to a person, they hated Lone Star ticks. I mean, most entomologists have a certain love for their study subjects. But when it came to Lone Stars, they just hated them. I mean, one woman, Holly Gaff in Virginia, told me, "Look, they are the bullies of the tick world. They will beat you up and take your lunch money. They are a tick that doesn't just kind of quietly amble out onto a blade of grass and kind of wait for somebody to walk by and then latch on and get a little blood and then drop off. This is a tick that will hunt you down, that will actually try to seek out a blood meal, as they call it. And they've been known to do things like Patrick Rodden Reynolds in Martha's Vineyard, the biologist that I went tick collecting with. He told me, "Look, I've been hearing about these ticks crawling down from the dunes along the beach and getting onto the blankets of sunbathers and then biting them while they're sunbathing. This is a tick that is bold, it's resilient, and it's bloodthirsty." So they're particularly good at spreading the syndrome. And as I said, their numbers are increasing across a lot of states across the country.
5: So before the 1970s, it was rare for Lone Star ticks to cross the Mason-Dixon line. And now they're as far north as Maine, as far west as Oklahoma. So what has caused the migration? Is it just like increasing populations or competition for food? Does climate change have anything to do with it?
6: Yeah, I think climate change has had a big part of it. It's certainly, they like warmer temperatures, and they were, you know, originally their home territory was the Southeast. When I talked to ecologists about that, they said, well, it's not as simple as simply warmth. I mean, it's actually, they want wet, moist places. That's what they really need. And so part of what's going on is they're migrating to areas that have become warmer and wetter. So you get that. I mean, a big part of it also has been, you know, the reforestation of the East Coast of America. That's, I mean, a lot of farms in the last 100 years and former farmlands have turned into forests now, and Lone Stars can do well in those. And a lot of the kind of patchy suburbanized areas that used to be partly industrial or partly farmland and partly forest, and now are kind of, you know, the houses with little trees around them or little patches of nature preserves, those are kind of ideal for Lone Star ticks. So it's kind of a combination of climate and land use that's really made a difference. And if you add deer on top of that, you get kind of a perfect storm of situations.
5: But how have they migrated? How do they travel?
6: I mean, they travel, they have lots of hosts. One of the things about ticks that makes them such an incredibly good disease vector in the modern world is they'll feed on anything that has blood. They'll be on white-footed mice. They'll be on shrews. They'll be on raccoons, on possums. You know, their main host in this country is deer. We have 36 million deer wandering the country. And in the story, I describe them as a fleet of mobile blood banks. And it really seems that way. They just are all over the place. And these ticks can just, you know, hitch a ride. Often they'll congregate on the head of the deer and they'll just travel around and then drop off and find another host. So they're very mobile. And then deer themselves are mobile. I mean, one of the things about deer is they've been known to swim out to barrier islands. That's some of the way they brought ticks to places like Martha's Vineyard and other islands along the coast, is they swam out there.
5: So they know if people are around and they hunt down people to feed on them. How do they know that there are people around?
6: I mean, like a lot of these kind of insects, they can sense carbon dioxide. I think that's a telltale signature. And they will kind of home in on that. So that's one thing. I think they also just go along paths and places where there's a lot of foot traffic, and they just know when there's a creature nearby and they'll jump on it.
5: So one of the places in the north with the greatest infestations is Martha's Vineyard. And, you know, that's the place where the Obamas summer. It's beautiful. It's scenic. I mean, the ticks don't appreciate all that. And it's an island, so it's, like, harder to get to. How did Martha's Vineyard become, like, a gathering place for so many of these ticks?
6: Well, I think you get a lot of necessary conditions at once. I mean, you have a place that used to be farmland, and, you know, in the 19th century, and then gradually got more and more reforestation. People built their homes there. Then you have deer, which were not around at the turn of the century, of the last century, and now have grown to, there's 5,000 deer on this little island, 88 square miles, and there's 5,000 deer. So it's infested with deer. And then you have lots of other little mammals. You have white-footed mice, you have the short-tailed shrew. There are all these potential hosts for the Lone Star tick and other ticks. So Martha's Vineyard is just kind of a natural little, it's like a perfect little environment for these guys. And it's an interesting thing. As I was looking into this pest research, you know, we often assume that these animals discriminate, or there's some sense of different social groups get them. You know, with bed bugs, for instance, there was this assumption that, oh, this is a symptom of poverty, that people are getting bed bugs because their houses aren't clean or something to that effect. And that turned out to be quite the opposite. In fact, people were getting bed bugs because they were coming in through luxury hotels, people who were traveling. And so the first infestations of bed bugs in New York City, for instance, were wealthier people, people who were well-to-do. And only later did it go on to subways and in movie theaters and spread to the poor.
7: I'm going to have to end this interview right now.
6: Sorry. But, I mean, and I feel like with ticks, it's a little bit the opposite prejudice. Because Lyme disease, you know, is named after Lyme, Connecticut, which is a posh town in Connecticut. And the first people we heard about having it were kind of wealthier people in their summer homes. And the same thing with Martha's Vineyard. We kind of assume there's a bias somehow in this beast that's choosing the wealthy. And in fact, it's not true, of course. You know, a lot of people I visited who had this were in, you know, poor farms and or working class folks in Missouri and Arkansas and those kind of places. But you can say that a place like Martha's Vineyard and the Hamptons, you know, a lot of these homes have a lot of land around them and they have beautiful forests nearby and they make a point of kind of keeping a natural character. And those are the places that ticks love. They love these edge habitats. They love places that are transitions between grass and forest. And so in a way, what we think of as really posh, beautiful landscaping is a perfect tick habitat.
7: Let me reintroduce you and then we'll talk some more. If you're just joining us, my guest is Burkhard Bilger. His latest article in The New Yorker is titled, "The Tick That Hunts Down Its Hosts, Including Us." It's part of The New Yorker's Body Issue. We'll be right back after a break. This is Fresh Air.
8: I'm Jared Bowen. 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In America, USA, Princeton professor and New York Times bestselling author Eddie S. Glaude Jr. looks at how the nation has used its landmark anniversaries to defend a story of freedom, while leaving out the people and histories that challenge it. That's on The Culture Show tonight at 8 on CAI.
0: 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And from the estate of Joan B. Kroc, whose bequest serves as an enduring investment in the future of public radio and seeks to help NPR produce programming that meets the highest standards of public service in journalism and cultural expression.
7: This is Fresh Air. Let's get back to my interview with Burkhard Bilger. His latest article in The New Yorker is titled, "The Tick That Hunts Down Its Hosts, Including Us," and it's about the Lone Star tick and the illness it causes, which is called Alpha-Gal Syndrome. When you made your trip to Martha's Vineyard to learn more about the Lone Star tick, you went out with Patrick Roden Reynolds, who is the island's public health biologist. How did you protect yourselves? I mean, the ticks were looking for you, human blood, but you were out looking for them.
6: It's funny. I've never been all that paranoid. You know, when I was growing up, I grew up in Oklahoma, and I remember the kind of primal horror of being an 8-year-old and putting your fingers through your hair and finding a giant bloated tick in your head. So I knew that feeling. But, you know, the only thing back then was Rocky Mountain spotted fever as a possibility. And we knew that was very rare. And we weren't so worried about anything else. It was just gross to have a tick in your hair. But all of a sudden, when I was in Martha's Vineyard, there was a sense of, wow, this could transform my life. I mean, the people I'd spoken to who had Alpha-Gal Syndrome, I mean, it really had changed everything they did, how they socialized. They couldn't go to barbecues anymore. They often couldn't go to parties. They couldn't go to outdoor restaurants. And I suddenly had this sense of, wow, this could, you know, I love meat. I'm a very enthusiastic carnivore. And the idea of this illness striking me was pretty upsetting. So I did what Roden Reynolds did and what kind of everybody I spoke to who spends a lot of time in these areas does. And that is, I wore permethrin-soaked clothes. There's a company called Insect Shield that sells these that's been doing it for the military for decades. But it's essentially ordinary looking clothes, socks and pants and shirts that are kind of impregnated with this pesticide that's based on a toxin found in chrysanthemum flowers. That's pyrethrin in chrysanthemum, but this is permethrin is kind of a synthetic version of that. And so my whole body was cloaked in this stuff, and Patrick's was too. And if a tick were to crawl onto my pants, I mean, it could go maybe 6 or 8 inches and then it would be poisoned to death.
5: So you don't put the repellent on your skin. You wear clothes that are soaked in it.
6: Yeah.
5: Why is it done that way as opposed to what's typically done, I think, which is put it on your skin?
6: Well, I think a lot of the things that are good on your skin, the sprays like DEET and so forth, don't really work with ticks that well. They may put them off a little bit, but they're not really effective. I think permethrin is the one thing that they've found that absolutely will kill the tick and prevent it. So that, you know, the people like Patrick who are out there every day, I mean, he's done, I think, 450 yard checks in Martha's Vineyard looking for ticks. He doesn't take any chances. So he has socks, he has pants, he has his pants in the cuffs of his socks. Everything is coated in this stuff except for his cheeks and his hands, basically.
5: So you're talking about buying pre-soaked clothing. Can you, like, buy a big vat of this stuff and soak your own clothes in it?
6: Yeah, you can do that. And also, I went to the Insect Shield factory in Greensboro, North Carolina, and in this warehouse, it just had giant piles of clothes. And I said, what is that? And they said, well, people all over the South and in tick areas are sending us their clothes, and we soak their own clothes in permethrin for them and send them back to them. So that's another, you know, service that they have.
5: Does it smell?
6: No, and it's, you know, again, it's been used by the military for decades, so it's very safe. And I think they've done all kinds of crazy tests with high concentrations, and it still haven't had negative reactions. So it doesn't smell. It doesn't really cause any irritation. I talked to one guy in Missouri, a hunter, who said that when it's like 90 degrees and highly humid and he's sweating into his permethrin shirt, sometimes he'll get a little bit of a rash. I mean, that's about as bad as it gets, I think.
5: So I'm going to spell permethrin for anybody who wants to look it up and do more research. It's P-E-R-M-E-T-H-R-I-N, permethrin.
6: That's right.
5: So what if we attack the ticks with it? What if we spread permethrin like throughout a place with a major infestation?
6: Yeah, I mean, everybody I spoke to said, look, that's a non-starter. I mean, you can do that to a degree. Like, if you're about to have a lawn party, you could go out and, you know, spray permethrin on your lawn. And there was a woman, Holly Gaff, talked about at Old Dominion University in Virginia. She developed this thing called the tick bot. It's kind of a Roomba-type device that kind of goes around your lawn on its own and kind of drags a permethrin-soaked sheet and kind of can gradually cover your lawn that way and get rid of the ticks. But it's a quick stopgap measure. It's not going to be long-term because, you know, there's millions of these ticks, and they're in the forest around you. They're in the yard next door. There's kind of no way to spread enough permethrin to really kill all the ticks to a point where you can really protect yourself from them.
5: What are some of the proposals now for how to get these ticks under control? I mean, I'm not sure we'd ever completely eradicate them. That might be impossible, but we can try to minimize the infestations. So what have you been hearing about ways to do it?
6: I mean, there's two basic avenues that I've seen, or maybe three. I mean, one is, the kind of magic bullet would be a vaccine, a human vaccine against tick-borne illness. And it could be that there's some common denominator, these tick-borne illnesses that a vaccine could treat. And I know there's some work going on to try to find something like that. The other one is, you know, a vaccine for deer that you could widely give to deer. And then when the ticks are on them, the ticks don't grow to full adulthood and don't multiply. You know, an example of that, a version of that that worked really well in this country is in the 50s and 60s when we had this terrible screwworm infestation. And screwworms are this awful, awful thing, worse than Lone Star ticks, if you can imagine. Basically, blowfly maggots that burrow into flesh and kill animals. They killed millions of deer and cows in the United States. And then in the 50s and 60s, this huge program happened where they bred literally billions of blowfly, sterile male blowflies, and airdrop them all over the southern United States. And eventually, the blowflies died out and screwworms weren't a problem. And then they did that through Mexico, Central America, all the way to Panama. Lately, they've made their way back to Mexico, so screwworms are kind of a new problem. But that idea that you can kind of control the source of the ticks, or the pest, is, I think that's a possibility with Lone Star ticks as well. But probably the most practical, the most immediate solution to the problem in places like Martha's Vineyard, but really across the country, I think, is just killing deer. And it sounds brutal, but the truth is that we have such an overpopulation of deer. It's been true for decades. They're disastrous for the environment. They're beautiful, but they're actually eating a lot of native species. People call them ecosystem engineers because they really transform a landscape, and not necessarily in a good way. So we have way too many deer. I mean, they've gone up from, I think, a few hundred thousand at the turn of the last century to 36 million. So the idea is really to go through and get these down to a manageable level on an ecological level, but also in a place like Martha's Vineyard, to really reduce them to, almost nothing or a fraction of what they are now. So there's the big campaign now to start to kill maybe 3,000 or more deer on Martha's Vineyard.
7: What would that look like? Like, who would be shooting them? And what would you be doing with all of those dead deer?
6: Yeah, it's interesting. I mean, I think the model on a very, very small, talking about microcosm, the smallest scale is Monhegan Island off the coast of Maine, where it's a much, much smaller island. And they had a deer tick problem and Lyme disease problem. And they brought in one professional sharpshooter who came in and basically killed all the deer on the island. But that was, I think, less than 100 deer. On Martha's Vineyard, the idea is you would get local hunters to do the killing. Tick-Free Martha's Vineyard, the group I was talking about, is already planning to build a new processing facility for the carcasses. And then you would take that processed meat and you would give it to food pantries and other people. And you would just start this massive hunting campaign to try to rid the island of deer. It's kind of hard to imagine, but I think it's going to happen.
7: Do you think there'll be objections to it?

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2: 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If you're just joining us, my guest is Burkhard Bilger. His latest article in The New Yorker is titled "The Tick That Hunts Down Its Hosts, Including Us." We'll be right back. 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
2: This is Fresh Air. Let's get back to my interview with Burkhard Bilger. His latest article in The New Yorker is titled "The Tick That Hunts Down Its Hosts, Including Us." It's part of the magazine's Body issue. And the tick we're talking about is the Lone Star tick. And the syndrome it carries is called the alpha-gal syndrome. And it often produces a very extreme allergy to meat. Toward the end of your article, You write something I really identified with. You said that after going on this tick research, you thought it would be really good to be back in New York City. You'd feel relatively safe, surrounded by brick and concrete. But as you turned out, there was a health alert from the city as you got back. What was the health alert?
1: Well, it was a health alert I discovered. I was kind of suddenly worried. I thought, wait a second. And I did a search for Lone Star ticks in New York, and I found a health alert, from a year or two ago, saying, yes, the Lone Star tick has settled in Staten Island. It's kind of pretty well established there, and it's in parts of the North Bronx. It's established there. It's all over eastern Long Island. And there have been occasional Lone Stars found in Prospect Park and probably in Central Park. There is no established population in Prospect Park or in Manhattan. And there probably will never be a huge one because there aren't deer there. So I don't think the risk is super high, but essentially I realized, no, this thing could be in Prospect Park. All it would take is a tick bomb or 2 tick bombs, a bunch of larvae, and you could have the real risk of getting bitten by a tick in 3 blocks from my house in Brooklyn. So the idea that somehow I'm perfectly protected from nature by being surrounded by stone is kind of a pipe dream.
2: So you're not panicking yourself right now?
1: No, I'm not. I'm not at all. I do think it's scary. I mean, just being, it was interesting to be at this Safe Spoon restaurant in Springfield, Missouri, because it's a beef growing area. The owner told me, look, vegan is a dirty word around here, but it was just jam packed with people who had alpha-gal syndrome, had other kinds of allergies. And it made me feel like, wow, we have somehow gotten to the point in this country where our bodies are not nearly as resilient as they used to be. And through a combination of diet and chemicals and land use changes, being out in nature and, changing the ecology by letting deer go, we have made ourselves more and more vulnerable to things that we used to be more resistant to. So that, it gave me a sense of vulnerability that I hadn't had before.
2: One more question. So I live in the city. There aren't deer in the urban part of the city where I live. But there's mice. And mice carry Lone Star ticks too, right?
1: Yes.
2: So how can you know if you're safe if there's mice all over?
1: Well, to some degree, it's a question of density, right? Like how many ticks are there? I mean, I think that's what they're coming up against in Martha's Vineyard too, is, yeah, you can kill all these deer, but there's still all these mice and shrews and other, little mammals around to carry the ticks. But the number of ticks they can carry is so much smaller. I mean, a

0: deer can carry 500 to 1,000 ticks in a season. You know, a mouse may carry 5 or 6, you know. And so it's a different level. And I think once you get to the point where the ticks are fairly rare, it's just the risk goes down dramatically.
1: Well, Burkhard Bilger, thank you so much for coming back to Fresh Air.
0: Oh, it's been a pleasure.
1: And stay away from the ticks.
0: I will. Thank you. You too.
1: Burkhard Bilger is a staff writer at The New Yorker. His new article is titled "The Tick That Hunts Down Its Hosts, Including Us." Tomorrow on Fresh Air, our guest will be romance novelist Kennedy Ryan. Her stories focus on people the genre has often left out.
2: The black girl, the fat girl, the sick girl, the disabled girl.
1: She's the first black author to win the Rita, romance's highest honor. I hope you'll join us. To keep up with what's on the show and get highlights of our interviews, follow us on Instagram at NPR Fresh Air. Fresh Air's executive producer is Sam Brigger. Our technical director and engineer is Audrey Bentham. Our engineer today is Adam Stanishevsky. Our interviews and reviews are produced and edited by Phyllis Myers, Anne-Marie Baldonado, Lauren Krenzel, Teresa Madden, Monique Nazareth, Thea Chaloner, Susan Yakundi, Anna Bauman, and Nico Gonzalez-Whistler. Our digital media producer is Molly C.V. Nesper. Roberta Shorrock directs the show. Our co-host is Tanya Mosley. I'm Terry Gross.

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3: 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A 17-year-old's perspective on her relationship with 45-year-old Pablo Picasso. 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
5: 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Through science...
6: Not a lot of people know that this is happening.
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5: And storytelling.
8: I just did something extremely wrong.
9: I thought, okay, that's it. I can't take this anymore. I'm going to quit.
5: We give you new ways to see yourself...
10: There's more than one of you in there.
5: ...and the world around you.
11: Empathy is the understanding that someone else's world is just as real as yours.
5: Do you see the glass as half empty or half full? Either way, there are benefits and costs.
12: Sometimes the negativity bias in our minds is really functional, and sometimes it just gets you stuck.
5: Understanding the negativity bias. First, this news.
13: Live from NPR News, I'm Lakshmi Singh. President Trump is defending his $1.1 billion in crypto earnings last year. NPR's Frank Ordonez has more on the Republican leader's latest financial disclosures.
14: The president said he's not the only one to make a lot of money during his time in office, arguing that he made money because the stock market is up.
15: You know why I'm profiting? Because the stock market's going up. Everybody's profiting. If you have a 401k, how's your 401k done? But up 85%. Thank you, President Trump.
14: The earnings in cryptocurrency include more than $500 million related to World Liberty Financial, the crypto business founded in part by Trump and his sons. The 927-page financial forms also show large profits from properties bearing his name. He took in more than $50 million from both his golf courses in Scotland and near Washington, D.C. Franco Ordonez, NPR News.
13: Now, while U.S. delegation visits Qatar to try to negotiate an end to its war with Iran, President Trump departed Washington, D.C. for North Dakota today on the new Air Force One gifted by Qatar.
15: This was a gift from a country that's treated us very well.
13: Critics raise conflict of interest concerns over Qatar's donation. The trilateral trade deal between the United States, Canada, and Mexico has just hit its sixth birthday, a deadline as the deal is written. The Trump administration elected not to extend the deal for 16 years, but there's still a decade to renegotiate. NPR's Camila Domonoske reports.
16: The USMCA, as the deal is now known, was the replacement for NAFTA. It allows tariff-free treatment for qualifying goods made in North America. That's crucial for automakers because auto parts can cross borders multiple times in the production process. Every major automotive trade group has expressed support for preserving the trilateral nature of the agreement, calling that framework essential for the U.S. auto industry. The United Auto Workers Union, meanwhile, has called for major changes, including a continent-wide wage floor, and without those changes, supports withdrawing from the deal. Camila Domonoske, NPR News.
13: Former CIA Director John Brennan is suing to force the Trump administration to preserve all records of its investigations into him. In a lawsuit today, Brennan, one of Trump's most vocal critics, alleges he's being unfairly targeted. His attorneys are fighting to preserve records in the event he needs to mount a defense against any future indictment. America's 250th birthday could turn out to be the hottest Independence Day on record for much of the United States. The National Weather Service has issued extreme heat advisories affecting more than 120 million people. It says heat indices will likely exceed 100 degrees and set records in parts of the central and eastern U.S. in the coming days. It's NPR. Nearly 3 in 5 U.S. adults support banning kids under 16 from using social media, according to a new poll. More from NPR's John Ruich.
17: The poll from the Pew Research Center showed broad support for more restrictions on social media use by minors, cutting across political and demographic lines. 56% of poll respondents supported an under 16 social media ban versus 21% who opposed it. There was even stronger support for other checks on kids using social media, including companies requiring parental consent to create accounts, age verification, and time limits for use. Pew said support for those three items grew from its last poll in 2023. Australia, the UK, and a handful of other countries have already moved to curtail access to social media by minors. John Ruich, NPR News.
13: Today marks the official opening of a program that allows federal dollars for short-term workforce training. More from NPR's Alyssa Nadworny.
18: To qualify, programs have to be in an in-demand field, demonstrate high earnings, and be the right length, between 8 and 14 weeks, and between 150 and 599 instructional hours. But for lots of community colleges, existing workforce training programs don't fit these narrow qualifications just yet. Carrie Warwick-Smith oversees federal policy at the Association of Community College Trustees.
19: I think the reality that's setting in is that July 1 is not a floodgate. It is a start point of the marathon.
18: She expects most students will have to wait until at least next spring to get those federal dollars. Alyssa Nadworny, NPR News.
13: This is NPR.
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5: From NPR, this is Hidden Brain. I'm Shankar Vedantam. Imagine you're an architect. But instead of drawing up a plan for a skyscraper or a bridge, you've been asked to design the most sophisticated edifice in the universe, the human brain. Getting to work at your drafting table, you'd likely prioritize accuracy. You want this brain to perceive the world exactly as it is, a perfect mirror of reality. In your blueprint, the good and the bad, the rewarding and the threatening, all would be treated the same. Every event, every experience would be assigned equal weight, given the same attention, and remembered equally. But as any architect will tell you, there is a vast gulf between a design that works on paper and one that actually survives the elements. The same is true of our own minds. The architect of evolution wasn't interested in making us objective observers or serene philosophers. It wasn't trying to design a brain that took a fair and balanced view of the world. It was building a survival machine. To survive in a world filled with menacing predators, scarce resources, and social traps, the brain had to be designed with a series of built-in biases. Those are the same brains we have inside our heads today. It's why we focus more intently on some flavors of experience rather than others. In turn, these biases shape what we perceive, how we respond, and even the course of our most intimate relationships. This week on Hidden Brain, the lopsided ledgers in our minds and how we can bring them into balance.

0: Let's say you're a music critic attending a symphony. For 2 hours, 80 musicians play in perfect, breathtaking harmony. The strings are soaring, the brass is precise, and the conducting is fluid. But in the final minute of the performance, a single violinist hits a flat note. It lasts for less than a second, a tiny discordance in an otherwise flawless evening. When you sit down to write your review, what do you remember? If your brain were a perfect recording device, that 1 second error would be a mere blip, buried under 2 hours of beauty. But for a critic, and that means all of us, that one flat note can become the entire story. It lingers in our minds and shapes how we remember the evening. At the University of California, Davis, psychologist Allison Ledgerwood studies how and why this happens. Allison Ledgerwood, welcome to Hidden Brain.
1: Thank you so much for having me.
0: Allison, a few years ago, you noticed something peculiar about the way you responded to developments in your work life. What did you notice?
1: I noticed that I could have a big success or a small success one day. An academic paper gets accepted, or I meet a new work colleague who I'm really excited to become friends with. And that would be lovely. But then the next day or later that day, something negative would happen. A paper would get rejected. Somebody would snap at me in the hallway or not look happy to see me. And I couldn't get that negative out of my head. And this would happen even if the good thing was way more important than the bad thing. When I took a step back, the negative seemed to stick with me all day, all week.
0: You observed a similar dynamic when reading over your student evaluations. Some forms of feedback stick in your head?
1: So I teach these big classes, 200 students, 300 students, and at the end of each quarter, you get teaching evaluations that are passed out by the university and ask some questions about the class and the professor so that you can get feedback on what's going well and what you could do better. And often I would get a lot of glowing comments, right? I'm flipping through them and it's like, this is the best class I've taken so far at UC Davis. And this was one of the best professors I've ever had. And everything seems rosy. And then I would come across a single negative comment, right? Somebody says, yeah, I could have found all of this online. And I'm devastated. I'm counter-arguing in my head. I'm thinking about the hours and hours and hours of work I put into pulling together these sources from different places so that the students wouldn't have to just have everything canned from a textbook. And then I start thinking they don't appreciate this, as if it's the whole class.
0: Yeah.
1: None of them want to be in this class. They would just rather be finding this information on YouTube. Why am I even here? Instead of contextualizing that as one comment out of the hundreds that I had gotten, right?
0: Now, I think many people have experienced what you've experienced, Allison. And of course, it doesn't just happen in work settings. You were driving recently when you noticed the same thing at work.
1: Exactly. So a few weeks ago, I had this perfectly lovely day and I was driving to pick up my kid from school. And I slowed down and stopped for somebody who was jaywalking across the street. And instead of saying thank you or even just ignoring me, she yelled at me. I think because it actually took her longer to wait and figure out if I was going or not than to just cross the street. But for whatever reason, she yells at me. And it takes me like an hour to stop feeling bad about it and perseverating on it and wondering, should I have done something different? What did I do wrong?
0: Let's talk a moment about how this tendency to focus on the negative shows up not just in our personal lives, but also in the way we respond to the news. Between 2001 and 2004, NASA directed the voyage of a space probe called Genesis. It was a truly extraordinary piece of engineering designed to capture particles ejected from the sun for the very first time. Truly an incredible feat of science. What happened on this voyage, Allison, and how do we remember it?
1: You know, you could argue that the Genesis space mission was 99% an amazing success. This was the first NASA space probe to go out and collect material beyond the moon's orbit and bring it back to Earth. The mission had three major scientific objectives, and all of them were met. But that's not what the headlines reported at the time or what many people remember about Genesis, because at the very end, after all of the successes, because of a tiny mistake in how some sensors were installed, the probe crash landed in the Utah desert, and that made the whole thing feel like a failure.
2: It looks like we have a no shoot, sir. Vector 200, put it on your nose, 8 miles, look for an impact.
3: DC, negative throw, negative shoot. Impact at 5855 Pascal. Impacted vehicle on the surface.
0: Now, the probe had traveled something like a billion miles. That's billion with a B. And in fact, much of the scientific information that the probe was sent to collect was, in fact, collected. And from a scientific point of view, the mission was a success. But that's not how we remember it.
1: Exactly. We focused on that one little thing that went wrong. I mean, crashing is not tiny. Crashing is a big crash. But in terms of, exactly as you said, the scientific objectives of the mission, it was a small blip. The scientists were able to recover the information they needed, and yet we think of it as a failure.
0: Let's talk a moment about how our tendency to harp on the negative can shape even geopolitical conflict and war. Some years ago, Allison, researchers produced an in-depth analysis of how Germany ended up in World War I, not because necessarily it was under threat, but because it believed that it was under threat from its neighbors.
1: Right. So if you're a country and you are looking for possible problems, possible threats to address, it makes sense, right, that the possibility of a threat would grab your attention, and it could lead you to make some bad choices because you kind of overestimate the strength of that threat.
0: I mean, this was probably true even when it came to something like the Cold War. The United States and the Soviet Union greatly overestimated how belligerent and dangerous the other side was and effectively brought the whole world to the brink of annihilation.
1: Right. Each side is focusing on what could go wrong. They're focusing on the possibility of that threat and focusing so much on the possibility of something going wrong without also focusing on the possibility that it could go right, that things could de-escalate, leads to this kind of escalating, oh no, we better be prepared for the worst possible case. And then, oh no, we'd better be prepared for the worst possible case, and on and on.
0: And it's so interesting, I think, when we think about geopolitical conflict or the ways that nations interact with each other, I think we often forget that there are human beings who are basically involved in these negotiations. These are human beings who are making judgments. And so in some ways, it ought to be unsurprising that the way our minds think should shape these major, major events.
1: I couldn't agree more. And I think you see this in all kinds of settings, right? We think of historical forces as somehow not being biased by human psychology. And in all of these cases, right, we're squishy humans, we're fallible, we have all kinds of biases in our minds that influence how we think and how we make sometimes very consequential decisions.
0: The human brain operates like a very curious kind of magnet. It remains indifferent to shavings of silver and gold, but it's drawn to heavy, jagged shards of lead and iron. When we come back, why our minds are irresistibly drawn to the negative. 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I'm Shankar Vedantam. This is NPR.

0: I'm Mindy Todd, host of The Point. Coming up, Dr. Joseph Warren was one of the leaders in the years prior to the War for Independence, but his name has nearly vanished from history. We discuss the contributions of Warren in the shaping of early America, and we talk with the host of our new weekend show, In Common, that brings us stories from across the Commonwealth. That's The Point tonight at 7 on CAI.
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3: This is Hidden Brain. I'm Shankar Vedantam. In 1777, the English writer Samuel Johnson was talking with his friend and biographer James Boswell about the case of an Anglican clergyman who had been sentenced to death for forgery. Samuel Johnson remarked to his companion, "Depend on it, sir, when a man knows he is to be hanged in a fortnight, it concentrates his mind wonderfully." Even when the fate we're facing is far less severe than an execution, bad news tends to concentrate the mind. It crowds out the happy aspects of our existence. At the University of California, Davis, psychologist Allison Ledgerwood studies why this happens in the brain. Allison, we've been talking about the effects of what psychologists call the negativity bias. What is this bias?
4: Simply put, the negativity bias is the tendency for our brains to look for negative information and then hold on to it once we find it. This shows up in a lot of different ways, and the version that I study is that once we think about something in negative terms, that way of thinking about it tends to stick in our minds and resist subsequent attempts to change it.
3: Why would our brains be designed this way, Allison?
4: You know, we can tell an evolutionary story. I like to remind myself that we can't go back in time and like experimentally test that this is what happened. But it makes sense from an evolutionary perspective to think that, you know, when you're wandering along the plain in our ancestral past and you encounter a tiger, you really want a brain in that moment that's going to say, "Oh, hey, there's a tiger," and that's not going to forget about the tiger because you happen to glance at a tree and it looks pretty in the afternoon light, right? You want a brain that's going to say, "Tiger, tiger, tiger," and not stop saying tiger for a while after that.
3: So in some ways, the idea is that in our evolutionary past, at least, there was survival value in being very focused on negative or threatening information.
4: Exactly. You want your mind to focus on potential threats. You also want your mind to focus on mistakes. When we make a mistake, our mind fixates on it. Our body might feel bad, right? Guilty or upset or disappointed. And that's our brain and our body saying, "Hey, that didn't go the way that we wanted it to go. Next time, maybe we could do something different."
3: But of course, now that translates into a professor teaching her students, getting 199 positive reviews and then getting one negative review and saying, "Oh my God, let me focus on the negative review, the negative review, the negative review."
4: Absolutely. So sometimes the negativity bias in our minds is really functional. It helps us learn from mistakes. It helps us identify problems that we need to fix, often in collaboration with other people. And sometimes it just gets you stuck on something that doesn't seem to have any use, that you would rather not be thinking about.
3: Now, Now, I suppose we can notice our tendency to overweight the negative, and we might wish that our brains didn't do this. But if we could wave a magic wand and make this happen, if we could remove our tendency to focus on the negative, would that be a good thing, Allison?
4: I don't think so at all, Shankar. And the reason is because of this function of negativity bias that we talked about earlier. It is useful to pay attention to real threats. It is useful to pay attention to real mistakes that we can learn and grow from and do better next time. And it is useful to pay attention to real problems in our environment, in society, in the situation around us that we can address by working together with other people.

0: You've been particularly interested in the idea of framing. Things in the world aren't necessarily inherently positive or negative. We can feel differently about the same person or object or event depending on how it's described. Why is framing so significant, Allison?
1: There's tons of research across many different disciplines, political science, psychology, economics, focused on this idea of framing, that the way that we feel about a person or an event is going to change depending on how it's described or framed. And at its heart, at the most basic level, this is just that proverbial glass that can be seen as half full or half empty. It matters how somebody describes the glass to you. If somebody says, hey, look at this half full glass, you think, this is great. There's water in there. If somebody says, hey, look at this half empty glass, you think, oh no, it's half empty.
0: The psychologists Daniel Kahneman and Amos Tversky once conducted an influential study on the effects of framing. Can you describe the study for me and what it found?
1: Kahneman and Tversky conducted early work showing that seemingly trivial changes in wording could produce really striking changes in people's preferences. So in their 1981 research, they told participants, imagine that there's been an outbreak of an unusual disease and 600 lives are at stake. And then they randomly assigned people in their study to one of two groups. For the first group, they went on to describe some possible response options in terms of how many lives would be saved, right? If you go in this direction, this many lives would be saved. If you go in this with this response instead, that many lives will be saved. For the second group, they described those same options in terms of how many lives would be lost. So, for example, out of 600 lives, you're thinking in one case about the 400 that will be saved, or in the other case, the 200 that will be lost.
0: What Daniel Kahneman and Amos Tversky found was that simply framing outcomes in positive or negative terms dramatically altered people's preferences. When choices were framed in terms of lives saved, people tended to avoid risk. When those same choices were framed in terms of lives lost, people became more willing to gamble. I asked Allison to tell me about other work that also looks at how we describe the successes or failures of groups and how we then come to see those groups.
1: So in one of these studies, professionals were asked to evaluate a work team based on some information about that team's past performance. Half of the participants in the study, randomly assigned, were told that 30 out of 50 of the team's past projects had been successful. The other half of the participants were told that 20 out of 50 of the team's past projects had been unsuccessful. So mathematically, it's the same identical information, right? But some participants were focused on the part of the glass that was full. Some participants were focused on the part of the glass that was empty. And then the question was, do you fund the work team? Like, how likely are they to succeed? And participants wanted to fund the team more when its past performance had been described in terms of successes than when its past performance had been described in terms of failure.
0: I understand the same phenomenon is sometimes at work in medical settings when patients are deciding whether to go forward with a surgery. How the surgery is described can change whether we decide it's a good idea or a bad idea.
1: Right. So imagine I tell you, a national panel is evaluating a recently developed surgical procedure that involves new robotic technology. And a three-year study on the procedure just concluded, based on the data, experts agree that it has a survival rate of 70%. Or, I tell you, it has a mortality rate of 30%. Same information again. But participants in a study like this are much more favorable towards the procedure when it's described in terms of the survival rate than when it's described in terms of the mortality rate.
0: Now, on its surface, these framing effects might not seem like they're about the negativity bias, or at least they are not about the negativity bias alone. When you tell people the surgical procedure has a 70% survival rate, people do focus on that positive news. But here is how the negativity bias kicks in. Allison has run studies where people are presented either the positive or the negative information. Then she presents people with the other side of the coin. The people who got the positive framing first now get the negative framing. The people who got the negative framing about the mortality rate of the procedure are now presented the same information with the positive framing, the survival rate.
1: In our research, we start out the same way that all these framing studies have in the past. Half the participants see a person, a politician, an event, a surgical procedure framed in positive terms. Half of them see that same thing framed in negative terms. But unlike in past research, we don't stop there. We keep going. So people in our studies who see, let's say, a surgical procedure framed in terms of its survival rate at time one, then see it reframed in terms of its mortality rate at time two. People who originally see the surgical procedure framed in terms of its mortality rate, then later see it reframed in terms of its survival rate. And our question is, can people just follow along with this as the vast literature on framing seemed to suggest, right? People just react to the frame that's right in front of them. I like the half full glass. I dislike the half empty glass. So maybe I can bounce back and forth easily between them. But that's not what we found, or it's only what we find half the time. When people see a positive frame first, and then it switches to a negative frame, survival rate switches to mortality rate, they follow right along. They like the procedure at first. When you reframe it, they don't like it anymore. But when we move in the opposite direction, when we start out with negatives and reframe as positives, participants tend to get stuck in the initial negative framing. They don't like the procedure when it's described in terms of mortality. And then when we say, hey, you can think of this in terms of survival rate, they still don't like it.
0: So in other words, if you tell me the procedure has a 70% survival rate and I like it, but then you tell me it has a 30% mortality rate, I change my mind and I now stop liking it. But if you start out telling me it has a 30% mortality rate, I don't like it. And now if you tell me it has a 70% survival rate, I still don't like it.
1: Yes, that initial negative frame seems to stick in your head and resist subsequent attempts to change it.
0: What does this tell you, that in some ways things seem to drift almost toward the negative side of the equation?
1: I think that our brains have a tendency to tilt towards the negative, right? That just fundamental negativity bias, that our minds look for negative information and then hold on to it once we find it. And I think this is one way that our brains do that, that our brains are holding on to the initial conceptualization of something as negative, and it's really hard to switch things around and start thinking of it as positive.

0: when you see these framing effects and you see that we tend to go from a positive frame to a negative frame fairly easily, but not so easily from a negative frame to a positive frame, do you have any understanding of how this is actually happening in the brain, Allison?
1: Yeah, so this was a question that we were really curious about, and we've looked at it in a few different ways. But probably my favorite is that we gave people a very simple math problem. We told them, imagine there's been an outbreak of an unusual disease and 600 lives are at stake. So that classic Kahneman and Tversky framing study. And then we just asked them, if 100 lives are saved, how many will be lost? Or if 100 lives are lost, how many will be saved? So everyone just has to calculate 600 minus 100 and come up with the answer of 500. Mm-hmm. But whereas some people have to convert from positives to negatives to get that answer, the second group, the other people, have to convert from negatives to positives.
0: Can you unpack that last part just a little bit more?
1: Sure. So some people, to solve the problem of 600 minus 100, have to convert from lives saved to lives lost, right? If 100 lives are saved, how many will be lost? Other people are doing the same math problem, but they're calculating if 100 lives are lost, how many will be saved? And then we timed how long it took them to solve the problem. Everyone can do it in a few seconds, but it takes people significantly longer when the math problem involves converting from negatives to positives than when it involves converting from positives to negatives.
0: Hmm. So it's almost as if you have a, you know, if the brain was a freeway system or a road system, the negativity information flows on the highways and the positivity information flows on the back streets.
1: I love that analogy, yeah.
0: Our minds tend to focus on things that are threatening or distressing. Often, what this means is that we walk around with an excessively negative view of our lives and the world. But there are ways to manage our tendency to focus on the negative, and even ways to turn this bias to our advantage. When we come back, rebalancing bad with good. 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I'm Shankar Vedantam. 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

0: The American Revolution is often reduced to a simple narrative. British settlers arrive, they reject crown rule, and the United States is born. But North America was colonized by many competing powers who all had their own ideas about governance and liberty. Those differences continue to leave their mark on the U.S. today. Hear that conversation next time on The World.
1: This afternoon at 3 on CAI.
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5: This is Hidden Brain. I'm Shankar Vedantam. 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Email the file to us at feedback@hiddenbrain.org using the subject line negative. Again, that's feedback@hiddenbrain.org. Allison Ledgerwood is a psychologist at the University of California, Davis. She studies the tendency of the brain to focus on the negative and how different frames can change the way we see events in a positive light or a negative light. Now, Allison, as we've discussed, the goal here is not to eliminate our tendency to focus on the negative. It can be real value and benefit in noticing things that are dangerous or threatening or wrong. However, it is the case that the bias that we have toward the negative causes many of us to walk around feeling like our lives are much worse than they actually are. You say one way to combat this problem is to make an effort to notice things about our lives that are positive?
6: You know, what I take away from this research for my own life in part is that our brains have this fundamental tendency to tilt toward the negative. But exactly as you say, it doesn't work to suppress negativity. In fact, there's plenty of research showing that when you try to suppress negative emotions, it makes the negativity rebound stronger than ever. So we have to acknowledge the negatives. And as you pointed out, we can often use that to our advantage to work to change problems in our environment. But we can also try to help even out our brains, try to make it a little bit easier for our brains to also notice the positives. And we can just do that through practice, the same way that we learn any kind of cognitive or behavioral habit, right? Think about the first time you're driving in a new route to work. You have to pay a lot of attention. It's kind of hard. Maybe you make a wrong turn. But the 73rd time you are driving or walking or biking that same route, you can just do it automatically. It's easy. So the same thing happens with a new way of thinking as a new way of behaving. We can practice thinking of positives and use that to not counteract or replace, but to complement our brain's strength of focusing on negatives.
5: I understand that your colleague Robert Emmons has found that we can spend just a couple of minutes every day and that can help us retrieve the positive things in our lives?
6: Yeah. So in his research, he had participants write for just a few minutes a day about things that they felt grateful or thankful for, and found that it substantially boosted their well-being over the course of the study. There's other research by my colleague, Tomika Yunida, showing that sharing positives with other people can have a real boost for your health. So she looked at older couples. sharing positive emotions during their day or having those positive emotions on their own. And she found that when they shared the positive emotions, that was uniquely good for health. It lowered their cortisol and actually had a lasting effect throughout the day.
5: And I think it's also the case that sometimes as we go through our lives, you know, we take the people around us a bit for granted and we feel like, you know, I can tell them all the negative things that are happening, all the things that I'm unhappy about in my life, and we forget to tell them about things that are positive that are going on in our lives. And of course, that's not a good way to spread positivity or to increase the net positivity in the relationship.
6: Yes, and there's actually research showing that capitalizing, that's what researchers call it, so celebrating positives with friends and people who are close to us is also very important. So we think about, like, our friends are so important for supporting us when something goes wrong, but it's also really important that we have people around us who can get excited for us when things go well.
5: I'm wondering whether you follow this advice yourself. Do you take a couple of minutes every day to write down the great things that are happening in your life or to share positive things that are happening with other people, Allison?
6: As with probably everyone, I'm much better at giving advice than following it myself. But I have tried at various points in my life to do the gratitude journaling and sharing positives with other people. So there was one period of time that I was feeling just really down about everything and realized that I was looking on the negative side of things very habitually. And I decided to try writing for a few minutes every evening about things that were positive, things that I appreciated, that I felt grateful for. And at first, it was very difficult. I would just stare at this blank sheet of paper for like 3 minutes or however long I set the timer on my phone. And then the timer would ring and I would be all grumpy and I'd write down dog, right? I guess.
5: As in you're grateful for your dog? That was the one thing you could think of?
6: Yeah, it was the one, but it wasn't accompanied. I want to be clear. It was not accompanied by like feelings of gratitude. I was mad at myself for making myself do the task. And I was basically saying, like, technically, my dog's not bad, I guess. And after a few days of that, it was definitely multiple days, right? I think I thought of a second example and started feeling slightly more appreciative of the dog. I mean, the dog was great throughout, right? The dog's a dog. The dog is happy to see me. The dog's lovely. It's not her fault. But I started thinking, like, oh, the dog and the way the dog smiles when I come home. And then a few days after that, it starts getting even easier, and I have maybe several sentences of things that I feel appreciation for. And then what I noticed over the course of a couple weeks is that I started thinking of those little things during the day, not just when I sat down in the evening to do it intentionally, right? But it had become a more habitual style of thinking.
5: So in some ways, you're starting to notice things because in some ways, you're making yourself notice things.
6: Right. It starts out intentional. It starts out, I'm walking in a new way to work and I have to pay attention and turn right on this street and think of how my dog is actually a positive thing in my life. And then with practice, it gets easier. With practice, it becomes almost effortless and automatic in other parts of your day.
5: Now, please tell me that you have thought positive thoughts, not just about your dog, but there are other things in your life that you also think are positive.
6: This is true. There are other things in my life that I also think are positive.
5: It reminds me, Allison, that the way you're describing this feels so much like the way exercise works. You know, the first day we do it, we're groaning and we're just really reluctant and we're like, do I have to do this? And you don't like doing this and you don't do very much of it. But of course, if you do it for a week and you do it for 2 weeks and you do it for a month, it starts to get progressively easier. And then you start to find new things that you'd like to do, new forms of exercise, and they just sort of build on one another.
6: Yes. So you're exercising a new thought pattern instead of like a physical muscle. And as you do it, it gets easier and easier.
5: So, Allison, I understand that people in your life sometimes point out that you don't always practice what you preach in terms of focusing on the positive.
6: Plenty of people call me out when I am hypocritical about something, which I appreciate very much. My partner actually had this lovely practice when we first got together of celebrating successes when, right, we're both academics. So this is probably not unique to academia, but we're both academics, and every success that we have is partial, is a little step towards the ultimate goal. You don't get a paper accepted. You write the paper and you submit it, and then it gets rejected, and then you revise it and you submit it again, and then you get requests for revision, and then you make the revision, right? It's this long process. My partner had this delightful habit when we got together of celebrating each stage in the process, each time you take a little step towards your goal, with a special dinner. So I submitted the paper, I get a special dinner. I submitted a revision of the paper, I get a special dinner. I got feedback, I get a special dinner. And we've adopted this together because it both helps keep your attention on the positive, right? Instead of it getting lost in your day, because annoyingly, we never get to have a day that's just one success and nothing else happens, right? There's always something. So if you return to it in the evening, then it helps kind of pull that part of your day out for you and highlight it. And once again, you're sharing it with somebody else. So you're creating this shared reality about it and celebrating it together.
5: Another approach you advise people to take is to engage in what you call gain framing. What is gain framing, Allison?
6: Gain framing is just what we've been calling positive framing. So one thing I like to do is when I make a mistake, it usually feels bad. I perseverate on it. I think of all the things I wish had happened so that I wouldn't have made the mistake. But then if I can reframe the mistake in my mind as a learning opportunity, it doesn't get rid of all the bad feelings, right? But it focuses my attention on, okay, what can I do differently next time? And I'm kind of putting that energy into creating a new plan for the future.
5: Allison, you have a co-author, a political scientist, with whom you have collaborated on a number of projects. And at one point recently, the two of you felt like you had become participants in your own research. Tell me what happened.
6: So my colleague, Amber Boydston, here in the political science department at UC Davis, was working with me on just starting this research, and we applied for a grant to fund it. So we write the grant proposal, which is long and hard. We submit it. We wait for months and months to hear back. And finally, one day, we get an email back with a decision. So we hold our breath and cross all our fingers and toes and anything else we can find, and we open it up. And it says, our grant has been funded. And we get maybe 2 seconds of unadulterated joy until we read the next sentence, which says, unfortunately, we had to cut your funding by half. And we were so disappointed that we lost half of our funding. And we're just sitting there feeling so bad about it. And then we go, wait, but we got half of our funding. Wait, are we participants in our own study here?
5: Yeah, because the pleasure of having the grant was stolen almost immediately by the fact that the grant was not what you expected. But of course, it hasn't stolen the entire pleasure, or at least it shouldn't.
6: It shouldn't at all. We were still able to do a large portion of the research with the half of the grant that we got. And 2 minutes before that, right, we hadn't had a grant at all. So we almost literally got a half full glass, but immediately focused on the part that was empty.
5: That makes me think about one thing that I think happens to a lot of people, which is that when good things happen to us, we tend to absorb them fairly quickly, and then they become part of the background. They become part

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1: You recently had an experience where you made an effort to celebrate the positive. I understand it made a real difference. Can you tell me what happened?
2: So in our house, we put everyone's successes on the fridge so that we can celebrate each other's positives and feel better about them ourselves. So a couple of weeks ago, my kid got an award at school. And of course, that goes on the fridge. I guess that's pretty normal to put it on the fridge. But we also try to notice it and mention it to each other when we walk by. And in our house, grown-up successes go up on the fridge, too, so that when I have a success or when my partner has a success, that goes up there, too. And so, for example, my partner comes home yesterday. So he has written a book on relationships that's coming out soon. And yesterday he came home from recording the audiobook, and he tells me that the director there said that it was one of the best readings he had ever heard. And then my partner turns away to go on with his day and do the other 63 things that he has to do, right? And I'm like, no, stop. First of all, that's amazing. That's an amazing thing for somebody to tell you. And second, go write that down right now. Print it out. We're putting it up on the fridge, and we're going to talk about it every time I walk by.

0: Let's talk a moment about the role that we play in bringing positivity or negativity into the lives of other people, Allison. Very often, I think when someone is rude to us, when we are having a bad day, we may have a tendency to pass on this negativity to others. So in some ways, negativity begets more negativity. Are there ways to interrupt this cascade?
1: I think so. You know, every now and then I manage to do this in the middle of a fight with my partner or my kid. I see a way to be silly or make a joke, and then suddenly we can laugh together instead of being stuck in this negative spiral. So a few weeks ago, we were having a family dinner and we had just washed the tablecloth and my kid kept spilling little things on the table. She'd spill like a little bit of a sauce or one noodle, right? And my partner and I would rush to clean it up, and we're all getting kind of more and more stressed about trying to keep a tablecloth clean so that we don't have to do laundry again. And suddenly I just had this impulse. So I picked up a big handful of what we were having for dinner and I just slapped it down on the tablecloth. So there's this huge mess everywhere. And I'm like, I guess we're doing laundry. And we all get to laugh about it, right? Instead of being kind of sniping at each other and stuck in this negative space.
0: Yeah. I think it's sometimes hard when people treat us badly, when we are the recipients of negativity, to respond with something that is not negativity. Psychologists have long talked about the norm of reciprocity. You know, we are kind when we're treated kindly. We are rude when we're treated rudely. But really, I think what you're pointing to or what you're recommending is that we are kind when we're treated rudely. That's not easy to do.
1: It's not easy at all. And to be clear, I usually don't. But I think we can try, right? And then every now and then, there's this little window of opportunity that we get to interrupt that negative cycle.
0: I'm wondering, after having done all of this work on the negativity bias, do you feel like you yourself are able to be less negative as you go through your life, Allison?
1: I think the answer to that probably depends on the day. Some days I'm doing it pretty well and some days I'm not, and that's okay. But really what helps me is to think about these two pieces together. There's, what is the negative focus telling me? How can I use anger or negativity to fuel me? I try to think about bad mood as information. It's a messenger. It's saying something is wrong. And then also, how can I balance out that negativity with some positives in my own life?
0: Allison Ledgerwood is a psychologist at the University of California, Davis.

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1: My pleasure, Shankar. Thank you so much for having me.
0: Can you think of a time in your life when something negative crowded out all the positive things in your life? Did this have consequences for the way you behaved and the opportunities you were able to see? 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

0: 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Tara Boyle is our executive producer. I'm Hidden Brain's executive editor. If you like this episode, please share it with a friend or family member. The negativity bias shapes every aspect of our lives and contaminates the quality of our relationships. It helps to be aware of this bias, and I would be so grateful if you told other people in your lives to tune in and listen to the story. I'm Shankar Vedantam. See you soon.
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2: 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And I was overwhelmed with what an amazing thing that was.
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5: The founding of the United States, a story mostly told as a revolt against British crown rule, but there were many colonizers, and that legacy plays out today.
6: In some regions, the country were a melting pot, in other regions were a salad, and in other regions still were an exclusionary blood and soil ethnostate.
5: I'm Marco Werman. Also today, as the Roman Catholic Church looks to liberalize, traditionalists take on the Vatican.
7: They literally think that they are more Catholic than the Pope.
5: And plastic waste, the globe is awash in it. A treaty to address the problem remains elusive.
8: Fossil fuel producing countries, they don't want the treaty to deal with plastic production.
5: And the song remains the same, why Brazil is still the king of the soccer song. All that and more happening today here on The World.
9: Live from NPR News, I'm Lakshmi Singh. President Trump raked in more than $1 billion in crypto profits, according to his latest financial disclosures to the Office of Government Ethics. They include $500 million last year from his World Liberty Financial business. That includes governance tokens, and $600 million from sales of souvenir-type meme coins from another business. The tokens and the coins have plummeted in value since the sales. With the latest Supreme Court session now over, President Trump and his administration have a lot of wins and some high-profile losses. NPR's Tamara Keith reports Trump is celebrating an expansion of presidential power.
10: The Supreme Court upheld birthright citizenship and earlier in the term blocked the president's sweeping tariffs. But it also delivered wins for him and his party, allowing Trump to strictly limit even legal immigration and making it easier for red states to redraw congressional district lines in favor of Republicans. In a social media post assessing the court's term, Trump crowed that the decision clearing the way for Trump to fire commissioners at federal agencies, quote, gives tremendous additional power back to the presidency where it belongs. He adds, the Republican Party was treated very fairly by the United States Supreme Court. Tamara Keith, NPR News, the White House.
9: Trump announced this September in Dallas, Republicans will hold a first-ever party convention during a midterm election year. More from NPR's Elena Moore.
11: Trump says the convention will be an opportunity to, quote, celebrate our nation, our achievements, and our bright future. Party conventions usually happen during presidential election years, not during the midterms. But stakes are high for Republicans on Capitol Hill. They currently control both the House and the Senate by slim margins. And as many Americans report struggling with high prices, Democrats hope to flip some key seats. So even though Trump isn't on the ballot this fall, a party convention may be an opportunity for the leader of the GOP to rally his base before they head to the polls. Elena Moore, NPR News.
9: With no end to Russia's war with Ukraine in sight, a majority of Russians report feeling pessimistic about their country's economic future, according to a new poll. Here's NPR's Charles Maines.
12: The findings come from a Gallup public opinion survey done in April and May of this year. It found a solid majority of Russians, 60%, don't feel optimistic about the economy, compared to just over a quarter who thought life was getting better. That marks the highest decline in Russians' economic confidence in 20 years, says Gallup. The findings come as Russia's economy has shown signs of slowing down as the conflict in Ukraine grinds through its fifth year. Meanwhile, some argue Russian dissatisfaction is underrepresented in Gallup and other surveys. Critics of polling in Russia have long argued that laws criminalizing criticism of the government or the war skew the number of responses in favor of state policies.
9: That's Charles Maines reporting. It's NPR News. Major student loan changes take effect today. They include the end of a short-lived Biden-era repayment plan and the start of two others designed by Republicans, as well as stricter borrowing limits for some students. If you're one of more than 7 million borrowers still enrolled in SAVE, consider the most flexible and generous income-driven repayment plans. Expect a federal notice to switch plans soon. That note starts a 90-day clock. Another change is an expansion of the traditional Pell Grant for low-income students to include short-term workforce training. National Weather Service has issued extreme heat advisories affecting more than 120 million people. That comes in the run-up to the 4th of July holiday weekend. Today, the U.S. men's national soccer team has its biggest test yet of the FIFA World Cup. They'll face Bosnia-Herzegovina in the first round of the knockout stage. NPR's Becky Sullivan reports.
13: The World Cup is now in the win-or-go-home phase of the tournament, and some good teams have already gone home. U.S. defender Chris Richards says his team won't underestimate their opponent.
14: They're a good team that also deserve to be here. Ultimately, we know that how we've played so far throughout the tournament has been very successful, so we're going to try to stick to that and, again, hopefully win the game.
13: Bosnia and Herzegovina came into the World Cup ranked number 64. They are the underdogs, but they have talented players and an effective defense. The U.S. men haven't beaten a European team in any game since they last beat Bosnia back in 2021. Both teams were much different then, and the stakes are far higher now. The winner will move on to the round of 16. The loser will pack their bags. Becky Sullivan, NPR News, Santa Clara, California.
9: I'm Lakshmi Singh, NPR News.
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16: This is The World. I'm Marco Werman. Thank you for joining us this Wednesday. We kick things off by dipping our toes in one of those subjects that's taboo at a dinner party, religion. A rift in the Catholic Church came to a head today at a seminary in Switzerland, where a breakaway group of ultra-conservative clergy called the Society of St. Pius X ordained bishops. But they did so without the blessings of the Vatican. Pope Leo has warned that doing this amounts to a schism in the Church and a, quote, sin of extreme gravity. Massimo Fagioli is a scholar of the Catholic Church at Villanova University. He joined the show today from Dublin.
17: This is a group that started in the early 1970s as a form of dissent against the modernizing reforms of the Second Vatican Council. And this group became a breakaway group in 1988, when they ordained four bishops without the permission of the Pope, which carries an automatic penalty of excommunication. So this is not the first time today, it was actually the second time, it's a déjà vu. but in a different context compared to 1988.
16: And what are the policies that you would kind of underscore of the Vatican on which this group really disagrees?
17: This group has, since the beginning, a very strong disagreement and a formally stated rejection of the reforms of the Second Vatican Council.
16: Remind us of the Second Vatican Council and what conclusions they came to.
17: Vatican II was the biggest assembly in church history in these last 400 years and decided on a series of big reforms. And so we have some reforms that are symbolical, like, for example, the celebration of the Mass in the vernacular language and not in Latin anymore. But there are other deeper and more important doctrinal issues that were decided at Vatican II. For example, the official rejection of anti-Semitism by the Catholic Church, the idea that there are other religions and they are not the work of the devil, that there are non-Catholic Christians, and they are part of God's plan too. And so all these reforms that really changed the position of the Catholic Church vis-a-vis the modern world. And this small group, slowly but increasingly, they started manifesting their dissent against all these teachings of the Second Vatican Council. And they say that actually all these teachings of the Second Vatican Council are not Catholic.
16: I mean, fundamentally, it sounds like what you're saying is that Vatican II wanted to modernize the church, and the Society of St. Pius X, are they wanting to keep the church in the past?
17: Yes and no. Yes, because they are a very anti-modern group, but no, because they are not just saying we should not accept modernity. They have decided that a very particular form of Catholicism, which was the 19th century French Catholicism, is the only Catholic form. And all the rest, whether it's in early Christianity, early centuries, or today, these are not Catholic enough.
16: So how significant do you see where this rift is today with the ordination of these bishops?
17: It's significant because this doesn't happen every day. It happens rarely in church history. It's important not because this is a big group. This is a very small group. But it's important because they have become less French-centered and more global. One of these four bishops that was ordained is from the United States, actually. And the real problem for Catholicism, especially in some countries, is how many Catholics that are obedient to the Pope are sympathizers of this group. I mean, how many don't want to break away from Rome, but they say or state publicly that actually this group has some valid points.
16: I was of the understanding that the infallibility of the Pope was integral to Catholic doctrine. How does this group square a conservative stance with a break with the Pope and his positions?
17: That's a very good point. So they say that all the popes since the Second Vatican Council, so since 1962, they're not really Catholic, because all these popes, they have approved Vatican II, and they have confirmed those teachings. So they literally think that they are more Catholic than the Pope and more Catholic than the 1.3 billion Catholics in the world.
16: Yeah, I mean, that is a stunning position to take. Pope Leo had warned if it happened, this ordination, it would amount to a schism. So is that what happened? Is this effectively now a schism? And for the church, what does that word schism imply?
17: It is already, because in the law of the church, whenever one ordains a bishop without the permission of Rome, automatically he excommunicates himself from the Catholic Church. And so this has happened already. It's not something that has to decide or to declare. This has happened.
16: Well, history buffs and people who know Catholic history will recall the Protestant Reformation that resulted in more than a century of war across Europe. But that was the 16th century. Is it helpful to compare what's happening now to any other time we've seen schisms in the church?
17: Yes and no. So the Reformation decided to change completely the church structure. So to have no pope anymore, to have no bishops, no clergy, that it's the same clergy of the Catholic Church, while this small group, they decided to replicate the structure of the Catholic Church, a seminary, bishops and priests, And so there are some differences in this. And of course, I mean, Martin Luther, John Calvin, they really broke Western Christianity in two. And so it was much larger. Well, this is a fringe group. And so from that point of view, it's not a fair comparison.
16: Pope Leo has said he's made church unity a priority, but how wide is he willing to define unity when it comes to ultra-conservative, rebellious elements in the church? Where do you see this all headed?
17: A few weeks ago, he spoke with journalists about this, and he said it is their decision, and if they want to go ahead with this as a Catholic church, we have to move forward. So he hasn't spent much time trying to make new concessions or negotiating. So far, there's never been that much time spent in the Vatican on this, also because there is a certain realism that understands that they had no other plans other than ordaining these bishops. So we will see, though, what comes from Rome in terms of appeals to some members of them, but the hierarchy of the SSPX, these four bishops and the superior, there's no real idea that the negotiation with them can lead anywhere.
16: Massimo Fagioli is a scholar of the Catholic Church at Villanova University. He joined the show today from Dublin. We turn to Syria now, where Israeli troops have created a buffer zone in the south of the country, carrying out raids and displacing residents. Some of the people living in these areas have tried to push back by blocking roads with rocks and staging protests. Israel says it wants to clear out militant groups that could pose a security threat. But this latest Israeli incursion into Syria creates new problems for the interim government in Damascus. Its top leader, Ahmad al-Sharaa, took power back in 2025 and already is facing a myriad of challenges, including the economy and people's demand for justice. The World's Shirin Jafari reports.
18: Wafa Mustafa's father, Ali Mustafa, went missing in 2013. He was arrested by Syria's intelligence during the early days of the civil war. No one has heard from him since.
19: He was a very, very powerful, very tough guy, but he was also at the same time very kind. He was a young man with big dreams.
18: Wafa, speaking here with CNN, has been searching for her father for years. His disappearance pushed her into years of activism around Syria's missing and forcibly disappeared.
20: Baba, تتذكر هاي الصورة؟ صورناها بشهر ستة.
18: Wafa's ordeal is captured in a new short documentary called Maybe Tomorrow. It shows how after former President Bashar al-Assad fled to Russia, Syrians like Wafa had renewed hope that they might find answers about their missing loved ones. But so far, the road to transitional justice in Syria has been painfully slow. That's according to Razan Rashidi, who heads the Syria campaign. It's an organization that works with families and survivors of war crimes in Syria to advocate for justice and accountability.
21: One day you're so excited about, you know, all the change, all the possibility. Another time you're devastated because some violations and atrocities and crimes continue to happen even after the fall of Assad.
18: She says the interim government has taken some steps, like setting up the National Commission for the Missing and the Commission for Transitional Justice. But so far, they haven't been able to deliver.
21: The vast amount of people who are victims in Syria is just unbelievable. You know, almost every family has a case or an experience with one sort of crimes.
18: And it's not only the past crimes that haven't been investigated, she says. New ones are taking place. Minority groups in Syria, like the Alawites and Druze, have come under attacks. More than 1,000 people were killed along the coast of the country last March. In July, another 1,000 were killed in the southern city of Al-Suwaida. Investigations are either slow or not happening at all, Rashidi says. Most of the focus so far has been on a few associates of Assad.
21: There are some good and important steps. My worry is that a couple of symbolic trials are not, you know, real transitional justice.
18: Transitional justice is one thing that many Syrians were hoping for in a post-Assad era. Another was an improvement in the economy. After enduring years of isolation and sanctions imposed by the U.S., they were ready for some relief.
0: We're still not seeing the foreign investments that a destruction at the scale of the Syrian war needs. Syria is in a very, Syrian economy is in a very dire state.
18: Mayed al-Bunni is an expert on the Syrian economy. He says since the fall of Assad, there have been some foreign interest in Syria's economy. Private investors said they want to rebuild the Damascus airport, for example. Most of the interest is coming from countries in the region, like Qatar and Turkey. American companies like Chevron and ConocoPhillips have signed agreements to explore offshore gas and oil.
0: They are still working in a high-risk environment, and this is something that everyone acknowledges, and they're just trying to navigate that, and that's the challenge.
18: What makes Syria high risk, he says, is the possibility of new rounds of violence. The so-called Islamic State is not fully out of the picture, and there are the Israeli incursions. And then there are the legal challenges. Even though the U.S. has lifted most of its sanctions on Syria, some continue to remain in place.
0: In general, we have seen some very slight improvements just because the fall of the Assad regime has basically opened trade, opened the borders. That was not always for the good of everyone. You know, it also came with the removal of all subsidies, state subsidies, and the new government raised the prices exponentially of electricity services.
18: Syria is still emerging from decades of dictatorship and war. Human rights activist Razan Rashidi says her work didn't start after the fall of Assad. In fact, she worked under a pseudonym throughout the war. Her partner was detained and two of her relatives went missing. She says she will continue to advocate to bring justice to the families of the detained and missing. And she says the killing of civilians in the coast and south of the country, as well as unanswered questions about past injustices, show that Syria has a long way to go to reach stability.
21: How do we design a reconstruction strategy that takes into consideration transitional justice as a key pillar to the new identity of Syria?
18: Another big dream of hers is to bring the top perpetrator of the crimes, Bashar al-Assad himself, to justice. For The World, I'm Shirin Jafari.

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0: This is The World. I'm Marco Werman. Venezuela is still in crisis mode after back-to-back earthquakes struck there last week. Thousands of people killed, many more left homeless. The disaster is also testing the U.S. role in Venezuela. This Friday will mark 6 months since the Trump administration arrested the country's president, Nicolas Maduro, which pushed Washington deeper into the country's affairs. But in the hardest hit areas, many Venezuelans have a more immediate frustration, the response from their own government. The World's TV Isaiah is on the ground in La Guaira, Venezuela.
4: At the disaster zone, many people are furious. A rescue worker is yelling at members of the Venezuelan military who are standing by with long rifles. "Why do you bring weapons?" he shouts. "You should have brought a pick, a shovel. We are not at war," he says. "We are in an emergency." That anger is easy to hear in La Guaira, the coastal state north of Caracas that was the hardest hit by the earthquakes. At one collapsed apartment complex, families were still waiting in a tent outside for news of loved ones buried inside. Angélica Colmenares lived here with her children.
5: Mi nombre es Angélica y viví acá en la residencia Reina Sol Palace, Avenida José María España, Los Corales.
4: Her younger child and two nephews were trapped inside. By the time I met her yesterday, families had been waiting for 6 days.
5: Hemos recibido mucha ayuda civil. De veras que sí. Desde el día uno, aquí los mismos familiares de...
4: Colmenares says much of the help came from civilians, relatives, neighbors, local firefighters, and foreign rescue teams. With uniformed patrols nearby and a helicopter that just passed overhead, I asked Colmenares what role the military was playing. She said soldiers were never involved in the actual rescue. In another affected part of La Guaira, people were demanding machines, equipment, and help. A rescue worker who didn't want to share his name was crying, asking for heavy machines, some of which were not working because they didn't have fuel. For many Venezuelans, the frustration goes back decades. The country's military has been at the center of civilian life. Soldiers have run ministries, food programs, infrastructure projects, and security operations. They have also been visible during crackdowns on protests. But after the earthquakes, especially the first few days, some survivors say they did not act. That doesn't mean they were not present at all.
6: No estarán con nosotros dentro de los edificios. Pero si no, están trayendo la logística.
4: Fernando Barrio is a volunteer and a former military member. He says maybe they're not inside the buildings with rescue workers, but they are bringing security, water, ice, and clothes change. Under Venezuelan law, civil protection and not the military should lead disaster response. But experts say those agencies have been weakened by years of economic crisis, corruption, and U.S. sanctions. Survivors say in an emergency situation, the National Guard should be ready to act whenever they are needed.
7: You know, they've had the capacity to repress people and jail people, but they don't seem to be
2: in a position to offer, you know, even some of the most basic elements of disaster relief.
4: That's David Smildy, a Venezuela expert at Tulane University. The military is one of the most lucrative and well-funded parts of the government, he says, but it's been shaped less around emergency response than around regime survival.
2: What we've seen with the military over the years is that they really focused on sort of coup-proofing.
4: That means preventing internal plots, keeping different parts of the military divided, and protecting political power. He says that helps explain why so many Venezuelans are angry right now. Some of them are turning their hopes to the U.S. I ask Irania Merendez, a survivor in a shelter in La Guaira, whether she trusts that the U.S. will stand for Venezuelans now that it is heavily involved in the country.
7: ¿Tú confías en esa ayuda?
8: Sí, confío. Sí, confío. Y si tiene que ser así para, y si tiene que ser así para la mejoría de mi país, que sea así.
4: She said yes. She sees U.S. help as more effective than whatever the Venezuelan state is doing. And that's a widespread opinion here. Alejandra Otero is a photographer in Caracas.
9: People want a government that actually shows her face. People want a government that reacts. And if that government is going to be the United States, I don't think people really care.
4: David Smildy says this is a big test for Washington. The Trump administration promised $300 million in aid and has sent hundreds of rescue workers. U.S. teams also helped do some repairs at Caracas International Airport.
2: This is a moment in which, you know, really sustained cooperation and resources, but also political agreement and a national project that will make this actually channel into reconstruction instead of squabbling, corruption, and wasted money.
4: He says the country will need housing, healthcare, and a credible reconstruction plan. Without that, he says, then Washington's broader plans for Venezuela may never materialize. For the world, I'm Tibisay Isaya in La Guaira, Venezuela.
0: And now, today's World Cup hit, soccer Brazil style.
10: Carlos Alberto, beautiful to watch, strolling like a Sunday afternoon in the park there.
0: Once was a time, the 1970 World Cup, for example, when Brazil's national soccer team was that joyous group of guys who played the game as if it were a dance.
10: Gerson, and the goal for Brazil! It's Gerson on 66, and it's Brazil 2, Italy 1, and the South Americans are in dreamland again.
0: Their love of soccer and the ease with which they played terrified their opponents. After all, Brazil coined the phrase, the beautiful game. You still see their style today, but gone is their mantle of championship inevitability. Yet Brazil still retains at least one superlative in the football universe, the best song about soccer ever, written by an artist who is known for great tunes about the game.
11: Arrepia, zagueiro. Zagueiro.
0: Singer-songwriter Jorge Ben came out with Zagueiro, or Defender, in 1975. The year before, Brazil came in fourth in the World Cup, defeated by the Netherlands. Not to mix sports metaphors, but perhaps Jorge Ben was Monday morning quarterbacking from a recording studio with lines like, "One must be the Lord and King of the box in this wonderful 90-minute war." Whatever the intent, Zagueiro, the song, is a groove. It makes you want to win, whether you're playing soccer or just trying to get through the day.

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0: This is The World. I'm Marco Werman. The story of how America got its start, or at least the version many of us know, is a simple one. British colonists arrive, they rebel against crown rule, and a nation is born. Historian Colin Woodard sees a much bigger picture. He says understanding America 250 years on means remembering that the British Empire was not the only colonial power in North America. The United States, as we know it, is the result of many competing colonial projects. Spanish, Dutch, French. The list is long, and as Woodard tells us, today's big political and cultural divides have been there from the beginning.
6: Compare, for instance, the Puritan project. You know, the early settlers coming in New England thought that they were in a covenanted relationship with God, like the Old Testament Hebrews, and had been charged to go into the New England wilderness and build a more perfect society, and that they had to do it through shared institutions. They'd be punished or rewarded as a group. And compare and contrast that with another English settled colony at the same time, the colonies in the Chesapeake country, and those were settled by a leadership group that was entirely different, the second, third, fourth, fifth sons of the aristocratic families of the English countryside, in other words, the sons who weren't going to inherit Downton Abbey at home. And the opening up of the New World allowed them to imagine, hey, we can create our own manorial estate from scratch. Or if you go in between, you know, in the Dutch settled area around what's now New York City was settled by essentially as a corporate colony to be a global trading city state. So it was all about commerce and trade, but it also had these unusual at the time Dutch characteristics of a incredible tolerance for diversity, religious, ethnic, and otherwise, and a great emphasis on the freedom of inquiry and conscience.
0: Well, as I said in the introduction, Colin, the list is long, and some of those rivalries were pretty fierce. Can you talk about some of the most contested rivalries?
6: For instance, the vision of a lot of the deep southern planters was not of a liberal democratic society as envisioned in the Declaration of Independence. Right? Their intellectual and political leaders in the antebellum period literally said, no, the Declaration is wrong. Humans are not created equal. We're a classical republic like ancient Greece or Rome, right? Where a tiny minority has the liberty or privilege to practice democracy. And then you had this other idea that no, that the new United States was tasked with trying to create a society where individuals could be maximally, equally, and sustainably free over time. And that was held, you know, more firmly in some of the other regions. And that created a geographic and an ideological split that has been the meta story of our country and its history ever since.
0: So as much as people want to describe the U.S. as a melting pot, are you saying that from the very start, the melting pot ideal never really got off the ground or was at least deeply contested?
6: Well, we were a federation of regional cultures, right? Of stateless nations, if you will. So it was already awkward. And especially in that, in terms of like immigration, who could belong, who could be an American, the different regional cultures had their own takes and ideas on that. I mean, the descendants of the Puritans, the sort of Yankee space, I call it, that whole philosophy was, yes, you know, other people can come here and live amongst us, but you must become like us, right? There are other regions, like a region south of there, I call the Midlands, which started with William Penn's Quaker experiment in Philadelphia and on Delaware Bay. And that's a culture where, because the Quakers believed that humans are inherently good. They have an inner light. They had a really open immigration policy. Sure, everyone can come to our colonies on Delaware Bay. You know, if you're a different religion, you speak a different language, why not? To the extent that at the time of the Revolution, this nominally English colony of Pennsylvania had a German plurality, not an English plurality. There were people from, you know, Mennonites and Swiss and Germans and Dutch and people from all over the place with different religions, and no one group was in charge. You could bring your culture and keep it. And you go to other regions and it's like there shouldn't be any outsiders at all should come in here. So very different ideas about what constituted American.
0: So, Colin, you argue that these different regions had very different ideas about how political power should be doled out. What were those competing visions?
6: The most stark visionary differences would be between somewhere like in the Chesapeake country, the Tidewater country, where it was supposed to be an aristocracy, just like back in England. There wasn't a lot of emphasis on democracy or public participation. And that's a very different organizational method than, say, the New Englanders and that Yankee zone that extended over upstate New York and on into the upper Midwest, where, you know, each town had its own town meeting form of government, its own control over its affairs and schools, courthouses and the like.
0: So, Colin, where do you see the fingerprints of those early colonization patterns most clearly today? I mean, I think about rebellion against the status quo, and that was achieved by the colonists through guns and muskets. Talk about the right to bear arms. Is that also regional and a part of migration patterns to the U.S.?
6: It is. I mean, the attitudes about gun control per se and the, you know, the rights of the individual gun holder versus the safety of the community. If you poll on that, you know, in greater Appalachia, which is more important, people will say the rights of the gun holder by about a 2-to-1 ratio. Whereas if you go to that sort of Yankee Greater New England cultural zone, that ratio is reversed.
0: Can you tie all this back to migration patterns and what migrants experienced in the old world and what they aspired and expected in the new world?
6: Sure. I mean, the Deep South was created from Barbados by English slave lords who'd already perfected this horrific slave system with, you know, chain gangs of slaves working sugar and the calculus of human life versus profit. I mean, it was incredibly profitable. They were the nouveau riche of the entire empire. And their problem was they just ran out of room on Barbados for their plantations. And when the Carolina colony, the new Carolina colony, opened up in the subtropical lowlands of the mainland of North America, they moved there and reproduced their West Indies modeled society. So yeah, there was already a need to be armed to try to keep a unsustainable and tyrannical power structure into place.
0: So there were these foundational communities of colonists from the start. Over the generations, though, we've seen massive waves of immigration to the U.S. You described the internal migration that started almost from the get-go. Today, even small American towns are increasingly diverse. Why assume that the values of 17th century settlers are still a major factor shaping what Americans think today?
6: Yeah, given that we've had mass migration, mass immigration, mass media, mass retailing, you'd certainly think that all of these, you know, legacy cultures would have melted away, that we'd all be becoming more homogenized. But I mean, the data shows just the opposite. In almost any way that you can measure differences between these regions, the differences are growing, not shrinking over time. And part of it, in terms of the immigration piece of that, we know that immigrants did not come just randomly to the United States at different locations. They concentrated in certain regions and avoided others altogether. That big change where Protestant America had to accept that being American was going to be broader than just being Protestant and North European, that didn't happen in those southern regions because there were no immigrants to force the issue.
0: Colin, time changes everything, as they say, but in the decades to come, do you expect these foundational regional differences to fade to the point where they're no longer recognizable?
6: If history's any guide, the power of these regional cultures has remained with us for 3 and 4 centuries now, and the power of cultures all over the world, they're incredibly sticky. Byzantium disappeared a long time ago, but you can still find hints of Byzantine culture in the Balkans and the Middle East, even more so for the Ottoman Empire that's been gone for more than a century. It's just a very powerful force. Yes, it can disappear over time and alter and change, but it has amazing sticking power that can last in the centuries, not in a single news cycle.
0: That's historian Colin Woodard. He joined us for a series of conversations we're calling Chasing Democracy, American Ideals on the World Stage. It's all leading up to this 4th of July when the USA turns 250.

0: We know that plastic is just about taking over the planet. It's in our food, our personal care products, and our oceans. Well, global leaders have been meeting over the past 4 years to address the problem with little success.
1: Je suis déçu et en colère.
2: I am disappointed and angry. I am disappointed that we were not able to meet our citizens' expectations regarding the threat that plastic pollution poses to their health and their environment.
0: This is French Environmental Transition Minister Agnès Pannier-Runacher after formal negotiations failed a year ago. Diplomats are in Nairobi this week to try again. Matteo Civellini is a reporter with Climate Home News. He's following the talks. He told me, unlike when the treaty collapsed last year, these talks are considered informal.
3: They say they're informal talks because the sort of official negotiations have stopped and they're going to resume at the beginning of next year. But in between, what they're trying to achieve is to kind of find some compromises and landing zones informally.
0: Yeah, I mean, reaching compromises could be ambitious. As I said, it's been about a year since the previous negotiations collapsed. Remind us what happened.
3: So there is a long-standing divide in these talks. There is a coalition of nearly 100 countries that spans from European nations to small islands, African countries to Latin American countries. They have insisted that the treaty should deal with the production of plastic. So the manufacturing of plastic products, which is on course to triple by 2060, should be brought down to sustainable levels. But there is a number of countries on the other end of the spectrum, and they are primarily fossil fuel producing countries, Saudi Arabia, other Gulf countries, Russia, and the United States. They don't want the treaty to deal with plastic production. They just want this to be a waste management treaty primarily. And they say recycling is enough. That's what the treaty should be about. It shouldn't interfere with our plans to produce plastics. And plastics, not everyone might know that, but 99% of plastics are made from fossil fuels.
0: How worried are you, Matteo, that this divide between the fossil fuel nations like the U.S. and Saudi Arabia versus the European countries and Pacific Island nations, for example, will just get kicked down the road?
3: Yeah, I think that seems quite likely. The French government spoke out about this last week, and they said, look, if there is no kind of handling of plastic production in the treaty, we're not interested in it. And obviously, the creation of a treaty will come with some financial demands. And so richer countries like France itself or other European nations will be asked to fund some programs in developing countries to help them tackle the plastic crisis. But France says, if you know, it's just a recycling treaty, we're not going to be signing up to it. So everyone is quite vocal, but there doesn't seem too much of a hope at the moment of getting to grips with this issue at the heart of the treaty about plastic production.
0: Matteo, kind of a fundamental question here. Why is a plastics treaty needed in the first place?
3: Well, the world is going through a plastic crisis, and the measures that countries rely on at the moment to deal with that are not sufficient in any way. Only about 9% of plastic is recycled across the world. So recycling is not really a solution. And so, the aim is to come up with a global plan to deal with this issue, because otherwise the projection is that this will keep going out of hand. And it obviously has ripple effects on the climate, on the biodiversity crisis, and it's going to hit the hardest, the most vulnerable nations. For example, the Pacific Island nations, where a lot of these plastic waste washes up on their shores.
0: So this issue of plastic production has faced, and it seems continues to face, a deep impasse. Are you thinking time will resolve this? Or maybe there's an economic aspect to this in the way we've seen important shifts in renewable energy sources with the crisis in the Strait of Hormuz?
3: Yes, I mean, there is an argument that some experts and some countries themselves make that if we can't get producing countries to agree on any of these measures. There is another way, which is to reduce domestic demand for plastic products. And so if you reduce demand, then, you know, economically, it might make less sense to keep producing vast amounts of plastic, and that would then reduce the supply as well. So there's been talks of if this process doesn't succeed. This is an option that I understand has been explored. Obviously, the governments want this global process to run its course first, but that's something that's been considered.
0: Just one more thing, Matteo, and then we'll let you go. Earlier, before we began the interview, you suggested that these talks in Nairobi are secretive. What do you mean by that?
3: Well, these are basically just discussions amongst government officials. And so there is no access, really, and no transparency from external observers, and well, includes the media, like myself, but also includes a whole range of other actors, including scientists, experts, campaigners, which in the formal negotiations, they can kind of attend, take part, and they can provide input in certain ways. And from their perspective, that's an important safeguard to ensure that, you know, there's visibility over the discussions, and the kind of external inputs can be provided to enrich those discussions. So there's been complaints and concerns from civil society in particular about the kind of nature of the talks and how they're being conducted at the moment, because everything is happening behind closed doors.
0: Matteo Civellini is a reporter with Climate Home News based in the UK. Sticking with the theme of human-made materials and their impact on the natural world, it turns out the old adage is true. One man's trash is another's treasure, another bird's treasure in this case. In Ukraine, some species of birds have begun weaving discarded fiber optic cables into their nests. They're finding them on the battlefield, where cables used to guide aerial attack drones end up tangled in trees and strewn on the ground.
4: It's always a bit difficult to answer what the impact on the bird is.
0: That's Alke Florian Heemstra, a Dutch biologist who specializes in the use of artificial materials in birds' nests. He spoke to Reuters about this new finding.
4: So in a way, of course, artificial material can harm the birds. They can, however, also birds can also use artificial material to really make a strong nest.
0: The nests are now on display at the War Museum in Ukraine's capital, Kyiv.
4: It's even like history-wise, really documenting a certain moment in time. And by documenting this nest, we're also documenting the impact of war on nature in Ukraine.
0: The War Museum has two of these nests on display. They'll keep one for the collection. Another will be sent to the Netherlands, so researchers there can analyze the DNA to figure out what species of bird is making such artful use of our war debris.

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7: This is The World. I'm Marco Werman. Let's remember that competition, even when it's really intense, also brings people together. That was certainly the case with one family's pandemic-era cooking competition. Pre-COVID, Celeste Amidon and her sister had been young, single professionals living in New York City. The pandemic brought them back under their parents' roof in central Massachusetts. As Celeste told an audience at Stories from the Stage in Boston, she and her sister were not happy about the turn of events, at least not at first.
8: We felt like the world had failed us. We reverted to our most childish ways, letting our poor mother wash our socks and butter our bagels. It was after a couple months that our mother set down a pot of stew at dinner time and said in her stern British accent, "That is it. I am not cooking another meal. You are on your own." My sister and father and I were stunned. My mother is an incredible cook. She has been cooking for us as long as I can remember. She was just done? She couldn't be serious, could she? But she was. My sister and father and I went through all the stages of grief. We bargained, we pleaded, we begged, we raged. But she was serious. She was done. We came up with a plan involving frozen foods and takeout pizzas and buttered noodles and even my father's tragic meatloaf.

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1: Mail. It was kind of thrilling. My father went first. He pounded chicken cutlets for piccata. On the second night, my sister made linguine with clams. I made a six-layer strata with gouda and expensive ham. My father made spanakopita using his mother's recipe. My father is half Greek, and he grew up eating moussaka and avgalemini soup and kaloudia. Despite this, he had never attempted to make one of his mother's traditional recipes. Whenever he cooked for us, usually if our mother was out of town, it was pork chops that were way too dry or meatloaf with too much ketchup. But the competition inspired something in him too. He served the spanakopita with a lemony chickpea salad. It was delicious. The competition quickly turned into a full-time job for all of us. Our remote corporate jobs didn't matter anymore. We turned our cameras off during meetings while we meal prepped. We called in sick so that we could go on wild hunts for exotic spices and fruits at Brazilian and Bangladeshi and Russian groceries. We meal prepped like Anthony Bourdain. We'd spent all of our supplemental income on ridiculous things like caviar and jamón ibérico. We made cocktails to go with the meals. We found absinthe. We whipped egg yolks to go on top. We made desserts, too. We flambéed pears and made phyllo dough from scratch. We started to present our meals as well, like Michelin star chefs. And here you'll have a blackberry compote with a balsamic reduction, we'd say, as we set our meals down. My sister even bought one of those silver domes to go over the food so that she could present them. It was a strange and, frankly, incredible time. My mother pretended at first to be unimpressed. She'd say things like, "Goodness, how much did these ingredients cost?" But soon she became very involved as well. She acted as the ruthlessly honest critic, saying things like, "The choice to include American cheese has absolutely ruined the frittata." Soon, she was giving out prizes at the end of every week. She had criteria like taste, of course, but also presentation, even ambiance. We started outdoing each other in that regard, too. We would light candles and set down velvet tablecloths and dress up for 6 p.m. dinner. And we would even pick music to go with our meals. We put Pavarotti for carbonara, ABBA for Swedish meatballs. It was a lot of work, but the reality was I hadn't felt that good about myself since COVID started. This job that I used to love, which filled me with purpose and meaning, suddenly felt about as real as a Sims game. It wasn't all perfect. Once I dropped a champagne flute and got a shard of glass in each of the 30 meatballs I had hand-rolled. I also ruined the injera bread. I let it ferment for far too long and it started to sprout green mold at the top and we couldn't eat it. My sister also severely undercooked the shrimp for our ceviche and we all got pretty sick. But mostly it was perfect. During one of society's most trying times, a time in which a lot of families fractured and argued and drew farther apart, we were able to come together in a way that felt shockingly fun and incredibly meaningful. And then a schism happened. Not a major one, but things started to go back to normal somewhat. My sister went back to New York first, and I followed soon after. Now when we come back home, it's back to the status quo. My mother is setting down pots of pasta puttanesca and spicy stews. And while this time did instill a lifelong love of cooking in me, nothing will quite compare to that feeling of trying to outdo my family members in the kitchen while the world was at a terrifying halt outside of our doorstep. The truth is, I don't need it anymore. I've filled that void in other ways. I am back doing what I love. I'm surrounded by friends, but I still miss it. When I think back to that time, I recall anxiety. I recall fear, isolation, dread. But if I think back to that time for longer, I also remember

0: tasting my sister's clam linguine, the first thing that she had ever cooked for me. I remember the feeling of holding live lobsters in my hands right before I cooked them. Most of all, I remember when my father first made his mother's spanakopita. He set the dish down on the table and smiled as if he had discovered something incredible. And maybe he had. Maybe we all had. Thank you.
1: 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I'm Marco Werman. 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
6: He has taken in over $1 billion, outstripping much of anything he owns in his property portfolio.
7: New disclosure forms show President Trump and his family raked in more than $1 billion in cryptocurrency income.
8: For Wednesday, July 1st, it's All Things Considered from NPR News.
7: I'm Scott Detrow.
8: And I'm Juana Summers. Another big win for the insurgent left and another Democratic incumbent defeated in a congressional primary.
7: This time in Colorado.
9: Denver voters, sent a clear message. We will not wait.
8: And tonight could be Christian Pulisic's big moment.
7: The U.S. soccer star missed most of the World Cup group stage with an injury, but is back in the lineup with the knockout round underway.
10: Your first time, you feel those nerves even more, and it can be that much more difficult. And when you've been there before, you say, okay, I can handle this.
8: First, these news headlines.
11: Live from NPR News, I'm Lakshmi Singh. President Trump's newest financial disclosures reveal he made over $1 billion from his cryptocurrency businesses in his first year back in office.
12: I'm profiting because I have a lot of money and a lot of cash, and I give it to institutions. I don't know if they know what they're doing or not, but they buy a vast array of things.
11: The Washington Post's Clara Entz Moore says Trump made millions more in other ventures.
13: His real estate businesses, his resorts, Mar-a-Lago, his golf companies, which are making a lot more income now than they did when he was out of office. So you can see here that there are a lot of avenues that Trump and the Trump family have to bring in cash, and they have been maximizing those revenue streams, basically, in 2025.
11: More speaking with NPR's Here and Now. Trump defended the disclosures to reporters at Joint Base Andrews today as he was boarding his first flight on the new Air Force One, a gift from Qatar. Democratic Congressman Jason Crow of Colorado wrote on social media today, quote, "This grift and corruption is staggering." He and other Democrats accused Trump of using his position for personal gain while many Americans grapple with the highest inflation rate in 3 years. Today marks a week since two major earthquakes struck Venezuela. NPR's Zeta Peralta reports that last night, the streets in one of the most hard-hit areas were lined with bodies.
14: Ivanosio Ortega was looking for her best friend in front of their collapsed building. She had received a phone call 2 days ago, but all she heard was static. She still had hope that her friend, his wife, and their little girl would be found alive. But the rescuers emerge with a video of two corpses. The adult is hugging the little girl. These were praying people, she cried. They prayed at dinner. They prayed when they left home. Another woman comforts her. They are with Christ now, she says. Ada Peralta, NPR News, La Guaira, Venezuela.
11: Millions of Americans are traveling this week for the 4th of July holiday. NPR's Joel Rose reports it's expected to be another record-setting test for the U.S. air travel system.
15: AAA projects that more than 5.8 million travelers will take domestic flights this week, barely topping the record set last year. U.S. airlines are carrying more passengers than ever, even as they're operating fewer flights than they did 20 years ago, and that is pushing the limits of the aviation system. The Transportation Security Administration, or TSA, is expecting to screen more than 18 million travelers in the week before and after the July 4th holiday. The busiest single day is projected to be Thursday, with more than 3 million travelers. Joel Rose, NPR News, Washington.
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5: It's 4:04. You're listening to All Things Considered on CAI. I'm Gilda Geist in Falmouth. An indigenous-led conservation group has finalized the purchase of its largest Cape Cod property this week. The Mashpee-based Native Land Conservancy secured a 20-acre piece of land in Eastham on Cape Cod Bay. Conservancy spokesperson and Mashpee Wampanoag citizen Paula Peters says there's a high point there, overlooking First Encounter Beach, that offers an opportunity for reflection.
17: I can imagine the Nossets perched there, looking out onto First Encounter, as it's called today. I'm sure they had another name for it, and seeing these intruders that were coming and, you know, thinking about what are we going to do?
5: The Native Conservancy formed in 2012 and now holds over 250 acres across Massachusetts and even parcels in Wisconsin and Alabama. In this recent purchase, they received donations from leadership at the Eastham Conservation Foundation. Temperatures in New Bedford are expected to reach the mid-90s later this week. Combined with high humidity, it'll feel more like 100 or even 115 degrees. Jonathan Darling, spokesperson for the mayor's office, reminds folks to take care of the most vulnerable populations during this heat wave.
18: Check on your neighbors if you have neighbors that have mobility issues or if you know they don't have air conditioning. 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
5: To help people beat the heat, New Bedford's public libraries will serve as cooling centers starting today and going through Friday. And the city has extended lifeguard hours to 7 p.m. on Thursday and Friday for East and West beaches. You can find more information on the New Bedford website. And although the Cape and Islands are avoiding the worst of the heat waves, still we can expect some higher temperatures than normal starting tomorrow, where it's looking mostly sunny and humid with highs in the mid-80s. Southwest winds 15 to 20 miles per hour with gusts up to 30. It's 4:06. This is CAI.
19: From NPR News, this is All Things Considered. I'm Juana Summers.
7: And I'm Scott Detrow. Historically, when presidents have taken office, they have walled themselves off from their business interests, not President Trump. A new financial disclosure form released yesterday shows Trump and his family have raked in more than $1 billion from cryptocurrency ventures in the past year alone. Trump was once a crypto critic, but has embraced the currency in his second term, loosening government scrutiny of the sector, among other steps. Bernard Condon wrote about it for the Associated Press and joins us now to explain how these companies made Trump money. Welcome to All Things Considered.
20: Thank you.
7: I want to start with just the scale of all of this. What were the responses that you got from the people you talked to about the fact that a sitting president netted $1 billion from a field that he helped set federal government's regulatory stance of?
20: I have been covering Trump businesses since his first term, more than a decade ago, and the watchdogs and predictably the Democrats were outraged that he had opened a hotel in Washington and welcomed, you know, foreign dignitaries and lobbyists. This is a whole new level. In 1 year, a little before he took office, he has taken in over $1 billion, outstripping much of anything he owns in his property portfolio. The speed is breathtaking.
7: This is all money that came in essentially since he'd been reelected president and was about to take office and has been a sitting president. And as you're saying now, it outscales the decades of various Trump ventures.
20: In revenue, in many properties, yes. That's not to say he hasn't done well with his properties. He has taken in tens of millions, this disclosure report shows, from hotels and resorts overseas that didn't exist a little over a year ago. Mm-hmm. So his property business, at least according to my judgment, is growing at the fastest it has in the century since the Trump organization, his family business, started. And yet, crypto triumphs.
7: I want to talk more about the details of how this crypto money came in a moment. But given the fact that you have been covering this all along, what is the best way to think about any restrictions, if any, that Trump has put on himself when it comes to making personal profits and running his family businesses in the second term?
20: In his first term, he signed a so-called white paper forbidding his business from striking any new deals abroad. And he also said that he would not even do things that showed the appearance of a conflict, much less a conflict itself. The latter rule he broke. He opened the hotel in Washington, among other things. But he didn't strike new deals abroad. This time, that language, I will not put my name or build anything overseas in countries with which the U.S. government has important business, militarily, economically, that is gone. It seems any sort of reluctance to strike a deal that could seem like he's profiting off the presidency is gone.
7: And to that end, do we have much of an idea of who is investing in these crypto ventures, whether it's the Trump meme coin or World Liberty Financial? Do we have a sense who is purchasing this cryptocurrency that makes Trump's money? Because there's been all sorts of questions raised of our people trying to do this to curry favor with the administration on mergers, on regulatory policy, on a whole host of other issues.
20: A Chinese billionaire named Justin Sun bought $75 million of a crypto asset called governance tokens issued by World Liberty, and they plunged in value. Regulators years ago said, watch out, these things are dangerous. Meanwhile, the same Chinese billionaire also bought $200 million worth of these kind of souvenir meme coins that Trump issued, and those too have plunged in value. So, this one man, Justin Sun, has bought $275 million of Trump crypto stuff. Later, he had been sued in the prior administration for duping investors. That lawsuit was put on hold, and eventually the lawsuit was settled for $10 million. Sun denies there was any link between him pouring hundreds of millions of dollars into Trump's crypto businesses, and World Liberty says there's absolutely no conflict of interest here.
7: What has the White House's response been to all of this since the disclosures have come out?
20: The White House says that Trump only acts in the interest of the public, not for himself. His sons run the business. He's not involved at all. And they actually come out and attack the media, saying it's a disgrace that you keep bringing up this issue about ethics. And if anything, Trump has done great things for America by helping the crypto industry.
7: Let me ask you this. These disclosure forms came out and put a number to all of this, but there's still a lot of questions, right, when it comes to private business dealings. As somebody who's covered this, what are your biggest ongoing questions about just how large the Trump crypto business is?
20: I'm interested in finding out more about who bought some of these tokens and coins. The U.S. has strict rules. If you give to a presidential campaign, you have to disclose who who you are, and there are limits on how much you can give. If you lobby, you have to disclose who you are and what you lobbied on behalf of. In this case, it's the Wild West. So aside from one or two actors like the Chinese billionaire Justin Sun, a company tied to the United Arab Emirates, a government that put $500 million into one of Trump's crypto companies. Aside from those few examples, we know next to nothing. We know how much Trump got, but we don't know from whom.
7: Bernard Condon, an investigative reporter for the Associated Press, thank you so much.
20: Thank you.
8: The biggest star on the U.S. men's national soccer team has yet to play a full game at this year's FIFA World Cup. Yet maybe no one is more important to the Americans' ambitions of a deep run than their star, Christian Pulisic. That run could start tonight with their round of 32 game against Bosnia and Herzegovina. NPR's Becky Sullivan has this story.
0: Christian Pulisic doesn't love the media. By nature, he is a quiet, shy guy. But late last week, he was in a great mood for seemingly the first time this World Cup.
21: Can I guess the first question?
22: You want to answer it for us?
21: I'm just kidding. Go ahead.
0: Finally, he was back to practicing with the team after he'd been pulled at halftime of the Americans' first game against Paraguay when a defender kicked him hard in the calf. Then he'd had to miss the whole second game, too. Now every reporter wanted to know, was he good to go?
21: Yeah, I'm feeling good. I've obviously joined with the team in the last few days, so I'm feeling good, positive going into it, and hopefully I'll be able to play a part in tomorrow.
0: Pulisic is used to all this fuss by now, all this attention to every little injury, well, to everything he does, really. For more than a decade, his slender shoulders have carried the weight of all of America's soccer hopes and dreams. That excitement heard here on Fox back in 2016. Not every promising teenager pans out, but for every daydream that U.S. soccer might have had about him, Pulisic has met it and more. At 27, he's already scored more goals than any American before him in the Big Five European leagues, and he's the first American to play in and win a Champions League final and a Super League final. Pretty much the only thing left to do is accomplish some World Cup glory.
23: I can't even imagine the weight that's on his shoulders in terms of, from such a young age, he was like the hope of American soccer.
0: Here's his longtime friend and teammate, midfielder Tyler Adams.
23: I mean, to step into a World Cup cycle going into 2018 and be the best player on the field at 17 years old and be the person that they rely on, it's been since then that the team has relied on him. I think now we have weapons around him to kind of relieve that, but he's a star.
0: Pulisic is all grown up now. His baby-faced cheeks have a 5 o'clock shadow. His left arm has a sleeve of tattoos. And he's grown up on the field, too, says Marcelo Balboa, who captained the national team in the 1990s. For years, when Pulisic was the only serious threat on the team, opponents would just swarm him and get really physical with him.
24: At the end of the day, they all go kick him. They all take him down. They figure if they can slow down Christian, they can slow down the U.S. national team.
0: But now almost every U.S. starter has a key role on a team in a top European league. In other words, Pulisic no longer has to do it all himself. Balboa says that lets him play more calmly and freely.
24: It's been fun to watch him mature on the emotional side, not get so emotional when he's getting kicked. He gets up, he moves on, he keeps playing. And I think that's a huge part of the game.
0: Recently, Pulisic was asked whether he felt that there was less weight on him. He stopped to think.
21: I don't really know, to be honest. I don't feel difference in weight. I'm not sure. Maybe less. I mean, I just feel like there's so many good players around me. I I genuinely don't feel like I have to do anything on my own.
0: Sure enough, the national team qualified for the knockout stage, mostly without him. They beat Paraguay with Pulisic only playing the first half. Then they beat Australia with him on the bench. Now Pulisic says he's ready for a full game, and the timing couldn't be better. The last time the U.S. played in the World Cup knockout round, 4 years ago, Pulisic had the assist on the Americans' only goal in a loss to the Netherlands. Now, these 4 years later, he says he and the rest of his teammates are ready for a different ending.
21: As I've gotten older, like your first time, you feel those nerves even more, and it can be that much more difficult. And when you've been there before, you say, okay, I can handle this.
0: A win over Bosnia and Herzegovina would mark the first knockout round win for the U.S. men since 2002. That would be a good start for Pulisic's World Cup legacy, and many hope not the end. Becky Sullivan, NPR News, Santa Clara, California.
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5: 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I'm Gilda Geist with your local weather forecast. So tonight, mostly cloudy with a 40% chance of rain and a slight chance of thunderstorms. Humid with lows in the lower 70s and south winds 15 to 20 miles per hour with gusts up to 30. Then tomorrow's looking mostly sunny and humid with highs in the mid 80s. It's 4:20. 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
25: 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I'm Juana Summers.
7: And I'm Scott Detrow. Just ahead of a big anniversary, Americans feel proud of their country, but at the same time, many are worried about its future. And they think that the country has moved too far from its founding principles of equality, liberty, and opportunity. The latest NPR PBS News Marist poll released this morning adds those data points and more to how Americans are feeling at this moment. NPR's Maham Javed has been reviewing the results and brings us more.
26: Most of those surveyed say they are proud of being American. Data on how Americans feel about their past, present, and future is divided along partisan, gender, and generational lines. Republicans are most likely to be proud of the U.S. at 93%. David Walsh, a retired teacher from New Jersey who identifies as Republican, says he's very proud. Some of the liberties he appreciates are
27: the ability to think how I want, to help out who I want, and to try to do things that are good for me and others.
26: Watching global fans visit the U.S. for the FIFA World Cup and enjoy things that Americans often take for granted has been a reminder to Walsh about how much the country has to offer.
27: Yeah, we have a lot of great things here. That's why people want to come here. But we have so many people who say what we have here is garbage, and they're just I don't understand. Go live in that other country you think is better, and they'll be coming back in a year.
26: Arlene Stilwell, a retired college professor from New York and a Democrat, has also felt moved witnessing the U.S. host the World Cup. Watching fellow Americans welcome people from all over the world has given her a lot of hope for the country.
9: Maybe the problem is not the American people, it's who we've elected. And maybe we need to do some deep reflecting on this next round of elections.
26: Despite the joy from the World Cup, Stilwell is also part of the minority that is not very proud of being American.
9: I have always loved this country. I feel blessed to live here. And I am ashamed of my government. I am ashamed of the bigotry and the hatred and the racism and the sexism and the homophobia and the transphobia and killing little girls in Iran who did nothing to anybody.
26: Almost half of Americans think the country has moved far away from the nation's founding principles. Democrats are much more likely to say the nation has left behind its core ideals compared to Republicans. But not everyone thinks leaving the past behind is a problem. Matthew Norton, who works in the gaming industry out of Oregon, says it's a good thing that the U.S. has left its founding principles behind.
10: And I think that an appeal simply to how it used to be done isn't the way I want to look at things. I'd rather look at the way things should be done as opposed to how they used to be done.
26: Most Americans think America's best days are yet to come. A majority of Republicans feel that way, compared to a little less than half of independents and Democrats. Jason Withington works in information technology in Missouri and has voted for both Democratic and Republican presidents in the past. He says he still believes in the American dream. He thinks that America's future is promising as long as certain things are taken care of.
11: In order for our economy to keep growing and for our, you know, my kids' generation and my grandkids' generation, we got to get the debt under control or our best days will not be ahead of us.
26: When asked to think ahead to America's 300th birthday, a large chunk of Americans said they're not too confident or not confident at all that the future is brighter for up-and-coming generations. Maham Javed, NPR News.
12: Scientists are tracking all kinds of living things in the Great Smoky Mountains National Park on the border of Tennessee and North Carolina. Many are volunteers, and their work has become important in documenting changes in its rich biodiversity. As part of our series, Here to Help, Katie Myers with Grist and Blue Ridge Public Radio reports.
13: A gentle rain is falling as four people in raincoats make their way deep into the Great Smoky Mountains National Park. They duck under the bright green underbrush, stepping away from the road towards a high mountain spruce forest. A hush takes over. Just a few steps in, they see something exciting.
14: So it's all up and down the side of this one tree.
13: It looks like a regular mossy tree, but to this crew, it's a whole world of life. Jason Hollinger and Laura Bogus, two of the volunteers, take out a small magnifying lens.
15: This guy here. See how they kind of give a little swoop up?
14: Mm-hmm. I see the swoop.
13: They see a spongy little lichen, a combination of fungus and algae that grows really slowly. This one is so rare, it hasn't really been documented in the park.
14: So we could right here, right now, come up with a common name for it.
13: Hollinger and the others call themselves the Gang of Retirees in Search of Life's Diversity, or GRIZZLED. This group is held together by a listserv and their own keen interest in getting to the park's hard-to-reach spots. They quietly contribute to a unique project, the All Taxa Biodiversity Inventory, managed by the nonprofit Discover Life in America. That means they're out documenting every single species they can find.
14: We'll hike into these places that other researchers don't have the resources, the funding to do, and we're all retired, so we can do that.
13: Hollinger didn't start out peering through a magnifying glass.
14: Ex-computer scientist in the dot-com boom, I was able to retire early.
13: When he retired, he became, as he says, an amateur lichenologist. He just thought their diverse and colorful ecosystems were really cool. He started looking for them all over the country, from Nevada to the Smokies.
14: So I was choosing places that nobody could get funding to collect because, yes, lichens are useless commercially.
13: They're an important part of the food chain. From squirrels to insects, they're part of their diet. Lichen are also very sensitive to pollution, so if they die, other species may be in trouble too. Besides lichen, volunteers have documented thousands of species, including rare salamanders, flowers, and bugs. As a volunteer, you can contribute to the body of scientific knowledge, says Laura Bogus, who is a climber and ecologist. All it takes is being observant.
8: The small ways, the paying attention, the naming a species, which isn't a small thing, but it's like an accumulation of small, like cooperative creation.
13: Every square foot of the park contains so much life. It takes the volunteer crew about 2 hours to go half a mile. At the end, they find something else, a rare parasitic fungus.
16: I thought it would take a little longer.
17: Put it right down here?
16: Yeah, it was just on that second branch. It looked good.
17: Wow. Back down.
13: The magnifying glass comes out, and everyone slowly leans in for a good look. For NPR News, I'm Katie Myers in the Great Smoky Mountains National Park.

0: Before the Declaration of Independence was written, the Continental Congress met and laid out some cornerstones for future U.S. government.
1: The end product has the consent of the people. 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And it is worked and refined until you get to the Bill of Rights.
0: On tomorrow's show, we will rifle through the documents of the summer of 1776. 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
1: I'm Mindy Todd, host of The Point. Coming up, Dr. Joseph Warren was one of the leaders in the years prior to the War for Independence, but his name has nearly vanished from history. We discuss the contributions of Warren in the shaping of early America, and we talk with the host of our new weekend show, In Common, that brings us stories from across the Commonwealth. That's The Point tonight at 7 on CAI.
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0: 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I'm Scott Detrow.
3: And I'm Juana Summers. Several Democratic governors sent National Guard troops to Washington, D.C. to help with America 250 celebrations.
0: Now, they're having second thoughts.
4: Given this administration's track record, the potential for these Guard forces to be misused is so high, it almost becomes a guarantee.
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5: Live from NPR News in Culver City, California, I'm Duane Brown. The Trump administration has lifted export restrictions on two of Anthropic's newest artificial intelligence models. NPR's John Ruwitz tells us Anthropic has agreed to give the government early access to new cutting-edge AI models, as well as threat intelligence reporting.
6: Anthropic took Mythos 5 and Fable 5 offline earlier this month after the administration imposed export controls on them on national security grounds that would have effectively banned foreigners from using them. Now, after weeks of negotiations, Anthropic says the Commerce Department has lifted the export ban. In a statement, Anthropic says it addressed the initial cybersecurity concern that sparked the export controls. It says going forward, it will give the government pre-release access to frontier models that advanced capabilities relevant to national security. It will also share threat intelligence and scale up work with the government on AI security. John Ruwitz, NPR News.
5: Well, as Israel prepares to vote on a new government this fall, officials there seeking re-election are calling for the military to take over all of the Gaza Strip. NPR's Itai Stern reports.
7: Israeli Energy Minister and Security Cabinet member Eli Cohen said Israel should control 100% of Gaza in order to defeat Hamas. Israeli forces already occupy nearly 70% of the Palestinian territory after pushing deeper into Gaza in recent months, despite a ceasefire. Prime Minister Benjamin Netanyahu was asked Tuesday whether he supports calls from members of his far-right government to also build Israeli settlements in Gaza. He stopped short of directly answering, saying only he prefers to, quote, do rather than talk, and added that it's not necessary to, quote, provoke the world at every moment. For NPR News, I'm Itai Stern in Tel Aviv.
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8: It's 4:32. This is All Things Considered on CAI. I'm Gilda Geist. A researcher at the University of Vermont says he may have some promising leads on a breakthrough treatment for a tick-borne illness. For the New England News Collaborative, Abigail Giles has more on the illness known as babesiosis.
9: Rates of babesiosis have grown in recent years. It's caused by a tiny parasite that colonizes red blood cells and makes them burst. People who are older or immunocompromised can get especially sick. Dr. Peter Heisen is an infectious disease researcher at UVM. He's suburban sprawl are helping the black-legged ticks that spread the parasite move northwards and expand.
10: We're kind of reaping what we sow here in terms of the arthropods that are now troubling us. Really, with babesiosis, we're seeing kind of the malaria of developed New England.
9: Heisen has isolated some drugs that he believes disrupt the parasite's ability to make proteins. The goal is to one day develop a treatment that focuses specifically on babesiosis. For the New England News Collaborative, I'm Abigail Giles.
8: And now on to another pesky critter. Marine researchers and workers on the water on Cape beaches are reporting unusually high numbers of lion's mane jellyfish in Cape waters. The Cape Cod Times reports the jellyfish are showing up in coastal harbors and bays. Lion's mane can grow to several feet across and are considered the largest jellyfish species in the world. Their sting can hurt, but it's not considered deadly. Researchers are trying to understand why there may be more of them this year, but suggest it could be because of warming spring temperatures and more zooplankton, coupled with wind and current directions aimed toward the Cape. The Cape and Islands District Attorney says he's targeting cocaine trafficking on Nantucket. That's after elevated levels of cocaine were found in the island's wastewater. District Attorney Rob Gallibois says he's using state police resources to conduct ongoing investigations tied to the drug flow to Nantucket. He says they've already had some successes, with some alleged dealers arrested for trafficking. The Inquirer and Mirror reports the town's weekly wastewater testing began during the pandemic when it was used to understand the COVID-19 infection rate on the island. It's become a weekly test for drugs, and last year there were levels of cocaine well above the national average. It's 4:35. 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Stay with us.
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0: 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I'm Scott Detrow.
12: And I'm Juana Summers. Democratic socialists have been on a hot streak lately. Last week, a pair of Democratic socialists won competitive primary matchups in New York. Another one won in Philadelphia back in May. And on Tuesday in Denver, it happened again.
13: We won tonight, but this is about something so much bigger than this moment, than one moment. This is a movement.
12: That is 29-year-old Melat Quiroz, who unseated a 30-year incumbent Democrat. NPR political reporter Elena Moore has been following all this and is with us now. Hi.
14: Hey.
12: So, Elena, break it down for us. What makes a Democratic socialist different from a progressive Democrat?
14: Yeah, well, first off, the Democratic Party is a registered political party, and the Democratic Socialists of America is not. It's a membership organization, and that's why you see DSA-endorsed candidates running as Democrats. Second, a lot of Democrats are running on affordability issues and railing against billionaires, but DSA-backed candidates are taking it a step further, Juana. They're more likely to adopt an explicitly anti-capitalist message, and more than that, an anti-political establishment message. They're also not shying away from more polarizing issues, pushing for ICE to be abolished and for the U.S. to stop sending military aid to Israel.
12: All right, let's talk about what happened last night in Denver. How was that ideological difference on display?
14: Yeah, well, Quiroz challenged Diana DeGette, who, to be clear, is far from a moderate and has a lengthy progressive record. But like many candidates this cycle, Quiroz framed her bid around the need for a new type of politics. She swore off donations from corporate PACs and pro-Israel lobbying groups and criticized DeGette for accepting those same kinds of donations in the past.
12: So, Elena, what is it about this moment that's making this message really resonate with Democratic voters?
14: Well, we know economic concerns are paramount for voters, and that many feel dissatisfied with their current political options. And some of the politicians who have been speaking most effectively to those issues are Democratic socialists, from Vermont Senator Bernie Sanders to New York Mayor Zohran Mamdani and Congresswoman Alexandria Ocasio-Cortez. DSA leaders argue that all of these factors are what is making this movement so popular right now.
12: To what extent, though, are there political drawbacks for Democrats in embracing DSA?
14: Yeah, well, some Democrats say it gives Republicans more reasons to paint the party as extreme and worry it could turn off voters in some key general election matchups that will determine control of Congress. Matt Bennett is a co-founder of the centrist think tank Third Way.
15: Of course, it's possible to run as a left-leaning populist without adopting the maximalism of the extremes. But it is very hard for Democrats now to distinguish themselves
14: because, he says, Republicans are going to tie those two things together. And sure enough, Juana, we have seen and are seeing that happen.
16: Right. And if the Republican Party is already doing that, what is the political calculus for Democrats moving forward?
14: Yeah, it's tricky because DSA candidates have obviously tapped into a powerful feeling among voters. But these high profile wins are concentrated in super blue cities. And that Democratic Socialist message may just not resonate everywhere. In some races, we have seen Democrats try to toe the line. I'm thinking about places like Michigan, Maine, Texas, where candidates are campaigning on affordability issues without the DSA label. So it might come down to which approach resonates more. You know, Republicans have a successful history of painting Democrats as too extreme, but some voters might be so frustrated with the current state of politics that they're willing to look past that.
16: NPR political reporter Elena Moore, thank you.
14: Thanks.
0: For the first time amid President Trump's ongoing and controversial National Guard deployment in Washington, D.C., several Democratic governors have sent troops to the city. Those governors have been adamant that their Guard members are only to be used to help ensure safety at the America 250 events and not Trump's anti-crime task force. But as NPR's Kat Lonsdorf reports, some Guard members have been seen patrolling residential neighborhoods far from the celebrations.
17: Last Wednesday, D.C. resident Kaya Chatterjee headed over to the Georgetown waterfront, an upscale, trendy neighborhood. Chatterjee runs the nonprofit Free D.C., which has been critical of the ongoing National Guard deployment in the city.
18: Where are you guys from?
19: Michigan.
17: In this video she shot, which NPR has authenticated, she approaches four Guard members surveying a sidewalk. The troops identify themselves as from Michigan, one of four Democratic states, along with Kentucky, North Carolina, and Minnesota, that recently sent troops.
18: Do you know how far it is from here to the Federal District, to the mall?
17: They respond that they don't. Georgetown is more than a mile from the America 250 celebrations. On Monday, another D.C. resident, Elizabeth Goldberg, recorded a similar video, this time in the DuPont neighborhood, also about a mile from the celebrations.
19: You're from Minnesota? Oh, okay.
17: With several Guard members who said they're from Minnesota. NPR has also authenticated this video.
19: How far from are we from the 250 celebration locations right now?
17: The troops say they aren't sure. It's not unusual for governors to send National Guard troops to big national events like inaugurations or political conventions. But D.C. is not operating as usual these days. For more than 10 months, there has been a continuous and growing presence of armed, uniformed National Guard troops, mostly from Republican-led states, patrolling the city as part of Trump's federal task force to fight crime, even though crime was already trending down. All state troops in the city are technically under the control of their respective governors, and Democrats have insisted theirs are not to be used for that broader law enforcement operation. But those videos suggest that's what's happening. Earlier today, 19 former senior military officials sent a joint letter to all governors who have yet to send troops to D.C., mostly Democrats, urging them not to.
20: Under normal circumstances, sending some Guard troops to help with the 4th of July celebration wouldn't be that big a deal.
17: Former Secretary of the Air Force Frank Kendall signed that letter, which said that the present situation in D.C. is, quote, fundamentally different from past celebrations. He finds the sheer number of troops in the city, nearly 5,000 currently, very concerning.
20: And I think, frankly, that the American people are being desensitized to the presence of armed, uniformed people on their streets.
17: The Federal Joint Task Force, which is overseeing the Guard deployments in D.C., lists the Democratic-led states as part of Trump's anti-crime mission on its public-facing website, but did not respond to questions about troops' activities in the city. When contacted by NPR about her troops apparently patrolling in Georgetown, Michigan Governor Gretchen Whitmer responded by threatening to pull her more than 160 troops if they are being used for Trump's task force. Minnesota Governor Tim Walz did not respond to repeated requests for comment about his troops apparently patrolling far from the America 250 celebrations as well. Kentucky Governor Andy Beshear's office confirmed to NPR that he recalled his one Guard member after they were, quote, diverted to the federal task force without the governor's consent. Joseph Nunn focuses on domestic activities of the military at the Brennan Center for Justice.
4: Given this administration's track record over the past year and a half, The potential for these guard forces to be misused is so high that it almost becomes a guarantee.
17: He says what's happening in D.C. has to be understood in the larger context of the Trump administration's unprecedented use of the National Guard domestically.
4: Nothing about how this administration has used the National Guard has been normal or appropriate.
17: The administration maintains its use of the Guard has been lawful. But Nunn says Democratic governors should have understood the risk of sending troops into Washington. Kat Lonsdorf, NPR News, Washington.

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1: It's 4:44. This is All Things Considered on CAI. I'm Gilda Geist. The Cape Cod National Seashores Advisory Commission hasn't met since last year, and their next meeting isn't until this fall. That's according to reporting by Delaney Dreyfus of the Provincetown Independent. I spoke with Delaney to learn more. What is the Cape Cod National Seashore Advisory Commission, and what does it do?
2: The Cape Cod National Seashore Advisory Commission is a federal advisory board that was first established in 1961 to facilitate communication between the National Park Service and the surrounding local communities. It consists of 10 primary members plus alternates, with six representatives from the towns of Chatham, Orleans, East Ham, Wellfleet, Truro, and Provincetown, as well as a chair and alternate chair. There are two members representing the state, one member representing Barnstable County, and one member appointed by the Secretary of the Interior. The group met with the superintendent of the seashore to discuss the park's formation and operations until its mandate expired in 2018. Since being revived in 2023, the commission has met to discuss development with the superintendent.
1: You reported that if the Seashore Advisory Commission follows its own schedule, it'll go 14 months without a single meeting. So why is that?
2: So the Advisory Commission last met on September 15th, 2025. A meeting was planned for November 17th to discuss Cape Cod character, but this meeting never took place. Meetings scheduled for March and May were also postponed following changes in the Interior Department's review process. In an email I later obtained, Heather McElroy, alternate chair for the Advisory Commission, wrote to members that the Interior Department did not pre-approve the notice for March 9th in time for posting due to a new, longer review timeline. These advisory boards are required to publish their agendas in advance to the Federal Register, which is the national government's daily journal. And so these agendas were not being posted with enough time in advance. Therefore, the meetings had to be postponed. They couldn't be held. The next commission meeting has been proposed for November 2nd. The commission is supposed to meet once a quarter outside of the summer months.
1: So as you mentioned, the advisory commission ended under Trump's first term and then was reinstated in 2023. And now under Trump again, the commission is having these issues with the Department of the Interior. I'm wondering, based on your reporting, does it seem like this most recent holdup is for bureaucratic reasons, political reasons, or some combination of both?
2: It's hard to tell for certain because the Department of the Interior has not responded to my requests for comment, but it does appear that the November 17th, 2025 meeting may have been postponed due to the government shutdown. It is unclear what has led to this new, longer review process that halted the commission from meeting in March or May. But this doesn't seem like a difficulty that is faced by the Cape Cod National Seashore in isolation. There are similar advisory panels across the National Park Service that have faced repeated cancellations and meeting delays over the past 18 months. Park officials usually attribute this to backlog or the inability to publish these agendas in time for the required advanced notice.
1: What are the impacts of these missed advisory commission meetings?
2: Some of the members of the commission are concerned that they aren't able to meet with the superintendent. They aren't able to express some of the concerns. The preliminary agenda for the March 9th meeting had several planned items: construction activities for 2026, East Ham's Cable Road multimodal trail design and construction project, adaptive retreat planning for coastal bluff erosion, and park projects being developed and planned for 2027 and beyond. And without these meetings, we don't have this sounding board that is used to connect the local community with the superintendent. So operation of the park is continuing with less input. And so we have some commission members who are concerned that this is getting in the way of the community's ability to communicate with a federal agency. Joanna Stevens, East Ham's alternate member, said that the commission is one of our few avenues to communicate with a federal agency that is so influential in our lives.
1: That's Delaney Dreyfus of the Provincetown Independent. Delaney, thank you so much.
2: Thank you for having me.
1: For a link to Delaney Dreyfus's full story in the Provincetown Independent, head over to capeandislands.org. It's 4:49. This is CAI.
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1: It's 4:49. This is CAI. Just so you know, your Thursday's looking sunny, a little foggy in the morning, and humid throughout the day with highs reaching the mid-80s. Southwest winds 10 to 15 miles per hour with gusts up to 25. It's 4:50. This is CAI.
0: This is All Things Considered from NPR News. I'm Juana Summers.
4: And I'm Scott Detrow. If you have traveled by plane, you know the drill. Airport officers check your ID, maybe take a photo, and you walk through a scanner. Your carry-on bags go through an X-ray machine. In some U.S. airports, the officers are private contractors. In others, they're federal workers. To learn why and what difference it makes, NPR's Bill Chappell went to Kansas City.
5: Hi, how you doing? Officers greeting travelers at Kansas City International Airport wear badges and U.S. flag patches. They're polite and intent on keeping you moving.
6: All right, that's it, hon. Good to go.
5: But these officers work for a private company, not the federal government.
7: I didn't even notice.
5: Kim Eccles is traveling to Portland, Oregon with her daughters.
7: Taught my kids not to question anything going through security. Just keep your mouth shut and go.
8: You never taught me that.
5: They could settle that one on the plane. But one of the only signs that these officers don't work for the Transportation Security Administration is that their shirts are gray, not blue. They work for a company called VMD Corporation, based in McLean, Virginia. Gabe Murphy is VMD's program manager at the airport. He says the government is involved.
9: We do have TSA that's here.
5: Private workers are responsible for screening passengers and bags, but there's also a TSA oversight team. Murphy says it's to make sure they follow standard operating procedure.
9: Basically audit us and make sure that we're following all the processes and procedures as outlined by TSA. Their SOP is our SOP.
5: Kansas City is one of the biggest U.S. airports to use private contractors, along with San Francisco International. But the TSA handles security at about 440 other airports. So why is there a split? It dates back to the creation of the TSA.
10: Following 9/11, there was a law that was passed, the Aviation Transportation Security Act.
5: Tina Wan Sherman leads the Homeland Security and Justice Team at the Government Accountability Office.
10: And that act actually mandated this pilot program to have an option for privatized screening at airports.
5: But only around 20 airports use private contractors.

0: 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If you'd like to become one, visit us at capeandislands.org to learn more.
1: Also across the country, that you're receiving the same level of security and that the individual that's providing it is doing that to the best of their ability.
2: The Kansas City Airport's hiring. 10 new employees just started what will be about 2 months of training. Nearly half of them moved here for the job. Jada Price is 19.
3: This caught my eye because I've always had interest in security.
2: Some of the airport's veteran workers have been here more than 10 years. I ask Price if she plans to be here in 20 years, and she doesn't hesitate.
3: I 100% plan to be, yes.
2: Back in the terminal, Eric Sauter sits down for a haircut before his flight. He lives in San Diego, but comes to Kansas City a lot for business. Sauter says he didn't realize the airport uses private security until he visited during the shutdown.
4: And everyone was really worried about the travel in and out. I experienced no issues on that trip.
2: He read in the news later that officers here aren't federal workers. He says that's fine with him as long as he gets where he's going. Bill Chappell, NPR News.
5: Vocalist Victor Willis, the former lead singer of the disco band The Village People, has died. According to a post on the band's Facebook page, the 74-year-old Willis died after a short illness. He was not only the band's frontman, but he also co-authored several of the hits that became cultural touchstones. NPR's Felix Contreras has this remembrance.
6: There was the construction worker, the cowboy, the biker, the military man, the Native American, and the cop. Victor Willis was the cop. He was born in Texas, but grew up in San Francisco's Haight-Ashbury district when it was largely African American. His father was a Baptist minister, and he got his start singing in the church before forming a soul band while in high school. He studied acting and singing at Antioch College before moving to New York, where he landed a spot in the original production of The Wiz in 1975. He was asked to do lead vocals for record producer Jacques Morali in 1977 for a band that existed only on paper. That was the start of The Village People.

Demand for live performances started to come in quick for a band that didn't exist. So after releasing the debut album, producer Morali quickly put together a group of dancers to share the stage while Victor Willis belted out their initial songs. Then as things really started to take off, the producer recruited permanent members to inhabit the characters that became the band's calling card. Their ad included the line, "Macho types wanted, must dance and have a mustache."

Victor Willis was the principal songwriter of their massive hits, starting with Macho Man in 1978. Then he wrote the song that launched an untold number of wedding dance-alongs and became a Grammy Hall of Fame

Willis eventually left the band, but the Village People continued to perform Willis's songs, record new material, and even appear in Can't Stop the Music, a 1980 film widely considered a box office disaster. For many years, Willis was in a legal battle to reclaim ownership of over 30 songs he had written for the Village People. He cited a little-used provision of the U.S. Copyright Act that allowed songwriters to reclaim their rights 35 years after they were initially granted. And in 2015, a federal jury ruled that Willis owns 50% of the copyright to several Village People songs. He allowed President Donald Trump to use YMCA at his rallies after initially issuing a cease and desist order in 2023. Victor Willis died just 2 days of what would have been his 75th birthday. Felix Contreras, NPR News. Wow.

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5: I think race is everywhere in this term, but I think race is something that this court only sees when it wants to see it.
6: The Supreme Court concluded its term this week rejecting some of President Trump's key priorities.
0: But it also gave conservatives some big wins.
6: It's Wednesday, July 1st, and this is All Things Considered from NPR News. Juana Summers.
0: And I'm Scott Detrow. 4th of July weekend is expected to set travel records again.
6: U.S. airlines are carrying more passengers than ever.
0: That is a big test for the aviation system.
7: Air travel's sucking more lately.
8: Absolutely, yes. It is crazy.
6: Also, much of the country is facing a major summer heat wave.
0: We head to Chicago, a city that has made some changes to prepare for this kind of extreme weather.
6: And Florida's expanding a program to help kids with autism learn life-saving swimming skills.
9: Whenever he sees water, he gets super excited.
0: Those stories and more are coming up after this newscast.
10: Live from NPR News in Washington, I'm Ryland Barton. President Trump is defending his $1.1 billion in crypto earnings last year. NPR's Franco Ordonez has more on the Republican leader's latest financial disclosures.
11: The president said he's not the only one to make a lot of money during his time in office, arguing that he made money because the stock market is up.
12: You know why I'm profiting? Because the stock market's going up. Everybody's profiting. If you have a 401k, how's your 401k done? Up 85%. Thank you, President Trump.
11: The earnings in cryptocurrency include more than $500 million related to World Liberty Financial, the crypto business founded in part by Trump and his sons. The 927-page financial forms also show large profits from properties bearing his name. He took in more than $50 million from both his golf courses in Scotland and near Washington, D.C. Franco Ordonez, NPR News.
10: There's been a surge of National Guard troops in Washington, D.C. during the America 250 celebrations, but several former military officials are urging governors to keep their troops away out of concern they'll be used in President Trump's crackdown in the city, as NPR's Kat Lonsdorf reports.
13: The letter includes signatures from 19 former service secretaries and retired officers who served under presidents from both parties. It acknowledges it's usual for governors to send the National Guard to D.C. for big celebrations, but says, quote, the present situation is fundamentally different. For months, thousands of armed and uniformed troops have been patrolling D.C. as part of an ongoing and controversial anti-crime federal task force, which the letter says is a, quote, troubling departure from the separation of military personnel and domestic law enforcement. There are now nearly 5,000 troops in the city. It warns more could, quote, only exacerbate these corrosive trends. Kat Lonsdorf, NPR News, Washington.
10: Starting today, Medicare beneficiaries can get access to popular obesity drugs for $50 a month. NPR's Sydney Lupkin reports on the new option.
2: The Medicare Bridge program gives beneficiaries access to Wegovy, Zepbound, and Foundayo for $50 monthly copays. But not everyone is eligible. It's limited to patients with Medicare Part D coverage who have a body mass index of over 35 or who have a BMI of over 27 and other qualifying conditions. Patients will also need their doctors to fill out prior authorization forms and get them approved before Medicare will cover the drugs. Dr. Dossie Trentz is the president of the American Association of Clinical Endocrinology.
14: There's hope that within the next upcoming year and a half that we would have people see how successful it is and then hopefully continue it into the future.
2: The temporary test program will run through the end of 2027. Sydney Lupkin, NPR News.
10: The death toll from last week's earthquakes in Venezuela has risen to nearly 2,300 people. More than 11,000 are injured. The numbers are expected to rise. This is NPR News.
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4: It's 5:04. You're listening to All Things Considered on CAI. I'm Gilda Geist in Falmouth. A Mashpee-based conservation group is protecting some 20 acres of land overlooking Cape Cod Bay after finalizing a purchase this week. The Eastham property is now the Native Land Conservancy's largest Cape Cod property. Spokesperson Paula Peters, a Mashpee Wampanoag citizen, said it's one of many places they protect for tribal members locally and nationally.
16: We encourage people to come for ceremony, for, you know, recreation, for fishing, for any number of ways to reconnect with our homelands. It's just a really important part of the work that we do.
4: The Native-led group also partnered with the Nature Conservancy and members of the Eastham Conservation Foundation to purchase and restrict the property to development. Temperatures and humidity are expected to reach dangerous levels in Fall River later this week. Sarah Martins is a local spokesperson for the mayor's office. She says the city is operating cooling centers open to everyone.
17: We have a cooling center that will be open at Government Center in Fall River from 8 a.m. to 4 p.m. on both Thursday, July 2nd and Friday, July 3rd.
4: On the 4th of July, there will be a cooling center open at Stepping Stone Inc. at 134 Durfee Street from 9 a.m. to 4 p.m. Emergency medical services will be stationed at the cooling centers. Martins reminds folks to drink plenty of water and stay indoors when possible. Now, let's take a look at the weather for the Cape, which is not expected to have as much of the dangerous impacts of the heat wave as the rest of the state, but still hotter than usual, more humid than usual. So tomorrow's looking sunny, starting off a little foggy, humid all day long with highs reaching the mid-80s. Southwest winds 10 to 15 miles per hour with gusts up to 25. And Thursday night, humid with lows in the lower 70s. It's 5:06. This is CAI.
0: It's All Things Considered from NPR News. I'm Scott Detrow.
6: And I'm Juana Summers. After releasing several blockbuster opinions this week, the Supreme Court is packed up for the summer. This term gave us major decisions where the current court's conservative supermajority effectively further expanded the powers of the U.S. president. It also rejected some of President Trump's signature policies and actions. Let's recap that term with NPR legal affairs correspondent Nina Totenberg, as well as legal experts Sarah Isker of SCOTUS Blog and Melissa Murray of NYU Law School. Hi to all of you.
18: Hi.
19: Hello.
18: Hi.
6: Nina, I want to start with you if we can. Can you briefly remind us of some of the big highlights of this term?
18: Well, the Supreme Court ended the term with cataclysmic decisions that included decisions on birthright citizenship. It got rid of, for all practical purposes, what's left of the Voting Rights Act. It dramatically altered the structure of regulatory agencies. It eliminated temporary protective status for immigrants legally in the U.S., or at least allowed the president to do it without any court review, and much more.
6: Yeah, there's a lot to talk about. I mean, you've covered the court for so many years, so I do want to know, was there anything that surprised you?
18: I really was kind of surprised by the closeness of the birthright citizenship case, because no judge in a century has ruled that birthright citizenship is unconstitutional. Mm-hmm. And for all practical purposes, a 5-4 vote. All the people that I talked to when I was doing my work yesterday said the thing that the president won from this is that even though he technically lost on the issue, what he won was bringing a previously fringe theory into the mainstream.
19: Sarah Esgar, I want to bring you in here too. Do you agree with that take?
20: No. So the question was whether Donald Trump's executive order changing birthright citizenship would go into effect. And that was a 6-3 decision against President Trump. The question of if someone's here on a tourist visa for less than a month, has no intention of staying, has a child and has, you know, leaves with that child after a month, could Congress pass a law saying that they don't automatically get birthright citizenship? Maybe. And there were 4 votes for that. Maybe. I don't think that is nearly the massive landslide of legal thinking that others are saying it is.
19: Melissa Murray, how about you?
21: So I think Sarah may overstate the case here. I, too, was surprised by the closeness of the decision. I was very surprised by Justice Kavanaugh writing a separate writing that was both a concurrence and a dissent in which he effectively joined the dissenters in the view that birthright citizenship can be rescinded. And he then provided a roadmap for Congress to effectively do that. And I think Nina is exactly right. This was a bedrock principle, and now it is unsettled and uncertain.
19: As I've been following some of the major decisions in this term, I noticed that a number of them had to do with issues of race, like birthright citizenship, as we were just discussing. There's, of course, redistricting and temporary protected status. Melissa, I want to start with you here, but everyone else feel free to chime in. How much of a role did race play in this term? How much of a focus was it?
21: It's a good question. Race is something that this court only sees when it wants to see it. So in the voting rights cases, for example, Justice Alito effectively wrote that the possibility of drawing districts where minorities have the opportunity to elect a candidate of their choice, you can't do that. Like, to even consider race in that circumstance would be unlawful. And you know, I think what he misses there in sort of prioritizing the authority of states to draw districts for partisan advantage is the way in which race and partisan advantage often run together, particularly in the South, where African-American voters are often Democrats. And again, you saw Justice Alito in the TPS case refusing to see race in the president's invective against Haitian nationals. I mean, there was a lot of racial invective here, and this court refused to take account of it, something that Justice Kagan noted in her dissent.
19: Sarah, I'd like to bring you in here if you have thoughts.
20: I think there's an interesting and long-running debate within the Supreme Court about exactly what the purpose of the 14th Amendment was. And I think you're seeing that play out in a lot of these cases. Was the 14th Amendment simply a reset, a refounding of America to stop racial discrimination moving forward? Or was the 14th Amendment meant to be remedial, not just to stop racial discrimination, but to actually allow for racial preferences or help on the basis of race moving forward? And that clash of visions for the 14th Amendment isn't going to be resolved in any given case. Mm. It's going to be resolved over the course of years and over the course of history.
19: Nina, there are some other opinions I want to ask you about. We saw the court move to expand the president's power by giving him the ability to fire anyone he wants to at independent agencies, while at the same time, the court said that the Fed was different. How should we think about this?
18: Because the court basically all but directed the lower court to say, leave Lisa Cook in place. You can't fuss with the Fed.
19: And that's the Fed governor that the president tried to fire.
18: Right. You can't fire somebody from the Federal Reserve Board. That's going too far. What isn't going too far, however, is that you can fire all the heads of so-called independent agencies. And it's not just the heads, that it goes all the way down the line, possibly even to the level of secretaries. And it gives him enormous executive power. And when you put that together with what the court did 2 years ago in the immunity case, giving then former President Donald Trump almost complete immunity from prosecution for anything he did as an official act while in Congress. When you put those two things together, you have a whopping powerful executive branch.
20: Which is sort of funny because there's two ways to look at this, right? On the one hand, they are saying that the president is going to be politically accountable for everything that happens in the executive branch. On the other hand, you look at cases like the tariffs decision, federalizing the National Guard, or all the way back to, you know, Biden's student loan debt forgiveness or the Clean Power Plan case, and they are actually shrinking the powers of the presidency versus Congress and saying presidents cannot look back to vague statutes to basically legislate themselves into policy and legislative, you know, solutions that they happen to want. You have to have Congress actually in the game here and passing real laws.
18: And a Congress that is very much like, at least Republicans view themselves almost as part of a parliamentary system. But I did want to say one thing about the tariffs case and the birthright case. Mm-hmm. Both cases, which were losses for Trump, involve money. And business wants birthright citizenship. It needs more people in this country. We are not replacing ourselves in population, and there are lots of very skilled people and some unskilled people that they want in this country. Those two cases, I think, are illustrative. The big losses, quote unquote, for the president, in fact, are big wins for the Chamber of Commerce.
21: I think Nina's right. There is a corporate bent to this court. I don't know if I just call it about money. In Slaughter, the upshot of Slaughter is that we're going to have less regulation of corporate interests and industries because we are going to have agencies that are aligned with the president's priorities. And this president in particular prioritizes corporations. I think the distinction between Slaughter and Cook can be drawn by the fact that corporate interests, even as they disdain regulation, they're very much in favor of stable global economies and stable markets. And that is what Federal Reserve policy is supposed to do. And so they don't want anyone realigning the Fed. And I think that also helps us to understand why the court ruled in the way that it did on tariffs. And so all three of those cases, I think, are places where what unites them is a through line that is about a court that is increasingly corporatist in its outlook.
19: Just big picture, as we think about it, as someone on the outside looking in, one thing I find myself wondering is just how functional this court actually is. I want to hear you all weigh in on this one. Nina, I'll start with you.
18: Well, this is a court that is composed of people who rather clearly do not like each other very much. And that, of course, makes it more difficult to shepherd everybody and get stuff done and have the court speak with a single voice in the majority. That's much more difficult for the Chief Justice, and that's part of his job.
19: Sarah and Melissa, what do you think?
20: I still think this is the last branch doing its job in our constitutional order. We have a president that is trying to do way too much. This president, the last president, president before that. And we have a Congress that has completely delegated all of its responsibilities away. And so the court, as a counter-majoritarian branch, is trying to, you know, use the little paddles to try to get the separation of powers working again so that Congress will actually function. You know, 22% of the cases were 6-3 along ideological lines. 42% were unanimous decisions. And I think for the most part, that's a court that is functioning the way it is supposed to function, even if we disagree with some of the decisions that they may make.
21: So I will say that when you ask if the court is functioning, do you mean the court or do you mean the courts? I do think the lower federal courts have done a great job in reading the Constitution, upholding the rule of law, and really acting as a bulwark against this administration's most excessive impulses. The Supreme Court, I think, has done a lot this year, and I don't think I would call it functional. I mean, you know, there was just reporting from ProPublica about the way in which the court is doing many of its rulings, maybe the majority of its rulings, on the shadow docket, on the interim docket, where there's very little transparency, very little briefing, and very little explanation to the public. And so I don't dispute the court being a counter-majoritarian branch, but right now we have a Congress that's not really working, a president that's being very muscular, and we have a court that sometimes gets in the game and sometimes doesn't.
18: I just want to say one last thing. When in announcing the last decision of the term, the birthright case, mm-hmm. it was fascinating to me that Chief Justice Roberts went out of his way to sort of placate the executive branch and the president, and saying this is not a repudiation of them. I had never seen that sort of layup of an opinion announcement before. And I think he knew that he was gutting the president's most important and muscular immigration policy. And he didn't want blowback from the president on television yelling his head off at them like they got in the tariff case.
19: That was NPR's Nina Totenberg here with Melissa Murray and Sarah Isker. Thank you, everyone.
18: Thank you.
20: Thank you.
21: Thanks so much.
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1: This July 4th, the conversation across Massachusetts is getting a whole lot bigger. 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
23: 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Let's take a look at your local weather forecast. So, as you may have heard, the entire state, except for Cape Cod and the islands, are under extreme heat warnings from the National Weather Service, also, although the Cape and Martha's Vineyard also have heat advisories. So, yeah, it's going to be hot. It's 520. 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
19: 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I'm Juana Summers.
0: And I'm Scott Detrow. Water is a way of life in Florida. It is everywhere, from the thousands of miles of coastline to the inland pools, ponds, and swamps. But it is also a constant threat for children. So Florida lawmakers are expanding a state program that funds swim lessons for some lower-income families. And starting today, kids with autism will be given priority because they are 160 times more likely to drown than other kids. To see how these youngest swimmers learn, NPR's Janaki Mehta went to a YMCA in South Florida.
25: It's only the first days of summer, but in Broward County, just outside Miami, it's already sweltering. Dozens of kids are ringing in the season with a splash at the Westin YMCA's outdoor pool.
26: Swim buddy! Swim buddy! Swim buddy!
25: This might sound like any other swim lesson, but Swim Buddies is the YMCA of South Florida's program aimed at kids with learning differences, including autism. Every part of the lesson is deliberate.
27: Volunteers say hi to Leah.
28: Hi, Leah.
25: Like, the lessons always begin with group introductions.
29: That's one thing to promote the group cohesion and then the socialization with other kids, because with kids with autism, sometimes they're very to themselves.
25: That's Tanya Santiago Perez, who researches effective swim instruction for autistic children. She helped train some of the instructors at this Y. And even though some kids just cannot wait to jump in, Santiago Perez points out how each teacher is taking a child by hand and guiding them to the edge of the pool.
5: Are we listening?
29: Always one. The kids have to wait for the cue of the instructor to say now it's time to get in the water.
5: Three. Come in the water.
25: Five-year-old Liam Faulkner Rodriguez cannot contain himself. It's only his second swim buddies lesson. His mom, Desiree Faulkner, is sitting by the pool watching her son with close eyes.
7: Whenever he sees water, he gets super excited.
25: Liam doesn't just love water. He's kind of obsessed with it. Like for many kids with autism, water is sensory bliss. But that happy reality, paired with the fact that autistic children tend to wander away, can make for a dangerous combination.
7: I'm nervous because he doesn't understand dangers. He doesn't understand boundaries. He doesn't understand anything about water safety.
25: That's why a few weeks ago, Faulkner started bringing Liam to this YMCA, which has one of the biggest swim programs in the area for kids with disabilities.
7: Having a program like this was critical for his safety and just making sure that he kind of understands how to swim and keep being alive. That's the most important thing.
25: The teachers here formally assessed Liam and every child here for their unique needs. They also work one-on-one, never more than an arm's length from their swimmer.
5: Take a moment. I'm feeling your heartbeat.
25: Then, just a few minutes into the lesson, one swimmer dashes away from the pool. Santiago Perez observes the instructor handle the situation.
8: I'm all done yet. All done.
29: So the therapist is trying to redirect him back to get inside the pool.
25: Redirection is a big part of the training. The instructor calmly lures a child back into the water with a big pink rubber ducky.
8: You want to play toys?
9: Yeah, I got a toy for you.
8: All right, we got to go.
29: So the toys help a lot with that because at the end of the day, they're kids and kids also learn by play.
8: Go get it, buddy.
25: In another corner of the pool, Garland Jones, who leads the special needs program here, is working with five-year-old Mackenzie Wesley on breathing correctly and blowing bubbles, which can be hard for kids with sensory challenges.
11: Blow, Mackenzie, blow.
5: Blow.
25: Jones is using a ping pong ball as a visual aid, so Mackenzie can see her breath blowing the ball forward. Then, once she's eased in, Jones lets Mackenzie blow in the water. She does it like a pro, with a smile.
5: Good job.
25: Letting water get in her mouth safely is a big step for Mackenzie, who's been coming to Swim Buddies for about a year.
5: Mackenzie has grown so much. I'm so proud of her. We had a couple of instances where she was taking on water a lot.
12: Drinking it in.
25: Now that's not a problem. And how long it takes for each child to become an independent swimmer varies. But Santiago Perez says her research has shown a little can go a long way for autistic children.
29: The biggest impact is that they're able to improve their swim skills in a short period of time. That in 5 or 6 sessions, they're able to improve swim skills to us is very powerful.
25: Now in its third year, the state program is expanding to kids 1 to 7 years old and giving priority to those with autism. But this YMCA alone is already overwhelmed with requests. Santiago Perez says the state needs to do more.
29: There's more money that needs to be given, and also there's more facilities that need to offer it based on the demand.
25: In the program's first year, only a third of families who applied actually got vouchers. On top of that, Garland Jones says not every swim program has instructors who are properly qualified.
5: You have people who are biters, who will scratch, things of that nature. And I just think that we need more individuals who are trained in working with individuals with special needs so that they can be successful.
25: On this sunny Sunday, the Swim Buddies lessons are coming to a close. Mackenzie's mom, Brittany Bucknor, is holding out a towel for her. She says just a couple weeks ago, her daughter had a big milestone. She was invited to her very first pool party.
13: And she was in the pool like she was a pro, an expert. So she's been a lot more confident in the water.
25: Instructor Garland Jones is smiling ear to ear because this isn't just any milestone for a kid she cares about. It's a life-saving one. Janaki Mehta, NPR News, Broward County, Florida.
19: As America turns 250, historian Megan Kate Nelson has turned her attention to people typically overlooked in the story of the Western frontier. At a recent public event in Crested Butte, she spoke to Colorado Public Radio's Ryan Warner.
14: Nelson suggested revisionist history is the history we learned in the first place.
27: It's basically the narrative of white Easterners moving westward in covered wagons with a nuclear family in tow, engaging with a series of challenges, indigenous peoples, nature sometimes, disease, and overcoming all of those challenges, and that they are the ideal Americans.
14: In The Westerners, Nelson profiles people who don't fit that mold. Pioneer Polly Bemis, trafficked from China to Idaho. 19th century Santa Fe saloon owner Maria Gertrudis Barcelo. And Sacagawea.
27: I read through the Lewis and Clark journals. They mention her more than 150 times. And she is always doing something or saying something. Digging for vegetables. She was bringing botanical specimens to Clark and explaining what they were. My favorite part, when they arrive on the western coast, they set up camp a couple miles away from the ocean, and she yells at William Clark, "You are going to take me to go see the ocean. I did not travel all this way not to see the ocean."
14: Nelson says it's more important than ever to elevate a fuller picture of the frontier.
27: This erasure of history is really common with authoritarian regimes. They want one version of history. And the frontier myth helps with that. There's only one white pioneer. There is only one kind of story of American greatness.
14: 2.5 centuries in, a chance to ask, what stories do we carry forward? For NPR News, I'm Ryan Warner in Crested Butte, Colorado.

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5: It's All Things Considered from NPR News. I'm Juana Summers.
6: And I'm Scott Detrow. If wars are so costly, why keep fighting them?
5: Our colleagues from The Indicator explain how battles from the past can give insight into current war timelines.
7: I think the average war in the last 200 years has been less than 2 months long, and so this fits that pattern.
6: That story coming up after this newscast.
8: Live from NPR News in Culver City, California, I'm Dwayne Brown. Most Americans feel proud of their country, but are also worried about its future. The latest NPR PBS News Marist poll points to how Americans are feeling ahead of its 250th birthday. NPR's Maham Javed has more.
9: Looking ahead, most Americans think America's best days are yet to come. Jason Withington works in information technology in Missouri and identifies as a moderate. He thinks America's future is promising as long as certain things are taken care of.
10: In order for our economy to keep growing and for my kids' generation and my grandkids' generation, we got to get the debt under control.
9: When asked to think ahead to America's 300th birthday, the majority of Americans say they're not too confident or not confident at all about the future for up-and-coming generations. Maham Javed, NPR News.
8: Fed Chairman Kevin Warsh has predicted enormous benefits from artificial intelligence, but also challenges for monetary policy. His remarks came today at a forum for central bankers in Portugal. Allison Roberts reports.
11: This was Kevin Warsh's first time as Fed chairman at the annual forum hosted outside Lisbon by the European Central Bank. AI topped the list of topics, with participants noting the impact the technology is already having on markets and prices. Warsh said the US will be the prime beneficiary from the AI shock, which he said would bring more jobs and greater prosperity. But central bankers must be poised to respond to any untoward effects.
12: The United States is likely to be a big winner over the medium term in this, but we don't view the economics of this as zero sum.
11: Asked about the U.S. Supreme Court ruling rejecting President Trump's attempted firing of Fed Governor Lisa Cook and the president's calls to cut interest rates, Warsh reiterated the institution's independence.
8: This is NPR.
13: It's 5:32. This is All Things Considered on CAI. I'm Gilda Geist. Boston continues buzzing with World Cup fans, but one human rights group says the U.S. was not fit to host the games in the first place. The Black Alliance for Peace has been calling for fans to boycott the tournament. Alliance member Ajamu Baraka cited what he described as human rights abuses as a reason to protest.
14: In the last few years, the U.S. has been clearly implicated in crimes against humanity, war crimes, and the ultimate crime, which is the crime of genocide. It is complicit in the crime of genocide against Palestinians in Gaza.
13: Baraka says since the matches are already underway, the alliance is urging spectators to keep politics in mind while watching the games. Turmoil at the Boston Symphony Orchestra has not abated nearly 4 months after the BSO announced the dismissal of conductor Andres Nelsons. The orchestra's CEO, Chad Smith, is standing by the decision to say goodbye to Nelsons at the end of next season. Reporter Marilyn Scherer has more.
0: Smith maintains that Nelson's was not aligned with BSO leadership on a future vision for the orchestra. The decision to get rid of the conductor has rankled many BSO patrons and musicians who've shown solidarity with Nelson's since the decision was announced in March. Smith said that leadership will work with the musicians to find a successor.
15: That's going to be the process of rebuilding trust. And I always say that rebuilding trust, you have to rebuild the shared work together. We're in negotiations now with the orchestra about how we co-create our future.
0: Smith has said the BSO will not reverse course and keep Nelson's aboard. Right now, his contract is set to expire after the 2027 Tanglewood season.
13: That's Marilyn Scherer reporting. And looking at local news, Chatham officials have rejected a state project to revamp a main intersection seen as a gateway into the town. The Massachusetts Department of Transportation was proposing wider roads, bike lanes, and new traffic light infrastructure at Route 28 and Crowell Road. The Cape Cod Chronicle reports the select board said no to funding for the project in a recent 4-1 vote. Select board members worry that the $5 million project would change the rural quality of the area. And my listeners in the car headed to the Cape, brace yourself. The 4th of July Cape Cod traffic has already begun. There will be a bit of a wait. It's 5:35. This is CAI.
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17: This is All Things Considered from NPR News. I'm Juana Summers.
18: And I'm Scott Detrow. Most of the country is in the throes of a major summer heat wave. In Chicago, the multi-day extreme heat warning reminds some of a 1995 heat wave that killed more than 700 people. But as Alex Digman from member station WBEZ tells us, the city has made some changes since then to prepare for this type of extreme weather.
19: It's 90 degrees at Chicago's Navy Pier. The heat index is making it feel like 104. A handful of tourists and locals are making the best of it around the splash pad at Polk Brothers Park. Chicago resident Maddie Lannon has family visiting from Philadelphia. She's standing in the middle of the pad as water shoots every which way and her kids, nieces, and nephews run around.
20: It is so hot outside. We needed some water. We went to the Children's Museum and now they're all playing around and trying to beat the heat.
19: But 30 years ago in the city, that splash pad didn't exist. Neither did cooling centers. Today, the city receives daily heat emergency reports and can quickly reallocate resources. But 30 years ago, 739 people died over the span of a week in July. Chicago Fire Department Commissioner Annette Nance Holt was a field supervisor during that time. She says she still carries a lot of that trauma.
21: I remember going into a house of a senior, and that person was sitting in a chair, and they were deceased. The temperature in there was unbearable. They had a ceiling fan going, and they had the window open. It was like a furnace in there.
19: Many of those who died in 1995 were poor or elderly. Some had no air conditioning. Others had it, but couldn't afford to turn it on. Since then, Chicago has worked to prevent such heat deaths, especially as climate change drives up global temperatures, fueling more intense heat waves. Building codes now dictate residential high-rises over 80 feet high, and apartment buildings with 100 units or more must be air-conditioned when it's hotter than 80 degrees, or they need to have a cooling center on site. In 2008, the city released the Chicago Climate Action Plan. It requires reflective roofing on new buildings, and the city plants trees every year, especially in areas where they're more scarce. These efforts and others were designed in part to lessen the urban heat island effect that can boost temperatures. Densely populated areas tend to be hotter due to development that traps heat, like high-rises and industrial air conditioners, and dark asphalt.
22: You have, you know, plenty of portions of cities like Chicago that have older road infrastructure, so it's kind of hard to say you can make a tremendous difference.
19: National Weather Service meteorologist Ricky Castro cautions against giving too much credit to one effort to cool things down. Even so, downtown Chicago is right on Lake Michigan, which can mitigate the heat island effect by making it cooler, but only if the wind's blowing the right way. And this week, it isn't. The 1995 heat wave did help change how the National Weather Service forecasts heat. It implemented a new system of heat watches and warnings that's still in use today. A heat wave that deadly has not happened again. And in this decade, Chicago has averaged 3 to 4 heat-related deaths every year. Still, the city is keeping watch, even though residents are used to extreme weather, hot in the summer and cold in the winter. Back at Navy Pier, resident Maddie Lannon wades into the debate that Chicagoans often have.
1: Would you rather have 90 degrees and humid or 10 degrees with a wind chill?
20: That's a great question. I think it's the 90 degrees for me.
1: So you would do this over a day in January in Chicago?
20: Yeah.
19: The sweltering heat will remain in Chicago until at least Friday morning. It's expected to end nationwide by early next week. For NPR News, I'm Alex Degman in Chicago.
2: If you are flying on a plane this 4th of July weekend, you are in good company. The biggest holiday of the summer is once again expected to set travel records this year. U.S. airlines are carrying more passengers than ever, and that is testing the limits of the aviation system, as NPR's Joel Rose reports.
3: Over the past decade, few major airports in the U.S. have grown faster than Nashville International Airport.
23: Hey, y'all, this is Blake Shelton here, welcoming you to the Nashville International Airport.
3: The number of passengers in Nashville set a record last year, more than doubling the number of departures between 2015 and 2025, according to the Department of Transportation. The airport has expanded rapidly to keep up, adding restaurants and gates. Shirley Bledsoe of Brentwood, Tennessee, thinks it's changed for the better.
24: The airport's beautiful now. Uptown.
3: Bledsoe has been flying through this airport since the 1970s. She says the flying experience has changed too, but not in a good way.
24: I think the airplane design has made it more crowded. Some of my suitcases don't even roll through the aisle. And then I just think that legroom has gotten tighter. So it's more the design of the planes that's been uncomfortable.
3: She's not the only traveler who is feeling the strain of all that rapid growth. Marisol Maldonado is flying back to McAllen, Texas, while Nate Jones is visiting relatives in Tennessee.
25: Air travel's sucking more lately.
26: Absolutely, yes. It is crazy, especially when you're trying to rent a car. That's the nightmare. But hey, just have to be patient and work with it.
3: U.S. airlines are carrying more passengers than ever, even while operating fewer flights than they did 20 years ago. They're flying bigger planes and filling more seats on each one. The airlines have invested billions to make their own operations more efficient. Now the industry is pushing the government to do the same thing for the nation's airspace.
27: It's clear that the biggest threat to healthy and competitive airline industry, it's our short-staffed and woefully antiquated air traffic control system.
3: That's Chris Sununu, the former governor of New Hampshire, who now heads the industry trade group Airlines for America. At a hearing last week on Capitol Hill, Sununu urged Congress to find more money to overhaul the air traffic control system, on top of the billions lawmakers appropriated last year to upgrade communications and radar equipment.
27: Congress must build upon its $12.5 billion down payment toward air traffic control modernization with the next round of funding to ensure that technology gaps that have been completely ignored for the last 30 years, that they finally get addressed.
3: The nation's air traffic control system has not kept pace with growing demand. That system is thousands of controllers short of full staffing. Even the head of the Federal Aviation Administration says it has, quote, reached its limits. At an aviation conference in May, FAA Administrator Brian Bedford said the agency needs to do more than just replace aging equipment.
28: If we just remove all the 70s, 80s, and 90s technology and replace it with 21st century digital tech, we'll have a really super reliable system. But all of the inefficiencies that are essentially designed into the current system, that will be unchanged.
3: Last week, the FAA announced an $875 million contract for AI-enhanced software to coordinate flights across the entire airspace. Bedford says predictive analytics will help the FAA use its infrastructure more efficiently, potentially freeing up capacity for more flights. There is bipartisan support for modernizing the nation's airspace. Polly Trottenberg served as Deputy Transportation Secretary and acting head of the FAA during the Biden administration.
29: It's a good down payment, but it's not nearly what a system that has been chronically underinvested in for a decade and a half needs.
3: Trottenberg applauds the Trump administration for dedicating more money to air traffic control, but she's skeptical that AI-enhanced software alone can fix all of the system's problems.
29: The system itself has not kept pace with growth and demand. And predictive analytics can help with that, but I think there also has to be a better balance between basically supply and demand.
3: No matter how efficient you make the nation's aviation system, it will still be limited by the number of runways and gates. and that may never be able to satisfy the demand at the most congested airports. Joel Rose, NPR News.

0: You're listening to All Things Considered from NPR News. Some skateboarders are taking their sport far beyond skate parks and sidewalks and into the mountains. Downhill skating is getting more popular. You need a shortboard, a steep road, and a pair of high-tech gloves to help you navigate sharp turns. Blue Ridge Public Radio's Laura Hackett reports from Western North Carolina.
1: Can everyone just drop from where Tyler is?
2: Pinner's Cove Road is one of many winding hills around Asheville. It's dotted with a few homes, a ton of trees, and panoramic views of the Blue Ridge Mountains. But what brings a group of about 20 skaters here on this day are the many twists and turns in the road. The skaters are about to drop in for a mile and a half downhill stretch. Right before, they all clap pucks, round plastic discs attached to gloves that they use as brakes. Shortly after this good luck ritual, it's go time. Skaters tuck down and zoom down the straightaways until they hit a switchback. Then they lean and use their hands, pucks, and all the strength they have to make the turn. Griffin Adams says these tight curves bring more than a cheap thrill.
3: When you get to that level and you're skating roads like this, it's complete bliss and freedom. I think it might look like daredevil, adrenaline stuff. Like, there's some meditative aspect to it.
2: Though downhill skating is still a pretty niche sport, people like Adams are raising its profile on social media by having a video crew document downhill runs. The sport formally made its debut at the World Skate Games in 2019. Now there are annual races in places like Hawaii and Puerto Rico. One day, Adams hopes top athletes can get paid to compete.
3: Chasing hills, it takes a lot of dedication, and you're not in it for the glory or the money, because there is none of it, so you end up spending all your money, time, and effort.
2: For some, the sport was the reason to make Asheville their home. Marcella Delgado came all the way from Southern California.
4: We all moved here to skate because of the roads and the people.
1: Including yourself.
4: Yeah. Yeah, no, Asheville was always the goal. As soon as I found out what it was like, the roads that they were skating here, I moved here as soon as I could.
2: One reason Asheville is attractive for hill chasers is that it's still legal for skaters to share the roads with cars, as long as they go no more than 30 miles an hour. Other places across the country have banned downhill skating altogether. Adams says hill chasers follow the rules of the road and make sure to stay in their lane.
3: I know that on the surface it could look reckless, it could look like folks are out of control, but I mean, there's a lot of accountability in our community.
2: Keeping everyone safe is a group sport, he says. There are people who look out for cars and communicate with walkie-talkies. This approach helps the skaters develop more positive relationships with other road users. On Pinner's Cove Road, they also help 71-year-old resident Ken Leitz with litter cleanups.
5: With their service and my communicating with my community, my neighborhood, everyone's gotten on board and they're really positive about the skateboarders.
2: So at least on Pinner's Cove Road, skateboarders have found a welcome place for their extreme sport. For NPR News, I'm Laura Hackett in Asheville, North Carolina.

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1: It's 5:48. This is All Things Considered on CAI. Time now for the Bird Report with ornithologist Mark Faraday. This week, two classic bird calls that you might hear this summer.
2: Longtime Cape Codders know the sound of the now scarce whippoorwill. Once common throughout the pine oak woods of the state, development and fire suppression, plus declines in their preferred insect prey, have them barely hanging on, mostly where agencies actively manage pine barrens with burning and tree thinning. Think Miles Standish State Forest and Camp Edwards. As if whippoorwills didn't have enough problems, their rude cousin Chuck has come to stay and is showing no signs of leaving. I'm talking about the mysterious Chuck Will's Widow, a bird getting more common each year here on the Cape and Islands. I say rude facetiously, of course. It's not like the whippoorwills are the picture of decorum and class. This is a species, after all, that screams their own name at you all night long. On Monday night, I heard one from Barnstable Harbor Marina that was calling a mile and a half away on Sandy Neck. But much larger, cousin Chuck has the rude habit of eating other birds, including warblers and other songbirds, who they swallow whole, as well as the occasional bat or tree frog. They've been known to set up near hummingbird feeders and pick the hummingbirds off like moths, engulfing them in their freakishly huge mouths. Plus, they also scream their name at you all night. Chuckwill's widows were southern birds to John James Audubon, nesting no further north than Virginia in the 19th century. But like so many southern birds, during my lifetime they've invaded the northeast, including Long Island and Cape Cod. Like whippoorwills, they're supremely camouflaged and totally nocturnal, so finding nests to confirm breeding is a tall order. In winter, they grow quiet and disappear into forests from the Caribbean to South America. They sometimes migrate over water, resulting in rare daytime views. As I swam at a Florida beach back in April, I watched one fly in off the Gulf of Mexico in the middle of the morning. It took me about 30 seconds to even realize what that big weird bird was, right before it disappeared into the sea grape. With several calling birds year after year in places like Camp Edwards, Nantucket, and the Cape Cod National Seashore Woods by Nauset Light and Eastham, it's safe to say these are breeding populations. The Eastham colony has gone from one bird throughout summer of 2024 to two last year, and now up to four this summer. On Nantucket, as many as six have been recorded in the Sacagawea Heathlands, where they often outnumber whippoorwills 5-1. The Vineyard, where southern creatures often establish their first beachhead, has a long history of hosting multiple chucks, with Vern Locks estimating at least 10 way back in 1997. There's even a bizarre record of one sitting on someone's roof in late December in Oak Bluffs, which is a long way from the warm forests of Hispaniola or Columbia. I think we and the whippoorwills can expect more and more of Cousin Chuck around here. With summer here, I suspect you too may have some reluctant-to-leave relatives of your own dropping in. Hopefully your Cousin Chuck won't scream all night or eat your hummingbirds.
1: Mark Faraday is science coordinator at Mass Audubon's Wellfleet Bay Wildlife Sanctuary. You can find this essay and earlier installments of the Bird Report at our website, capeandislands.org.
3: The Bird Report is made possible in part by the Bird Watchers General Store on 6A in Orleans, dedicated to birding and bird feeding, from binoculars and field guides to feeders and seed, just off the Rotary in Orleans and online at birdwatchersgeneralstore.com.
1: The excitement surrounding the World Cup has not disappointed. There have been historic upsets and surprises, like Cabo Verde tying Spain and making the round of 32. There have been cultural moments that many Americans probably won't forget, and we're only halfway done. CAI's Sam Houghton sat down with our sports correspondent Esteban Bustillos to hear his top moments so far and get a sense of what to watch for going forward.
4: I think the best parts of the World Cup for me have been these kind of stories.

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1: Sort of their row has become world famous. They gave the Scotch a really good run for their money. But I think also one of the things I think that this sort of World Cup has been is it's been sort of just like a learning experience for me, right? You know, I didn't realize that, like, in America, there's a sizable Iraqi-American population, and I didn't really know that until I went to the Iraq-Norway game, and I talked to a bunch of Iraqi fans who are from the United States who came to the game, and seeing that sort of in real life. Or, you know, talking to a guy on the train who didn't want to be interviewed, but, you know, was telling me sort of just his own personal background, was like, oh yeah, he came from Baghdad, which is a very incredibly difficult thing to do right now, visa-wise, for those who may not know. So for as much that's going on in this country, it showed, I think, a lot of the best parts of the United States, and vice versa, a lot of the best parts of the world to the United States.
2: Totally. Now, I know you've been following some Cinderella stories here, and we have a lot of listeners from Cabo Verde, and it's really been pandemonium since they made the next round in the World Cup. What has it been like following that story, and what are you looking for next for Cabo Verde?
1: I was watching with Cabo Verdean fans when they played to a draw against Spain, which was already one of the most shocking results ever. They played to another draw against Uruguay, and then they played to a draw against Saudi Arabia. They're the smallest nation to ever advance to a knockout stage in the World Cup. Wow. It is, you know, I was watching with what looked like at least 1,000 fans on Boston Common Friday night when that happened. And yeah, the excitement is incredibly palpable. You know, one of my favorite moments from that night was there were some fans who were chanting, "We want Messi," referring, of course, to Argentinian star Lionel Messi, because that's who Cabo Verde plays on Friday, is Argentina. Now, I will say, if they were to somehow find a way to beat Argentina, we'd no longer be talking about one of the greatest sort of runs in the history of soccer. We're talking about maybe like the greatest upset in the history of organized sports, you know? Like, that is what that would be if Cabo Verde could pull that off.
2: All right, well, I'm rooting for them. Now, when we spoke last, I might have been skiing over my boots, but I said the USA didn't stand a chance. But here we are. They're advanced. They're playing really well. Really fun to watch, too, I got to say. What's the outlook here? Could they get through?
1: For America, I mean, this first match is going to be really sort of telling. Obviously, you have to win everything from this point out. But their first game against Bosnia, they've looked good that last group stage match, you know, not included. I think it's just the same for every team, is can they execute? Can they put balls in the net under pressure? They're going to have basically home pitch advantage throughout. So I think it's possible. What is going to be really exciting, though, is just like now, if once they get past Bosnia, there is going to be pretty much no more smaller teams. Everybody is hard to beat at this stage. So yeah, I think a lot of folks are going to be really, really excited to watch.
2: That is Esteban Bustillos, sports correspondent who's been following the World Cup. Thanks so much for joining us, Esteban.
1: Hey, thanks, Sam.
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3: He has taken in over $1 billion. Outstripping much of anything he owns in his property portfolio.
4: New disclosure forms show President Trump and his family raked in more than $1 billion in cryptocurrency income.
5: For Wednesday, July 1st, it's All Things Considered from NPR News.
4: I'm Scott Detrow.
5: And I'm Juana Summers. Another big win for the insurgent left and another Democratic incumbent defeated in a congressional primary.
4: This time in Colorado.
6: Denver voters, that's a clear message. We will not wait!
5: And tonight could be Christian Pulisic's big moment.
4: The U.S. soccer star missed most of the World Cup group stage with an injury, but is back in the lineup with the knockout round underway.
7: Your first time, you feel those nerves even more, and it can be that much more difficult. And when you've been there before, you say, okay, I can handle this.
5: First, these news headlines.
8: Live from NPR News in Washington, I'm Ryland Barton. President Trump says Republicans will hold a midterm convention in Dallas this September. The Texas Newsroom's Blaze Ganey explains it's weeks away from when voters will begin casting ballots for several statewide elections.
9: Texas has been a red state for all of the 21st century, but polls show the U.S. Senate race at a gridlock between Democrat James Tallarico and Republican Ken Paxton. John Taylor is the department chair of political science at the University of Texas at San Antonio. He believes that contest is playing a big part in why Trump wants to bring the Republican Party to the state.
10: They've seen the public polls out there, you know, showing Tallarico with a slight lead or tie and such like that. My guess, their internal polling is scaring them.
9: Taylor says the move is a last-ditch effort by Republicans to try and swing things in their favor ahead of a significant midterm election. I'm Blaze Ganey in Austin.
8: The Supreme Court struck down President Trump's efforts to end birthright citizenship. In response, the Justice Department says it's turning its attention to visitors suspected of coming into the country to give birth. NPR's Jacqueline Diaz has more.
11: The U.S. Justice Department wants its prosecutors to go after people taking part in something called birth tourism. In the U.S., that means when a foreign national comes into the country just to give birth and to get their child American citizenship. Acting Attorney General Todd Blanche is setting his sights on birth tourism operations.
12: It's a booming industry, and it will continue given the Supreme Court's decision yesterday.
11: The Justice Department wants to go after those people coming to the U.S. under, quote, false pretenses. Pregnant women and those involved in their travel could face charges like visa fraud or money laundering. Jacqueline Diaz, NPR News.
8: President Trump took his maiden voyage on a new Air Force One today. The retrofitted 747 worth $400 million was gifted from Qatar. It's no longer light blue, instead has a navy blue belly and red and gold stripes. Millions of people from the Midwest to the East Coast are dealing with sweltering heat and humidity, which is forecast to last through early next week. In Chicago, officials are still taking lessons from a deadly 1990s heat wave, as Alex Degman from member station WBEZ KPEZ reports.
13: This heat wave quickly came to Chicago after weeks of below-average temperatures. It brought back memories of July 1995 when 739 people died from heat over the course of a week. Chicago Fire Department Commissioner Annette Nance Holt was a field supervisor at the time. She says she wishes more was done.
14: I wish somebody would have been with him. I wish somebody would have called for him instead of us finding him like that alone.
13: Now, Holt says well-being checks have greatly increased. The department gets daily heat emergency reports and can allocate resources on the fly. And building codes now require certain apartment buildings to have air conditioning. Still, it's very hot, and it will be through at least the end of the week. For NPR News, I'm Alex Degman in Chicago.
8: This is NPR.
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2: It's 6:04. You're listening to All Things Considered on CAI. I'm Gilda Geist in Falmouth. An Indigenous-led conservation group has finalized the purchase of its largest Cape Cod property ever this week. The Mashpee-based Native Land Conservancy secured a 20-acre piece of land in Eastham on Cape Cod Bay. Conservancy spokesperson and Mashpee Wampanoag citizen Paulette Peters says there is a high point there overlooking First Encounter Beach that offers an opportunity for reflection.
16: I can imagine the Nossets perched there, looking out onto First Encounter, as it's called today. I'm sure they had another name for it. And seeing these intruders that were coming and, you know, thinking about what are we going to do?
2: The Native Land Conservancy formed in 2012 and now holds over 250 acres across Massachusetts and even parcels in Wisconsin and Alabama. In this recent purchase, they received donations from leadership at the Eastham Conservation Foundation. As a heat wave settles over New England tonight, officials are reminding folks to take the heat and the humidity seriously. Jonathan Darling is the spokesperson for the mayor's office in New Bedford, where feels like temperatures could reach 115 degrees. He encouraged residents to stay where it's cool, drink plenty of water, and use common sense.
17: Some of us who live here our whole lives just think, oh, I can take care of that. I can cut the grass, or I can work outside, or I can do this. And we just encourage everybody to be careful.
2: New Bedford's libraries are being used as cooling centers through Friday. Lifeguard hours at city beaches will also be extended to 7 p.m. tomorrow and Friday, and 9 parks across the city have splash pads to help people beat the heat. And if you need any of that information again, or you're not in New Bedford, you are somewhere else on the Cape Coast and Islands, take a look at capeandislands.org, where we have compiled a list of cooling centers in our region. Haven't seen any on the islands where the heat isn't expected to be as bad, but we do have some across the Cape and along the South Coast. Again, that's capeandislands.org. This is CAI.
5: From NPR News, this is All Things Considered. I'm Juana Summers.
4: And I'm Scott Detrow. Historically, when presidents have taken office, they have walled themselves off from their business interests, not President Trump. A new financial disclosure form released yesterday shows Trump and his family have raked in more than $1 billion from cryptocurrency ventures in the past year alone. Trump was once a crypto critic, but has embraced the currency in his second term, loosening government scrutiny of the sector, among other steps. Bernard Condon wrote about it for the Associated Press and joins us now to explain how these companies made Trump money. Welcome to All Things Considered.
18: Thank you.
4: I want to start with just the scale of all of this. What were the responses that you got from the people you talked to about the fact that a sitting president netted $1 billion from a field that he helped set federal government's regulatory stance of?
18: I have been covering Trump businesses since his first term. More than a decade ago, and the watchdogs and predictably the Democrats were outraged that he had opened a hotel in Washington and it welcomed, you know, foreign dignitaries and lobbyists. This is a whole new level. In 1 year, a little before he took office, he has taken in over $1 billion, outstripping much of anything he owns in his property portfolio. The speed is breathtaking.
4: This is all money that came in essentially since he'd been reelected president and was about to take office and has been a sitting president. And as you're saying now, it outscales the decades of various Trump ventures.
18: In revenue, and many properties. Yes, that now that's not to say he hasn't done well with his properties. He has taken in tens of millions, this disclosure report shows, from hotels and resorts overseas that didn't exist a little over a year ago. Mm-hmm. So his property business, at least according to my judgment, is growing at the fastest it has in the century since the Trump organization, his family business, started. And yet, crypto triumphs.
4: I want to talk more about the details of how this crypto money came in a moment. But given the fact that you have been covering this all along, what is the best way to think about any restrictions, if any, that Trump has put on himself when it comes to making personal profits and running his family businesses in this second term?
18: In his first term, he signed a so-called white paper forbidding his business from striking any new deals abroad. And he also said that he would not even do things that showed the appearance of a conflict, much less a conflict itself. The latter rule he broke. He opened the hotel in Washington, among other things. But he didn't strike new deals abroad. This time, that language, I will not put my name or build anything overseas in countries with which the U.S. government has important business, militarily, economically, that is gone. It seems any sort of reluctance to strike a deal that could seem like he's profiting off the presidency is gone.
4: And to that end, do we have much of an idea of who is investing in these crypto ventures, whether it's the Trump meme coin or World Liberty Financial? Do we have a sense who is purchasing this cryptocurrency that makes Trump's money? Because there's been all sorts of questions raised of our people trying to do this to curry favor with the administration on mergers, on regulatory policy, on a whole host of other issues.
18: A Chinese billionaire named Justin Sun bought $75 million of a crypto asset called governance tokens issued by World Liberty, and they plunged in value. Regulators years ago said, watch out, these things are dangerous. Meanwhile, the same Chinese billionaire also bought $200 million worth of these kind of souvenir meme coins that Trump issued, and those too have plunged in value. So this one man, Justin Sun, has bought $275 million of Trump crypto stuff. Later, he had been sued in the prior administration for duping investors. That lawsuit was put on hold, and eventually the lawsuit was settled for $10 million. Sun denies there was any link between him pouring hundreds of millions of dollars into Trump's crypto businesses, and World Liberty says there's absolutely no conflict of interest here.
4: What has the White House's response been to all of this since the disclosures have come out?
18: The White House says that Trump only acts in the interest of the public, not for himself. His sons run the business. He's not involved at all. And they actually come out and attack the media saying it's a disgrace that you keep bringing up this issue about ethics. And if anything, Trump has done great things for America by helping the crypto industry.
4: Let me ask you this. These disclosure forms came out and put a number to all of this, but there's still a lot of questions, right, when it comes to private business dealings. As somebody who's covered this, what are your biggest ongoing questions about just how large the Trump crypto business is?
18: I'm interested in finding out more about who bought some of these tokens and coins. The U.S. has strict rules. If you give to a presidential campaign, you have to disclose who you are, and there are limits on how much you can give. If you lobby, you have to disclose who you are and what you lobbied on behalf of. In this case, it's the Wild West. So aside from one or two actors like the Chinese billionaire Justin Sun, a company tied to the United Arab Emirates government that put $500 million into one of Trump's crypto companies. Aside from those few examples, we know next to nothing. We know how much Trump got, but we don't know from whom.
4: Bernard Condon, an investigative reporter for the Associated Press, thank you so much.
18: Thank you.
5: The biggest star on the U.S. men's national soccer team has yet to play a full game at this year's FIFA World Cup. Yet maybe no one is more important to the Americans' ambitions of a deep run than their star, Christian Pulisic. That run could start tonight with their Round of 32 game against Bosnia-Herzegovina. NPR's Becky Sullivan has the story.
19: Christian Pulisic doesn't love the media. By nature, he is a quiet, shy guy. But late last week, he was in a great mood for seemingly the first time this World Cup.
20: Can I guess the first question?
21: You want to answer for us?
20: I'm just kidding, go ahead.
19: Finally, he was back to practicing with the team after he'd been pulled at halftime of the Americans' first game against Paraguay when a defender kicked him hard in the calf. Then he'd had to miss the whole second game, too. Now every reporter wanted to know, was he good to go?
20: Yeah, I'm feeling good. I've obviously joined with the team in the last few days, so I'm feeling good, positive going into it, and hopefully I'll be able to play a part in tomorrow.
19: Pulisic is used to all this fuss by now, all this attention to every little injury, well, to everything he does, really. For more than a decade, his slender shoulders have carried the weight of all of America's soccer hopes and dreams. That excitement heard here on Fox back in 2016. Not every promising teenager pans out, but for every daydream that U.S. soccer might have had about him, Pulisic has met it and more. At 27, he's already scored more goals than any American before him in the big five European leagues, and he's the first American to play in and win a Champions League final and a Super League final. Pretty much the only thing left to do is accomplish some World Cup glory.
22: I can't even imagine the weight that's on his shoulders in terms of from such a young age, he was like the hope of American soccer.
19: Here's his longtime friend and teammate, midfielder Tyler Adams.
22: I mean, to step into a World Cup cycle going into 2018 and be the best player on the field at 17 years old and be the person that they rely on, it's been since then that the team has relied on him. I think now we have weapons around him to kind of relieve that, but he's a star.
19: Pulisic is all grown up now. His baby-faced cheeks have a 5 o'clock shadow. His left arm has a sleeve of tattoos. And he's grown up on the field, too, says Marcelo Balboa, who captained the national team in the 1990s. For years when Pulisic was the only serious threat on the team, opponents would just swarm him and get really physical with him.
23: At the end of the day, they all go kick him. They all take him down. They figure if they can slow down Christian, they can slow down the U.S. national team.
19: But now almost every U.S. starter has a key role on a team in a top European league. In other words, Pulisic no longer has to do it all himself. Balboa says that lets him play more calmly and freely.
23: It's been fun to watch him mature on the emotional side, not get so emotional when he's getting kicked. He gets up, he moves on, he keeps playing. And I think that's a huge part of the game.
19: Recently, Pulisic was asked whether he felt that there was less weight on him. He stopped to think.
20: I don't really know, to be honest. I don't feel difference in weight. I'm not sure. Maybe less. I mean, I just feel like there's so many good players around me. I genuinely don't feel like I have to do anything on my own.
19: Sure enough, the national team qualified for the knockout stage mostly without him. They beat Paraguay with Pulisic only playing the first half. Then they beat Australia with him on the bench. Now Pulisic says he's ready for a full game, and the timing couldn't be better. The last time the U.S. played in the World Cup knockout round, 4 years ago, Pulisic had the assist on the Americans' only goal in a loss to the Netherlands. Now, these 4 years later, he says he and the rest of his teammates are ready for a different ending.
20: As I've gotten older, like your first time, you feel those nerves even more, and it can be that much more difficult. And when you've been there before, you say, okay, I can handle this.
19: A win would mark the first knockout round win for the U.S. men since 2002. That would be a good start for Pulisic's World Cup legacy, and many hope not the end. Becky Sullivan, NPR News, Santa Clara, California.

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1: Iran's oil exports have been under sanctions for decades. Now, as part of an interim agreement, the U.S. has lifted those sanctions temporarily. Some energy experts are surprised.
2: 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It's a win for the Revolutionary Guard.
1: What does it mean for Iran? 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
10: 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I'm Juana Summers.
0: And I'm Scott Detrow. Just ahead of a big anniversary, Americans feel proud of their country, but at the same time, many are worried about its future. And they think that the country has moved too far from its founding principles of equality, liberty, and opportunity. The latest NPR PBS News Marist poll released this morning adds those data points and more to how Americans are feeling at this moment. NPR's Maham Javed has been reviewing the results and brings us more.
11: Most of those surveyed say they are proud of being American. Data on how Americans feel about their past, present, and future is divided along partisan, gender, and generational lines. Republicans are most likely to be proud of the U.S. at 93%. David Walsh, a retired teacher from New Jersey who identifies as Republican, says he's very proud. Some of the liberties he appreciates are
12: the ability to think how I want, to help out who I want, and to try to do things that are good for me and others.
11: Watching global fans visit the U.S. for the FIFA World Cup and enjoy things that Americans often take for granted has been a reminder to Walsh about how much the country has to offer.
12: Yeah, we have a lot of great things here. That's why people want to come here. But we have so many people who say what we have here is garbage, and they're just, I don't understand. Go live in that other country you think is better, and they'll be coming back in a year.
11: Arlene Stilwell, a retired college professor from New York and a Democrat, has also felt moved witnessing the U.S. host the World Cup. Watching fellow Americans welcome people from all over the world has given her a lot of hope for the country.
13: Maybe the problem is not the American people, it's who we've elected. And maybe we need to do some deep reflecting on this next round of elections.
11: Despite the joy from the World Cup, Stilwell is also part of the minority that is not very proud of being American.
13: I have always loved this country. I feel blessed to live here. And I am ashamed of my government. I am ashamed of the bigotry and the hatred and the racism and the sexism and the homophobia and the transphobia and killing little girls in Iran who did nothing to anybody.
11: Almost half of Americans think the country has moved far away from the nation's founding principles. Democrats are much more likely to say the nation has left behind its core ideals compared to Republicans. But not everyone thinks leaving the past behind is a problem. Matthew Norton, who works in the gaming industry out of Oregon, says it's a good thing that the U.S. has left its founding principles behind.
14: And I think that an appeal simply to how it used to be done isn't the way I want to look at things. I'd rather look at the way things should be done as opposed to how they used to be done.
11: Most Americans think America's best days are yet to come. A majority of Republicans feel that way, compared to a little less than half of independents and Democrats. Jason Withington works in information technology in Missouri and has voted for both Democratic and Republican presidents in the past. He says he still believes in the American dream. He thinks that America's future is promising as long as certain things are taken care of.
15: In order for our economy to keep growing and for our, you know, my kids' generation and my grandkids' generation, we got to get the debt under control or our best days will not be ahead of us.
11: When asked to think ahead to America's 300th birthday, a large chunk of Americans said they're not too confident or not confident at all that the future is brighter for up-and-coming generations. Maham Javed, NPR News.
16: Scientists are tracking all kinds of living things in the Great Smoky Mountains National Park on the border of Tennessee and North Carolina. Many are volunteers, and their work has become important in documenting changes in its rich biodiversity. As part of our series, Here to Help, Katie Myers with Grist and Blue Ridge Public Radio reports.
17: A gentle rain is falling as four people in raincoats make their way deep into the Great Smoky Mountains National Park. They duck under the bright green underbrush, stepping away from the road towards a high mountain spruce forest. A hush takes over. Just a few steps in, they see something exciting.
18: Yeah, so it's all up and down the side of this one tree.
17: It looks like a regular mossy tree, but to this crew, it's a whole world of life. Jason Hollinger and Laura Bogus, two of the volunteers, take out a small magnifying lens.
19: See how they kind of like give a little swoop up.
20: Mm-hmm. I see the swoop.
17: They see a spongy little lichen, a combination of fungus and algae that grows really slowly. This one is so rare, it hasn't really been documented in the park.
18: So we could right here, right now, come up with a common name for it.
17: Hollinger and the others call themselves the Gang of Retirees in Search of Life's Diversity, or Grizzled. This group is held together by a listserv and their own keen interest in getting to the park's hard-to-reach spots. They quietly contribute to a unique project, the All Taxa Biodiversity Inventory, managed by the nonprofit Discover Life in America. That means they're out documenting every single species they can find.
18: We'll hike into these places that other researchers don't have the resources, the funding to do, and we're all retired, so we can do that.
17: Hollinger didn't start out peering through a magnifying glass.
18: Ex-computer scientist in the dot-com boom, I was able to retire early.
17: When he retired, he became, as he says, an amateur lichenologist. He just thought their diverse and colorful ecosystems were really cool. He started looking for them all over the country, from Nevada to the Smokies.
18: So I was choosing places that nobody could get funding to collect because, yes, lichens are useless commercially.
17: They're an important part of the food chain. From squirrels to insects, they're part of their diet. Lichen are also very sensitive to pollution, so if they die, other species may be in trouble too. Besides lichen, volunteers have documented thousands of species, including rare salamanders, flowers, and bugs. As a volunteer, you can contribute to the body of scientific knowledge, says Laura Bogus, who is a climber and ecologist. All it takes is being observant.
19: The small ways, the paying attention, the naming a species, which isn't a small thing, but it's like an accumulation of small, like cooperative creation.
17: Every square foot of the park contains so much life. It takes the volunteer crew about 2 hours to go half a mile. At the end, they find something else, a rare parasitic fungus.
18: I thought it would take a little longer.
19: Put it right down here?
18: Yeah, it was just on that second branch. It looked good.
19: Wow. Back down.
17: The magnifying glass comes out, and everyone slowly leans in for a good look. For NPR News, I'm Katie Myers in the Great Smoky Mountains National Park.

0: Before the Declaration of Independence was written, the Continental Congress met and laid out some cornerstones for future U.S. government.
1: The end product has the consent of the people. 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And it is worked and refined until you get to the Bill of Rights.
0: On tomorrow's show, we will rifle through the documents of the summer of 1776. 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
1: I'm Mindy Todd, host of The Point. Coming up, Dr. Joseph Warren was one of the leaders in the years prior to the War for Independence, but his name has nearly vanished from history. We discuss the contributions of Warren in the shaping of early America, and we talk with the host of our new weekend show, In Common, that brings us stories from across the Commonwealth. That's The Point, tonight at 7 on CAI.
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5: In Los Angeles, I'm Kai Risnall. It is Wednesday today, the very first day of July. Good as always to have you along, everybody. We begin in Sintra, Portugal, not far from the capital of Lisbon, but a bit out of the way, perhaps, to be the center of global central banking. That, nonetheless, is where Federal Reserve Chairman Kevin Warsh and his international colleagues found themselves today for a regular confab on the state of the economic world. Warsh, at one point, was asked about the risks that he sees out there right now.
6: I'm not prepared to sort of make a broad comment denoting risks that are available in the system. But I will say this. This is the biggest time of consequence to each of our economies, I think, in our lifetime.
5: The global financial crisis of 2008 would like a word, but Warsh cited AI, persistent inflation, geopolitical dyspepsia, and the low hire, low fire labor market as some of the things he is keeping an eye on. At his first press conference a couple of weeks ago, Warsh said he's also keeping an eye on Wall Street, and that is where we're going to spend the first couple of minutes of the program.
6: Financial market prices are probably the most important source of information to guide central bankers.
5: So that was a couple of weeks ago. The relationship between the central bank and the financial markets can be tricky. The Fed doesn't want everybody to think it's worried about asset prices in the lingo. But also, if those asset prices take a dive, everybody starts getting economically nervous, which gets us to something called the Fed put. In its original iteration, the Greenspan put.
7: So the Fed put dates back essentially to the start of Alan Greenspan's tenure as Fed chair. One thing that he did was, or allegedly did, was in response to stock market crashes, intervened in the Fed liquidity markets pretty heavily.
5: That's Jay Kadia at the Cato Institute. Liquidity, just a fancy word for companies being able to get their hands on ready cash. Put, just an investing term for a way to cut your losses. So, 1987, October, Black Monday. The Dow drops 22.5% in a day. Alan Greenspan, 2 months into his chairmanship. The Fed responds, as Jay Kadia said, by helping big banks stay afloat, and the Greenspan put was born.
7: And then you have the dot-com bubble burst in 2001 that also led to Fed liquidity injections. And then, of course, you have Bernanke become Fed chair and then has to deal with the financial crisis. And the Fed stepped in to help markets and calm markets.
5: That was the Bernanke put. There was the Powell put during the pandemic. Think about what was happening in the markets back then.
8: They are saying, oh, if markets are signaling something or could amplify something that is going on in the economy, then we should take it seriously.
5: That's Anna Czeslak at Duke University's Fuqua School of Business. Here is Jay Cadia one more time with the however comma.
7: The stock market, you know, crashes and falls all the time, right? The stock market fell, for instance, last year once you had President Trump impose wide-scale tariffs. But that was not something that the Fed immediately came in and tried to fix.
5: So the question now with a new Fed chairman is what in his mind is going to qualify as serious enough to merit a Warsh put? Wall Street on this Wednesday, the markets, if it were. Traders seemed a bit subdued, TBH. We'll have the details when we do the numbers.

0: With the observation that we are going to get the June unemployment report tomorrow, a reminder here that the Bureau of Labor Statistics aggregates a whole bunch of different data sets in that report. The data set we're interested in right now is young job seekers, 16 to 19-year-olds, for whom the unemployment rate has sharply diverged from the national number, going up steadily the past couple of years from just over 10% in May of 2023 to nearly 15% in May of this year. Meanwhile, over the past several decades, another thing has been happening in the teenage labor market. Far fewer of them have been working or looking for work. Back in the 1980s, about 2 out of every 3 teenagers had paid work in the summertime. That's down to around 1 in 3 of late. And that long-running decline in teen employment, as Marketplace's Mitchell Hartman reports, has consequences for the whole economy.
1: I met Nick Burka at Coney Island Beach on a windy Saturday. He's 31 and says growing up on New York's Upper East Side, he had one job.
2: I babysat my upstairs neighbor.
3: And how many times did you do it?
2: Just once. It was kind of a disaster. This kid was really intense and a little scary. I didn't get paid and I just never went back.
1: In fact, like many in recent generations, he never had a paying job as a teen. In college, Burka worked as a computer science tutor. Today, he runs a small software nonprofit. But he feels like he missed something.
2: I think all the people I know who worked seem more responsible than me.
1: We'll get to more consequences a bit later. But first, why are 35% of teens in the workforce now compared to around 60% back in the 1980s?
4: This is a decision of labor supply. Fewer teens are looking to participate in the workforce.
1: Hillary Wething at the Economic Policy Institute says part of the reason is a sharp rise in the number of teens headed to college.
4: They just have more competing priorities than previous generations. Extracurriculars, college prep, academic programs, or internships.
1: For middle and upper middle class parents, these options may make more financial sense than pushing their kid to get a minimum wage summer job if it helps them get into a better college or land a scholarship. For lower income teens, Wething says, a lot of summer employment opportunities have dried up since a key federal jobs program for youth was weakened in the 1990s.
4: Students for which maybe college is not possible benefited the most from something like a federal jobs program in their area. Now that doesn't exist either in certain parts.
1: There's also been a decline in demand for teen workers, says Peter Capelli at the Wharton School.
5: Employers are just not as willing to take on new people, even in the summer.
1: Also, employers can now use staffing agencies to find temps and seasonal workers without tapping the teen market, says Carl Van Horn at Rutgers Center for Workforce Development.
6: All things being equal, you'd rather hire a somewhat older person. There's queasiness or concern on the part of some employers about hiring young people who there may be insurance issues, perceptions about what young people are like.
1: Such as always on their phones, not showing up on time or at all. Manny Rodriguez has a front row seat for all this. He's the founder of Revolution Workshop, a nonprofit on Chicago's South Side that promotes skills training for young people in manufacturing and the trades. And here's what he's been seeing for years now.
7: Those numbers are in decline. Youth engage in sports, employment opportunities, anything that has them leaving the house and away from a screen.
1: All this makes his job harder.
7: It is a problem when we're getting them right out of high school, trying to make them job ready, teaching them good work habits, what it is to hustle and communicate and how to take constructive criticism. And I would tell you with the trades, it's attendance, just getting people to come on time and stay off their phones.
1: The decline in teen work is particularly damaging for the demographic groups Revolution Workshop tries to serve, says Carl Van Horn.
6: Having fewer job opportunities is especially difficult for lower-income individuals. They're stigmatized. They don't have the connections. They don't have the money. That disadvantages them.
1: Because finding entry-level jobs, then move-up jobs, and eventually embarking on a career path will likely start slower and take longer, reducing future earnings, retirement savings, and the like. I'm Mitchell Hartman for Marketplace.

0: The Census Bureau reported this morning that overall construction spending in this economy in the month of May was down year on year. If you dig a little bit, you'll find spending on single-family home construction was off 4% from May a year ago. So, with months of war-driven economic uncertainty and mortgage rates in the sixes seemingly in charge, Marketplace's Elizabeth Trovall calls some home builders.
1: Affordability is a challenge for home builders. Robert Dietz with the National Association of Home Builders says that's a result of some major headwinds.
2: Ongoing elevated mortgage interest rates, an elevated price-to-income ratio.
1: But there are bright spots, like Midwestern markets. Will Reuter is with the Home Builders Association of Greater Kansas City.
3: Home building permits are up in Kansas City year over year. Anything under $500,000 in the Kansas City market is still moving with a relatively quick pace.
1: He says there's a lot of demand in the area and available land.
3: On both the kind of the greenfield new development side, as well as the redevelopment side.
1: Meanwhile, in Richmond, Virginia, people are moving to the area, but new home sales are lackluster, says Dana Markland with the Home Building Association of Richmond.
4: It's a result of an affordability ceiling we've hit. We have a scarcity of land that we haven't seen in decades.
1: For Minnesota builder Rebecca Remick with City Homes, she says things are picking up for builders in the Twin Cities.
5: We definitely had a slow spring.
1: She says land and construction costs are high. Zoning is an issue. Add in economic uncertainty and it's
5: like the trifecta of keeping people from moving forward.
1: And in Northwest Arkansas, EJ Johnson runs the Lance Johnson Building Company. He says back in the beginning of the year, he was looking at a nice selling season.
6: Then we decide to go to war. We're still moving houses, but we're not moving them at the rate that we should be today.
1: He says after the war started, mortgage rates jumped, as did the cost of transporting building materials like lumber. I'm Elizabeth Trovall for Marketplace.

0: Here's today's marker, not that we necessarily needed another one, that late-stage capitalism is the gift that keeps on giving. Prediction markets, it seems, have entered the natural disaster business. You can now bet on the probability of tornadoes and earthquakes and hurricanes. Some new reporting out from High Country News also shows that there was, briefly, a prediction platform focused just on wildfires in California. Its tagline, and I am not making this up, was, "You can't predict fire, but you can trade on it." Ethically murky? Yeah. Also, though, possibly useful. Marketplace's Caitlin Tan has more.
1: When Caitlin Trudeau read that people are betting money on how fast wildfires might spread and what cities they'll reach,
2: honestly, my first reaction was, that's gross.
1: Just yesterday, Trudeau's friend in El Dorado County, California, was almost evacuated after a fire broke out. That's the human cost.
2: On the other side, people just like callously, kind of coldly betting on their phone about, you know, whether someone's house is going to burn down.
1: She worries it could lead to people starting fires to make more money. But one could flip that argument. Coleman Strumpf is an economics professor at Wake Forest University.
3: If you could incentivize enough people to clear brush and take preventative actions, you could use these markets and bet on that as well.
1: It's just another way markets can potentially change behavior. And with natural disasters, prediction betting could act as an informal type of insurance. Robin Hansen is an economist with George Mason University.
4: If I had a beachfront property or something where there was a flood risk, then I might consider that because it actually tends to be pretty hard to get flood insurance.
1: Another possible benefit, prediction betting could help forecast where a wildfire might spread.
5: Yeah, but we already have that. We already know.
1: Craig Clements leads a team that does that kind of forecasting at the Wildfire Interdisciplinary Research Center.
5: It gets very complicated very quickly when we're trying to model fires and mountains terrain and complex fuels with changing weather patterns.
1: And he's not betting that people using Kalshi or Polymarket are doing all that work. I'm Caitlin Tan for Marketplace.

0: Coming up.
1: Worth the investment, worth the money. Could run a marathon in these things.
0: I mean, if you had to, I guess. But first, let's do the numbers. Dow Industrial is off 13 points, just less than a 10%, 52,306. The NASDAQ subtracted 173 points. That's about 2/3 of 1%, 26,040. The S&P 500 down 15 points, 0.2%, 74.83. Facebook and Instagram parent Meta is setting up a cloud computing business to sell excess AI capacity. That's according to a report from Bloomberg. Meta shares up 8.8%. That helped push cloud provider CoreWeave down 13.9%. A court over in Sweden has ordered Google to pay about $1.5 billion for a price comparison business owned by Klarna, rather to a price comparison business. The payments platform accused Google of favoring its own shopping service in its search results. Klarna rang up 1%. Google's parent Alphabet climbed 1.1%. Bonds down, yield on the 10-year T-note rose 4.48% on the 10-year. 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
3: All the places I used to go in Falmouth are gone. Smith's Every Room was a marvelous place. It was a restaurant, a dance hall. It was so beautiful, right in the center of town. It's gone. And the Century Club is gone. And the Colonial, right on the corner of 151 and 28, gone. And the Harbor Lounge, gone. The Flying Bridge is still there, I think.
4: David Lamprey of Brewster.
3: But all my friends were here, and most of them are gone. You know, they either moved or have died. But as I say, I've got very, very fond memories of being in Falmouth because a lot of fun. And we didn't get in trouble, luckily.
4: You're listening to WCAI. 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
0: This is Marketplace. I'm Kai Rizdahl. Turns out in this post-pandemic economy, you can now get stuck in traffic or find yourself in an overcrowded subway car pretty much any time of day. Because as Juliana Kaplan wrote in Business Insider the other day, rush hour is kind of all the time now. Juliana, welcome to the program. Good to have you on.
5: Thank you so much for having me.
0: Tell you what, I love, hate the title of this piece, the headline, Revenge of the Commute. It's worse out there now than it's been in a very long time, isn't it?
5: Oh, yeah. I mean, I'm here in New York and the subway has been getting pretty gnarly, too.
0: So what's going on? I mean, clearly it's an after effect. It's an artifact of the pandemic.
5: It's sort of a few different things converging to create this revenge of the commute. So we saw, obviously, post-pandemic or mid-pandemic migration patterns, which is a lot of people moved further mm-hmm. away from their offices. And then at the same time, the pandemic made it so that when folks did return to the office, people aren't really doing the strict 9-to-5 as much anymore, at least in a lot of technology industries.
0: Right.
5: And because of that, that means that they're able to travel at staggered times, run an errand midday, so on, which is definitely good for people's quality of life. It does mean, however, that now everybody is commuting all the time rather than these concentrated blocks.
0: I confess, as you point out in this piece, I'm one of those who goes out to run an errand at like, you know, noonish or something. And I'm like, what are all these people doing out here? Don't they have jobs? And of course they do, but they're doing exactly what I'm doing. I had thought, though, that what was going to happen after the pandemic was that all this working from home stuff was going to make the traffic lighter. And in point of fact, that is not what's happening at all.
5: Yeah, I think you are far from alone. This is something I heard from a lot of folks that I spoke to who really like the newfound flexibility.
0: Sure.
5: And I think a lot of people kind of made that like devil's bargain, where it's like, okay, cumulatively, I'm still commuting less if I'm only going in 2 days a week, but I am commuting like an hour and a half.
0: Oh, one way?
5: Uh-huh. Oh, yeah.
0: Oh, you need to move. I'm sorry.
5: Oh, no, not me, but the people I spoke to.
0: Oh, all right. Okay. All right. Also, weekends are now a rush hour thing.
5: You know, that one is really interesting to me. And I think something that I heard from folks that makes sense is, like, if you're running your errands at noon, as you were talking about, and you're like, don't all these people have jobs? Right. But you have a job. You don't really have to run as many errands on the weekend anymore.
0: Right.
5: And that means that maybe you have more flexibility to, like, do a day trip. Maybe you were running errands a little closer to your house before. And again, that flexibility is kind of this double-edged sword, because it's like, okay, I'm going to drive out to the beach that's a little further away, or out to, like, the outlet mall or whatever. And now all of a sudden, everyone is doing the same thing again.
0: So what are the solutions here? Scale up mass transit. I imagine some kind of congestion pricing in urban centers, but still there's traffic outside urban centers as well. It's going to be a lasting challenge, because the pandemic changed the way we work, but it also changed how we get to and from work and generally out in society.
5: Yeah. You know, unfortunately, there's not one silver bullet solution. Perhaps carpooling is something we could think about. Obviously, scaling up mass transit. Actually, one of my own subway lines moved some of their scheduled times in the morning to reflect better the new peak commuting hours. And then, yeah, one that also came up, too, is this idea of dynamic congestion pricing.
0: Right.
5: So this is different than what we see in New York, where the goal of that flat tax is, like, fewer cars downtown as much, which, as a New Yorker, great. It's certainly been really nice. But instead, it's to keep roads moving at a clip where, okay, if you have that flexibility and you know that maybe I can get a much cheaper toll if I do this weird time rather than that weird time, that can keep the roads moving. A lot of folks also say this is really good for road maintenance. That's something that came up a lot as we see this record congestion. Like, the roads are getting a lot of wear and tear. But yeah, I think also part of it too is maybe we just all have to get comfortable with being close together.
0: I think that's exactly it. Yeah. Right? We just got to get used to it. Juliana Kaplan at Business Insider. Juliana, thanks a lot. Good piece.
5: Yeah, thank you so much.

0: The summer dress code, by and large, and in the eastern half of this country this week in particular, tends toward the minimal. T-shirts and tank tops, shorts, and sandals. You might want to think twice about your footwear, though, should you happen to find yourself in Nashville, Tennessee, because you're going to stand out among the tourists even more if you're line dancing in something other than a pair of cowboy boots. And as Blake Farmer reports from WPLN, those boots are having a moment that extends far beyond Music City.
1: There's a joke among locals in Nashville that you can spot the tourists. They're the ones in new cowboy boots.
2: Every girl walking around seems like they got boots on, so I was like, you want some boots?
1: Brent Taylor of

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1: And She's Strutting can run more than $1,000, and with boots, you're often paying for comfort. The global market for Western boots has topped $1 billion by some estimates and is growing by nearly 5% a year. Publicly traded Boot Barn has surpassed 500 stores. Its value has more than quadrupled in the last 5 years. So what's going on? Some call it the Yellowstone effect. Taylor Sheridan's popular cowboy drama got people dressing like they do on the Dutton Ranch. You also have the confluence of Beyoncé's Carter album that brought country music and style into the mainstream pop world. Lately, traditional country music has been reaching a wider audience. Holly George Warren is the author of How the West Was Worn.
2: But here in New York City, where I am right now, there's a humongous billboard right at Times Square with Ella Langley sitting on a hay bale, looking real chic in her cowboy boots.
3: Just when I thought I got him to fall in love with Tennessee.
1: Ella Langley's hit song broke Taylor Swift's record for a female country artist being atop the mainstream charts. That kind of crossover brings attention to her style, too, though George Warren says it's been building over the years.
2: Both the music and the look have become global, and it's been a kind of a gradual process.
1: The roots of the cowboy boot can be traced to Mexican cowboys, vaqueros. Country music artist Angie Kay, who was born in El Salvador, has been a daily boot wearer since she was young and says the fashion statement is strong everywhere she performs in the Americas.
4: A sea of cowboy boots and hats, and not just Hispanic people, like every type of person, all in cowboy boots, all in hats, all in buckles.
1: And Angie Kay can't recall the last time she played a show not in her boots. It's primarily fashion, not function. But Lisa Sorrell says the cowboy boot has become the functional equivalent of the country music uniform. She's a high-end boot maker in Guthrie, Oklahoma, who's also writing a history of the cowboy boot.
5: I honestly wonder what would have happened if cowboy boots hadn't become stage wear and remained visible and in the public eye for so long. I wonder if they would have gone back to being just a part of a cowboy's functional gear.
1: You'd still have boots walking around, but not so much on stage and screen, and almost certainly not on a honky-tonk bar crawl. 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
1: This final note on the way out today, we started with the Federal Reserve, so shall we end. The Fed's got lots of other jobs besides just setting interest rates, one of which is processing payments for basically the entire financial system, literally helping move money around the economy. Anyway, as part of that, they put out a report every 3 years about how money moves around this economy. And here's the tidbit that caught my eye. In 2024, there were 3.4 billion withdrawals from ATMs. That is down from 5.2 billion withdrawals at ATMs a decade ago, which makes sense, right? We're using way less cash. But every time we go to the ATM now, we are taking out more money. $210 per visit in 2024, $134 per visit in 2015. Inflation, yes, but still interesting, I think, anyway. Our media production team includes Brian Allison, John Fokey, Montana Johnson, Drew Jostan, Gary O'Keefe, and Charlton Thorpe. Alex Simpson is the manager of media production, and I'm Kai Rizdahl. We will see you tomorrow, everybody. This is APM.
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3: I'm Mindy Todd, host of The Point. 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This program was recorded earlier, so we will not be taking phone calls this hour. The Point, coming up right after the news.

0: Live from NPR News in Washington, I'm Ryland Barton. A new financial disclosure shows President Trump and his family raked in more than $1 billion from cryptocurrency ventures in the past year. Associated Press reporter Bernard Condon says the speed that Trump made the money is surprising.
1: His property business, at least according to my judgment, is growing at the fastest it has in the century since the Trump Organization, his family business, started. And yet, crypto triumphs.
0: Trump also took in tens of millions of dollars from new properties in countries beholden to the U.S. for military support or seeking tariff relief, and he got tens of millions more suing media companies. The White House says the president has no financial conflicts and only acts in the public interest. Democratic socialists have pulled off some high-profile wins in recent congressional primaries. Now, some Democrats worry it could hurt the party's chances of regaining a majority in Congress next year. NPR's Elena Moore reports.
2: Democratic socialist candidates say their movement is gaining ground at a time when Americans are struggling economically and feel fed up with the political status quo. But some within the Democratic Party are hesitant to broadly associate with that movement, arguing it could alienate swing voters in key toss-up districts that Democrats want to win in November. Matt Bennett is a co-founder of the centrist think tank Third Way.
3: Of course, it's possible to run as a left-leaning populist without adopting the maximalism of the extremes, but it is very hard for Democrats now to distinguish themselves.
2: Because, he says, Republicans will try to paint Democrats and Democratic socialists as one in the same. Elena Moore, NPR News.
0: Today, the U.S. men's national soccer team has its biggest test yet of the FIFA World Cup. They'll face Bosnia-Herzegovina in the first round of the knockout stage. NPR's Becky Sullivan has this preview.
4: The World Cup is now in the win-or-go-home phase of the tournament, and some good teams have already gone home. U.S. defender Chris Richards says his team won't underestimate their opponent.
5: They're a good team that also deserve to be here. Ultimately, we know that how we've played so far throughout the tournament has been very successful, so we're going to try to stick to that and, again, hopefully win the game.
4: Bosnia-Herzegovina came into the World Cup ranked number 64. They are the underdogs, but they have talented players and an effective defense. The U.S. men haven't beaten a European team in any game since they last beat Bosnia back in 2021. Both teams were much different then, and the stakes are far higher now. The winner will move on to the round of 16. The loser will pack their bags. Becky Sullivan, NPR News, Santa Clara, California.
0: The World Cup's group stage ranks as the most watched ever on English-language television, according to Sports Media Watch. It averaged 5.05 million viewers on Fox Sports and 4.6 million on Telemundo and Peacock, up 92% and 122%, respectively, from 2022. It's NPR.
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7: It's 7:04. You're listening to CAI. I'm Gilda Geist in Falmouth. You're about to hear something you don't hear too often on this show, which is some good news about ticks. A researcher at the University of Vermont says he may have some promising leads on a breakthrough treatment for a tick-borne illness. For the New England News Collaborative, Abigail Giles has more on the illness known as babesiosis.
8: Rates of babesiosis have grown in recent years. It's caused by a tiny parasite that colonizes red blood cells and makes them burst. People who are older or immunocompromised can get especially sick. Dr. Peter Heisen is an infectious disease researcher at UVM. He says climate change and suburban sprawl are helping the black-legged ticks that spread the parasite move northwards and expand.
9: We're kind of reaping what we sow here in terms of the arthropods that are now troubling us. Really, with babesiosis, we're seeing kind of the malaria of developed New England.
8: Heisen has isolated some drugs that he believes disrupt the parasite's ability to make proteins. The goal is to one day develop a treatment that focuses specifically on babesiosis. For the New England News Collaborative, I'm Abigail Giles.
7: Now on to another local pest. Marine researchers and workers on the water are reporting unusually high numbers of lion's mane jellyfish in Cape waters. The Cape Cod Times reports the jellyfish are showing up in coastal harbors and bays. Lion's mane can grow to several feet across and are considered the largest jellyfish species in the world. Their sting can hurt, but they are not considered deadly. Researchers are trying to understand why there may be more of them this year, but suggest it could be because of warming spring temperatures and more zooplankton, coupled with wind and current directions aimed toward the Cape. And if you are on your way to Cape Cod for the 4th of July weekend, we are already seeing some pretty serious traffic leading up to the Board and Sagamore bridges. If you are on the roads and you're bored, listen to CAI. Stay tuned. It's 7:06.
10: Welcome to The Point. I'm Indy Todd. Later in the hour, we talk with Jeremy Siegel, host of the new show In Common, which brings stories from across the Commonwealth to the airwaves every Saturday. Then James Sulzer talks to us about his latest mystery set on Nantucket titled All That Smolders. But first, America's 250th anniversary culminates on June 4th, 2026, marking 250 years since the adoption of the Declaration of Independence. If you recall your history, the battles of Lexington and Concord in April of 1775 were the first major military actions between the British Army and Patriot militias. The Battle of Bunker Hill was another pivotal early conflict in the Revolutionary War. It was in that battle a great patriot lost his life, a patriot who was very prominent in his day, but became less known over the years. Historian Janet Ular has written a biography of this man, which was first published in 2001 and updated in 2025. She's the author of Liberty's Martyr, the story of Dr. Joseph Warren. Hi, Janet.
11: Hi, Mindy. How are you?
10: I'm great. So first of all, how did you become familiar with Joseph Warren? You know, when did he cross your radar?
11: He crossed my radar in elementary school when I read the book Johnny Tremaine by Esther Forbes. It was it was introduced to all the elementary schools in Massachusetts back then, not so much now, but it was pre-Revolution Boston, and it introduced historical characters to the children that most of us in Massachusetts already recognized, but the two that weren't recognized in this book were Joseph Warren and another named Josiah Quincy Jr. And I just kind of was riveted even at that young age by their stories and continued, didn't hear about them again throughout my formal education, but went back to research them when I was homeschooling my kids and they were entering the high school grades and we were going to do biographical sketches of 13 forgotten heroes and began with Warren. And it was my kids, my oldest one was 16 at the time, and she was so fascinated by his story as we researched it together at that time. She said, "Mom, you need to make him come alive. You need to write a book." And so I did.
10: Yeah. And it's interesting, you know, that Paul Revere is so well known, and yet Joseph Warren, not so much. First, tell us a little bit about the relationship between Joseph Warren and Paul Revere.
11: They were very, very good friends, perhaps best of friends. They had met each other in a Masonic lodge, and that was common practice then for the men to be Freemasons. Revere was about 6 years older than Warren. They became fast friends. Warren became the physician to Revere's family. And then as the pressures of the British oppression, you know, got stronger and stronger, they together joined different patriot groups, highly secret patriot group, which was actually the inner circle of the Massachusetts Patriots and the think tank of the pre-revolution. So they were in that group together. The thing that pushed Warren out of the forefront in the telling of the beginning of the American Revolution was Longfellow's poem, which was written, a century later. Longfellow was a descendant of Paul Revere. And he wrote the poem and kind of pushed Paul Revere to the forefront in that story. And Joseph Warren, therefore, fell into the shadows.
10: He went to the backseat. All right. So he's the one, Warren, who ignited the Revolutionary War. So tell us about that.
11: He was active in the pre-revolution in Boston from 1768 on to 1775. By 1775, he was the foremost patriot leader, probably throughout the colonies. His name was known throughout the colonies. His name was known in England. He had positioned himself strategically within Freemasonry, not only in Massachusetts, but throughout the colonies. He had risen to the prominent position of most worshipful Grand Master of Freemasons in North America. So it wasn't just Massachusetts. And in gaining that title, and if you study the Masonic records, you can see he was strategically advancing to that position. He would be known throughout the colonies, of course, and he would also have the respect of other Freemasons throughout the colonies, as well as, and I emphasize this, any British soldier or officer who was a Freemason.
10: Yeah, because it's a brotherhood, right? I mean, for people who are not Masons, it's a brotherhood. So you're, like you're saying, he would have this respect that when we see John Hancock and Samuel Adams leaving Boston, right, fearing arrest, Joseph Warren is coming in and out of Boston pretty freely.
11: Oh, he still lived in Boston. He knew that there was an arrest warrant for him, as well as for John Hancock and Samuel Adams, and that's why they went to Lexington to hide. They were literally hiding from the British general. John Adams, on the other end of it, was off in Braintree. All Patriot leaders, by April of 1775, pretty much all of the inner circle anyway, had left Boston for fear of what was to come, because in April of 1775, Boston already had 4,000 British troops there, and the governor was a military governor, General Thomas Gage. So rumors arrived that 2,000 more military troops were en route to Boston, as well as three more British generals. So therefore, these guys left with their families, got out of Boston. But Joseph Warren, he had sent his children out of Boston. His wife had died. But he himself remained in Boston. He treated his patients just like nothing out of the ordinary was happening. And he was also gathering information and passing it on to Samuel Adams, John Hancock, and others. And therefore, he was in Boston, and interestingly enough, with Paul Revere, who was his lieutenant in Freemasonry, basically. So they could remain untouched. Not only was their respect shown for fellow Masons, but they were protected to a certain degree. They wouldn't be touched. He met with the General Thomas Gage on a regular basis during this period in April, and to discuss how to keep the troops and the townspeople from getting into conflicts. And General Gage, even though he had an arrest warrant for Warren, never touched him. So on the night of April 18th, Warren had gathered information that the British were going to be heading for Lexington and Concord, and he passed that information on, telling Sam Adams and John Hancock to hide because they were going to arrest them in Lexington. They knew where they were, and then go for the munitions in Concord. It had already been set up, the warning signs, if they were headed that way, because Warren didn't know until the last minute on the evening of April 18th where exactly the British were going. And even though he made the decision, and he was the only one within Boston who could make that fateful decision, because he at the time was president of the illegal, quote unquote, Massachusetts Provincial Congress and chairman of the Committee of Safety. Therefore, from those political capacities, he could order the militia to turn out. So he decided alone to make that decision and called on Paul Revere and Billy Dawes to go and let the countryside know. And then, even though they had fled now, he still remained in Boston. And he did not leave his home until the next morning when he was informed that shots had been fired on the Lexington Green. Then he gathered up a few belongings, left Boston on a public ferry, so casually, not worried in the least, and was not touched by the British.
10: Was he a member of the militia?
11: He, as chairman of the Committee of Safety, would have, he was overseeing the
10: Overseeing them, yeah.
11: militia, make that it was the Provincial Congress and the Committee of Safety that formed the Minutemen units within the militia companies.
10: Right.
11: He did go out and drill with militia units at times, was prepared, and in fact, just before the Battle of Bunker Hill, was waiting to be commissioned as a major general.
10: Yeah. Now, he was an incredibly prominent and accomplished man. Now, here he is, this very well-known doctor, right? So how did he get involved politically? A lot of this, they called on him rather than him stepping forward, right?
11: Right, for those positions they
10: Yeah.
11: did. The only position he sought out personally was that of Major General of the Massachusetts Forces. It went back quite a ways, actually, Mindy. And one of the things I present, talk I present, is why was Massachusetts the focal point of British aggression for 10 years before the war began? And we can't honestly understand the American Revolution without understanding why Massachusetts was the focal point, but yet most books don't even, give any detail to that. It began in Massachusetts as far back as the 1740s when they had land banks trying to, a currency was disappearing in the colony. So they were trying to promote a way to buy and sell using paper currency, but it didn't have the approval of Great Britain. So Great Britain kind of pulled the rug out from under it, and a lot of people lost property because of that. And Joseph Warren's grandfather lost quite a bit of property, as well as Samuel Adams's father. So even that far back, they are kind of realizing that Great Britain is oppressing them. And then you had the whole thing with the French and Indian War. And the people of Massachusetts were self-reliant, more self-reliant than the other colonies, in that they were the first established colony. And they had formed their own government. They had been allowed to do that. They believed in the voting for their representatives and practiced it very well, as well as town meetings and this type of thing. They ruled themselves. So when Great Britain kind of started moving in on them, they felt it very strongly, and they opposed it very strongly. And that's part of the reason Massachusetts was the focus. So very early on, he is thinking about all that's coming down by 1768. He's an established physician with a family. He's a property owner. So all this is coming to him, and he's responding. And his responses to his patients caught the ear of, and he also belonged to the same meeting house as Samuel Adams and John Hancock and these guys. And so he drew their attention and was invited to join them in their the inner circle, actually.
10: Yeah. And unfortunately, he dies in the Battle of Bunker Hill.
11: He did. He after igniting the war, he went and he was presiding over the Massachusetts Congress and the Committee of Safety, which prepared for battle, prepared the militia companies. And immediately, as the foremost leader here in Massachusetts, he is making decisions and planning for the 16,000 Troops that turned out after the battles of Lexington and Concord. These guys came with nothing. He had to, you know, oversee these groups to feed them, to clothe them, to supply them. He had to get a medical, you know, facility set up for them. Enormous, enormous pressure for the weeks from Lexington and Concord to Bunker Hill. And he was also corresponding with the delegates at the Second Continental Congress, Samuel Adams, and he were very close. In fact, Samuel Adams's son said of their relationship that their hearts beat in unison for their country. So he's writing to Samuel Adams on a regular basis in Philadelphia, telling him what's going on. In one of the letters, he actually is relating to Samuel or telling him, you know, some of our men are getting out of line. They're getting restless because they have no true leadership right now, no commanding general. And he said, you're probably hearing these stories. And he said, I don't want them to be looked down on too harshly because I love these men. I respect these men. And he went on to ask the Continental Congress to appoint a commander in chief to pull that discipline together within these militia units. And he even suggested that George Washington be the one they assigned to them. Mm-hmm.
10: Given all of his accomplishments, why do you think he was so forgotten over the years?
11: I think it was, just going back on your last comment, though, not to finish it up, when he heard that there was going to be another imminent battle, which would end up being the Battle of Bunker Hill. He had not heard from the Continental Congress yet that they had appointed a commander-in-chief. He knew the men needed solid leadership going into this battle because they were becoming shaky and not having that leadership. And that is when he sought the position of Major General of the Massachusetts Forces. The commission was not... he didn't actually hold the commission at the time of the Battle of Bunker Hill because he was the president of the Massachusetts Provincial Congress. And in order to be commissioned, they had to put another person in his place as president. So he was awaiting the new president to come forward to commission him. The reason he fell into the background is kind of different things. Again, Longfellow's poem, which kind of just took him out of the whole scene of igniting the war. And he died very young, very early. And others, you know, moved forward and got into that position of being written about, talked about. The first 100 years after his death, there were 14 counties named after him in the United States. He was known and up until Longfellow's poem again. Mm. But also I was talking to a history professor from Brigham Young University, and he pointed out to me that in the 20th century, the focus of many of the history professors and those who were writing about the history of the American Revolution was on the Continental Congress. And in doing that, putting the focus on the Continental Congress, other people like Warren, another book I wrote was on General Nathaniel Greene, who ended the war, basically. And these guys kind of fell into the shadows because they didn't get to the point of being a politician in the Continental Congress.
10: You updated your book in 2025. And with history, there's often some speculation that goes along with information that one has. As new information becomes available, that narrative can change.
11: It does change. It can change and does change. And it did with Warren, for sure. The biographies written on him, the early ones were 1856 and then in 1964. Then I wrote my book on him in 2001. And there was nothing else out there, you know, specifically on him. Then in 2012, 2013, and 2018, three books came out. Two of them were biographies. One was general a book on the Battle of Bunker Hill. And he was the protagonist in that book. And in all three books, the authors took liberty with narrative and not being able to actually substantiate it with documentation. And the narrative in each one kind of presented him, two of them definitely presented him as a 21st century man with the morals of a 21st century man. And you cannot compare a 21st century man to an 18th century man in that respect. You have to respect the time
10: The time
11: period. You
10: period,
11: have to
10: yeah.
11: respect the circumstances and facts of that time period,
10: And then, but
11: not that.
10: yeah, and there were the letters, right? The letters.
11: The letters, there were letters that came out as well. All three of these authors had put forward or expanded statements made by earlier, but the two earlier biographers. The first biographer in 1856 stated that Warren was betrothed to a woman named Mercy Scully. That's all he said, that he was betrothed to her for a second wife. But then when you looked for the documentation he based that on, he had not. He didn't cite it at all. He put that in with no citation documentation. So writers after him continued to say that. And again, it was never cited. And they expanded a little bit. The next biography in 18, I'm sorry, 1964 expanded it a little bit. But then when you got into the books in 2012 and 2018, the biographers, they just created this whole story. And the difference was the two earlier biographers did not have access to letters that came to be realized before 2012, written by this woman, Mercy Scully. And even though in reading the letters, this woman never claims to be betrothed to Warren, and in fact, is very manipulative and aggressive toward his family, what had happened was Joseph Warren, in April of 1775, had his children staying with his mother in Roxbury at the family farm. When he learned that the 2,000 more troops and three generals were coming to Boston, he decided to send his children to Worcester, which is 50 miles from Boston. Why? We don't exactly know. Perhaps just to get them out of the way of this war that was coming. Perhaps he feared they might be used as leverage by the British if the British took them into custody from him ordering an attack on Boston. We don't know. All we know is that he did do it. He sent them to the home of a colleague, Dr. Elijah Dix. And with them, he sent a woman named Mercy Scully to be the nanny. And Mercy Scully was a patient of his. She had come to his office many times. Seemingly, he treated her for a nervous disorder type of thing, and he always charged her. Her father was a Boston selectman, John Scully. And John Scully, when realizing the British troops were coming to Boston, made the decision as a selectman to stay in Boston. He was not going to flee. He felt like he needed to be there. And his wife stayed with him. Mercy was a spinster. She was in her early 30s. She was slightly disabled. She talks about having to use a cane. She had never married, never had children, lived with her parents. And Perhaps she wanted to get out of Boston, and going to be nanny for these children gave her a purpose and a way to leave Boston. So that's all we know about the relationship between Joseph Warren and Mercy Scully. But then after, as I said, he dies, she has the children, and she's still in Worcester when he dies. And the family does not want to bring the children back too quickly because things are just absolutely crazy in and around Boston at that period. So the children remain with her. We know that 2 months after Warren's death, his mother, Mary Stevens Warren, goes to check on the children in Worcester and make plans for them to come back to live with her in Roxbury. And at that point, in these letters that were just recently realized, Mercy Scully writes that she has gone and made this a public issue by going to John Hancock, Samuel Adams, John Adams, and Warren's minister, Dr. Samuel Cooper, asking them to help her keep custody of the children, even though the grandmother intends to bring them home.
10: In the end, the family does get the children, right?
11: In the end, they do. And it seems possible that they didn't realize what she was saying in these letters, which we can so easily see now.
10: These letters
11: are at historic Cambridge.
10: Yeah. Mm. Janet Uhl is the author of Liberty's Martyr, The Story of Dr. Joseph Warren. We'll have a link with more information about the book at our website, capeandislands.org. Janet, thanks so much for being with us.
11: You're very welcome. Thank you.
10: Coming up after a break, Jeremy Siegel joins us. He's the host of the new weekend show, In Common.
12: Iran's oil exports have been under sanctions for decades. 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Some energy experts are surprised.
13: This would be a win for its new leadership. It's a win for the Revolutionary Guard.
12: What does it mean for Iran? That's on the next morning edition from NPR News. Tomorrow morning, starting at 6, here on CAI.
14: My favorite is Desire Born. That's the oldest gravestone. And when I come back, I always stop to see her first. You know, if I've been gone for the winter, and give the gravestone a little kiss and tell her I'm here. 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
10: You're listening to The Point. Saturday, July 4th, not only the birth of our nation, but the birth of a new program called In Common, which will bring us stories from across the Commonwealth. Joining us to talk more about it is the host, Jeremy Siegel. Hi, Jeremy.
20: Hey, Mindy. Thanks so much for having me.
10: So this is a statewide program in collaboration with CAI, GBH, and NEPM, our newest sister station in Springfield. Mm-hmm. That in itself is exciting news. And this is going to air on all three radio stations at 2 p.m. Saturday afternoons, beginning July 4th.
20: Yeah, it's extremely exciting. This is something that we've never done before. It's essentially unprecedented in public media in Massachusetts, and it really will be a statewide experience where you hear the true collaboration of newsrooms that span Massachusetts, NEPM in Western Mass, GBH News in Boston, and CAI on the Cape and Islands. Like, no matter where you're listening, you will feel your part of the state represented, and it'll really be, you know, it'll be both a news experience where we give the biggest news that Massachusetts is talking about on a given week, but also a form of connection and community, and we want to build a community when people are listening at the same time on three stations all across the state.
19: Yeah, and you're going to be putting some miles on your car as you travel between these stations. So talk about how you're working to incorporate stories from across the region.
20: It really is going to be like a sonic road trip. I've already been driving all around Massachusetts working on stories leading up to our launch because, as I said, we want every part of the state to be represented. Recently, a producer and I were out in Western Mass at the Brimfield Antiques Fair, which if you've never been to, you got to go to. You got to listen to our segment that's going to be coming up on a future episode of In Common. And we're also, you know, going to the Cape all the time. I'm going to be hanging out with you probably more than you like, Mindy. I was just talking with Sam Houghton from your newsroom for a story that we're going to be doing about ticks. So I'm going to be traveling all around Massachusetts. But then I think an exciting piece of this is that the three newsrooms, CAI, NEPM, and GBH, the reporters from these newsrooms are going to have their work featured on this program. So I and my producers who are putting this show together, we're going to be going to events. We're going to be talking to people on the ground around the state. But then you're going to hear the essential reporting that maybe if you listen to CAI on a daily basis, you're hearing what's happening on the Cape all the time, but you're not exposed to what's happening in Western Mass. And we are one Commonwealth. We have one state legislature, one governor. And what happens in one part of Massachusetts matters a lot for another part of Massachusetts. Right. A law that's passed on Beacon Hill has a very different effect in Greater Boston than it does in the Berkshires. And we're going to be digging into that and making use of the fantastic newsrooms that we have in three parts of the state.
19: Yeah, it's interesting. I was at a conference where they were talking about some surveys that they did with public radio stations where people were happy with the local coverage that their local NPR stations were covering, but they wanted more regional news. And and this was a couple years ago, and I'm thinking this plays right into that because this is bringing us stories and news from across the region.
20: Yeah, we're filling an essential void in the Commonwealth. This hasn't been done before. And when you think in the perspective of what's been happening to public media nationally, I think it's impressive and encouraging that these three stations are partnering together and investing in something new that's going to bring people across Massachusetts together for this sonic road trip. You know, while federal funding has been cut back for public radio stations and NPR at the top across the board, we're investing in more local and regional coverage. And I think it's an amazing opportunity to, you know, hear what's happening in another part of Massachusetts. We're going to be having lots of fun. I also want people to know that this isn't just news. You know, this is events. This is concerts. This is fairs happening around Massachusetts.
19: Interesting people.
20: Exactly. Yeah. And I think it's an awesome opportunity to be exposed to this wild, interesting, super local thing that's happening in a corner of the state that perhaps you've never been to. But then also to see your community represented at a statewide level and know that this topic that we're talking about that's happening in Falmouth, people in the Berkshires are listening to it because it's important. So I think you'll get a slice of other parts, but you'll also see yourself represented on a bigger stage.
19: And the first couple of shows have a theme. I mean, after that, you know, I think it could be anything, right?
20: Yeah.
19: But the first program is a theme around America's 250th.
20: We thought, you know, what better date to have the birthday of our show than the nation's birthday? So on this first show, we're going all in on the 4th of July. Looking at the fascinating history of Massachusetts looking at the fascinating history of Massachusetts and the Revolutionary War and the ideas and revolutionary ideals that predated the Revolutionary War. I was fascinated to learn from some of the reporting that we're featuring on this first episode that while Boston gets a lot of the credit for being the birthplace of the Revolution, other parts of Massachusetts were actually like already revolting years and years before because Boston was under British control. The rest of Massachusetts was like the wild, wild west where people were just up in arms going against the British way before 1776. So we're going to delve into that history. And then we're also going to look at what's happening on the 4th of July this year, particularly when it comes to prices. You know, prices are going up everywhere from the pump to taking an airplane to getting groceries. And we're going to look at how much it costs to put on a 4th of July barbecue. Spoiler alert, meat across the board and vegetables, more expensive than they've ever been. So you're going to spend more on this 4th of July barbecue than you've ever spent in your life. But then we're also looking at the cost and the work that goes into planning the massive events that happen across Massachusetts, including the fireworks show here in Falmouth. I talked to the lead organizer of that, who gave me the price tag, which I'm not going to say right now. Tune in on July 4th to hear it. But I was like, oh, it's my gosh, it's very high. And then we also look at the cost of putting on the state's biggest 4th of July celebration on the Esplanade in Boston. This year, they're spending twice as much as they've ever spent on the event, which is millions and millions of dollars, almost $10 million. Right.
19: And then the second program, which is going to air on July 11th, that's also following a theme. And this is what you're talking to Sam about. You're talking about some recreation, but some of the hazards, like you know, we know the tick population is increasing and is especially problematic on the vineyard.
20: Yeah, so in the second episode, we're going to be looking at getting outdoors in Massachusetts, having fun in the summer, but also some of the fears that surround getting outdoors in the summer, namely ticks. So I was speaking with Sam about, you know, obviously the prevalence of Lyme disease around the Cape and Islands, but specifically the rise of alpha-gal syndrome and all of the people who now have an allergy to red meat. So I'm talking with Sam about how people around here are feeling about that rise, but then we're also talking to people who have firsthand experience with alpha-gal and some of the medical experts who are trying to treat and really figure out what's at the root of alpha-gal. Because in my reporting, what I found is perhaps the most fascinating piece of this is when you ask medical providers, like, what exactly is going on here? How does alpha-gal work? Why do we end up allergic to red meat? They don't really have answers to this. This is all new. It's a new frontier for science, for illnesses. And we're digging into that on the first episode, or on the second episode, rather. And then we'll also have a look at some of the really, really fun stuff that people are doing to kick off the summer around Massachusetts.
19: All right. So as you mentioned, you've begun traveling throughout the state. What's informed or inspired you as to what you want to bring to In Common?
20: That we want to hear from real voices. I think too much on radio, on television, you're hearing from talking heads a lot. You're hearing from politicians who are working in the State House, who are working in the White House. And that's an essential public service that you hear from those people. But I think the voices of the people are too often missing from conversations we have about major news happening. So with this show, we really want to put people at the center. We're not talking to, you know, like legislators about the latest bill on Beacon Hill. We're talking to the people who will actually be affected by this bill on Beacon Hill. So I think when you listen to this show, you'll hear, this sounds a little bit different from what I'm used to hearing. And I think it'll be refreshing. And I think people will actually hear themselves reflected in the reporting and the fun that we're having on the show.
19: Fun. We're looking forward to it. Programming note for those fans of Splendid Table, that program is going to move to Sunday afternoons at 2, Garden Lady at 1 p.m. and In Common at 2 p.m. Part of our efforts to bring more local and regional content to the airwaves. Jeremy Siegel, host of our new program, debuting July 4th, 2 p.m. In Common. Thanks, Jeremy.
20: Thank you so much, Mindy. I'm excited.
19: Coming up after a break, Nantucket author James Solzer joins us to talk about his new mystery, All That Smolders.
1: I'm Jared Bowen. 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In America, USA, Princeton professor and New York Times bestselling author Eddie Esclaude Jr. looks at how the nation has used its landmark anniversaries to defend a story of freedom, while leaving out the people and histories that challenge it. That's on The Culture Show tonight at 8 on CAI.
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0: You're listening to The Point. James Sells is author of All That Smolders, Nantucket's choice for the One Island, One Book for 2026. Welcome, Jim.
1: Thank you so much for having me here.
0: So pretty exciting when your book is chosen for the One Island, One Book read, right?
1: Yes, it came out of the blue. I was thrilled, and the event was wonderful. They really did a lot, and it was great.
0: Yeah. All right, so this story takes place in 1980 on an island off the coast of New England that sounds a lot like Nantucket.
1: That is correct. It is a lot like Nantucket. I didn't use the name Nantucket because I wanted to have some geographic freedom. I also didn't want to have to repeat the real names of stores, for instance, because I didn't want it to sound like a travel guide,
0: right.
1: You know. But I wanted to explore the dynamics of island living rather than just the nitty-gritty details of Nantucket.
0: Yeah. All right. So this pretty early on, we have this shocking murder. A prominent lawyer is killed on the property of his client, who happens to be the richest man in Massachusetts. You don't waste any time. This murder comes right off the bat.
1: It does. And you know what's interesting about that, if I could give you just a little backstory.
0: Yeah.
1: In preparing to write a mystery novel, which I hadn't done before, I did it in honor of my mother, who loved Agatha Christie. So I read a baker's dozen of Agatha Christie novels. I took notes on her tricks and her strategies, like having 5 to 7 suspects, embedding something in daily life that turns out to be a major clue. And I also thought, I'm going to write up an outline for 20 chapters, so I know just what happens in every chapter, because, of course, with a mystery, there's a lot of intricate clues and back and forth. So I had it picked out. The murder victim was Quentin Douglas, richest man in Massachusetts. I got to page 5, and I came to a sentence that talked about how a man dressed like him had been murdered on his, you know, Harborside Mansion lawn. And it said, with all this material to sift through, the town could be certain of just one rock solid fact. Quentin Douglas was dead. But it didn't feel right to the storyteller in me. So then I added another sentence, but there they were wrong. 5 pages into the mystery, the murder victim changes.
0: Yeah.
1: It just shows when you're writing, the characters come alive or die, perhaps. But there's all sorts of intricacies that spring up in the act of the characters getting to know each other and expressing their personalities.
0: Yeah, and of course, in honor of Agatha Christie, our protagonist, Peter Christie, is a journalist who's new to the island, looking to start anew after a failed marriage and a loss of his job on the mainland. He also has this traumatic past, and he happens to be related to the mystery writer Agatha Christie.
1: Yes, a distant relative. I thought that would be fun because I read so much about Agatha Christie. I thought it would be fun if somehow he would feel that there was his great-great aunt's voice in his head helping him solve these mysteries and helping him think through it. Also, I gave him some similarities. At one point, Agatha Christie actually ran away from her marriage and her life. Came back later, was later discovered at a spa somewhere, came back and restarted her life and restarted her career. So Christie, in a way, Peter Christie, in a way, is running from the failures of his life as well.
0: Yeah. You mentioned the 5 to 7 suspects, and I hadn't thought about that, how Agatha Christie does that. But I was thinking, who doesn't love a murder mystery, right? And you're trying to figure out as you're going along, who done it? And you go, I know who did it. They go, no, it's not that. It's this. It's like as you go along, you kind of suspect all 5 to 7 of those suspects, right?
1: Absolutely. And that's what Agatha Christie did so well. She gave each suspect a motivation and the means of committing the crime. And so I was careful to embed those there. It didn't all require conscious thought. It's almost as if once you get to know this genre, you sense what its force field is. The characters are each there for a purpose, to be a suspect or a helper or whatever. Yet they can also be people with depth and interest in and of themselves. And so what I felt like as I wrote, there was a force field around how mystery novels are shaped that allowed the story to move forward in a way that made sense.
0: Yeah. So talk about the character development. Are these characters based on real people or strictly from your imagination?
1: They're pretty much from my imagination. I mean, you might take one trait that one person has, you know, but the characters seem to sort of spring out on their own in many cases. For instance, there's a 12-year-old girl named Dorothy who becomes a really a main character, very important to Peter Christie's understanding of the family he's getting involved with and of the island. I didn't know she would be a character. I was on about page, I don't know, 15, describing a visit to a harborside mansion, and out of the fog, this image appeared as I was writing of a girl swinging on a rope, which of course becomes very important in the story. She then became a very important character. Now, Peter Christie's traumatic past, I have to say, this is a bit tough to talk about, but that is autobiographical. That is a memory I have. And I felt that I was finally ready to write about it and also write about the effect it has on a character these many decades later. And although his life has a different arc to it than mine has had, I felt that I understood how it would affect a character like him.
0: Yeah, fascinating. It's interesting how so many authors talk about this. You're starting out, and you, like you said, you have your outline. You think you know where the story's going, and a character who's meant to be a minor character just will not be quiet.
1: Exactly. And it's one of the things that's so magical about writing a novel is that characters come to life and they exert their own will and they do things that you don't expect of them. And they also enter into different sorts of relationships with each other. And I think when that's happening, it's not only interesting to the writer, but the energy of that discovery hopefully goes through to the reader as well.
0: Yeah. Of course, you know, when you live on an island, news travels pretty fast and it's tough to keep secrets. And that happens in your story as well.
1: Yes, it does. And so there were a few things about living on an island that I thought were important. One is that everyone thinks they know everything about everyone else, but they may not know the deepest secrets. Another is that there's a certain interdependence that you need in island life or small town life, like on the Cape, but that contrasts with the independence that's the Yankee heritage that we all have up here. And finally, one of the things I love about island living, and that you see some in the novel, is that you get to know people from 360 degrees. You may sit next to them at town meeting and disagree vehemently on an issue, but then sit next to them in church or go to dinner with their cousin. And of course, another problem is you may say something unflattering about a character, and the person you're saying it to says, "Oh, that's my cousin." That sort of
0: So
1: thing
0: true.
1: happens a lot on an island, but in some, I love island life for that reason.
0: Now, the story is set in the 1980s, and I guess I kind of forgot that as I was reading it because it seemed like present time, although maybe without all the social media. Why 1980s?
1: Well, we first came to the island year-round in 1981, and I felt I knew that period pretty well on the island. It was very intense for me. We had one small child, a one-year-old child when we moved here. We had two more in the next several years. And I liked the way, okay, so for instance, you know that bumper sticker that's in the novel that it used to be nice on the island. Well, when we moved to Nantucket, there was a bumper sticker on everywhere on all the pickup trucks, sedans that said, "It used to be nice on Nantucket." And I love the irony of things like that because people who come to the island these days say, "Oh, back in the early 80s, that was great." But there's always been this sense of nostalgia for a better time on the island. Also, I did want to write a novel that was set before social media, like you mentioned, people contacting, face to face. But I am working on a sequel now with many of the same characters set in the year 2000. So there
0: Oh,
1: may be a contract.
0: that was one of my questions I was going to ask at the end is, are you going to bring Peter Christie back?
1: He is back with
0: Wow,
1: all
0: okay.
1: his flaws and trying to learn about being a parent and all these different things that people do as they mature into middle
0: Oh,
1: age.
0: can't wait to see what happens to him in the future. All right, so lots of suspects, twists and turns. Did you know who the murderer was from the get-go, or did that person reveal themselves later in the process?
1: I knew pretty

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1: Making sure you've got, you know, I guess all your, you know, I's dotted and T's crossed, right, to make sure you don't have any mistakes.
2: Well, there may be some mistakes, but I felt like what I mentioned, the force field of a murder mystery, it helped me keep straight the characters and their roles. And what changed was, of course, they revealed different relationships with each other. For instance, Bob Brown, the loud, sort of obnoxious, but good-hearted, maybe, plumber, is friends with someone else named Steph Sylvan, who's an outsider. You get some interplay between them. So I did have to go back and check and make sure, okay, who says what when and who did what when. But the nice thing about the story was, as it went on, it seemed to build its own momentum. And I just sort of felt sure-footed about what would come next, what would lead to the actual murderer, and what would be, you know, sort of a red herring.
1: Yeah. And so how did writing this book compare with your previous novels? Because they weren't, your previous novels were not murder mysteries.
2: No, they weren't. They were more literary novels. Yeah. One about Emily Dickinson, one about John Keats. So there's differences and there's similarities. In writing a literary novel, for me, it's all about the language. When I wrote on Emily Dickinson, I just read her poems over and over. I memorized many of them. And I felt like I got a sense of the flow of her language within me. Of course, neither I nor anyone can write like Emily Dickinson, but the sense of the weight of each word and the tautness of each word meant a lot to me and helped me with that narration. With Keats, I learned more about sensuous language. But even though I didn't bring those styles to a murder mystery, I think that the sense of how to frame words and of the weight they carry came with me to a murder mystery. And of course, the thing that's similar about all those is they all have plot, you know, they all have characters learning or not learning. They all have surprises or maybe not surprises that happen along the way. And with all three of them, those novels, they came to life on their own partway through. And I was there to just enjoy being with them.
1: Yeah. I bet it was a lot of fun writing a murder mystery, though. I would think that would be a fun task.
2: It was really fun. It was great fun to think kindly about leading the reader astray. It was great fun to build up suspense. It was great fun to have a big denouement at the end, you know, there's sort of an action scene. And a number of things come together. And I want to mention one of the things that was fun for me and was different from Agatha Christie. Her great detectives, you know, Poirot and Miss Marple, they're great characters, but they're static. But I wanted my main character to be changing in the course of the story, to learn more about himself, and somehow to have those realizations he came to about himself help him in the investigation of the murder. Right. And what was fun was that sort of came together on its own as I wrote.
1: Yeah, that's interesting you say that, because, you know, we get glimpses and, you know, we sort of learn about Peter's past through the book. We don't get it right away. Little things of what's happened to him, what happened to his marriage, what happened to his job, what's the trauma from his, you know, earlier life. And he does seem to kind of grow throughout the book, which is why I'm really curious to see where you take him in the next book. So do you think this is going to be a series, or are you just planning one more?
2: Well, I'm planning two more.
1: Oh, two more. Okay.
2: At least two more, and then we'll see, you know, how long the author hangs around and is ready to keep.
1: All right, the book is All That Smolders. We'll have a link with more information at our website, capeandislands.org. Jim Salter, thanks so much for being with us. It was fun read. Thank you.
2: Thank you so much.
1: I'm Mindy Todd. Thanks for listening.
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